0: To judge living and the dead.
1: I believe in the Holy Spirit, the Holy Catholic Church, the communion of saints, the forgiveness of sins, the resurrection of the body, and life everlasting. Amen.
0: This Our Father is for our Holy Father, Pope Leo XIV, as he continues his pastoral journey throughout Spain. Our Father, who art in heaven, hallowed be thy name. Thy kingdom come, thy will be done on earth as it is in heaven.
1: Give us this day our daily bread, and forgive us our trespasses.

0: charity. Hail Mary, full of grace, the Lord is with thee. Blessed art thou amongst women, and blessed is the fruit of thy womb, Jesus.
1: Holy Mary, Mother of God, pray for us sinners, now and at the hour of our death. Amen.
0: Hail Mary, full of grace, the Lord is with thee. Blessed art thou amongst women, and blessed is the fruit of thy womb, Jesus.
1: Holy Mary, Mother of God, pray for us sinners, now and at the hour of our death. Amen.
0: Hail Mary, full of grace, the Lord is with thee. Blessed art thou amongst women, and blessed is the fruit of thy womb, Jesus.
1: Holy Mary, Mother of God, pray for us sinners, now and at the hour of our death. Amen.
0: Glory be to the Father, and to the Son, and to the Holy Spirit.
1: As it was in the beginning, is now, and ever shall be, world without end. Amen.
0: The first Wednesday, glorious mystery, is the resurrection. Maggie, let's take some prayer intentions, please.
1: Today we pray for God's blessing on all of those who join us for the Family Rosary across America and for the intentions of our St. Gabriel, St. Joseph, Guardian Angel, and St. Nicholas Gift Society members.
0: Mm-hmm.
1: Darlene from Shelby Township, Michigan, is praying for the health of her family and for relief from financial problems. Mary from Socorro, New Mexico, requests prayers for a positive resolution to a workplace situation. Sergio from Des Moines, Iowa, is asking for prayers for peace and unity in his family and for an end to the financial crisis that they're going through. And Elena from California needs prayers for her daughter Vanessa and children, ages 5 and 3. She and her husband have been separated now for months, and he's just stopped paying the mortgage, utilities, and other bills. Vanessa now needs to find a job. She's been a stay-at-home mom this whole time. Please pray that she will not be consumed and depressed with anxiety. Please also pray that her husband would realize how all of this is affecting his children.
0: Well, I hope they get back together again, forgive each other, work together. They need each other. We shall pray. Let's go to the phones and take your prayer attention.
1: Up first, we have Stephanie on the line from Los Banos, California.
0: Stephanie from Los Banos. That's like the swimming pools, right? How are you tonight?
2: Good afternoon. I'm doing well, Father Rocky. Thank you for taking my call.
0: Mm-hmm.
2: I have a couple praying intentions. First up, I want to pray for both of my maternal grandparents. They live in Mexico. Tomorrow they have eye surgery, both of them. And I'm just praying for the surgeon so that they do the surgery, everything goes well, and they have a speedy recovery. My mom is going to go over there, so I want to pray for her trip, that she goes and helps out and comes back safe and sound. I also want to pray for all marriages, including my own, and for the unity in all families and the conversion of the sinners.
0: Okay, we'll pray for your family and marriages, your mom going, your grandma and grandpa get eye surgery the same day. What are the odds?
2: Mm-hmm.
0: How about that? Well, we'll pray that it be successful and that they can see your face crystal clear. Wouldn't that be great? Mm-hmm. Let's take another prayer attention with the phones, please.
1: 10-year-old Sebastian is calling in from Lovettsville, Virginia.
0: Sebastian in Virginia, how are you this evening?
3: Good, how are you?
0: I'm doing very well. We had a big thunderstorm here, but I survived. What's your prayer intention?
3: My friend Johnny, he just graduated from high school, and he had ACL surgery when he was skiing, and he wasn't able to go to the Air Force Academy, but he was accepted, but he couldn't go because he tore his ACL. But now he's kind of recovered.
0: Do you think he'll get to go to the Air Force Academy and fly a jet?
3: Well, maybe next year.
0: Well, let's pray for that, right? That he probably wants that, doesn't he?
3: Mm-hmm.
0: Okay, well, we'll pray for that, Sebastian from Virginia. Our Father who art in heaven, hallowed be thy name. Thy kingdom come, thy will be done on earth as it is in heaven.
1: Give us this day our daily bread, and forgive us our trespasses, as we forgive those who trespass against us. And lead us not into temptation, but deliver us from evil. Amen.
0: Hail Mary, full of grace, the Lord is with thee. Blessed art thou amongst women, and blessed is the fruit of thy womb, Jesus.
1: Holy Mary, Mother of God, pray for us sinners, now and at the hour of our death. Amen.
0: Hail Mary, full of grace, the Lord is with thee. Blessed art thou amongst women, and blessed is the fruit of thy womb, Jesus.
1: Holy Mary, Mother of God, pray for us sinners, now and at the hour of our death. Amen.
0: Hail Mary, full of grace, the Lord is with thee. Blessed art thou amongst women, and blessed is the fruit of thy womb, Jesus.
1: Holy Mary, Mother of God, pray for us sinners, now and at the hour of our death. Amen.
0: Baptized at 8 years old. Hail Mary, full of grace, the Lord

0: is with thee. Blessed art thou amongst women, and blessed is the fruit of thy womb, Jesus.
1: Holy Mary, Mother of God, pray for us sinners, now and at the hour of our death. Amen.
0: Hail Mary, full of grace, the Lord is with thee. Blessed art thou amongst women, and blessed is the fruit of thy womb, Jesus.
1: Holy Mary, Mother of God, pray for us sinners, now and at the hour of our death. Amen.
0: Hail Mary, full of grace, the Lord is with thee. Blessed art thou amongst women, and blessed is the fruit of thy womb, Jesus.
1: Holy Mary, Mother of God, pray for us sinners, now and at the hour of our death. Amen.
0: Hail Mary, full of grace, the Lord is with thee. Blessed art thou amongst women, and blessed is the fruit of thy womb, Jesus.
1: Holy Mary, Mother of God, pray for us sinners, now and at the hour of our death. Amen.
0: Hail Mary, full of grace, the Lord is with thee. Blessed art thou amongst women, and blessed is the fruit of thy womb, Jesus.
1: Holy Mary, Mother of God, pray for us sinners, now and at the hour of our death. Amen.
0: Hail Mary, full of grace, the Lord is with thee. Blessed art thou amongst women, and blessed is the fruit of thy womb, Jesus.
1: Holy Mary, Mother of God, pray for us sinners, now and at the hour of our death. Amen.
0: Hail Mary, full of grace, the Lord is with thee. Blessed art thou amongst women, and blessed is the fruit of thy womb, Jesus.
1: Holy Mary, Mother of God, pray for us sinners, now and at the hour of our death. Amen.
0: Glory be to the Father, and to the Son, and to the Holy Spirit.
1: As it was in the beginning, is now, and ever shall be, world without end. Amen.
0: O my Jesus,
1: forgive us our sins, save us from the fires of hell, lead all souls to heaven, especially those in most need of thy mercy.
0: The second glorious mystery is the ascension of our Lord in heaven. Maggie?
1: Margie from South Dakota is asking for prayers for her son-in-law who's going through tribulations that are affecting his marriage and his relationship with his children. Please pray that he can get the help that he needs to be happy and healthy again. Jill from Big Fork, Montana is praying for the sale of a property so that they can use the funds to build a garage, for complete healing for Karina and Margie from knee replacement surgery, and for her adult children to return to the faith.
0: Please God.
1: Christina from Oxford, Ohio would like prayers for her 19-year-old daughter who was recently diagnosed with ITP, in which her own antibodies are destroying her blood platelets. She's unable to work as a firefighter and EMT until she can get her platelet numbers up. Please pray for her healing and for all of those who suffer from ITP and other autoimmune disorders. And lastly, Kathy from Chicago offers a praise report that her son and daughter-in-law did the walk to Mary and are now 9 weeks pregnant with their first baby after 5 years of infertility. Please pray for a healthy pregnancy and birth.
0: Thanks be to God. You know, at some point we're going to have to get like a scoreboard.
1: I know.
0: Where people can register all these prayer intentions.
1: We need a walk to Mary wall.
0: Yeah, I think we do. You know, there are 10,000 people there this year, and there'll be more next year. And you know what we say? If you want a house, if you want a spouse, if you want a baby,
1: don't say maybe.
0: Come to walk to Mary. You got all three. You got the trifecta.
1: I know.
0: Good for you, man. Okay, let's go to the phones. Take your prayer intentions.
1: All right. Up first, we have Catherine calling in from Texas, San Antonio.
0: Catherine, I hear San Antonio's growing like crazy.
2: It is. I'm actually a new resident here with my family, and the amount of construction and the highway system being built is pretty impressive.
0: That's what I hear. Where did you move in from, Catherine?
2: Our family moved from Florida. We moved to Texas to be close to my husband's cancer doctors, which is actually why I'm calling today.
0: Okay.
2: I'm asking for prayer, lots of prayers for my husband. He's only in his early 40s. And he's been battling a pretty intense lymphoma for a few months now. And we just got back from chemo yesterday. And I'm just praying that we can get this cancer completely gone by his next chemo round. And also for my entire family's health, because we're all kind of struggling with different health issues right now.
0: Well, we will pray for that. Jesus said, ask and you shall receive. And so, Lord, please help Catherine, her husband. He's too young to have such a illness. Let's take another prayer intention from the phones, please.
1: Up next, we have 10-year-old Aliana calling in from Albuquerque, New Mexico.
0: Aliana from Albuquerque, how are you?
3: Hi, Father. I was just hoping that I could pray for my sister because her birthday is this Saturday. So I was just wondering if maybe you could sing her happy birthday.
0: What do you think, Maggie? It's Wednesday. Should we sing her happy birthday? What's your sister's name? How old will she be?
3: She's going to be 16, and her name's Alexa.
0: Alexa. Well, yeah, you got to sing her happy birthday. She's going to be 16, sweet 16. Go ahead, Maggie.
1: Happy birthday to you. Happy birthday to you. Happy birthday, dear Alexa, who's got her sweet 16. Happy birthday to you.
0: Oh, and that's going to be great. See, we had a Saturday in the summer.
1: Yeah. Be oh, great the best.
0: Party. Oh, my goodness. Yep.
1: Life is
0: Our Father,
1: good.
0: Who art in heaven, hallowed be thy name. Thy kingdom come. Thy will be done on earth as it is in heaven.
1: Give us this day our daily bread, and forgive us our trespasses, as we forgive those who trespass against us. And lead us not into temptation, but deliver us from evil. Amen.
0: Hail Mary, full of grace, the Lord is with thee. Blessed art thou amongst women, and blessed is the fruit of thy womb, Jesus.
1: Holy Mary, Mother of God, pray for us sinners, now and at the hour of our death. Amen.
0: Hail Mary, full of grace, the Lord is with thee. Blessed art thou amongst women, and blessed is the fruit of thy womb, Jesus.
1: Holy Mary, Mother of God, pray for us sinners, now and at the hour of our death. Amen.
0: Hail Mary, full of grace, the Lord is with thee. Blessed art thou amongst women, and blessed is the fruit of thy womb, Jesus.
1: Holy Mary, Mother of God, pray for us sinners, now and at the hour of our death. Amen.
0: Hail Mary, full of grace, the Lord is with thee. Blessed art thou amongst women, and blessed is the fruit of thy womb, Jesus.
1: Holy Mary, Mother of God, pray for us sinners, now and at the hour of our death. Amen.
0: Hail Mary, full of grace, the Lord is with thee. Blessed art thou amongst women, and blessed is the fruit of thy womb, Jesus.
1: Holy Mary, Mother of God, pray for us sinners, now and at the hour of our death. Amen.
0: Hail Mary, full of grace, the Lord is with thee. Blessed art thou amongst women, and blessed is the fruit of thy womb, Jesus.
1: Holy Mary, Mother of God, pray for us sinners, now and at the hour of our death. Amen.
0: Hail Mary, full of grace, the Lord is with thee. Blessed art thou amongst women, and blessed is the fruit of thy womb, Jesus.
1: Holy Mary, Mother of God, pray for us sinners, now and at the hour of our death. Amen.
0: Hail Mary, full of grace, the Lord is with thee. Blessed art thou amongst women, and blessed is the fruit of thy womb, Jesus.
1: Holy Mary, Mother of God, pray for us sinners, now and at the hour of our death. Amen.
0: How old do you think she is?
1: 2 months.
0: Hail Mary, full of grace, the Lord is with thee. Blessed art thou amongst women, and blessed is the fruit of thy womb, Jesus.
1: Holy Mary, Mother of God, pray for us sinners, now and at the hour of our death. Amen.
0: Hail Mary, full of grace, the Lord is with thee. Blessed art thou amongst women, and blessed is the fruit of thy womb, Jesus.
1: Holy Mary, Mother of God, pray for us sinners, now and at the hour of our death. Amen.
0: Glory be to the Father, and to the Son, and to the Holy Spirit.
1: As it was in the beginning, is now, and ever shall be, world without end. Amen.
0: Oh my Jesus.
1: Forgive us our sins, save us from the fires of hell. Lead all souls to heaven, especially those in most need of thy mercy.
0: And we give thanks to God that Ave Maria University is the sponsor of the Family Rosary Across America. They're doing a great job in Catholic college education. Check them out at avemaria.edu as we continue to pray for the safety of the pilgrims and the National Eucharistic Pilgrimage. The third glorious mystery is the descent of the Holy Spirit upon the apostles. Let's go to the phones.
1: Randy is calling in from Racine, Wisconsin.
0: Randy from Racine, how are you?
4: Good evening, Father. I wish I could say that I was good. My brother-in-law is currently in the ICU at the moment. He's developmentally disabled. We don't know what's going to happen. My wife just told me that they have him on a DNR. So we don't know how things are going to go. He did just get an anointing from one of our priests.
0: Good.
4: So thank God for that.
0: Yeah.
4: I guess just like God and the Holy Spirit work through the doctors and God's will be done.
0: And we pray that God's will that he have complete and speedy recovery. Thank you, Randy and Racine, with a dramatic prayer request. Let's take another prayer intention from the phones, please.
1: Joe is calling in from Newark, Delaware.
0: Joe in Delaware, how are you this evening?
5: Fine, Father. Really great.
0: I have
5: a praise report.
0: Oh, good. We like to listen.
5: Yes. So in April, I had started to look for a job, and I also submitted online to the Walk to Mary to help me find a job that's good for my mind, body, and soul. And I asked, and I've been praying the Family Rosary, 54-day rosary, mm-hmm. asking that before the Feast of the Sacred Heart, I would receive a job offer, and I did today.
0: Cool. Are you going to accept it?
5: Yes, absolutely.
0: Good. What kind of job is it that's good for your body, mind, and soul?
5: I'm going to work for the Catholic Diocese of Wilmington, Delaware.
0: Oh. Well, that'll be good for your mind, your heart, your soul, and everybody else's mind, heart, and
5: yes.
0: soul. So thanks be to God. Your prayers are answered. Our Father who art in heaven, hallowed be thy name. Thy kingdom come, thy will be done on earth as it is in heaven.
1: Give us this day our daily bread, and forgive us our trespasses, as we forgive those who trespass against us. And lead us not into temptation, but deliver us from evil. Amen.
0: And we pray for the repose of the soul of Marilyn. She passed away 10 years ago today. Hail Mary, full of grace. The Lord is with thee. Blessed art thou amongst women, and blessed is the fruit of thy womb, Jesus.
1: Holy Mary, Mother of God, pray for us sinners, now and at the hour of our death. Amen.
0: Hail Mary, full of grace, the Lord is with thee. Blessed art thou amongst women, and blessed is the fruit of thy womb, Jesus.
1: Holy Mary, Mother of God, pray for us sinners, now and at the hour of our death. Amen.
0: Hail Mary, full of grace, the Lord is with thee. Blessed art thou amongst women, and blessed is the fruit of thy womb, Jesus.
1: Holy Mary, Mother of God, pray for us sinners, now and at the hour of our death. Amen.
0: Hail Mary, full of grace, the Lord is with thee. Blessed art thou amongst women, and blessed is the fruit of thy womb, Jesus.
1: Holy Mary, Mother of God, pray for us sinners, now and at the hour of our death. Amen.
0: Hail Mary, full of grace, the Lord is with thee. Blessed art thou amongst women, and blessed is the fruit of thy womb, Jesus.
1: Holy Mary, Mother of God, pray for us sinners, now and at the hour of our death. Amen.
0: Hail Mary, full of grace, the Lord is with thee. Blessed art thou amongst women, and blessed is the fruit of thy womb, Jesus.
1: Holy Mary, Mother of God, pray for us sinners, now and at the hour of our death. Amen.
0: Hail Mary, full of grace, the Lord is with thee. Blessed art thou amongst women, and blessed is the fruit of thy womb, Jesus.
1: Holy Mary, Mother of God, pray for us sinners, now and at the hour of our death. Amen.
0: Hail Mary, full of grace, the Lord is with thee. Blessed art thou amongst women, and blessed is the fruit of thy womb, Jesus.
1: Holy Mary, Mother of God, pray for us sinners, now and at the hour of our death. Amen.
0: Hail Mary, full of grace, the Lord is with thee. Blessed art thou amongst women, and blessed is the fruit of thy womb, Jesus.
1: Holy Mary, Mother of God, pray for us sinners, now and at the hour of our death. Amen.
0: Hail Mary, full of grace, the Lord is with thee. Blessed art thou amongst women, and blessed is the fruit of thy womb, Jesus.
1: Holy Mary, Mother of God, pray for us sinners, now and at the hour of our death. Amen.
0: There they are, the Harmeling brothers, official family members of the family Rosary Cross America, with a big screen on the back on Relo Radio Plus. Glory be to the Father, and to the Son, and to the Holy Spirit.
1: As it was in the beginning, is now, and ever shall be, world without end. Amen.
0: O my Jesus,
1: forgive us our sins, save us from the fires of hell. Lead all souls to heaven, especially those in most need of thy mercy.
0: And now memorare for the safety of all unborn children all over the world. Remember, O most gracious Virgin Mary, that never was it known that anyone who fled to thy protection, implored thy help, or sought thy intercession was left unaided. Inspired by this confidence, I fly unto thee, O Virgin of Virgins, my Mother. To thee do I come, before thee I stand, sinful and sorrowful. O Mother, the Word incarnate, despise not my petitions, but in thy mercy, hear and answer me. Amen. Okay, the fourth glorious mystery is the Assumption of our Blessed Mother into heaven. Let's go to the phones.
1: Bobby is calling in from Tempe, Arizona.
0: Bobby in Arizona, how are you, Jenna?
6: Hello, Father. I'm fine. Hi, Maggie. It's wonderful to be able to speak with you. I have a very close friend here whose grandson was born 20-something years ago with cerebral palsy and needs constant care. Mm. And he has been admitted to the ICU. She has asked for prayers, and I knew I could get a lot of prayers by calling you all.
0: Good.
6: And I just started this with the 21 Rosary Challenge, and I am so glad I found that. It's been a blessing.
0: Oh, I'm glad you found us, and I'm glad you called in, got through tonight. Mm-hmm. Another person in the ICU. All right, Jesus,
6: yes,
0: you know what to do. Thank you, Bobby from Arizona. Let's take another prayer attention for the phones, please.
1: Letty is calling in from Los Angeles, California.
0: Letty, we've been wondering what happened.
7: Father Rocky, Relevant Radio family, we are all witnessing a miracle. My brother, that was a 10-12 surgery on Friday.
0: Yeah.
7: The doctor was able to remove the tumor completely. He was able to get the surgery done in 8 hours. He was up and walking the following day.
1: No.
7: And the doctor said it's 99.99% of his patients take 2 to 3 weeks for such surgery. He's coming home tomorrow.
1: Oh, my
0: goodness.
1: Well,
0: God bless you. You left us hanging last Friday night. I said, when is Letty going to call in? Wow.
7: Oh, my God. I want to hug every one of you and all my family at Relevant Radio. You guys were with me the whole time through, and a miracle did happen. Of course, he has an uphill battle, but it's a day at a time, and it's a joyous day, and miracles do happen with the outlet of Relevant Radio.
0: That's beautiful. I have nothing to add. I remember we squeezed in one Hail Mary.
1: Yeah.
0: Like we never do that.
1: Yeah.
0: Glad he got through. Thanks be to God. Our Father who art in heaven, hallowed be thy name. Thy kingdom come, thy will be done on earth as it is in heaven.
1: Give us this day our daily bread, and forgive us our trespasses, as we forgive those who trespass against us. And lead us not into temptation, but deliver us from evil. Amen.
0: Hail Mary, full of grace, the Lord is with thee. Blessed art thou amongst women, and blessed is the fruit of thy womb, Jesus.
1: Holy Mary, Mother of God, pray for us sinners, now and at the hour of our death. Amen.
0: Hail Mary, full of grace, the Lord is with thee. Blessed art thou amongst women, and blessed is the fruit of thy womb, Jesus.
1: Holy Mary, Mother of God, pray for us sinners, now and at the hour of our death. Amen.
0: Hail Mary, full of grace, the Lord is with thee. Blessed art thou amongst women, and blessed is the fruit of thy womb, Jesus.
1: Holy Mary, Mother of God, pray for us sinners, now and at the hour of our death. Amen.
0: It's the Hirsch family. Hail Mary, full of grace, the Lord is with thee. Blessed art thou amongst women, and blessed is the fruit of thy womb, Jesus.
1: Holy Mary, Mother of God, pray for us sinners, now and at the hour of our death. Amen.
0: Hail Mary, full of grace, the Lord is with thee. Blessed art thou amongst women, and blessed is the fruit of thy womb, Jesus.
1: Holy Mary, Mother of God, pray for us sinners, now and at the hour of our death. Amen.
0: Hail Mary, full of grace, the Lord is with thee. Blessed art thou amongst women, and blessed is the fruit of thy womb, Jesus.
1: Holy Mary, Mother of God, pray for us sinners, now and at the hour of our death. Amen.
0: Hail Mary, full of grace, the Lord is with thee. Blessed art thou amongst women, and blessed is the fruit of thy womb, Jesus.
1: Holy Mary, Mother of God, pray for us sinners, now and at the hour of our death. Amen.
0: Hail Mary, full of grace, the Lord is with thee. Blessed art thou amongst women, and blessed is the fruit of thy womb, Jesus.
1: Holy Mary, Mother of God, pray for us sinners, now and at the hour of our death. Amen.
0: Hail Mary, full of grace, the Lord is with thee. Blessed art thou amongst women, and blessed is the fruit of thy womb, Jesus.
1: Holy Mary, Mother of God, pray for us sinners, now and at the hour of our death. Amen.
0: Hail Mary, full of grace, the Lord is with thee. Blessed art thou amongst women, and blessed is the fruit of thy womb, Jesus.
1: Holy Mary, Mother of God, pray for us sinners, now and at the hour of our death. Amen.
0: Glory be to the Father, and to the Son, and to the Holy Spirit.
1: As it was in the beginning, is now, and ever shall be, world without end. Amen.
0: O my Jesus,
1: forgive us our sins, save us from the fires of hell. Lead all souls to heaven, especially those in most need of thy mercy.
0: And the fifth glorious mystery is the coronation of Our Lady as Queen of Heaven and Earth. Very grateful to Our Lady of Good Health, H-E-A-L-T-H, for saving Letty's brother. That was really something. Our Father who art in heaven, hallowed be thy name. Thy kingdom come, thy will be done on earth as it is in heaven.
1: Give us this day our daily bread, and forgive us our trespasses, as we forgive those who trespass against us. And lead us not into temptation, but deliver us from evil. Amen.
0: Hail Mary, full of grace, the Lord is with thee. Blessed art thou amongst women. Blessed is the fruit of thy womb, Jesus.
1: Holy Mary, Mother of God, pray for us sinners, now and at the hour of our death. Amen.
0: Hail Mary, full of grace, the Lord is with thee. Blessed art thou amongst women, and blessed is the fruit of thy womb, Jesus.
1: Holy Mary, Mother of God, pray for us sinners, now and at the hour of our death. Amen.
0: Hail Mary, full of grace, the Lord is with thee. Blessed art thou amongst women, and blessed is the fruit of thy womb, Jesus.
1: Holy Mary, Mother of God, pray for us sinners, now and at the hour of our death. Amen.
0: Hail Mary, full of grace, the Lord is with thee. Blessed art thou amongst women, and blessed is the fruit of thy womb, Jesus.
1: Holy Mary, Mother of God, pray for us sinners, now and at the hour of our death. Amen.
0: Man, Sebastian, Alonzo, Adriel, what a life.
1: I know.
0: Hail Mary, full of grace, the Lord is with thee. Blessed art thou amongst women, and blessed is the fruit of thy womb, Jesus.
1: Holy Mary, Mother of God, pray for us sinners, now and at the hour of our death. Amen.
0: Hail Mary, full of grace, the Lord is with thee. Blessed art thou amongst women, and blessed is the fruit of thy womb, Jesus.
1: Holy Mary, Mother of God, pray for us sinners, now and at the hour of our death. Amen.
0: Polish power. Hail Mary, full of grace, the Lord is with thee. Blessed art thou amongst women, and blessed is the fruit of thy womb, Jesus.
1: Holy Mary, Mother of God, pray for us sinners, now and at the hour of our death. Amen.
0: Hail Mary, full of grace, the Lord is with thee. Blessed art thou amongst women, and blessed is the fruit of thy womb, Jesus.
1: Holy Mary, Mother of God, pray for us sinners, now and at the hour of our death. Amen.
0: Hail Mary, full of grace, the Lord is with thee. Blessed art thou amongst women, blessed is the fruit of thy womb, Jesus.
1: Holy Mary, Mother of God, pray for us sinners, now and at the hour of our death. Amen.
0: Hail Mary, full of grace, the Lord is with thee. Blessed art thou amongst women, and blessed is the fruit of thy womb, Jesus.
1: Holy Mary, Mother of God, pray for us sinners, now and at the hour of our death. Amen.
0: Glory be to the Father, and to the Son, and to the Holy Spirit.
1: As it was in the beginning, is now, and ever shall be, world without end. Amen.
0: O my Jesus,
1: forgive us our sins, save us from the fires of hell. Lead all souls to heaven, especially those in most need of thy mercy.
0: In the name of the Father, and of the Son, and of the Holy Spirit.
1: Amen.
0: Thank you, Jesus, Mary and Joseph, angels and saints, for joining us tonight and for saving Letty's brother. Mm-hmm. And thank you, Maggie. Thank you, Jim. Thank you, Team Rella Radio, and everybody out there, moms and dads, boys and girls, ladies and gentlemen, brothers and sisters, grandmas and grandpas, cats and dogs, chickens, chihuahuas, horses, and parakeets, too. Remember, the family prays together.
1: Stays together.
0: So carry that rosary in your pocket just like this, and you'll keep Christ
1: in your heart.
0: And may God bless all of you in the name of the Father, and of the Son, and of the Holy Spirit.
1: Amen.
0: Good night, everyone.
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8: 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And we're learning how to bring the gospel to people. The Catholic Church was once the greatest evangelical church going. 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

0: In the name of the Father, and of the Son, and of the Holy Spirit.
1: Amen.
0: The Lord be with you.
1: And with your spirit.
0: Nearer, my God, to thee. That's the whole point of our life. It's a beautiful song. We just sang it in the key of F. You should hear it in the key of E flat. My brothers and sisters, let us acknowledge our sins and so prepare ourselves to celebrate the sacred mysteries. I confess to Almighty God, and to you,
1: my brothers and sisters, that I have greatly sinned in my thoughts and in my words, in what I have done, what I have failed to do, through my most grievous fault. Therefore I ask Blessed Mary, ever Virgin, all the angels and saints, and to you, my brothers and sisters, to pray for me to the Lord our God.
0: May Almighty God have mercy on us, forgive us our sins, and bring us to everlasting life.
1: Amen.

0: Let us pray. O God, from whom all good things come, grant that we, who call on you in our need, may at your prompting discern what is right, and by your guidance, do it. Through our Lord Jesus Christ, your Son, who lives and reigns with you in the unity of the Holy Spirit, God forever and ever.
1: Amen.
0: Please be seated.
2: Reading from the first book of Kings. Ahab sent to all the children of Israel and had the prophets assemble on Mount Carmel. Elijah appealed to all the people and said, "How long will you straddle the issue? If the Lord is God, follow him. If Baal, follow him." The people, however, did not answer him. So Elijah said to the people, "I am the only surviving prophet of the Lord, and there are 450 prophets of Baal. Give us two young bulls. Let them choose one, cut it into pieces, and place it on the wood, but start no fire. I shall prepare the other and place it on the wood, but shall start no fire. You shall call on your gods, and I will call on the Lord. The God who answers with fire is God." All the people answered, "Agreed." Elijah then said to the prophets of Baal, "Choose one young bull and prepare it first, for there are more of you. Call upon your gods, but do not start the fire." Taking the young bull that was turned over to them, they prepared it and called on Baal from morning to noon, saying, "Answer us, Baal." But there was no sound, and no one was answering. And they hopped around the altar they had prepared. When it was noon, Elijah taunted them, "Call louder, for he is a god and may be meditating, or may have retired, or may be on a journey. Perhaps he is asleep and must be awakened." They called out louder and slashed themselves with swords and spears, as was their custom, until blood gushed over them. Noon passed, and they remained in a prophetic state until the time for offering sacrifice. But there was not a sound. No one answered, and no one was listening. Then Elijah said to all the people, "Come here to me." When the people had done so, they repaired the altar of the Lord that had been destroyed. He took 12 stones for the number of tribes of the son of Jacob, to whom the Lord had said, "Your name shall be Israel." He built an altar in honor of the Lord with the stones and made a trench around the altar, large enough for two measures of grain. When he had arranged the wood, he cut up the young bull and laid it on the wood. "Fill four jars with water," he said, "and pour it over the burnt offering and over the wood." "Do it again," he said, and they did it again. "Do it a third time," he said, and they did it a third time. The water flowed around the altar, and the trench was filled with the water. At the time for offering sacrifice, the prophet Elijah came forward and said, "Lord, God of Abraham, Isaac, and Israel, let it be known this day that you are God in Israel and that I am your servant and have done all these things by your command. Answer me, Lord. Answer me that this people may know that you, Lord, are God and that you have brought them back to their senses." The Lord's fire came down and consumed the burnt offering, wood, stones, and dust, and lapped up the water in the trench. Seeing this, all the people fell prostrate and said, "The Lord is God. The Lord is God." The word of the Lord.
1: Thanks be to God.
2: Keep me safe, O God. You are my hope.
1: Keep me safe, O God. You are my hope.
2: Keep me, O God, for in you I take refuge. I say to the Lord, "My Lord are you."
1: Keep me safe, O God, you are my hope.
2: They multiply their sorrows who court other gods. Blood libations to them I will not pour out, nor will I take their names upon my lips.
1: Keep me safe, O God, you are my hope.
2: O Lord, my allotted portion and cup, you it is who hold fast my lot. I set the Lord ever before me. With him at right hand, I shall not be disturbed.
1: Keep me safe, O God, you are my hope.
2: You will show me the path to life, fullness of joys in your presence, the delights at your right hand forever.
1: Keep me safe, O God, you are my hope.

0: The Lord be with you.
1: And with your spirit.
0: A reading from the Holy Gospel according to Matthew.
1: Glory to you, Lord.
0: Jesus said to his disciples, "Do not think that I have come to abolish the law or the prophets. I have not come to abolish, but to fulfill. Amen, I say to you, until heaven and earth pass away, not the smallest letter or the smallest part of a letter will pass from the law until all things have taken place. Therefore, whoever breaks one of the least of these commandments and teaches others to do so will be called least in the kingdom of heaven. But whoever obeys and teaches these commandments will be called greatest in the kingdom of heaven." The Gospel of the Lord.
1: Praise to you, Lord Jesus Christ.
0: Please be seated for just a moment. This is the third day of the 10th week in Ordinary Time, and it's the third day in a row we've been listening to the Sermon on the Mount, chapter 5 of the Gospel of St. Matthew. And Jesus has quite an audience there, and he reaffirms the importance of knowing the commandments and keeping the commandments. So what are the commandments? Well, we would begin with the Ten Commandments that God revealed to Moses and asked him to write them down on tablets of stone and teach them to the people. So you could ask yourself, do you know the Ten Commandments by heart? I found it very helpful when I was teaching youngsters that we would learn these things and learn them by heart. The first commandment is, "I am the Lord your God. You shall have no false gods before me." The second commandment, "Do not take the Lord's name in vain." Third commandment, "Remember to keep the Sabbath day holy." Those three all directly deal with God. That's the first tablet. The second tablet, commandments 4 through 10, are honor your father and mother. Fifth commandment, thou shalt not kill. The sixth commandment, thou shalt not commit adultery. Seventh commandment, thou shalt not steal. Eighth commandment, thou shalt not lie, says, and thus shall not bear false witness. Ninth commandment, do not covet your neighbor's wife. And 10th commandment, do not covet your neighbor's goods. So I encourage you to know them by heart, teach them to your children, or if you teach in CCD classes, teach them there, and know what they mean. Like, what do they mean? When it says keep the Lord's day holy, does that mean I always have to go to Mass on a Sunday? Can I go on a Saturday evening? Could I go on a Tuesday? And what if it's 200 miles away and I don't have a car? Am I excused? Well, all those answers you can find for yourself in the third part of the Catechism of the Catholic Church. So I encourage you to have a copy of the Catechism of the Catholic Church in your own home. And at some point, read through the whole thing, take out your highlighter and circle things and learn from it, right? So I also think it's a good idea that we should post the Ten Commandments in public squares, in train stations, and in airports and things of that sort. And I know what you're thinking, well, we can't do that, separation of church and state. Well, let's take a look at that. Did you know that 5 of the commandments are already enshrined in almost every penal code in the United States, at the federal level, the local level, the state level, all over the world, like honor your father and mother? A 13-year-old can't just do whatever they want. He's subject to his parents. That's the 4th commandment. You can't kill anyone innocently, defensively, anywhere in the world. That's enshrined in every penal code. And a commitment of adultery, if you cheat on your spouse, there's consequences to that. 7th commandment, thou shalt not steal. There's all sorts of laws about that. 8th commandment, in terms of fraud and honesty. So, wow, maybe there's something in those 10 commandments that don't have to do exclusively with God, but they have to do with human nature. So if you look at them and you read those 10 commandments, you say, you know, those are really good ideas. We need to be reminded of those. I found along the way, especially when it comes to the 6th commandment, committing adultery and knowing guys who were getting a little bit ahead of themselves, I would say to them, I found this very effective, just say, are you out of your mind? Somehow guys like that comment. You're not calling them, and, you know, you're not, are you out of your mind? And think about what that's going to do to you and your family and all the rest. Now let us stand for the prayers of the faithful. For Pope Leo XIV and his leadership of the Church, and that all bishops and priests will inspire vocations to the priesthood by their joyful example, we pray to the Lord.
1: Lord, hear our prayer.
0: for peace in our restless world, that war and violence will cease, and all people embrace the peace that only comes from Jesus, our Savior. We pray to the Lord.
1: Lord, hear our prayer.
0: For an increase in humility and holy purity, that these virtues may strengthen marriage and family life in our society, we pray to the Lord.
1: Lord, hear our prayer.
0: For all spouses and parents, that they will trust in God's care for their families, we pray to the Lord.
1: Lord, hear our prayer.
0: For all those who died, especially for the repose of the soul of Marilyn Waugh, for whom this Mass is being offered, we pray to the Lord.
1: Lord, hear our prayer.
0: For our St. Joseph, St. Gabriel, St. Nicholas, and Guardian Angel Society members, and for all the intentions received from our listeners and supporters, that Our Lady of Guadalupe will intercede for them, we pray to the Lord.
1: Lord, hear our prayer.
0: And for your own special intentions, especially the people who asked you to pray for them, we pray to the Lord.
1: Lord, hear our prayer.
0: Dear Father in heaven, we believe in your power, and we trust in your mercy. We ask you our prayers through Christ our Lord.
1: Amen.
0: Please be seated. 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We print them out, we read them, we pray for them three times a day during the Holy Mass, which is broadcast at noon, during the Chapel of the Divine Mercy with Drew Mariani every afternoon at 3 p.m. Central Time, and then during the Family Rosary Across America each evening at 7 p.m. Central Time. 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Blessed are you, Lord, God of all creation, for through your goodness we have received the bread we offer you, fruit of the earth and work of human hands, it will become for us the bread of life.
1: Blessed be God forever.
0: Blessed are you, Lord, God of all creation, for through your goodness we have received the wine we offer you, fruit of the vine and work of human hands, it will become our spiritual drink.
1: Blessed be God forever.
0: Pray, sisters and brothers, that my sacrifice and yours may be acceptable to God, the Almighty Father.
1: May the Lord accept the sacrifice at your hands for the praise and glory of his name, for our good and of all his holy church.
0: O God, who in the offerings presented here provide for the twofold needs of human nature, nourishing us with food and renewing us with your sacrament, grant, we pray, that the sustenance they provide may not fail us in body or in spirit through Christ our Lord.
1: Amen.
0: The Lord be with you.
1: And with your spirit.
0: Lift up your hearts.
1: And lift them up to the Lord.
0: Let us give thanks to the Lord our God.
1: It is right and just.
0: It is truly right and just, our duty and our salvation, always and everywhere to give you thanks, Lord, Holy Father, almighty and eternal God, through Christ our Lord. In him you have been pleased to renew all things, giving us all a share in his fullness. For though he was in the form of God, he emptied himself, and by the blood of his cross brought peace to all creation. Therefore, he has been exalted above all things, and to all who obey him has become the source of eternal salvation. And so with angels and archangels, with thrones and dominions, with all the hosts and powers of heaven, we sing the hymn of your glory as without end we acclaim,
1: Holy, holy, holy, Lord God of hosts, heaven and earth are full of your glory. Hosanna in the highest. Blessed is he who comes in the name of the Lord. Hosanna in the highest.
0: You are indeed holy, O Lord, the fount of all holiness. Make holy, therefore, these gifts, we pray, by sending down your Spirit upon them like the dewfall, so that they may become for us the body and blood of our Lord Jesus Christ. At the time he was betrayed and entered willingly into his passion, he took bread, and giving thanks, broke it, and gave it to his disciples, saying, "Take this, all of you, and eat of it, for this is my body, which will be given up for you."

In a similar way, when supper was ended, he took the chalice, and once more giving thanks, he gave it to his disciples, saying, "Take this, all of you, and drink from it. For this is the chalice of my blood, the blood of the new and eternal covenant, which will be poured out for you and for many for the forgiveness of sins. Do this in memory of me."

0: The mystery of faith. We proclaim your death, O Lord, and profess your resurrection until you come again. Therefore, as we celebrate the memorial of his death and resurrection, we offer you, Lord, the bread of life and the chalice of salvation, giving thanks you held as worthy to be in your presence and minister to you. Humbly we pray that partaking of the body and blood of Christ, we may be gathered into one by the Holy Spirit. Remember, Lord, your church spread throughout the world. Bring her to the fullness of charity, together with Leo, our Pope, and Blaise, our Bishop, and all the clergy. Remember also our brothers and sisters who've fallen asleep in the hope of the resurrection, all who've died in your mercy. Welcome them into the light of your face. Have mercy on us all, we pray. With the Blessed Virgin Mary, Mother of God, with Blessed Joseph, her spouse, with the blessed apostles and all the saints who pleased you throughout the ages, we may merit to be co-heirs to eternal life, may praise and glorify you through your Son, Jesus Christ. Through him and with him and in him, O God, Almighty Father, in the unity of the Holy Spirit, all glory and honor is yours forever and ever. Amen. At the Savior's command, informed by divine teaching, we dare to say, Our Father,
1: who art in heaven, hallowed be thy name. Thy kingdom come,
0: thy will be done,
1: on earth as it is in heaven.
0: Give us this day our daily bread,
1: and forgive us our trespasses,
0: as we forgive those who trespass against us.
1: And lead us not into temptation, but deliver us from evil.
0: Deliver us, Lord, we pray, from every evil. Graciously grant peace in our days, that by the help of your mercy, we may be always free from sin and safe from all distress, as we await the blessed hope and coming of our Savior, Jesus Christ.
1: For the kingdom and the power and the glory are yours, now and forever.
0: Lord Jesus Christ, who said to your apostles, Peace I leave you, my peace I give you, look not on our sins, but on the faith of your church, and graciously grant her peace and unity in accordance with your will, who live and reign forever and ever.
1: Amen.
0: The peace of the Lord be with you always.
1: With your spirit.

0: Behold the Lamb of God. Behold him who takes away the sins of the world. 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Lord, I am not worthy that you should enter under my roof, but only say the word. Our communion antiphon is, the Lord is my rock, my fortress, and my deliverer. My God is my saving strength. The body of Christ. The body of Christ. The body of Christ. The body of Christ.
1: For those of you watching or listening, we invite you to make a spiritual communion. I wish, my Lord, to receive you with the purity, humility, and devotion with which your most holy mother received you, with the spirit and fervor of the saints.

0: 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There are many people who would like to attend Mass, but they're not able to physically attend Mass. 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And many of you can't get to daily Mass. We're glad we can provide this for you. 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There are people here in Adoration, two people or more. It is the finest insurance policy possible for making sure we stay faithful to our mission, which is to bring Christ to the world through the media. And we're grateful to our adorers who make this possible. Let us pray. May your healing work, O Lord, free us, we pray, from doing evil and lead us to what is right through Christ our Lord.
1: Amen.
0: The Lord be with you.
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7: 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That's kfc.org/relevant. President Trump says the U.S. secretly moved millions of barrels of oil through the Strait of Hormuz, claiming Iran was unaware until he disclosed it Wednesday. The president also says the U.S. is preparing a strong response after an exchange of fire that began with the downing of a U.S. Army helicopter. Low blood pressure is emerging as one of the main culprits in your chances of developing Alzheimer's. An American Heart Association journal study released Wednesday ties it to about double the Alzheimer's odds in the U.S. and triple the odds in the U.K. Researchers reviewed roughly 800,000 adult health records in both countries. Low blood pressure showed the strongest link ahead of high blood pressure, stroke history, and irregular heartbeat. The U.S. bishops have voted to advance the cause of beatification for Monsignor Joseph Francis Boo, a missionary priest who served indigenous communities and frontier settlers in northern Minnesota in the late 1800s. The decision comes as the bishops gather in Florida for their spring plenary assembly, where they are also preparing to consecrate the nation to the Sacred Heart tomorrow on the Vigil of the Solemnity. The State Department is testing a paid shortcut for U.S. visitor visa interviews starting July 1st. Tammy Trujillo has details.
8: The $750 fee is for some foreign tourists and business travelers who need a B1 or B2 visa. It will be on top of the current $185 visa application fee and offered only at certain U.S. embassies and consulates. The agency says the test is aimed at addressing long interview waits and last-minute travel before major U.S. events.
7: And in sports, the NBA Finals pick up again tonight. 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
16: 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I wanted to share with you a little add-on to the story that we talked about Monday, I believe it was, and that's how the Pentagon had changed the designations for religious groups for the military, and there's an update. So as I mentioned, even on Monday, there was immediate pushback from two Mormon senators in Utah who pushed back hard because they said that the Mormon religion considers itself Christian, and why did you take us out of the Christian category? And there was a brouhaha. Well, that has been rapidly resolved. So here's an update. This is from the Christian Post, an article by John Brown. And the main takeaways are these. The Pentagon changed its mind. So after getting complaints from Mormons, they revised this religious classification system for military personnel. They had pared it down.

0: more widespread. The Church of Jesus Christ of Latter-day Saints, aka the Mormon Church, was removed from the category of Christian. And yet, as I puzzled over when I shared the story with you originally, Jehovah's Witnesses were included under the category of Christian, which, in my view, at least theologically and biblically, would be even another bridge, even further, a bridge too far. And so what happened was, because Senators Mike Lee and John Curtis, both Mormons, criticized this publicly, the Pentagon changed its mind. So what they did to find a fix is, rather than put Mormons back into the Christian category or designation, they simply removed the Christian category altogether. So they said, you know what, this is probably the cleanest way to do it. So there's no longer a Christian metacategory under which Baptists, Methodists, Calvinists, etc. would fit. You just now have the individual. In the case of Protestants, you know, Protestantism, you've got the individual denominations. So they said that this, they being the Defense Department, said that the codes exist to help chaplains anticipate what kind of service they're going to need to provide. They said it's not designed to make any claims on legitimacy of any faith or anyone's religious belief. They said that the debate, a long-standing debate over whether Mormonism should be classified as Christian, has been disputed pretty much for as long as Mormonism has existed, going back into the early part of the 19th century. And I've already talked a little bit about my perspective on this issue. Everybody's got a perspective. People agree and disagree on this issue. But this was something that I didn't know how quickly it would be resolved, but it was fast. So now the Mormons are there, but everybody else is there. Those 31 denominations, or 30 denominations plus the Catholic Church, but there's no longer a Christian heading for all of that. Does that make sense? Do you follow all that, Cyrus? You up on that now?
1: Yeah. What are your initial thoughts on that?
0: Well, I think it is a reasonable solution to a vexing problem, because you've got, I mean, certainly the U.S. military, the federal government, is not in a position, nor should it ever be in a position, to adjudicate theological and biblical disagreements. This is not their job. We don't want them doing that. But at the same time, as I understand the needs, and I was never in the military, so I only know this by like what I've read or what I think I know. And what I think I know is that the chaplain corps, let's say the Catholic military archdiocese, for example, has to allocate priests as chaplains for as many service people as possible, and that's a balancing act. So people who identify as Mormon, they're probably not going to want a Catholic priest. I mean, would that they did, but they're probably not going to want a Catholic priest to be their chaplain on a base where there is no Mormon chaplain. They're probably not going to want a Baptist chaplain or somebody else like that, because they have peculiar, and by peculiar, I don't mean that in a derogatory sense, they're peculiarly Catholic beliefs, peculiarly Protestant beliefs, peculiarly Mormon beliefs. I don't mean the term peculiar in a derogatory way, but they have a unique set of beliefs that you can't really service, so to speak, with a Catholic priest or a Protestant minister or somebody else for that matter. So to me, it makes sense. And I actually read on the show on Monday a comment by a Mormon fellow who's in the military. And he said he actually thought that this reconfiguration of these designations was actually a good thing, because it would help achieve that very issue, which is, how do we make sure that we've got Mormon chaplains for Mormon service people? And that was one of the dimensions that I thought was quite interesting. So anyway, that's my take on it. I don't know that this needs to go any further. Who knows if it will or not? But it seems like a handy solution to just remove the Christian category altogether. In a way, it is somewhat redundant, but that way nobody squabbles over that. So that's my take, Cyrus. I know that you've thought about this long and hard. What do you think?
1: Yeah, I'm not sure. I was just looking through the list, and I was just curious if Scientology was on that list, but I'm not seeing it anywhere.
0: I don't see it on there either. And Scientology, of course, bills itself as the Church of Scientology, but it has no connection.

0: at all with anything resembling any kind of like traditional Christianity, the idea of a God who created all things from nothing, Jesus Christ, his only begotten Son, who came to us in the incarnation to save us from our sins, etc., etc. There's nothing in Scientology that's even remotely similar to that or even compatible with that. They basically believe space aliens brought human beings here. L. Ron Hubbard, don't you know? He had a lot to say about things like that, but that's their belief system, and yet they're classified as a church. Oh, by the way, Cyrus, have you ever seen the movie Going Clear?
1: Oh, that's about Scientology? No, yeah. I have not.
0: Oh my gosh, it's a good movie. Now, it's not a dramatic movie.
1: Is Tom Cruise in it?
0: He is, but not as an actor. Yeah, he's not starring in the movie. They didn't pay him any money because it's not a dramatic rendition. It's not like a movie where people are acting parts or anything like that. It's really a documentary. But the key to the whole thing is you've got very high level. I mean, people at the very highest level of Scientology, lifelong members, who wind up leaving because they realize this thing is a scam. And so they get out, and they're the ones, you might say, who are starring in this movie. It's called Going Clear, because they're revealing these inner workings and inner secrets, and they're showing where the bodies are buried, figuratively speaking. And they're unimpeachable in their authority because they used to be at the very highest levels of the Sea Org, for example, which is sort of like the group at the top at Scientology. So they know all the secrets, and they tell them, they reveal them in this movie. Fascinating. I've seen it twice now.
1: So they're not even claiming that they're Christian then?
0: No.
1: Okay.
0: No, they don't.
1: I guess I don't know a whole lot about it.
0: Yeah. I mean, I'll tell you an incident that I had. This is when I was living in Southern California, and this is well before I ever started working in apologetics. And I was in my early 20s. And I was working for a restaurant. How can I describe this? I was working for a company that does construction of restaurants. So let's say it's a fast food place. Let's say a Subway is going to go in, or a full scale sit down restaurant. This company I worked for would bid on building out the kitchen, the walk-in freezer, the walk-in refrigerator, the drains, everything associated with the food preparation and cooking, etc. The hoods, the ranges, the stoves, all that. So I was a salesman, and I got an inquiry, a lead, from a not that far away Scientology center. And they wanted to have a completely built out brand new commercial kitchen that could feed thousands. And of course, I'm thinking, boy, this would be a great commission because tons of equipment, they're going to have to buy equipment. There's going to be all the sheet metal and everything that goes with it. So I thought this is going to be fantastic. So I went there, and this was what was called the Golden Era Studios. And it's near Hemet, or if you're familiar with Southern California, it would be between Riverside and Hemet, but closer to Hemet. And this is where they have, at the time, they had built out some state-of-the-art studios for audio and video recording. And so I made the appointment to go there, and they said, would you like a tour? Because you can't go into this place. There are guard booths. It's all fenced off, lots of cameras. It's probably far more high-tech now than it was in the early 1980s or mid-1980s. But in any case, it was an amazing opportunity for me to actually go inside this nerve center of Scientology. And I didn't know anything about Scientology at all. I'd heard the name L. Ron Hubbard. That's it. And they weren't really all that interested in like telling me about their religion, but they were showing off these state-of-the-art facilities as we were progressing toward the place where this new commercial kitchen would be built. And I remember being wowed by this studio. It had, you know, every conceivable electronic gizmo, who knows how many track mixing board and the sound booths and all that. And, you know, that was still when I was still more or less 1 foot out of the rock and roll world. And so that was very appealing to me, very interesting to me. So anyway, here's what happened. So we get to the building where the kind of rinky-dink kitchen is that they've got now. And they said, this has all got to go. We're going to blow out these walls. We're going to expand this. We're going to, you know, turn this area into a commercial kitchen. And here's what we want. So they gave me a punch list of all the different things they wanted to be able to accomplish. So my job was to go in and add up, you know, how many BTU burners do you need? How, you know, how large should the walk-in freezer be? How large should the walk-in refrigerator be? And all those things. So I spent probably a couple of weeks working on a highly detailed proposal with all of the equipment, the brand names, the model numbers, the price, all of it. And I turned it in. And I thought, man, I'm going to be so competitive. And here's the punchline to the whole thing. They said, thank you. And that was it. Never heard back from them. I tried to get back in touch with them. Never heard anything back. And what I discovered was they just wanted someone to do all that work. And that's what I did. I was the guy who unwittingly did all the research, all the preparation. I typed it all out. Here's what you need, down to the penny, down to the details. And they simply took that and then they did it themselves in-house. So that was my little brush with Scientology, not theological at all, but I realized, oh, okay, I get it.
1: I'm out.
0: And you know, the other weird thing was they had another feature about Scientology is, at least those who work, as I understand the terminology, the Sea Org, they wear these sort of faux naval military uniforms because L. Ron Hubbard was all about, you know, sailing on the ocean and being on a yacht. And there's a movie, what is it called? The Master, which is kind of a thinly veiled version of the L. Ron Hubbard story in Scientology. Yeah, you may have right. seen that one.
1: Yeah, that I saw.
0: Yeah. And a lot of it takes place on that boat.
1: Not a recommendation.
0: Right? You don't recommend the movie?
1: No.
0: I think I saw like the first 20 minutes and got bored with it. Yeah. I don't know if there's more to it.
1: It's very adult.
0: Oh, okay. So I just lost my train of thought. L. Ron Hubbard. Yeah. So they wear the people who are in that cadre. We're not talking about people who are like Scientologists, but they don't work for the company or for the church, so to speak. These are people who are there. And I tell you, I was struck by this even in the 80s. These people were slaves. They were well-dressed slaves. And they had to be, you know, depending upon their shift. I remember there were areas around town where their, you know, buses would show up and pick up like 50 Scientologists out of an apartment block at 6:30 in the morning. And they'd all be dressed in their faux naval uniforms. And they'd get on these buses and they'd go to the Scientology Center and they would work there. And what I was told is many of these people would work there like 12-hour days and then drag home, sleep, do it all over again. And they either got paid nothing or they got paid de minimis, just peanuts. And they worked like slaves and they were ordered around and bossed around. And it was just weird. And it wasn't military, of course. This is just coming from some guy's imagination. But that was my little brush with Scientology. So for whatever that's worth.
2: I don't want that on my karmic record.
3: No, I really don't.
0: So if they came to you and said, hey, Cyrus, for a nominal fee of, you know, $500, you can be audited and we can help you get clear. It'll take a lot of time and a lot of money.
4: We're not doing that.
0: We can help you get there.
5: Nope.
0: You're not signing up?
4: What? No.
6: No, no, no.
4: No. No, no, no, no, no, no, no, no.
7: No, please, no. No. No.
1: That should cover.
7: No.
1: It.
0: So you're saying there's a chance that you might do it.
1: So you're telling me there's a chance. No.
0: Go see Going Clear. You don't have to go to the theater to see it. It's on Amazon or it's on, you know, whatever the platform on your TV is. But I highly recommend that movie. If you just want to get your mind around what is this thing called Scientology, what is the real inside story, And I have no reason to believe the people who are saying this are lying. A lot of them, you know, felt threatened for their lives, and they were followed and photographed, and the church's private investigators would harass them and lawsuits and things like that. But yes, Tom Cruise is in the movie, but not in a manner that he is accustomed to.
4: We clear? Are we clear?
0: Crystal. Well, we're not clear yet, unless you are in Scientology, but even that's a bunch of hokum. All right.
2: Yes, that's true.
0: Cyrus, maybe you could post a link to that, Going Clear.
1: You got it.
0: All right. We'll take a break. We'll come back. We got phone calls. We got your emails. We got stories. We got all kinds of goodies for you. So stick with me. The number is 888-914-9149, and we will be right back.
2: Now the grass is kind of angry at us, though.
3: Cool beans. Onward, ho.
2: Onward,
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2: Oh.
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0: Looking at the phone calls, why don't we start in Oceanside, California with Tony. Hi, Tony. Welcome.
16: Hey, good morning.
0: Yeah, good morning.
16: I have a question about holy water.
0: Okay.
16: What does the church teach about how often holy water should be blessed and will perish? And I guess, is there any recommended frequency, or is it something done as needed? And then if I have holy water at home, and the container gets low, can I add regular water to it to remain it as holy water, or should I have it more water be blessed? And then I heard some things about salt being blessed with holy water. I don't know anything about that, so yeah. I guess those questions about holy water.
0: Okay, that's a good question. So holy water is a sacramental, not a sacrament, and so it doesn't convey grace the way sacraments do. But they act, as you might say, nudges, spiritually speaking, to nudge your soul, your mind, your thoughts in the direction of God and the things of God. So a rosary, holy water, blessed candles, genuflecting, making the sign of the cross, the Bible, these are all examples of sacramentals. So they're good and worthy objects in the Christian life. And so it's good that you make use of holy water. The church has no teaching about anything like how often should holy water be made by the priest blessing the water. There's no teaching per se. It's just a matter of practicality. So number one, certainly at the parish level, holy water is created by the priest by blessing the water, exercising it, blessing it, and it becomes holy water by that cause. And it's on an as-needed basis. So most parishes, perhaps your parish, Tony, will have a metal, typically a stainless steel canister in the vestibule. When you come in, it's tucked off to the side. And this is where you can fill up your own holy water vial if you wish to take it back home or take it on a trip or something like that. And so that would just be made as needed by the priest. I don't know, because I've never really asked, honestly, like, what kind of a system do you have? Is there like Monday mornings we make another 5 gallons of holy water? I've never asked that question, so I don't know. But I'm pretty confident the answer would be as needed. So if it's a busy parish, a lot of people coming and going, more holy water would be made more frequently. Now, as far as the second question about adding water to it, this is one of those things where there is no set teaching, but the general principle is that if you, let's say you have an ounce of holy water and in a 1 gallon container, if you fill that up with, you know, the rest of the water is from the tap, it's not holy water. Well, the general principle is that's not holy water. I know there is a view or kind of a way of thinking, a point of view, that even if there's a tiny little bit, if you add a bunch more water, it suddenly miraculously is all holy water again. And it's not really that way. What the church says is if you're getting down to the minimal amount, a few drops, a little bit left, just the priest will bless more water and make it into holy water. That's really the best way to do it, because then you get into questions like, well, what if all the water, all the holy water has evaporated? Now you just have dust or the residue that's left inside. That used to be part of the holy water. If we pour a bunch of water in there, does it all now magically become holy water? The answer is no. So that's the way I would answer that, would be when you get low or you run out, you get more holy water. And not mess around with, you know, adding more regular water to it. Now, let's just say for discussion that you have 3/4 of the container of holy water is still full, and you add another portion, let's say another 25%, something like that. Does it then become holy water? I think the general principle is yes, it does. So this is where we want to avoid a kind of a mechanical, physicalistic way of approaching it and saying, you know, at what point, how many molecules must be there in order for it to still be holy water? The best thing to do is just make more holy water. Does that make sense, Tony?
16: Yes, it does. How often can you do that?
0: As often as needed. So let's say you're the parish priest and you're the pastor of a busy parish, and the holy water stoops, or the holy water fonts, as they're also known, are constantly running dry because people are blessing themselves, and you see, well, I need to make more every week, then you make it every week. If you
16: well,
0: can.
16: Well, I guess in my own home, you know.
0: Well,
16: was in my own home.
0: Yeah, sure. The same thing would apply. In other words, how quickly do you go through it? If you go through it quickly, you get it more frequently at the parish. if you can have it around in the house for a long time and you don't go through it very much, you don't need it as often.
16: Okay. And then what about salt?
0: Salt is another sacramental. And of course, Jesus talks about that where he says, you know, you are the salt of the earth. He talks about what good is it, you know, if salt loses its flavor, it's good for nothing else than to be trampled underfoot. So the church has long recognized that this is a symbol of the vitality of the Holy Spirit in the life of the believer and corporately in the lives of the church, of the believers in the church. So salt and blessed salt has been seen as a sacramental for the longest time in a way similar to holy water. And blessed salt can be used in a number of different ways, but it would be in that same kind of category as a sacramental.
16: Okay, great. Thank you.
0: All right. Did we get it?
16: I think so. I'll listen to it over again, but thank you, Patrick.
0: Okay, you got it. Thank you for the call. I appreciate that. Here is an email from Mike, who's in, where is Mike? He's in Arizona. And he says, I want to start by saying that Relevant Radio was a significant influence on my conversion to the Catholic Church. Thank you, and thank everybody at your station for your work. You know what's cool, though, Mike? Let me tell you, we're not just a station. We have a station where you are, but we have 225 stations, including all of our wonderful affiliate stations. Thank you all for being part of Relevant Radio. But Relevant Radio, more properly speaking, is a network. It's a global network. So we're all around the United States, from Hawaii to Maine and everywhere in between. And we're also global through the Relevant Radio app. We have listeners all around the world who listen. So just as a thought. So he has some questions about the Sorrowful Mysteries of the Rosary. Number one, is it common for people to cry while praying the Sorrowful Mysteries? Answer, no, it's not. Some people may cry because they have compunction over their sins. That's a good thing. There's nothing wrong with crying while you're praying the Sorrowful Mysteries, but no, is it common? No. I mean, I've prayed the Rosary with countless people for most all of my whole life, all around the world even, and I very rarely see people crying when they pray the Sorrowful Mysteries. But again, if you do, that's not a problem. His second question is, have any of the church fathers or saints speculated on the identity of the angel who visited Jesus in the Garden of Gethsemane? Did Jesus perhaps have a guardian angel because he took human form? I'm not aware of any church fathers who speculated on the identity of the angel. Perhaps there was one or two or three somewhere, but in my reading of the church fathers, I've never run across that. So I don't have any info for you on that. Did Jesus have a guardian angel? Well, that's an interesting question, because guardian angels are for human beings, but Jesus wasn't exactly like us in that sense. He's a divine person who has a divine nature and a human nature. So I don't think I would venture to say that Jesus had a guardian angel because of his human nature. Rather, what I would say is, because Jesus is God himself, all the angels serve him. All the angels are in attendance upon him. And so both before the incarnation, outside of time, and in time, in the incarnation, the second person of the Trinity has always been and will always be for all eternity attended to by all the holy angels. So it's not that Jesus had a guardian angel, but rather all the angels served him. Now, one final thing I could mention is that in his earthly life, in his time here before his death and resurrection, Jesus, as we see him in the Gospels, he's not surrounded by angels in any visible way other than in the Garden of Gethsemane. Isn't it interesting that an angel came to console him, not meaning that there was never any angelic activity around him, I'm quite certain there was, but in a way that somebody could have seen it or known about it. And it makes you wonder, doesn't it? Did the apostles, maybe Peter, James, and John, did they see that angel in the Garden of Gethsemane in between their catnaps? When they were nodding off, dozing off, did they look up and say, oh, wow, look, there's an angel? Possible, very possible. And then his third question is, do we know approximately how much the cross weighed and how far Jesus had to carry it? Well, we don't know how much the cross weighed. We could speculate on the basis of crosses, Roman crosses that have been unearthed, have been excavated. We know that St. Helena, who was the mother of the Emperor Constantine in the early 4th century, she actually made a pilgrimage to Jerusalem. So we're talking in the 300s now. She made a pilgrimage to Jerusalem, and she asked, I mean, she was with her retinue of people, so it wasn't like she was there by herself, but she had the money and she had the authority and she had the power, and so she asked the local people, where was Jesus crucified? And they showed her where he was crucified, because it was only a matter of say 300 or less than 300 years. And so they knew exactly where it happened. What did they do with the cross and the other things? And so the local people said, well, as far as we know, those were put in this building here, like in this cellar in this building. And so she sent her excavators in there, and they went in there, and they didn't find anything. What happened, as I understand the story, is they realized there was another wall, like a false wall or something, so they punched through that, and in there were the nails, the cross, the crown of thorns, even perhaps the pinchers or the what would you call it, like pliers that would have been used to pull the nails out of the Lord's hand and his feet, the spear that Longinus, as he's often referred to, the Roman centurion who thrust the spear into the side of Jesus, they found all those things there. They found them right where they were told they would be. At first, they didn't think they were going to find them at all, but then they found that wall that they were able to break through, and then they found them there. So if we want to go on the basis of that, could we deduce how much the cross weighed? I don't think we could, because the cross that she discovered there is no longer intact. It's been cut into many different pieces. You might have in your parish church a relic of the true cross. And they really did come from that true cross that Jesus was crucified on. So I think at best, if we wanted to calculate that, or at least estimate it, we'd have to do it on the basis of other Roman crosses that have been discovered, and then extrapolate from that. And how far did Jesus have to carry that? Now, that we know with rather precise exactitude, and because we know where in the city of Jerusalem the temple stood. We know where the Antonia fortress stood. So we know where Pilate would have been. We know where the Caiaphas, the high priest's house was. You can go there to this day and you can see the cistern in which Jesus was held overnight. You can see and walk the distance from one place to another, and we know exactly where Calvary was. It's in the Church of the Holy Sepulchre. So yes, we can be very precise in knowing exactly the distance that the Lord would have carried his cross if it went from the Antonian Fortress through the streets, etc. We call that the Via Dolorosa, until he reached Calvary. Yes, we do have that information. Interesting. Thank you for the interesting questions. 888-914-9149. Why don't we go to Kathy now in Scottsdale? Good morning, Kathy.
17: Good morning. I woke up to your I always wake up to your program. My alarm is set to that.
0: All right.
17: That a friend of mine about 20 years ago said she was upset because she said, Father is not blessing that holy water that's available to us in the Adoration Chapel with the exorcism blessing. He said, no, he doesn't use that because the simple blessing is sufficient. What can you tell me about that?
0: Well, it's at the discretion of the priest. If you were to ask for my opinion, I would prefer the more involved ritual. I think it has more meaning. But the exorcism of the water is standard in that ritual. I prefer the more maximal approach as opposed to the minimal approach, but this is nothing to go to war over, and the holy water is still holy water, even if he just blesses it in a, you know, the most basic way. It's still holy water. It doesn't become more holy if he uses the longer ritual. So I think that's kind of what you're running into there. If it were me, I would use that longer ritual. But if he, for some reason, doesn't like that or doesn't want to do that, I'm not really sure what you can say or do about that.
17: Okay, but then commonly, the priest will bless holy water with the exorcism blessing? in most cases, or...
0: Yes, well, there is what's called the Book of Rites, or it's actually just called The Rites, and it has at least two volumes, and in one of them you have the ritual, the rite of blessing water to be holy water. And in that, I don't have that volume of the rites in front of me, but in that volume, it does include that longer form that includes the exorcism. And I would offer you if I could offer you a parallel to think about this, Kathy. In the ritual for the sacrament of baptism, the full ritual includes the exorcism of the water, the exorcism of the baby to be baptized. There's salt involved. There are several aspects of it that would not typically be present in a quick baptism. So let's say that somebody's dying in a hospital bed and the priest has to baptize quickly because the person is about to die, and there's no time for those things. That person is just as baptized with that minimal pouring of water three times. I baptize you in the name of the Father and of the Son and of the Holy Spirit. He's just as baptized, just as powerful effects in that baptism as would be with the longer ritual. And although it's not exactly the same thing, because that's a sacrament, in the case of a sacramental, I would say the same principle applies here, that it's not less holy water because the priest used the simpler or the more minimal way of blessing it. Does that make sense?
17: Yes. Yes, thank you very much.
0: You're welcome. Interesting question, to be sure. Thank you for that. All right, we'll take a time out. We'll come back. If you want to be on the air, my number is 888-914-9149. Plenty of your emails as well. We'll get to those and a lot of other good things. Do you like Matthew McConaughey? He's got a little... anecdote that he shared that Cyrus and I both thought was pretty cool. I'll share that with you as well on the other side of this quick timeout.
18: The bottom line, ladies and gentlemen, pro-lifers are a people of persevering faith in God through prayer and fasting. We will bear any burden. We will endure any attack. We know that the cruel injustice of abortion need not be forever. We have hope and we have just begun.
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20: Hello, this is Bishop Joe Hannafelt of the Diocese of Grand Island, Nebraska. Let us pray. Remember, O most gracious Virgin Mary, that never was it known that anyone who fled to thy protection, implored thy help, or sought thy intercession was left unaided. Inspired with this confidence, I fly to thee, O Virgin of Virgins, my Mother. To thee do I come. Before thee I stand, sinful and sorrowful. O Mother of the Word Incarnate, despise not my petitions, but in thy mercy herein answer me. Amen.
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0: All right, welcome back. Let's see, for you younger people, that's Bachman Turner Overdrive. You should get to know their music. 888-914-9149. Cyrus, let's play that audio clip. This is Matthew McConaughey being interviewed. And he's sharing a slice of life that all of us have been through. We've all been in traffic. You definitely have either tried unsuccessfully to merge into traffic and people won't let you in. Sometimes they do, which is nice. Or you've been the guy who either won't let somebody in, or you're a nice guy and you let somebody merge in.
1: You got a choice.
0: You have a choice. Here's his story.
7: I was coming home about 2 years ago, 2-lane highway, and it was all parked just on kind of a traffic jam. It was taking, we were just moving 5 miles an hour stop, 5 miles an hour stop. And there was a lady in a car here. And we just moved into this new home. Lady in a car here. And everyone's like, you know, get forward as quick as possible. And she was waiting to get into the turn lane. And so I was like, we're not going anywhere. I slowed down, let her in. 15 minutes it takes to get home. I'm noticing I'm right behind this lady. As I approach my house, she pulls in the driveway to the first driveway before I get to my house. I pull in my house. I get out of my car. It's my neighbor. I didn't know it was my neighbor. Yeah. But I'm like, I got somebody inherently watching over my house when I'm not here from now on because I let her in back there.
23: Yeah.
7: And she goes, thank you for letting me in back there. I'll remember that. Did I do that because I'm hoping I can get a neighbor and part of an army that can keep an eye out for me? No. Did I get an army, someone on my side?
23: Yeah.
0: Yeah.
1: Easy as that.
0: No, I always appreciate it when people are nice and they pause and let me in. I try to do that too. You ever tried to merge into traffic and the person speeds up to close that gap so you can't get in?
1: Yeah, I live near Chicago. It happens almost every day, and it used to really bother me, and I've learned not to care. I just don't care when I'm driving. So if you're in a hurry and you need that spot, it's yours. I'll get home right when God intends me to.
0: Oh, look at you.
1: It's the
0: philosopher
1: way to be.
0: Cyrus. I like that.
1: It's the way to be. Way less stress, no anxiety. I mean, it's still every once in a while someone's really weaving in and out of traffic. And I'm like, this person's going to cause an accident. That still causes some anxiety, and I watch out for that guy. But
0: all right, scenario number two.
1: All right, lay it on me.
0: You're on the off ramp, and it's a long line of cars trying to get off the off ramp. Maybe you're going to merge onto another freeway, maybe you're going to get off the freeway, and you are like, you know, 100 cars back from the front car that is getting off there. And some dude comes zooming along the shoulder to your right and cuts in front of everybody and then comes, you know, in at the last minute, sort of noses in and bypasses everybody. You have to wait in line. He doesn't have to wait in line. How does that make you feel?
1: I feel sorry for that guy. I feel sorry for him.
0: But you're angry, though.
1: No.
0: Admit it.
1: It's
0: irksome.
1: It is irksome, but I still am a little sorry for him. Because if he's like that right now, he's like that all the time. And to have that kind of, I'm pushing to be first, it's sad.
0: All right. Scenario number three. You are in the same line, 100 cars deep, and you notice that a 18-wheeler truck driver he's behind you, and he moves over into the shoulder, blocking it. He stays in his place. He doesn't try to get ahead of it, but he blocks all those dudes who would try to cut in. That guy deserves a medal, if you ask me.
1: That guy gets a thumbs up.
0: Yes.
1: I'm rolling down the window, and I'm giving him a thumbs up.
0: 100%.
1: That guy rocks.
0: Yeah. Because in a confrontation between a car and an 18-wheeler, the 18-wheeler is going to win. All right. So I just think it's great when I see truckers do that.
1: I have a scenario for you then. All right. All right. So you're, there's two lanes that are veering off.
0: Okay.
1: And you're in
0: the... Wait, veering off in the same direction?
1: Right.
0: Okay.
1: Yes. And everyone is in the left lane and the line is long and the right lane is totally open, but you know that it's going to merge into one lane.
0: There'll be a the right one becomes a turn only, right?
1: No, it merges into the left lane.
0: Oh, okay.
1: So there's two lanes now.
0: Yeah.
1: You're 100 cars deep and the right lane is totally clear. Mm-hmm. What's the right thing? Do you just stay in your place or do you go on the right lane and do the zipper move?
0: Plead ignorance because you're not from around there and you didn't know that it's going to narrow down into one lane. And like, oh my gosh, look, this lane is running out. Oh, okay, well, I'm really close. Maybe they'll let me in. I'm not going to lie. I've used that technique before. Like if I really don't know.
1: You're supposed to use it. The proper thing to do is to the zipper in. So when you have this long line of 100 cars and the other lane is completely empty, you're actually causing a backup of traffic behind you. So you're
0: yay,
1: supposed to.
0: Yay, I win.
1: Right.
0: So you're saying I got the right answer?
1: So you are supposed to take a one by one turn, you know, take turns merging into the one lane.
0: That makes sense to me.
1: It doesn't mean speed ahead as fast as you can. So, you know, be patient and drive slow. You don't know what the people in front of you are going to do or if anyone's going to switch lanes real quick. So it's not worth putting anyone's
0: unless
1: life
0: you're the guy
1: danger.
0: Driving the 18 wheeler, then you pull over to the right.
1: And then he's cool. Yeah.
0: And then everybody has to stay in that one line.
1: And then he gets the thumbs up. Yeah.
0: Yeah. I got to tell you a story. This is a true story. This happened. Oh my gosh. This happened 25 years ago. We're on our way to church. We still have kids at home at that time. So minivan full of 6-8 kids. And Nancy and I driving to church. Actually, no, we couldn't fit 6 or 8 kids in a minivan. We probably had our big 15-passenger van at that time. So we're tootling down the road, and this is something that drives me crazy. I know I'm not the only one. When you're going down the road 45, 50 miles an hour, and there's nobody behind you for miles, and a person is on your left waiting to turn out into that same lane, and they turn out right in front of you, they could have waited a nanosecond for you to pass by.
1: Why do they do that?
0: I know.
1: That's,
0: it drives me crazy.
1: Yeah, that definitely tries my patience.
0: Oh my gosh. So that's the situation we're in. There's nobody behind us for miles. And we're coming along, probably doing 50 miles an hour. This guy is to my left, in front of me and to my left, and he's in his vehicle with his family or whatever. And he just rudely comes out right in front of me. And it couldn't have been accidental. Maybe he was having a bad day.
1: You didn't
0: maybe
1: care.
0: Yeah. I cared. All of a sudden, I really cared. The needle on my care meter went into the red zone immediately. So I'm like, okay. And Nancy's saying, just let it go. Let it go.
1: Let it go.
0: We're going to Mass. Just let it go. So I'm, you know, hyperventilating, decompressing, doing my best. This is where it gets interesting. So we go down this road and I have to turn on another road to get, you know, going toward the parish church. Well, he turns on that road. Okay.
1: Oh, no.
0: So I'm still going. I'm just going to church. That's all I'm doing. So then the next turn, he turns that turn and I follow him.
1: This is the other side of the Matthew McConaughey coin.
0: Exactly. So he is going to my church. He's Catholic, apparently. He goes to that church, he and his family. So we roll into the parking lot at the same time. He may have thought this guy's a maniac. He's angry. So he's going to follow me to my destination. And what's going to happen? Is there going to be road rage or something? So we roll into the parking lot of our parish church at the same time. He and his family get out of the car like five car spots away from where we are getting out of our car. He won't look at me. I was hoping he would. He won't look at me. And sheepishly, he goes into the church and that was that. I mean, they went to Mass, we went to Mass, and that was the end of it. Never talked to him or anything like that. But that taught me a lesson. You never know. It's like you said, it's the reverse of the Matthew McConaughey thing. You never know if the person you're being rude to in traffic might be your neighbor, might be a fellow parishioner at your parish, might be going to the same store that you're going to, and the awkwardness of having to get out and see somebody like that is not pleasant.
1: Well, also, you've pulled out in front of someone, right? And like,
0: me?
1: Whoops, I sure have. And so I try to look at it as like, all right, you know what? I've made that mistake and I felt terrible the second I did it, and I committed to the mistake. And so that you have to go through, you can't just slam on your brakes halfway out and you feel like a doofus. And so maybe, I'm trying to give people the benefit of the doubt. And
0: yeah, exactly.
1: And forgive them. So that was a silly thing to do, wasn't it? All right, well, have a nice life.
0: Yeah, exactly. It's so much easier to let it pass and just let it go. And I think you'll live longer because you're not going to have that stress, that anger, and so forth. So good times. 888-914-9149. Let's go to Isaac in Bosque Farm, New Mexico. Good morning, Isaac.
2: Good morning.
0: How old are you?
2: 11.
0: Okay. It's a good age to be. How can I assist you today?
2: So, if aliens had, do you think aliens have eternal souls like us or souls like animals?
0: Yeah, it's a big question. We have rational souls as human beings, and we're made in the image and likeness of God. Those beings above us would be angels. Below us are the animals, as you say. So I don't really know what to say, except that we don't know yet what these UFOs, if that's what you're referring to, are. People have theories. Some people say they're demons. I don't hold that view. Some people say they're extraterrestrials. I don't see how we can hold that view. So it's a hypothetical question. If, let's say, it turns out that there was some alien race that is not human, that is intelligent, what then? That's a bridge we haven't crossed yet. Now, the church historically has said that that can't be, because human beings are the only creatures in the material universe that have rational souls, and that no other beings exist in the material universe that have rational souls. Now, there have been various Catholic thinkers, philosophers, theologians, and others who have not held that view, who have held the view that it's possible that there could be those. But when I say this is a bridge we haven't crossed yet, because there hasn't yet been, and perhaps there never will be, but who knows, but there hasn't yet been an objective, verifiable being that we could say, look, here is something that is not human. What is this? So we can only theorize. One theory, to answer your question, Isaac, is that that could not be a rational being, could not be a being for whom Christ died, because Christ died for human beings. That's not a human being. Therefore, that creature is excluded. That's one point of view. Another point of view is that these are not even physical creatures at all. They're demons masquerading as aliens flying around in spacecraft, etc. Some people hold that view. I myself am waiting to see what we find more about, but the traditional Catholic biblical perspective has been that there are no such creatures outside of humanity in the universe. So that's what I'm saying, is I think until we actually, if we ever do, encounter such a being, all we can do is speculate. You see what I'm saying?
2: Yeah. I have another thing to say. If they are real, and if they didn't have eternal souls.
0: Go ahead.
2: Then And they knew that...
0: Tell you what, we're out of time. So if you want to hold on the phone, Isaac, I'll come back to you right after this quick break. And all of the rest of you who are holding on the phones, please be patient. I'll come to you as quickly as I can.
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9: 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President Trump says the U.S. will be attacking Iran, quote, very hard. Speaking from the Oval Office, Trump announced more attacks are coming following yesterday's strikes in retaliation for a downing of a U.S. Apache helicopter near the Strait of Hormuz. Microsoft co-founder Bill Gates is calling his meetings with Jeffrey Epstein a grave error in judgment. During closed-door testimony before the House Oversight Committee, Gates says Epstein sought a personal relationship while he focused on donor outreach for his global health network. Congress is taking aim at the NFL's 65-year-old broadcast antitrust exemption. Today, the House Judiciary Committee is looking into whether the league is abusing the original purpose of the act as viewing costs for fans skyrocket.
23: Seems fundamentally unfair that the league should get billion-dollar deals, the network should get billion-dollar contracts, but the fans are left out in the cold.
9: Members of the committee say the shift to streaming and satellite has forced fans to pay around $600 a year to watch their teams. Pope Leo continues his apostolic journey in Spain, entrusting his pontificate to Our Lady of Montserrat and praying that she guide us to Jesus. The Holy Father also visited a local prison, offering words of hope and mercy to inmates before returning to the shrine. The visit continues as the Pope encourages renewed devotion to Mary and deeper conversion. And in sports, the NBA Finals pick up again tonight. The Spurs hope to even the best of seven series at two games apiece when they square off against the Knicks from Madison Square Garden, keeping you connected with the church and the world 24 hours a day and on the web at relevantradio.com. I'm Brooke Taylor, and this is listener-supported Relevant Radio.
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29: Hello, I'm Father James Kubicki, and 43 years ago, June 10th, 1983, was a Friday, the Feast of the Sacred Heart of Jesus. After 12 years of Jesuit formation, I was ordained on that day as a priest. From time to time, people, sometimes total strangers, will come up to me and thank me. They say things like, "Thank you for your vocation. Thank you for being a priest. Thank you for answering the call." And I respond, "You are welcome." And then I add, "And thank you for praying for vocations and for priests." I say that because I'm convinced that I would not be a priest today were it not for many faithful lay people and Carmelite sisters praying for me. Jesus said to his apostles in John's Gospel, chapter 15, "It was not you who chose me, but I who chose you and appointed you to go and bear fruit that will remain." I believe that Jesus chose me as well, but I would not have heard his call and persevered in answering it over 43 years were it not for the prayers and encouragement of many people, some of whom I know and many of whom I've never met. Your prayers have helped me to bear fruit, fruit that Jesus said would remain. And it remains not just here on earth, but bears fruit, fruit that will ripen for the heavenly banquet that Jesus has prepared for all of us. So on this 43rd anniversary of my ordination, I want to conclude this reflection with a big thank you. God answers prayers, and my priesthood is a big example of that.
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0: New Mexico. I'm glad you held over the break there. So you had asked me before the break about aliens, if they do exist, do they have souls, etc. But then I think you had a follow-up question. What was that?
1: Well, my question was, if aliens didn't have eternal souls and they knew that, like, we did, and they knew that they, like, couldn't get saved, would they, like, have a right to be mad at God?
0: Another very interesting question. I would say no. No creature has a right to be mad at God. I mean, sometimes people do get mad at God, but we don't have a right to do that because God is our creator. Now, there's a lot I could say on that topic, but let's take a step back. One of the features or one of the characteristics of a rational soul is to be able to know universals, meaning like categories of things. Let's say you know what Legos are. I'm sure you probably have Legos, but you understand a Lego piece, that this is a Lego, but you also understand just the whole idea or the concept of Legos, even if you're not looking at a Lego brick, right?
1: Yeah.
0: That's what's called a universal. Animals can't do that. Animals don't have any way of understanding a concept that encompasses all of those individual examples of it, like a Lego. Another thing is to be able to even understand the existence of God would require a rational soul. So for them, you know, these are the fictitious or hypothetical aliens. Where the problem begins to break down is if we say, well, if the alien realizes that God exists, but he can't ever be saved because he's not a human being, well, that right there means that he does have a rational soul. He has a mind that's capable of understanding that God exists. Animals can't do that. That's why we don't try to teach animals about God, because there's no point in it. They could never understand it. And it would never mean anything to them. So that's where this hypothetical becomes difficult for me to try to answer, because as soon as you like ask that question, if the aliens could understand that God exists, but they're not part of salvation, they're no longer not rational beings. They'd have to be rational to be able to do that. So another way that we could ask the question is, what if they're just animals? They come from a different planet. So I'll give you another example. What if on one of our expeditions to Mars or the moon, what if, and probably more likely on Mars, but what if the astronauts discover some type of basic life form on Mars? Let's say like some type of plant life or some type of very simple microbes, but they are life forms. They're actually alive. They're living, they're dying, they're reproducing, all those kinds of things. Well, that's clearly not rational life. So that would open the door then to the possibility that life does exist outside of planet Earth. But then we'd have to ask, well, how advanced could that ever become? Would God create beings in another planet, solar system, galaxy that would be similar to human beings by having a rational mind, having a rational soul where they can know things and they can choose things? Like animals don't have free will, but what if there were some creature somewhere that had free will? What then? These are all questions that are impossible to answer right now because there is no such being we could point to. We can only hypothesize or speculate. So these are good questions, and who knows, maybe in the not too distant future, we will have to grapple with them on the basis of action.

0: events. Right now, though, as I was saying earlier, we have different schools of thought. Some people think it's some people think that all of this is really just demons. All right, that's one opinion. Another opinion is some people say, yeah, maybe there are advanced creatures somewhere in the universe that are intelligent like we are. That poses a whole set of problems. You know, how do we then integrate that reality with the churches and the Bible's teaching about how God created human beings? You see what I'm saying? In other words, until we actually are faced with something specific, all the best we can do is approach it from a theoretical framework. Do you understand what I mean by that?
1: Yeah.
0: All right. It's an interesting question, though. And I expect you'll probably live to see some sort of resolution of that question at some point in your lifetime.
1: Thank you.
0: You're welcome. Good chatting with you. A quick email here before we go to the next phone call. John says he thinks that one of the previous callers today was asking whether holy water should contain salt as well. Not all priests use the full ritual for making holy water, which includes the exercise salt. I suspect most simply make the sign of the cross over the water. I'd love to know your thoughts on that as well. Yeah, that's a good point, good insight. So indeed, the actual ritual itself does include blessing and exercising salt, and then blessing and exercising the water, and then pouring the salt or mixing the salt into the water while the priest is reciting the prayers of that ritual. That is true. I have seen priests make holy water just by blessing the water with no admixture of salt. So the traditional way of doing it includes the exorcism of the salt, blessing of the salt, exorcism of the water, blessing of the water, mixing of the two, and then the final blessing. If you're wondering, I think that's always going to be the preferable way to do it. So since Vatican II, salt in the ritual is optional. And I don't know, really know how many priests go one way or the other on that point, but that's what I've seen. Thank you for that. Let's go to Wade now in, where is Wade? Tustin. You're in Tustin, California, aren't you?
2: Tustin, California.
0: Gotcha.
2: Yeah. I'm working there currently.
0: Gotcha. Okay. Chapman Avenue. Yeah, I know that area well.
2: Yeah, very well. That's exactly where I got off on the 22. So my question was regarding the holy water. There's a lot of discussion about that today, I guess. But you said on a couple occasions that people would dip their finger in the font and bless themselves. Mm-hmm. But I was told by a very reliable source, a priest that I talk to every once in a while, that a person cannot actually bless themselves, that somebody else would have to do that, that you're really just reminding yourself your baptismal promises when you do that. Can you clarify that for me?
0: Yeah, I think the not confusion, but I think the issue here would be the meaning of the word bless. So maybe there's some amphiboly going on here where the same word is being used in two different ways is what I suspect is going on. So yes, you can indeed bless yourself with holy water. You are the object of the blessing and you can bless yourself. But the connotation that a priest would bless you with holy water has an added meaning. I can't bless myself the way a priest can bless me. I can't baptize myself, for example. I could go through the motions of trying to immerse myself in water, but I wouldn't thereby be baptized. So if that's the connotation that the priest that you're referring to has in mind, that's valid in my view. But it's not invalid or it's not incorrect to say that you bless yourself with holy water. That's how the church has always talked about it, as you bless yourself, you know, with the sign of the cross. So they're not mutually exclusive if the word bless is understood in two different ways. What do you think?
2: Okay. No, I think that makes a lot of sense. I just always, even like when people would say, you know, I bless myself, I'm like, you can't do that, or, you know, whatever. So that helps.
0: Yeah, and I don't know if there's some, like, there may be some terminology nuance that is really big in his mind, and that's what he's really referring to. But as a matter of course, the church does routinely talk about somebody blessing himself with holy water. That's not at all unusual.
2: Okay. And so, since we're talking about blessings, can you answer one more quick question?
0: Sure.
2: I was also told that during the Mass, nobody can bless you other than an ordained person. Is that correct?
0: Yes. Here, I guess we're in the same territory here, which is fine. So a priestly blessing is unique unto itself. It's not something I could impart to you. Even if I were to don priestly vestments or say the exact same words or anything like that, because as a layman, I don't have that power that is part, it's inherent in the priestly ministry in the Sacrament of Holy Orders. So in the liturgical context, yes, the priest, so let's say the priest who's celebrating Mass, at the end of Mass, of course, comes the final blessing. That can only come from the priest. I mean, if a bishop celebrating Mass, you know, that's, of course, obviously true as well. But a lay person could not bless the congregation and it be a blessing in the way that the priest blessing is. And nor should a lay person ever do anything like that.
2: Right. So even like if someone like sneezes and you turn and say, God bless you, is that valid?
0: It is, but it's using the word bless in a different way. So if I say, God bless you, or if I said, boy, you really blessed me today with that insight that you shared with me. I'm using the word bless or blessing in a different way. I think that's where this potential...
2: hang-up is at.
0: Yeah, I think it's in the meaning of the word blessing.
2: Okay, I get you.
0: Yeah.
2: I understand.
0: All right, well, appreciate the good question. Thank you for that, Wade.
2: Thank you.
0: You're welcome. Let's see. Speaking of holy water questions, let's get to some other ones. This is from a holy water joke. This is a note from Michelle who says, I have a bottle of holy water. I've had it for years, but it is full. Does it expire at a certain point? No, it doesn't. Now, if it were growing with algae because it got in the sun or, you know, air got to it or something, that might be different. I would throw it out, start over again. But if you have holy water and it's clear and it's not cloudy or dirty or corrupted or anything, it's still holy water. Good question. Let's see. This is from Marcin sent a note saying, I love your expanded stories from real life. Keep going. All right. What else have we got? Let's go to line one and talk to Emmanuel in Dallas. Hi, excuse me. Hi, Emmanuel.
3: Hi, good morning.
0: Good morning.
3: I don't know if you can hear me.
0: I can.
3: Can you hear me clear?
0: I can hear you clear.
3: Well, I appreciate you taking the time to call me, but I wanted to ask, so recently I've just been dealing, or for the past couple of months I've been dealing with feeling alone and pushing people away. Mm-hmm. And it's all been for a cause. Something had happened at my school, because I am still a high schooler right now. And and there was time where a lot of I transferred to the school that I go to at junior year. And a lot of people, at first I was very excited because it was a new start, but then I realized a lot of people were thinking that I was this type of person, and it made me sad and it made me upset, but it also made me push others away. So I began to go by myself on walks, breakdowns, and I was always the type of person to go talk to people. I was very social at the beginning and all my life of high school and before, because I enjoyed helping. And my mom, she was actually the one who has always influenced me to help others in volunteer events and at church as well. But I kind of lost what I used to have, which was more happiness, I believe. And the question I was going to ask you is, How do you find that happiness again? Because I've prayed for months. I prayed and I continue. And I went to church, or I went to a church yesterday, and I broke down. I couldn't understand why does this keep happening, where mm-hmm. I just push people away and it gets worse by them every time it's brought up. And I just don't have a solution. And I wanted to see what your advice would be, because mm-hmm. my mom had actually offered me to call you. So
0: okay. Well, it's nice of your mom to do that. I'm happy about that. And I'm more than happy to chat with you about this. Whatever I can do to assist you. And I can give you some recommendations as well. But let's first, if I can ask a little bit more about your situation. So you just, this school year, this past school year that just ended, you were in a new high school, probably for junior year, right?
3: Yes.
0: Okay. And all your friends from your prior high school, you had to make new friends. You had to kind of start over again at the new high school, right?
3: Yeah, and that wasn't really the big issue I had. I mean, I'm very social, and a lot of people from my old school, they knew me. I was somebody who you could talk to, I guess, because I always cared for people, even when they didn't really talk. Or if it was somebody who didn't really enjoy talking to people, I would always put myself in the position to ask them questions if they wanted to talk. Okay. If not, well, I would always come back some other time and try to see if I could, I guess, talk to people, because I knew.
0: How would you, let me ask you this question. How would you, if you could summarize the dilemma that you're wrestling with, how would you state it in a single statement, a single sentence? How would you describe it?
3: Describe the way I feel about
0: it. Yeah, all of it. Or like, what's bothering me is this, and then you describe what this is.
3: The part that's bothering me is that I'm letting my own emotions and my thoughts take over me, and it's pushing me away from people, and okay. it makes me feel like empty, I guess, because mm-hmm. I feel that if I continue with this bad habit I created, I might just
0: the habit of pushing people away.
3: Yes, and then it's not just hurting me, but it's also hurting other people. And they've mentioned it to me, and the fact that I keep apologizing and doesn't change the way I act to them towards okay. them. It's just
0: so you're feeling you're unhappy with the situation. It's making you sad. It sounds like it's making you feel sad.
3: Yeah, and I believe this is something from high school. I guess a lot of high schoolers feel this way because, I mean, I guess it's part of growing up. But
0: well, for some it is. Not everybody goes through that. But the fact that you're going through it doesn't mean anything's wrong with you. But there's an issue that you need to get some help to start processing and working through. So would it be fair to say that you feel a kind of guilt about this? You feel sad about it, but you also feel kind of guilty, like you wish you could not act this way, but you do, and it makes other people unhappy, so you're feeling a little bit hopeless about it. Would that be a fair statement?
3: Oh, yeah. Yeah, that's always been something I've had. I mean, mm-hmm. I know I always do something wrong by pushing people away, and it's...
0: Mm-hmm.
3: And
0: here's what I think.
3: Yeah,
0: here's what I think. I mean, you've identified a number of what I understand to be some of the key characteristics of somebody dealing with depression. And so those things that you're confirming fit. Now, I'm not able to diagnose you because I don't have any credentials to do anything like that. But as you're describing your feelings and your actions and things, it seems to fit piece by piece into what for many people is diagnosed as depression. And there's no shame in that. Depression is something that people have no control over. You're not a bad person, or you know, and you're no different from anyone else in that you're experiencing this, if this is what it is. So the best thing you can do will be to not try to do this by yourself, to not try to sort it out on your own, because chances are it'll probably just get worse and the difficulties you're experiencing will multiply. What I would recommend is that you ask your parents to help you right away, to help you get into some good Catholic counseling, therapy. This is a good thing. It's like going to see a doctor. If you have an ache or a pain, you don't know what's causing it. The smart thing to do is go to a doctor who can help you determine, oh, this is the source of the pain. Here's what's going on. Here's how we can fix this. And in the same way, to get a good Catholic counselor, and Catholic is important here. I presume you're Catholic. I guess I just sort of assumed that. Is that right?
3: Yes.
0: Okay. So you want someone who's going to be respectful of your Catholic faith and understand the role of the sacraments and things like that. But sounds to me like that's the very best thing you can do. On the one side of the coin, you're not going to try to do it alone anymore. On the other side of the coin, you will process through this with the help of a trained counselor. Are you on good terms with your mom and dad?
3: Yes, it's kind of hard. I mean, you know, we've always had, not arguments, but conversations where I never really tell them everything, much less my dad, but I have a strong connection with my mom because she's there to support me and emotionally. Mm-hmm. But
0: let me do this, Emmanuel, because I do have to take a break here. I would recommend to you, and check me if I'm incorrect on that, Cyrus. Am I in a break zone right now? I think I am. Yeah, I thought so. Emmanuel, my suggestion would be talk with your mom. If you're not on, you know, the best of terms with your dad, talk to your mom and let her know that you did what she suggested. You called me, and that my advice is that she gets you into some therapy with a good, trustworthy Catholic counselor. Now, you should be able to get a good referral at the Diocese of Dallas's website, or you can even call. I'm not sure which department it would be. It might be, you know, family services or social services or something like that in the Diocese of Dallas. Their website is dallascatholic.org, by the way. That's my recommendation. And then get that started so that you've got somebody who's trained and has the tools to be able to help you move through this so that you can, you know, be feeling better again and life can make sense again. That's the goal. Sound good? Will you do that?
3: Yes, I will. Thank you.
0: Yeah, talk to your mom and let her know. Let her listen to this segment if she's not already listening. And then let her help you get connected to a therapist, all right? Call me back in a few months and let me know how you're doing, okay?
3: Okay, thank you so much.
0: Okay, you're welcome. Hang in there, man. I'll be right back.

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1: Hello, I'm Father James Kubicki, and 43 years ago, June 10th, 1983, was a Friday, the Feast of the Sacred Heart of Jesus. After 12 years of Jesuit formation, I was ordained on that day as a priest. From time to time, people, sometimes total strangers, will come up to me and thank me. They say things like, "Thank you for your vocation. Thank you for being a priest. Thank you for answering the call." And I respond, "You are welcome." And then I add, "And thank you for praying for vocations and for priests." I say that because I'm convinced that I would not be a priest today were it not for many faithful lay people and Carmelite sisters praying for me. Jesus said to his apostles in John's Gospel, chapter 15, "It was not you who chose me, but I who chose you and appointed you to go and bear fruit that will remain." I believe that Jesus chose me as well, but I would not have heard his call and persevered in answering it over 43 years were it not for the prayers and encouragement of many people, some of whom I know and many of whom I've never met. Your prayers have helped me to bear fruit, fruit that Jesus said would remain. And it remains not just here on earth, but bears fruit, fruit that will ripen for the heavenly banquet that Jesus has prepared for all of us. So on this 43rd anniversary of my ordination, I want to conclude this reflection with a big thank you. God answers prayers, and my priesthood is a big example of that.
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5: Judy. Is that right? Yeah. Judy asks, "Did you know Tom Cruise for a short time was studying to be a priest?" Yes, I did. Down in Cincinnati, as a matter of fact. He doesn't want anyone to know that, but I found out when I went to a late night catechism that you don't really care for. What? I don't. What is that? Unless it's, that's the name of the program. I don't know. She says, after the show was a cue, and oh, I know you're talking about the play or the dramatic presentation. Yeah. All right. She says someone had reached out to him from the show. He called to say, "Don't say anything." The woman who did the show always had the religious over to her house for dinner when she was little. Her parents were very Catholic, and she got the idea for her play. Okay. Tom Cruise, born into a Catholic family, raised Catholic, received his sacraments, and for a short time, he went to the high school seminary. I believe it was in Cincinnati. Maybe it was the Athenaeum. Maybe they had a high school seminary program at the time. Those were more or less phased out by the time you got into the 80s, and certainly by around 1990, high school seminaries began to be phased out. But he did have a phase, and he was in the seminary for a brief time. So my hope is, and I'm sure I feel the same way as you do, Judy, my hope is that he will eventually return to the faith of his fathers and end up dying when the time comes, may it be many happy years from now, as a Catholic. Let's see, continuing. We have just lots of emails. A lot of people are interested in the holy water thing, which is a good thing. Here's one on a different topic. This is from Leonard. He says, referring to the young man who called a moment ago, I was in the same situation back in 1996, same grade as well. I moved from where all my friends who I grew up with were since elementary school. In the 11th grade, I moved to a new school. What the young man is feeling is what I went through. I know he's going through depression, moving to a new environment, but I would say I know it is different times now, but hopefully he can move on with this, because for me, the depression was real. And for a few months, it existed till I made some new friends. Good point. I think it's a kind of common thing where you make friends in school and then you go to a different school and suddenly you have to start all over again. And especially for children, it can be very difficult. I had a similar kind of situation, and it wasn't traumatic for me, but I remember being a teenager and switching to a different school after I had been at another school for a short time. My parents' circumstances changed, so I went to another school, and I had gone from a Catholic high school, kind of a college prep type high school for boys who are thinking about, you know, the priesthood down the road. And when I realized, you know, that's really not what I want to do, then I transferred to the local public high school. And I actually did know people there because I had gone to grammar school with many of them, but I hadn't seen them for 2.5, 3 years. So we weren't really friends anymore because I never saw them and we didn't continue to grow up together. So I remember having to start over again, and it was difficult. I don't think I was ever really depressed about it. I didn't like it. I wasn't happy about it, but there was nothing I could do about it. So in my case, I just did the best I could, tried to meet people. You know how it is. You do the best you can. But the gentleman, as you say, the young man who called a minute ago, I think he was exhibiting some of the key signs of depression. So that's why I think in his situation, or for other people who are like this situation or in the same situation, to get some counseling. That way you've got somebody who really has a firm hand on the tiller who can help guide you in the right direction. Things will get better.
3: There's a couple of little things he could do to, this sounds silly, but clean your room. Make sure that you live in a clean environment, because the environment that is around us often is a reflection of what's going on in our heads. So if you allow your bed to be messy and stuff to be all over the floor, there's a connection between what's happening in your mind. So if you clean that up, it's a very small thing, and you start taking these baby steps out of depression. And this is personal for me. Stop listening to sad music. I was feeding the things that were making me sad, and because it made me feel good. It's kind of like binge eating. Like, you know, you don't want to do it, but boy, isn't it great when you're doing it? But then when it's over, it's like, what did I eat that bag of chips for? Oh, right. And the same thing kind of goes with the depression and exercising. Exercising is really, really good, because when you're not sitting at home in your own head, running stories in your own head about who you are or what you are, when you're just out and you're physically exerting yourself, your brain can't concentrate on those things that you keep feeding, that keep feeding the depression, and you will get better. It's not some overnight quick fix, but there's steps that you can take.
5: I totally agree. I don't recall ever being in what somebody had said, hey, you're experiencing depression. I don't remember ever being in a state like that. I've known many people who have been. Again, no shame. It's, you know, these things happen. I totally concur with your recommendation, Cyrus, being active, being busy. And another thing I would add is do things for other people. get out there and try to serve other people, it helps take the focus off your own problems. Soup kitchen, or helping out at the parish, or coaching Little League, or doing something that is for other people often can have the effect of dispelling those feelings of sadness and, you know, guilt, things like that. Not always, but they can definitely help.
3: Yeah. The more you give, the more you receive.
5: That's true. Where have I heard that before? This is a note from Cindy who says, when I was a teenager, we were en route to a 5 p.m. Mass on Sunday afternoon. I was driving with my mom, listening to a Broncos-Browns game on the radio. I drove down the exit ramp to turn left and was busy looking for oncoming traffic and failed to notice the car ahead of me had stopped. I hit the car. We exited, luckily no damage to either car. That's amazing. And we continued on our way. We got to church, and at the sign of peace, the woman in front of us turned around, and it was the lady whose car I had rear-ended. Luckily, our precious encounter hadn't been acrimonious, but I was still mortified that I saw her again. Understandably so. Michelle says, when I'm in traffic and someone's flying up on the shoulder trying to get ahead of everyone, I always think, hey, maybe they really need to use the bathroom. And it makes me laugh and helps me with my anger.
3: I might try that.
5: Yeah. Bridget in Philadelphia says, the litany of humility says not to get ticked off by other drivers. I don't know which translation it says that in, but it could easily be part of the litany of humility. Juan down in Texas, near South Padre Island, he says, I've been a longtime listener, one-time caller. I love your show. I have learned so much. Keep going. My question is, if I were unable to receive the sacrament of reconciliation, confession, not in the state of grace while attending Mass, should I approach the altar for Holy Communion, cross my arms over my chest, and receive a blessing from the priest, or is it best that I stay kneeling in the pew and pray for forgiveness? Viva Taco Tuesday. All right. Well, I look at it this way. When you're at Mass, if you're not in the state of grace, and you know that you can't receive Holy Communion because you haven't gone to confession yet. And by the way, never, you can safely ignore anybody who tells you it's okay to go to communion because you plan on going to confession. So as long as you're planning on going to confession and you have your intention of doing that, it's okay to go to Holy Communion. The church says absolutely not. No. Go to confession first. So that leaves you now with that scenario. What do you do? Do you get up and go and receive a blessing, or do you stay in the pew? Now, until fairly recently, maybe, I don't know, 20, 30 years ago, I don't really remember seeing it 40, 50 years ago, nobody went up and got a blessing. That became popularized. I don't know where it really started, but it became popularized, and then it took off. It was like a prairie fire. And now everybody everywhere does this. I'm not knocking it. I'm not saying you shouldn't do it, but I'm saying it wasn't customary all that long ago. What people did then was they just didn't get up and go to communion. God forbid that they should make a sacrilegious communion if you're in the state of mortal sin and you go to communion without going to confession, that is a sacrilegious communion. So you don't want to do that. But the average bloke would just simply stay in the pew. Now, that, of course, leads to questions like, well, mommy, how come daddy didn't go to communion? Or daddy, how come mommy didn't go to communion? And you can always give the benefit of the doubt, you know, the person doesn't go to communion. Well, maybe he didn't keep the fast for 1 hour before communion. Maybe he had some coffee or he had a donut or something within the hour and he's just being faithful. So he's not going to communion. That's a good thing to do. I mean, we can give people the benefit of the doubt. We should give people the benefit of the doubt because we don't need to know why is so-and-so not going up to receive communion. But here's what I'm driving at. I remember having a long conversation about this with at least one Catholic priest I know. His perspective, which I hadn't really ever heard anybody articulate before, I found myself buying into it, and it's basically this. If you're in the state of mortal sin, first of all, recognize, admit, that's your fault. You did the sin. Do the crime, do the time kind of thing. So it's your fault that you're in mortal sin. And if you didn't get to confession, that may well also be your fault. Maybe it's not your fault because it's out of your control because there was no opportunity to go to confession. But given the ample opportunities that exist for you and for me in the average suburban American town or city, there's a million and one opportunities to go to confession. So his point was, for most people, it's their own fault. A,
7: if you disobey the rules, you get cut off.
5: Kind of like that. So A, it's your own fault that you're in the state of mortal sin. B, it's your own fault you didn't go to confession. Now, again, recognizing that there are circumstances that are beyond some people's control. So we make an allowance for that. So what his perspective was, he said the person should grin and bear it. In other words, take your lumps. It's part of the process of being sorry for your sins and returning to the house of the Father and having a firm purpose of amendment to have to deal with the inconvenience of you don't get to go to communion. Because what happens is if you go up with your arms crossed to receive a blessing, nobody sees, nobody knows other than the priest or maybe somebody who's next to you who might notice, oh, you didn't receive communion. So what it does is it gives plausible deniability. It gives you cover to go up and everybody sees, and as far as they know, you receive communion. You don't have that inconvenience of somebody seeing you and saying, why didn't he go to communion? Not that they should be thinking about that in any case, but his point was it's part of the penitential dimension of getting back on track with God. And I see a point there. I really do see a point. The church doesn't say you can't go up and receive a blessing. It wasn't really something that people ever did anyway all that long ago. But now that everybody's doing it, the church doesn't say, hey, stop it. You're not supposed to do that. I guess I'm just offering this because it's another aspect that we should at least consider. And I'll leave it at this. And thank you for the question, Juan. Just be glad, everybody, that you're not living in the 200s or 300s. In the early church. You want to know why? Two reasons. Number one, confession to a priest was, you ready? Public. They confessed their sins to the priests. They certainly did. But they would do it publicly. Cyrus is cringing.
3: Look at him. What are you talking about?
5: Can you imagine?
3: No.
5: Public confession of your sins. That took gumption. And some of the church fathers who write about, they say, you know, this is why some people stay away from the sacrament of confession because they're too embarrassed. All right. I fully understand that. Second reason you don't want to be living in the 200s or 300s, God bless those Catholics who were alive then, but your penance was also public. And even if your confession might have been to the priest quietly out of earshot of other people, which also happened as well, but the custom was to confess your sins publicly, but your penance was definitely public. So if you hit one of the lucky numbers, if you committed some of the big sins, you were not allowed to go to communion. Let's say it was adultery. Just, you know, to throw a dart, okay? You don't get to go to confession for like three, I'm sorry, you don't get to go to communion for 3 years. In some places, it might have been longer. You don't get to go to communion. Think about that for a minute. You go to Mass on Sunday. You're not allowed to go to communion because this is your penance for 3 years. Mommy, how come Daddy hasn't gone to communion for 3 years? And it was very easy to figure out on the basis of these public penances, pretty confidently, what was it that so-and-so did? You know, human beings, that's how we are. Another thing, am I overdue on a break again? Did I do it again? Oh my gosh, look at me. All right, one other quick thing. The sinners who were doing their penance had to stand in the back of the church. You couldn't even sit with your family. Of course, they weren't sitting in those days, they were standing, but you get the idea. I'm glad that we live in this time, that's for sure.
8: certain point comes where you have to address the grief. A lot of times with abortion, it happens decades down the road. I've been involved with retreats where every single person on the retreat was at least 30 years out from their abortion.
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10: Hello, this is Bishop Larry J. Kulik of the Diocese of Greensburg. Let us pray. Remember, O most gracious Virgin Mary, that never was it known that anyone who fled to thy protection, implored thy help, or sought thy intercession was left unaided. Inspired with this confidence, I fly to thee, O Virgin of Virgins, my mother. To thee do I come, before thee I stand, sinful and sorrowful. O Mother of the Word incarnate, despise not my petitions, but in thy mercy, hear and answer me. Amen.
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5: We are back, 888-914-9149. Let's go to Mary in New York. Good morning, Mary.
14: Good morning, Patrick. I was listening yesterday, but I was a little distracted because I was cleaning. A woman called you, and you and she were discussing the Secretary of War's.
5: Yeah.
14: And chaplaincy came up, I believe, and I understood you, correct me if I'm wrong, to say that there were so many Catholics in the military that we really need not worry about our chaplains being reduced. Did I understand you correctly?
5: Well, maybe I should add a nuance. I'm trying to remember exactly what I was referring to. I think what I was saying is that given the high percentage of representation of Catholics in the armed forces, that because we're such a significant presence in the overall armed forces, that the likelihood of Catholics not ever having recourse to a Catholic chaplain seems lower than it would be for a really tiny group numerically and proportionately like the Mormons. So they're super, super small percentage-wise. And I think what I was trying to do is juxtapose how, given the relative, you know, tiny percentage of Mormons, it's far more likely that the Mormon military people would not have a Mormon chaplain than it would be for Catholics to not have a Catholic chaplain. But I do know that there are any number of situations where Catholic service people don't have a Catholic chaplain because there isn't one assigned to their area. But if I remember correctly, Mary, I think I was trying to make that distinction between the proportion of Mormons in the military versus those of Catholics.
14: Okay, because it was right at the end of the show, and I dashed over an email, and I didn't know if you had gotten it or not, but if you'll indulge me, I wanted to bring up something that a lot of people didn't know. In 2003, March 31st, okay, in 2003, the Walter Reed National Medical Center issued, a cease and desist order to Holy Name College, which is a community of Catholic priests and brothers. They had been providing pastoral care to service members and veterans at Walter Reed for nearly two decades. And the government's order directed them to cease any religious services because they had their contract was expiring, and they had now awarded it to, I guess, a low bidder, a secular defense contracting firm. This was right before Holy Week. And it was just awful because, as we know, you can't give pastoral care involving sacraments if you're not a priest.
5: Right.
14: So it was a big deal. And Archbishop Broglio, is that his name? Archbishop,
5: yes. Mm-hmm.
14: Was the Archbishop for Military Services. He condemned the move as an encroachment on First Amendment guarantee. And if you want, I'll read his paragraph. It is incomprehensible that essential pastoral care is taken away from the sick and the aged when it was so readily available. This is a classic case where the adage, if it's not broken, don't fix it, applies. I fear giving a contract to the lowest bidder overlooked the fact that the bidder cannot provide the necessary service. I earnestly hope this disdain for the sick will be remedied at once, and their First Amendment rights will be respected. There was going to be one priest left to read, but he was planning to, retire that year. I think that that situation was remedied. I'm not positive, but I'm pretty sure eventually, after a long time. And I was talking to a friend of mine who is in charge of a group called Catholics for Freedom of Religion. It's actually Americans for Freedom
5: of Religion. Mary, do me a favor, just in the interest of time, could you summarize? I'm not sure if you have a question for me, but could you summarize it for me?
14: My summary is, there are many encroachments on the Catholic chaplaincy, and people are not aware that this is going on. I suggest she call you because she has more information. So we need to be vigilant. We need to really support the Catholic Military Archdiocese and keep our eyes open for anything, attempt to save money, whatever, or even just do things like this. They have been forced to cover stained glass windows, remove crucifixes. And she was telling me about a case where they turned a chapel into a storage facility. The military did.
5: I understand.
14: So
5: not a good thing,
14: it's really
5: obviously.
14: It's a good thing to pay attention to.
5: I do agree with that, Mary. Thanks for raising our consciousness on that issue. Appreciate the call. Let's go to Angie now in Austin, Texas. Good morning, Angie.
15: Hey, can you hear me all right?
5: Yes, I can.
15: Good, very good. You were talking about the other caller, a couple of callers ago, about going up to communion when you're not in a state of grace,
5: just
15: a blessing. And it reminded me of a story. A few years back, we went to a wedding of friends of ours. Their daughter, we've known her since she was small, and it was an Episcopal service, Episcopalian, and the minister happened to be a female, and she was a childhood friend of the bride. And so when it came time for, because it did need a communion service at the wedding, and so when it came time for communion, the minister made a big deal of that. If you're not able to receive communion, please come up. I'll be happy to give you a blessing.
5: Mm-hmm.
15: And my husband and I just chose to sit. They seated because I thought, well, if I'm not going to get communion because it's not the true presence, so I'm not going to pretend that, but I'm not going to pretend to get a blessing either. And then I thought, well, maybe that was disrespectful not to at least get a blessing, disrespectful to our friends. So I don't know. I just wanted your opinion on it.
5: Yeah, I think I would have reacted much the same way. So if it was a, obviously not a Catholic priest who was officiating, and I'm a Catholic, I'm not going to go to a Protestant minister for a blessing. Doesn't mean I can't get along well and, have a beer or a purpose-driven taco with them or have a pleasant conversation.
15: Right.
5: I'm sure he's a fine person, but in a religious setting, it's improper for me as a Catholic to seek a blessing from a non-Catholic minister who can't even really give me a blessing the way a priest can. So no offense to him. No, I'm not trying to offend anybody.
15: Or her.
5: But
15: it was her. with her. Or yeah,
5: even more so. I guess in that case, even more right. so. Yeah,
15: exactly.
5: And okay. some of so my yeah, best friends are women, by the way. My very best friend in the world is a woman.
15: Oh, yes.
5: So.
15: I understand. Thank yeah. you. All right. You're, God bless you all.
5: Thank you. Appreciate it. 888-914-9149. We will have to hold for just a moment before we go to our next phone call because we have to take a break. And
16: man's got to know his limitations.
5: You sounded like Dirty Harry just then, Cyrus.
16: You're a legend in your own mind.
5: So I've been told. 888-914-9149. So those of you who are holding on the phones, please stand by. Be patient. I will come to you as quickly as possible. In the meantime, if you want to send me an email, it's patrick@relevantradio.com. I'll be right back.
16: Keep going.
17: What do you do to keep going?
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20: 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Pope Leo XIV has concluded his apostolic journey to Spain with a capstone celebration in Barcelona. He presided over a solemn mass at the Basilica of the Sagrada Familia on the 100th anniversary of the death of Antoni Gaudí, the famed architect behind the Basilica's iconic design. The Pope also blessed the newly completed Tower of Jesus Christ, now the tallest church spire in the world, before a drone show lit up the sky with a portrait of Gaudí. Earlier in the day, he visited a local prison and the Abbey of Montserrat. Across the multi-city visit, papal events drew well over a million people, according to reports. President Trump is downplaying concerns raised by the new inflation numbers. Speaking from the Oval Office, he said he's not concerned when asked about today's consumer price index that showed May saw the biggest increase in 3 years.
21: I love the inflation. You know why? Because as soon as this war is over, you know, I can say it now, something you didn't know. Do you know we've been taking out millions of barrels of oil? Nobody knows it. You know who doesn't know about it? Iran until right now.
20: Trump also pointed to the stock market and oil prices as signs the economy is doing well. Honda is recalling nearly 100,000 vehicles over a defect that could cause airbags to deploy unintentionally. Federal regulators say the issue affects several Accord models and the Acura TLX, though no injuries or deaths have been reported. And in sports, the NBA Finals pick up again tonight. The Spurs hope to even the best-of-seven series at 2 games apiece when they square off against the Knicks from Madison Square Garden in New York. Keeping you connected with the church and the world 24 hours a day and on the web at relevantradio.com. I'm Brooke Taylor, and this is listener-supported Relevant Radio.
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5: And we are back. This is the last hour of the program today. It will go quickly. So if you've been thinking about calling, I would call now. Get you on the air with your comment or question. 888-914-9149. 888-914-9149. Let's go to Joseph in Mesa, Arizona. Good morning, Joseph.
0: Good morning, Patrick. Praise the Lord. I just had some thoughts in regards to promoting an exclusive Catholicism in regards to not seeking blessings from those pastors and ministers outside of the Latin Rite.
5: Okay.
0: Even in confessional, it's for deliverance or exorcism, it's only by permission of the bishop. And Catholics have to beg for prayers. Even after Mass, where do they go for prayer? Catholics don't know how to pray over people, or speak the word of God into them or deliver people because it's exclusive. And I just don't think that's right.
5: Well, okay, I don't accept your premise, but if you don't think that's right, that's okay with me. I'm not here to convince you to think that way, but when you make a blanket statement that Catholics as a group don't know how to do this, that, or the other, I mean, come on. I'm not sure where you got that notion, but in my experience, well, you can, Joseph, after I'm done responding, so if you don't mind. I've been Catholic a long time, and I've seen countless Catholics do exactly what you just described. So if you're painting with a blanket brush and saying Catholics can't speak the word of God or Catholics can't do that, I just reject that because it's not true.
0: Okay. Can you give me an example of where Catholics do that and how they do that?
5: Okay. Give me the specifics. Speaking the word of God, if you want an example, every Sunday at Mass or any day at Mass, when whoever the Catholic is who's reading the readings at Mass proclaims the word of God publicly. There's an example. I'm a Catholic. I'm on the airwaves 3 hours a day, every day. I proclaim the word of God from Scripture as a matter of routine on this program, nationally.
0: We're going to, obviously, Patrick, we're going to disagree.

0: by promoting people not getting blessings from ministers and pastors from other places.
1: That's fine. I don't care if you agree or disagree, but the reason I'm saying it is because a Protestant minister cannot give a blessing in the same way that a priest can. That's a fact.
0: Like I said, very exclusive. Thank you very much.
1: Okay, are you checking out of the conversation or what?
0: I mean, there's nothing more to say. I mean, really, I mean, I'm not going to hang up on you or nothing, but okay. Yeah, I think that we're at a point where we just disagree.
1: It's not a bad thing if you ask me, but I mean, I just express my opinion to you as a Catholic that, this is the church's teaching, that Catholic priests have as part of their ministry the ability to give a blessing that is unique and powerful in a way that... in a way that a layperson cannot do.
0: Why? Do you know how many Catholics have to beg those celibate priests to pray with them?
1: That's nonsense.
0: Do you know how many Catholics walk out of Mass with not getting the spiritual work done?
1: Yeah, see, that's nonsense. I've been a Catholic my whole life, and I have never seen Catholics begging the priest, please, would you pray for me?
0: They don't even know how to ask.
1: See,
0: they don't even know how to ask for prayer.
1: Yeah. See, what you're saying, Joseph, is not only insulting to Catholics, but it's not true, number one. And countless Catholics ask for prayer. To give you another example, Father Rocky, who leads the Family Rosary Across America every evening, has Catholics from around the world calling in and asking for prayer. And they don't seem to have any problem in asking for what their prayer intentions are. They seem quite capable of doing
0: it. Patrick, we can't get blessings from ministers and pastors from somewhere else. And that's what you're promoting. And you're promoting that.
1: I'm promoting the truth, Joseph. You may not like it, but that's the church's teaching, and I believe it.
0: Fine. Like I said, we disagree. And, those that get married outside the Catholic Church or whatever, and, they're going to send them to hell. Go right ahead, man. Keep preaching what you're preaching.
1: Yeah. Well, your sarcasm is falling flat because, I don't know what the real issue is underneath the surface that's driving this contempt that you have. But I'm here to tell you that your characterization, your mischaracterization of Catholics is simply not true.
0: It is an experience of many.
1: Mm-hmm. There's something underneath the surface, though, that's driving this, Joseph. I can detect that. This is not what the real issue is for you, that that Catholics believe that priests have the ability to give a blessing. That's not the real issue.
0: I go to Milesezu, a very conservative place.
1: Mm-hmm.
0: I stopped going there because they'll look at me like I'm with deer in the headlights if I ask them for prayer, lay hands on me after Mass.
1: See, part of the problem here is that you're operating from isolation
0: and exclusion.
1: You're operating from a position of the charismatic renewal. And
0: no.
1: Most Catholics, yeah, you are. Because if you're complaining that the Milesezu priest will not lay hands on you to give you a blessing, it's because he is not operating his ministry in a charismatic renewal way. Most Catholics don't. You're right. Most Catholics don't do that. If you ask me to lay...
0: Most Catholics are going to sit in the pews and they're going to go home.
1: If you asked me, Joseph, to lay hands on you and pray for you, I'm not going to do that.
0: And challenge somebody that thinks he has power over the airwaves.
1: What?
0: Most Catholics are going to sit in the pews and go home without prayer. They're not going to call and challenge people for being exclusive.
1: I think what you're doing is you're challenging me because you're angry about something.
0: Absolutely.
1: You got something. You have a bee in your bonnet, and we don't yet know what it is. At least I don't. But something under the surface is driving this antagonism.
0: If you're not Catholic and you don't follow the rules, you're going to hell. And you have mortal sin on you. Where's faith in that? Where's faith in Jesus? He died for our sins.
1: Right. And what did Jesus say? Unless you repent, you too will all perish. And that's the essence of confession, is that you do what Jesus said to do, which is to repent.
0: So we disagree. Thank you.
1: What do you mean you disagree? You don't think Jesus said we have to repent?
0: I get it. We're going to go round and round and round. We're off the topics. It's fine. Take some more callers. And
1: you know what, Joseph? I'm more than happy to deal with your arguments, but you back away from them as soon as you make them and I respond to them. Then you're on to the next thing.
0: Okay, get your religious Catholics to come in and

0: back you up.
1: I don't need to have anything to back me up. I'm having a conversation with you, man. Come on, you just said a second ago that people go to hell because they commit
0: Catholic
1: sins.
0: That has left you send every Catholic that left the church to hell.
1: I don't do that. Nobody goes to hell except he chooses to go to hell.
0: You're going to deny it. You're going to deny what you
1: Nobody
0: do.
1: Goes to hell. But how about this? I'm not denying it. I'm telling you. Listen to me for a second. Instead of just talking over me. All right. If you're not going to listen to me, then why are we even having a conversation then?
0: Why are we then?
1: Because you called. Remember that when you dialed the phone and you called my number?
0: Go ahead, Mr. Kindness. Hang up the phone.
1: It doesn't work like that, Joseph. You're raising points and I'm responding to them. And then as soon as I do, you go on to the next thing. Jesus said, unless you repent, you will go to hell. Do you disagree?
0: Good. Oh, you're something else, Patrick.
1: Does that mean you're not going to answer that question?
0: So you know what? I'll tell you what.
1: Does that mean you're not going to answer that question, Joseph?
0: Here's the deal.
1: I guess it means you're not going to answer the question. It's just a simple question. Well, wait a second. Just a simple question. If Jesus said, unless you repent of your sins, you will go to hell, do you believe that?
0: Somebody that said,
1: I'm just asking you that question. Do you believe that Jesus said, if you don't repent of your sins, you will go to hell?
0: From somebody that's not Catholic.
1: You won't listen to what I'm saying, will you?
0: There's more deliverance and inner healing and love and care and, you know, wholeness and everything else outside the church. And if you want to send Catholics that leave to hell and stand behind your religious airwaves, go right ahead.
1: See, the problem here is that you're characterizing something that I don't say. I've been telling you that the only people who go to hell are people who choose to go there.
0: I hear what you're saying, Patrick. I hear exactly what you're saying. I hear it every day.
1: Good. That means you're listening. Thank you. That makes me happy, Joseph.
0: Oh, yeah. Thank you.
1: Keep it up, man. Keep going.
0: Yeah. I will keep going. I want a healthy church.
1: Good man. I'm happy. Well, at least we're making some progress here.
0: You know what?
1: What else do you want to talk about?
0: Run anyway. You know what? They're going to run anyway. They're not going to. Well, there's a priest that gives blessings after Mass, okay, at St. Anne's.
1: What are you angry about? Well, look, wait, just do me a favor here. What are you really angry about? It's not this. What's really driving this anger?
0: Catholicism.
1: Why?
0: Exclusivity. You guys, you think, you know, and you know what? It's not that way, man. Do you know how many countless Catholics leave the church and have a full life in Christ?
1: No, not many. You can't leave the fullness of the faith and have a full life in Christ. It doesn't work that way.
0: Of course not, Patrick, because you can send them all to hell.
1: I don't send anybody to hell. I pray that everybody goes to heaven. Jesus is the one who says, if you refuse to repent of your sins, that you'll go to hell. I'm going to stand fast with Jesus. I'll stand fast with Jesus because that's what he said.
0: Me too.
1: You may not like it.
0: Me too.
1: But I'm going to stick with Jesus on this one.
0: I know. He forgives our sins.
1: Well, then you are agreeing with me then, aren't you?
0: Well, yeah. I mean, that's why we confess our sins, right? To a priest?
1: Perfect. All right. We're making progress. This is good.
0: We don't go to hell, right? So we don't go to hell. We run to a priest.
1: Jesus gave the apostles the authority to forgive sins. He set it up. So who am I to argue with him?
0: Yep. All right. All right, Patrick.
1: All right, Joseph.
0: Thank you for taking my call.
1: You're most welcome. God bless you, sir. 888-914-9149. Let's go to Jody in Las Vegas. Good morning, Jody.
2: Good morning, Patrick. I just love the conversation. And
1: Thank you.
2: I do feel, yes, I do. I feel like the gentleman on the phone, I think I don't know that he's completely aware that he's really delved too much into sacred tradition and the early church fathers. And like you said, how Jesus did, if his priests that authority. We believe in an apostolic church. And I wanted to say something that is so healing, that God was so insightful with giving us that beautiful sacrament, is that it's
1: you're talking about the sacrament of confession, that sacrament?
2: I am. Mm-hmm. Yes, I am. And I'm talking about how I think it's important to understand too, and I might have missed part of the call while I was on hold, but I wanted to mention the importance of recognizing that the priest is in persona Christi at that time. We're not.
1: But see, the problem is you're being exclusive, according to Joseph. You're being exclusive. It's Catholic only, Catholic only, Catholic only.
2: I should have more than one God. Well, I should just have more than one God, that I wouldn't be so exclusive. Mm-hmm. I mean, if that's how it's going to be. But the fact is that, you know, confession is such a beautiful sacrament that prepares us for our final interview.
1: I agree with you. Joseph, as I understood him, his argument seemed to be, it wasn't even really an argument, more of an accusation, but it seemed to be that it's ridiculous for the Catholic Church to claim that Catholics who can receive blessings from the priest by virtue of his priestly ministry, that we shouldn't also go to Protestant ministers. For some reason, that seemed to really irk him. Why, I don't know, because we could never really get beyond the polemics. But that seems to be his objection, at least on that point. So I agree with you as a Catholic. I mean, I certainly agree with the point that you're making, but his point of view was not that he agreed with the Catholic Church, but rather that Catholics are being, you know, irksomely solipsistic, and, you know, we're too exclusive, and why don't we go get blessings from Protestant ministers? You see what I'm saying? That's where he's coming from.
2: Mm-hmm. Correct. It sounded like he seems to have a lot of testimony of many, many Catholics that leave the Catholic Church and that they're just so much happier.
1: And see, I doubt that he does. I seriously doubt that he does.
2: Right? I mean, well, of course, and like you said, I mean, no one could abandon the Eucharist. And I mean, it, you know, eventually, and it's like, I think it's Venerable or Blessed Fulton Sheen, how he would say that, you know, so many have such a big problem with the Catholic Church based on things that they think the Catholic Church is about, mm-hmm. and not necessarily the things that they know it is about. And I just wanted to say another thing too about the, I don't necessarily agree with someone saying that all these Catholics go to church and, you know, they're just not getting any work done on their soul. And it's like, it's not like we have some sort of like, there's a program there and you go, we take like some sort of vaccination. I mean, this is like, we get the grace to help us on our lifelong journey that is about us, you know, obviously getting to heaven, but learning how to accept all the graces that we're given, and I mean, just so many things that I just feel like it's an oversimplification of something that's so incredibly deep, so incredibly beautiful. And that's why I would, you know, and I would encourage him to listen to, you know, the Scott Hans that talk the Home Sweet Rome.
1: We're out of time. Sorry about that, Jody. Thanks for your call. Appreciate that. I'll be right back with more right after this.
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1: Back to the phones. Let's go to Monica now in Chicago. Hi, Monica.
12: Hi. I was just calling in regards to the call with Joseph. I missed the very beginning. I was getting in the car ready for Mass. But I just wanted to say, like, I heard his comment about not being able to get a blessing from a Catholic priest. And I have 7 children. 5 are in the military, stationed all over. I've never in my life experienced that. My kids know if we're going to Mass, if I'm visiting you after Mass, I'm asking Father, please bless my child. Mm-hmm. I've never been turned down. And the more I was listening to him, I was getting angry. But then as the call continued, I feel like maybe he's hurting. And I feel like, in my opinion, you're named after St. Joseph. Let's pray for him. I feel like he really needs prayer.
1: There's some
12: our priest.
1: I'm not a psychologist, so all I can do is, you know, wonder about things. But it sure seemed like there was an inner turmoil there that was manifesting itself through all this anger. That's between him and God. It's none of my business, but in my experience, often people who are so furious with the Catholic Church or with me or something, to the extent I'm talking about Catholic things, often there's something under the surface that's driving that. And if we can pray for any intention regarding Joseph's call, it would be that whatever that inner anger is, and if it's not anger, it's something, whatever it is, that God will bring healing and peace.
12: Yeah,
1: that's what I would want people to pray for me if I were in that situation.
12: Yes. I mean, you handled the call perfectly as usual. So thank you. That's all I really needed to say.
1: Fair enough. Thank you, Monica. I appreciate that. Let's go to Sean in St. Paul, Minnesota. Hi, Sean.
13: Hi, Patrick. Thanks for taking my call. Really appreciate it.
1: Sure.
13: So I'll try and make my question as concise as possible here. Okay. I was recently listening to a an evangelist in one of my social media feeds, and I actually thought he was Catholic. And he had made mention, and I forget his name, he had made mention of the fact that, you know, to be a Christian, you know, it really hinges on Matthew 16:18, upon this rock I should build my church. And so my ears popped up, and I realized after the fact that he was actually a Protestant evangelist. And what he proceeded to say, and I had never heard it quite in this way before, I've been a Catholic all my life, just for context. And what he proceeded to say then is that when Jesus says to Simon Peter, "Who do you say that I am?" And he says, "You are the Christ, you are the Son of the living God." And then Jesus responds with, "You know, upon this rock I shall build my church." Mm-hmm. What this individual posited is that this is really the difference between, you know, Protestants and Catholics, in that Protestants will propose that acceptance right there is enough alone, right there. And that Catholics would say, no, that's not enough alone. And it has to be followed up by good works and all the kind of the trappisties of the, you know, or the trappings of the church and this and that. And so I've never heard a Protestant pastor actually make the case for kind of a faith alone on the basis of Matthew 16:18. That was brand new to me. And I'm wondering how would a Catholic respond to something like that?
1: I will confess, I've never heard a Protestant do that either. It's not a common passage that's used for that kind of thing. Usually it's some variation on the Romans road to heaven. You know, the idea that everybody has sinned, that our sin means that we are separated from God, that because God loves us, he's paid the debt for our sins by dying on the cross for us, because he is perfect. Jesus is perfect. He died for us, and that anybody and everybody who comes to the Lord in faith and repentance, accepts this gift of eternal life, calling on his name, will be saved. And therefore, anyone who believes in his heart and confesses with his mouth that Jesus died for our sins and rose from the dead will be saved. Usually the salvation narrative follows that in Romans 3:6-10, for example. I've never heard a Protestant minister or any Protestant that I can think of use Matthew 16 as an example of that, but it would open questions to me if I were talking to him. I would say, well, what do you mean by that? In other words, are you saying that if you believe that Jesus said this, that upon this rock he will build his church, what then? Is it just simply believing that, or is faith involved? Like faith in Jesus as Lord? Or is repentance necessary? And is prayer necessary? So that's what my mind would go in that direction to begin asking questions like that. You know, if you're saying that in Matthew 16:18, it's important and maybe it's the decisive factor to believe that what Jesus is saying here, okay, great. Are any of these other things also necessary? And what would happen, it seems, is he would say, well, yes, repentance is necessary, even though Jesus doesn't talk about repentance in Matthew 16. But yes, repentance is necessary, because he talks about that elsewhere. And yes, you know, you would have to pray, because Jesus talks about that elsewhere. So what that does is it opens the door to then saying, well, what are some of the other things that Jesus says elsewhere? Like, he who hears these words of mine and does them, you know, it's not the one who says to me, Lord, Lord, who will be saved, but the one who does the will of my Father. Or, my flesh is real food, my blood is real drink. He who eats my flesh and drinks my blood has life within him. Or, unless you are born again, or born from above by water and the Holy Spirit, you cannot enter the kingdom of heaven. Unless you forgive your brother from your heart, so too will my Father in heaven do to you, unless you forgive your brother from your heart. So you could begin adding all these other things that Jesus says that are part of the gospel, But one problem is when people try to reduce the gospel to a single slogan or a single verse, which is not uncommon in the world of Protestantism. I'll stop. What do you think?
13: Yeah, that makes a lot of sense. And he was not speaking in a forum where he was actually being questioned in any way. I mean, it wasn't an interactive dialogue by any means. I mean, you know, but I was just so taken aback by having heard what I just heard, and I had not heard it in that way before, but what you're saying makes a great deal of sense.
1: Yeah, there's an interesting tendency, I've noticed at least, on the part of Protestants to engage, not all Protestants, but some, they engage in a kind of reductionist approach to the gospel. And they try to say that the gospel is just this. It's just, you're a sinner, God will save you, repent and believe, and that's it. That there's nothing more to the gospel. When, of course, anybody who reads the gospels know that that's not true. So a way to process this kind of information in a conversation, I think, is by asking questions that bring to the surface other issues that don't fit within that reductionistic approach to the gospel.
13: Right. Yeah, that makes a great deal of sense. I'm glad I called in to run that by you.
1: Oh, you're most welcome.
13: I thought to myself, this is a question for Patrick.
1: Well, thank you. I appreciate that. And I'm glad you called today.
13: Thanks for taking my call. I appreciate it.
1: You got it. 888-914-9149. There's a passage that is helpful in this one, or in this area here. And it has to do with this kind of reductionism, but usually this is in the area of what's called sola scriptura, in which the person says scripture alone is sufficient for all the things that Catholics need to know or do. I'm sorry, not Catholics, just believers need to know or do. And so that is a way to say, I believe in sola scriptura, I believe in the Bible alone, and nothing else is necessary, certainly not at the level of the Bible. At that same level as the Bible's authority, there is nothing else that's necessary. Well, there are ways to deal with that kind of an argument. One would be to point out something like, usually the argument stemming from 2 Timothy 3:16, for all scripture is inspired by God and is useful for teaching, for reproof, for correction, for training in righteousness, that the man of God will be thoroughly furnished unto every good work, or thoroughly equipped for every good work. And this is where the reductionism comes in, that it's a way, the verse doesn't teach sola scriptura, clearly, but sometimes people will appeal to it to say the Bible is all you need. You don't need anything else because the Bible will make the man of God complete. Well, you can always quote James chapter 1, verse 4. Which is another passage, and let perseverance be complete so that you may be perfect and complete, lacking in nothing. Apply the same logic to that passage. So perseverance is an important aspect of the Christian life. Jesus said, he who believes and is baptized will be saved. He who endures to the end will be saved. He says things like that. So in James 1:4, let your steadfastness, let your perseverance be perfect so that you may be perfect and complete, lacking in nothing. Does that mean that you don't have to have faith? No. Does that mean that you don't have to repent of your sins? No. What about prayer? What about all the other things, like reading the Bible, etc.? Well, obviously, it doesn't exclude any of those things. But if you take a verse like James 1:4, and it says, let your perseverance be complete so that you may be perfect and complete, lacking in nothing, taken at face value without recourse to all of the other things that are said, one could wrongly or incorrectly build this case that all you need is perseverance. And clearly that is not all you need. So Catholics, when you run into people who say the gospel is reducible to this thing, this statement, this verse, just understand that an easy way to dispel that notion is to start bringing in these other things that Jesus said. Let's go to Didier now in Mountain View, California. Good morning.
14: Good morning, Patrick.
1: Yes, hi.
14: Hello, Patrick. I wanted to comment on the on Protestants in general and the guy who called earlier.
1: Okay.
14: I noticed that Protestants usually tend to try to convert Catholic. And the way I see it is, in Mark's gospel, there was a guy who was casting out demons and making so-and-so miracles mm-hmm. in the name of Jesus, while at the same time, this guy was not following Jesus Christ and the disciples. And when they told Jesus Christ about that, in a way, he didn't object. He said, this is what I want people to do exactly. Even though culturally he's not marching and following me, but he got the gist of my explanation and what I want people to do, and he's doing it his way, away from me. And I say that because we have many other religions who are so and so demonic, but we won't see Protestants making sermons and speak long words about converting them. But it's easier for them to come to us to say we are on the wrong path. Even though we claim we follow Jesus Christ, they also claim they follow Jesus Christ, so they should let us be. And to give a similarity to that, I would say, for example, it's like a zealous English speaker in America mm-hmm. who is master of his American English accent and tries to convert a British from speaking a British accent. But he should instead maybe convert a French speaker who doesn't know a word of English, or a Spanish speaker who doesn't know a word of English. Okay. This is the way I see it. Yeah.
1: Okay. That's an interesting way of looking at it, for sure. So you're drawing an analogy here by way of language groups as a way of comparing yes. Protestant and Catholic, it sounds like, right?
14: Yes.
1: Yeah. That's an interesting perspective, no doubt. Yes. Jesus, of course, to go back to the point you were making, when Jesus says in Mark's gospel, we read, "Teacher, we saw someone casting out demons in your name, and we tried to stop him because he was not following us." Jesus said, "Do not stop him, for no one who does a mighty yes. work in my name will be able soon afterward to speak evil of me, for he that is not against us is for us." And yes. this is a passage, that's the passage you're referring to, I think, right?
14: Yes, I am.
1: Mm-hmm. Yeah. I've always thought that passage presents a unique sort of challenge, but also there's a deeper meaning that I find helpful. So the first thing is that the man in question, whoever he was, wasn't opposing Jesus. So yes. he was trying to do something in the name of Jesus, even though he wasn't mm-hmm. you might say, officially approved minister of the gospel. He wasn't one of the 70. He wasn't one of the 12 apostles. So there's mm-hmm. a common ground. There's something good there. And it seems yeah. like that is where we can always start. We can always say that if a Protestant minister is seeking to draw people to the Lord, even though we might have our disagreements on theology, there is nonetheless a common ground that we can rejoice in, that we both claim Jesus as our Savior. We both yes. recognize the authority of the New Testament and other things yes. like that. But where I think people have a disconnect, or at least where they might draw the wrong conclusion, would be to assume, therefore, that just because we have that common ground, therefore, that's all that really matters. And the completion of the understanding here is that the goal is complete union with Jesus, not partial union, not being kind of sort of on the way, but not really, not entirely. That's why Jesus talks about, "Father, may they be one as you and I are one." So that unity that the Lord mm-hmm. desires for us is so important. But I think some people, they pause at that point and they say, well, if he's not against us, he's for us, so let's just leave them alone. But no, that Jesus wants everybody to be in unity with each other. That's the second mm-hmm. half of the process, if you ask me. Any final thoughts on that?
14: Yes, I agree with you, because I'm Catholic. I think we are on the right path. But one thing I want to ask also is that I want to add is that Jesus is the last person to decide. And then he usually says in the Bible, I forgot the passage, he says, I will judge people according to the way they receive the word of salvation. So if people were led wrongly, and then he has enough like grace, maybe we'll save them, you know, because he's the one who decides. And one example that I think that is grounded in this is that the way Catholicism was practiced before all the epistles of Mark and all were done based on the Old Testament and the first letters. So that's the only wording they had. So that's the only gospel they had. But some of them were saved. But now all of us, we have all the words. So we have a different culture of Catholicism. Even
1: I hate to cut you off, but I've got to take a break. Interesting points. Thank you for that, Didier. I will be right back.
15: The only thing that doctors have to report are abortion pill cases, deaths. They don't have to report injuries. And so we don't even know how many women are being injured every year by these very, very strong chemical drugs.
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17: Hello, this is Bishop Terry LaValle of the Diocese of Ogdensburg. Let us pray. Remember, O most gracious Virgin Mary, that never was it known that anyone who fled to your protection, implored your help, or sought your intercession was left unaided. Inspired with this confidence, I fly unto you, O Virgin of Virgins, our Mother. To you do we come, before you we stand, sinful and sorrowful. O Mother of the Word incarnate, despise not our petitions, but in your mercy, hear and answer them. Through Christ our Lord. Amen.
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1: I have a note here from Joel. He's listening somewhere out there in Radioland. He says, a priest once said, everyone in heaven is a Catholic. You may not need to be a Catholic to get to heaven, as God is ever merciful, but everyone in heaven is Catholic. He said, I came back to the Catholic faith after 43 years. What a beautiful journey and such a blessing to be home. Well, God bless you, Joel. I'm glad that you made it home, that's for sure. And I do subscribe to that view that, you know, everybody in heaven is a Catholic because they now know. They now know in a way that not everybody knew in this life. 888-914-9149. Back to the phones. Let's go back now to Richard in Bloomfield, New Jersey. Hi, Richard.
0: Yeah, how you doing?
1: Doing well, thanks.
0: Right, that conversation that you had with Joseph was I was on the edge of my seat. I'm mm-hmm. glad it ended the way it did because I was afraid somebody was going to hang up on somebody.
1: Yeah, I think it got close, but we made
0: it. It was close,
1: I know. Thankfully.
0: Yeah. But I'm glad, and I really kind of, you know, I'm on his side. I want the best for him, and I hope mm-hmm. he, you know, continues calling and maybe trying and you know, thinking about mm-hmm. religion and so on. There was a comment you made that was disturbing to me, and he may have possibly heard it, because okay. I think I remember him saying you were condemning people to hell or something.
1: Yeah, I did say that.
0: In any case, the situation where a Catholic who knows his faith, et cetera, converts to another religion, Protestant religion.
1: Yeah.
0: If I recollect, and I think you got it right out of the catechism, mm-hmm. is that that Catholic cannot go to heaven. I mean, right. that ex-Catholic cannot go to heaven.
1: Right. But there's a certain proviso. That's from paragraph 14. Or section 14 in Lumen Gentium in Vatican II. Now, that just happens to be the most recent iteration of that teaching. It's an age-old teaching of the church, no salvation outside the church. It's not anything new. But it does, in that passage, say, and I'm not quoting it from, you know, I'm not quoting it verbatim, but it's saying words to the effect that anyone knowing that the church, the Catholic Church, is necessary for salvation as willed by Christ, who refuses either to enter into it or to remain in it, that person cannot be saved. And the key or the operative principle here is knowing. So if the person is aware of this and basically spurns the grace of the Holy Spirit, says no, that person cannot be saved. That's age-old Catholic teaching going back to the, you know, to the very beginning.
0: Right.
1: But for the people who may not know that, and only God can be the judge of that, is it their own fault? And in the case of somebody for whom it is not his own fault, the church does not say that that person can't be saved. That's something that God in his mercy would deal with on a case-by-case basis. But the underlying right. issue, and I'll leave it at this, I'll throw it back to you. The Catholic Church doesn't have the power to send anybody to hell. Patrick Madrid certainly has the power to send nobody to hell except for Patrick Madrid. And the point I was trying to get across there is the people who go to hell send themselves to hell. God pronounces the decree, the judgment, but the choice to go to hell is the choice of the person who goes to hell, not the Catholic Church sending somebody to hell, which is an important nuance.
0: So
1: I didn't mean to derail your train of thought. Did I respond to your point or no?
0: Absolutely. Let me try to make an example of what that may mean. Let's just say a Catholic, for political purposes, changes his religion, knowing, let's say, believing the Catholic mm-hmm. Church is a true religion, but maybe for political or other worldly purposes, changes his religion.
1: Mm-hmm.
0: Now I can see where he's in big trouble.
1: Yeah.
0: But for the person that has a problem with the Catholic Church, and actually I have relatives that have done this, so and you know, changed to another religion such as born again, etc., you know, they, as far as I'm, you know, can see, they are very sincere, and you know, I mean, I try to you know, try to discuss the situation and argue, you know, my side, the Catholic side. But they seem convinced that I'm wrong and they're right. And, you know, they're very sincere and they're good Christians, as they call themselves, not good Catholics.
1: Right.
0: I hope, at least, that, you know, there's room in heaven for them.
1: We trust and pray and hope in God's mercy. He loves us more than we love each other. So ultimately, I'm just grateful that God is my judge and not my neighbor. And my neighbor should be glad that God is his judge and not me, because God is merciful and he provides everybody with sufficient grace, thankfully. Not everybody will be saved, so it's not efficient in any given case. But God, as the Bible tells us, wills all men to be saved and come to a knowledge of the truth in 1 Timothy chapter 2. Or as Jesus said, for God so loved the world that he gave his only son, that whoever should believe in him would not perish but have eternal life. So these statements of the Lord's desire for our salvation are many. And that's where, as Catholics, we simply say, here's what we know with certitude. Jesus established a church. Jesus established teachings that are clear and unambiguous. And he said, this is the way I want you to follow me. All right. If I have the opportunity to do that, that's what I'm obliged to do. If you're the good thief on the cross and you don't have an opportunity to be baptized, you don't have an opportunity for these other things that Jesus said, that's fine too, because God is merciful. And if it's not your own fault that you can't do those things, he has a plan for you. But for those of us who can do this and who know it and are, you know, we have to make the decision, do I say yes to Jesus's plan for my salvation, or do I say, I'm going to do it my way? The church says, if you say you're going to do it your way and you obstinately, intentionally refuse to do what Jesus said is the way he wants it done, well, can you really expect to go to heaven? I think the chances are pretty slim to nil. But for those people who genuinely don't know, God has mercy on them, and he hasn't revealed to us how he takes care of that, but we believe he does. I don't know if that's helpful, but I always find this topic interesting, Richard, so thank you for that. I appreciate it. We'll go next to Catherine in Minneapolis. Good morning, Catherine.
2: Good morning, Patrick. My question is whether or not we have, memory in heaven. Mm-hmm. God willing, I get to heaven, will my entire earthly life be present to me at that time?
1: I think so. I have a thought on that. I think it will be. You know how we hear people talk about my life flashed before my eyes, you know, maybe in some dangerous moment. In Hebrews 9:27, it says that it's appointed to a man to die once and then the judgment. And then, not in that passage, but in 1 Corinthians chapter 3, St. Paul describes that judgment. So he says, beginning in verse 10, that the man who built his house on the foundation of Christ, on the day that his life is revealed, that's the day of your particular judgment, he says his life is revealed with fire, and he says the fire will test the quality of his works, good works and bad works. The bad works are burned up like wood, hay, and straw. The good works are, you might say, refined and retained, gold, silver, and precious stones. So what he says there is his whole life is going to be revealed. Revealed to whom? Well, obviously not to God, because he knows everything. I think it's saying there that your life will be revealed to you in such fine detail that, I mean, I think that's a frightening prospect. Absolutely terrifying when you think about it.
2: Yes.
1: But I think that's
2: the painful things that we experience in our earthly life, or the sins I've committed, but if heaven is, you know, pure joy and ecstasy and, you know, we're beholding God, I don't know, I'm trying to square those two things.
1: Yeah. I would propose the following. Number one, our memories will be purified. So whatever memories we have, what does Jesus say? Every tear will be wiped away. Blessed are those who mourn, for they shall be comforted. So in terms of a purification of memory, those painful memories or angry memories or shameful memories of our lives, those will be purified in a way that will not cause us shame or pain in heaven. But I think our memories will be so super enhanced that we will suddenly, unlike now, we will be able to see ourselves in the light of God, and we'll see ourselves as we really are. And so I think what that means is we're going to have a trillion times clearer memory of our lives than we have right now. Because I forget all kinds of things from my life. And do you ever have this happen? Yeah. Something comes in your mind, he's like, oh my gosh, I totally forgot about that.
2: Yes, yeah.
1: I think in heaven, we're going to see it all clearly, I think.
2: Yeah. Okay, that's
1: a good question.
2: As usual.
1: Well, good question, so much, Catherine. Patrick. Yeah, thank you. Appreciate that. We'll go to Barbara next in Ohio. Good morning, Barbara.
3: Yes, good morning, Patrick. Thank you so much for touching on the topic Catholics in the service and the care of the faith of our Catholics, because for 15 years I've been working with the organization Catholics for Freedom of Religion. I'm actually the president of that organization. And one of the things that we have dealt with is the deprivation of chaplains and of Catholics related to the military, related to some of the facilities, the hospitals, even the military cemeteries. A couple of years ago, Christian and Catholic families were told at a military national cemetery in Texas that the word God or the word Jesus was not to be used at any graveside service. They were also told they could not use the cemetery's chapel because the chapel had been repurposed. The stained glass windows were covered. The cross was taken out. It's now a storage facility.
1: I remember this. And I remember this is going back a few years. If it's the same story I'm thinking of, I read the news article about it and commented on it and lamented about it. Yeah.
3: Yes. And but people don't realize we have to, as Catholics, as Christians, Americans, we have to watch and safeguard our religious liberty.
1: I do agree. I only have a few moments left, Barbara, so thank you. Before I go to my next phone call, just a reminder, everybody, about the Mark Schwartzberg Show. It's on here at Relevant Radio every morning for the 2 hours before the Patrick Madrid Show starts. 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It's live from 6 to 8 a.m. Central Time. You can catch up on past editions. The show started on Monday of this week, so you can hear what you haven't heard yet. Mark's a great guy. I know him personally, know his family. He's a dad, a husband, 7 kids, former Wall Street analyst, convert to the Catholic faith, very knowledgeable and engaging guy. You definitely want to check out the Mark Schwartzberg Show right here on Relevant Radio. See if we can quickly get to Nader in St. Louis. Nader, I'll have to be very quick. Anything we can do quickly?
4: Yes, Patrick, thank you. So my question is, as a truck driver, like if somebody living in like they committed mortal sin and they don't have access to the sacraments like confession and to receive Holy Eucharist, what does the church teach as far as that goes? Can they make a spiritual communion, a spiritual act of contrition and a communion?
1: Yes, that is the key. So this would hold true for all of us, that if you are in the state of mortal sin and you can't get to confession for some reason and you make an act of contrition and you ask the Lord to give you the grace for perfect contrition, to be sorry for your sins out of love for him more than anything else, that would be sufficient. So it's a reason to always say the act of contrition before you go to sleep at night. Say the act of contrition many times during the day. It's always a good thing to do, but that's the backup if you can't get to confession. I wish I had more time, but thank you for that. Thanks, everybody. Until tomorrow, I'll pray for you. Please pray for me.
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25: 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That's kfc.org/relevant. President Trump says the U.S. secretly moved millions of barrels of oil through the Strait of Hormuz, claiming Iran was unaware until he disclosed it Wednesday. The president also says the U.S. is preparing a strong response after an exchange of fire that began with the downing of a U.S. Army helicopter. Low blood pressure is emerging as one of the main culprits in your chances of developing Alzheimer's. An American Heart Association journal study released Wednesday ties it to about double the Alzheimer's odds in the U.S. and triple the odds in the U.K. Researchers reviewed roughly 800,000 adult health records in both countries. Low blood pressure showed the strongest link ahead of high blood pressure, stroke history, and irregular heartbeat. The U.S. bishops have voted to advance the cause of beatification for Monsignor Joseph Francis Boo, a missionary priest who served indigenous communities and frontier settlers in northern Minnesota in the late 1800s. The decision comes as the bishops gather in Florida for their spring plenary assembly, where they are also preparing to consecrate the nation to the Sacred Heart tomorrow on the Vigil of the Solemnity. The State Department is testing a paid shortcut for U.S. visitor visa interviews starting July 1st. Tammy Trujillo has details.
6: The $750 fee is for some foreign tourists and business travelers who need a B1 or B2 visa. It will be on top of the current $185 visa application fee and offered only at certain U.S. embassies and consulates. The agency says the test is aimed at addressing long interview waits and last-minute travel before major U.S. events.
25: And in sports, the NBA Finals pick up again tonight. The Spurs hope to even the best-of-seven series at 2 games apiece when they square off against the Knicks from Madison Square Garden. Keeping you connected with the church and the world 24 hours a day and on the web at relevantradio.com. I'm Brooke Taylor, and this is listener-supported Relevant Radio.
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26: You've probably heard Pope Leo XIV wrote an encyclical on AI, on technology, and how AI and human beings engage, whether it's in corporate, government, local communities, or our day-to-day use of AI. My guest today is Father Robert Spitzer, who is no enemy or opposer of AI. In fact, we've discussed here on Trending MagisAI.com, a great go-to resource by the Magis Center for using our Catholic faith and AI together and learning or answering questions. So I do want to throw that out there, magisai.com. It's become an incredible resource. It is a closed network. There's privacy. And again, I will link to the show on Magis AI more. I've heard of people regularly using it now. And Father Robert Spitzer is the founder and president, along with author of numerous books, especially Bringing the Reasonability of Our Faith to the Culture. Father Spitzer, AI has become a leading concern for many people within the church. Pope Leo, in his encyclical that came out just a few weeks ago, Magnifica Humanitas, really points to the invisible infrastructure of these systems that are now being used behind government, companies, and even our own day-to-day engagement. And he's really pointing to the concern over the removal of human responsibility today surrounding AI. He talks about how we need to have a clearly defined understanding of every stage of AI and its design and development of these systems so that we see how concrete these decisions are being made, but how AI isn't the final say. There are people who are developing and organizing it, and they need to take responsibility. But we also need to understand from a Catholic worldview what their worldview is and how they are shaping these technologies. So I'd love for you to just start with maybe that big picture of the invisible infrastructure that's there today that we've just rapidly adopted and that the Pope is saying we need to have concern about.
27: Yeah, so there's a lot of secular AIs out there
5: you know, ChatGPT, Claude, Grok, you know, I can name a whole list of them that are there. You have to remember that AI does not, you know, think like we think. It doesn't have any abstract ideas. It has no self-consciousness. It has no moral sensibility whatsoever. So it doesn't have a conscience. It certainly doesn't have any religious sensibility, no numinous interior experience. It certainly doesn't have transcendental desires for perfect truth, love, goodness, beauty, and home. Because all of those things require some kind of a transphysical agency, something beyond physical processes and structures in order to produce them. So the first thing we have to realize is AI is never going to be a friend. It's never going to be a confidant.

0: intellectually the limits of AI.
1: Adults have a hard time as well, Father. I mean, I think there's a difficult distinction because we become so heavily reliant on it, both socially and for answers and solutions. I mean, it's a phenomenal to see the way in which people have not just leaned into it, but almost brought it as a companion.
0: Oh, yeah. There's no doubt about it. I mean, people have done that, and I just wanted to make the distinction that from its inception, it is not anything like a human being and should not be treated like one. The second thing just to remember about AI as we get started is AI can simulate all those activities I just talked about very, very well. So it can simulate, thinking, even though it doesn't think. AI, for example, is trained. It's trained to recognize patterns in data, recognize patterns in language, and then to make a prediction of what word, for example, should follow other words in a sentence, because it's got the training to do that. It knows, it gets training on how to search a database to find and to write about something that it has already seen. It hasn't seen it, but it recognizes from a database. So just remember that AI simulates our thinking, simulates our feelings, although it feels nothing, simulates our care, though it feels no care. It has no sense of it. It'll simulate our morality, our conscience, because, right, it'll make moral statements, but it has no internal conscience of any kind whatsoever, simulates religious sensibility, even simulates affection and so forth, but it does none of it. But because it's so good at simulating these things, according to the training that it receives, of course, we can sort of get into the thought that maybe AI is like us. It is not like us in the least. It has no transphysical component. It has no curiosity, no affection, no care. It has no conscience. It has nothing. What AI will do is align to the preference of the user. So in other words, it's trained to align to what you, the user, are looking for. And so once it perceives that, it will try and give you what you want, as it were.
1: Mm-hmm.
0: And so the second thing to think about is, even if you ask for suicide, it's going to say, well, here are three fine methods to do this. It's not obviously going to have any qualm of conscience or any sort of empathy for you, the person who wants to commit suicide, or religious objections or conscientious objections to the contrary. So the next thing to kind of remember about AI is that when you're, the trainer has the power. Just remember that. So,
1: yes. In
0: other words, if you've got a very secular trainer, and most of the trainers, like 95% of, obviously, Magus AI is an exception, but if you've got 95% of these AIs are secular AIs with very secular training, then three things you're going to have to really keep your eye on. You can use Magus AI to identify these things by comparing the answer Magus AI gives you with what a secular AI gives you. But the main thing is, number one, remember the old logical adage. There are far more errors of omission than commission. So what is the AI leaving out of this solution? So remember, the AI gives a summary of what it thinks will be relevant data for your preference to be fulfilled. Now, when it does so, it does it on the basis of the training it has. So if it's trained to sort of put religious priorities as low, or evidence for God, Jesus, life after death, and so as low, or evidence for some kind of emotional health results that are show that Christian morality is a good thing, if that's rated low on the spectrum of an evidence search, or, one political party over another political party, one gets ranked higher than another one, or it actually aligns

0: aligns itself to its perceptions of what we might call mainstream cultural morality rather than any form of principles or conscience whatsoever, then you got to imagine that the answers that it's going to be giving about 90% of the time in these critical areas, the areas of God, religion, morality, politics, culture, anything that, you know, is right at the top of the line, the categories of cultural discourse about love and freedom and personhood and so forth, all of these things, you can expect, now, first and foremost, you can expect definite secular skews there. In other words, it will favor the evidence that the trainer has told it to favor and disfavor the evidence that it's not. You can imagine what a secular person's going to say, right? They're not going to favor God. They're not going to certainly favor Jesus. They're certainly not going to favor the Catholic Church. They're certainly not going to favor, you know, the Catholic Church's moral teaching, et cetera. I can tell you it's definitely going to favor one political party over against another. Maybe Grok, Elon Musk might favor another political party. But most of those secular AIs are going to favor one political party over another. And so when you put it all out there, you've got a lot of skewing that's going to happen. Skewing toward the secular, skewing toward what I would call liberal mainstream, you know, kind of morality, cultural conceptions, you know, norms, you know, manners, etc. Secondly, watch out, as I said, there are more errors of omission than commission. So it's not just the skewing. There's a lot of data that will deliberately be left out. In other words, you can train it to ignore whole areas of data, you know, unless the question is about it. So ignore the God part unless somebody asks a question about God and so forth and so on. So again, you can come out with radically different answers from what a Catholic might ordinarily believe, and you can expect to be mainstreamed again toward cultural views of morality, God, religion, politics, etc. The third thing that just has to be looked at very seriously are hallucinations and falsities. The trouble with the secular AIs is they're not forced to look at a restricted database to make sure, you know, that what they're, when they do an internet search, like at Majus AI, it just can't, the AI can't make a random internet search. It has to search first what's in our Majus AI database. So we've got about 4,000 pages of data in that database about the Catholic Church's teaching, the evidence for God, the evidence for Jesus, life after death, transphysical soul, you know, the Catholic Church, the Holy Eucharist, Mary, the Church's moral teaching, the Catholic's doctrinal teaching, spiritual life, forming a spiritual life, moral teaching, you know, et cetera, et cetera. All those things are there. So when the AI goes and searches the internet, it has to align to our primary database, which means it's not going to be saying, oh, well, here are five recommendations for how you can sleep with your girlfriend, and you can make it a more fulfilling experience. Obviously, an AI like Majus is not going to go there, but a secular AI will go there. And as I said, it's just going to try and align to what it thinks you want. So, you know, again, I don't have to talk about the horrible cases of suicides that have happened. I don't have to tell you about the horrible cases of self-harm that have happened. You know, and certainly ways of getting attention where almost rebellious behavior is recommended by the AI and so forth. These are things to be concerned about. But also, there are just tons of hallucinations. So, I mean, I was looking up a thing on the Shroud the other day, and I just thought, well, I'll put in the ChatGPT and see what it says. Gosh, there were so many errors in that thing, I couldn't believe it. But, I mean, it's
1: go to Majus AI, it'll be accurate, right?
0: Yeah, so I just was just going to say, you know, what might be good for users to do is if you're using AI all the time, but you're into this area of religion, you know, and I mean it from all vantage points, God, Jesus, life after death, right, the church, you know, the Eucharist, if you're in any of those religious areas, if you're in any of these moral areas, abortion, euthanasia, transgenderism, homosexual lifestyle, etc., just look, if you check an AI and you want an answer in a secular AI, just download the Magis AI. It's free. Just download it free of charge and just look up the answer that you just got, or I mean, ask the question that you just asked of the secular AI and compare the two answers. I think if you're in those really critical seven areas, you will be shocked at what's being left out, what is being hallucinated and are just dead wrong, and what, of course, has been the skew, what's winding up being at the bottom of the list and how the answer is ranked and how the summaries are made.
1: And you might be surprised, too, because the answers that you receive on your Grok or ChatGPT might be different from the answers that a secular person receives. Now, you might be asking the same question, but because of your search history and your research on AI, that answer will be skewed in a more religious, moral viewpoint for you and a secular viewpoint for someone else. So the truth isn't necessarily the truth here.
0: Well, it's also, even if it's skewed to answer your preferences, just remember there are absolute categories in which, you know, the AI has been trained. And so it's not going to violate its own parameters.
1: Yes.
0: So if it's trained to pick secular stuff first and, you know, sacred stuff second, you know, or if it's trained to favor, you know, a particular moral point of view first and, you know, the Christian moral point of view second, even though your search history looks like you prefer the other, it's still going to give you the dominant thing, you know, that it's searching for. So you really want to check your answers out. And what I would say is Magis AI will give you a really good check on what's not being told to you or what's, you know, actually incorrect in the answers that you get or what's actually being, as I say, leaned when the argument is put together. It skews in the direction of the secular rather than the sacred. You know, even though it's trying to fulfill your religious preference.
1: Father Robert Spitzer is my guest today here on Trending. He's the founder and president of the Magis Center. We're linking to online, but I'm also throwing out there, check out magisai.com. It is a fantastic resource if you're looking for learning more about your Catholic faith or looking at the lens of the world with a Catholic worldview. MagisAI.com is that resource. Father Spitzer, in Pope Leo XIV's recent encyclical, on AI, did you find that there were any particularly prophetic insights taking us into this new world of AI or anything that struck you in particular?
0: Well, I thought it had two real advantages. The first thing is it was a very comprehensive document.
1: Yes.
0: So
1: Even
0: though AI was kind of at the center, he's also trying to take, you know, technology as a whole very seriously. So he's looking at biotech sort of as an incidental, but he's trying to include it in what he's saying about AI. In other words, every time he talks about AI, he then ups the ante to technology in general. So biotech, quantum tech, all the various kinds of social media techs, all the techs that go into, what we might call cognitive awareness, cognitive psychology, things of that nature, those things, you know, he's talking about them as well. So he's including this as, you know, we can no longer just go in and mindlessly trust these technologies or mindlessly apply these technologies. We're going to have to get our arms around them and we're going to have to apply ethics from without, because none of these technologies, you know, although there are ethical parameters like MAD that should be applied to their use, both from the standpoint of humaneness as well as religion, as well as, you know, just moral conscientious, you know, application, all these things, you know, what Pope Leo is saying is you just can't mindlessly apply them and think, oh, this just, this is going to be just fine.
1: Because morally neutral, you could get some, no long-term output.
0: That's right. And we need to start forming groups, as he says, to get ethical consensus on these things and their use. And I think in that respect, he's right. He doesn't talk about just how to form these groups, but he does go down the line and say, okay, in education, we need to get an ethical consensus here and here.
1: I think that it would be good to come back on this because this starts to walk into the realm of what people refer to as transhumanism. So how are we morphing together modern technologies and the human person, from medical solutions to, as for lack of better words, the upgrades of the human person? So we'll come back with Father Robert Spitzer looking further at what he sees are some of the most keen insights from Pope Leo XIV on AI and also transhumanism, and that's the morphing and the implementation with medical technology today. We'll be right back. That's Father Robert Spitzer. Check out his closed AI source that's Catholic and very helpful. Check it out, magisai.com.
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6: It's unchoreographed. All right, it's natural. 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Anyone can be part of it. It's not too sophisticated. And you never know what's going to happen, right? And that's what prayer is in families. Life happens. And sometimes there's joyful reports and sometimes there's heartbreaking reports. You know, it was Our Lady at Fatima, Our Lady at Lourdes who prayed the rosary for the conversion of sinners. It was Our Lady at Our Lady of Champion who said pray for the conversion of sinners. That's what we're doing. Give people a little bit of hope or a little bit of companionship. You know, there's a lot of lonely people out there, a lot of suffering people. And we've got to make sure that they're not forgotten and they're not irrelevant. At Relevant Radio, everyone's relevant.
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1: Father Robert Spitzer, founder and president of the Magi Center, author of countless books, really showing the reasonability of our faith and often leaning into the science. And right now we're looking at technology. Pope Leo XIV, as I'm sure you heard, wrote his first papal encyclical on artificial intelligence. And in that, he also talks about transhumanism. And we're shifting gears here to focus a little bit on the transhumanist side, because with AI comes the idea of updates or upgrades to the person. Father Spitzer, you mentioned one of your primary moments in the encyclical that stood out to you had to do with this conversation surrounding biotech and medicine, and that really slides into the morphing of the human person and technology, that we're on this unique precipice right now where people are really not just looking, as we used to the future of medicine and technology as a hopeful solution for solving a cure, but almost as an end in and of itself for how we will live, how we will live with certain diseases, or how we will live in a way that elevates and creates almost a superhuman today.
0: Yeah, that's right. And as you're pointing out, transhumanism is trying to use technology to amplify the natural human person, not only cognitionally, but also in terms of lifespan and in terms of, well, actually athletic capabilities and a variety of other things. So physical attributes, mental attributes, but of course it can even be there to modify emotional responses, to turn you into a Mr. Spock, as it were. Mm-hmm. So there's all kinds of things that can be done. Of course, everybody wants a Neuralink so that AI can then amplify my cognitive powers and my memory powers. And, you know, I know that Elon Musk and others are really working not only on a neural link that will help, for example, people who have eye problems to be able to see better. Those kinds of neural links are perfectly fine, of course, because they're just curing a disease. But there is also a whole area where people do want to develop superhumans. I'll just start with about five of them, and you can kind of get the idea that we may have to spend a lot of money in the future trying to keep up with the Joneses in the most remarkable way. And, of course, it's not going to do anything in particular for our souls, for our afterlife, for our capacity to love, for our conscience, for our religion and our religious sensibility and our obedience to God and so forth and so on. It's going to basically get you some advantages in the world. And those advantages may or may not be necessary to really help humanity to survive. My view is right now, the technologies we have without linking them to humanity, you know, can help us to get crops that'll work. It'll help us to get energy supplies as our population increases. But of course, our population is not going to increase after about 2051. It's going to implode in the developing world. That'll cause a whole lot of problems, but that's another story for another time. In other words, I think a lot of this neural stuff that's going to happen, the Neuralink stuff and the biotech stuff that's going to happen, it's there to make people more competitive in a worldly sense, but it's not going to be there to really help, you know, human needs. The technology we have right now can be implemented without hooking it up to a human being to make a human being sort of a super, you know, transformed human and so forth. And as I've said before, all the stuff that really matters, your soul, religion, you know, God, your relationship with God, morality, etc., those things are not going to be enhanced by Neuralinks. It's going to be your capacity. So let's take a look at what's going on. The first thing, of course, is genetic engineering. It's been around for a while. Up to now, there have been real significant, what I might call restraints that have been put in place both legally and through just an honor code system where you can't just be harvesting fetuses and then, you know, taking body parts and using them. But I have to be honest with you, this is violated all the time. Of course, in outside of the United States, even in Europe, there is now, you know, fetal harvesting for tissue and things of that nature. And eventually, with embryonic stem cell research, let's face facts. You know, one of the big, huge offshoots of doing this and fertilizing all of these eggs and looking at the resultant, zygotes that are being test tube created is to do a genetic sequencing of them and to see which ones have come out in an ideal fashion for, you know, not just to avoid disease, but which ones are likely to have superior mental qualities, athletic qualities, and so forth going forward. So again, the Pope only touches on these things and his consideration of technology, but when you bring up the transhumanism question, the more we allow that, you know, genie out of the bottle, if I can put it that way, the more we're going to have to face the fact that there's going to be tremendous pressure. You know, people are going to want to use in vitro fertilization to do fetal to do a zygote selection or even embryonic selection going forward. Mm-hmm. And so, number one, we got to keep those restraints in place, because if we don't, we're going to have people who are very wealthy and can afford to create for themselves and their children a kind of a superhuman competitiveness in a culture that is economically in competition. So that's going to be a problem. Of the rich are going to definitely get richer and more powerful, and the poor are definitely going to get poorer and less powerful. So we should be very careful there. AI neural links, you know, right now the AI neural link is not there. It's probably many years away, but people are desperately working to try and get some kind of AI enhancement, computer enhancement, you know, that they, you know, we'll be able to basically make accessible, let's say, an AI database or even AI answers by simply thinking these things, making recourse to a large database and so forth. This, of course, I don't have to tell anybody, gives rise to the problem of the evil genius, right? You know, the guy who is sitting down there, and he not only has, you know, capabilities to refer to all this database and get all this data, but you know that AI can certainly much more efficiently, you know, break codes and get into systems. And, you know, I'm not kidding, you know, just go into banking systems, electrical systems, you know, plumbing systems, whatever, you know, might be right now. We think it's closely guarded, but when you have AI searching, you know, to try and find out how to unlock these systems, it can do in an hour what, you know, would have formerly taken us weeks and weeks and weeks to do. Well, now it's just like available, and you can start thinking through it and shutting down systems. And, you know, Brave New World, right, can come out of that. And then you're going to have to, of course, get geniuses who are good guys. So you're going to give the neural links to a bunch of, as it were, you know, good people who can use AI in a proper and ethical, conscientious, and religious way. And so they're going to have to combat, you know, the bad guys, as it were. And then in the whole process of you know, these developments, again, we always, and the Pope is cognizant of this very clearly, we have to be, you know, cognizant of the fact that people who have a lot of wealth and a lot of potential to develop these things themselves and use it, not just in their organizations, but in their own personal lives, they get the advantage. The poor people who don't get the advantage. I'm not saying that we all have to, you know, go to the lowest common denominator, but I think, you know, we don't want to be creating major classed societies again, where you really have the very, very, very advantaged over against the very, very, very disadvantaged, where we have that split going on in a way that's pretty significant, you know. And you can say, well, you know, Spitzer can go develop his own AI and make his own neural links or something. You know, we can't do that. We can't be saying, well, I'm safe. you know, I can protect myself. I think we really do have to have regulations in place, as the Pope mm-hmm. has said. But it is a transhumanistic effort. It's out mm-hmm. there alongside biotech. Cognitive science today, again, there's all these orientations for how we can, you know, cognitively amplify ourselves. Well, I've just talked about AI, but through other kinds of systems to give us, you know, almost immediate facility for not only our own databases, but the databases of other people. Mm-hmm. And I don't have to say, you know, the privacy issues. Kids are naive, right? They put their own private information all over the place, as well as their parents and friends and everything else, right on, you know, it's right out for everybody to see practically everything, maybe except the Social Security number, but probably sometimes that too. So what you're dealing with, of course, is all, you know, if you can, you know, train the AI to just sweep up this stuff and give you access to it. And, you know, I don't have to tell you, you can violate privacy right and left. You can get mm-hmm. into everybody's heads and you can be so manipulative to people. You can have just the right answer, you know, for them to, you know, they're consulting their own, you know, accounts, their own Google accounts or whatever. You can be helping out. If you hack that, you know, account, you can hack them and manipulate them like there's nobody's business going forward. Because, of course, the more data you make available, private data you make available on the web, can and will be used against you and not in a court of law. Mm. So, you know, again, I don't want to scare the pants off of people, but I just want to say is, you know, we have to be, as the Pope says, exceedingly cognizant of these things, and we have to have ethical mm-hmm. restraints. The government right. has to be involved in those ethical restraints. We cannot allow companies to do this on a self, you know, regulated way. You know,
1: or be selling our surveillance, the surveillance they're taking of people to the government to use it against its own people.
0: Yeah, nope, absolutely the case. And all of these things are there. I think, as I said, the Pope has looked at these transhumanistic things. But at the end of the day, if you've got some people who have the access, some people who do not, you know, that's a problem. But even the people who have access to transhumanistic technologies, the problem will become, as Pope Leo, you know, intimates, is that they can become, honestly, emotional morons and, you know, mm-hmm. moral morons and religious morons. In other words, they can be so restricted and narrow into a certain area of cognitive, skills or athletic skills or whatever it may be, that all the things that make them truly human, right? So if you've got, I don't want to say moron in the sense of a, you know, demeaning anybody. What I just want to say is if you become super challenged and super restricted emotionally and morally and religiously and transcendentally and caring wise, in other words, your capability for love and care in the genuine Christian sense and so forth, if you start becoming super, super restricted, you know, in order to make room for all of this cognitive stuff that you're going to put as your first priority, you could be creating monsters. And of mm-hmm. course, I hate to say it, you could be a monster mm-hmm. and you might not even know that you're a monster. And so again, Pope Leo doesn't put it in the dramatic terms that I do, but what I'm trying to say to people is, what the Pope is saying about being exceedingly cognizant about these things, even the transhumanistic things, we should be taking him very, very seriously mm-hmm. because mm-hmm. these are matters that need, you know, to be discussed. And, of course, he goes into working conditions, loss of jobs, ethical mm-hmm. transference of jobs. He talks about, you know, warfare that is being controlled by AI without proper human restraint. All kinds of other things that are really important ethical problems as well. It's worth going into that encyclical, but mm-hmm. take his advice seriously. He doesn't give a lot of concrete suggestions about how to implement these things, but he sure does talk about what we need to do. We need to do it together. We need to form an ethical consensus, and we have to impose that consensus on those who are developing the AIs, both nationally and internationally. Mm-hmm. So that's the challenge before us.
1: And we can't sit here and think that, oh, well, that's up to major corporate business owners and up to the creators of AI, because they don't care. Unless you have someone who has a very, very devout faith, they are using a tool that they are able to sell, that they're able to weaponize, that they're able to grow, that they're able to make money off of. And so the viewpoint of AI is not the viewpoint that the church has, a viewpoint of the dignity of the human person. I think there's a real warning both in AI and transhumanism to us people of faith that we don't place our hope and goal of life based on forthcoming or underdeveloped technologies that could be gone or could be weaponized against us. We still need to be able to be competent and able to complete tasks and look at a workforce in the future that may or may not continue to have AI as available to us. So I think much to be said, and I'm so glad, Father, that you've joined me kicking off this series on AI and Pope Leo's look into how we navigate this from transhumanism to artificial intelligence. You can find Father Spitzer and his work. He's the founder and president of the Magus Institute. I really want to direct people to magisai.com. That's spelled magisai.com. It's a great resource if you do want to utilize AI, but it is fully vetted by Father Spitzer. And he, through Magus AI, helps us to learn a lot about our faith and have the data and the good research behind topics such as gender ideology and abortion, but find the studies that are out there that can be used to combat in a scientific argument, but also with a faith-filled perspective as well, because we can't always find those studies. So be sure to check it out, magisai.com. That's magisai.com. I'll be right back here on Trending, looking at where to find a spouse, questions about that, and Jesse Ridgway and his wife Ashley had an abortion last week, very public, and he continues to double down publicly on having had it and saying he's normal, so he's glad he wasn't aborted, but his child wasn't. More on that in just a moment.

0: We've seen several social media posts like this where the young women are having their abortions at home because they're doing the abortion pill and they're seeing the baby or they're seeing parts of the baby at home and they're shocked and they're devastated.
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2: Hi, this is Bishop Michael Siss of the Diocese of San Angelo, Texas. Let us pray. Remember, O most gracious Virgin Mary, that never was it known that anyone who fled to thy protection, implored thy help, or sought thy intercession was left unaided. Inspired with this confidence, I fly unto thee, O Virgin of Virgins, my Mother. To thee do I come, before thee I stand, sinful and sorrowful. O Mother of the Word Incarnate, despise not my petitions, but in thy mercy hear and answer me. Amen.
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8: 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I did want to make a brief comment here. We are in ordinary time now. We had a couple major solemnities and feast days following the Easter season. We went from Pentecost from Ascension to Pentecost to we had everything, including the celebration of Corpus Christi. There's been a good momentum since Lent. Now we're in the humdrum of ordinary time. What does that mean? I want to challenge you. Don't wait for Christmas and Lent to be Catholic. Ordinary time is a return to the process of us moving through the humdrum of our day, our day-to-day, to the end goal of eternity. So what perspective shift needs to occur for you? Are you going to wait until Advent or Lent to go to confession again? How about you put it on your schedule? How about you make some concrete routines? Maybe you hit daily Mass a couple times a week. Perhaps you look at the calendar of Catholic saints. And there are a few who really stand out to you, and you put them on your calendar to celebrate. You go to Mass that day of a chosen name saint. Maybe you go on your baptismal days to celebrate your baptism. I celebrated mine this Sunday. It was kind of cool because it was Corpus Christi. We tried to have a little something special to eat on our saints' names days and baptism days and just recognize it for we're born from above. This is a significant of our baptism, that we are made for God and receive profound salvific grace. Another neat thing to make sure you're not just Catholic during Christmas and Lent is plan a pilgrimage. I know here in Southern California, many of us love St. Michael's Abbey. It's a great place to go, not just visit the beauty of the Norbertines, but also to visit a really beautiful church. It's stepping away from the world and time. And so maybe there's a really neat church within a couple hours of you that you can make a big deal about going to see. Our Lady of Champion is in Wisconsin. That's another place. One of the things that's on my bucket list over the next couple of months is to really start introducing my children to religious life, for them to see in the flesh and not just read about the wonderful stories of saints who are nuns, but to see nuns in their habit. So I know we have some missionaries of charity not too far away. I want my girls to see that, for that to be a everyday normal thing for them, and that religious life isn't just for the few. So those are just a couple thoughts. I would love to hear from you if you have some neat ways to break up ordinary time so that we don't just fail to be Catholic and wait for the big seasons of Advent, Christmas, and Lent. Okay, so I received a question from Minnie, who's listening in Arkansas. She said, "Hello, Timory. I love your show, and one of them was about dating. Do you have any trustable Catholic websites or any recommendations for young adults who are seriously trying to find their future spouse? I really appreciate in advance your answer." Okay, Minnie, I did an episode maybe 2 months ago with the founder of Candid Dating. I highly recommend Candid Dating. It is a Catholic virtual speed dating program. So maybe you're one of those who you think that you can't find anyone to date or any normal Catholics in your area, where Candid Dating does a great job of matching people up, hosting speed dating events. You can find them online, candiddating.net. And what's neat, I'm linking to them. Their virtual speed dating events can be both associated with a particular geographical area or also widespread across the country. So check out Candid Dating. I think that's a great resource. And I'm going to link to the episode I did with founder Taylor O'Brien. She has an awesome story about how she broke off an engagement, about founding Candid Dating, and about the success stories of people who are dating and getting married after doing these virtual Catholic speed dating events with them. So that's candiddating.net. And just a thought or two, if you're single, I think these are really key. Make sure you're still having fun. Give of yourself to volunteer. Make sure that you are being inconvenienced during your single years. So living with other people is a really great way to be inconvenienced, so that you don't turn in on yourself and become my way or the highway. So you don't become a workaholic. And grant, yes, you can do that with having other people around, but be intentional as a Catholic about leaning into, in real life, as the younger folks say today, in real life relationships. And finally, go to daily Mass. I know we can all say we're busy, but you will really see down the road that these were those formative years that you could have taken greater advantage of. Go to daily Mass. Make it a part of your routine. Okay, so I am struck by arguments people make that it's okay that I'm born and alive. That was my mom and dad's choice for me, but their child wasn't going to come out normal, so they justify killing the baby. Last week, and we're going to link to the episode if you want a full rundown of what happened, YouTuber Jesse Ridgway and his wife Ashley publicly announced that they decided to quote-unquote terminate, to have an abortion. Now, this has been a series of very public live-streamed content, from them sharing the results of their genetic test, from them sharing the results of another test that was done. Regarding what they found out is that there's a strong likelihood, there are a lot of markers that indicate their baby very likely, who they were expecting in just a few months here in the fall, that this baby very likely has Down syndrome. And I say very likely because I have seen so many times women in crisis situations, such as a genetic test or a diagnosis of Down's in utero, and those babies at times are born perfectly healthy. So this has really received a very public backlash online. Surprisingly so. In fact, I think people were less than charitable at times toward Jesse Ridgway and his wife Ashley, who, yes, chose to do something horrible and wrong. So just a reminder that we are charitable in our engagement. These people chose to do something because it is normal and legal to do so today. But there are a few things that have stood out in this story that I want to circle back to. One, if you didn't know this, I mentioned this last week, but it's really important. When a genetic test is done in utero, and by the way, I don't do genetic testing. Most pro-life people don't do genetic testing. It has an 85% false positive rate. So in other words, when a genetic test comes back saying, hey, these are some indicators of things that could be wrong. Again, could be wrong. It's not a true diagnosis. 85% of the time, it's wrong. It's when it says this could be wrong. I think that's key, first of all. Now, we're basing today in our society the choice to abort on a test that is a indicator of a possibility, not a defined diagnosis. I've also seen phenomenal development of little human beings in utero because that's what babies are doing. They are rapidly developing their hearts, their lungs, and just think about those final weeks and their lung capacity. So why are we killing babies during the most pivotal season of growth, protected within the womb where they're supposed to be safe? Well, Jesse Ridgway and his wife Ashley indicated that when they found out that in the United States, the majority of babies are aborted, that helped them to determine that this was okay. So just because someone else kills a baby that might have Downs, they thought they could. Now, this is the clincher. Jesse Ridgway has been speaking out as there has been massive criticism toward him and his wife for aborting their baby. And then he said this over the weekend after he went on a very long live stream. He said, I'm glad my dad didn't terminate me. I'm using clean language here. He says, I'm glad my dad didn't terminate me, but I'm normal. What? Who's to determine who's normal? Does that take a particular shape, size, diagnosis? Would it have been okay to kill him point blank if suddenly he develops some sort of disease? If he's incapacitated, if he loses a limb? What determines normal? Should we only allow normal people to live today? You see, this abortion is the epitome of big people picking on little people because babies are a different size. They have a different level of development. They come in a different environment, one which is enclosed and we can't just look at unless maybe your bump is large and you go, oh yeah, I think that's a human in there. And because they have a different degree of dependency. Because they're more dependent than I am or you are, we think that's okay. I know a lot of my generation, the millennials, who are still dependent on their parents for food, shelter, decision-making. So who's to determine what is normal? You see, when we have made abortion legal, we think it's justifiable because other people are doing it and the government says it's okay. I do want to mention the same time here. I think there's this trend happening right now with very public stories surrounding pregnancy and abortion, and we need to not be fooled. It is very attractive right now to talk about infertility, to talk about the very longed for motherhood, about baby things. You have this huge trend of one of the top podcasters in the nation, Alex Cooper, has been known for the podcast Call Her Daddy, that has been very, very barbaric in its content. And now suddenly she's doing mommy content because she's pregnant. You see, this is why we love what we do here at Relevant Radio, because we tell you the truth about different seasons, infertility, loss of family life, versus here you're having the world capitalizing on infertility to sell likes.
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11: Anonymous is listening to us. I want to grab her call. She says this is exactly what happened to her. Anonymous, good afternoon.
12: I'm really glad you're talking about this because I just don't think people think about women. And I'm almost 60 years old, and this started when I was 16, when a family member exposed me to pornography, and I was 16 years old. It was exactly what happened to me. I sought out those kinds of abusive relationships because I read about it, and it was easy to find romance novels that featured that. And it's exactly what happened is I needed to make it real. I wanted my fantasies to become real. And it ended up in my relationships, in my marriage. And it's just creepy how, without even talking about it, people who have the same ideas get drawn to one another. I mean, that's, to me, is just the devil. But my husband, out of nowhere, had no problem accommodating, and it just about nearly killed me.
13: Well, thank you for sharing your story, because I can guarantee you there are other women out there that hear your story, and now they know they're not alone. 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
11: 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Mm. No, praise God.
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16: Not long ago, some friends and I were talking about old jobs we had when we were teenagers. 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And that was a good experience. But then, when I was about 17 or 18, I left that summer job to go to work in a restaurant. And based on the summers I worked there, I have now formulated the theory that I think everyone should, at one time or another, work for at least a few months in the industry of food service.
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16: Welcome to The Inner Life, a daily shot in the arm of spiritual direction to help you out in your life of faith. I'm Deacon Patrick Conley. Thanks for joining us today. Whether it be a Michelin star restaurant, fast food, or anything in between, I think given the chance, people should work, again, even if only for a few months, in the food service industry. Because whether you're helping prepare or serve filet mignon or a cheeseburger, you're going to encounter some of the same things. You're going to be stretched to grow in patience, well, if you want to keep your job anyway, and you're going to become a lot more compassionate toward those who wait on you when you go out to eat. Now, to be fair, I didn't have a terrible experience in the restaurants in which I worked. The first one was a Cajun-themed buffet with a full bar, a dance floor, and a live jazz and big band music. I didn't do any food prep, but I did just about everything else. I served as a host, barback, busboy, dishwasher, and, when I got a bit older, bartender. And I generally didn't serve tables unless we were really busy and the servers needed the help. After that, I worked for a pizza place, and again, I did a variety of things, this time including food prep, host, occasional server, and delivery driver. Man, I just got to say, too, being a delivery driver, a pizza delivery driver, it was the best. And I have a ton of stories, even from just a couple of summers. Anyway, I still look back on these experiences of serving, and I'm convinced that the things I learned over those summers have shaped who I am and my diaconal ministry, which is a ministry of service, of course, today. But our Lord is crystal clear when it comes to serving others. It's not just for the deacon, not just for the clergy, but for all those who would follow after him. In fact, the holiness to which we're all called is attainable only through service. And that's exactly what we're talking about on the show today, holiness through service. Joining us as our spiritual director today is Father James Kubicki. Father Kubicki is a Jesuit priest who serves as a spiritual director at St. Francis de Sales Seminary in the Archdiocese of Milwaukee. He gives retreats and missions around the country, and of course, his prayer reflections can be heard throughout the day on Relevant Radio. Welcome back to The Inner Life, Father, and I'm today celebrating 4 days of ordination. I understand you're celebrating an anniversary today that's a touch longer than that.
18: That's right, Patrick, and good to be with you. Congratulations on your ordination last Saturday.
16: Thank you.
18: Today I'm celebrating 43 years of being a priest. So,
16: well, thanks be to God for that, and thank you for your yes. That's amazing, and so grateful for the ministry that he's entrusted to you. Thank you, Father. And thanks for making the inner life part of that ministry as well. Yeah.
18: You're welcome. You're welcome. And I always tell people when they thank me for, you know, answering the call or being a priest, I say, well, I wouldn't be a priest today were it not for many, many people. My parents, I remembered them at Mass today, and I just brought before the Lord all the other people who had prayed for me, prayed for my vocation, prayed for my perseverance, because I wouldn't be a priest for 43 years were it not for all that prayer support and encouragement and example that people have given me.

0: Life audience, we have a ton of people who are very committed to prayer, and that is essential. And I think we'll talk about that as we get into the subject today. Today, the subject is holiness through service. And I guess I just want to ask you at the outset here, Father, why is serving others just such an essential part of the Christian life?
1: Well, because Jesus called us to be servants. I think so often we think of vocation as something that only special people have, but everyone through baptism is called to serve the Lord and to serve one another. And Jesus, you know, at the Last Supper gave us a great example of that. In Luke's gospel at the Last Supper, right after Jesus predicted that he was going to suffer and die, an argument broke out among the apostles as to which of them was the greatest. And Jesus said to them, look, the one who is greatest among you is the one who is the servant of all. And so he basically said, you know, if you are going to be a follower of mine, you have to distinguish yourself in service of one another. And in John's gospel, we have him at the Last Supper showing us an example of humble service. That's why I think as we began the show here, Patrick, Deacon Patrick, it was so wonderful that you brought up the humble service, whether it's delivering pizza or serving in a restaurant. You know, there's a sense of hands-on service of others, which Jesus showed us at the Last Supper when in John chapter 13, he bent down and did the kind of service that only slaves did, which is to wash the feet of others. And he, again, was calling his apostles to say, if you want to be a follower of mine, if you want to be a Christian, that you have to distinguish yourself with, in service. And even those who are called to a strictly contemplative life, they serve one another in their community, and they serve all of us through their discipline of fasting and praying. And it's an unseen, hidden type of service, but it's also very much a work of service. And through that, we all grow in holiness. We become more like Jesus, the servant of all.
0: Yeah, indeed. I mean, to be conformed to the likeness of Christ, St. Paul says in Romans chapter 8 that that's what the Lord is about in our lives, and service being an essential part of that, because he himself, as you've already mentioned, Father, came not to be served, but to serve and to give his life as a ransom for many. I'm just wondering, too, let's just take a few moments to think about, I mean, we know that those words that he spoke to James and John, you know, the greatest must be last and servant of all, right? But how do we see that lived out in his life, in the life of our Lord?
1: Okay. Well, you know, one of the ways is, of course, he demonstrated it at the Last Supper, bending down, washing their feet. But I think when we read the Gospels, we see Jesus, we'll hear this on Sunday with the gospel on Sunday, that his heart was moved with pity for the crowds who looked lost and abandoned like sheep without a shepherd. And so he begins to teach them. And if we read the gospels carefully, we'll see that his whole life was given in obedience to the Father, doing the will of the Father, which was to teach and to heal. And in some ways, you know, real hands-on service. You could say he got his hands dirty. One of the scenes we have in Mark's gospel is when he encounters a blind man. He reaches down and mixes his spit, his saliva,
0: yeah,
1: with some dirt, and he gets his hands dirty to touch the blind man to bring him healing. And so, if we read the Gospels carefully, we see that every moment of his life was given over in some way to loving others and showing that love by concrete, practical acts of service.
0: Yeah, exactly. And that's, it was just going through my head that really service is love in action, right?
1: Right, right. Yeah. And, you know, Dorothy Day quoted the great Russian novelist Dostoevsky, who I think it's in the Brothers Karamazov novel, said, you know, talking about love is easy, but love in deeds is a harsh and dreadful thing.

0: In other words, you get your hands dirty, and it's going to involve some sacrifice and suffering on our part, you know, because service really means looking to the needs of the other. Not that we ignore our own needs for rest and for prayer and a good spiritual life, but that ultimately we're called to be thinking less about ourselves and more about God and God's love for our neighbor.
1: Mm-hmm. Yeah, and I mean, that's one of the things I definitely wanted to highlight here today is humility. And we'll get into that. Let me just open up the phone lines, too, because I'd love to hear from our listeners and how they have grown in holiness through service to others. Maybe it's at work. Maybe it's raising your children or your grandchildren. Maybe it's volunteering. All these different ways of service. And what specifically, what kind of service have you offered to others that has had a profound impact on your own spiritual life? Give us a call and join the conversation at 888-914-9149. Again, 888-914-9149. That's our toll-free studio line sponsored by the Catholic Order of Foresters. If you'd prefer, you can send us an email. Our email address is innerlife@relevantradio.com. Yeah, so humility being a key ingredient in service, as St. Paul writes to the Philippians there too, of considering others better than oneself and looking not only, as you said, Father, to our own needs, but also to the needs of others. So there's a really, there's a humble outward focus when it comes to adopting a servant's heart, yeah?
0: Right. And so I always like to say this about humility, that, you know, it's not thinking less of yourself, putting yourself down, saying, oh, I'm the worst, I'm the sinner, I have no gifts, I'm so, some other people are so much better than I am. That's not humility, because your attention is still focused on yourself. So it's not thinking less of yourself, it's thinking of yourself less and putting the attention on God and God's love for our neighbor. And so he calls us to love our neighbor because he loves our neighbor. So
1: yeah.
0: It's about thinking about ourselves less.
1: Yeah, yeah. I love that turn of phrase. I think I first heard it from you, actually, Father. So I'm grateful for that. I have quoted it many times since then. I have credited you with it. And it's such a great understanding that it's not thinking less of yourself, but thinking of yourself less. And you brought up the connection between love of God and love of neighbor. And this is always a striking gospel passage to me when Jesus is asked, right, what are the greatest commandments in the law by the teacher of the law? And he doesn't do his usual rabbinic thing where he responds by, you know, in a question, or he kind of turns the conversation around in a different way. But he answers it directly, which is striking to me. And he says, the first and greatest commandment is to love the Lord your God with all your heart, mind, soul, and strength, quoting Deuteronomy 6 here. But then he goes right on and he gives him even more. He says, and the second is like it. You shall love your neighbor as yourself, right? And so maybe just a reflection from you on what's the connection there? What's the connection between love of God and love of neighbor?
0: Well, the two really go together. You know, we can think in our own experience of human love, loving another. When you love another person, when you're, let's say, have a very deep friendship, you share their interests and their concerns, what moves them, what interests them. And if we really love God, then we will share God's concerns and interests, which is his other children. He loves us with an infinite love, and he loves each of us with an infinite love. So if we really love God, we will share his love for his other children. And St. John makes this very clear in his first letter, where he says, somebody who says they love God but then hates their neighbor is a liar, because you cannot love God whom you do not see if you do not love your neighbor whom you do see. So if we don't love our neighbor, who God loves with an infinite love, who sent his son to die for, if we don't love our neighbor, we can't say that we're loving God.
1: Yeah, and he's very explicit on that. Now, so that's a very practically applicable question, Father, because all of us have people in our lives who just kind of rub us the wrong way. And, you know, we don't necessarily get the warm, heartfelt feelings for this person. should they happen to enter the room that we're in or something like that. And there's, we might regard them with an attitude of suspicion or even a bit of judgmentalism, you know, those sorts of things, which are, if I'm honest, those are things that I carry into the confessional with me regularly. So I'm speaking of myself as well as others here. But So what does that mean, though? What does it mean if we don't, if we're not naturally, it's easy to serve those we love and we care about, right? Well, I hope it is anyway, that mm-hmm. but what about others who we may not feel like doing it, quite frankly?
0: Yeah. Oh, that's right. And that's why we say love is not a feeling. Pope Benedict, in his first encyclical, God is Love, addresses this. He says, you know, we use that word love for all kinds of things. And generally, we say we love someone or something because it makes us feel good. And basically, he says, if we want a definition for love, there's one place we go to for that definition, and that is the cross. And we look at the pierced side of Jesus, that opening to a heart that loves with the purest, deepest love possible. And so it's not so much about how we feel, but what we do. And so when Jesus said, love one another, he didn't say you had to like everyone. There are some people we won't like. We won't have a feeling of affection for them. We will have a negative feeling toward them. But we still are called to love them. In other words, to will their good, to want their ultimate good, to pray for them, and to pray that our hearts would not become hardened by any sort of negative feelings toward another, that we would want to ignore them or avoid them. I love what St. John of the Cross says about this. He says, if you don't find love somewhere, put it there, and then you'll find it there. And I think Mother Teresa used to quote that as well. And so, you know, again, it's a reminder to us that love ultimately means wanting the good of the other. And then we can ask ourselves, how is God calling me to put that wanting the good of the other into practice, into concrete actions? How do I act toward the good of my brother or sister, even though I don't like them?
1: Yeah, yeah. And it's not an easy task. I mean, it's easy to say. It's easier said than done is the phrase that's jumping to mind there, of course. We're talking about holiness through service today with our spiritual director, Father James Kubicki, and we'd love to know from you. All right, so maybe there have been people in your life who you found it kind of difficult to reach out in service to, and you've had to look for motivation to serve somebody else, somebody who maybe rubs you the wrong way, but yet to still serve them in love. Have you experienced this? If so, give us a call. Join the conversation. We'd love to hear from you. 888-914-9149. Again, 888-914-9149. All right, so I'm going to go back to your St. John of the Cross, Father, your quote from him, you know, to put that love there. What does that mean? I mean, how do we do that?
0: Yeah. Well, and that's where, you know, it depends. Whatever, you know, opportunity arises, whatever moment arises where somebody comes and seeks our help, it could be as simple as, you know, getting a phone call from somebody who's lonely. And when the name appears on our phone, the caller ID, our tendency might be to say, I don't want to speak to this person. I really don't like them. But to, as it were, sacrifice our own feelings, our own interests, and to give the person some time. Now, we may have to set a boundary and say, you know, answer the call and say, after a while, now, I only have 10 minutes. I you know, because sure. we have to be careful as well that we don't enable people in maybe behaviors that are not good or that cross boundaries. But ultimately, you know, it's again looking not so much to our own interests but the interests of others. And that's where you quoted it earlier, Deacon, the letter to the Philippians chapter 2, before St. Paul quotes an early Christian hymn about Jesus humbling himself and taking the form of a servant. He says, you know, consider others as more important than yourself. Again, not that we put ourselves down and look enviously at others, but that we consider you know, this person's need at this moment is important to God, and I want it to be important to me, and I don't want to harden my heart against this person.
1: Yeah, very good. Yeah, it's, again, I'm just struck with this, you know, it's a great reminder. It's one that I think I need to hear regularly, maybe daily, and to remind myself of daily. And it's something that needs to continue to transform my heart into a heart like unto Christ that came again, not to be served, but to serve. Let's take a phone call, Father. Let's go to Elizabeth calling in from Mesa, Arizona. Good morning, Elizabeth. Thanks for joining the conversation.
2: Good morning.
1: Yeah, what question have you got for us today? Yeah, go ahead.
2: So I'm just wondering, you know, for our Catholic youth, instead of sending them straight to college, is there something that the Catholic Church has set up where we can send them to go do service and then they can learn humility?
0: That's a great question, Elizabeth. You know, when I entered the Jesuits back in 1971, way back when, during our novitiate, we went into nursing homes and did real hands-on dirty service, cleaning up after people having accidents, and working in a state hospital, feeding people who were unable to feed themselves. And it was such an important and good thing for us Jesuit novices to learn about humble service. And I think asking that question, you know, there are programs, there are service programs that are out there. Usually the different communities or groups would like people to have a college degree or to be a little bit older. But I know, for example, Net Ministries out of the Twin Cities, National Evangelization Teams, accepts people right out of high school to go and lead retreats for grade school kids and other high school kids. And it's, so I think there are such things out there. I don't know of them myself, but I think there are some out there, and it might be a matter of checking with your archdiocese. I know a lot of confirmation programs have service where they'll go, you know, for a summer and help in poorer areas of the country, picking up garbage or painting houses, things like that. So I know they're out there. I just don't have a list in front of me, though, Elizabeth.
1: Yeah. Elizabeth, too, I'll just jump in here as well and say that I was just going to dovetail on what Father was just saying. I know as a confirmation catechist myself that one of the things we require is that kind of service. And maybe it's been a while since your kids have been through their confirmation program, but you could encourage them to take that up again. And I don't know if you heard at the top of the show, but I am today, I guess I'm just kind of the spokesperson for the food service industry and say, yeah, have them get a job at McDonald's or somewhere, you know, where they can actually serve and wait on other people. I think that's tremendously helpful. What do you think?
2: Yeah, no, definitely. Just something that will teach them humility. Just something, you know, I just feel that sending them straight to college doesn't give them that opportunity. It's kind of, you know, it's a privilege to be able to do that. I understand we do need education, but I just feel that, you know, they're not given that opportunity to really reflect on life because they're still kind of on mom and dad's payroll. So that was where I was kind of coming from, because I have someone who's going to graduate high school in 3 years.
1: All right. Very good. I love that. On mom and dad's payroll. I love that. That's really well put, Elizabeth. Yeah, thank you. Well, you know what? Prayers for you as you continue to navigate that. And I think teaching our kids to serve is essentially teaching them to grow in holiness and what we're all called to. So God bless you. We are talking holiness through service. Yes, through humility and service today with our spiritual director, Father James Kubicki. And we've got a lot more things to talk about here, but we'd love to hear from you. If you have ideas about how to get others into the serving or how you yourself have grown in service, give us a call. 888-914-9149, 888-914-9149, or innerlife@relevantradio.com. 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
1: 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Father, let's go back to the phones. We've got Rudy calling in from Buena Park, California. Hello, Rudy, and welcome.
9: Morning. Doing good, thank you. I used to work at Disney as an employee there in the back scenes custodial department. And a lot of times when people, group departments did potlucks, it was just for that department. So you would walk by and you would just see one department. I started actually doing potlucks, and I opened it up to all the other departments, merchandise, attractions, maintenance. All I asked was a $3 donation or bring some food. I didn't enforce it, and it just actually expanded the department because a lot of people would ask me, well, why are you doing this? What exactly? And I would always use the Matthew's gospel, the one that he said, what you do for the least, you do for me. I go, I don't do it because I have to. I do it because I want to. And later on, one of the other leads, a younger lead, came, and he called me and asked me, hey, I like my crew. How can I thank them? What could I do for them? And I told him, you know, let it come from your heart. Whatever your heart tells you, the least they will appreciate it. So that's my take on this.
0: Yeah. That's great, Rudy. You know, it reminds me of you know, the desire to serve others, to do something good for others, to bring a smile to their face, let's say, that it's in giving that we receive. That's that prayer of attributed to Saint Francis of Assisi, you know, make me a channel of your peace, and it ends with, it's in giving that we receive. And so as you were doing this for others, you're doing it for others, but you're also receiving something as a sense. Can you say something about that?
9: I just changed the whole environment, because I remember one girl from merchandise said, in the past, you used to have merchandise people sit next to merchandise, attractions sit in attractions. She goes, since you've been here and doing this, we interact with each other now. We don't, like, separate divisions. And it was just something that I could see the enjoyment from them, and they look forward to my potlucks.
0: Yeah, and it's a sense of, as the expression goes, paying it forward. But in doing that, receive some satisfaction or some sense of goodness to see other people connecting and, you know, as it were, throwing a rock into a pond, you see the ripples out. You're seeing the goodness that you're doing ripple out and touching others and maybe inspiring them as well to do good. So it's just a, sort of a way of multiplying goodness.
1: Yeah, I think multiplying goodness is something I definitely want to get into. Rudy, thanks so much for the call, and what a great testimony about how these little acts of service, I mean, they can move us into these places of really actually indeed growing more grateful. That's something I want to talk about too. But so Rudy, thanks for the call. Thanks for the testimony. We're taking your comments, calls, and questions about holiness through service today. That's our topic today with Father James Kubicki, and we're taking them at 888-914-9149. Again, 888-914-9149. Or you can send us an email, innerlife@relevantradio.com. Again, our theme today is holiness through service. Do you struggle? Maybe you struggle with serving others. Maybe it's something that every day it's a bit of a cross to carry, is to get into this mode of serving others. Or maybe you have a good tip on how we can actually keep that attitude at the core of each moment of each day. How can I serve others? Maybe there's questions that you put to yourself or to your own spirit, as it were, to grow in service. 888-914-9149. Again, 888-914-9149. Father, I wanted to talk specifically, it was on my list, but then Rudy's call is just a great springboard into this topic about the relationship between gratitude and service. And here's, I'll offer what I'm thinking here, is that gratitude is both a catalyst for serving others and a fruit of it. It's a catalyst, I think, in so much as when others serve us, we are moved to gratitude, and then we want to imitate. We want to, as you said, pay it forward. But then also when we find that we're serving others, it also moves us into the sense of saying, you know what? I'm grateful that the Lord is seeing fit to use me. What do you think about that?
0: Yeah, very much so. You know, first of all, gratitude versus living in a world that tends toward negativity, that tends toward envy, jealousy, that tends toward looking down on others, a world that's so polarized. Gratitude is a great antidote to that, because it helps us focus again on God, on how God has blessed us, and it helps create an attitude of a more positive attitude. So, you know, I think in general, one of the effects of original sin is that we tend toward negativity. We tend toward the glass is half empty rather than half full. And the problem with that is it tends to color our world in a very negative way. And gratitude is not putting on, you know, rose-colored naive glasses, but it is looking at the world in from the perspective of how much God is blessing me, and I want to respond with gratitude, you know, to those blessings by paying it forward, by being a positive influence in other people's lives. So I think you've got a good handle on that, Deacon, that sense that service often flows out of gratitude and that more positive attitude.
1: Mm-hmm. Yeah, I'm frequently just convicted that the real change that we want to see in our society, and I don't just mean Catholics, I don't just mean Christians, but that really everybody, all people of goodwill want to see in our society, that it comes through that sort of humility and putting yourself at the service of others. And that seems to me to be exactly what the incarnation of Christ is all about. So again, holiness through service makes total sense to me. One of the things that people struggle with, or they can struggle with quite a bit, is a poor self-image, self-loathing even, and even a selfishness. Like you said, oftentimes we're concerned mainly about what our desires and needs are, and we don't look outward. I mean, that's kind of our, given original sin and concupiscence, that's what happens. So how is actually service, how does service serve as a remedy for things like selfishness and self-loathing?
0: Right. You know, the tendency, again, with a negative attitude is it can affect our attitude toward ourselves, and we can slip into a lot of, I would call it also self-pity, you know, poor me.
1: Right.
0: And when we engage in service, it takes us out of ourselves. We're not so much turned in on ourselves and what's dragging us down, or feeling, you know, poor me, self-pity, but it turns our attention on the other person. And especially, you know, again, it's very satisfying to know that I have been of help to another person. I think that's why, you know, the call to a vocation of service in the church. Part of that is, you know, because we find happiness in giving and in serving others. And it can involve hard work and sacrifice, but it takes us out of ourselves from the perspective of being tempted to fall into self-pity or selfishness or any kind of negative attitude toward ourselves. When we see the good that we do for others and bring a smile to another's face, that, as it were, builds us up and helps us to repeat those behaviors that lead to serving others.
1: Mm-hmm. Right. I asked the question at the start, why is it such an essential part of the Christian life? And you are continuing to answer that question, Father, and we're seeing that time and time again about how we become more conformed to the likeness of Christ through our lives of service. Let's go back to the phones. Let's take a phone call from Adrian calling in from Fort Lauderdale. Good afternoon, Adrian. Welcome.
10: Good afternoon. It is good to be with you. I'm trying to mute the speaker.
1: Oh, you sound good. Thanks.
10: I'm calling just to, I thought it appropriate to mention something I participated in with a group of men from Atlanta who drove north to Western North Carolina to help with the things that needed to be done that were unattended to after the cameras left with the departure of Hurricane Irene. And I found myself driving up a hollow with someone else that was with me to help a woman who had no shower and other issues as well in a small house at the top of what became one of the torrents that did all the destruction, and spent 4 hours rebuilding a shower valve and fixing a toilet and scrubbing a shower bathtub and leaving, said goodbyes. And she said, you know, that never until the day I died would I ever have asked anyone to do what you did for me today. I put my hand on her shoulder and said, I understand. And she looked at me and she said, no, you don't. And you never will until someone does it for you.
0: Mm. You know, Adrian, you bring up a very good point that sometimes the best service we can also give to another is to receive their help, and not to be too proud to be helped by others. Pope Leo talked about that, you know, receiving help. And if we look at Jesus, the great servant of humanity, he received the help of others. According to Luke's gospel, there was a group of women who supported the disciples out of their means. They had the means to help them. And Jesus received help from others and received places to stay and such. And so there's a certain sense, too, of being able, you know, to be humble enough to receive another person's help. And I think you bring that out as well, that, you know, we're in this together, and you're driving up to North Carolina to help people, also it gives the people there a sense of that I'm not in this alone, but there are other people who care about me and are there to be there for me. So it's a reminder that we through service we give to others, but also maybe one form of service is also to not be too proud to receive help from others as well.
1: Mm-hmm. I think that's a great point, Father, and that we need to be good recipients of service, the service of others, in order to become good servants ourselves, and grateful for that. Adrian, thank you so much for that testimony. Really grateful that you called in to tell us that and to help inspire us all to continue to reach out and to serve, because you never know what even just a simple act might, the fruit it might bear when left in the hands of the Lord. And so, Adrian, grateful for your service. But you know what? On the other side of this break, I want to get into what happens when you don't receive that kind of thanks. What if you have been doing days, weeks, months, or even years of thankless service? How do you keep going? Maybe you don't see a lot of fruit from the service that you offer. Is it worth continuing on? We're going to get into that with our spiritual director, Father James Kubicki, after this break. In the meantime, call in and join the conversation. 888-914-9149, 888-914-9149, or innerlife@relevantradio.com. More coming up. Stay with us. We'll be right back.
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13: This is Archbishop Alexander Sample of the Archdiocese of Portland in Oregon. Let us pray. Remember, O most gracious Virgin Mary, that never was it known that anyone who fled to thy protection, implored thy help, or sought thy intercession was left unaided. Inspired with this confidence, I fly to thee, O Virgin of virgins, my mother. To thee do I come, before thee I stand, sinful and sorrowful. O Mother of the Word Incarnate, despise not my petitions, but in thy mercy hear and answer me. Amen.
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1: Back to The Inner Life. So grateful you've joined us today. My name is Deacon Patrick Conley. My thanks to Thomas Engesser, our producer, and Nick Sentovich on the phones for us today. It is June 10th, friends, which means that we are about a day away from the consecration of the United States to the Sacred Heart of Jesus, which is done by the U.S. Conference of Catholic Bishops. And then on Friday, we celebrate the Most Holy Sacred Heart of Jesus, and we are really anticipating that, as you may well know if you listen to Relevant Radio frequently, that we are winding up our 54-day Rosary Novena. We're praying for our families, our church, and our nation. But you know what? Even if you haven't prayed once with us, it's not too late to begin. 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Father James Kubicki is here with us as our spiritual director today, spiritual director at St. Francis de Sales Seminary in the Archdiocese of Milwaukee, a retreat giver, mission giver around the country, and of course, his daily prayer reflections can be heard throughout the day right here on Relevant Radio. We're talking about holiness through service today, taking your calls, comments, and questions at 888-914-9149, again, 888-914-9149. Let's take another phone call. Let's go to Mary calling in from Missouri. Hello, Mary, and welcome to The Inner Life.
18: Good morning. It's Patrick. I have, since I've become retired, I make it a point that if I'm out in the public, especially like at Walmart, I notice people eyeball to eyeball. I always make sure I say good morning or good afternoon, connect with them. Sometimes they look very alone and forlorn. We don't necessarily engage in a lot, but if it's a mom with kids that are unruly, I say I'm going to say a prayer for you. Thank you for choosing life. And it may be the only thing that they hear that isn't the squawk of children or the loneliness of being there, you know, riding around in a scooter, getting a few groceries. So I feel that's my service now that I have. You know, I make a conscious effort.
0: Mm-hmm. Well, that's a great example, Mary, that it you know, we often think of service of others in terms of doing big things, but you're giving us a good witness that it's the everyday things that we can do for one another. Even, you know, sharing a smile or smiling on someone, thanking the cashier who's serving us. All of those are ways of building one another up, and that's the whole idea of service, is to build one another up in the love of God. And so you're giving us a great example of how it's the simple ways that we do that as well, where we don't miss an opportunity to Tell another person, even with a smile or just saying a prayer for them, that we are that they are in our, let's say, radar screen, and they are not a non-entity, but they are a person made in God's image and likeness. And so we want to serve them even in simple ways.
1: Exactly. That's exactly what was going through my head too, Mary, that your call is a great testimony to how we acknowledge the dignity of the other and how we remain focused on others around us and thinking about how do we move on in terms, or how do we move into that place of loving service to others around us, even if we don't have a huge role to play in their life, if we don't have something huge to offer, even through, and maybe especially through, these small acts of acknowledgement and service and love. That's how we see that come about. So thanks for the call, Mary. Really appreciate it. So oftentimes, and maybe this is the case with what the things that Mary offers, that I'm guessing she probably doesn't always get a good response, or at least a response that says, you know, oh, thank you so much. I really needed that smile today, right? Or something like that. Mm-hmm. But, you know, people can go through extended periods of time where it seems they're just never thanked. They're never acknowledged for the service that they give. Mm-hmm. And that can wear a person down, Father. Or they might not see much fruit coming from all the service that they're offering. So that's what I wanted to be sure and ask you about. Mm-hmm. What do we do in those types of situations where it's a thankless job or we're not mm-hmm. seeing much in terms of response?
0: Yeah. Well, it's always nice to receive a thank you and to know that others acknowledge the fact that we are helping or serving them. But I think of the St. Paul in one of his letters says, you know, do everything that you're doing, do it for the Lord. In other words, slaves, you know, don't do the best you can serving your master. But do it not only just because you're serving your master, but you're doing it for the Lord. You're serving the Lord, and He sees it. So while you may not get a thank you, just trust that the Lord sees what you're doing and is blessing it. And Jesus also tells the story of, you know, the workers coming in and wanting to be served. And Jesus says, no, come in with the attitude that we are just unworthy servants. We are doing what we are told to do, what we're called to do. I think for me, you know, one of the things I wanted to mention too, I mentioned earlier that as a Jesuit novice, you know, I was about 19 years old, and I was sent to Cambridge State Hospital in Minnesota. And there were some people there who were profoundly developmentally disabled. They could not feed themselves. And on Sundays, when we didn't have to work, we did our volunteer, kind of volunteered to help feed some of those people. And I remember coming away from that thinking, you know, if I never do anything else in my life as a Jesuit, and if I am ordained someday, if I never do anything else, I have fulfilled what something Rudy mentioned earlier, Matthew 25. I saw you, Jesus, when you were hungry, and I fed you. And I felt great consolation in thinking that, you know, if the Lord were at the end of my life to say, well, what have you done? I could say, well, when you were hungry, I fed you there at Cambridge State Hospital in Minnesota. And I think with that, he would say, well done, good and faithful servant. Mm-hmm. So it's, again, those humble acts of service that we may not receive a thank you for, but the Lord is pleased with what we've done.
1: Yeah, yeah. Great way to go about service and to recognize and to remember that we are doing everything as unto the Lord, that we, when we serve others, it doesn't matter what their response is, that we are doing it, we are serving the Lord in that presence and in that place. Thank you for that, Father. Let's go now back to the phones. Let's go to Tim, who's calling in from Denver. Good morning, Tim. Thanks for calling in.
19: Hi, good morning. I was talking to the screener, and I'll be very brief. What about the service that you perform within your parish, or in any sense, really, within the diocese? And when you're asked to serve, and then the response you get is offensive about being, you know, with the outcome of what we did, and the response we got from the pastor was, well, this was really something that you guys need to deal with, and I'll pray for your internal conversion. And so I was a bit offended by that. Go ahead. I'm sorry.
0: No, I was just reacting. That seems like a pretty harsh response.
19: Thank you, Father. But what I'm struggling with, and I've spoken with a spiritual director as well. And I listened recently to another podcast, and it was just God's timing, because it was a similar subject. And so this issue of righteous indignation or righteous anger, you know, when do you act, you know, not out of vengeance or anything like that. Uh-huh. I'm not intending to do anything like that. It's just, I don't know. I'm just frustrated because I'd like to get a point across somehow. Like I'm thinking, move my tithing, you know, and I just, after I was asked to volunteer for this, and then we found out that after this service request, he had made up his mind anyway. We offered him a couple of suggestions. And so it was like, he said, okay, well, that's it. No changes. I'm going to pray for your internal conversion. And I'm like throwing my hands up in the air, like, well, what does that mean?
0: Well, and Tim, you know, it's, I think of Jesus getting angry in the temple when there's something wrong. The natural appropriate response is to be angry. It's what we do with the anger. And that's where I think, okay, if it sounds like the person, the individual, the pastor is not somebody that you might be able to dialogue with. It sounds like his mind is made up about something. But in that case, you know, you pray for him and you pray that your heart would not be hardened. And you may think, okay, I'm going to be careful. If I'm asked to do something again in the future, I'm going to be careful with whether I say yes, because if I do say yes, I may first have to address this past event with the person who asks me to help.
1: Tim, thanks for the call. God bless you for your continued service, and may you deal with this anger well, in a way that God would have you do. Father Kubicki, thank you so much for being with us today. May we ask a blessing from you as we close, please?
0: Certainly. As we anticipate the great feast of the Sacred Heart of Jesus, we ask, Lord, that you would hold us all close to your heart, and may your blessings come upon us in the name of the Father, and of the Son, and of the Holy Spirit. Amen.
1: Amen. Friends, I pray that we would all be moved to deeper levels of service in imitation of our Lord, and may that be true of you and all you love. Tomorrow on the program, we're talking about the consecration to the Sacred Heart, so make sure and join us. And until then, grace and peace.
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22: I did want to call because I wanted to share that I have been away from the church for over 10 years. And I had lived a rather simple life. I had finally went to Jesus. I cried, I prayed, and I had been praying. And I was in need of a major surgery for a uterine fibroid that was the size of a cantaloupe.
23: Oh my.
22: And so I had been praying, and I told God, you know, God, whatever your will is, I'll accept it. Whether it's a complete hysterectomy, whether it's removal of everything, whatever it is, I'm accepting of your will. And thank you for being by my side and continue to help me be strong. And I went last month, and I'm barely talking about it now out loud. I went last month with the recent ultrasound results, and we were going to go through what procedures were to be done, and nothing was there. Absolutely.
23: Praise God.
1: Wow.
22: There. Yes. Yes.
23: Wow.
22: And so I do have my first, I do have my first appointment with a father. I'm to be called back today, and I'm going to have a sit down and have my first confession.
23: Oh, wonderful.
22: After 10 years, and I'm ready. I no longer feel empty. I no longer feel vacant.
23: Praise God.
22: And this was before finding out about the fibroid. God truly has filled me with joy and peace in my heart that I have never had.
23: So
22: I cannot wait to receive the sacrament.
23: You're picking up on the conversation again. Wonderful. A conversation with God. That's the thing that's amazing to me, that no matter who we are, no matter how far we are from God, God is not far from us.
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26: Being able to change or select particular genetics of a person before they're born is no longer science fiction. 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Also opens the door to all kinds of ethical questions, which we'll get into. Here are the details. Earlier this week, we told you about 8 healthy babies born in the UK who had the DNA of 3 different people, done using an experimental IVF technique, not legal in the US. Here's how it works, though. In addition to the mother's egg and the father's sperm, a donor, a second woman, supplies a strand of healthy mitochondria, makes up less than 1% of that baby's DNA, but that is enough, researchers say, to prevent mutations that lead to potentially deadly rare diseases.
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27: 3 parents? Wow. Bizarre stuff. That was CBS News on babies being born of 3 strands of DNA, something straight out of a sci-fi movie. Good afternoon. I'm Drew Mariani. I always tell you, I try to give you a look at life you're not going to get anywhere else. Strap on your seatbelt. We're about to take a ride. This is I want to talk about cloning. I want to talk about editing DNA. I want to talk about bodiless brains. And I'm not kidding. It's strange stuff. Even cloning of champion horses. All kinds of developments are going on right now. Of course, in the political world, foreign affairs. But they're also going on in the world of biological sciences. And I want to make you aware of this. If you follow horse racing at all, you know the great horses like Man of War or Secretariat, they only come along once in a really great while. Not anymore. Now breeders are starting to clone some of these horses because they want them to win more races. They're going to clone these champion horses. It's apparently being done in the world of polo. And some of these animals are now being sold for close to, $1 million. So you might think, well, okay, Drew, so what? They're horses, right? But there's a new technique being done also on human embryos. And it edits genes more precisely than it has ever been done before. And up till now, of course, I've talked about CRISPR with you for years now. CRISPR's been, the technique used to remove or add traits that scientists want to see in these new humans. But there is a professor of developmental science in the Department of Pediatrics at Columbia University who's developed something he calls base editing. And Father Tapaholzak's going to be stopping by in a minute. I want to get his take on it. What's the difference between base editing? What's the difference between CRISPR? Base editing, he claims that he can edit a single letter on a gene rather than editing the whole gene, as it's now done with CRISPR. And right now it's in the experimental phase. It's not really ready for any clinical use, but just the idea that these edits can be made to human embryos, it's disturbing, right? So one more story here, and we'll unpack a lot of these for you. We'll dive into them. Feel free to join me too if you want to join the conversation. You know how to do that, right? It's 888-914-9149. Even more disturbing is a report right now in Science magazine where researchers are taking, this is so weird, the brains of people who have died. Imagine your loved one who just died. They're taking the brains of your dead loved one, reviving them, or reviving some aspects of them, and then using those brains for drug testing. And this is what they reported. I'll give you one quick quote. They said, quote, just a day ago, the brain was in a living person. Now, hours after its owner died, it sits in a car draped with tubes that quiver as they pump liters of blood substitute and other fluids through the organ, supplying oxygen and removing waste, with most of the key functions intact, but its electrical activity quenched by anesthesia. The brain hovers between life and death. That's sci-fi, right? It sounds sci-fi. It's so bizarre. And I also wonder, well, what happens? You know, well, is there anything going on in that brain? I guess not. It's you know, it's been anesthetized. But could you imagine? I mean, who knows? Let's talk about it. Father Tad Pohlcheck joins me. He's senior ethicist at the National Catholic Bioethics Center. If you haven't checked out his column, he writes one called Making Sense Out of Bioethics.

0: And you've got some real lineup of interesting stories there, huh?
1: It's bizarre stuff. Let's start with the horses first, okay? Any ethical problems in cloning winning racehorses or your dog or anything else along those lines? And is that cloned dog or that cloned racehorse, you know, similar to the dog or the racehorse that you had before, you know, or does environmental factors play a lot into personality and performance and things along those lines?
0: Well, certainly it's similar. You use the word similar. That's fair. You're paying a lot of money when you clone a dog or a horse, you know, tens of thousands of dollars. And it started, you know, at hundreds of thousands of dollars. Prices coming down with kind of more mass marketing phenomena. But it's not a perfect copy. So, you know, if your cute little dog had certain behaviors when you would walk through the door coming home from work and you expect the clone to automatically do that, you know, that's very unlikely. There are going to be many environmental factors, as you're alluding to, that will affect how the dog actually reacts to different situations and may have actually very different personalities in some cases, depending on the nature of the upbringing. But if you try to sort of account for that, raise the dog the same way that you raised your first dog, the clone dog will certainly be highly reminiscent of your original pooch. And I think you're asking, is it ethical? Well, you know, the question in my mind becomes, do you really have a proportionate reason for doing this? Yeah, you liked your dog a lot, but look, there's so many dogs out there at the pound who need loving families to reach out and care for them. And is there some, you know, thing about your previous dog that was so super special that it merits a $50,000 investment? You know, I think there can be legitimate questions of that kind and doubts raised in that direction. So when it comes to racehorses, you know, the challenge is a little bit different in the sense that you're making a clone and you're expecting that this clone will have the same, you know, ability to accelerate and jump and do all these other things that that are needed in a race or in some other kind of performance tests. And that often will be the case. If the cloning was done successfully, the horse will perform very, very close to those prior standards. But I think the criticism that arises here is, look, does this sort of put the kibosh on making bigger advances, you know, in the future for the racehorses? In other words, when you have this kind of random mixing of genetic elements that occurs during normal horse sexual reproduction and you, you know, kind of on a fluke, you get some really super outstanding performer that just blows away all the other ones that preceded him. Are you preventing that from happening if everybody's just out there cloning the same horse over and over? Yep. And the clones are racing against each other? It kind of almost has a boring character to it. Mm-hmm. So I think that's an area of, you know, legitimate question. But what's happening now is this new genetic editing technology that we have both through CRISPR and the base pair editing that you alluded to in the opener, this can be used on the racehorses. And you can go in there and you can program the muscles of the racehorse to be even stronger so that now you have a winning racehorse that you cloned, plus you've done some additional genetic modifications and upped the performance even further. So it's like a super horse. You know, this seems to be the direction that people are trying to go in order to really win all these competitions.
1: My guest today, Father Tad Polchek. If you want to join us and sound off, 888-914-9149. You know, just speaking of the morality of this and the ethics of this, I mean, editing human embryos is obviously hits a lot closer to home than a horse or a dog, as you mentioned. But aside from the fact that these embryos are made in a petri dish, right, through IVF, which is already morally wrong, is editing them ethical in any way? If it helps somebody, you know, not have a disease, or, you know, can make sure that you know, they don't get sickle cell anemia, whatever it might be. I mean, is this always wrong?
0: If you're doing it, Drew, in a petri dish, as you indicated, it has to be done, which is true. Today, the technology can only be done in petri dishes or test tubes. It means you have

0: intentionally created this human life in an immoral fashion, and now you're going about it by treating it as raw material for modification, genetic modification and changes. Now, you're saying, well, if you know you could do something therapeutic, would it be allowed? But there's still, you're in the same problem that you are using IVF, you are creating life in glassware. And what if you your correction that you try to make doesn't work out? What do you do with that embryo? You pour them down the sink, right? And you actually, in order to make this work, the typical approach is you produce 10 or 20 embryos, and you go through and you make changes to all 10 or 20, and then you screen them and you pick out, hey, here's two or three of them, of the 20 that look good. You know, this is a kind of, to use the fancy word, instrumentalization of young humans.
1: Yeah.
0: You're treating them as objects, not as individual subjects of infinite value. And this is very gravely, morally objectionable and always wrong. And I think that the reality today, when we talk about gene editing of human embryos, is it something that should never be done. And why not? Because whatever information they're interested in, Drew, they can get that information from doing the genetic edits to animal embryos, especially other primates like monkeys, orangutans, you know, that kind of thing. They're closely related to us. Their embryos will behave the same way. Why are they going out there and just, you know, turning this into a kind of production of human beings who they then feel they have the right to do experiments on? We should never. And, you know, when you read the original paper, the one you're referencing from Columbia University, I was shocked. Because what they did was they went to couples who had done IVF, and they said, do you have any leftover embryos that you would like to give us so we can do these studies? Now, they said, oh, it's for good reasons. But basically, the parents were handing over their children to be experimented upon. You know, and then the other thing they were doing is they were asking women to give up their eggs to be superovulated and donate, quote unquote, they probably got some money for this, their eggs. And then they were mixing sperm with those eggs and creating human beings for research purposes. And last of all, get this, Drew, as they were doing all of this, the whole drive and purpose was ultimately they knew they would not be implanting any of these embryos into women. They were instead going to destroy them to get their stem cells to be able to study those stem cells even more. So you're making life only for the purpose of destroying it. I mean, this is so unethical that it, and here's, maybe I'll throw one more thing into the mix, that really this, when I read this in the paper, I thought to myself, this is very unfortunate that we've reached this point, because all of these experiments at Columbia University were submitted to the Institutional Review Board. And they're supposed to be watching over, you know, some of this ethical issues and concerns and making sure the science is, you know, for a serious reason. And the IRB just rubber stamped it all and said, oh, yeah, go ahead, you can do this. And, I mean, there's so many unethical steps here that were part of this. It's just, it's a scandal to me. It means the review process is bankrupt. Well, you know, means nothing, really.
1: Let's take a few calls for you. The number's 888-914-9149. If you want to sound off, feel free to. You want to share a perspective, give some insight, you're always welcome here too. And I'm assuming, you know, if we're doing this in the U.S., China's doing the same thing. And we can talk about that, because I remember there was that ethical controversy back in 2018 when they genetically edited babies that were born in China. But let's go to the phones. We'll start with Dr. Joyce. She's in Sacramento, California. Doctor, good afternoon.
2: Hi, how are you? Can you hear me?
1: We can, yeah. Thank you for calling. You're on with
2: Dr.
1: Holchek.
2: So, super love this topic, but the one thing I wanted to throw in there is, has nature kind of helped us out in terms of not being able to specifically clone, because genes are expressed through an epigenetic process, right? Mm-hmm. So you have the gene sequence, but the expression of the gene. So you have potentialities, you have potentials, but epigenetic changes, as you've talked about, environmental things, things how, you know, what dogs are eating and all that. So you might get the same genetic sequence, but the expression, because of epigenetic interactions is what's really going to manifest itself.
0: So, very interesting point, but I think it's not one that's critical to the question of whether we should be cloning humans. Mm-hmm. In other words, whether nature has still co-opted or preempted us and can do certain things in a way that are more sophisticated than we can, you know, by epigenetic modifications of the genome, which certainly Mother Nature, you know, is very good at, and we don't understand all the mechanisms, but we're getting better and better at understanding those, doesn't change the question of, is it right, especially when we're talking about human cloning of a fellow human being. You know, oh, I want my kid to be a tall, athletic basketball player, so I'm going to ask that famous basketball player to give me some of his cells so I can clone him. It doesn't matter whether there's epigenetic changes that may or may not manifest. The whole matter here of imposing a specific phenotype onto another human being, because I, as parent, would like that. I would like my kid to be this way. Look, there's a reality here that we are called to receive as gifts every life, and every life is of infinite and inestimable value, and it's unique, and we need to be open to that receptivity of uniqueness. But the abortion mentality that we live in says, look, if the product's not perfect, I'm going to have an abortion. If it's a Down syndrome baby, right, if it's a baby who's got any problems, anything at all, this is my backup plan. And we've become very, you know, commercialized around this. So I think here we have to, you know, push right back to the fundamental moral question about cloning and about imposing particular characteristics onto our children. You know, what if you cloned a great piano player,
1: right,
0: and he gave you permission, and then your kid grows up and he can't stand playing the piano. He says, I'm not interested in music. I want to go out and be a farmer. You know, and then you're disappointed. Well, hey, I paid $60,000 for you. You've got to be up to snuff here. You know, there are all these unhealthy and unethical dynamics that are at play as we speed down the highway, the boulevard of human cloning. Yeah. So the epigenetic piece is not critical to understanding the rightness and the wrongness here. And in time, we're going to be able to control the epigenetics, you know, very, very fine-tuned as well. It's just a matter of more research.
1: Dr. Joyce, thanks for your call. You know, just following up on this gene editing, too, you talk about parents making a decision. We've spoken about this in the past, too. I mean, there are profound implications, moral implications, of altering the human germline in a way that can affect future generations, too, right? We're not talking about just changing one child because you know, you want to make sure it doesn't get this disease, or it has blue eyes, or it's 6'3", or whatever. You're really changing descendants yet unborn, right? So this may have an implication, a ripple effect that we're not even aware of yet.
0: Absolutely, that's a definite possibility. It does depend, Drew, on the specific types of changes that you make and when you make them. In other words, if you make them earlier and earlier in development, especially if you're tinkering around with human embryos, there's a greater probability that these changes that you introduce are going to get into what's called the germline, meaning if it's a little boy, it'll get into the sperm, you know, DNA package. If it's a little girl, it'll get into the genetic package, you know, that ends up having eggs in the ovaries later. So you will be passing down heritable changes, and that is a concern. It's like, who am I, who are any of us to think that we have the wisdom to change the whole future timeline of our humanity? You know, I think there are some very, very wealthy investors out there who believe they do have the wisdom and perspicacity to do this, but I don't think we should agree with them or allow them to do it just because they have a ton of money and they have, you know, some unusual viewpoints about what constitutes an ideal human in their own minds. Right. We need to be much more careful and circumspect around these types of questions.
1: It's a slippery slope. It's a high-tech version of really eugenics in some respects, where, you know, parents or corporations or governments can determine which traits are desirable and which are not.
0: Yes, exactly.
1: Crazy stuff. All right, let's go back to the phones. Maria is in San Diego, California. Maria, good afternoon.
3: Good afternoon. I was trying to take it off.
1: Okay. It's fine. We can hear you. Go right ahead, Maria.
3: Well, to me, it seems very much of my will be done instead of God. It's playing God with life. And to me, it just seems so wrong that, you know, we're unable to accept the Lord's will and my will be done, you know, according to my purpose. Yeah. And it just, to me, seems like totally Satan's influence on society and our sciences.
1: Maria, thanks for calling and throwing that out. From a spiritual perspective, I think she's right. I mean, we are playing God when we tinker with the very fabric of human life.
0: I think that's true, and there is definitely that temptation. It doesn't mean that all uses of the technology are going to be bad, of course, because you can do some genuine therapeutic, some genuine treatment of diseases that we all will recognize, oh, that's fine, even if it involves some genetic changes, sickle cell anemia can be treated by doing a genetic change and help an individual who's not making round red blood cells but is making sickle-shaped ones. And so that makes a lot of sense. But if it is this kind of, I'm going to improve on God's original design here and I know what's better, right. I think there is a temptation possibly to pride, to thinking that we should be able to carry out these manipulations on vulnerable, very, very vulnerable human subjects who are embryos. Yep. You know, this is the part that I think we look past. We've all gotten accustomed to sort of seeing a picture of an embryo under a microscope, and it's like, oh, no big deal. And it is a big deal. I mean, I remind people our Lord Jesus Christ was an embryonic human being at one point.
1: Yep.
0: You know, this is a big deal that God became man and entered the world the same way the rest of us do, through that path of gestation inside a woman, you know, beautiful, miraculous, totally miraculous occurrence in his case, unlike the rest of us, but very important that he chose that on purpose.
1: Yeah, no
0: so
1: kidding.
0: There is some sacredness here that we do need to be attentive to. And Maria is right that it's easy to steamroll this in the interests of a technological imperative.
1: Bethesda, Maryland's on deck. Allison joins us from there. Hi, Allison.
4: Hi, I wanted to back up a lot of what you've been saying, but with regard to animals, first of all, you can't really determine the personality of the clone according to the environment, because I know of a particular case where the personality of the clone was completely different from the parent and ended up injuring the owner, who had lavished the same love on both the parent and the clone. So that was the first thing. Second thing is, we don't really know what natural factors affect development, conception and development, so that a lab environment could affect the clone in certain ways that would tend not to produce exactly the copy we want, which is what's happening. And third of all, in terms of racehorses, I think it's quite likely that in terms of racing clones that are supposed to be super horses, they might tend to race them too young, which is what they do now, and end up injuring the horse, which would cause them to lose their investment altogether.
1: Right.
4: So I just wanted to add those points.
1: Allison, thank you very much. Doctor, I'll let you respond.
0: Those are all points of validity. Cloning is not perfect technology. The clones are not always, you know, as close as people were hoping they would be. And there are many factors, including lab manipulation, that end up affecting the outcomes. And different labs are going to give different results because they're going to have different, you know, workers in the lab who handle the embryos in different ways, the animal embryos. And so this is clear. It's still in its early stages. Even though Dolly the sheep was cloned back in 1996 as the first instance of this, the technology is still undergoing a number of developments and even, I would say, kind of growing pains, because it's an incredibly complex thing to construct an entire new member of an organism. And cloning tries to recapitulate almost an exact series of potentially millions of different steps that have to occur in proper sequence and order, and many times they may not occur, you know, in that perfect desired harmony as they would in natural reproduction. So yes, there are definitely technical issues, and this is another strong argument for saying let's not do this in human beings ever. Let this be something that we make outright illegal.
1: Father, let me
0: not sneak, permitted.
1: Let me sneak Dr. Fritz in. I have about 2 minutes left. He's in Los Angeles. Dr. Fritz, welcome.
5: Hi, Father Tad. I appreciate your comment about institutional review boards and how could they authorize this type of research. And it's my impression that these IRBs, these institutional review boards, are more of a veneer of ethics. They give a veneer that, yeah, we're doing everything under the highest ethical standards. And it reminds me 25 years ago with the human embryonic stem cell research, how that was touted as within a few short years, being able to cure Parkinson's disease and spinal cord transections and diabetes and all these other disorders, which never came to fruition. But they always used the institutional review boards as getting approval and saying this is being done under the highest moral ethical standards, which was a fallacy, and also making the distinction with cloning and saying, oh, we're only going to use therapeutic cloning and not ever the immoral reproductive cloning. Well, therapeutic cloning is immoral as well. So I think these IRBs are really fallacious institutions.
0: Yeah, great comments. Thank you. I think this is an area that, you know, our universities really are esteemed institutions. They're wonderful places. I mean, some incredible scientific and other types of research breakthroughs happen there and people get Nobel Prizes. We want to encourage that, but we want to really have sound ethics. And some of these IRBs are falling way short of the duty that they have to make sure that there are not fundamental and basic ethical lines being crossed here. And you're right to go back in the history all the way back to embryonic stem cells. And, you know, even earlier, I think one can always find examples where these types of review entities basically failed in their charge to make sure that scientists were not allowed to do things that cross clear and bright ethical lines.
1: Well, Father, I've got to leave it right there. When we, you know, you and I will have to pick this up again. We never got to the difference between base editing and CRISPR or even, you know, brains that are being experimented on, you know, that's a fascinating story too. But
0: yes, well, look forward to doing it with you next time, Drew.
1: I'll bring you back and we'll talk soon. Okay. Hey, thank you for being
0: all
1: here.
0: All right.
1: Deeply appreciate
0: Thanks
1: it.
0: Thanks so much.
1: All right. Stay with me. I need to take a very short pause and I'll be back with more right after this.
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14: What if our high-tech world is really the villain here? Could it be that modernity is responsible for our low birth rate reality? Smartphones, social media, and now artificial intelligence. Critics say they're weakening relationships and leaving us more isolated than ever before. In 2023, the U.S. Surgeon General even declared isolation and loneliness a public health epidemic.
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1: Yeah, great to be with you here today. That was DW News. Are smartphones the reason that the birth rate is too low? Let me just throw a couple headlines out at you. You know, I love to monitor these things. I see a lot of things come across my radar, right? crazy stuff, right? Cell phones, what about how much you earn? Does that make a difference? 40% of all babies born in the U.S. were born to unmarried mothers, but we'll talk about that coming up too with Dr. Steve Mosher. But when a woman's salary goes up, they say the birth rate declines. When men's salaries go up, they increase. So what's going on with fertility in this country? Look, we have a problem. I saw news, and we'll talk about Social Security later in the show today. If you are getting ready to tap into it, or maybe you are on it, will there be an adjustment coming up? New analysis says that they're going to be, by 2032, we're going to have a real problem with Social Security. And there might be a 22% cut in benefits. And it may change things all the way around. I mean, I don't know if you're even going to get it at one point, depending how old you are. But one of the things I thought about Social Security as a problem is fertility, right? It's demographics. We don't have enough. We have an inverted pyramid. We got the boomers retiring. And it's all, they're at the top, right? This massive span. Down below, we got this little tiny point, an inverted pyramid, right, where you've got fewer and fewer workers. How do we resolve that? We need to have more children. What about immigration? You know, there's a lot of issues. So when I saw this story come out about fertility rates in the country and how they've fallen dramatically, and I've talked about this yesterday and I've talked about it before, the replacement rate for fertility is 2.1%. That means that we need each fertile woman, which is considered between the ages of 17 and 44, to have a little more than two children on average in order to keep our population steady. But the last time we were at that level was back in 1971. In 2006 and 2007, we were just above those levels, but for only those 2 years. You know, last year we were at 1.8, slightly better than 2003, which was, 1.6. But you get the picture, right? So there's a lot of reasons for this. And Dr. Steve Mosher is going to be stopping by in a moment. We'll get his take on this. He's been dealing with population for years. He heads up the Population Research Institute. But when I came across these stories, two of the most obvious ones, right? Birth control. When that was introduced, man, it had consequences. And everything from population to marriage, right? And then, of course, it led to abortion. And abortion's the other one. Talk about a whole generation of people who'd be supporting, who'd be in the workforce today, gone, wiped away. So if you look at the charts, the fertility rate starts to fall immediately after the introduction of birth control in the 1960s. So 15 years after that happened, what do you see? Fertility, the fertility rate is less than half of what it was. And there are now a lot more reasons on top of that. As I was just sharing with you, the Financial Times is where I saw that one story. It reported on a chart. It showed that in country after country, the birth rate plunged after the introduction of the smartphone. I'm like, what? What does a smartphone have to do with, you know, birth rate? It didn't matter what the previous trend was. Birth rates fell anywhere from 20 to 30%. It's not some small, oh, it went down 2%, went down 3%. It went 20 to 30% after smartphones came out. We'll talk about why. And then one other thing here, too, we can dive into this. You know, I find this perplexing, but we could probably figure this one out, right? Here's another interesting one. When women's salary, when they go up, fertility rates go down. When men's salaries go up, fertility rates go up as well. So that was a result of a Danish study. You have any ideas on that? You want to share? 888-914-9149. You can certainly get in on that. And you've heard on the previous show that we've done that more teens, especially girls now, are saying they don't want to have kids. Now, I can see guys sometimes saying that. No, now young women are saying, I don't really want to have kids. But here's the twist on that. It also depends on ideology. Conservative teens, my producer Nick found this study. Conservative teens average higher in their desire for number of children. Very liberal teens, they're less sure. And that goes hand in hand, right? It doesn't surprise me. I'm joined right now by the president of the Population Research Institute, Steve Mosher, widely recognized as one of the world's leading authorities on the population question. You can check him out at his organization, pop.org. That's pop.org. Steve, good to talk with you once again. Thanks for taking time out of your day for us.
16: Well, happy to be with you, Daryl.
1: This is fascinating on so many fronts. There's so many different things to get in here. Your assessment of population in our country now, it's on the decline. I mentioned birth control and abortion affecting that. We're going to talk Social Security later. Give me your assessment of what you are seeing that's driving this. Then we can get into some of these other crazy stories like salary and smartphones.
16: Well, the fact is true that almost every factor affecting fertility is driving fertility downward. From rising rates of education to increasing urbanization, increasing use of smartphones, it goes on and on and on. And the old impulses driving pronatalism, religion, for example, belief in a supreme being who said be fruitful and multiply, that's decreasing, so that decreases the birth rate. The idea that on the farm or before we went to the factory that we needed children in order to help us on the farm, they were economic benefits rather than economic liabilities, that's gone by the wayside as well as we moved from the farm to the factory. My goodness, the nuclear family with just a father, mother, and children removes from the family the support provided by aunts and uncles, the extended family, grandparents, and all of that. That drives fertility. I mean, you can just go on and on. All these factors are driving fertility downward, and it's hard to see where it's going to stop, quite frankly.
1: Yeah. I was struck by the economics of childbearing, these opportunity costs. One of the studies that was done, I'd love to get your take on this. If a woman's education or if her career opportunity or her earning potential increases dramatically, the study said, the financial and the professional costs, you know, stepping away from work to have children, I think that also increases. And we see women not wanting to have children. But by contrast, you have a man, you know, if a man earns more money, you know, the couple, I guess, feels more financially secure about marriage and home ownership, and he's more open to having children. What's going on here? What's it with women who make more money saying, no more children?
16: Well, I mean, think about we call it opportunity cost, right, in the economic sphere, where a woman who's making a real good salary is giving up that salary to have a child. A woman who's working at an entry-level job, who's at a job where she can easily take a couple years off without sacrificing much income and then be reemployed after she has the baby, doesn't sacrifice as much economically. But think about the impact here of DEI, diversity, equity, and inclusion. You're hiring preferentially for the last decade or more. You've been hiring women preferentially over men into medium and higher salary jobs. Not that they shouldn't have those opportunities, but they were being preferentially hired over more qualified candidates who may have been male. And that drove down the birth rate as well by raising the opportunity cost to a lot of educated women of having children. So DEI, another factor that's driven down fertility, is diversity, equity, and inclusion.
1: No kidding. My guest today is Steve Mosher. If you want to join us, feel free to dial in, share your views, what you are seeing. Maybe it happened in your own marriage or relationship. Do you regret it? Give us your perspective. 888-914-9149. 888-914-9149. What I'm always struck by, too, as I talk about population, I know like in Russia, the population had declined so much that the Russian government was paying its citizens, women, $10,000 to have children. China changed its one-child policy. You take a look at where Italy is going right now. You can go across the planet right now, and you see the impact of this demographic winter. And yet, what I was always struck, you know, in countries where you have the most affluence, you know, we're the wealthiest societies on Earth, we should have the highest birth rates because we can clearly feed them and clothe them and educate them. Yet the richest countries often have the lowest birth rates. Why is that?
16: Well, because we have so many distractions. I mean, young couples are getting married now and planning not children, but planning the holidays they're going to take for the next 5 years, which are very, very expensive, of course. And the fact that a lot of people are considering not getting married at all, or if they get married, not having children. I mean, you mentioned that in your introduction. I am astonished at the percentage of high school students who are now saying, especially if they're of a liberal bent, that they never want any children. I mean, if you've got a quarter of the population checking out at the very beginning of their reproductive life, simply checking out of the reproductive situation and saying no kids ever, what does that mean for the rest of us? Well, it means the rest of us have to be, if we want to maintain the current population, we have to be even more reproductive. We have to be even more fertile. That's why I don't like this talk of 2.1 replacement rate fertility. Really? It kind of translates into, you know, a girl for you and a boy for me, and heaven help us if we have three. Let's not think about stopping at two. Let's not talk about replacement rate fertility. Let's talk about being generous with having children, having three, four, five, and six children. And let me tell you, I'm marrying off a son this weekend, right, getting a new daughter, and they both want a large family. And when you ask them what a large family is, they say, we're going to let God decide. Now, that's music to my ears. That's also a great statement of trust, Drew. Who knows how many God will send them?
1: That's right.
16: Are we talking three? Are we talking six? Are we talking nine? But simply trusting in God, trusting God with your fertility and saying, I'm open to life. Every child born is a blessing, not a burden. God will provide for the children that he sends us. We trust in God, and we're going to be open to life. If only 10% of the population would take that attitude, we could make up for those who want to have one or no children quite easily.
1: So I had five kids in about 6 years, maybe a little over six, but we had them one right after the other. And I remember I was a little nervous. I was young. I didn't have a whole lot of money at the time, right? And I'm thinking, oh my gosh, you know, I was trying to start my career. And my grandmother said something to me. She says, Drew, for every child God gives you, he'll give you a loaf of bread, which means God's providence will be there. And I believe I saw it. There were some times where Kathy and I, you know, my wife and I really, we struggled. You're paying for your first house and you're trying to just make ends meet. But God always provided, man. He's a God of providence and abundance. I love your message. Let me take a quick break here, Steve. When I come back, we'll pick it up on the other side. If you are just joining us, when we come back, we're talking about some of the biggest factors influencing whether society has children. And it's not culture, politics, or even government policy. There's a lot of other factors at play. We'll continue that discussion with your calls right after this.
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18: 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And that's why there are well over 3,400 community-based pregnancy care centers across America.
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20: This is Archbishop Timothy Broglio of the Archdiocese for the Military Services of the United States of America. 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Remember, O most gracious Virgin Mary, that never was it known that anyone who fled to thy protection, implored thy help, or sought thy intercession was left unaided. 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To thee do I come. Before thee I stand, sinful and sorrowful. O Mother of the Word Incarnate, despise not my petitions, but in thy mercy, hear and answer me. Amen.
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1: Well, thanks for joining me. Hey, we're about 10 minutes away from praying the chaplet. Love to do that along with you. If you have a special need or want or intention, feel free to join me. That's coming up. Tell one other person about the chaplet, too. It's a great way to spread mercy and really amplify our voice before the throne of God. Maybe you're praying for a child right now. Maybe you've lost a child. Let's pray for that. If you are just tuning in, we are talking about birth rates, believe it or not. We're talking about the fascinating connection between income, career, marriage, and declining birth rates. And we're exploring, is the primary, you know, is this primarily maybe an economic issue? Is it a cultural issue? Or is it something deeper? And what does the future look like if these current trends continue? We are already talking about Social Security and the impact of a smaller base. How else will this impact future generations? Steve Mosher joins me today. He's the president of the Population Research Institute. He's widely recognized as one of the world's leading authorities on population. You might have seen him recently on Fox News. I caught a clip of him contributing as well to a lot of these very important issues, and it's great to have his expertise with us today. Steve, good to have you back.
16: Good to be here.
1: Let me pick up on another aspect. Well, let's go to the phones. Let's do this. I want to talk about smartphones, too. I find this to be another fascinating aspect of the conversation. Well, why are smartphones impacting birth rates? But first, let's go to the phones, because I know time's going to go quickly. If we have time, we can circle back to that. But Mary's in Fort Wayne, Indiana. Mary, good afternoon.
24: Hi.
1: Hi, Mary. Go right ahead.
24: So I'm 24, and me and my husband are expecting our second baby girl.
1: All right. Congratulations.
24: And all our friends are much older, because we feel like younger people don't know how to socialize anymore, mm-hmm. because they're just glued to their phones, and mm-hmm. they just don't. So maybe that's an aspect.
1: No, I think you're right. Hey, that's great. Well, first of all, congratulations. Be open to life. Those children are your greatest blessings. You will never regret having them. And what a perfect segue into this conversation about smartphones. Her demo, that 24-year-old group right now, they're not getting married at 24, right? They're not getting married at 22 anymore, Steve. We're seeing kids get married 28, 29, 30. For men, it's even older. You have women around that age and men even older. And, of course, families are a lot smaller. Let's talk about the cell phone. Ever since the cell phone was developed, as I was sharing when I first came on here, the rate of decline was birth rate fell 20 to 30% right after the cell phone came out. What's up with that?
16: Well, and they're still falling. So what do cell phones do? Well, cell phone, we're talking about not just cell phones, of course. We're talking about computers and screen time in general, whether it's on the iPad or cell phone or on your iMac or whatever. People are checking out of reality, especially young people who aren't well connected with reality. I mean, think of teenagers, right? In many ways, they're not really well connected with their own bodies, with the real world. And now they're being seduced, and I use that word deliberately, seduced into an alternate reality where they're constantly rewarded, whether it's a video game or whether it's a chat with an AI-generated figure. The game is giving them little, they're like, you know, rats in a cage being, when they press the lever, they get a little treat from the machine. Yep. And they're constantly being seduced into playing again and again and again. And of course, they're talking to the most attractive, interesting characters they will ever meet. They're not real characters, of course, but again, they're so detached from real reality that they're unwilling to take the time to learn how to socialize properly with human beings, which sometimes, as we know, isn't that rewarding, right? Everybody's been on a bad date at some point in their life. And then, of course, you meet the love of your life, but it's a trial and error process. On the smartphone, it's not. It's always success. You're always rewarded. You're always engaged. They're paying for engagement. They're paying for you to see their advertising. So I don't know, except for taking the smartphones away from teenagers, number one, or having young adults realize these things are not the way they want to spend the rest of their lives glued to a screen. What do you do about this, Drew?
1: You know, Steve, when I saw this report, I thought it was ridiculous that smartphones would have that kind of impact. But when I saw the data, 20 to 30%, you're saying it's falling even more. I thought, you know, kids aren't getting married, therefore they're not having children. And they're putting off marriage because of student loan debt or inflation or high housing costs. They can't buy a home. Changing cultural attitudes. But when you combine this also with a contraceptive mentality, what are we looking at for the future? You know, what do you see happening? Because I'm hoping we'll see things that are going to change in the not too distant future. But you know, Jonathan Haidt, I don't know if you're familiar with him. He wrote a book called The Anxious Generation, and he argued that, you know, the shift from play based childhood to like a phone based childhood has dramatically altered everything from social development to emotional resistance to risk taking. So these cell phones aren't going away. Neither is the current situation. What do you see coming? And ultimately, how do we help our kids?
16: Well, in Australia, they've banned social media for kids 16 and under. And that sounds like a radical solution, but it may be what it takes to give young adolescents the opportunity to interact with the real world, interact with real people, learn more about their bodies and their emotions from interacting with people, from actual conversations with real people rather than virtual ones.
1: Right.
16: So that may be part of the solution here. The other, I think, is we're going to see a movement among at least some people, and it sounds like our caller is one, to put the smartphone aside and have children and, you know, live real life rather than live a virtual life on the phone. Right. That's going to have to be voluntary when we're talking about adults, but I think more and more adults are realizing that that smartphones, social media, a double-edged sword.
1: Yep.
16: And the other side of the sword is very, very sharp.
1: Lorena is in Monterey, California. Lorena, good afternoon. Or Loriana, I should say.
0: Yes, good afternoon. I just wanted to comment really quick. I have two daughters. One is 30 and the other one is 25. Mm-hmm. They both really wanted children. My oldest one does have four children. But what my comment is that my younger one thinks about it and continually makes comments about being concerned about having children because we live in California. You know, it's very expensive here. No matter what you try, it's just too difficult to raise a family, a large family rather, when you have when you live in a place like this with the current economy. So my comment is that Not everybody does not want children. I think they also think, especially the young generations, I think they are concerned of how they're going to be able to support their children. At least that's the thought, my thought of my younger daughter, because she can't even rent an apartment on her own, let alone buy a house where she could have and raise her children. And I think this is, I guess, something that is not really talked about a lot, that it's very difficult to raise a large family when it's hard. And I know that we could say God provides, and of course he does, but I mean, you have to be, true to yourself and think, you have to be thinking about your children too. You don't want them to struggle in a way where you're going to have to ask the government for help.
1: Loranna, thanks for calling. I only have about a minute or two left. I wanted to get Dr. John Latell on, but Steve, let me let you respond to Loriana.
16: Well, I'm very sympathetic to Loriana because we fled California, my wife and I, with six children back in 1995 when things were not nearly as bad as they are now. And I must say that the entire taxation strategy of the government over the past few decades has been to raise taxes on families with children and transfer wealth from them to different groups which were said to be disadvantaged, transfer them to the elderly and so forth. And we got to protect the elderly. I agree with protecting Social Security. But married couples with children bore the brunt of the increases in the cost of living by increased taxes. That has to change. You've got to protect young couples who are willing to have children from all taxes.
1: Steve, thank you. Check out Steve Mosher, the Population Research Institute. That's pop.org. And join me for the Chaplain of Divine Mercy. It's coming straight up.
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4: Yeah, I was a very dedicated practicing witch for 40 years. I was very deeply into that practice. And my husband, many years later, we were actually just cohabitating, but he became very ill, and I could not see any way that I could possibly help him get better. And out of literally nowhere, I received an incredibly strong prompting. It was very feminine in nature, to start praying the rosary. And I didn't have a clue how to pray a rosary. I grew up in a Catholic household, but had actually forgotten that I'd been baptized Catholic because my mother was completely agnostic and away from the church. But I knew what a rosary looked like. So I went to a local Catholic shop, bought a rosary, bought a little pamphlet on how to pray it, and I started praying the rosary. It kind of choked me up for my husband every day. And my experience was so profound. The Blessed Mother literally just took me directly to Christ. Fast forward, it's been 3 years. My husband and I are deeply, deeply committed to the Catholic faith. We got married in the Catholic Church. So for anybody that wonders if the Blessed Mother takes you to Christ, I promise you she takes you directly there. And the rosary was utterly instrumental in that happening for us.
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1: Well, good afternoon and welcome. It's great to be here with you today. Let's pray. We will pray the Chaplet of Divine Mercy. I'm going to pray for your intentions and for whatever's on your heart, whatever's coming in. 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You can get in on our phone lines at 888-914-9149. 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I'm more than glad to give your intention voice, especially if it's important. I know sometimes, you know, we pray and we pray and we pray and we feel like our prayers aren't heard. I think sometimes, I often say, you know, your voice is amplified because so many other people hear it. And they may have a very similar cross that they're carrying, and they'll be praying for you. I pray a lot for, you know, people that I hear here. So Nick's on social media too, so make sure you hit him up. You can get a hold of Nick by simply going to @DrewMarianiShow. 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You can go to Facebook, YouTube, or Relevant Radio Plus, where we are streaming live as well. I'm in studio today with Helen. She's always so bubbly and full of joy and has got a lot of energy, and it's great to have you here with me today.
9: Hi, Drew. Thanks for having me.
1: You are welcome. I'm delighted. What's going
9: on
1: in your world?
9: Bummer seeing you hobbling around on crutches again. I'm so sorry.
1: It's hard. Yeah. It really is. It's a difficult thing. I ended up, as you know, turning my ankle over the weekend, and as a result of it, I've been on crutches for 4 days now. You know, it's painful. They say sprains are as painful as a break. Now, I didn't go to the doc. I probably should. Maybe there's something broken, but I don't think so. Last time it happened, I went to the doc, and that was not the case. So
9: yeah,
1: but it's a constant reminder. Yeah. You know, a lot of people suffer a lot. You know, and I think about that. Maybe they have sciatica or back pain or foot pain or whatever it may be. In fact, a friend of mine, if you're listening, and I'll keep your name anonymous, she asked me to. She had suffered with foot problems like her entire life. And she called the chaplet, and she asked for real intercessory prayer. And she wrote to me just recently and said, you know, as a result of the prayer, she really believes she found the right doctor, had the right treatment that has given her relief that had evaded her for a very long time. So she says, keep my name anonymous if you could. And I said, I will. But that's great news. I'm so happy for her. And I offer up, you know, the sufferings that come into my life. I would invite you to do the same thing. If you are struggling, if you have a cross in your life, arthritis, back pain, you sprained your ankle, broke your bone, had a hip replacement, suffer migraines, whatever it may be. You know, maybe you have fibromyalgia. It can be a spiritual gift too if you unite it to that of the Lord on the cross. Never waste it. Why waste it, right? Why not take advantage of it? What's going on in your world? I know you just got back from Washington State. What else is going on in your world?
9: Yeah, so it was my sister Tess's 30th birthday. I hope she doesn't mind me saying that. But she has always shared a birthday with my Aunt Susie. And so this is their first birthday since my aunt's passing. So we just got to unplug. She's been living out in the Seattle area for the past couple of years now that she's married. My parents were able to make it out there. My mom's dealing with mobility issues just over the past couple of years as well. So definitely relate to how challenging it is, right? When all of a sudden your mobility is gone, it's a mental and spiritual battle as much as it is a physical one. And
1: your dad have to help her?
9: He does. So it was kind of fun in the airport. We got the fast track through the security line because my mom was on the wheelchair, right? So it was a situation of I'm with her, right?
1: Yeah. I love it.
9: The rock star.
1: Right through security. Yeah. It's awesome.
9: Yeah.
1: It's so funny because I was saying the same thing to Nick. I said, I feel bad for Kathy, my wife, right? Because I'm like, hey, honey, can you bring my my laptop case to the car? Hey, can I have another cup of coffee?
9: Yeah.
1: Hey, can you clear my plate for me? And I'm constantly asking her to do stuff.
9: Yeah, and you start to feel like a burden.
1: I do. I felt terrible. I'm like, I don't want to ask her to do this.
9: And it's been, 4 days? You know?
1: No, so. And it's nothing. I have not. Yeah. This is nothing compared to what some people go through. So.
9: Yeah. Yeah,
1: well, we'll pray for your mom. Let's pray for those with ambulatory problems, mobility issues.
9: And Drew, I would also like, we've got a lot of cancer diagnoses. I know that our coworker, Mike White, he has a cousin who is 4 years old. She's been in remission for the past 2 years, but the cancer just recurred. So I'd like to pray for her. I spoke to someone on the phone whose niece, Cece, is now in palliative care with cancer. And then I've got a cousin, Patrick, who needs some prayers.
1: Yeah, cancer affects like 1 in 3 Americans. I'm going to do another show. A couple of weeks ago, we did a show on is cancer a parasite? And we talked about a drug that was out there called fenbendazole. Unbelievable amount of downloads. People want to see it. If you want to listen to that show, go back and check out my podcast and do a search for that. Fascinating conversation. I want to do a 3-part series on different treatments for cancer. And some of these have saved people's lives.

0: That's true.
1: His battle. So continued prayers for him. He was diagnosed with lymphoma. So.
0: Yeah. Andrew, I've been praying for your dad just about on a daily basis. Every time I see Andrew, I think of it. I mean, it's a big cross for a young man to see his father battle cancer. So it's tough. Well, let's pray for you right now. We'll begin. And if you're on hold, I'll get you on the air, at least do my best to do that. And again, Nick's on our socials, so send him your intention. But let's join together now as one, okay? In the name of the Father, and of the Son, and of the Holy Spirit. Amen. You expired, Jesus, but the source of life gushed forth for souls, and the ocean of mercy opened up for the whole world. O font of life, unfathomable divine mercy, envelop the whole world and empty yourself out upon us. O blood and water, which gushed forth from the heart of Jesus as a fountain of mercy for us.
2: I trust in you.
0: O blood and water, which gushed forth from the heart of Jesus as a fountain of mercy for us.
2: I trust in you.
0: O blood and water, which gushed forth from the heart of Jesus as a fountain of mercy for us.
2: I trust in you.
0: Our Father, who art in heaven, hallowed be thy name. Thy kingdom come, thy will be done on earth as it is in heaven.
2: Give us this day our daily bread, and forgive us our trespasses, as we forgive those who trespass against us. And lead us not into temptation, but deliver us from evil. Amen.
0: Hail Mary, full of grace, the Lord is with thee. Blessed art thou among women. Blessed is the fruit of thy womb, Jesus.
2: Holy Mary, Mother of God, pray for us sinners now and at the hour of our death. Amen.
0: And I believe in God, the Father Almighty, the Creator of heaven and earth, and in Jesus Christ, his only Son, our Lord, who was conceived by the Holy Spirit and was born of the Virgin Mary. He suffered under Pontius Pilate, was crucified, died, and was buried. He descended into hell. On the third day, he rose again from the dead. He ascended into heaven and is seated at the right hand of God the Father Almighty. From there he shall come to judge the living and the dead.
2: I believe in the Holy Spirit, the Holy Catholic Church, the communion of saints, the forgiveness of sins, the resurrection of the body, and life everlasting. Amen.
0: Amen. Let's take our first call today. It comes from Donna. She's praying in Georgetown, California. Hi, Donna.
3: Hi, Drew. Thank you for taking my call. I'm calling about my seventh brother who began to suffer 3 weeks ago from what he thought was a stomach ailment, and that was at my oldest brother's internment, and they have discovered he has stage 4 adrenal cancer, which is moving very quickly. So we are hoping for a miracle. He's still a young man and his family needs him.
0: All right. Let's pray for him right now, Donna. Donna May, I should say. No, that's your name, Donna May. Thank you for calling. And you know, let's ask God for a miracle, right? Well, why limit him? Hold fast to hope. Our God is a God of miracles. He is a God of resurrection. And we will turn to the great saints like St. Faustina, St. Peregrine, who's a patron saint of cancer. And we will ask for all those graces to surround your brother with strength and peace. And we'll keep praying and we'll keep trusting. And we'll just ask God for his mercy. You know, God's mercy endures forever. Lord, I give you every soul praying with me in this moment that is battling cancer in whatever form or manifestation it may be now presenting itself. And I ask for your healing touch. As you healed the lepers, you vanquished leprosy, I ask you to do the same thing with cancer. We just ask for your mercy. Eternal Father, we offer you the body, blood, soul, and divinity of your dearly beloved Son, our Lord Jesus Christ.
2: In atonement for our sins and those of the whole world.
0: For the sake of his sorrowful passion.
2: Have mercy on us and on the whole world.
0: For the sake of his sorrowful passion.
2: Have mercy on us and on the whole world.
0: For the sake of his sorrowful passion.
2: Have mercy on us and on the whole world.
0: For the sake of his sorrowful passion.
2: Have mercy on us and on the whole world.
0: For the sake of his sorrowful passion.
2: Have mercy on us and on the whole world.
0: For the sake of his sorrowful passion.
2: Have mercy on us and on the whole world.
0: For the sake of his sorrowful passion.
2: Have mercy on us and on the whole world.
0: For the sake of his sorrowful passion.
2: Have mercy on us and on the whole world.
0: For the sake of his sorrowful passion.
2: Have mercy on us and on the whole world.
0: For the sake of his sorrowful passion.
2: Have mercy on us and on the whole world.
0: All right, Jane is praying with us in Mission, Texas. I'm sorry, in St. John, Indiana. Hi, Jane. Good afternoon.
4: Hi, Drew. Thank you for taking my call. I'm so grateful for you and the ministry you have there. I'm praying for my son, Philip. He lives in California. He has a job interview today at 3 p.m. Pacific time. If we could ask for God's guidance for him as he makes that interview. And also for my

0: daughter Stephanie, who started a new business so she could be at home with her children more. And I'd ask for God's help in her marketing of that business.
1: All right, great prayers. We will lift them up in this moment. And I want to pray for anyone who is seeking employment right now in this hour, and anyone who has got a job interview. Lord, I pray that in a special way you give her son eloquence and intelligence and charisma, so that when those who interview him, they see all the qualities that you've instilled in him. And if this is the right door, open it and allow him to get this job. And if not, Lord, very promptly we ask for another one. Pray for those who struggle in their own businesses and those who are trying to start businesses right now. And I just give you these souls. I pray for finances, those who are underemployed, those who are struggling right now with their credit card debt, their student loan debt, falling behind in their rent, their mortgage, their car payments. But I place these in your hands. Your hands are filled with divine providence and mercy. Eternal Father, we offer you the body, blood, soul, and divinity of your dearly beloved Son, our Lord Jesus Christ.
2: In atonement for our sins and those of the whole world.
1: For the sake of his sorrowful passion.
2: Have mercy on us and on the whole world.
1: For the sake of his sorrowful passion.
2: Have mercy on us and on the whole world.
1: For the sake of his sorrowful passion.
2: Have mercy on us and on the whole world.
1: For the sake of his sorrowful passion.
2: Have mercy on us and on the whole world.
1: For the sake of his sorrowful passion.
2: Have mercy on us and on the whole world.
1: For the sake of his sorrowful passion.
2: Have mercy on us and on the whole world.
1: For the sake of his sorrowful passion.
2: Have mercy on us and on the whole world.
1: For the sake of his sorrowful passion.
2: Have mercy on us and on the whole world.
1: For the sake of his sorrowful passion.
2: Have mercy on us and on the whole world.
1: For the sake of his sorrowful passion.
2: Have mercy on us and on the whole world.
1: All right, before we jump to Pete, who's in Clancy, Montana, let me jump over to Nick right here in studio with me. Nick, what's coming in?
3: Drew Tom is asking prayers for his son and his fiancee to have a good meeting with our parish priest this Saturday and agree to get married in the church. Another listener is praying for Sally, who has ALS and is in the ICU in the Philippines. Ruth is praying because her health is really deteriorating. She's praying that she feels better and for the burden to be lifted off of her and her family. Linda's praying that the Lord heals me from painful UTIs and incontinence. I'm a senior, 81 years old, and at home with my three kittens, and I'm trying to sell my mobile home. Sean is praying for Aunt Janet, who's in the ICU at Tampa Hospital with sepsis of the kidneys. Not a great prognosis. Sue is praying for sister who's having a mastectomy and having her lymph nodes removed to see if there is further cancer. Finally, Anna is praying for the following people with different medical conditions: Jimmy, Myra, Joey, Vicky, Erica, and Penny.
1: All right, well, let's lift up all of those intentions now. Thank you for bringing them to Nick. He always gives voice to them, and we'll be praying for them. And Pete, thank you for waiting in Montana. It's good to have you with us. Good afternoon.
4: Yeah, thanks, Drew. Thanks for taking my call. I'm asking for prayers from my father-in-law, Bruce. We just got a call today that he's been in and out of the hospital. He got a call today that his heart valves are failing, and he's going into hospice. And we don't know how much. They're not really giving us a timeline yet, so we don't know. And the last thing, so praying for a miracle there, and also praying for him to find God, because he's an atheist currently, and we really like to have him come to the Lord.
1: Well, you came to the right place, right? I mean, this is the perfect place to turn to for prayer right now, especially in this moment, because the Lord promised all of us that when we pray the chaplet for the dying, whether you're there at the bedside or at a great distance, that he would come not as a just judge, but as a merciful Savior. One of the promises I thought that was so telling, especially for those of us that may have loved ones that aren't where they need to be with God, that maybe I have a brother-in-law that is an atheist. He doesn't believe in God, but he's a good man. The Lord promised, he says, in this final hour, when souls have the least trust and when they need it the most, these graces, what we're about to pray, will give them the grace, right, to choose God. And that's what we want. We want their heart to be open. God will reach out to them. He'll give them an opportunity. He'll give them a final chance to say yes. So let's, in this final hour, we'll pray for those who are dying, those who are drawing close to God. And Lord, I also pray for second chances and for new life. If it's possible that you bring him back to fullness, then we present that to you. But in this final hour, we pray that you pour your merciful rays upon those who are approaching the threshold of eternity. Eternal Father, we offer you the body, blood, soul, and divinity of your dearly beloved Son, our Lord Jesus Christ.
2: Atonement for our sins and those of the whole world.
1: For the sake of his sorrowful passion.
2: Have mercy on us and on the whole world.
1: For the sake of his sorrowful passion.
2: Have mercy on us and on the whole world.
1: For the sake of his sorrowful passion.
2: Have mercy on us and on the whole world.
1: For the sake of his sorrowful passion.
2: Have mercy on us and on the whole world.
1: For the sake of his sorrowful passion.
2: Have mercy on us and on the whole world.
1: For the sake of his sorrowful passion.
2: Have mercy on us and on the whole world.
1: For the sake of his sorrowful passion.
2: Have mercy on us and on the whole world.
1: For the sake of his sorrowful passion.
2: Have mercy on us and on the whole world.
1: For the sake of his sorrowful passion.
2: Have mercy on us and on the whole world.
1: For the sake of his sorrowful passion.
2: Have mercy on us and on the whole world.
1: You know, I was thinking about those loved ones of ours that are away from the faith. And the Lord said to St. Faustina, he says, all grace flows from mercy. And at the last hour, it abounds with mercy for us. And he says, let no one doubt concerning the goodness of God, even if a person's sin was as dark as night, right? God's mercy is stronger than even our misery. Yeah, and I concluded one of the documentaries I did on divine mercy with a great passage from the diary. It was diary entry 1507, where the Lord says, you know, one thing alone is necessary. He says that the sinner just set ajar the door of their heart ever so little to let the ray of God's merciful grace, and then God will do the rest. So let's pray that, you know, we don't have to pray for big things. Just ask God to crack the door of the heart of our loved ones, especially those who are close to death. Susan in Illinois, thank you for joining us. Good afternoon.
5: Thank you. I'm asking for prayers for Father Daniel, who's 41 years old and had a heart attack. Thank you, Drew, and thank you for all the Divine Mercy prayer warriors. Appreciate it.
1: All right, well, let's lift them up right now. Thank you, Susan, very much for your prayers. And let's lift up these priests. Lord, I give you all those coronary problems, those who have upcoming surgeries of the heart, those with AFib or who need angioplasties or valve replacements, whatever it may be. You know the plethora of problems. Lord, I give you the heart. Call upon Father Ron Pytel, who was the cause for the canonization of St. Faustina and miraculous healing. We ask his intercession. And Lord, I also pray for those with wounded hearts, broken hearts, and those whose hearts are cold and close to you. Eternal Father, we offer you the body, blood, soul, and divinity of your dearly beloved Son, our Lord Jesus Christ.
2: In atonement for our sins and those of the whole world.
1: For the sake of his sorrowful passion.
2: Have mercy on us and on the whole world.
1: For the sake of his sorrowful passion.
2: Have mercy on us and on the whole world.
1: For the sake of his sorrowful passion.
2: Have mercy on us and on the whole world.
1: For the sake of his sorrowful passion.
2: Have mercy on us and on the whole world.
1: For the sake of his sorrowful passion.
2: Have mercy on us and on the whole world.
1: For the sake of his sorrowful passion.
2: Have mercy on us and on the whole world.
1: For the sake of his sorrowful passion.
2: Have mercy on us and on the whole world.
1: For the sake of his sorrowful passion.
2: Have mercy on us and on the whole world.
1: For the sake of his sorrowful passion.
2: Have mercy on us and on the whole world.
1: For the sake of his sorrowful passion.
2: Have mercy on us and on the whole world.
1: All right. Is it Elva next? Elva in Mission, Texas. Hi, Elva.
6: Hi, thank you for taking my call. I am praying for my mother. She is 95 years old. She fell out of bed and broke her two femur bones. I pray that the Lord just not keep her too long in pain, as much as we hate to lose her. But we just don't want her to be in pain. And I have COVID and cannot go see her, but I do have family that is with her right now. Please pray for her and for me.
1: Are doctors treating her? I mean, or is she too old to have any type of procedure?
6: This just happened a few hours ago. So they're just doing initial testing right now. If she is required to have a transfusion, they say she might not make it because of her age.
1: I know. Well, Elva, I'm going to pray for you, okay, for that COVID. We're going to pray for your mother especially. It's a critical hour for her. And we'll really ask God to be merciful to her in this hour. Falls are sometimes very problematic for the elderly. Lord, I just ask you to embrace your mother. And from this moment forward, that COVID diminish and you restore Elva to complete health. Angel is praying with us in Ohio. I'll grab a couple extra calls if I can. Angel, good afternoon.
7: Hi, thank you so much. I'm praying for my fiance in Syria,
1: yeah,
7: who is really in trouble. He was attacked by Hamas. He's alone. His radio and his partner's radio were taken, so they're losing communication. And he's very badly injured, no weaponry left, and he's bleeding profusely with no help. So please pray for intervention that we can find someone to get him out of there and get him home. It's really bad.
1: Yeah.
7: It's really bad.
1: All right, well, let's pray. Let's pray for him, okay? And we will certainly pray for you. And Lord, I just ask you to send angels to this man and to all those who are in jeopardy right now and provide them protection, sustain them, bring them back into the loving embrace of their loved ones. I would pray for their loved ones who suffer in their own way, like Angel. Hear her prayers. Yureli is joining us out of Elkhart, Indiana. Hi, Yureli. Hey, Yureli, you with us?
8: Hi, can you hear me?
1: I can, yes. Yeah.
8: I would just like prayers for my cousin and her family that just found out that her 13-year-old has leukemia. For all those who need miracles, and for the high school youth and chaperone Studentville, Ohio treat that's coming up, may they have a close encounter with Jesus. And for my brother who has an addiction, thank you.
1: You got it. Well, keep praying for your brother, okay? Especially for that addiction. I'll take one final one, I think, maybe. Jackie is in Niles, Illinois. Jackie, good afternoon.
9: Yes, hi, good afternoon, Drew. I'm here with my sister, Maria, and she has a petition for her son.
10: Yes, Andrew.
9: Uh-huh. Good afternoon, Drew. I just wanted to please if you could pray for my son, Andrew, for the outcome of tomorrow.
1: Sure.
9: That he's in Michigan, and I can't even be there to see.
1: All right, we'll lift him up.
9: And me for my grandson, Ethan, for waiting a job.
1: Clearance
9: for the background check. Thank you, dude.
1: You got it. Let's pray. And everyone that's on hold, my apologies. My gratitude for everyone who's praying with me right now. And we're not alone. All across the country, literally around the world right now, people are uniting with us in this beautiful prayer. And I just want to bring to the foot of the cross your concerns for your family, for your health, for your finance, the struggles in your faith. I know some of you are praying through tears, through uncertainty, maybe even through some grateful, grateful hearts. But every prayer, whether it's spoken out loud or it's whispered silently, it rises before God like incense. And I just want you to know He hears this prayer. He knows your wounds. He knows every longing of your heart, every word that is spoken. So let's turn to Him right now with trust. And with just confidence, the Lord hears and He brings good out of these situations. No prayer is too small, no burden's too heavy, right? So Lord, I just ask you abundantly bless those who are now crying out to you. Eternal Father, we offer you the body, blood, soul, and divinity of your dearly beloved Son, our Lord Jesus Christ.
2: In atonement for our sins and those of the whole world.
1: For the sake of His sorrowful passion.
2: Have mercy on us and on the whole world.
1: For the sake of His sorrowful passion.
2: Have mercy on us and on the whole world.
1: For the sake of His sorrowful passion.
2: Have mercy on us and on the whole world.
1: For the sake of His sorrowful passion.
2: Have mercy on us and on the whole world.
1: For the sake of His sorrowful passion.
2: Have mercy on us and on the whole world.
1: For the sake of His sorrowful passion.
2: Have mercy on us and on the whole world.
1: For the sake of His sorrowful passion.
2: Have mercy on us and on the whole world.
1: For the sake of His sorrowful passion.
2: Have mercy on us and on the whole world.
1: For the sake of His sorrowful passion.
2: Have mercy on us and on the whole world.
1: For the sake of His sorrowful passion.
2: Have mercy on us and on the whole world.
1: Holy God, Holy Mighty One, Holy Immortal One.
2: Have mercy on us and on the whole world.
1: Holy God, Holy Mighty One, Holy Immortal One.
2: Have mercy on us and on the whole world.
1: Holy God, Holy Mighty One, Holy Immortal One.
2: Have mercy on us and on the whole world.
1: Eternal God, in whom mercy is endless and the treasury of compassion inexhaustible, please look kindly upon us and increase your mercy in us, so that in difficult moments we may not despair nor become despondent, but with great confidence submit ourselves to your holy will, which is love and mercy itself. Jesus, I trust in you. Jesus, I trust in you. Jesus, I trust in you. Our Lady, Queen of Heaven.
2: Pray for us.
1: Our Lady of Champion.
2: Pray for us.
1: Mother of Mercy.
2: Pray for us.
1: Our Lady of Guadalupe.
2: Pray for us.
1: Our Lady of Reconciler of Peoples and Nations.
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1: Virgin Most Powerful.
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1: Virgin Most Sorrowful.
2: Pray for us.
1: Saint Joseph.
2: Pray for us.
1: Saint Faustina.
2: Pray for us.
1: Saint John Paul II.
2: Pray for us.
1: Saint Peregrine.
2: Pray for us.
1: Saint Jose Maria Escriva.
2: Pray for us.
1: Saint Patrick.
2: Pray for us.
1: Saint Helen.
2: Pray for us.
1: Saint Nicholas.
2: Pray for us.
1: And Saint Andrew.
2: Pray for us.
1: All you angels and saints.
2: Pray for us.
1: In the name of the Father, and of the Son, and of the Holy Spirit.
2: Amen.
1: Thank you for praying with me. Please tell others about the chapel. Just tell one other person. Have them join us every day. I'm telling you, God is at work. Miracles are taking place. And as those miracles come in, jot it down. Just take a minute. 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And I'll tell you what, it inspires me, builds my own faith and confidence. I love to share them. I'll keep your name anonymous, but please do that. 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Also, I want to invite you to be part of something special. I want you to join me for what is really a very exclusive and private group. I formed a text group, and it's a way that I can communicate with you at critical times. Maybe I need prayer. Maybe I'm praying for you at some special place. Maybe there's an event that's unfolding you need to be aware of. Maybe I'm on pilgrimage. Maybe we're going to start a novena to St. Andrew or to St. Faustina or the Divine Mercy, whatever it may be. I don't know how we're going to use it yet. My wife said, I signed up. I haven't got any text from you. I promised I would not flame you. I would not give you a text every day. You're going to get an occasional one from me. But if you text my name, if you go to your phone, you know, pick up your cell phone, and on your cell phone, just type in 914-914, okay? And in the message field, put my name, Drew. You'll be part of this exclusive group. You'll also get a special podcast that I did on the Sacred Heart. And it's a big week for the consecration, so you may want to check that out. Again, the number is 914-914. So all you have to put in, and then down in the message field, my name, Drew, and you become part of this group. So join it, okay? You can always unsubscribe, but why not join it? 914-914-DREW. All right. I'm going to take a short break. When we come, we've got a lot to get into today. I want to talk Social Security today. They're saying it may run out even sooner than they've been predicting, and that was kind of disturbing. That's coming up a little bit later, but you're going to love this next testimony. I have an in-studio guest with me that you will absolutely love. So stay with me. We're going to continue that conversation right after this.
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11: Hello, I'm Father James Kubicki, and today we honor St. Barnabas, who traveled and worked with St. Paul to preach the gospel. His name means son of encouragement, and at the center of that word is the Latin word cor, which means heart. To encourage others means to help those who are losing heart to take heart. And we have a most beautiful heart to take, the heart of Jesus, whom we will honor tomorrow in a special way. Our bishops are consecrating the United States to the Sacred Heart of Jesus. And in an explanation for this, Archbishop Sample of Portland, Oregon, wrote the following. What does this mean? Why consecrate the nation to the Sacred Heart? In his encyclical instituting the Solemnity of Christ the King, Pope Pius XI commended the pious custom of consecrating the nation to the Sacred Heart of Jesus as a way to recognize the kingship of Christ. As we reflect with gratitude on the blessings God has bestowed on our country, our devotion to the Sacred Heart demands that we consider how we might foster truth, justice, and charity in American life. We are called to bring our faith into the actions we take and the lives we lead in our communities. We welcome God's kingdom of justice, fraternity, and solidarity, remembering that God has a special place in His heart for those who are oppressed. This anniversary and consecration will be a great opportunity to promote the beautiful devotion to the Sacred Heart and to encourage the laity to offer their lives in service to God and their country.
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0: this afternoon. I thought I'd do something a little bit different today. I am going to be joined in just a second by Bruno Abate. And I want to talk a little bit about prison ministry. I want to talk Italian food. I want to talk about how God is using this man. It's a great story. I bumped into him a couple times. I just told him, I've yet to try your restaurant. My wife and I have got to shoot down there. But I was thinking about it. You know, we get a lot of emails from the incarcerated. And I had a friend that I was very close to growing up. I spent a majority of my life with this guy who got involved with drugs and took drugs across state lines, would not narc. He would not tell the police, you know, who was giving him these drugs. And they kind of threw the book at him. He ended up doing 6 to 12 in a very pretty serious prison in Pennsylvania. And I was living in Pennsylvania at the time. And I'd go and visit him all the time. And I think about the corporal works of mercy. And the Lord says, I was in prison and you visited me, right? That's what the Lord tells us to do. And in Matthew 25, 36. Yet how many of us pray for the imprisoned? How many of us think about the imprisoned? How many of us care about the incarcerated? Maybe make those prison visits or allow this to be part of our ministry. I think they're an overlooked segment. And if you are in prison right now, know that I pray for you. I think we are, according to the last stat I saw, we're one of the most incarcerated nations on the planet, the United States of America, which is really a troubling stat. It really is. And I think prison ministry is one of the most powerful expressions of Christian mercy because it brings hope, it brings dignity, it brings the love of Christ to those who have been forgotten by society. And it really helps men and women rediscover that no sin is greater than God's mercy and that forgiveness is possible and, you know, that new beginnings can be found through faith. And I have great respect for those who have made prison ministry part of their life. Some people go in, teach people how to read, and that has changed life. Others go in and teach them how to cook. And as I said, Bruno Abate, he's a chef in the Chicago area, and he's been doing something just like that. He's been teaching cooking classes in prisons so that inmates can have something to fall back on when they get out. And what a noble vocation this is. Bruno, great to have you in studio with me today. Thank you.
1: It's a pleasure to be here and to have the opportunity to talk about the prison. And I like what you say, not too many people will either pray or remember for 2,200,000 people incarcerated in America. And plus, we have about 5 to 6 million people going in and out.
0: It's amazing, isn't it? It's amazing. Yeah, the rate of recidivism is high.
1: Yeah. So we do need to pray for those human because I'm an immigrant. You can hear from my accent. You know,
0: you're from Poland?
1: No, from Alabama. Okay. Alabama. My accent is from Alabama.
0: Where from Italy are you?
1: Yeah, I'm from Naples.
0: Oh,
1: yeah.
0: Beautiful. I love Naples.
1: Yeah, born in Naples and raised in Napoli. In Milano. So going back, the prison is a really the damage we do to those human. Yeah. It's insane. You know, each taxpayer, We spend $50,000 a year to incarcerate people.
0: Wow.
1: But we don't use any of this money to rehabilitate these people.
0: Yeah.
1: And that's where the big damage is. So my program, you know, you say I'm a chef. Yes, yeah, yeah. I'm a chef. But
0: And a restaurateur.
1: I have a restaurant in Winnaka, one in Lake Forest. But, you know, I'm not here to advertise in my restaurant. Yeah. I'm here to advertising the prison situation. It's a really, really an emergency, and we all should be responsible to do something, because we always complain or say, oh, look how many homeless we have on the street and how many people. So the damage of the what the prison do is creating more mental illness.
0: Mm-hmm.
1: Well, you know, one of the biggest thing in prison is depression.
0: Oh, yeah.
1: And, you know, your mind is going. Well, you are in 2x2 cell. The food is bad, the sleeping, so your bodies get, you know, deteriorated.
0: And
1: and also your brain. You're losing dignity, you're losing everything, you know. So in my program, it's not about teaching how to cook. I'm utilize my skill by the food to give you back the dignity, to give you back the hope, to give you back the self-esteem. So in my program, we have, I teach so far about 6,000 people in Cook County Jail.
2: Oh, wow.
1: So I raised by myself about $10 million.
2: Wow.
1: And that's what I created, one of the most innovative kitchen in the prison. We have the art studio. We have a music studio. And every day we have 80 to 100 people coming downstairs at 8 o'clock and come to work. Like, you know, this, we do like 2,000 pizza a week there. So
2: how many? 2,000?
1: 2,000, yeah.
2: Well, I would imagine in a prison, you know, the institutional food is terrible. So you have this Italian chef coming in to teach cooking. Guys must be beating down the door to
1: get in. Yes, yes, yes. But, you know, we have to be careful for the people that we choose.
2: Yeah,
1: so,
2: of course.
1: You know, we have about 200 people waiting to get in our program every month.
2: Yeah, right.
1: So we want to make sure that if you come, you don't come just to eat.
2: Right, right, right.
1: You know, you come while you are ready to make the change. And that's what's important for me. And I'm, you know, I became a little a psychiatrist at that.
2: Yeah, right.
1: So
2: right.
1: I know who are the people that they can change and the people they just want to keep and doing the same life. So the program is very successful, and we really reduce mental illness. You know, Cook County Jail, now we have about almost like 3,000 people with the mental illness.
2: That's a rough jail.
1: Yeah. And we don't know what to do. Yep. And in America, we're talking about, in prison, probably we're talking about maybe 500,000 people with mental illness. And there is no cure, because they're not going to spend $700-$800 a day to cure somebody. So when, you know, the budget for the food, it's like you say, they eat bologna, one piece of bologna every day, one apple, and a piece of bread, and you have $4. Now it's already, before it was $3.78, you have $4 to do three meals a day. What are you going to do? Where is all the other money going?
2: Yeah, right, exactly.
1: It's very expensive. Why? Officer, electricity, bureaucracy. Right. I mean, we have 4,000 people, you know, just...
2: So, Bruno, what have you seen? So you started this program in there. You've determined who should be part of the program. When these guys get out, I mean, the greatest challenge, and I often say this on the air to any employer that's out there, give somebody with a record a second chance. Quite often they made a mistake. You know, they might have found themselves there because of drugs. Do your due diligence, but give these people a second chance. They deserve it. It's part of our Christian thing.
1: Drew, I don't like the words a second chance.
2: Yeah.
1: Because God gave us the opportunity to have many chances.
2: Yeah, right.
1: So there is no second or third chance. You have a chance every day.
2: Yeah.
1: It all depends on you. Like, you know.
2: No, I agree with it. They find so often when somebody gets out of prison, they have great difficulty getting a job. Great difficulty. Mm. So, you know, can be difficult. If someone does a background check on them, they choose another candidate before that. If you're in for burglary, drugs, you know, they filter you out.
1: All depends. I mean, I think me personally, when somebody come and ask for a job, I don't care what you've done.
2: See, I love that about you.
1: You know, I don't care. You come and ask for a job, so it means you want to do something.
2: No, I agree.
1: So I need to give you the opportunity to have the job.
2: You got a good heart.
1: Your job, I pay you fine, you know?
2: Right. And so what are you saying to these guys when they get out? You're giving them the tools to go out now and to find a job and be good at what they do.
1: Well, our record so far, the estimation that we teach almost 6,000 people, we have really only 55 people came back that we know.
2: Wow, that's crazy.
1: Now, we don't know about everything else, what happened. So my program is not about the job. The job is your choice. Yep. You want to make the change. Me, I'm teaching you that you are in this moment in the most terrible place in your life.
2: Yep.
1: Now, you want to come back, it's a choice. That's what I say all the time, you know, where is the most significant, important words we have in our life. I know we have a love, a compassion. There is a lot of this. But the number one is choice. You make choice in the morning when you wake up to do good things or to do bad things. Yep. To drink, no drink. To drugs, no drugs. To steal, no steal. To smile, no smile. It's life is a choice. Yep. So you have the choice to, you know, change.
2: I love it. Well, let me do this. I need to take a break. Yes. When we come back, we'll pick it up. We can talk more. If you want to join the conversation, I've been with Bruno for a short time today. We'd love to hear your story. Have you or somebody you love ever spent time in prison? What was the experience like? How did it change your life? Do you believe people can truly change after committing these crimes? And have you ever been involved maybe in prison ministry? Well, like Bruno's, he's going in, he's educating people. He's helping them. Have you served in any way and what was that like? And you can join me at 888-914-9149. Has incarceration affected your family or somebody close to you? And are we doing enough to help former inmates successfully reenter society? 888-914-9149. Our conversation continues with more right after this.
3: 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And that's why there are well over 3,400 community-based pregnancy care centers across America.
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5: This is Archbishop Timothy Broglio of the Archdiocese for the Military Services of the United States of America. Let us pray. Remember, O most gracious Virgin Mary, that never was it known that anyone who fled to thy protection, implored thy help, or sought thy intercession was left unaided. Inspired with this confidence, I fly to thee, O Virgin of Virgins, my Mother. To thee do I come. Before thee I stand, sinful and sorrowful. O Mother of the Word incarnate, despise not my petitions, but in thy mercy, hear and answer me. Amen.
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2: Well, welcome back. It's good to be with you today. If you're just joining me, we're taking a closer look at the vital work of prison ministry with an Italian immigrant. His name is Bruno Abate. He's a restaurateur, but he's taken the gifts that God has given him as a chef, and he's teaching those who are incarcerated, giving them an opportunity to really get a skill set that can really change their future. And I think it's easy to write someone off sometimes, you know, and think, ah, this person's so horrible, they're beyond redemption. But nobody is beyond God's redemption. Throughout history, some of the most remarkable conversions have taken place behind prison walls. And I often like to say the greatest saints sometimes often start as the greatest sinners. And Bruno, it is really good to have you in here with us. We talked a little bit about what you do in there, but how did you get started in this? You come to the country, right? I'm assuming you started a restaurant. How did you end up in a prison?
1: No, well, when I want to tell the story or people ask me, they think I was in prison, I've been in prison, or I come from some kind of experience.
2: Yeah.
1: I really come from a very humble and working family in Naples. Then my father immigrated to Milano in the 60s. So
2: right.
1: I started working, I was 14 years old. I never done anything bad, you know, except the stupid things that you do when you're young. But at that time, you know, there was not too many stupid things to do. We don't have phone and everything. I mean, I'd be 72 years old this year.
2: Wow.
1: I don't look 72.
2: No, you look great.
1: Grazie.
2: It's that Italian olive oil.
1: Grazie. Italian food. So I came in this country in 1998, and I started working. As I say, I'm an immigrant. I never know what the jail, a prison, what is the system in the United States. So I never, you know, I was not familiar because I was not interested about it. But then in 2010, I got a, it was 3:30 in the morning, and I got a call from God. So now I asked the Pope, you know, I have the opportunity to be with the Pope Francis for 45 minutes. He want to meet me in 2024. And I asked him, you know, when he asked me, Bruno, how you got this? And I said, well, it was a call from God. And then I asked him, I said, did God call everyone? He said, yes, but not too many people answered the phone. So at 3:30 in the morning, a very strange thing. Now they're trying to put together a documentary about me.
2: Oh, really?
1: And I don't have the education. I don't have the opportunity to go to school. So I only did the elementary school.
2: Sure.
1: And I start writing.
2: Yep.
1: And at 3:30 in the morning, you know, how can I change the prison system in America? Me, that I'm not a lawyer, educated.
2: Right.
1: I don't know nothing about it. And that's what happened. After I just finished, then everything came very naturally.
2: Wow.
1: Why God called me for that. So, and I asked him, I said, well, what do you want me to do? I don't know what to go. I don't know what the prison is. How are you going to start this? And everything the next day, the same day, something started connecting.
2: Oh, yeah.
1: I mean, the story is a little long. I don't want to, you know.
2: If God has a mission for you, every door will open and the path he doesn't work out will close.
1: And I open, think about it.
2: Yeah.
1: I after 2 weeks this happened, I was in a juvenile prison.
2: Wow.
1: So the really story happened. There was 3:30 in the morning. My television goes on by itself.
2: Wow.
1: And I don't have the remote. I don't watch TV. The only, I have a TV in the room because he was my grandson.
2: Was your angel.
1: He was a little, and when he was coming to visit me, I want TV just to play with him and watch a cartoon. Otherwise, you know, the remote was 5 feet away.
2: Yeah.
1: So, and they were showing, when I realized what's going on, they were showing the 2,678 kids under 14 in the United States, they have life in prison with no parole at that time. So it was like insane. And after that, I started writing And the next day just happened to see this guy that I saw 6 years before. It was everything so strange and weird. And he was the director of the juvenile prison in St. Charles, Illinois. So after 2 weeks, I was there and teaching those little kids.
2: I love it. Well, let me do this. We only have a few minutes. Let's grab a few phone calls. Vince is in Toledo, Ohio. He's been incarcerated before. Vince, thanks for joining us.
13: Yep, how you doing?
2: We're good. I'm well, man. Thanks. Thanks for calling in.
13: So I have a similar story where I wind up getting in trouble as a juvenile. Well, not a juvenile. It was more or less when I turned 21, which was 20-odd years ago. Haven't been in trouble since. Got myself right with God. actually been doing things like trying to make sure, trying to keep little kids from doing the same thing that I did back when I was young, because it really does affect your future.
2: That's awesome.
13: And I hear what he's saying as well, and I do think, like, because now, mind you, this might be going a little bit off of a branch a little bit, but I do believe that there should be some sort of like change in a criminal reform system.
2: Mm-hmm.
13: Because for people, like, I'm not just singling out myself, but I know that there's listeners that's listening as well that have been decades past their situation and has been doing right and humbled themselves, right. Started being actually a productive citizen of society. And there's things that we're still limited on and that we're always going to be limited on. Now, guns is not really a thing. It's not really a thing. That's not the topic. Right. What I mean is like different things like being able to take trips out of the country and being able to just enjoy life and what you've pretty much, I don't want to say earned, but I mean, you made changes for yourself. So, I'm kind of going every which direction, but just interesting hearing.
2: Yeah, Vince, let me ask you, you're 41 years of age right now. You were in prison when you were young. You're helping other kids. First of all, thank you. It's very noble. God brings good out of every situation. You know, I know God's going to use you in a powerful way. What are you doing right now for work, or how was it when you got out to find a job? Was it hard?
13: Actually, it was kind of difficult because as soon as they see that you had a felony or whatever the case may be, it's like your application goes straight to the bottom of the pile. I'm not necessarily saying that it's impossible,
2: right,
13: because there are jobs out there, but given the time and circumstances, because prior to COVID, the job scene was a lot different. A lot more jobs were filled, a lot more people were at work, so it made it difficult for you to be that one person to be chosen for that particular position. And especially even if you had like advanced skill levels, like where you may have been in like supervisor positions and things like that, as soon as they see that felony, it's kind of like, let's pass on to the next.
2: Well, Vince, first of all, thanks for calling. Great to hear you.
1: Thank
2: Bruno, you want to jump in?
1: Yeah, Vincent, it's, I agree with you. There is a lot of things that the system need to change. The first thing is, you know, to give it the opportunity, you know what it means to be there 24 hours and just to watch in the wall. And, you know, you don't see no present, you don't see no future. And most of the people have a bad past, so... And your brain shut down at that point. So that's the danger part. But, I think God is really important, you know, in those moments.
2: Yep.
1: And that's the only person that we are very, very close.
2: Yep.
1: I do think that every prison should invest in rehabilitation, to put program in, let people painting, let people play music, let people cook, let people do anything that where your brain can be, you know, occupied and dream. Well, that's what happened. You stop in dreaming when you're there. And that's what my program do. And that's why I call him a recipe for change, because, you know, you're changing through, you know, through the...
2: Great title, Bruno. I only have a couple of minutes left. Maybe we'll carry you over. Let me just see. Diana's in Fort Wayne, Indiana. Vince, thanks for calling.
1: Vince, thank you very much.
2: Diane, go right ahead. Diana, welcome.
14: Yeah, it's a little bit of a story. I'm going to try to make it a Reader's Digest. I was working...
2: I only have about 60 to seconds for you, though. So, Diana, can you just give me the thumbnail?
14: Okay, here you go. I worked in a business that hired prisoners, and in the interview process, prisoner that I hired witnessed to me, and his witness touched my heart. He gave me a scripture. I read it. I kept it. And it was actually his witness that changed my life and helped my husband get out of being addicted to drugs.
2: Wow.
14: So the story's phenomenal. I'm sorry you can't hold the whole thing, but
2: I would love to have heard that story.
14: Me too.
2: I really would.
14: Just because you're getting out of prison doesn't mean you don't have value.
2: No.
14: You know?
1: Oh, no, so. No. Everybody have a volume. We are human. And the human always have a volume. So, you know, it's, no, you're losing the volume only when you want to lose the volume.
2: Yeah.
1: But nobody can take it away from you.
2: You know what, Bert, I don't know if you have time to stay at all. If you got to run. There's a couple calls that are really interesting, too.
0: Yeah.
2: Mary's from Baptist Town, New Jersey. Her husband runs a drug rehab.
1: Mm-hmm.
2: He was also incarcerated. Matt in Pearland, Texas, down in Houston, just finished up prison ministry retreat yesterday. Some fascinating stuff.
1: I have a few minutes to stay, but they don't want to.
2: Just for a couple minutes, because I'm going to change gears. We're also going to talk Social Security, and there's some new news coming out. Looks like it's in worse trouble than we thought, so stay with me. As you know, I always try to give you a look at life you aren't going to find anywhere else, and that'll continue right after this.
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17: Let's go now to Clay in Illinois. Good morning, Clay.
18: Hi. I don't normally make calls like this anyway, so I just wanted to call and tell you that thank you for what you do. You've been a big help to me the last, 10, 11 months here anyway. I'm one of those recent converts.
17: Welcome home, by the way. Good to have you.
18: Thank you.
17: Yeah. Can I ask you about your background a little bit?
18: Yeah. I was not raised in the Catholic Church, and there really wasn't much reason to the church at all. I'm exactly 3 months, or almost to the day, 3 years older than you. And I was married about a week apart from when you were till.
17: Oh yeah.
18: And I just lost my wife here 15 months ago, 44 years. So it was.
17: My condolences.
18: Yeah. That. Thank you. That started it, and we weren't necessarily churchgoers, and you know, but. It started was there, from there anyway, and it kind of opened my heart up anyway. Holy Spirit.
17: How did you discover Relevant Radio? Was that part of the journey?
18: Oh yeah. Yeah, definitely. I'm a radio person, I have been. I'm a talk radio person for decades and all, and I've been infatuated with radio forever, so now I discovered you on the stream. 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
26: 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That's really important here. It's hotter than April, and it's also the most in about 3 years. Just for context, before the war with Iran began, that number was 2.4%. before. So that is a big difference.
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2: Yeah, that was NBC News, and inflation's taking a bite out of your paycheck. We'll talk about that coming up in a few minutes. We'll also talk about the future of Social Security, but if you're just joining me, welcome back. Great conversation today with Bruno Abate. He's a restaurateur and a chef, and he's been heavily involved in helping to change lives behind prison walls. And yeah, this is something that's deeply personal to me. As I've shared before, I've known somebody who's done some time. And prison ministry is really a ministry of hope. And it reminds you, it's really a beautiful work of mercy. It reminds you, no life's beyond the reach of God's grace, even in the darkest places. I know we have a lot of incarcerated people who listen to these programs. They've written to us. Michael, I know you're one of those. He was an arsonist. There's a couple of guys on the East Coast that have written in here as well. Christ is present. He's calling souls to conversion and healing. Behind every prison wall is a person with a story. And a person with a family. There's a lot of regret. There's a lot of longing for second chances. And as we continue this conversation, I want to explore all that and more. And Bruno, I know you got to run, and I want to grab a couple quick calls before we run out. Matt is in Pearland, Texas. It's the Houston area. Matt, good afternoon.
3: Hey, good afternoon, guys. I just quickly for you, we are a Catholic prison ministry called Colby.
2: Cool.
3: And we operate just south of Colby Prison Ministry. We operate kind of south of the Houston area, but we do 3 retreats a year. We just got done with one last week, and I'll just tell you what Bruno said about the men in prison. We try to bring hope. I just, my first time back in 2014, I just could not get rid of the fact that these men have no hope.
2: Yeah.
3: So basically, kind of what Bruno does is we meet 4 meetings. We plan 3 days of meals. So we cook the meals ourselves. We freeze it. We take it in coolers. We take it to these men. And we just talk about the love of Jesus Christ. These fellas, when they come into prison, just as Bruno said, 8 out of 10 have one or no parents.
2: Wow.
3: The average education is 7th grade. The average sentence is 18 years. All of the volunteers, us included, in Texas, the men that we go to, we go to the men that are called faith-based, and it's about 1/4 of the prison. These people are working to get out of there. In Texas, only 1 out of 5 who gets probation comes back into the unit. But wow. I just can't tell you just how great this last one was.
2: Fantastic.
3: Almost makes me tear up. And it's we can never be without hope. I don't care where we're at. Amen. We have to bring hope to everybody else.
2: Matt, thanks for what you do.
1: Can you please reach out to me? Recipe for Change. You can look my name online. Google Bruno Abate, Abate.
2: Yeah.
1: Okay.
2: We'll put a show note. We'll put a link to your website or your Recipe for Change.
1: I appreciate it.
2: On our show page. So if you're stuck in traffic somewhere, you say, I really want to listen to this again or share it with someone else.
1: Thank you.
2: Nick just said in my head, said he'll put it in our show notes. Thank you, Nick. Mary is in, I hope I get this right, Baptist Town, New Jersey. Did I get that right? Good afternoon, Mary.
4: Yes, you did. Hey, did. Good afternoon.
2: Thanks.
4: Thanks Hello, for taking Mary. My call.
2: You got it.
4: Hi, Bruno. So I'm married to someone who was incarcerated, right. Drug-related offenses, and was given a choice. Do you want to go to jail or do you want to go to rehab? And so 2 years later, he was out of jail, out of rehab, and for the last 50 years, he's run a substance abuse treatment program. And before insurance covered drug rehab, and it was ex-addicts, almost all of whom had been through the criminal justice system.
2: Yeah.
4: And one of his counselors in particular, a man who had spent 18 years in jail over the course of his lifetime, one of the finest men I ever met, never stopped giving, helped so many people for the rest of his life, stayed humble, never took credit for anything. Amazing, amazing man. And several other people who worked for him who came out of the prison system and have spent their lives giving back, paying taxes, being bright, shining examples for
1: That's
4: people
1: beautiful.
4: Who are addicted and in the prison system. And there you go.
2: Well, thank you, Mary.
1: Thank you, Mary. God is there with us always. And the other gentleman said before, we never have to lose the hope.
2: No, we don't. What a beautiful story. I'm glad your husband...
1: And thank you for sharing with us.
2: It's interesting, though. He's been through the process, so you can really relate to people when you've been through it. This guy that I talked about, who's a friend of mine, that's what he wants to do. When he got it, he said, I want to help other people, not make the same mistake I did. And it was drugs that led him to prison, you know? And he's trying to help guys realize that there are second chances. A lot of drug addicts, they end up back in there again.
1: You know what?

0: You know, they were born with no parents, no guide,
1: right.
0: You know, so young. I mean, what are you expecting? No education.
1: Yeah.
0: So, you know, they are not criminal. They're just people that don't have the opportunity.
1: Fatherlessness is a huge driver for incarceration. Yeah. Huge. Tammy is in Vancouver, Washington. That's out by Portland. And her son's in prison right now. Mm-hmm. Hey, Tammy, thanks for joining us.
2: Hi, I just wanted to quickly tell you about our experience. My son was in the county jail for just a couple of weeks, but he did request a priest visit and he was told no. And when I talked to our priest about it, they told me that they aren't allowed to go to the county jail, only Protestant people and Protestant pastors. So I was shocked about that.
0: I don't think so. We have a different priest coming and different, so I don't know who said that. There was an officer.
2: I think it's just the county. I mean, the priest.
1: No. That would be discriminatory. Yeah, they can't say, Protestants can come and Catholics can't. I would check with another priest.
0: Yeah, I'm so sorry, but we have one wonderful man in Cook County. Is a Tom Dartar sheriff. He's really great, and he's opened the door and the heart to everyone to help. So
1: go ahead, Tammy. We didn't mean to step on you.
2: No, that's okay, but he chose to go to the state system rather than stay 4 months in the county jail. He took a year and a day to go into the state system, which is far better, as far as prisons are concerned. But even there, he can only, a priest can go once a month, and so he gets confession or communion once a month, and they aren't allowed. Like I know, he said other religions, like during Ramadan, there's special diets, or for the Jewish population, special diets, but they serve meat on Fridays during Lent, even if they ask them not to, and even he asked if, you know, certain things like can we do Stations of the Cross, and they said no because it makes people feel uncomfortable. So it's really hard for Catholics.
1: It's tough,
2: at least in the Pacific Northwest.
1: And maybe it's cultural. Maybe it is maybe it's Washington. I don't know the prison system out there. One thing you did say is true. I mean, sometimes the county jail is tougher to do time than the state. You got a lot more freedom in state prisons. You can do more. There's more provided for you than your local jail. Bruno, I know we only have a minute or two left. First of all, thank you for your ministry, for what you do to help the incarcerated. I'm going to stop by your restaurant. You have me already hungry, talking about homemade pasta.
0: Please invite me again. We need to talk more about prison.
1: We do. We really do. I will certainly do. Any closing message or thought, or if you want people to get involved, what would you suggest?
0: Well, you know, Recipe for Change, it's open to education and to different, you know, activities. So if there is anyone there want to get in touch with me, again, my name is Bruno Abate. You can Google me and you can find me. And I would love to share, you know, different things with anybody.
1: I
0: really appreciate it, you having me here today.
1: Yeah.
0: Let's not forget about the hope. And let's not forget about the choice. We need choices, are very important. What choice we make every day. And that can bring you good or can bring bad.
1: Yeah.
0: Good brings you good.
1: Amen.
0: Bad brings you bad.
1: So
0: God
1: true.
0: Bless everyone and thank you very much for having me.
1: That's Bruno Abate.
0: Grazie.
1: I'm so grateful to have you. Hey, stay with me. I take a short break. When we come back, have you been counting on Social Security to be there when you retire? New projections show that the retirement trust fund may be running dry sooner than you thought. They're now predicting 2032. That's right around the corner. Why? Well, declining birth rates, changing immigration, new tax policies, all that's in the mix. What's it mean for you and your family? Stick around. We'll dive into that when I return.
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2: Well, hey, thanks for joining me. Good to be with you today. And grateful to have you with me. If you are just tuning in, I want to dive into a topic that resonates very personally with every American, and that's your future, and that's Social Security. Have you ever wondered why it began, why it's now facing such serious challenges? There's some new reporting coming out. I want to put it on your radar. Back in April, you might remember the federal government came out with a report. And I thought this was interesting. They came out with their latest report on when Social Security would run out of money. Not if it would run out of money, but when it would run out of money. And this has been going on for years, right? Actually, every time the report comes out, the run out of money date, it keeps moving, right? It keeps getting shorter and shorter. And I'll tell you one date I remember. 2024, the Social Security Administration said, okay, so Social Security funds will be depleted by 2034. So you had this 10-year window. Last year, they said, oh, hold on, it's going to end in 2033, an even shorter window. Now they're saying 2032. That is just 6 years from now. That's 72 months, right? 6 years from now. Are you going to be able to get your retirement? you know, will we see cuts to Social Security? All of us are approaching retirement. You know, we're approaching, you know, retirement age. We're promised that when, you know, you're younger, right, you get your Social Security when you retire. And think of how many paychecks that you've received and that money came out of it. Back in 1983, Congress raised the retirement age for those who were born in 1960 or later to 67. So it's no longer 65, it's now 67. That was because back then, 43 years ago, they realized that, hey, hold on, the demographic picture is changing. You know, people are living longer. They weren't having as many kids as they used to, and that's going to eat into the Social Security Trust Fund. So Congress raised the retirement age. But they didn't do anything else to address the issue that, you know, that would correct the problem, and every single Congress since then has ignored it. But you heard earlier in the show that we're not having enough kids, right? And we had this whole conversation about demographics in this country and fertility rates dropping and why they're happening. Immigration, that's going down too, so that brings fewer people into the country, and that's a whole other debate. You know, we're not talking illegal versus legal, we're just talking about, you know, having migration to the country, that helps the you know, the numbers in some respects. Americans, of course, are living longer. Medicine's getting better, right? There are now more people over 100 years old than we've ever had. So that means that we're having people live longer, not enough young people feeding into the Social Security Trust. So on top of that, inflation, I shared with you the numbers at the very top of this hour that have come out. They're now, it's taken a bite out of everybody's paycheck, and there are larger payouts to those who are now on Social Security. We got interest on the national debt. More money has to be diverted to that. So what does all of this mean to your future, right? There are going to be cuts to income tax that retirees pay on Social Security benefits, the so-called Big Beautiful Bill. This is a storm. Right? It's a perfect storm. What's it mean for you? And let's talk about it right now with KJ Smith. He's the president of Ethos Logos Investments. You can find them at elinvestments.net. And KJ, thanks for joining me today. Good to have you with us.
10: Yeah, thank you so much for having me on. I was happy to be able to make it work.
2: Yeah, I appreciate your patience, too. I know we were running a little bit behind for our last segment, so I'm grateful to get your insights.
10: It was an interesting conversation. I can understand why you kept him on.
2: Yeah, he's an interesting guy. It's clearly an interesting situation there. But, you know, this is something that troubles me. Here with Social Security, and there's lots of ideas on how they might approach and fix it. But maybe walk us through kind of the Social Security, how it works, what its intent was, and what we're now seeing, because there's a lot of factors that are really, I think, causing a shortage here. But let's just talk big picture for Social Security, and then we can talk about how people are going to fund their retirement. But go right ahead.
10: Yeah, absolutely. Well, originally, it was intended to just to keep the elderly from being impoverished. It wasn't really intended as a retirement vehicle where you would live off Social Security as your retirement income. So it started in 1935, and at that time, a lot of times it's misquoted because the average life expectancy was 61, and they set the full retirement age at 65. However, that's skewed a little bit because it was skewed by infant mortality rates. Mm-hmm. So if you made it to 65, you were expected to live about another 12 years. Yeah. Whereas now it's more like 20 years if you make it to 65. And it was also really necessary at that point because like 70% of the people that worked in our economy were laborers. And there's a big difference between working in the agricultural field or building something when you're 70 versus being a white collar worker working at a computer. And so they did this really not as a retirement thing, but as a safety net to make sure that people weren't impoverished as senior citizens. But they didn't index any of this. So we are living longer, but also as we're living longer, we're doing it because we're using more medicine and we're taking specialized drugs that cost more money, and that goes on to Medicare. And so it costs more. You're in retirement longer, but another major part of it is how many workers we have, because it's not you put into Social Security into an account that's used for your benefit. Mm-hmm. You're putting it into a social structure that's used for the current retirees, and they actuarially decide how much to put in based on how many people are working and how many people are retired. And back in 1950, there were like 42 workers per retiree in 1945. In 1950, there were 16 workers per retiree. With the boomers, the whole thing stabilized and we were running a surplus when there were 3.2 workers per retiree. But right now we're down to like 2.8 and they're expecting it to drop to 2.1. Oh. And then as you mentioned, it's the also just we're not replacing ourselves, our fertility rate. That was another thing was that they were anticipating, yeah, hopefully a bounce back to like 1.9. And they finally just said, you know what, that's not happening.
2: Yeah.
10: It's like 1.7 or it's 1.75.
2: Yeah.
10: So we're not replacing ourselves. And because we actually had net negative immigration in this last year, mm-hmm, and we have stricter rules around immigration, if we're not replacing ourselves, we're also not replacing the workforce with people from other countries. So there's not enough workers to pay into the system to support the current retirees.
2: Yeah, so it's a perfect storm, isn't it? I mean, the core issue is demographics, fewer workers supporting more, mm-hmm, retirees. And then, of course, you've got this massive baby boom generation that has retired or is in the process of retiring right now. People live longer. Birth rates are down. They're down 23%. I was talking about it a little bit earlier in the show. They dropped 23% since 2007. And as you point out, we're below replacement rate. And now without, you know, more limited immigration, et cetera, all these different factors we just talked about, without changes, right now, incoming payroll tax would cover, I think, only about 78% of those scheduled benefits, meaning that, you know, there may be a 22% cut. What do you see, mm-hmm, happening? I mean, Social Security says, you know, a lot of those factors has pushed the projected depletion in this. There's a, what's it called, the old age and survivors insurance, what is that, the acronym for that, do you know what that is?
10: Yeah, OASI,
2: yeah,
10: trust.
2: Okay. Yeah,
10: that's so, the money goes into when it comes out of your paycheck.
2: So we're now down to 2032, and who knows where it's going to be next year or the year, mm-hmm, after. What do you see coming? Do you think those on retirement will see a 22% cut, and will people, you know, should you get it early? I mean, we could talk all about this type of stuff now. Yeah. I mean, some people are saying, oh, I'm going to get it now. I want to make sure I'm getting in. Some people have always wanted to either go full retirement or go to 70 so they get a little bit more because maybe they don't have a pension or a strong 401k. What do you see for the future? Maybe we can address a few of those issues.
10: Yeah. Well, I guess, unfortunately, I believe they're going to keep on kicking the can down the road, which is what got us into this problem in the first place. Yeah. As you mentioned, I mean, this report comes out yearly. It's, yeah, not like this blindsided anybody. They didn't all of a sudden decide to run a report. It comes out every year, and every year it's gotten worse. But in a lot of what's happened, like the third thing that they talked about was, you know, there's immigration, there's the fertility rate, but then there's also the increased standard deduction for seniors, which,
2: yes,
10: you know,
2: yes,
10: puts money in their wallet today.
2: Yeah.
10: But there's always long-term issues with those things. Similar as we were coming out of COVID, there was a lot of stimulus that where the government put money in people's pockets, and then we had rampant inflation. So kind of the overarching issue is that our politicians run on a platform to get elected with very short-term ideas, and doing anything to actually fix this means that they have to take a long-term perspective. And that's usually not very, that's not a good way to get elected. Usually they weaponize it instead of thinking about, like, we have to work with people across the aisle and come up with a long-term solution that works for everybody. They weaponize it and talk about how the other side doesn't know what they're doing. And so it becomes this divisive language instead of actually like coming to terms with it. And so as long as that's what gets them elected, and as long as our politicians remain short-sighted, they're not going to want to do anything to actually fix this. And it's just going to keep on getting kicked down the road, and probably until 2032, when those politicians finally have to do something.
2: Yeah.
10: But I mean, every serious proposal generally has something in it where they're grandfathering current retirees.
2: Right.
10: Because, you know, if you are currently living on it, there's a lot less opportunity to plan for it. But even that's a problem because, you know, as we mentioned, you have a lot less workers in the workforce than these young people. You know, they're already putting 6.4% of their paychecks into Social Security, and it's likely going to end up increasing, and it's increasing for a system that isn't going to be there for them. So now you're kind of overweighting the burden on the young. And so it's just the problem is that it's just like with us, right? With our retirement planning, the sooner you start planning, the more you can impact your outcome by making small tweaks. And unfortunately, they're not doing that. They're not making small tweaks. They're not doing anything that actually needs to happen to make this solvent long term. Yep. And the longer this gets kicked down the road, the bigger the issue, like the bigger the stuff they're going to have to do to fix it.
2: Yeah, well,
10: yeah.
2: No, I think that's a great point. Let's talk about that too, what the possibilities are. And by the way, if you want to join us, feel free to dial in. You can get in right now, 888-914-9149. 888-914-9149. We'll take your calls and questions. I don't know if you support, raising the retirement age, or if you think we should lift the payroll tax cap for earners, or maybe a mix of benefits, means testing. There's a lot of different approaches out there. So let's talk about some of those, because some of the proposed fixes generally fall into categories. In order to increase revenue, right, they've got to find some way to do it. So what do you do? One of the common ideas is raising or eliminating the payroll tax. Right now, I think is it $184,500 this year, I think, something like that, for 2026, or $174,000, somewhere in that range, right? So higher earners are going to pay more, of their income if they raise that limit. Some people say we need to raise the retirement age. And so instead of retiring at 67, you retire at 71 or whatever they're going to raise it to, right? Another one would be, some sort of benefit adjustment. We have these progressive cost of living changes, or means testing is another one. So, I don't think means testing is fair. We could talk about that too for high income retirees. If you pay into Social Security, I think you should get your Social Security, even if you make a lot of money. And then, of course, there's other things like we can look at immigration or, other things. But what do you see as possible fixes? What are the pros and cons of them? And maybe let's start with the one. I'll throw you the first one. How about full retirement age? Should they raise the full retirement age now that we're living longer, medicine's better? What do you think is a good fix?
10: Well, I'll just say that I tried to look at this through the lens of Catholic social teaching.
2: Good.
10: And a big part of that is taking in input from all sides to find something that works for everybody, because there are long-term implications. And unfortunately, a lot of the time with the short-termism, you're not thinking it through, or they're not thinking it through. So, I mean, if you raise that income limit on Social Security, yes, like one side will say that, those who have more means are paying more of their fair share. Yeah. And the other side will say, well, that's going to ultimately be a long-term drag on the economy, because it's the high wage earners that are investing in businesses. You're taking away the incentive to build a business or to create jobs. Right. And that can be a long-term drag. And so then you end up having less people working and making money and paying into it, because there's less incentive to be a job creator. Whereas, pushing the retirement age back, it's probably something that has to happen. I mean, as I said it at the beginning,
2: I don't have a problem
10: with that. Originally it was like 12 years in retirement, and now it's 20 years in retirement. Yeah. One of the things that kind of mitigates that is that we've moved to a service oriented and a white collar economy. But that you have to kind of figure that out too, because yes, you can work longer if you're a certified financial planner sitting at your computer, but it's not fair to say that, somebody that lays bricks or digs ditches is going to have to work until they're 75. So, so it's really trying to find equitable ways to do it where you're not going to be impacting people that are the most vulnerable. Because that's also part of it is you're talking about, like, you pay into it, you should get it. And while I agree with that, there's kind of a buffer built in for the middle class. Whereas if all you're living on is Social Security, then you're not actually paying taxes on your Social Security. So if they don't do anything, what's going to happen right now? If the government does nothing, then everybody's benefit is going to get cut by 22%. And if you are only living on Social Security, that's a real cut of 22% because you're not paying taxes on it. Whereas if you're in the middle class, you are, by having a Social Security income cut that lowers your income to a point that you might drop from 85% of your Social Security getting taxed to 50% or even 0%. So there's a little bit of a tax cushion that it's not a full 22%. It's there's a net after taxes. Mm-hmm. And then obviously if it 22% drops for somebody that has a lot of means and they have a lot of retirement accounts, you know, it's uncomfortable, but at the same time, they have other places to generate that income. So again, right. We have to always, the Catholic social teaching, we have to have the preferential option for the poor. So just like cutting benefits 22% actually is the worst for the people who are only living on Social Security. And it's far worse than it is for the middle class because of the tax cushion, and far worse than it is for the wealthy because they have other means by which to support themselves.
2: So, you're okay with means testing then? Somebody earns X amount of dollars, then, you may not get your Social Security. I understand raising the payroll tax. I can buy that. I can even buy moving it out later. I think that makes kind of sense. I understand also what you're saying about taking care of the most vulnerable amongst us, but, retirement, Social Security was never intended to be a retirement plan for people. And you know this better than anybody else because this is your area of expertise. But it does complement a lot of retirees, a lot of people listening right now who probably say, if it wasn't for my Social Security, even though I made X amount of dollars, I have to draw from Social Security to pay, my taxes and my electricity and for some food. And I also have to draw from what little I was able to save to pay for X, Y, and Z. So it's really a combination of both for people who might have different income levels. I don't know if you have it offhand. Do you know what the average figure is in terms of retirement? How much does the average American have in retirement savings? I was watching something last night, and it was surprisingly low how much money people have set aside. I know there's the median, and there's, of course, the average, but any sense of where we are right now,
10: It's definitely less than you would expect.
2: Yeah.
10: The national median is $80,000 to $90,000 for most families.
2: That's
10: what they have saved.
2: That's wild.
10: Yeah, and if you obviously there are some that have lots and lots, so that can get skewed if you go across all households, but across all U.S. So that's also the problem. When you take an average, you're factoring the people that have $5 million saved because they sold their business.
2: Right.
10: And so for a lot, it's far less than that. And a lot of people have come to rely on Social Security as a retirement vehicle. And part of that, again, is because it was built in a certain way and it wasn't indexed for life expectancy. It wasn't indexed to slowly move or change.
2: Right.
10: And so it became a tool that people are relying on.
2: Yep.
10: And the longer we get pushed back, the more difficult it is. So it's, I'm not really a proponent of any of the
2: solutions.
10: Particular way to fix it, other than we need to protect the most poor and vulnerable among us, because that is what we are called to do as Christians.
2: Yeah.
10: And we have to do this through dialogue and instead of yelling at the other side. And I actually think what they outlined, it's like a beautiful proof of the pearls of wisdom that the Catholic Church gives us, because the Catholic Church says that we need to be sensitive to the immigrant and also protect the unborn.
2: That's right.
10: And here are the two things that are causing issues: is that we're not as welcoming to the immigrant, and we aren't replacing ourselves because we have this culture of death. And so by not acting ethically, prudently, morally, and keeping our Christian values in mind, that's what's getting us into this issue, as well as this divisiveness of language where the people that disagree with me are seen as the enemy instead of somebody that I can learn from and negotiate with and come to terms with something. When both sides give input, you come up with a better solution when you take everybody's input, and opposed to, vilifying the other side to get elected.
2: I think that's so well said, and I think that it's so on point too, and I couldn't commend you more. If we want to fix the Social Security problem in this country, it's not political and it's not financial. It's about being open to life, having family, right? We got to get away from this contraceptive mentality, this abortive culture that we're in. And to your point as well, we need to get some resolution to this migration issue. So if we can do that, things would be, we wouldn't be in this problem right now if we were true to those Catholic principles. Let's take a few calls for you. Andrew's in Farmington, New Mexico. Andrew, hi, you are on the air. Go right ahead.
11: Yeah, I was just wondering real quick, how does the AI job loss, if it's permanent, figure into all of this?
2: All right. Great call. Thanks. KJ, I don't know if you can answer that or not. I mean, I think it's yet to be seen, to be honest. I mean, I don't know. We're going to see a lot of people lose their jobs. Will we have greater productivity? Will there be new opportunities out there? Will AI somehow, will it be a mechanism to help fund Social Security? Give me your thoughts if you have any on that one.
10: Yeah. So it's interesting because obviously AI doesn't fit into any of the economic models that we currently have.
2: Right.
10: Because it's a totally new thing. We're not sure how it's going to impact long term. And also similar to with the headlines for Social Security, like the headlines for AI, they're just so extravagant because they're, you know, we're supposed to land people on the moon in 2026 and everything else because you want to get people ramped up for this idea. AI may be something that replaces jobs. It likely will be. It's certainly making certain industries more productive right now. It really helps with like computer coding. But as of right now, there's actually some job creations from it because we're building data centers. We're using more utilities. And so we need more labor to support the electricity needs and to build those data centers. And so those are like short-term changes, and we're not really sure what AI is going to do and how much it's going to replace people versus make them more efficient. I mean, it's similar to the personal computer and the internet. It certainly made people more efficient. It didn't reduce the labor market necessarily, but we did change from a production to a more white collar computer thing. So there's a certain element of like there's a change happening, but none of our financial models can predict what AI is actually going to do. And so that is a wild card. And that's where you just like you have to be reasonable about it. Yeah. And you have to, you know, plan and take care of yourself and plan for your future. Right. And also that's where part of this like jacking up the taxes on young workers to pay for the workers that are in retirement isn't really a great idea either, because if AI does end up reducing jobs, then there's less work to go around for young people anyway. And so like there are a lot of conflicting things here and there's a lot of unknowns.
2: All right, let me go take another quick call for you. George is in Fort Wayne, Indiana. Hi, George.
12: I just wanted to share my own family experience with the Social Security. It is a terrible program. When I started working in 1972, so Social Security was taking its cut. In 1982, I started an IRA. It was first available to me. When I turned 62 in 2011, I got the statement from Social Security, and I had paid almost exactly the same into Social Security as I paid into my own IRA. But if I had annuitized the IRA, I would have gotten a benefit of four times as much as the Social Security benefit. Anybody can afford an IRA if the government wasn't taking their money to start with. And then I had a brother die at 63 and a sister die at 64. They're known as Social Security donors. When you die, you get that little tiny check that won't even pay for a funeral, and your heirs get nothing. With an IRA, the money goes to your heirs.
2: Right. Okay. All right, George.
12: Go ahead, George. One more thing. Social Security is so efficient. Yeah. My father was sitting home, and my mother opened the mail, and there was a check from Social Security for a death benefit. My father had actually go to the physical office to convince them they wasn't really dead.
2: Oh my gosh, that's crazy. George, I'm going to let KJ respond to you. I only have a couple minutes. I have to take a quick break, and then we'll take more calls on the other side. George, thanks for sharing that with us. Your thoughts, KJ?
10: It's a wonderful illustration of how it's not a good program to plan for retirement because that's not really what it's intended for. And so, yes, the money that you put in is not producing the income that you need for retirement for yourself. However, there are benefits to having social structures in place that will help people from being destitute and being poor. It all goes, again, Catholic social teaching. You have rights and responsibilities. We have a responsibility to take care of our community, but we also have a responsibility to take care of ourselves so that we're not living on the community and freeloading off the community. So it is where it is like, we're putting some money into Social Security to take care of those ultimately that can't take care of themselves, But if you can plan for yourself and you can put money into an IRA or an employer-sponsored retirement account, it's going to do so much more for you than just relying on Social Security. There's a benefit to having these social programs, mm-hmm. but there's also a benefit for prudent planning and taking care of your own future.
2: And we could talk about that too. So let me take a quick pause. When we come back, we'll jump back into the phones. I know many of you are holding for a little while. I'll do my best to get you on. Final segment's coming up. If you're just joining me, we are taking a look at some serious challenges facing the future of Social Security and exploring everything from its origins in the Great Depression to the projected depletion in late 2032. And we're talking about why it's running short and what you can do to make sure that you're able to retire. My guest today, KJ Smith, president of Ethos Logos Investments. And you can check him out at elinvestments.net. We're back with more right after this.
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16: This is Archbishop Paul Coakley of the Archdiocese of Oklahoma City. Let us pray. Remember, O most gracious Virgin Mary, that never was it known that anyone fled to thy protection, implored thy help, or sought thy intercession, was left unaided. 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O Mother of the Word Incarnate, despise not my petitions, but in thy mercy, hear and answer me. Amen.
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2: Hey, thanks for joining me today. 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
2: That sounds great. You know, I'll have to have you back another time. We're talking Social Security now, but we can talk investments, you know. Way to plan for your future, how you can make sure that when you reach that that age where you know, you're forced to retire, you have to, or you want to, you have got enough money to do that. So, but let's go right back to the phones. A lot of people want to join in on this conversation. Tom's in Southern California. He's got a comment for you. Tom, good afternoon.
3: Yes, hello, and thank you for taking the call, and this is a great subject.
2: Thanks.
3: I have a question regarding the impact of state and county retirement systems as a depletion, or that they subtract from those who can participate in Social Security, because I worked almost for 28 years in the county. I didn't pay into Social Security. You know, I think there's something to that that could be a solution instead of depending on government. First of all, I have some follow-up questions, but what is your thought on that?
10: Yeah, I guess it's just, from my perspective, it's just from a financial planning perspective, working with clients and seeing what they have access to. And so, yes, like there's a lot of like teachers' retirement, they have their teachers' retirement pension plan, and they don't participate in Social Security because they have their own plan.
2: Right.
10: And so, yeah, I mean, I guess that can kind of go to you're kind of touching on the Catholic social teaching principle of subsidiarity, whereas instead of having a federal government program for everybody, you can have, you know, a program for a specific county or state or workers union. And generally when we do things at the lowest level, they turn out better.
2: Yeah. Tom, let me follow up with your second question, but I knew a priest one time and he told me he was given a choice when he was getting out of the seminary before, I guess he went on the archdiocese dole, that he could choose not to take Social Security or you know, and have his own investment. The money would go into something that would be private. It'd probably been better to do that, or tap into Social Security, because you know those guys make such little money, and you know there's probably not a big return on the end. So I didn't realize the teachers had that option too. So when is that decision made? Is it early on in the career? I mean, how do you do that? Can people opt out of Social Security?
10: A lot of the time, it's not a decision.
2: Right?
10: Well, you know, it's usually not a decision. You know, I believe road workers have their own retirement benefit as well. And so it's just, if you are working in an industry that has a specific pension plan, some of those you will be excluded then from Social Security, and you won't get both.
2: All right. Tom, did you follow up? Do you want to make that quickly?
3: Yeah, that's true. And Drew, you definitely touched upon the possibility or the option of having a different option of allowing your money to invest. And that's what the retirement systems do. You go in, you have like a county retirement, they invest your money. Mm. They don't just, I don't think the government doesn't do that with Social Security. And we also need to change the narrative about saving. I always used to tell a lot of the new boots that came into my industry, start putting aside $20. I don't care if it hurts. Little by little, create a new habit of saving, like a 5 to 10% rule.
2: Yep,
3: and I noticed he touches on Catholic schools of teaching. There's also the question of equity versus equality.
2: Mm-hmm. All right, hey, Tom, thank you. I'm going to let KJ respond because I have a few more calls we want to get to before we run out of time here. Your thoughts?
10: Well, 100%. I think that it's something where, you know, you have a responsibility to make sure that you can take care of yourself. And so even making small incremental savings is a huge benefit, especially early on. If you can start saving when you're young, you'll actually be so far ahead than saving large amounts later on in life because of the time value of money and because it can grow. And so, yes, getting into the habit of even just saving a little bit. One of the things that I will talk to people about it just to try to make it a little bit easier for them is. I mean, for one thing, if you have a match, like an employee-sponsored, like 401k match, you should absolutely, the minimum you should even consider is whatever they will match so that you get the maximum amount that your employer wants to pay you. But then each year, if you get a 4% raise, increase your savings by 1%. Your check still goes up, but you've increased your savings by 1%. And that 1% makes a huge difference if you can start early.
2: Uh-huh. Good advice. Maria in Springfield, New Jersey. Thanks for waiting. Good afternoon.
21: Hi. Afternoon. I've been working in the hospital since late 70s, and back then we had these doctors would go back to their country, bring back pregnant women, and they would get everything done for free at the hospital, have their pregnancies, all the bills paid, and they would go back home, and their child now is an American citizen, and they'd have Social Security. This is still going on this day. And when you talked about the teachings of the church, go back and look at Thomas Aquinas' Works of Mercy. He said, yes, we have to feed and help shelter them, but we also have to counsel them. That means if they don't want to work and they cannot, don't have a skill, well, then that's a problem. So that's how you have to look at that also when people come in here.
2: Maria, thank you. That's an interesting point. Your thoughts on that one, KJ?
10: Yeah, 100%. I mean, the Catholic social teaching principle is rights and responsibilities. Every right is inherently tied to a responsibility. And the truth of the matter is that not everybody lives gospel values. And so people will look to take advantage of a system. And that's just a reality of our broken world. And it's going to happen. And yes, we can probably do things to mitigate that and to protect ourselves, which is valid. But that's, I mean, that is what that is somebody who is claiming the right for a civilization to support them without honoring the fact that they have a responsibility to give back to that community and uplift the common human family, right? Uplift the community.
2: Kathy is in Orange County, California. Hi, Kathy.
1: Hi there. Thanks for taking my call. I have been working full-time for probably 45 years or more. I've never been in a highly paid job, but I've always been employed. Started saving early. My dad started savings accounts for all of us, literally the day we were born. So each of us has had that.
2: Beautiful.
1: I have always been single. So there's one income coming in. Right. We talk about full retirement age and moving that up. That's assuming that people want to continue to employ you no matter what your age is.
2: Right.
1: And that's absolutely not true.
2: That's true.
1: And it also assumes that everybody's body continue to hold out as long as you keep advancing that age. That's also not true and not a given. So nobody told me when I first started working that the amount of money I made was going to affect the amount of my Social Security. So in spite of the fact that I've been working 45 years, always worked full time, saved early, my Social Security still isn't going to be enough for me to live on. And I've put in what investments I can, but life happens.
2: Yeah.
1: So I think there's a lot more factors that are involved in this.
2: Yeah.
1: And I think we make some assumptions when we talk about moving up full retirement age that I think are a little erroneous.
2: I kind of think this is a great point. KJ, I'll let you respond to it. I know a guy who's working, right? And he can't work long because his job has been physical his entire life. She's worked 45 years. And says, look, I've tried to save. I never made a whole lot of money. So I need Social Security to move it up further. Look, if you have health, you have wealth. If she doesn't have health either, or somebody else's health is compromised, then they really are in a difficult situation. But I'll let you give your insight.
10: Yeah. I mean, I have clients that's happened to as well. They told me, you know, my mom lived to 105. My dad lived to 110. There's longevity in my family. I'm probably going to keep on working until I'm 95. And then the following year, they said, you know, I contracted a disease and I'm blind now.
2: Wow.
10: And I can't keep working. Wow. So sometimes your body tells you that you can't keep working, especially as we talked about when it's like physical labor work, you can't do that for as long as you could do more white collar work at a desk. And so those things definitely play into it. And it's not, you know, the suggestion is not that we move the retirement age back because that's what we want to do. But by not doing anything, you've been saving a little bit over time and you're far ahead of where you would have been if you had waited until right before retirement. And so if we wait, like there is a problem. There's a problem with the Social Security system, and there's a problem with the way people use it because they've started to think about it as a retirement income as opposed to a social safety net for people who can't work, which is what it's supposed to be. And so, you know, the way that we use it, the way that we view it, the way that we aren't addressing the problem is the problem. And the longer we wait to address the problem, the larger changes we're going to have to make and the worse off everyone's going to be.
2: Well, I don't think I have time. Loriana, I apologize. I won't be able to get your call, but I do want to thank you, KJ, for being with us. Great conversation. We'll have to talk retirement strategies, what's needed to do that at some point in time. We'll see what happens with Social Security. I think you said it the best. We need to be open to life. We need to get this migration issue right. We need to look at this through a Catholic lens. If people want to track you down, what is the best way to do that? Just simply through that website?
10: Yep, through that website, all the contact information is on there, and you can actually schedule a meeting. Right, I have a scheduling thing on there that you can actually get time with me right on my calendar.
2: That sounds great. KJ, thank you. I hope to talk to you again soon, okay? Thanks for being here.
10: Yeah, absolutely. I'd love to. Thank you.
2: You got it. It's KJ Smith, president of Ethos Logos Investment. You can check him out at ethoslogosinvestments.com. Got to leave it right there until our paths can cross. I promise you my prayers. Say one for me, okay? Appreciate it.
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5: I just also briefly, I want to thank you because listening to your program has made me become a better Catholic. 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
27: We've made it to Thursday. We don't have far to go. Good morning. I'm Paul Sadek. It's Daybreak on Relevant Radio and the Relevant Radio app. Today is Thursday, June 11th, 2026, Thursday of the 10th week in Ordinary Time. In the Missal, it's a liturgical year A, cycle 2. Thursday is a day to pray the luminous mysteries of the Rosary. And today is the memorial of Saint Barnabas. He was a Levite and one of the first to embrace the Christian way, although he was not one of the 12, St. Luke refers to him as an apostle. St. Barnabas was a friend to St. Paul and brought him to the apostles when Paul went to Jerusalem and wanted to redeem his reputation. Next, Barnabas was commissioned to go to Antioch to shepherd the Gentile converts. He invited Paul and they met with the city's infant church and instructed them for a year. Afterwards, he traveled through Asia Minor and was a respected missionary and advisor. Saint Barnabas, pray for us. Let's offer this day to the Lord. O my Lord and my God, I offer to you this day and forever my body, my soul, and my heart, with all their works, powers, and affections, in the spirit of contrition and atonement, in the spirit of adoration and thanksgiving, in the spirit of faith, hope, and charity. I lay my past, my present, and my future at your feet, and I pray that I may accomplish your will during every moment of my mortal life and rejoice in your love for my whole eternity. Through my Lord and Savior Jesus Christ, with whose prayers, labors, and sufferings I beseech you to unite and sanctify mine. Amen. And we join Pope Leo XIV in praying that sports be an instrument of peace, encounter, and dialogue among cultures and nations, and that they promote values such as respect, solidarity, and personal growth. 10 Minutes with Jesus is a guided meditation on the Gospel of the Day prepared by a Catholic priest. Here's today's 10 Minutes with Jesus.
0: My Lord and my God, I firmly believe that you are here, that you see me, that you hear me. I adore you with profound reverence. I ask you for pardon of my sins and grace to make this time of prayer fruitful. My Mother Immaculate, Saint Joseph, my Father and Lord, my guardian angel, intercede for me. Well, when I was younger, there was a pop song with the line, "If looks could kill, they probably will." And thinking about it, there's a lot of wisdom in that line. And in some way, it is the theme of today's gospel, is what Jesus is speaking to us about in the gospel. Gospel begins with one of these tough lines from Jesus, we might call it, kind of appears maybe harsh, where Jesus says to his disciples, and that includes you and me, "If your virtue goes no deeper than that of the scribes and Pharisees, you will never get into the kingdom of heaven." And that kind of line kind of leaves us a little bit shocked, adored. Those are very tough lines. If our virtue goes no deeper than that of the scribes and Pharisees. Remember, the scribes and the Pharisees were very scrupulous men. They really did their very, very best to do everything that the law of Moses commanded them to do. So if there were taxes to be paid, no matter how small, they would pay them. If there was some fasting to be done, you could be sure they would never miss that fasting. Or if they had to be in Jerusalem for one of the feasts, you could be sure they'd be there before anybody else. If you had to avoid the Gentiles, they would avoid the Gentiles more than anybody else. So they look externally much more virtuous than anybody else. And certainly they themselves think that they are much more virtuous than anybody else. But in these tough lines of yours, Lord, you suggest they're not really on the road to heaven. Remember, if your virtue goes no deeper than that of the scribes and Pharisees, you will never get into the kingdom of heaven. What has happened? What has happened here is that the Pharisees and scribes have fallen into a deadly kind of spiritual sickness. And the scary part for us is that it's not restricted just to scribes and Pharisees. They're not the only ones who could ever fall into this kind of illness. You and I could quite easily fall into this sickness. And maybe even, in part, we already do suffer a little bit from this sickness. And we could call it, to coin a term, maybe externalism, where what really matters are the externals. That's what we think. This is all that matters, that God is only interested in the externals, the external behavior. Certainly, we're kind of very conscious of what other people think about us, what they see, and so that's a big part of it. So, in the same way as the scribes and Pharisees look after all these really external things, taxes, fasting, feasting, Gentiles, keeping commandments, not killing anybody, all these things are highly visible. They're on the surface. And And so I'm sure any scribe or Pharisee you'd meet in any given day in Israel, they could say to you, well, I haven't killed anybody. And they'd be dead right, because that would be against the law. They certainly haven't killed anybody. And not only that, but they've paid all their taxes and done all their fasting and all these other things. However, this is where looks could kill and probably will. Because what Jesus says is that in a way, they have killed people, and maybe lots of them. And also again, because we're not limiting this to the poor

kill somebody over the breakfast table with my looks, because looks, if they could kill, they probably will. So this is what Jesus says in the gospel. You have learned how it was said to our ancestors, you must not kill. And if anyone does kill, he must answer for it before the court. But I say this to you, anyone who is angry with his brother will answer for it before the court. If a man calls his brother fool, he will answer for it before the Sanhedrin. And if a man calls him renegade, he will answer for it in hellfire. So interesting, what we see here in these three things that Jesus says, they're kind of, the punishment is getting progressively more serious. The person who says in his heart, who's angry in his heart, really, he has to go to court. There's a kind of repercussion. If he says, he then insults the person with fool, then he's before the Sanhedrin, which is more serious. And then if he calls him renegade, which probably is more serious than just fool, well then, hellfire. So our Lord is showing us that the external manifestations in these cases, they're really minimal. Just in our heart, nobody sees it. There can be no external manifestations of our anger. It's all happening on the inside. Maybe just my thoughts, my boiling up thoughts, but nobody sees. I may have a big smile on my face, but inside, really angry. But our Lord already says, well, court. And then there might be a little minimal manifestation. You fool. A bit of an insult. And Jesus says, Sanhedrin. And then, well, more harsh, the renegade. And our Lord says, hellfire. In each case, our Lord is pointing to the same thing. Our Lord is saying, look, the external part of it is not really the question. The internal part is the question. Think about it, how often you, Jesus, we see you speaking about the heart. What's happening in your heart? Where your heart is, there your treasure is. Nobody else sees it. God sees it. Everything on the surface might be sugar and spice and all things nice, but inside it might be a very different story of anger and hatred. And so you, Jesus, are inviting us to go to the root of our actions. The heart, the very source of things, long before they manifest themselves. St. Thomas Aquinas, he's got a really interesting line. Sure, all his lines are interesting, but this one I find really quite striking. He says, in commenting actually on this, he says, Christ wills that we beware not only of murder, but also of anger. And thus he wills us to abstain from the beginnings of sin, and so from anger, which is the beginning of murder. Really an amazing little phrase, the beginning of murder. So we're this anger with somebody. There can be a good anger where we're angry for their sake and so on, like a parent, a father, a mother might be angry with their child because they're endangering their health or whatever, and that's a good anger. This is a bad anger. I hate this. Look, there they go again, stupid fool. This kind of anger that unfortunately we won't experience. And St. Thomas says, this is the beginning of murder. If looks could kill, this is where it kind of begins. And so, even St. Augustine tells us, he says, God judges not only the deeds, but the dispositions from whence the deeds proceed. And where they come from. Let's go back to the very source, the very start. All these things, the heart. Let's not be superficial, which is also the same as being minimalist. You know what, again, people say, I haven't killed anybody. How often we priests have heard that in confession. Well, Father, I haven't killed anybody. Okay. But where is your heart? We shouldn't be happy just because we haven't killed anybody. Have I insulted them? Have I thought evil of them? Have I killed them in my heart? Because that is what our Lord is saying. Maybe, yeah, no external killings, but we may have bodies strewn around us of people we've killed in our heart. So going back to that song, if looks could kill, they probably will. What begins with thoughts,

0: looks, and then words, and then we're not far from killing. Let's ask Our Lady to help us, to heal our hearts, to start there, start with the healing of our hearts. 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I ask you for help to put them into effect. My Mother Immaculate, Saint Joseph, my Father and Lord, my Guardian Angel, intercede for me.
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11: O God, be gracious and bless us, and let your face shed its light upon us. 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
12: Come, let us worship the Lord, the King of Apostles.
13: Let the peoples praise you, O God.
12: let all the peoples praise you.
11: Come, let us worship the Lord, the King of apostles.
10: Let the nations be glad and exult, for you rule the world with justice. With fairness you rule the peoples. You guide the nations on earth.
11: Come, let us worship the Lord, the King of apostles.
12: Let the peoples praise you, O God. Let all the peoples praise you.
11: Come, let us worship the Lord, the King of apostles.
10: The earth has yielded its fruit, for God, our God, has blessed us. May God still give us his blessing, till the ends of the earth revere him.
11: Come, let us worship the Lord, the King of apostles.
12: Glory to the Father, and to the Son, and to the Holy Spirit.
10: As it was in the beginning, is now, and will be forever. Amen.
11: Come, let us worship the Lord, the King of apostles.

0: Lord, you are our Savior. We will praise you forever.
1: Lord, you are our Savior. We will praise you forever.
2: We heard with our own ears, O God. Our fathers have told us the story of the things you did in their days, you, yourself, in days long ago.
3: To plant them, you uprooted the nations. To let them spread, you laid peoples low. No sword of their own won the land. No arm of their own brought them victory. It was your right hand, your arm, and the light of your face, for you loved them.
2: It is you, my King, my God, who granted victories to Jacob. Through you, we beat down our foes. In your name, we trampled our aggressors.
3: For it was not in my bow that I trusted, nor yet was I saved by my sword. It was you who saved us from our foes. It was you who put our foes to shame. All day long, our boast was in God, and we praised your name without ceasing.
2: Glory to the Father, and to the Son, and to the Holy Spirit.
4: As it was in the beginning, is now, and will be forever. Amen.
1: Lord, you are our Savior. We will praise you forever.
0: Spare us, O Lord. Do not bring your own people into contempt.
1: Spare us, O Lord. Do not bring your own people into contempt.
3: Yet now you have rejected us, disgraced us. You no longer go forth with our armies. You make us retreat from the foe, and our enemies plunder us at will.
2: You make us like sheep for the slaughter, and scatter us among the nations. You sell your own people for nothing, and make no profit by the sale.
3: You make us the taunt of our neighbors, the laughingstock of all who are near. Among the nations, you make us a byword, among the peoples a thing of derision.
2: All day long, my disgrace is before me. My face is covered with shame at the voice of the taunter, the scoffer, at the sight of the foe and avenger.
3: Glory to the Father, and to the Son, and to the Holy Spirit.
1: As it was in the beginning, is now. And will be forever. Amen.
4: Spare us, O Lord. Do not bring your own people into contempt.
0: Rise up, O Lord, and save us, for you are merciful.
4: Rise up, O Lord, and save us, for you are merciful.
3: This befell us that we had not forgotten you, that we had not been false to your covenant, though we had not withdrawn our hearts, though our feet had not strayed from your path. Yet you have crushed us in a place of sorrows and covered us with the shadow of death.
2: Had we forgotten the name of our God or stretched out our hands to another God? Would not God have found this out, he who knows the secrets of the heart? It is for you we face death all day long and are counted as sheep for the slaughter.
3: Awake, O Lord. Why do you sleep? Arise. Do not reject us forever. Why do you hide your face and forget our oppression and misery?
2: For we are brought down low to the dust. Our body lies prostrate on the earth. Stand up and come to our help. Redeem us because of your love.
3: Glory to the Father, and to the Son, and to the Holy Spirit.
1: As it was in the beginning, is now, and will be forever. Amen.
5: Lord, rise up and come to our aid. 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
4: Rise up, O Lord, and save us, for you are merciful.
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5: and of the wonders he had worked.
6: From the book of Joshua. While Joshua was near Jericho, he raised his eyes and saw one who stood facing him, drawn sword in hand. Joshua went up to him and asked, "Are you one of us or of our enemies?" He replied, "Neither. I am the captain of the host of the Lord, and I have just arrived." Then Joshua fell prostrate to the ground in worship and said to him, "What has my Lord to say to his servant?" The captain of the host of the Lord replied to Joshua, "Remove your sandals from your feet, for the place on which you are standing is holy." And Joshua obeyed. Now Jericho was in a state of siege because of the presence of the Israelites, so that no one left or entered. And to Joshua the Lord said, "I have delivered Jericho and its king into your power. Have all the soldiers circle the city, marching once around it. Do this for 6 days, with 7 priests carrying ram's horns ahead of the ark. On the 7th day, march around the city 7 times, and have the priest blow the horns. When they give a long blast on the ram's horns and you hear that signal, all the people shall shout aloud. The wall of the city will collapse, and they will be able to make a frontal attack." Summoning the priests, Joshua, son of Nun, then ordered them to take up the Ark of the Covenant, with 7 of the priests carrying ram's horns in front of the Ark of the Lord. And he ordered the people to proceed in a circle around the city, with the picked troops marching ahead of the Ark of the Lord. At this order they proceeded, with the 7 priests who carried the ram's horns before the Lord blowing their horns, and the Ark of the Covenant of the Lord following them. In front of the priests with the horns marched the picked troops. The rear guard followed the ark, and the blowing of horns was kept up continually as they marched. But the people had been commanded by Joshua not to shout or make any noise or outcry until he gave the word. Only then were they to shout. So he had the ark of the Lord circle the city, going once around it, after which they returned to camp for the night. Early the next morning, Joshua had the priests take up the Ark of the Lord. The 7 priests bearing the ram's horns marched in front of the Ark of the Lord, blowing their horns. Ahead of these marched the picked troops, while the rear guard followed the Ark of the Lord, and the blowing of horns was kept up continually. On this 2nd day, they again marched around the city once before returning to camp. And for 6 days in all they did the same. On the 7th day, beginning at daybreak, they marched around the city 7 times in the same manner. On that day only did they march around the city 7 times. The 7th time around, the priests blew the horns, and Joshua said to the people, "Now shout, for the Lord has given you the city and everything in it. It is under the Lord's ban. Only the harlot Rahab and all who are in the house with her are to be spared, because she hid the messengers we sent. But be careful not to take, in your greed, anything that is under the ban, else you will bring upon the camp of Israel this ban and the misery of it. All silver and gold and the articles of bronze or iron are sacred to the Lord. They shall be put in the treasury of the Lord." As the horns blew, the people began to shout. When they heard the signal horn, they raised a tremendous shout. The wall collapsed, and the people stormed the city in a frontal attack and took it. They observed the ban by putting to the sword all living creatures in the city, men and women, young and old, as well as oxen, sheep, and asses.
2: O Lord, you are my God. I will extol you and praise your name.
1: You have reduced the city to a heap of stones, never to be rebuilt.
2: After 7 days' procession around Jericho's walls, Israel's faith brought them down in ruins. You have reduced the city to a heap of stones, never to be rebuilt.
5: A reading from a treatise on the Gospel of St. Matthew by St. Chromatius, Bishop. You are the light of the world. A city set on a hill cannot be hidden. Nor do men light a lamp only to put it under a bushel basket. They put it on a stand where it gives light to all in the house. The Lord called his disciples the salt of the earth because they seasoned with heavenly wisdom the hearts of men, rendered insipid by the devil. Now he calls them the light of the world as well, because they have been enlightened by him, the true and everlasting light, and have themselves become a light in the darkness. Since he is the Son of Justice, he fittingly calls his disciples the light of the world. The reason for this is that through them, as though shining rays, he has poured out the light of knowledge of himself upon the entire world. For by manifesting the light of truth, they have dispelled the darkness of error from the hearts of men. Moreover, we too have been enlightened by them. We have been made light out of darkness, as the apostle says. For once you were darkness, but now you are light in the world. Walk as children of light. He says another time, for you are not sons of the night and of darkness, but you are all sons of the light and of the day. St. John also rightly asserts in his letter, God is light, and whoever abides in God is in the light, just as God himself is in the light. Therefore, because we rejoice in having been freed from the darkness of error, we should always walk in the light as children of light. This is why the apostle says, among them you shine as lights in the world, holding fast to the word of life. If we fail to live in the light, we shall, to our condemnation and that of others, be veiling over and obscuring by our infidelity the light men so desperately need. As we know from Scripture, the man who received the talent should have made it produce a heavenly profit. But instead, he preferred to hide it away rather than put it to work and was punished as he deserved. Consequently, that brilliant lamp which was lit for the sake of our salvation should always shine in us, for we have the lamp of the heavenly commandment and spiritual grace to which David referred, your law is a lamp to my feet and a light to my path. Solomon also says this about it, for the command of the law is a lamp. Therefore, we must not hide the lamp of law and faith. Rather, we must set it up in the church, as on a lampstand, for the salvation of many, so that we may enjoy the light of truth itself, and all believers may be enlightened. When Barnabas arrived in Antioch and saw God's grace at work there, he rejoiced.
7: For he was a good man, filled with the Holy Spirit and with faith. Alleluia.
5: He encouraged all to stand firm in their commitment to the Lord.
7: For he was a good man, filled with the Holy Spirit and with faith. Alleluia.
5: Let us pray. O God, who decreed that Saint Barnabas, a man filled with faith and the Holy Spirit, should be set apart to convert the nations, grant that the gospel of Christ, which he strenuously preached, may be faithfully proclaimed by word and by deed. Through our Lord Jesus Christ, your Son, who lives and reigns with you in the Holy Spirit, God, forever and ever.
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9: Well, what does the left love? The left loves the environment. And it's killing the environment. It's in our water. A test in other countries show that endocrine blockers from chemical abortion pills are in the water.
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11: Hello, I'm Archbishop Gregory Hartmeyer from the Archdiocese of Atlanta. Remember, O most gracious Virgin Mary, that never was it known that anyone who fled to your protection, implored your help, or sought your intercession was left unaided. 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To you do I come, before you I stand, sinful and sorrowful. O Mother of the Word incarnate, despise not my petitions, but in your mercy hear and answer me. Amen.
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8: 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I'm Paul Sadek, and in today's Gospel from Truth and Life, the dramatized audio Bible, the Lord reminds the disciples that they're going to have to do better than the scribes and Pharisees if they want to enter the kingdom of heaven. It's from the 5th chapter of the Gospel of Matthew.
16: For I tell you, unless your righteousness exceeds that of the scribes and Pharisees, you will never enter the kingdom of heaven. You have heard that it was said to the men of old, you shall not kill, and whoever kills shall be liable to judgment. But I say to you that everyone who is angry with his brother shall be liable to judgment. Whoever insults his brother shall be liable to the council. And whoever says, you fool, shall be liable to the hell of fire. So if you are offering your gift at the altar, and there remember that your brother has something against you, leave your gift there before the altar and go. First, be reconciled to your brother, and then come and offer your gift. Make friends quickly with your accuser while you are going with him to court, lest your accuser hand you over to the judge, and the judge to the guard, and you be put in prison. Truly, I say to you, you will never get out till you have paid the last penny.
8: 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Today's reading from In Conversation with God by Father Francisco Fernandez Carvajal is from Volume 6, Special Feasts. Sing praises to the Lord with the lyre and the sound of melody, with trumpets and the sound of the horn. Make a joyful noise before the King, the Lord. It is possible that some Christians allow themselves to be carried away by a bitter zeal as they see everything around them so seemingly far from God and see the lifestyle adopted by many people who they feel should be giving better example. Such zealous Christians try to do good, but they are all the time lamenting the obvious evil they see around them and reproaching society, which, according to them, should take drastic measures to put an end to such evil. God does not want us to be like that. He gave his life serenely and peacefully on the cross for all men. It would be a great failure if Christians were to adopt a negative attitude towards the world they have to save. We can see the first generations of those who followed Christ always full of joy, in spite of the frequent tribulations they had to undergo. In the Acts of the Apostles, when St. Luke tries to describe in a few words the little communities that had sprung up everywhere, he tells us that the church was built up and walking in the fear of the Lord, and in the comfort of the Holy Spirit it was multiplied. This is the peace of Christ, which we will never lack if we follow him closely. This is the peace we have to give to everyone. We have to imitate our Lord and resolutely reject any attitude tainted with harshness, bitterness, or a desire for condemnation. If, as Christians, we are to bring joy to the world, how can we think of presenting the good news as something unattractive and condemnatory? How can we judge others if we do not have the necessary facts on which to judge, and above all, if nobody has in any case given us such a mission? Our attitude towards everyone should always be one of salvation, of peace, of understanding, and of joy, even towards those who at some time or other may have behaved unjustly towards us. Understanding is real charity. When you really achieve it, you will have a great heart, which is open to all without discrimination. Even with those who have treated you badly, you will put into living practice that advice of Jesus, "Come to me, all you that are heavy laden, and I will give you rest." Each Christian is Christ who passes by among his own, who lightens their burdens and shows them the way to salvation. As we come to an end of our prayer, we ask our Lord, with the liturgy of the Mass, for the same love that inspired St. Barnabas to carry the light of the gospel to the Gentiles. He will grant it to us if we ask him, particularly through Our Lady. Sancta Maria Regina Apostolorum, ora pro nobis. Help us in the task of apostolate that we want to carry out among our relatives, friends, and acquaintances. In Conversation with God by Francis Fernandez is published by Scepter Publishers. You'll find it at your local Catholic bookstore. We continue to honor St. Barnabas as we join the whole church in prayer, led by our friends at DivineOffice.org, in morning prayer.
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17: 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Amen. Alleluia.

0: Stir up your mighty power, Lord, come to our aid.
1: Stir up your mighty power, Lord, come to our aid.
2: O Shepherd of Israel, hear us. 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O Lord, rouse up your might. O Lord, come to our help.
0: God of hosts, bring us back. Let your face shine on us and we shall be saved.
2: Lord God of hosts, how long will you frown on your people's plea? You have fed them with tears for their bread, an abundance of tears for their drink. You have made us the taunt of our neighbors. Our enemies laugh us to scorn.
0: God of hosts, bring us back. Let your face shine on us, and we shall be saved.
2: You brought a vine out of Egypt. To plant it, you drove out the nations. Before it, you cleared the ground. It took root and spread through the land.
0: The mountains were covered with its shadow, the cedars of God with its boughs. It stretched out its branches to the sea. To the great river it stretched out its shoots.
2: Then why have you broken down its walls? It is plucked by all who pass by. It is ravaged by the boar of the forest, devoured by the beasts of the field.
0: God of hosts, turn again, we implore. Look down from heaven and see. Visit this vine and protect it, the vine your right hand has planted. Men have burnt it with fire and destroyed it. May they perish at the frown of your face.
2: May your hand be on the man you have chosen, the man you have given your strength. And we shall never forsake you again. Give us life that we may call upon your name.
0: God of hosts, bring us back. Let your face shine on us and we shall be saved.
2: Glory to the Father and to the Son and to the Holy Spirit. As it was in the beginning, is now, and will be forever. Amen. Let us pray. Lord God, eternal shepherd, you so tend the vineyard you planted that now it extends its branches even to the farthest coast. Look down on your church and come to us. Help us remain in your Son as branches on the vine, that, planted firmly in your love, we may testify before the whole world to your great power working everywhere.
1: Stir up your mighty power, Lord. Come to our aid. The Lord has worked marvels for us. Make it known to the ends of the world.
3: The Lord has worked marvels for us. Make it known to the ends of the world.
0: I give you thanks, O Lord, though you have been angry with me. Your anger has abated, and you have consoled me.
1: God indeed is my Savior. I am confident and unafraid. My strength and my courage is the Lord, and He has been my Savior.
0: With joy you will draw water at the fountain of salvation and say on that day, give thanks to the Lord, acclaim His name. Among the nations make known His deeds. Proclaim how exalted is His name.
1: Sing praise to the Lord for His glorious achievement. Let this be known throughout all the earth.
0: Shout with exultation, O city of Zion, for great in your midst is the Holy One of Israel.
1: Glory to the Father and to the Son and to the Holy Spirit,
3: as it was in the beginning, is now, and will be forever. Amen. The Lord has worked marvels for us. Make it known to the ends of the world.
0: Ring out your joy to God our strength.
3: Ring out your joy to God our strength.
1: Ring out your joy to God our strength. Shout in triumph to the God of Jacob.
0: Raise a song and sound the timbrel, the sweet-sounding harp and the lute. Blow the trumpet at the new moon when the moon is full. On our feast.
1: For this is Israel's law, a command of the God of Jacob. He imposed it as a rule on Joseph when he went out against the land of Egypt.
0: A voice I did not know said to me, I freed your shoulder from the burden, your hands were freed from the load. You called in distress, and I saved you.
1: I answered, concealed in the storm cloud. At the waters of Meribah, I tested you. Listen, my people, to my warning. O Israel, if only you would heed.
0: Let there be no foreign god among you, no worship of an alien god. I am the Lord, your God, who brought you from the land of Egypt. Open wide your mouth and I will fill it.
1: But my people did not heed my voice, and Israel would not obey. So I left them in their stubbornness of heart to follow their own designs.
0: Oh, that my people would heed me, that Israel would walk in my ways. At once I would subdue their foes, turn my hand against their enemies.
1: The Lord's enemies would cringe at their feet, and their subjection would last forever. But Israel I would feed with finest wheat and fill them with honey from the rock.
0: Glory to the Father, and to the Son, and to the Holy Spirit.
1: As it was in the beginning, is now, and will be forever. Amen. Let us pray. Lord God, open our mouths to proclaim your glory. Help us leave sin behind and to rejoice in professing your name. Ring out your joy to God, our strength.
2: A reading from Paul's first letter to the Corinthians. Brothers, I want to remind you of the gospel I preached to you, which you received and in which you stand firm. You are being saved by it at this very moment. I handed on to you first of all what I myself received, that Christ died for our sins in accordance with the Scriptures, that he was buried, and in accordance with the Scriptures rose on the third day. They proclaimed the Lord's praises and his saving power.
3: They proclaimed the Lord's praises and his saving power.
2: They spoke of the wonders he had worked
3: and his saving power.
2: Glory to the Father and to the Son and to the Holy Spirit.
3: They proclaimed the Lord's praises and his saving power.
2: Barnabas set out for Tarsus to look for Paul. Once he found him, he brought him to Antioch, where they met with the church and instructed a great number of people.
4: Blessed be the Lord, the God of Israel. He has come to his people and set them free.
1: He has raised up for us a mighty Savior, born of the house of his servant David.
4: Through his holy prophets, he promised of old that he would save us from our enemies, from the hands of all who hate us.
1: He promised to show mercy to our fathers and to remember his holy covenant.
4: This was the oath he swore to our father Abraham, to set us free from the hands of our enemies, free to worship him without fear, holy and righteous in his sight all the days of our life.
1: You, my child, shall be called the prophet of the Most High, for you will go before the Lord to prepare his way, to give his people knowledge of salvation by the forgiveness of their sins.
4: In the tender compassion of our God, the dawn from on high shall break upon us to shine on those who dwell in darkness and the shadow of death, and to guide our feet into the way of peace.
1: Glory to the Father, and to the Son, and to the Holy Spirit.
4: As it was in the beginning, is now, and will be forever. Amen.
2: Barnabas set out for Tarsus to look for Paul. Once he found him, he brought him to Antioch, where they met with the church and instructed a great number of people. Let us sing a fitting song of praise to our Savior, who destroyed the power of death and made clear the path of life and immortality through the gospel. And let us petition him in humble supplication.
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17: 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I've been listening to you and Relevant Radio for about 6 months now. 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I drive mostly because I don't like flying. But I was on an AM radio station. I came across Relevant Radio, and it was your show that was on, Patrick. And it just
16: wonderful.
17: It touched me. Yeah, it was just wonderful. And it's been Relevant Radio. And I got the app right after that, and I've been listening every day ever since, and it's become a vessel for me. If I need to pray or something like that, it just I turn Relevant Radio on, and it helps me if I'm having a bad day. Yeah, it's been wonderful. I've been plagued with bad thoughts and things like that for many years due to my bad behavior and addictions, things like that.
16: 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Rather broad company. A lot of people experience the same thing. So tell me then, Joshua, you stumbled upon it. I assume you were looking for something to listen to, and then you found Relevant Radio?
17: 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So I was just looking for something because I was just feeling alone out there, and Relevant Radio came on, and I've been a faithful listener since. You're my favorite. You and Cyrus are my favorite. Drew's great. Father Simon, everybody's great. I just want to thank you for everything you do and for continuing to minister every day for us out here. 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
21: 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You heard it just there. Real life, real people in the street and in his church. Well, what a great occasion to talk to a new deacon, to talk to a new colleague, a new friend. In a moment here, we're going to be talking with Deacon Patrick Conley. You'll know Patrick already because I have a hunch you listen to his show, The Inner Life, every day at, it's noon central. And what a great show. Sorry, 11 Central. What a great show. I've been listening to Inner Life for, 7 or 8 years. And I assure you, if you're not listening already, you're going to get that gem of feedback or advice or just kind of listen in on a conversation that you're going to find helpful to your prayer life and in turn, your relations with others in addition to God. So Deacon Conley is only Deacon Conley a few days here now. And I want to invite you to join us in the conversation. We're going to not miss the opportunity to talk about his conversion because he actually entered the Catholic Church and he started his life as a Christian outside the Catholic Church. So we're going to start there and then we're going to get into ultimately this moment I mentioned about over the weekend where he became a deacon. So we're going to have a rich conversation with Deacon Conley. Join us at 888-914-9149. That's the Catholic Order of Foresters phone line. 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And again, it's 888-914-9149. And if you'd like to make a comment, conversion stories are always commanding, so to speak, for others who are trying to help another converting or who themselves are considering converting, entering the church. So come share your story. Come ask a question. You could ask a question of me, you could ask a question of Patrick. I hope you'll direct them to Patrick, but I welcome your questions myself. I too entered the church as an adult. I entered the church 7 years after marriage. I was raised Jewish. So we're definitely going to get into conversion here with Patrick Connolly. And again, 888-914-9149. Deacon Patrick Conley, welcome.
22: Thank you, Mark. It's great to be with you. Thanks for having me on this morning.
21: You bet. You've got a great voice, and I know that you've got Frazier as a role model there. So
22: that's right. Yeah, well, especially in the morning here, this is why I'm glad that you take these hours here, that you and Sarah are really the people behind these hours, because I have to drink plenty of coffee to get my voice going this time of the morning.
21: Well, I have the good fortune not only of coffee, but having Sarah as my teammate. So so it's pretty darn great. Well, you... Let's start at the beginning. We'll be judicious in how we, how we kind of go into things here, but we have some time. And I know you entered the Catholic Church. I actually don't know if you entered as an adult or not, or if it was younger, but let's start at the beginning in that sense. And I believe the Anglican Church played a role in your kind of approach to the Catholic Church. So let's just start there, please.
22: Yeah, absolutely. Yeah, well, thanks be to God. My parents were churchgoers, and when I was born, they had me baptized a few months after I was born in a Presbyterian tradition in South Central Wisconsin, small Presbyterian congregation down there. And really, over the course of my young life, I think this was mostly my mother who instilled this in me, that I always spoke to God as a companion, as a friend, as someone, you know, personally. There was always that, there was never the sense that God was far away from me. And so really from early on was developing a faith there. And it was in eighth grade that somebody actually first mentioned it, because I was pretty heavily involved with my congregation doing all the things that kids do, you know, the nativity play at Christmas time. And I'd sing some stuff for the adults who would be very fawning, you know, very right, complimentary.
21: Affirmation.
22: If, yep. Yeah, exactly. Even if I butcher the song, you know, oh, that was so good. Anyway, so, but in eighth grade, somebody first mentioned to me, have you ever thought about the ministry? And I had to admit at that point I had not, but something about that grabbed me, and I really felt like I need to explore this further.
21: Well, now I'm going to interject there as a Jewish guy who's now a Catholic too. The phrase, have you ever thought about the ministry, is, what is that? What does that mean?
22: Yeah. Well, that's a good point. Well, and quite frankly, as an eighth grader, I'm not sure exactly what I thought about that either. I suppose the only exposure I'd had to somebody who would have considered in the ministry, so to speak, would have been my pastor of my Presbyterian congregation. So I just kind of assumed that's what it meant. I think it was implied that it was more like a, you know, a profession, or I don't know that I had the words at that point to say a kind of an all-life calling. But it was just more what you want to do, what you want to be when you grow up type of thing.
21: Yep.
22: That's what it was in eighth grade for me. But of course, that took shape over the course of time, over my high school and college years, which were to follow.
21: Got it. Okay, so take us into that period, please.
22: Yeah, so high school carried on in much the same way, pretty actively involved in church, just academically trying to do my best in high school and that sort of thing. Went away to the University of Minnesota in the Twin Cities for college, and that was a whole new experience for a small town Wisconsin guy, and then coming to the big city in Minnesota, that was an eye-opener in many ways. I think at the time I was there anyway, there was something like, I don't know, 60 to 80,000 undergrads or something like that.
21: Big place.
22: Yeah, big place, very big. And in my time at the university, you know, I was trying to live this double life, right? So I got involved with my local church there. This was still Presbyterian congregation. I got involved with that. I was doing some Bible studies. I was getting to know some people. I'd go to Sunday services and that sort of thing. But outside of that, I was also trying to be cool, you know, with the people that I lived with in my dorm. So, and that involved some, shall we say, more unsavory things in my life at that time.
21: Right. Right. Life. We have our lifetimes for conversion and penance.
22: Yeah. Thanks be to God for that. Right. I mean, I'm so grateful for that. Well,

0: Pat, you can't do both. I mean, you can't live both ways. It has to be one or the other. And I knew at that point that I had to choose him. I didn't say, I'm not saying that all of my being wanted to choose him at that point, but I knew that he was the one to choose.
1: Your conscience was speaking up, so to speak.
0: Yeah. Yeah. That's a good way of putting it.
1: Was it a moment? Was it a specific kind of occasion how did that happen? And what I mean by that is, were you praying on Sundays and kind of, you know, trying to make up for your conduct on Friday? Or like, what was that moment? How did you know that he was actually calling you to make this kind of deeper commitment?
0: I mean, that's a great question, Mark. And I'm glad that you asked that. I think a lot of it, quite frankly, and this is, I'm sure others could attest to this as well, revolved around a girl I was dating at the time. So she
1: always
0: and
1: a
0: I
1: girl.
0: Were, yeah. Well, you know,
1: makes a lot of sense.
0: Thanks be to God for sending these blessed women into our lives. But
1: amen.
0: But she was great. We got along well. The relationship was strong. There was a good kind of momentum to the relationship. But she was not a Christian. She did not really understand that side of my life about going to church. She didn't go to church with me. She really had zero interest in that. And as things were getting more and more serious, of course, you know, your brain starts thinking about, well, what about marriage? I mean, and I think it was probably right at that point, not right at marriage, but kind of at that point of thinking, wow, well, could this be like for my whole life? That God kind of intervened and said, there's a little problem here, and it's kind of got to be one way or the other, right? And so, I mean, yeah, I mean, we had a very serious conversation that essentially ended the relationship when I told her, I have to do the God thing. Mm. And if you're not ready to come along, then I think that's the end of our relationship.
1: And that was, in fact, the end of the relationship.
0: Yeah, that's what happened, right?
1: Beautiful. Yeah. I'll interject and thank you.
0: Please,
1: in my own conversion, you're reminding me of what I'll call the opposite effect, the same cause. And what I mean is that when shortly before I asked for my wife's hand in marriage, I decided to not accept a scholarship to go study abroad. And the reason I decided not to accept the scholarship to go study abroad, I was something like 24 years old, is I realized that it was a one-year master's degree in international studies in Australia.
0: Wow.
1: And I realized that the only real reason I was going to be going to Australia was because I was just putting off getting on with my life. Hmm. And I loved my wife, my future wife. She loved me. And I needed to, you know, either put up or shut up. It didn't really come from anyone else. The only way I can explain it is that it came from God, because there was this tug going on inside of me. And I realized that, you know, of course we have freedom. And if I went off to Australia, I'd be in the same situation a year later. And she actually never told me that she wouldn't necessarily be there for me on the backside of the year. Mm-hmm. But it was a reasonable thing to me that, you know, at some point the girl's not going to hang around. So, so thank you for reminding me of that.
0: Yeah.
1: So you got serious, and tell us more what came on the other side of that.
0: Yeah. Well, not long after that, I really started getting more heavily involved with an interdenominational evangelical Protestant campus ministry called InterVarsity there at mm-hmm. the University of Minnesota. And there were some Catholics involved in that ministry as well. But really in this student-led, staff-directed ministry, I mean, it was very largely evangelical Protestant. But it did the great favor to me. I mean, I fell in love with the scriptures. I fell more deeply in love with our Lord. And I really took upon myself this whole idea of mission and evangelization, and those things became, those things became kind of the center point of what I saw my life being. And I would say there was a significant step towards recognizing more fully that even if it wasn't the ministry, that God has a call on my life. I think that's where I first started understanding that God has something picked out for me that He wants me to first discern and then understand.

0: then live out. So
1: that's, so now you're at this point, you're something like 20 years old or so.
0: Yep, exactly. Yeah. So it's 20, 21, somewhere in there. Yep. Became more and more involved and ended up after my graduation. I actually volunteered very heavily with that. I actually took a part-time job with that same Presbyterian congregation that I had been part of. So I really stepped out. I majored, get this, I majored in my undergrad in physics. And pretty much by my last day of university, I very rarely used it ever again. So it's kind of gone.
1: So you major, so you got the degree with physics as your major?
0: Yeah. Yes. Okay. Yes, I did. Yeah.
1: Well, right. At least you understand how things relate to each other. So that.
0: Well, I mean, it's played well into that. Into that realm anyway. But other than that, nothing professionally, because I more or less stepped right into ministry. I actually went and spent about 6 weeks overseas on my first short-term summer mission trip right after I graduated, and there would be more to follow of that. As I said, I volunteered for this ministry. I worked for my my congregation, and continued to be involved in campus ministry.
1: Yeah, yeah.
0: So exploring and getting more deeply ensconced, as it were, into the whole of the Christian life, but from a more professional angle at this point.
1: I want to remind folks that we're talking with Deacon Patrick Connolly about his conversion and ultimate entry into the Catholic Church, and we'll also be talking about his recently becoming a deacon, which is a response to a call that, if you're listening to the conversation already, you'll know is already manifesting in his life before he enters the Catholic Church. 888-914-9149, 888-914-9149, or mark at relevantradio.com. So Deacon Patrick, so now it sounds like you're actually working in a parish environment, or what are you doing? And connect that, if you could, for us to this discernment of entry into the Catholic Church. And I don't know if that's a year or 20 years, but I realize there's material there. So let's spend some time there.
0: Yeah, right. So yeah, largely as I was volunteering, which I actually essentially and eventually went into actually being employed by this campus ministry, this we would call it parachurch. In the Catholic Church, we call it an apostolate of this campus ministry. So There was a number of things involved, but both for my church and my work for my church and my work for this ministry, a lot of it focused on college students. So I was facilitating college age Bible studies. I was helping to lead praise and worship teams of college students, you know, to put together music for things. I was providing support and oversight for student leadership initiatives and that sort of thing. I was at my church at the time, I was actually given the opportunity to preach from time to time as well. So I was starting already to kind of cultivate that. So that was a blessing as well. And just to have those experiences, leading prayer groups, answering questions that people had. So a lot of it, you know, it was pretty multivariate, I guess I would say, but it really focused or centered around college students. And
1: okay.
0: And as I mean, those days wore on. Yes, I would say that God was continuing, or starting at least, to open these doors to the Catholic Church and thoughts of the Catholic Church, because there were a number, again, a small number, but a number of Catholic students in this campus ministry. One in particular, shout out to Paul if he's listening. He kind of sought me out, and he said, "Yeah, why don't we meet regularly?" So we did. We started meeting on a weekly basis. And
1: Paul, you said, was Catholic.
0: Yeah, right. And he cleared up some misconceptions that I had. I wouldn't say that I was really anti-Catholic at this point, but I was Catholic suspicious. Let's put it that way.
1: And, was that Mary? Was that well? What made you Catholic suspicious? And
0: yeah.
1: What did Paul? Interesting that Paul was the, people tend to stereotype Protestants as the evangelicals and the Catholics as kind of polite and, you know, if you ask me about my faith, but of course that's a stereotype. Sounds like Paul was evangelical as a Catholic. So just talk to us a little bit more about that and how important that was.
0: Yeah, well, I mean, to be honest, in my growing up town and again, very very small town in rural South Central Wisconsin. There was a massive Catholic church. There are a lot of Catholics in the town, but I didn't really stumble across a lot of Catholics who I felt were, you know, really engaged in the faith. Like they'd do the CCD thing, they'd go to mass at least occasionally, but I didn't see a lot of kind of the personal element of the faith. And Paul was kind of an illustration of the opposite of that. I think he was one of the first people that I got to know well who actually lived out his faith. And you could tell he was a man of prayer, that he was devoted. He spoke to the Lord on a familiar basis. And he was somebody who cared about things like you said, like evangelization and mission and that sort of thing. So he was right, more as an evangelical Catholic, as it were. I would definitely qualify him or put him in that category.
1: And when in relation to that, so now you're in your early 20s, when did you enter the Catholic Church?
0: Yeah, so it was actually, we still got a ways to go. I entered the Catholic Church when I was 38. That was, in a sense, a significant step, that it just ramped up to being more and more downhill the further I went. And I don't mean that disparagingly. I'm so grateful to be a Catholic now, but that was a very significant step. My conversations with Paul in terms of me coming to understand kind of what the beauty of Catholicism when it's lived well.
1: So it sounds like he was an example to you. Sounds like he also did you talk about the sacraments with him?
0: A bit. There wasn't a particular, I wouldn't say that there were things that we weren't doing apologetics and stuff so much as we were kind of just reflecting on life together. And I so appreciated some of the perspectives that he had. I think he was, whether he intended to be or not, he was relatively gentle with me in terms of not pushing sort of the Catholic envelope type of thing. So it wasn't that he came in and said, well, you got to believe that, you know, Mary is the mother of God and here's why, or you got to believe in the Pope, or you got to follow the Pope and here's why. We really didn't get, he wasn't pushy with me that way, but he was gentle with me. I don't know even to this day if he thought, well, hey, this guy'd make a good Catholic. Maybe I'll try to come alongside.
1: I think Paul should call in 888-914-9149. Got to get that plug in there. 888-914-9149. Okay. So Paul, and these, what I love about your story, Patrick, and it's always mysterious, in every case, and he's the hound of heaven and he's calling you, between that, those early 20s years and 38, you said, where would you take us as a kind of an important moment or period that led you into ultimately entering the church?
0: Well, I could talk about this for hours, but I don't want to overtake the show.
2: Don't worry,
0: but,
2: won't let you.
0: But there is a, yeah, that's, thank you,
1: that's
0: Sarah.
1: Holy Sarah.
0: I appreciate that.
1: She was nicknamed Holy Sarah in the last program, and I'm a wise man, so that was Holy Sarah here, Patrick.
2: Deacon knows that's an adequate name for me.
0: Yes. We'll have a conversation about that later, Sarah. Yes.
2: Roger that.
0: I would say the next, I mean, really, in order to get to the crux of it, we really need to fast forward to a time that my wife and I, so I met my wife through this campus ministry organization, my wife-to-be, and we, after she graduated from college, and we dated for a short amount of time, got engaged, got married, and then it would have been about 4, 5, 6 years, something like that, into our marriage, we decided to spend 3 years abroad for me to enter actually seminary for, as you mentioned earlier, Mark, the Anglican Communion, so the seminary for the Episcopal Church here in the U.S.
1: So there's that call again. So that ministerial call that you referred to as a young man, that in a way you received from your mother and your parents.
0: Yeah. That's right.
1: Is manifesting. It's not going away.
0: That's correct. Yeah.
1: And the Anglican Church is closer to the Catholic Church. Is that? Why the Anglican Church rather than just going straight to the Catholic Church, or was it just circumstantial?
0: Yeah, well, not, boy, that's a good question. I don't know if anybody's ever asked me that. At this point, I would say that I was still, my mind and heart hadn't really even entertained, seriously anyway, the idea of becoming Catholic, even though Paul and I had these great conversations. Mm-hmm. At this point, I still saw myself, but I was interested in the tradition. I was definitely interested. One of the things that I told my wife before we even went, before we even considered going to this place, was that I'm really intrigued by a kind of global expression of Christianity, because, you know, with a lot of the I'd gone and become more and more part of a kind of a non-denominational evangelical Protestant congregation. Stepped out of the Presbyterian tradition, and it was a very congregationalist style of governance, really, in the church, and so there wasn't this global feel for it, spiritually perhaps, but there wasn't a global visible expression of it. And I think that that's one thing that really drew me to the Anglican Communion, is that, you know, this is a worldwide church, and that's something that really intrigued me. I was interested in the whole idea of things like vestments and sacraments and liturgical colors and those types of things, but I hadn't really had a lot of encounter with it, even prior to just going to England. So,
1: well, we're gonna,
0: all of this was there.
1: We're going to go to a break here in a moment, Patrick, and when we come back from the break, we'll pick up right where we are at that Anglican moment, so to speak. And you're actually reminding me of a true story, a funny story in my own life of conversion. And it makes me think there is that almost that invisible wall between the Catholic Church and Protestant denominations. And it's, of course, to be walked through. There's a door there, go over the wall, however you want to put it. But when I was baptized, an extended family member who's Lutheran gave me a book by Martin Luther entitled Bondage of the Human Will. And he wrote me a nice little note in there. He wrote, congratulations on your baptism, Mark, because I was baptized as an adult at the age of 32. He said, congratulations on your baptism, Mark. Right sport, wrong team.
0: I
1: love him dearly. But I think it's that there is this sort of like, we're Protestant, they're Catholic, but we'll pick it up on the other side of the break. And I look forward to hearing more about your entry into the church, Deacon Patrick.
3: 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And maybe I seem a bit confused. Yeah, maybe, but I got you pegged. But I don't know what to do with those tossed salads and scrambled eggs.
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5: Hello, I'm Father James Kubicki, and today we honor St. Barnabas, who traveled and worked with St. Paul to preach the gospel. His name means son of encouragement, and at the center of that word is the Latin word cor, which means heart. To encourage others means to help those who are losing heart to take heart. And we have a most beautiful heart to take, the heart of Jesus, whom we will honor tomorrow in a special way. Our bishops are consecrating the United States to the Sacred Heart of Jesus. And in an explanation for this, Archbishop Sample of Portland, Oregon, wrote the following. What does this mean? Why consecrate the nation to the Sacred Heart? In his encyclical instituting the Solemnity of Christ the King, Pope Pius XI commended the pious custom of consecrating the nation to the Sacred Heart of Jesus as a way to recognize the kingship of Christ. As we reflect with gratitude on the blessings God has bestowed on our country, our devotion to the Sacred Heart demands that we consider how we might foster truth, justice, and charity in American life. We are called to bring our faith into the actions we take and the lives we lead in our communities, we welcome God's kingdom of justice, fraternity, and solidarity, remembering that God has a special place in His heart for those who are oppressed. This anniversary and consecration will be a great opportunity to promote the beautiful devotion to the Sacred Heart and to encourage the laity to offer their lives in service to God and their country.
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1: Welcome back. Good to be with you and with Deacon Patrick Conley, host of Inner Life. We're talking about his entry into the church. He's gotten real close to the Catholic Church, but he's at the Anglican Church. And Deacon Patrick, we have a caller here, so let's pick up on the other side of this caller's question and comment on your encounter with the Anglican Church. So we've got a caller from Boston, Rich in Boston. Welcome to the show. You're on with Deacon Patrick Conley, and I'm Mark Swartzberg.
13: Good morning, Mark and Patrick. Welcome to the Relevant Radio family. Love my morning time with you guys. And really cool to be able to say hi to Sarah this morning, considering everything. Usually we don't get the opportunity to call in until Patrick Madrid show comes on.
2: That's Holy Sarah, Rich. Just so you get that right. Thank you. It's good to talk to you.
1: Welcome, Rich, and thank you for that nod of encouragement. What's on your mind?
13: I have been a lifelong Catholic, and I spent time away from the church and back in the church, and I know you guys have... I'm converted from other faiths. My exposure outside of the Catholic Church is limited to about four times that I've been to a Lutheran church. And for those that sometimes get a little complacent, for those Catholics that sometimes really maybe don't know how good we have it and how, and how clear the truth is to us, stepping outside of the Catholic Church and seeing what some other Christian faiths are like was eye-opening for me, to the point where, I don't know, for the lack of a better term, it was a little weird. And I said, it took me four visits for me to actually say, you know what, there's no question that the Catholic Church is the true church, and this is where I belong.
1: That's the heart of the matter. The Catholic Church is who she says she is. Thank you for making that comment. I'm going to ask you, Deacon Patrick, to respond to that. And Rich, thank you again for coming in to join the conversation.
0: Yeah, Rich, thanks for the call. And yeah, I think you make a great point. In fact, I would say this, that so after I converted, so this is jumping way ahead in the story, but after I converted, because of some of the theological experience and education that I'd had, I was invited to become sort of the assistant director of faith formation at my parish. And then when the director left, I became the director of faith formation. And so I was in charge of then RCIA, now OCIA. And one of the things that I have really become convinced of is that, at least for Protestant converts to the Catholic faith, the main question that needs to be asked is exactly what you said, Mark, which is, is the Catholic Church who she claims to be? Is she the church that was founded and intended by Jesus Christ and that has endured for these 2,000 years since his death and resurrection and Pentecost? If so, then why would we want to stay out of it? If this is the church that Jesus intended. And, quite frankly, and if there happen to be Protestants who are listening now who are like, oh, that's crazy. Of course not. I mean, the church is much more widespread and diverse than that. Well, that's fine. I was at that point for decades before I really took the question seriously. But when it really struck me, when it grabbed me, and I think it is a question that every non-Catholic should ask themselves, what if the Catholic Church is the church that she claims to be? And I know that there are those who investigated that and thought, no, I don't think so. But in my own conversion, at least from my own personal experience, my own personal testimony would include that coming to that understanding of, yeah, I think she is. I think the Catholic Church is the church that Jesus intended and founded and continues to fill and inspire with his Holy Spirit to this day.
1: Great stuff. So that we know the punchline. You entered, you drew closer to right. the church through the Anglican Church, but give us a little bit more of the lead up. Tell us about your time in the Anglican yeah. Church. I recently heard a great story about some very vigorous Catholic churches who were previously Anglican who have come into the church, and that the authenticity of devotion, if you will, inside of the Anglican world became a vehicle, if you will, for the life that the church has because she is the Church of Jesus Christ and she mm-hmm. has the sacraments.
0: Mm-hmm. Yeah, exactly. And I think, kind of hopping from one thing to another, I've just got so many things flooding my mind and heart at the moment because it's I'm just grateful for everything that God has done. But some of the highlights anyway, I was discerning whether or not to attend seminary overseas because I had investigated some other seminaries here in the U.S. and some of them were somewhat intriguing at least. And I went to visit, my wife and I went to visit two seminaries in England. And one of them, the first one we visited, it was nice, but not compelling enough to make it worthwhile to move across the Atlantic. Second one, we got there and, you know, there was nothing necessarily that stood out about it that was like, just gripping, you know, there wasn't striking beauty or, you know, just this great august feeling about it or anything like that. But from at least at the time we walked away, we kind of looked at each other and said, oh boy, because we both sensed at that moment. And so it's sensed that God may indeed be calling us there. I went away, I did a day of prayer, and I was, that was my intention for the whole day of prayer. You know, Lord, should I go to this seminary? Should I attend this seminary? And he said something that I didn't anticipate, but he said, I'm sending you. So it wasn't a choice for the seminary or not. It was a choice whether or not to follow the will of God. And of course, that's what I wanted to do. But as soon as that settled into my heart, I'm like, all right, we're going. So we went and great seminary, great people. I learned a ton of stuff, especially it was very evangelical in terms of its focus. So learned a lot of Bible, really a lot of kind of biblically based theology, that sort of thing. A lot of preaching, a lot of kind of evangelism and mission and that all these sorts of things that were very central to kind of an evangelical mindset. But what I wasn't learning about, because it was in the Church of England, at least, the kind of the more evangelical your theology, then the more low church you tend to be. That's not true of the Episcopal Church here in the U.S., but in the Church of England, at least at that time, this would have been 2005 to 2008, typically speaking, if you were more evangelical in your theology, then your services looked a little bit more like a megachurch type of service here in the U.S. So, but my wife and I started attending St. Margaret's, which was just down the road from our flat, and they had more kind of lofty liturgy. So they had liturgy, they had vestments, they had communion every Sunday, they used incense, at least occasionally, processions, all these sorts of things. And I really started gaining, I was on the fast track now. I was learning a lot. I was gaining a lot of respect for and kind of being entranced by all these liturgical things. But because I wasn't getting it in my seminary classes so much, two other American guys and I, shout out to them, that we started meeting every week in the pub, as is appropriate, right, to talk theology, because we were interested in history and tradition and liturgy and sacrament. And so what we weren't getting in seminary, we decided to kind of visit upon each other in the pub by discussing these things we were interested in.
1: And that was going to lead you closer to the Catholic Church?
0: Well, yes, that's a clincher piece right there. It wasn't long before one of them mentioned, well, what about the Catholic Church? I mean, they have all these things that we're interested in, and they claim, so here's that question again, they claim to be the church founded by Jesus Christ. And I initially kind of scoffed at it, but I had to admit that even at that point, I'm somewhat intrigued. So that started a whole process of reading, discussing, arguing, laughing, crying, praying.
1: Is that credible to you, Sarah? Reading, discussing, arguing, praying?
2: Yeah, it sounds like just, you know, what are we going to have for dinner? That's usually what it sounds like. But I love this story. And actually, I heard you were on Marriage Unhindered. You were really breaking into, from there, becoming Catholic and then really kind of discerning the diaconate, which is really a whole nother story that we're running out of time, don't have time for right now. But I have questions about the ceremony. Now, this is, for many people who don't know, I actually was able, we had a family friend at our church that did become a deacon, and we were invited to come. So I've actually been there when this kind of thing has happened, and it's just so cool to see the whole process. You guys lay on the ground. What's that like?
0: Yeah, I knew that moment was coming. I mean, I knew about that because I had attended ordinations prior to even starting formation. And that is the moment of death to self, right? And that was going through my head as I lay face down on the marble in the dais of the Cathedral of La Crosse, the Cathedral of St. Joseph the Workman in La Crosse, Wisconsin. It was a very humbling moment as everyone around was singing the litany. And it was just, it fills, it even now, it's kind of choking me up. It filled my heart and my mind with a tremendous peace, but at the same time, a recognition that kind of just settles in that I am no longer my own man. I am now a man of God and a man of the church in the sense that I am now a man under authority of the official hierarchy of the church, of Jesus Christ, that is that he continues to empower with his Holy Spirit.
1: That phrase you mentioned a moment ago of "I am sending you" seems to be the operative phrase in your life.
0: Yeah, yeah. Well, thanks be to God, or please God, right? I mean, I wanted to mention this is because, I mean, talking about conversion and talking about recognizing the call of God in your life, one of the things that I've grown intimately familiar with this quote from St. John Paul II from Christi Fidelis Laici, and I think it's worthy of just mentioning on your show, if I may, Mark, which
1: Please.
0: Is that the fundamental objective of the formation of the lay faithful, and that is, you know, if you just pause there and think, okay, so everything we do to form the lay faithful, St. John Paul II is now going to tell us why we do that. He says, the fundamental objective of the formation of the lay faithful is an ever clearer discovery of one's vocation, and an ever greater willingness to live it out so as to fulfill one's mission. That's why we do all the stuff that we do, from OCIA to adult formation to CCD.
1: That's why I'm here.
0: Yeah, that's why you're here. That's why I'm here on The Inner Life. That's why we do, so that we can discover the call of God on our lives, and then we can step into it ever more fully from all the way up to our very last breath.
1: And discover in so doing how beloved we are. Powerful,
0: yeah.
1: Powerful. I'm kind of choked up myself. Thank you, Deacon Patrick. Really, thank you. Well, we're going to go from the sacred to the media.
0: Good luck with that.
2: Sharp right turn ahead.
1: We're going to go on a sharp right turn, and you also host a show.
0: Yeah.
1: And what have you learned as host of Inner Life? And I mean that actually in the vein we were just in. Not as, there's technical things I know you and I will be talking about, but in the vein we were just in the matter of apostolate and being, you know, becoming who you are, Deacon Patrick Connolly, who you are, Holy Sarah, who I am, Mark David Swartzberg. What have you learned in that experience hosting the Inner Life?
0: Mm-hmm. I think it is that God loves me, that God loves all, and that he is love, and that I mean, I get an hour of spiritual direction every day on the radio, and it is a great thing.
2: But you get paid to do an hour of that. That's a pretty nice gig right there.
0: That is a fantastic gig. That's right. And
1: there's a multiplier effect. Patrick. Yeah.
0: No. There is, but it's a way in which. It's a way in which we do, I mean, the name of the show is The Inner Life, and it's not necessarily about our inner life, but it's about God's inner life and being drawn more fully into that inner life that is love. And, you know, if I had to boil it down to one thing, it would be just that God is love, and that's a very wonderful, infinite, and particular love for each member of his family.
1: Amen, brother. Thank you, Deacon Patrick Connolly. Thank you for making some time for us early in the day. But more than that, thank you for all that you just shared with us. I'm thrilled to be your colleague here. And I hope those of you who are listening will join Patrick later today, Deacon Patrick, for his show at 11 Central, The Inner Life.
0: Yeah. Thank you, Mark. I really appreciate it. Thank you, Sarah. Great to be with you this morning.
1: All right. Cheers, my friend. Well, before we go to the break, I do want to remind you that you're going to want to join the conversation here with Sarah and me. We're actually going to be talking. We're going to be picking up where we just left off. And our ladies, certainly someone I want to talk about. And I actually had a pretty cool encounter with another Lutheran over the last few days. We'll talk about him. I see there's one of you, two of you, a couple of you are coming in to join the conversation. 888-914-9149. Actually, could be more than that now that I'm looking closer. 888-914-9149. When we come back, we're going to talk about conversion and the things you want to talk about.

0: there are tools that we have, and of course the most important tool is prayer. And it's prayer to the God of life, the author of life, and we just can never give up on our conversations, give up in our state legislatures, give up in our churches. Life is worth the fight.
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2: Hello, this is Archbishop Bernard Hebda of the Archdiocese of St. Paul in Minneapolis. Let us pray. Remember, O most gracious Virgin Mary, that never was it known that anyone who fled to thy protection, implored thy help, or sought thy intercession was left unaided. 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To thee do I come, before thee I stand, sinful and sorrowful. O Mother of the Word incarnate, despise not my petitions, but in thy mercy hear and answer me. Amen.
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6: Welcome back. Great to be with you here on this Wednesday. We're talking about conversion. Nice choice there, Sarah. Hold the line. We've got some calls we want to take. We're going to get to you in a moment, South Florida. Come join the conversation, 888-914-9149, 888-914-9149. That's the Catholic Order of Foresters phone line. We're talking about conversion, and I'll tell my story in a moment, but I see we've got you teed up here in South Florida. So, Lorraine, welcome to the conversation.
10: Hi, good morning. Thank you for taking my call. I'm wondering if you have any advice or suggestions to bring someone that went through Catholic school their whole life, from pre-K to high school, and now they don't want anything to do with the church, or, you know, even God. They're like totally, I don't know if they're agnostics or atheists, but they're members of my family, and I wish that they could come back and find their faith again. Do you have any suggestions or advice to that I can bring to them, please?
6: Sure, Lorraine. Well, Lorraine, thank you for calling, and let me tackle that and take it straight on. I said on Drew Mariani's show the other day, food. And I will add prayer. And what I mean by that, it sounds like, Lorraine, this person is a friend of yours. And so you have that trust already built there from your days since childhood. And the reason I bring up food is I just, I'm confident that that's the environment in which people are more at ease, and more our dependency on nature and each other is more just the way it is when you're gathered around food. So people are more open to conversation in that circumstance. Prayer, of course, we have many examples, including the example of Saint Monica. It's really both and. So another way of saying what I just said would be the natural and the supernatural. So I would encourage you to not lose confidence in your friend's conversion. It can happen quickly. More often than not, it happens slowly. And to pray specifically to Our Lady. She brings people home. So thank you for your question, Lorraine. I want to, again, remind folks that Sarah and I are going to have a conversation here about conversion, really continue the conversation we were just having with Deacon Patrick. 888-914-9149. True story. I'm your newest host here at Relevant Radio. I started doing some onboarding work. Sarah and I and Gabby, our fellow producer, last week. And I'm staying in a hotel nearby here in Lincolnshire, Illinois. Met this delightful fellow, Mike, about a week ago. And, you know, just chit-chatting, what are you doing kind of thing. And I'm here, I'm hosting a new show, that kind of thing. Found out that Mike was Lutheran and just had a nice conversation, that was that. And frankly, I forgot that I had told him that we were airing this show for the first time Monday this week, 6 to 8 Central Time. And while we were doing some recording of material for the show that's begun this week, as I was doing it last week, I got a message from Mike, again, Lutheran, that said, oh, I just wanted you to see, Mark, that I've posted this on my Facebook feed about your new show. And he's got something like 500 followers. And I've seen Mike a couple times since then. I thanked him for that. I told him what I just told all of you. And I had this really extraordinary conversation with him last night. But before I go to that conversation, you want to play that clip from Mike for us, Sarah?
11: Yeah, let's do that. Sounds good.
12: The Bible says in Proverbs 15:30, a cheerful look brings joy to the heart. That means when you smile, it doesn't just change your face. It actually changes how you feel inside. Proverbs 17:22, a cheerful heart is good medicine. So your smile is more than just being friendly. God designed it that way. You have the power to choose that feeling. So not only are you building a better self, you're also helping to create a better reality to grow within.
6: Thanks for that, Sarah. And so Mike shared that with me yesterday. He's got his own kind of evangelizing he's doing. And what I love is the references to scripture that he shared there. And of course, because Sarah, you and I, and many of you listening are Catholic, and as we just heard from Deacon Patrick, we have the power that is not our own. Namely, we have God seeking to dwell within us through the sacraments if we're living in a state of grace. And that sort of effect that Mike was talking about from a smile, which is, as he describes it, is much greater when we're living in a state of grace and having the sacraments than simply the satisfaction of a good feeling. The punchline to this conversation, and it gets to your question, Lorraine, is that when I saw Mike last night, I actually said to him, oh, I might play a little piece of your clip tomorrow. And kudos to you, Sarah, for pulling that off here. I actually said to him, well, I hope you enter the Catholic Church. I actually said, I hope you enter the church. And he said, and he looked at me and he said, oh, I have. I've entered the church. And you could tell by that clip, the man's serious about his faith. And I said, well, no, I mean, I hope that you enter the church. I hope that you enter the Catholic Church. And then he sort of looked at me and smiled. The guy's into smiles. And he said, yeah, I could do that. And then I said, you'll get there through Mary. And he's like, he just paused for a second. And then he said, you're right. So, Mike, all of us are praying for you right now that you enter the church. And that other friend of mine who's in my family, who's also Lutheran, I'm praying that you enter the church because it's the right sport and it's the right team. And I'm not trying to be in any way degrading towards our Protestant brothers and sisters. We're all united through baptism. But there's one holy Catholic and apostolic church. It's the Catholic Church. Come join the party. Sarah, what do you want to share about the whole matter of evangelizing?
11: Well, you know what I really enjoyed about that clip was the smile. It's something that's so simple and that we don't really even think about, but our joyful attitude really does a lot in evangelizing. And oftentimes we can get very frustrated with people who are close to us. And we're like, I don't know how you're seeing the world anymore. We grew up the same way. How could you possibly see things this way? And so we don't often always come with that smile. So like, I like what you said about bringing the food aspect to it. And when we are very close to people, if we're just continually doing what, you know, sharing our faith through just our living actions and just, you know, being who God is asking us to be in that moment, that really does a lot, even if we don't think that it is. If we stop harping on someone, that does a lot. And also just knowing that, man, a prophet isn't welcome in his own home, that was very true for Jesus. So how much more true is it for us? That's why I think it's nice that we have Relevant Radio as that resource. So if you hear something and you're like, oh, that really touches them, or I really like listening to this, you should try it. Then someone else gets to do all the legwork on there, and we don't have to feel like we have to carry that whole thing ourselves. So that's my advice, is just kind of keep doing what you're doing, but just make sure it's very joyful and kind of give someone, let's know that God is going to get somebody else in their life that's going to really make the final push, I think.
6: You're reminding me of a colleague here who pointed out that in the fourth decade of it, when he prays the rosary, he prays for all those intentions. So sometimes we forget. Fourth decade's got all those intentions. So Our Lady's taking care of things. It's been great being with you here on this Wednesday, June 10th. Keep those pilgrims in mind. Remember, the 54-day Rosary Novena is again tonight at 7 Central. We'll consecrate our nation to the Sacred Heart of Jesus tomorrow, and we'll celebrate the Feast of the Sacred Heart on Friday. Tomorrow, we're going to have one of those pilgrims join us, and we'll also be talking about anti-Semitism.
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15: 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As part of the celebration of the 250th anniversary of the signing of the Declaration of Independence, the U.S. bishops are consecrating the United States of America to the Sacred Heart of Jesus today. Parishes around the country are encouraged to join the bishops in celebrating the consecration of our nation to the Sacred Heart. The faithful are encouraged to check with your local diocese to join the consecration prayer, or visit usccb.org to get a copy of the prayer for individual and families to join the church in solidarity. President Trump has signed a bill to fund immigration enforcement. Speaking from the Oval Office, the president said it will give ICE and Border Patrol the resources they need to keep America safe.
16: For more than 100 days, congressional Democrats tried to block all funding for the Department of Homeland Security in a reprehensible attempt to throw open the borders of the United States of America.
15: The measure was approved in a House vote on Tuesday. The measure funds ICE and Border Patrol through the end of Trump's term. It includes $38 billion for ICE and $26 billion for Border Patrol. The bill's passage comes after a government shutdown and weeks of delays before it finally cleared the Senate last week. First Lady Melania Trump and Treasury Secretary Scott Bessent are launching the Foster Future accounts in Washington, D.C. today. The White House says the new financial resources will empower foster youth to prepare for a fiscal independent future by enabling them to own a dedicated savings and investment vehicle. The initiative is part of the First Lady's Fostering the Future initiative. Republican Steve Hilton has won the second spot in the race for California governor. He'll face Democrat Javier Becerra in the November election. Keeping you connected with the church and the world 24 hours a day, this is listener-supported Relevant Radio.
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20: Good morning. Welcome to this Thursday, June 11th, the Feast of St. Barnabas. I'm your host, Mark Swartzberg. Thrilled to be here with you at Relevant Radio, the greatest media company in the world. Why? Because we're bringing Christ to the world through the media. Well, there's some news this morning, Sarah. I don't know if you caught this, but apparently there was a basketball game last night.
11: Yeah, there's been some basketball games, right? There's a couple of guys and shooting around in the... Nope, not in the streets, but inside.
20: In the streets of Manhattan, Madison Square Garden. It happened last night, 2-1. The Knicks were up. The Spurs, of course, played the Knicks. And I went to bed at halftime, 29-point deficit, and wouldn't have necessarily predicted the outcome, but apparently it was the biggest comeback in NBA history. You got anything for us there, Sarah?
11: Yeah, I think we got the last couple of seconds were a little bit exciting.
21: Brunson gets it, fires up a three. Shot no good, the tip, it's gone! It's gone! It's gone! With 1.2 remaining, Knicks take the lead! OG Anunoby, and it's 107-106! Harper lobs it inside, Castle hasn't lost it. That's it! It's over! The greatest comeback in NBA playoff history! The Knicks pull off the miracle comeback and lead it 3-1!
20: That was pretty incredible, and if you didn't catch it, it was a one-point victory on the part of the Knicks. And, of course, there's a lot of conflict in our house continuing. My son, who's the biggest Knicks fan, had a comment out this morning saying, biggest comeback in NBA history. There's some more trash talk going on because my wife's rooting for the Spurs, which brings up this beautiful order, the Salesians. We had Sister Bernadette, who's a Salesian down in San Antonio, on our show on Tuesday. And if you're watching any of this series, you know that the Salesians are right there rooting for the Spurs and rooting for youth. I would encourage you to listen to that second hour with Sister Bernadette. Why? Because you get to not only hear a little bit of the kind of inside basketball, but you really get the inside story on come as you are and we'll get there together. That was a line that my oldest, who's a teacher, who's been educated by the Salesians, shared with me. I don't know if she made it up herself or got it from Don Bosco, but Don Bosco is the founder of the Salesians. He also said, run, jump, play, just do not sin. I would encourage you to listen to that program, not only to get the basketball update, but if you're a mother, a father of young preteens, teens, I think you're going to hear some wisdom from Sister Bernadette, part of an order that's got a history of great success leading youth to become who they are. And then if you happen to be down in San Antonio, you'll hear some good things about how to participate in the schools there. Or if you're from New Jersey, I want to put a shout out to Mary Help of Christians in North Haldon, New Jersey, where our daughters went. And I can't say enough good things about that Salesian school in Northern New Jersey. So I could go on and on about the Knicks and Spurs. In fact, I even have a little haiku I wrote, but it's so bad. We'll just see if it comes up at all before this show is over.
11: I'll have the rim shot. It's on standby. You know, just in case for some reason you feel like you need to throw in some poetry. We'll be ready.
20: All right. I like it. I like it, Holy Sarah. So 13-13. Let's bring up the topic of 13-13. Why 13-13? Well, I think we're at day 13 of the Eucharistic pilgrimage, which began in St. Augustine, Florida, which is where the first Mass was celebrated in the United States, back on the Feast of Pentecost. And of course, there are 13 colonies. So our Lord continues to travel through those 13 colonies. Yesterday, he was in Baltimore, Maryland. Today, he wakes up, so to speak, in Annapolis, Maryland, with these nine pilgrims, perpetual pilgrims. And by the end of the day today, he'll be in Wilmington, Delaware. So he'll move on to another colony here. And I'm happy to report that by the time we get to somewhere in tomorrow, he'll be in my home state, not only the home state of the New Jersey Turnpike, but also the Garden State. So pretty thrilled that he's just moving up our nation's coast here. And if you haven't been paying attention, I would encourage you to do that by simply going to the Eucharistic Pilgrimage site. And you can literally see the route of the pilgrims. They're actually going to go all the way up to Maine and then finish their pilgrimage back in Philadelphia on July 4th. We're actually going to speak with one of those pilgrims in a little bit here. We talked with Mary Carmen last week and have had a really great conversation with her. We're going to talk to another pilgrim before we get to the end of our show here today. And I know, because I've done a little homework in advance, you're really going to enjoy that conversation. So let's leave it there on that. And then I want to thank all of you who have joined us here on our newest show here at Relevant Radio. Again, I'm Mark Swartzberg. You heard kind of a reference to the principles here of kind of what are you going to be hearing about from Sarah a moment ago. And what I mean is real life, real people in the street and in his church. You also heard that in the intro music. Madison Square Garden is smack in the middle of New York City. It's literally where commuters in and out of New York go to Penn Station, as many of you know. And so actually brings up the point that Dylan Harper, who plays for the Spurs, is a graduate of Don Bosco High School in Ramsey, New Jersey. He's got tattooed on his forearm CL7, who's a young man, an athlete from New Jersey as well, from the area, from Bergen County, New Jersey, who died at a very young age. He's an athlete, Charlie Landers. And that CL7 is just a shout out to his affection for this young man who is also an athlete. So really just a little flavor for kind of living our faith in the street there in that game. And I bring all that up in the context of prayer. Why do I bring up prayer and your feedback? We've heard some feedback. Well, you know, you and Sarah, or at least my predecessor here, Sarah, and you would, and it, really my two predecessors, you would pray on the air. And I wanted to make it clear, and we're gonna pray in a moment here, but I wanted to, A, thank you for that feedback. I also want to tell you that we do pray for all of you and for this our intentions, Sarah's, Gabby's, and mine, before every show. So we pray to Our Lady, we pray to the Holy Spirit, we pray to St. Joseph, and again, we're praying for your intentions and our own intentions. So because of that principle of being in the street, we felt like, let's pray quietly, and let's just bring it to our work. Having said all of that, we're praying for the end to abortion here in this Relevant Radio family. We're at over 700 million memoraries for an end to abortion. So I would encourage all of you with us here right now to join Sarah and me as we pray a memorare. Remember, O most gracious Virgin Mary, that never was it known that anyone who fled to thy protection, implored thy help, or sought thy intercession was left unaided. Inspired by this confidence, I fly unto you, O Virgin of Virgins, my Mother. To thee I come, before thee I stand, sinful and sorrowful. O Mother of the Word incarnate, despise not my petitions, but in thy mercy,

0: They're pretty cool, dude. You don't really hear too much about him. Like, you're thinking about the 12 apostles, and you're thinking, okay, well, he's not one of the 12, but he did do a lot of work, especially after Jesus, you know, skedaddled back to heaven, and there was just the guys were like, what to do? And when they started saying, okay, well, we're on fire. We got to preach that gospel. And he was one of the guys that showed up and was there spreading that message all around, and we hear the name Barnabas, and I don't know if you remember this, but in the Bible, you know, we hear Simon Bar-Jonah, meaning like son of Jonah. Not really like last name, but, you know, sometimes they needed some things to kind of help decipher one Simon from another. You know, yep, Jesus had two in his crew, so, you know, they had to have these kind of words. You know, unfortunately, the other one got the zealot. I mean, I don't know if you like that nickname or not, but there were nicknames that kind of, just like today, we have nicknames for each other.
1: Like, and so, Holy Sarah?
0: I mean, if you want to use that as an example,
1: which
0: won't hold it against you.
1: Which came up yesterday for all of you listening. And it wasn't her idea.
0: It was not my idea. I'm
1: really
0: not spreading this. But if you have a devotion, let it not be to Holy Sarah. But anyways, so his name actually is Joseph, but Barnabas is his nickname. And this is because what it means when you break it down is son of encouragement or exhortation. So I guess what that really says to me is what kind of a person was he that became his nickname, that he was really trying to encourage people and kind of get that message of Christ out there, right?
1: I did not know that. And that's fantastic.
0: So there's several things that we can kind of learn. He was, you know, tag teaming with Paul for a long time, and they kind of broke up for a little bit, had a little disagreement about, you know, Mark, the apostle Mark, who was also following them around, whether or not he was an asset or not. They kind of had to split their ways.
1: And, must be the name.
0: Yeah, you know, could be. So Paul and him, you know, they were friends and then together and apart. And there was even actually a part where the town they were preaching in, everyone thought they were gods, and they had to be like, okay, we're not gods. And so they had gone through a lot together. And I think some of the things that we can kind of learn from Barnabas is that it's good to do things with someone, not feel like you have to do everything on your own, because he definitely had that kind of, we're in this together and we're trying to preach to everyone. And I don't think I'm the greatest at anything. So, like, let's encourage each other. And even he didn't want to have, we're in an age where we want followers, we want everyone to know us and think we're so influential and have that kind of influencing power. But even when Paul started to be, you know, more dynamic, he wasn't like, hey, dude, just chill out. I was the first guy and you're like my sidekick. He was like, let Paul shine. That's what God's
1: I'm
0: doing, let
1: to
0: God
1: carry
0: work
1: water
0: exactly
1: for Paul.
0: Whatever. I'm just here with them. We're trying to encourage people. We're trying to bring the message. So how do we do that the most effectively, not being so full of himself? So that's something I was, you know, you don't necessarily always know what you can pick up from the pages of the Bible, but there's a lot we can learn from the people. They're not just characters in a story. They were real life people and had to kind of go through the ups and downs and the complications of life. And, you know, spoiler alert, he and Paul did reconcile in the end. They weren't like, you know, they were friends and then took a break and then got back together. So we can learn about, even if we're having a difficulty with another person, that, you know, we can, you know, let God work through that and forgive and move forward. So there's a lot we can learn about Barnabas today.
1: Thank you for that. I learned a lot just there. and your kind of teaching moment was, it's as you said, there's the opportunity to work together and take the long view, kind of the God view is powerful. You're actually reminding me of Antonin Gaudi. We'll talk about him a little bit later, but
0: sure.
1: I found out yesterday, and I bring him up because our Holy Father's been visiting Barcelona recently, where Sagrada Familia is, and Antonin Gaudi is the architect behind that. But I found out, it seems like Joseph is just all over things, because I found out that Antonin Gaudi dedicated that basilica to St. Joseph. And something you just said, he would say that my client is not in a hurry. And then Pope Benedict, of course, he was referring to God, and Pope Benedict said that when Gaudi would run into problems on this cathedral, which was completed long after his death, he would simply say, well, St. Joseph will finish this church. So this, thank you, Sarah, for that little tutorial on St. Barnabas. I think we'll take a break here and come back and talk to a guest I've really been looking forward to having onto this show.
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7: Just nailing it there, Sarah. I walked into this great seat with this great team, and I could not be more happy to be with you here at Relevant Radio hosting our newest show. I'm Mark Swartzberg. Again, that was Sarah Tafoya doing her great work. Again, I am Mark. This is a really a great moment. I've been looking forward to this opportunity to talk with a friend, a person I've known for quite a long time, and someone who has, I think, some very helpful things to share with us. I want to encourage you to get into this conversation about anti-Semitism, 888-914-9149, 888-914-9149. And if you're listening and you're thinking, I don't know what to say, or I don't know what my question is, I just want to encourage you but with these words from Patricia Heaton. I'm sure many of you are familiar with Everybody Loves Raymond. She played Raymond's wife. She's cradle Catholic. And she was quoted in the Jerusalem Post not too long ago. She said, October 7th revealed a troubling silence within the broader Christian community. A lot of people are afraid to speak out, but there's nothing to be afraid of. Speak truthfully. Stand for what's right. That's our obligation. So, Peter Wolfgang, as I said, is someone I've known for many years. He's the president of the Family Institute in Connecticut. And I would put it this way. I should also point out he's a husband and a father. But I would put it this way. Since October 7th, he's become more active demonstrating his solidarity, our solidarity as Christians, with our elders in the faith. So, Peter, welcome.
9: Mark, thank you. It's so good to hear your voice.
7: Amen, brother. Great to hear your voice as well. And why don't we just start at the beginning, so to speak. You hosted a panel of Gen Z Catholics who are converts from Judaism at a conference celebrating this document called Nostra Aetate, the 60th anniversary of Nostra Aetate. But what is Nostra Aetate?
9: So Nostra Aetate is a document of the Second Vatican Council on the Church's relation with non-Christian religions, with Judaism in particular. There's a pretty dicey history through the centuries of the relationship between Christianity and the Catholic Church in particular and the Jewish people. Anyone with a cursory understanding of history knows that it has not always gone well between our two peoples. And so what occurred at the Second Vatican Council was they put out a document resetting those relations and emphasizing it heavily in Scripture, in St. Paul's words running from about Romans chapter 9 to 11, about the fact that the gifts of God are irrevocable. The covenant that he has made with the Jewish people is irrevocable. And so Nostra Aetate, ever since the 1960s, the relationship between the Jewish people and the Catholic Church has grown warmer. Pope St. John Paul II is especially important in that regard. He grew up in Poland. He lived through the Holocaust. He had Jewish friends, including some who were lost in the Holocaust. And it really reset relations between Catholicism and the Jewish people. There's been a growing understanding between our two peoples, a growing warmth. And that continued up until recent years. There's been some new developments
7: Let's pause there at those developments, because that was a great introduction to this conversation and fairly deep and helpful explanation of that important document. And I want to add to what you said that Pope Leo recently remarked that I too confirm that the church does not tolerate anti-Semitism and fights against it. And something you said by your reference to scripture, and he said on the basis of the gospel itself. So let's continue where you were going, Peter. And I want to also encourage you to join the conversation, 888-914-9149, 888-914-9149. But you were going into really, why are we talking about anti-Semitism today?
9: Well, I think it comes back to that quote that you opened with from Patricia Heaton. Unfortunately, things have taken a dark turn in the last couple years since the October 7th, 2023 terrorist attacks on Israel. Now, it's a strange thing, Mark. You would think that that would engender greater sympathy towards the Jewish people. But all across the political spectrum, in some ways, it seems to have had the opposite effect. This is, you know, no one group of people, no one political ideology has a monopoly on this darkness. Unfortunately, we have seen it on the political left. We have seen it on the political right. And we have seen it among very online Catholics, particularly among very online Generation Z Catholics, that somehow October 7th and subsequent events have caused an uptick in Jew hatred, in an old school anti-Semitism that we thought was pre-Nostra Aetate, that we thought was behind us. So, you know, as you mentioned in your opening, ever since October 7th, I have gotten more involved in this. I have a personal interest. Although I am a cradle Catholic, my father is Jewish. So I've always had that kicking around inside me. And what I did in the years since October 7th is I joined the advisory board of a group called the Coalition of Catholics Against Anti-Semitism. And they put on a conference a couple months ago at Benedictine College in Kansas called Shoulder to Shoulder on the Friendship Between Catholics and Jews Coming Out of Nostra Aetate and Trying to Build That Up. It was an all-day conference. It had speakers who were theologians who were experts on this. It had Joel Heschmeyer, who is an apologist for Catholic Answers. He did the opening speech, and it also had a panelist, a panel with Gen Z Catholics, Catholics who have a Jewish background. Two of them were converts from Judaism to Catholicism, and I was the moderator of that panel.
7: And great, so great work. Was great work there, by the way.
9: I
7: listened to that panel and watched it, and you had one panelist calling in from Israel and serves in the IDF, Israeli Defense Force. Let's continue. Let's punctuate, so to speak, the conversation with a caller from Philadelphia, and then we'll continue on to the kind of heart of your conversation on that panel. But I want to welcome John to the conversation with you, Peter. Welcome, John.
10: Thank you, Mark, Peter. A brilliant conversation, very, very important at this time. I'm reminded of a conversation or a statement that was made during World War II. The Jew says, well, first they came for us, and now they're coming for you. And, you know, it's not been that long. They're currently investigating the FBI, who was instructed to investigate these radical Catholics that go to Mass every day, and they go to the clinics, okay, and silently protest, pray for the mothers making these terrible decisions. So it's
7: Thank you, John. Thank you, John. That's a really important point, that our silence can translate into allowing ourselves to become, to take for granted the gifts that we have. I think, and two, I want to add, and it, you're touching on a very important point, I think it's kind of deeply human, is when things aren't going right in your own personal life or your community's life, it's pretty natural to find some cause that is not yourself or not your community. And so for reasons that I don't really understand, Jews have been a natural target for as you pointed out, Peter, generations. So let's thank you again, John. Let's go deeper into this conversation that you had out there at Benedictine, Peter.
9: Yeah, thank you. So, and you're absolutely right. I mean, you said we don't understand the causes, and that's true, of this anti-Semitism that never seems to go away, that existed all through human history. I want to recommend to your listeners a book by the British Catholic historian Paul Johnson called A History of the Jews. And that is one of the themes that just comes up over and over again. So post-October 7th, we are seeing a new manifestation of that. So I was the moderator of a panel of Gen Z Catholics, Jewish Catholics, that were, you know, discussing that, trying to analyze it, and trying to plot a way forward. As you mentioned, one of them was a young man. His name is Yarden, and he is an Israeli Jew who converted to Catholicism. He was in the IDF. Another guy, here, an American, a young American Jew who converted to Catholicism, Gideon Lazar. He lives in the Washington, D.C. area. The two of them have a podcast together called The Voice of Jacob, where they tackle these issues all the time. And so what I tried to do, I tried to frame the conversation with my questions in a certain way to answer some of the objections that you hear from Gen Z Catholics. Some of them feel that in the discussion, to them, very sort of baby boomer Catholic, that it doesn't take into consideration the questions they have about what they see as a discontinuity between pre-Vatican II Catholic teaching and post-Vatican II Catholic teaching. And Gideon himself is in his 20s. He's a guy that really addressed it head-on, can really answer it, and show how there's more continuity there than the very online Catholic crowd speaks, thinks there is, while still speaking to that concern. And then another concern that gets raised a lot is that, you know, Catholic philo-Semitism is the opposite of anti-Semitism. It's a love for the Jewish people. Some of the online crowd, Mark, thinks that Catholic philo-Semitism is actually like an outgrowth of Protestant Christian Zionism, of an ideology that doesn't exactly line up with Catholic theology. And again, Gideon was able to tackle that head on.
7: Oh, that's a great topic. And and I spent some time yesterday on this matter of Christian Zionism. Before we go to that, and I think we'll have time to go to that, the matter of the causes, so to speak, of this kind of affection for anti-Semitism, if I can put it that crudely, is something that another caller wants to bring up with us here, Peter. So welcome to the conversation, Richard in New Jersey. I think you wanted to jump in here, so welcome.
11: Yes. Okay, I think, by the way, I always supported Israel. I still do. It's a great country, democracy. It's our greatest ally in the region, in fact, in the world. But here's the thing. I think recently that what you said, that October 7th thing had the wrong reaction. Now, I'll just give you an example. My grandson tells me that he, on his media, where he looks for information, he said that the reaction to the October 7th thing was way over the top, that they slaughtered thousands upon thousands of Palestinians. I don't see the evidence for this, but what do you think? That's what he tells me, and I can only say I don't think you're right, but... Yeah. What about that?
7: Yeah, thank you, Richard, for joining in. And Peter, I'll offer a brief comment and then over to you, which is, I think the combination of a lot of money going into schools, universities, and otherwise to advance causes that are opposed to Israel, in terms of, basically propaganda, combined with kind of a high degree of attention deficit disorder among young people, where they're not actually schooled in the habits of learning and getting to the bottom of things, translates into this belief that things are happening in this conflict, in an important conflict where nobody's acting, as one would like to act in every circumstance, is resulting in some just dramatically just wrong information about what's happening.
9: Yeah, I think that's part of it, Mark. As the word genocide gets thrown around a lot against Israel, which is, it's rich. I mean, I that's pretty outrageous to accuse Israel of genocide. Now, having said that, I think there can be a legitimate plurality of opinion about among Catholics as to Israel's, as to the war in Gaza. If someone happens to think, well, I consider Israel's reactions disproportionate, I don't think it lines up with just war theory, people can agree or disagree on that. But what I would say is, look, the hatred against Israel was immediate on and after October 7th, before Israel even did anything to respond. So even if you have like a legitimate opinion,
7: Sarah, we're having a...
9: You think they were
7: okay, Peter, you're good.
9: Sorry.
7: We lost you for a minute there. Keep going, Peter.
9: Even if you think Israel's actions were disproportionate, there's a lot more going on there in using October 7th and using the Gaza war as a pretext for hatred against Israel and the Jews. So,
7: I'll second...
9: That there's an ideology. Go ahead.
7: And I'll simply second what you said about not necessarily supporting the policies of Israel or the conduct of Israel, and there's been actually a lot of soul searching in Israel on the actual execution of this war, which they did not start. You can be critical of policy, and that doesn't necessarily mean that you're supporting. That's a natural way of operating in any democracy, so that it's kind of surprising that we're having the conversation we're having, but we are. Let's continue where we left off before the call. Now you're at Benedictine, you're having this conversation with Gen Z Catholics. Tell us a little bit more about what came out of that.
9: Oh, so, I mean, it's interesting. A controversy came out of it. We had a very generous question and answer period. We wanted to get strong questions from the audience, because the whole point of the conference, Mark, was to address the anti-Jewishness that is out there among the very online Catholic right, among the young. And we did get some of those questions. And unfortunately, there was one young man at Benedictine College who didn't show up, didn't bother to ask those questions, but then blanketed the campus afterwards with an anti-Semitic flyer, calling all of us who participated in the conference antichrist, and, you know, just saying, look, the only thing that needs to be said to the Jews is they all have to convert to Catholicism. Well, the Gen Z panel were all Jews who converted to Catholicism. So the young man, like, entirely missed the point of the conference, missed what we were trying to do. And, you know, it caused a row among a sort of fringe world of Catholic YouTubers, not mainstream Catholic YouTubers, but this is the sort of poisonous environment that we're out, that is out there. The whole point of the conference was to have dialogue, was to talk to these guys. And this guy didn't want to engage in the dialogue. He just wanted to engage in this sort of demonic anti-Semitism. And unfortunately, that's what we're up against. That's why the Coalition of Catholics Against Anti-Semitism needs to continue to do the sort of work that we did at Benedictine College that day.
7: Well, that's there's not a natural place to kind of end this conversation. We're not going to end it. We're going to continue the conversation. We're going to go on to our break here in a moment, Peter. But I want to second something you said, and thank you. So I want to second the fact that this act of gathering, as you all did, shoulder to shoulder, as we know, all things work together for those who love God, and where sin abounds, grace abounds all the more. This conversation we're having over the last 20 minutes or so is one small aspect of a much larger level of solidarity that you and many others, Patricia Heaton, importantly, our Holy Father, are demonstrating with our elders in the faith. So, Peter, I want to thank you for not missing the opportunity to live your vocation as a Christian and as a Catholic. And I want to tell you that I look forward to having a pint with you outside of a radio conversation. I look forward to having you back on the show.
9: Oh, same too. And I'll say the combination of Mark Swartzberg and Relevant Radio, great combination. Loving your show.
7: Amen, brother. Thank you, Peter Wolfgang. That's Peter Wolfgang, the president of and executive director of the Family Institute of Connecticut, and also a founding member of Catholics Against Anti-Semitism. We're going to be back in a little bit here with a doctor from the UK talking about pro-life, and really been looking forward to that conversation as well.

0: God created something in the family dynamic and the raising of children that is a beautiful picture. It's a picture of the church. So there's an eternal representation here in this. And if we can put forward that message and help people see it and live it as an example to the culture around us, I think it goes a long way.
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2: Hi, this is Archbishop Joseph Nauman of the Archdiocese of Kansas City in Kansas. Let us pray. Remember, O most gracious Virgin Mary, that never was it known that anyone who fled to thy protection, implored thy help, or sought thy intercession was left unaided. 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To thee do I come, before thee I stand sinful and sorrowful. O Mother of the Word incarnate, despise not my petitions, but in thy mercy, hear and answer me. Amen.
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7: Welcome back. The Knicks are making it even harder on the Spurs. We just had a great conversation with Peter Wolfgang. I'd encourage you to listen to that if you missed that just a moment ago. And I am thrilled to be with you here on our newest program here at Relevant Radio. I am Mark Swartzberg, talking real life, real people in the streets and in his church. You know, I've been looking forward to this conversation since a friend who helped me really rehearse these shows suggested that I hop on the phone with this doctor in the UK. And the reason I've been looking forward to it is much greater than the fact that a British accent just sounds good wherever you are. But because the matter of life is, of course, a human matter, it's not a uniquely US matter. Please join the conversation, 888-914-9149, 888-914-9149. We just spoke in the last conversation about kind of reluctance to do a thing because you're not sure you'll stand out or you're not sure how to do the thing. In a conversation my next guest had, he actually addressed that subject of just how do I get involved in being pro-life? I'm not sure how to start. Let's leave it there for a moment. I want to welcome Dr. Callum Miller. He's a medical doctor. He's a research fellow at the University of Oxford. He's also the founder of the Center for Demographic Studies. So Dr. Miller, welcome.
9: Hi, thanks for having me on.
7: You bet. So why don't we start at the beginning? What sort of work are you doing through the Center for Demographic Studies?
9: Yeah, we do a lot of work really outside the Western world. And the reason for that is a statistic that was quite shocking when I first sort of came across it, which is that in my country, we have 300,000 abortions a year. It's one in three babies. And in America, you have about 1 million abortions a year, about one in four babies. And despite that seeming like a huge number, and of course it is, those two countries combined are only about 2.5% of the world's abortions. So as much as it's a huge issue in our countries, when you look at it on a global scale, it is just absolutely immense. There are somewhere between 30 to 70 million abortions every year around the world. And what we found is that in most of the world, there's almost no work that goes into preventing that, especially in countries that currently protect unborn children. And so, and again, to put it one way, the U.S. pro-life movement spends about $1.5 billion fighting abortion in the U.S. each year. And in the rest of the world combined, I would imagine it's a few million dollars. So there's a huge need globally, and particularly in countries that are being bullied by Western governments, Western NGOs, the United Nations. The large majority of the world is currently pro-life, but they're being massively bullied and pressured and blackmailed into legalizing abortion. And that is something that could lead to a huge loss of life. And so we're in a very blessed position of being able to respond to that pressure, to help countries stop being bullied, and to really just save a huge number of lives, we think. We really think it's possible to save millions of lives over the next 10 years. And so we can help countries that already have a pro-child culture to protect that culture against this kind of bullying.
7: Right. And important work, as you just demonstrated, and kind of eye-opening when you talk about the numbers. Give us a window into that work, either by going to your first endeavor outside of a developed country, or by giving us some data, so to speak, on how the work you're doing in these other nations is actually translating into lives saved, or both.
9: Yeah, so we do a lot of work. And so one of the campaigns that we're working on at the moment is a television commercial. And part of this, you can sort of achieve more by just having people in countries that are like-minded. If you have a media owner who is like-minded and wants to air it for free, but also just the cost of advertising in other countries is really incredible. So we found out recently that to reach around 750 million people in India, that's half the population of India, it's 10% of the entire world, you can reach them with a 30-second pro-life commercial for about $1 million. Now, $1 million is obviously a lot of money. Most of us don't have that kind of money lying around. It's still significant.
7: But it's a lot higher here in the UK.
9: On the average sort of US congressional race, just for one district, you could easily get up to $1 million or several million just for one single race in a district. And if you think for the same amount, you can reach 10% of the entire world's population. It really is an incredible level of impact that's possible to have.
7: And what is in such an ad, or how does your work translate into an actual life saved or many lives saved?
9: Yeah, so we are working with a group called Faces of Choice. Faces of Choice is a great organization based in Texas. They had a Super Bowl advert on abortion a few years ago, and they really transformed the narrative by looking at abortion survivors. These are people whose parents tried to abort them, but they survived. And they're saying, look, choice is not just an abstract idea. Choice is the choice to end my life. Are you saying that I shouldn't be here because of choice, that I should be dead because of choice? And so that's the kind of, it's basically focused on those survivors. We have some athletes taking part as well to use their credibility and platform. So it's a wonderful campaign by this Texan organization, Faces of Choice. And then, you know, the hope is that that can lead to movements starting in individual countries. There's going to be a website that has a sort of directory of loads of pro-life groups overseas. And what we find is that, you know, we've seen in other countries that it is possible to make a serious impact even on the legislative level. As an example, you can stop, you know, we've seen countries that have spent about $50,000 to stop abortion becoming legal in their country.
7: Wow.
9: And that will save a quarter of a million lives over the next 10 years. It will save a million lives over the next 40 years. And that's for $50,000. That's, for an American nonprofit, a tiny, tiny amount. And so we've seen that time and time again, that countries around the world have been able to spend really a very modest amount of money in the grand scheme of things and protect their entire nation from going down this path, protect potentially millions of babies being killed in the future. So it's really an incredible impact that's possible.
7: That's incredible. So we're talking with Dr. Kayla Miller, who is a medical doctor and a research fellow at the University of Oxford. He's also the founder of the Center for Demographic Studies. Please join the conversation, 888-914-9149. And Dr. Miller, again, 888-914-9149. Dr. Miller, that's fascinating. The return is extraordinary. Not that any life should be, it's worth a lot of money for one life. It's uncountable, but that's just powerful what you're doing. And something you said about the Faces of Choice campaign kind of struck me as I thought about your own conversion, if you will. And what I mean by that is the campaign is really just offering kind of what I'll call a no-nonsense view of life. Like it obviously is a religious issue, but you made the comment, birth doesn't change what we are, in a recent interview. Why don't we talk about that? What prompted you to go from being pro-abortion to pro-life? There's some twin babies that were being born, and you also just spoke to the harm that abortion does to moms. So just take us there, please.
9: Yeah, it was a bit of a mix of things. It wasn't sort of one eureka moment. It was sure. a combination of things during medical school. So when I was studying in Oxford, this is a country that is about 5% pro-life. It's a tiny, tiny minority. Fortunately, it seems to be growing, according to the latest polling we have, which is encouraging, but we're really a tiny minority. So I grew up with the standard viewpoint on abortion in my country, which is just abortion is okay up to a point, and then, probably not after a certain point in pregnancy. And it was really being at medical school where I saw what abortion involved, that this was clearly the ending of a human life. I saw that a human life clearly began at fertilization, which was just not controversial in embryology. It was just a scientific fact. There wasn't any kind of religious view. And then I was just persuaded through speaking to a lot of people that life matters from the very beginning, that if we believe in human equality, we have to apply human equality to every human. And that includes the ones in the womb, which science teaches us are human beings. And then, of course, I saw the impact on women. I was already pro-life by this point, but the event you mentioned, I was assisting with a cesarean section in med school, and it was a C-section for twin babies. And I didn't realize until then, how much you could just see inside with the cesarean section and how simple it was. You literally do just kind of pull the babies out. And so there was a point where there's one baby outside the womb, and he is breathing, living, considered a human person, has all the legal rights that everyone else does, even though he can't walk and talk or do much. And yet his twin brother or sister that I could see at the same time inside the womb, the two of them together, one of them outside, one of them inside, both exactly the same. And yet the one inside the womb was just considered a blob of cells that didn't have legal rights. And
7: doesn't
9: that just
7: make sense.
9: I think, solidified and reinforced to me that, as I say, it isn't birth that matters, that makes a difference or that determines our value.
7: Yeah, that, my two oldest sons are actually twin boys, and they were born cesarean. And even if it weren't personal, it's, as you say, it's just very commonsensical that those two right. children are children. Well, talk to us about what I'm going to say is kind of reaching the rationalist. In other words, everything you just said is so eminently sensible. It's surprising we're even having the conversation, or that people are aborting their children, but they are. And the good news is that your work is having the effect it's having in the countries you're working in. What is your advice for all of us in the streets, just in our families and otherwise, either opening the conversation or inviting a reconsideration of a received wisdom, if you will, of being supportive of a woman's right to choose, supportive of abortion under certain circumstances, all the kind of, I put it in quotes, logic that's there, but of course is not logical. What would be your advice in those encounters?
9: Yeah, there's a great book by Stephanie Gray called Love Unleashes Life. It's a book about communicating on abortion. And honestly, this is such an emotional issue that I think we have to remember that the emotions will come first for most people. So it's often not super helpful just going in with a super logical argument what we really need to show is that we care about the person. We want to understand their view. We care what they think. We care about them and their experiences they might have had. And so some of the best ways to do that are the same tactics that Jesus used, where he listened first, he asked questions, he found common ground with the other person, and then he told stories to illustrate principles. So I would say those basic tactics, listen, ask questions, find common ground, and tell stories, really are just a great simple way of broaching any of these kind of controversial subjects. And then the question that I kind of particularly find helpful in the abortion debate is, and questions are really helpful, I would say, do you believe that abortion should be allowed at any point in pregnancy for any reason? And some people will say yes, but it's quite an unpopular view. Most people will say no, I think there should be limits. And once you've sort of established that you agree that there should be limits, you both kind of agreed on the basic principle, which is that at some point in pregnancy, there is something that has to be protected legally that is even more important than the woman's autonomy or the woman's rights or whatever you want to call it. That life must be protected. We just disagree about when it becomes a life and when it should be protected from. So I think once you find that initial open sort of common ground, that gives you a much easier framework to show that it's not a case of they believe in women's rights and you don't. It's that, look, we both agree that women's rights are important, but at some point there's something that needs to be protected in the womb. And what is it that determines that question? Is it when there's a human being? Is it when the thing is alive? Is it when it's viable? We just say it's when it's a human being. We believe that every human being is equal from the moment they start, and science shows us when that human being starts. So that kind of question I find is really useful.
7: Yeah, that's a great, I love that question because it immediately establishes common ground. And I love your counsel of the woman at the well. The book, as you mentioned, it's Stephanie Gray, Love Unleashes Life.
9: That's it. Yeah.
7: Great. Well, let's go to another dimension of this standing up for life. And I want to ask you a little bit about your prayer life or your recommendation of how to kind of walk the talk, because the evil one doesn't like what you're doing. He doesn't like what Sarah and I are doing, but you know, our Lord is triumphant. So what would be your, kind of, I've learned the following in my prayer life in responding to the kind of thing that comes out of left field. What would be just kind of your kind of words of wisdom, words of encouragement on this feast of St. Barnabas that you could share with Sarah and me and all of us here on Relevant Radio?
9: Yeah, honestly, I came from a pretty skeptical background, and I always mostly had a kind of belief in God, but very skeptical of miracles and everything, and sort of really against superstition. And naturally, I'm a very skeptical person. And yet over the last few years, we have seen time and time again how God has just provided the exact right person we need to be able to save the lives at any given moment. So, you know, we will work in a country, and we have a pretty good network globally. We're in touch with people in over 140 countries. And so it's easy for us to rely on our own strength and our own wisdom and our own sort of network. And yet we found time and time again that the times we really needed the exact right person, God would just make us bump into them at a conference in some other country. Like, we would just randomly come across them at, you know, in a cafe or something. It's just constant reminders that really all of our success depends on God, and that the prayers do work for God to align those things and orchestrate them for our good and for the good of his church and for the good of the world. So yeah, I would say take it from someone who's super skeptical, academic background, who doesn't naturally kind of believe that strongly in things like prayer, that we've just seen time and time again how powerful it really is.
7: That's fantastic, Dr. Miller. He's revealing himself over and again. Over and over again to you and all this big family of humans and Christians. Dr. Miller, how could we find out more? How could I find out more? How, for everyone listening, how could they find out more about your work?
9: Yeah, so we run the Center for Demographic Studies. It's a little hard to find online at the moment. We're nearly done with our new website. So for the moment, you can just search Callum Miller. Unfortunately, there are two Callum Millers connected to Oxford.
7: Okay.
9: If you go to callummiller.org, that's C-A-L-U-M, just one L, and then Miller, callummiller.org, you should be able to find. If you search Callum Miller Pro-Life, get in touch. We run this organization that we really do think is capable of saving millions of lives in the future, and we've seen that that's really possible. And so we'd love to hear from anyone who's interested in that and wants to get involved. So thanks for asking and for getting in touch.
7: Fantastic. Dr. Callum Miller, thank you. Have a great day. Thank you for joining us. I hope you'll join us in the future. And Sarah, it seems that the theme of encouragement and no one's doing it alone is not only the theme of the morning, but it's the theme of our lives. So thank you, Dr. Miller. We're going to come back on the other side of this break for a great conversation with one of the pilgrims who's marching up the coastline of our great nation with our Lord in celebration and anticipation of the 250th anniversary of our nation.

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2: 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Pope Leo says those who believe in Jesus cannot promote war. Speaking at the Sagrada Familia Basilica in Barcelona on Wednesday, the pontiff also said that those who believe in Jesus cannot kill the innocent. On his second day in Barcelona, Pope Leo blessed and inaugurated a recently completed tower on the basilica. The pope called the Sagrada Familia a visible sign of the invisible God, for whose glory its towers rise. The structure, which has been under construction for more than 140 years, is the world's tallest church at 566 feet. Efforts to fast-track a three-week extension of the nation's warrantless spy powers are facing pushback from Senate Democrats. Mark Mayfield fills us in.
3: Section 702 of the Foreign Intelligence Surveillance Act is set to expire on Friday, but Democrats are rejecting an extension unless President Trump rescinds the appointment of Bill Pulte as acting director of national intelligence. Senator Mark Warner, who serves as the top Democrat on the Senate Intelligence Committee, said that colleagues in his party would be willing to back a short-term extension if Principal Deputy DNI Aaron Lucas is tapped to lead the office. I'm Mark Mayfield.
2: The World Cup kicks off today. The global soccer tournament is taking place in North America for the first time since 1994. The opening game is in Mexico City, with Mexico taking on South Africa before the U.S. team kicks off on Friday for their opener against Paraguay in Los Angeles. And the Stanley Cup Final continues tonight in Raleigh. The Hurricanes are hosting the Golden Knights for Game 5. The Canes are coming off a victory that has turned the series into a best of three. Thousands of people in the Midwest and Great Lakes are without power as storms hit the region. Today, the threat shifts and extends into the Ohio Valley and Northeast. 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
7: 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We are growing. And it's a real privilege to be the newest host here at Relevant Radio. I do want to remind folks that we are continuing this 54-day Rosary Novena for our nation tonight. Please join Father Rocky and Maggie at 7 Central Time. 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You can sign up for a text-based reminder, which is pretty handy because things happen in life, and having that little reminder come in shortly before 7 invites you into what's just a great occasion. Tomorrow, we celebrate the Feast of the Sacred Heart of Jesus. Today, the U.S. Conference of Catholic Bishops consecrates our nation to the Sacred Heart of Jesus. And it's really a great occasion to revisit the pilgrims. The pilgrims continue. They not only came here long before 1776, they're here. There are 9 of them walking up the coastline of our great nation with our Lord. It's a real treat to have one of those pilgrims with us here today. We're going to invite your calls, too. I hope you'll join the conversation for Raymond Martinez and me. 888-914-9149, 888-914-9149. And Raymond's a young man who's a seminarian. He's from the Diocese of San Angelo, Texas. And Raymond, welcome to the show.
8: Thank you so much for having me.
7: You bet. Thank you for making the time. And I was doing a little homework. You've got a beautiful journey underway. Let's start at the beginning, so to speak. How did you become a perpetual pilgrim? Or if you prefer, what prompted you to say yes to being a perpetual pilgrim?
8: Yes. So it's a wonderful opportunity that that me, my bishop, and my vocation director all found around the same time. I'd attended the National Eucharistic Congress a few years ago, and I'd participated in both the routes that went through the state of Texas, both the 24 and the 25 route. And so I kind of had an idea about it, and I thought that would be a wonderful opportunity to grow in my formation, to get to share our Lord with more people. And so when my bishop, vocation director, and I all found the application, we thought it would be a great opportunity for me, great growth experience for me in formation, to get to experience the universal church in such a unique way, and get to share our Lord with so many people.
7: Sure. I think you've got a friend here at Relevant Radio, so I learned a little bit about your life through him, and I also watched an interview of you. It sounds like you grew up in a great family, and you mentioned in this interview that you have a personal relationship with our Lord that became more personal, so to speak, when you were 14, and then you had another encounter when you were 16. Let's go there. Let's go to you're also named Raymond Martinez II. So there's a Raymond Martinez that precedes you. So just share with us a little bit about your early life that led you to becoming a seminarian and a pilgrim.
8: Sure. Yeah, I grew up in a devout Catholic household. We were homeschooled from the very get-go. Mm-hmm. And so I remember from my earliest years that we would go to adoration once a week as a family. And that was the non-negotiable. Anything else in the week could be changed, but I mean, of course, outside of Sunday Mass, but our non-negotiable was adoration. And so every week, Wednesday at 7 p.m., we were at adoration. Whether we were sick or faking being sick or however it was, we were at adoration with our family. And so that really, for me, that really developed a relationship with our Lord, because I saw my parents' faith and how devoted they were to our Lord in the Eucharist. And so that began to bolster my own faith. And yeah, as I grew up,
7: let's talk for a moment there about that Wednesday 7 p.m. whether you're sick or not. We're talking with Raymond Martinez. He's one of the 9 perpetual pilgrims, grew up in Texas, he's a seminarian, and joined the conversation, 888-914-9149. He actually just brought up the matter of formation even when the kids don't want to be formed. So talk just for a minute more about that. What was the reality of that Wednesday 7? Was it always the whole family? When did the kids get left behind? Did they not get? It sounds like they didn't get left behind. Just tell us a little bit more about the way your parents led in that situation.
8: Yeah, so we always were there at adoration, 7 p.m., no matter what happened. There were very few times we were left behind, and that was really out of the ordinary.
7: Yep.
8: And so we're always at that adoration hour, and that continued all the way up until I entered high school. Unfortunately, that's when COVID hit, and a lot of things changed at that point. But yeah, for 14 years of my life, we were there every week for an hour.
7: And you mentioned 14. At the age of 14, I take it was during adoration that you discerned a greater call to follow our Lord?
8: Yes, I think I'd heard the call from a very early age, about 5 years old. It was when I first thought about the priesthood. But when I was 14, I wanted to make my relationship with our Lord personal. I had a very profound experience in adoration in which I felt the Lord was calling me to follow him. And I knew in my heart that that was the only way that I would be able to be truly happy. And so when I was 14, I decided to make my faith my own. And at that point, I had a conviction that I was going to start going to adoration an hour on my own, as well as the hour with my family. Unfortunately, all that changed when COVID hit. The adoration chapel at my home parish was shut down for a period of time. And so so I kind of forgot about that conviction for a little while. But yeah, when I was 14 years old, that was in Eucharistic adoration, that was a period of time in which I felt that it was time to make my faith my own and not just my family's faith.
7: Yeah. Well, and then around 16, you refer to another encounter, and whether it was at 16 or 14 or 20, I'm curious too about whether there was an elder or someone who you've looked to kind of give you direction in these decisions as you've felt our Lord calling you to draw closer to him.
8: Yeah. Yeah, when I was about 16, I got a spiritual director, a priest at my home parish, Father Kevin Linnaeus. And yeah, he really helped me to discern where the Lord was calling me personally. And that was such a great gift to have a priest mentor. And I really look up to him.

0: Well, let's fast forward to these last 13 days. We've got a caller in Florida who's got a question for you about being out in the street with our Lord. So why don't we go to her? And Irene in Florida, welcome to the show.
1: Thank you. Thank you. I was at St. Augustine when this great Eucharistic pilgrimage set off. So that's great. And I'm so glad you're doing this, Raymond. But here's my question. I know that Protestants, or I think most Protestants, don't believe in the real presence of Jesus Christ in the Eucharist. So when they see, and we do have a majority, you know, Protestant country still, when you're carrying our Lord in the Eucharist through the streets, they probably think of this as a form of idolatry or a golden calf, or why are they, you know, Father Richard Simon used to say, you know, joke that they thought we were, you know, cracker worshipers. And what is the reaction that you get? And do you get any kind of vibe from them that people are disapproving? Or do you get, you know, what does it feel like to be doing this? And what is the reaction you think you're getting just from, you know, Joe and Jane America and, you know, who observes you?
0: Irene, thank you. Great question. Raymond, what do you got?
2: Sure. I think we've had some experiences where we're going out to people in the streets and talking to them about what's happening, and yeah, we receive a little bit of pushback, but more often than not, when we tell them that we're praying for our nation, that we're praying, that we're bringing our prayer intentions to the Lord, and we ask them if there's anything we want them or they want us to pray for, they're much more appreciative of that. And so we try to unify in that way. We do share that we believe that our Lord is truly present and that we are following behind him. And sure, sometimes they see that as a form of idolatry. I've had a couple experiences of that. But in a very real way, many of the people have been very appreciative of our show of the Catholic faith. And they are at least cordial to us as we're processing. And so that's been a really, really wonderful getting to bring prayer intentions from anybody and everybody on the street. And then for those who aren't as appreciative of us being processing through their streets, we still pray for them as well.
0: Well, that's a phrase I hadn't heard before, cracker worshipers. And, it actually reminds me of Zacchaeus, meaning he was, kind of perplexed and ultimately drawn in by our Lord. Can you share with us a specific encounter with Zacchaeus? Have you had any encounters with folks who you think have been moved to draw closer to our Lord because of the beautiful and faithful work that all of you are doing?
2: Yes. Just a few days ago, we were in a nursing home, and me and my teammates got an opportunity to just sit down and talk with some of the residents there. And there was one resident that I was able to talk to, and for the first time, it seemed like she'd recognized what the Eucharist truly was. And she initially wasn't going to participate in the short procession out to the grotto on the nursing home grounds. But shortly thereafter, she processed with us and seemed genuinely excited that our Lord was present in the Eucharist, and that she finally was able to understand that our Lord was truly present. And so, in a very real way, I saw that tangibly a couple days ago. And yeah, we've had many experiences where just going up and talking to the people who are on the streets watching us, they're very curious, very excited about what's happening, and they want to know more. Just a few days ago, one of the media team leads sent out a text message about this lady who posted on Facebook about this beautiful, beautiful blessing procession that was going through the streets. She had no clue what it was and just wanted to learn more about what was going on. And the Catholics responded to this post, and she was so excited that it had come through her town, even though she didn't know what it was at the time. Learning more about it after the fact was exciting for her, and she was so excited to get to see it. And who knows, maybe she'll join us on a later portion of this trip too.
0: Amen. That's great. I want to

0: Well, I want to second what you were just saying there, Raymond, and the knock-on effect. There's some observable conversions and drawing closers that you just mentioned, and then there's all the effects that you'll never see, but you know are profound and drawing our Lord or drawing people closer to our Lord. Let's shift over to what I'll call kind of the grindiness of it all. You guys, there's nine of you. You have the privilege of being with our Lord all the time. We know that his apostles got tired and even said, you know, we've given up a lot here. Like, are we following the right guy? So talk about the time you personally get with our Lord and living in community with the fellow pilgrims, and really go wherever you'd like to go. But I think I know I'm keen to hear, and I know many are keen to hear, like what it's really like being out there living this day in and day out. Your other people are in charge of your schedule, as far as I can tell. Just talk to us about that.
1: Yeah, I think it's really wonderful for me as a seminarian, getting to experience, like, my time is not my own in a sense. Getting to serve throughout my entire day, and getting to be an instrument of the Lord's work. And yeah, I think my teammates and I have really, really gotten close. None of us really knew each other going into the pilgrimage. A few of us had met each other, but really none of us had gotten to know each other before we went into pilgrimage. And the nine of us have really gotten closer as we've continued on this pilgrimage up the East Coast. Sure, not everything is easy, or
0: you have a good story for us.
1: Sunshine and rainbows.
0: You got a fun story for us from the nine of you, kind of racing to get into the van, or having to get on the boat. One of you is, you know,
2: did somebody eat your leftovers from the fridge? That's what I want to know, because you guys are probably sharing rooms, and someone, you know, you bring home, these were my leftovers. Maybe they weren't marked properly. Someone else thought that'd be great for breakfast and stole it from you. I mean, what's going on?
1: Yeah, I think, we really do enjoy each other's company. One story that I really think of is, as we take off from each location, no matter how short or how long a drive it is, we pray a prayer, and we always end the prayer in a litany of saints. And sometimes, we always end the litany of saints when somebody says, "And all you holy angels and saints, pray for us." And that ends the prayer. Sometimes we're going on for 10, 15 minutes, listing as many saints as we can possibly think of. And sometimes we end right after the prayer by someone saying, "All you holy angels and saints, pray for us." So that's really been fun. Just getting to share our favorite saints with each other, and then learning when somebody is actually genuinely tired and wants to take a break when they say, "And all you holy angels and saints." So that's been a really fun experience with my teammates.
0: That's
1: and
0: great.
1: We do share rooms quite regularly, and so it's. We rotate who we share a room with, we really get to know our teammates really well throughout the pilgrimage.
0: So you're in Annapolis right now?
1: Yes.
0: Okay. Tell us about what's on deck, and you're going to end up in. Well, tell us about what's on deck.
1: Yes. So right after Mass finishes up today in Annapolis. My teammates and I will process with our Lord to a boat, and we will process in a boat across into the Diocese of Wilmington, and then I think in Wilmington we have a Mass right off the bat, and then from there on I think we have a couple processions and a couple Masses today as well.
0: Great. Well, Raymond Martinez II, thank you for making time for us to join us in this conversation about the really important work that you and your fellow pilgrims are doing. You're going to wind up in Philadelphia on July 4th. I am so heartened to hear the faithfulness of your parents. I want to kind of give them a shout out here. And please send my best to Mary Carmen and the other pilgrims.
1: Thank you so much.
0: All right. Well, that was Raymond Martinez II. He's one of the 9 perpetual pilgrims on this 250th anniversary of our nation's Eucharistic pilgrimage that began in St. Augustine, Florida on the Feast of Pentecost, May 29th, and will continue through July 4th with a trip all the way up to Maine and then a trip down to Philadelphia. The pilgrims are going to be in New Jersey, my home state, tomorrow. Before we go to the break, I want to point out that we're in the middle of this Rosary Novena, 54-day Rosary Novena. Tomorrow's day number 54, so it is not too late to join the Novena, and I hope you will if you're not doing it already. And if you're not already participating in the Family Rosary Across America, tonight's your night. Tonight's the night to begin. 7 p.m. Central, 30-minute live Family Rosary Across America. 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Again, that's the Rosary Novena, and I'm Mark Swartzberg, thrilled to be here with you on the newest show here on Relevant Radio.

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8: Well, nothing could be more further from the truth. Hey, we're just scratching the surface here on the Mark Swartzberg Show. Sarah Tafoya here. Thanks for joining us, everybody out there. Thanks for making us part of your morning routine. It's nice to have you aboard. What we said, they're real life, real people. We want to hear from you. Call in now, 888-914-9149. We're going to talk conversions. Do you have a conversion story in your life, cradle Catholic or not? Everyone has a point in their life where they've had to say, yeah, I guess this Jesus guy's real. I'm going all in. We're making the change. And we're going to find out a little bit more about you, Mark, the host of the show. We've heard little bits and pieces here about how when you made that decision, you said, yep, I'm all in on Jesus. We've heard a little bit here and there. Why don't you take us back to the beginning? First, again, callers, we want you to call in and share your story. That's part of this show, the hallmark of the show. We want you to share your story. 888-914-9149. That's that Catholic Order of Foresters phone line. 888 914-9149. But back to you, Mark. I guess it's your show. We should talk to you too. Share your story. How we know you, you know, you got married. You were on the journey there. You said, "Okay, I'll raise the kids Catholic." You started a low bar. Where was that change? When did you decide, okay, there's more to it than, you know, than maybe meets the eye?
6: Well, I'm glad you're interviewing me, Sarah. Thanks for giving me, you know, 30 seconds heads up. So, joking aside,
8: you only need 30 seconds. Get out of here.
6: Yeah, yeah. Okay. 10 seconds is fine.
8: Okay, good.
6: One second's fine. The actual moment I was baptized was December 19th, 1998. That was 7 years after my wife and I got married. And as you said, I decided that my wife was right before we got married. It was the only time I decided that. And what I mean by that is that she was clear that her children were going to be Catholic. And by the time I proposed to her, I decided I wanted my children to be Catholic as well. The answer to your question about when I first met our Lord, I really think I met him when she was about 16. We got married when we were about 24. When I was 16, she and I were in high school together. And because I was interested in her, I was now at her family's house. And she just has a beautiful family. So I was drawn to her family as well. I think that was the first time I actually met Christ in a family.
8: Okay, so there. Now you're big on food. That helps with conversion. So, do they have good Sunday meals that you were invited to? What was it? Obviously, they had the joy and they had some excitement in their family, and there was something that was drawing you in. But was food a part of that?
6: Food was a part of it.
8: Okay,
6: I got to be careful here. The food was fine. I don't have a particularly profound food.
8: Food was part of it, but food was fine. Okay, we'll leave it there. We don't want to get you in trouble with anyone, okay?
6: But I will. You are actually reminding me of this really wonderful story. My future mother-in-law grew up in a little village outside Rome. And this was after my wife and I were married. And I still wasn't Catholic. But I do remember, this is actually just a great food story, that we were in Rome, we were one of these pilgrimage tours, and we were invited out to my future mother-in-law's distant relative that she hadn't seen in decades. And they picked us up at the train station in a little, I think it was like a VW Golf. We all jammed into that car and wound up going out to her relative's home. We sat in the driveway and ate this amazing meal, or so I thought. It was, the pasta was the best pasta I'd ever had. And then I found out, okay, well, that was the beginning of the meal. And as anyone
8: You're
6: who's
8: like,
6: been,
8: oh, I'm already full, too late.
6: And exactly right. And then the meal came out. So thank you for asking me about the food story.
8: Okay.
6: because that was a great, great experience.
8: Okay, so you met him through the family and kind of got some exposure. You agreed, yes. This is probably good for my kids. I will raise them this way. But you said there were 7 years where you were married, where you didn't take the step towards the holy water font and kind of get dunked there. Was your wife kind of bringing that up, saying, "Hey, you know, are you ever thinking about it?" Or did she just leave it and just let it simmer? Was she doing things that were kind of encouraging towards that direction, or did she just know, "Hey, God's got this. If He's going to come around, He's going to come around."
6: Great question. And so my wife's smart. That's probably pretty evident already.
8: I've noticed that. Yeah,
6: you've noticed that. And so, as I said, her husband was going to raise their children Catholic. She also, I'd forgotten this until recently, but she also said she wanted me to come to Mass on Sundays.
8: Okay.
6: So those were the two things I signed up for. And I signed up for my children being Catholic and going to Mass on Sundays. And which takes me to the answer to your question. So over the course of those, I'm going to call it kind of like first 3-4 years of marriage, two things were essentially going on. One, we just weren't having children. And two, I was going to Mass on Sundays. And at a purely, well, what seemed like a purely intellectual level, I was hearing all these stories about this man, Jesus. And they started to have a certain compellingness to them, just like, well, who is this person? And I should also point out that I was raised Jewish, and uh, I can actually on Drew's show, I was singing my Haf Torah. I can read Hebrew. I went to Hebrew school, been to Israel two times prior to my baptism. But what I'm getting at is that I identified very strongly with Judaism, and mysteriously they weren't called homily sermons, and all the sermons I heard on a given high holiday or on the occasion we went to Shabbat services, there was never like a kind of counterpoint to who Jesus was. It was just like he didn't exist. And so that made him more intriguing. And so by the time I got to 1998, I had been kind of thoroughly educated in what Catholics believe. And I'd also been having all this, you know, very intimate exposure to Catholic life. And so at the time, I would have told you it was an intellectual ascent. I wound up realizing really kind of later that it was a much deeper conversion. So that's how I'd respond to that.
8: Okay. So what I heard was that you didn't have kids for 7 years, so you actually heard the sermons. Okay, you actually heard what was happening in Mass. Okay, I see how God was working in that, because obviously that wasn't ideal. That's not what you and your wife were thinking. Like, okay, we're gonna have a bunch of kids. This will be fun. And then it didn't happen right away. And so you had, maybe that could have been part of where God was leaning into that, is that he had some work to do to kind of expose you to, like you said, there was no counterpoint to who Jesus was. He didn't exist. And then you're kind of getting a little bit more and more like, oh yeah, that connects to what I know. Oh yeah, maybe he is fulfilling all these things. So it was kind of slowly leading you, as at least it wasn't 40 years, the guys in the desert. It took them a while to get some dots connected. So I'm glad only 7 years. Okay, so then you get baptized, you say, yes, this is what I'm going to do. Was there like another conversion in you after that, that made me say, okay, I stepped in, but I'm going to go all in? Because there's, I'm baptized, but I still had to make that decision that I'm going all in and I'm really going to live it, as opposed to just, I say, yes, I agree, this is pretty good.
6: Well, thanks for asking the question, Sarah. There was a conversion about roughly 10 years later, And I think we understand things largely over time. You look back, you don't necessarily appreciate the significance of an event or a series of events. That infertility was a really powerful invitation into becoming parents through adoption and also letting God take over. But I was working on Wall Street. I actually discovered that you can sanctify your work on Wall Street. But what I'm really trying to drive at is, even though I had consented and indeed had let God into my life, I still thought about it as being a lot more about what I had done than in fact what God wanted to do. And it was really somewhere around 2008, 2009 that I started to kind of have that, I don't know if I'd call it a crisis, but that kind of hunger that there's something that's still lacking here. There's something that I'm not sure what it is, but I'm going to Sunday Mass. I'm participating in the sacraments. I have a beautiful family. I make a good living. I have this dear friend and bride from childhood, but that became really a call to really personal prayer, daily prayer. I would put that in that kind of 2008, 2009, 10 years in kind of period.
8: Yeah, and that's kind of, when we talk about conversion, it's not just something that just happens once. It's something that we kind of have to have repeatedly, and that we kind of keep revisiting. Are we living the life that God is calling to us? Is there more? Because like you said, that it felt like maybe something was missing. We actually have a caller, Anne, here in St. Paul, Minnesota. She's saying, hey, she's had multiple conversions. Anne, thanks for joining us.
6: Morning,
9: Hi,
6: Anne.
9: Thank you. Good morning. Thanks so much for having me, and congratulations on your new show. It sounds great.
6: Thank you. Great to be here. It's a great show, and we're glad you're here.
9: Thanks. So for several years, I went to Medjugorje when I was in college, as I was graduating, and I've had a deep faith and been a cradle Catholic, always loved God and worked in the church. And then really had a desire to bring all of my children to Medjugorje, and I was able to bring one. I got a gift and was able to invite one of my children to come with me. And I actually thought I was going for him, so he could experience the closeness of God and Mary in Medjugorje and in his life and in a deeper way. And about 2 weeks before I left, I got this interior sense that God was saying, I have something, I'm sorry, I'm going to cry. I always cry.
5: Beautiful.
9: I have something for you. I have something for you, Anne. And I thought, gosh, what do I need? I don't really think I need anything. That's really interesting. Huh? I wonder what you have for me. And from the minute we landed, you know, really the whole preparation, I was telling this on all the different things I was asking for, softening of my heart, to remove my hardened heart, and you know, praying for other people and everything. And then multiple experiences happened in miraculous ways. We ended up, my son said, Mom, look at that. There's a stone that looks like a heart. We ended up seeing about 40 or 50 of stones in the shape of a heart. And he kept pointing them out to me. I finally started taking pictures of them because it was so unusual. But what ended up happening was the whole experience, I'm sure my son got many, many gifts as well, but I got gifts of much deeper conversion. And in particular, it was a realization of an invitation to accept and embrace the cross that I have. My husband has a lot of illness.
5: Mm.
9: He's got a chronic illness from birth, really. And I had really wanted to run away from that cross and reject it and just get away from it and just make my life easier. And I was really invited in Medjugorje just to joyfully accept and embrace that cross and to get rid of resentment. And that was huge, huge conversion, to put away resentment and anger and frustration and just rest in the companionship and the love of Jesus right beside me and Mary right beside me every single day. That's a much deeper conversion. And my husband just can't get over my change.
5: Mm-hmm.
9: And then through that change, he has converted deeper too. And he just said, he was just saying, you know, I've always kind of, he too had deep faith, but yet kept God a little bit at a distance, and has just also, through the grace of the blessings we received, he received blessings from my trip as well as I did. So just so grateful for God's generosity and an invitation to continue to go deeper. It never stops. It's just all day, every day. And it's through prayer, through, you know, in Medjugorje, they invite you to say three rosaries a day and
6: And thank you for joining us on this Feast of St. Barnabas, a day for encouragement. I can tell you I've gotten choked up as I've listened to you, and I know I am not alone. So thank you for sharing that testimony, which is so uniquely your own, and yet all of ours. And thank you, too, for bringing up the cross, because I do think that there's a temptation in the life of living a life of faith to somehow think that hope and the cross are that to be hopeful is to not somehow embrace the cross. It's the only way. and as you said, as we embrace those things that we find more repugnant, that are clearly ours, we discover just how close our loving God, who you can look at on a cross, is to us. So thank you for sharing that with us. We're going to take a short break. We're going to return to your calls when we come back. 888-914-9149, 888-914-9149. I'm Mark Swartzberg. I'm here with Holy Sarah Tafoya, and I am thrilled to be part of the newest program here at Relevant Radio. When we come back, we're going to take more of your calls. We're also going to talk about this saint, or the saint in the making, Antonin Gaudi. I'll tell you a little bit more about him when we come back.
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12: Hi, this is Archbishop Perez of the Archdiocese of Philadelphia. Let us pray. Remember, O most gracious Virgin Mary, that never was it known that anyone who fled to thy protection, implored thy help, or sought thy intercession was left unaided. Inspired with this confidence, I fly to thee, O Virgin of Virgins, my mother. To thee do I come, before thee I stand, sinful and sorrowful. O Mother of the Word Incarnate, despise not my petitions, but in thy mercy hear and answer me. Amen.
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6: This October, join Father Rocky on a special pilgrimage to Ireland, Scotland, and England. 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Thanks for that, Sarah. That's Debbie Harry. Grew up in Hawthorne, New Jersey, not too far from where I grew up, and what's not to like about Blondie. So we were just talking about conversion, and we're going to take up Sagrada Familia and Barcelona and Antonin Gaudi. And I hope you'll join the conversation, 888-914-9149. Again, 888-914-9149. I'm Mark Swartzberg, your newest host here, along with Sarah Tafoya. And we're talking about conversion. We're actually going to talk about nature as an invitation into encountering God and then our Eucharistic Lord. And Sarah, I guess there was some kind of pretty rough weather here last night.
8: Yeah, well, especially down where I am. Now, this is the southwest suburbs, where as you further out you go, there's a little bit more farmland. So sometimes those little sirens like to go off and you're not expecting them. That is what happened yesterday when I was down near my home with my sister and her kids and my mom, and we were all out there. The kids were running through the sprinklers and we were having a good old time and not really that many clouds in the sky. And then all of a sudden, we heard the tornado siren and we were like, oh, maybe we should go inside.
6: Usually a good response.
8: Don't lose a kid on my watch. That's
6: that or
8: my
6: Wizard
8: policy,
6: of Oz.
8: Right?
6: I mean, yeah. If you don't go inside, You don't know where you'll wind up.
8: There's no place like home. So we ran inside the house, but the house we were at does not have a basement. So we had some kids that were getting a little nervous. Oh my gosh, what's going to happen? Could we get sucked out? Don't go by the window. The natural things that happen when all of a sudden now it did start to get a little bit dark and a little bit windy and you get a little bit riled up inside. So you know, that first there was like a barking of everyone stop, you know, and then it was like, okay, go in the hallway. We're going to pray the rosary. And me and my sister, we have a rosary bracelet. So we always, you know, Father Aki says, keep that rosary in your pocket. I keep it on my wrist. It's close. And sometimes my hand's in my pocket. So I think I'm still kind of fulfilling
6: You're pretty good shape. You're pretty good shape.
8: So we pull it out and, you know, everyone, you know, we got to go through it and everyone starts to kind of simmer down and calm down. And we ask all, like, each of the older kids, they can each take a decade, and so that kind of gives them a little bit of responsibility and a little bit of goodness. Now, it did calm everyone down. I don't want to paint the picture that it was, you know, very, it was so holy, because there were little kids. There was like seven kids.
6: Sounds like Our Lady helped out, though.
8: Yeah, there was, you know, some kids, they were like talking through the whole thing, and they were like, shh, you can just whisper. And then they were having their whole side conversation unrelated to anything we were doing. And one that was, you know, kicking the wall, and we were like, okay, don't kick the wall. Holy Mary, you know, help me to not kick this kid who's kicking the wall. But in general, it was really nice way to just, when you're worried, we go to our mother, right? And so it was nice to go to Our Lady and everyone simmered down and the weather calmed down a little too. And so then the power went out. We had do we do another rosary? What do we do? Because kids were a little worried about that. But, you know, the power will come back on. And so it was nice to just know that even when nature is wild and crazy, that we have our faith. So
6: yeah, and
8: bring out those tools.
6: The actual, you know, the natural fear that comes when we see nature getting as powerful as nature is actually unites everybody to look to mom as an authority. So
8: yeah.
6: I'm glad to hear you and your sister were able to get everyone gathered there. Speaking of moms, I know we've got a caller here who's a wife, and she might be a mom as well. So let's please join the conversation with us here. Diane in Rio Rancho, New Mexico. You're on with Sarah and Mark.
16: Oh, I'm so thankful you put me on. I enjoy it. I'm discussing about, and I'm sure other people are going through this, but I lost my husband 7 years ago over, but he was such a great person. I mean, he had empathy and he's a beautiful singer, gospel, everything. And my daughter is with me. We moved here to Rio Rancho, New Mexico. It's been difficult. There have been some crazy times, but I find helping others makes me feel really great.
6: That's great.
16: I've always done. I studied my diary as a child, and I'd go out of my way, like, save a cat. Even kids were stoning me, I'd save a cat. And I'd run with it. And
6: you're bringing up Toto, too. Dorothy had her dog there before the storm came. So, but carry on there, Diane.
16: Oh yes. Well, God bless. I lost my little angel in 2011. My husband saved him in Kalamazoo, Michigan, where they had the best doctors in the world, and one of the top cardiologists, by the way, in Rio Rancho, New Mexico. He's got the best. God was with him.
6: Yeah, and
16: yes, when Andrew was going to pass away, he was very weak, and he's beautiful, and he's smart. He was beyond the norm. When my husband was having a heart attack, he went up and did compressions on him. I mean, he's a very, we named him Angel, but not because of that. We got him from a center, whether he was going to go to be put to sleep the next day. And
6: so Diane, if you had one piece, we're talking about mothers and the Feast of the Immaculate Heart of Mary is on Saturday. Diane, thank you for calling. If you just had a very short one piece of advice for moms who are raising children who are 15, 13, 10, 8, what would be your kind of pro tip as a mom?
16: My tip is, a lot of people think, well, they can take care of themselves. They can't. They need your love and they need your protection. I was told way back, and this was in the 60s, well, you're like a helicopter over your child. I said, I'm not a helicopter. I'm a mom that cares.
6: So be a mom. Well, Diane, thank you for joining us. Thank you, too, for sharing that very personal story. You know, Sarah, this actually takes us, this matter of nature and the power of nature actually takes us to Barcelona of all places. And I say that because Antonin Gaudi is the architect behind the Sagrada Familia, and that's where our Holy Father recently visited. And or to put it in the terms you used the other day, Sarah, he's the dude with the beard.
8: Yeah.
6: And he's the architect behind this cathedral, and he had an attitude towards nature that I think is worth pointing out. Let me tell you a couple quick things about him. That love of nature evidently was kind of nourished by the fact that he had chronic illness as a child. That meant he actually was not able to be with other children because of his illness. So he spent a lot of time observing nature, and he went on to become a great architect. He was unmarried. He participated in the Mass daily. Something Diane just said, he gave generously to the poor, so he went out of himself. He did things for others. And he started working on this cathedral in 1883, and over the time doing that, realized that his life's work would be completed by others long after he lived. And he died in 1926. The church was, in fact, completed 100 years later, early this year. And his cause for canonization was opened, as I said, back in 2003, and he was declared venerable in 2003, and his cause was opened prior to that. I'm going to tell you a little bit more about Antonin Gaudí in a moment, but I see we've got someone who wants to jump in. I think it's a worthwhile kind of conversation to have. So, Claire in New Jersey, welcome to the show. Looks like the line just dropped. I don't know if you're driving, Claire, but we'll try to get you back in if we can. We'd sure like to. But continuing with Antonin Gaudí, he had some really powerful things to say that I think are really pertinent to all of us, those of us who are not building cathedrals. And first of all, his attitude to God. He said, "My client is not in a hurry." And that's him referring to God. This came up earlier in our show. And when Pope Benedict was at the Sagrada Familia consecrating the altar there, he mentioned the fact that I found out only yesterday that Antonin Gaudí had a devotion to Saint Joseph. And this matter of, there's actually a group called the Messy Family Project. Like, raising families is messy business. Some days are going to feel, I think, frankly, most days don't feel like you kind of, you know, conquered anything. It's just like you did what you're supposed to do, and sometimes it feels good, sometimes it doesn't. But this is a great quote. He just said when he would face difficulties with the cathedral and getting the work done, he simply said, "Saint Joseph will finish this church." So Saint Joseph is there interceding for so many of our families. He's the father of our church. So thank you, Antonin Gaudí, for reminding us we should go to him. This was his attitude towards work. He said that man does not create, he discovers. He said originality consists in returning to the origin. So he's kind of, that reminds me of Yogi Berra. You know, you can see a lot just by looking. And those who look for the laws of nature as a support for their new works collaborate with the creator. Those who look for the laws of nature as a support for their new works collaborate with the creator. So Sarah, you and your sister collaborated with our creator when you kind of ran inside because you didn't even have to look for the laws of nature, and you responded with, you know, with love for your children and each other. And this is what he said about the work itself. This is what Antonin Gaudí said about this is what Pope Benedict said about Gaudí's work building this cathedral. He said, "Gaudí desired to unify that inspiration which came from the three books which nourished him as a man, as a believer, and as an architect: the Book of Nature, the Book of Sacred Scripture, and the Book of the Liturgy. He made stones, trees, and human life part of the church so that all creation might come together in praise of God." So I'm so grateful that Pope Leo went to Barcelona. I'm also grateful that we have this opportunity to consider nature as a way into the church that Jesus Christ founded with his birth and sacrifice on the cross and his resurrection. I see we have a caller. We're up on time. So I think, Mike, if you'll call us back tomorrow, we'll make a real effort to get to your call. But we're coming up on time here. So I want to point out that we are consecrating our nation to the Sacred Heart of Jesus today. In Washington, D.C., the U.S. Conference of Catholic Bishops is doing that. Tomorrow, we celebrate the Feast of the Sacred Heart. I mentioned that on Saturday, the Feast of the Immaculate Heart of Mary, we will celebrate. That feast was announced by her, so to speak, on June 13th, 1917, when she appeared to the children, the three children in Fatima. They were celebrating this Feast of St. Anthony. And now we have the good fortune to go to Our Lady on this feast in a particular way on a Saturday as well, this Saturday. When we come back on the other side of this hour, or at the top of the hour, we'll have Patrick Madrid hosting his great show with all your callers. Perhaps, Mike, you want to call in for that. And it's been great being with you here on this newest program for Relevant Radio. I want to remind you that not only are we consecrating our nation to the Sacred Heart today through the Conference of Catholic Bishops, but we are continuing a 54-day Rosary Novena, which concludes tomorrow. And if you haven't joined it, day 53 is a great day to join. Today, go to the Family Rosary Across America tonight at 7 Central, and you'll be able to join the Family Rosary Across America and hear from thousands of others participating in this great rosary with their family. 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I know Father Rocky's going to call out the chickens and other pets in your family. 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
18: 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Catholics across the country will be able to participate virtually in today's consecration of the nation to the Immaculate Heart of Mary, the ceremony that bishops have described as a centerpiece of the Church's observance of America's 250th anniversary, will take place at 4 p.m. Eastern Time during the Bishop's Spring Plenary Assembly at the Basilica of the National Shrine of Mary, Queen of the Universe in Orlando, Florida. The event will be live-streamed on the USCCB's YouTube channel. Dioceses and parishes have been encouraged to share the broadcast with parishioners. Consecration prayers are available at usccb.org. The U.S. is carrying out a second day of airstrikes on Iran after President Trump warned that Iran would be attacked until it agreed to make a deal. Mark Mayfield reports.
19: Several attacks were reported across a number of Iranian cities into Thursday morning. Iran has said the Strait of Hormuz, a vital shipping waterway, will remain closed. President Trump disputed that assessment, saying the U.S. military has been conducting a secret mission to get oil tankers past Iranian forces. U.S. Central Command said these strikes are in response to Iran's unwarranted and continued aggression. Iran has fired back with attacks on Bahrain, Kuwait, and Jordan. I'm Mark Mayfield.
18: Over 1 million Jeep Wranglers and Gladiators are being recalled for a spontaneous fire risk. Stellantis is telling owners of 2021 through 2025 vehicles to park them outside and away from structures until they are fixed. The vehicles may have an electrical issue with the electrical hydraulic power steering pump wiring. The automaker says they are expecting a solution by the end of July. Thousands of people in the Midwest and Great Lakes are without power as storms hit the region. Today, the threat shifts and extends into the Ohio Valley and Northeast. I'm Mary Graham for listener-supported Relevant Radio.
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13: Good morning and welcome back to the Patrick Madrid Show. Great to have you here. Everything's the same. The phone number's the same. Email's the same. But if you're new to the program, here they are. 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It's like two more just rolled in just a moment ago, Cyrus, as the show was starting. And I look forward to getting those, patrick@relevantradio.com. I've got some audio here I want to share with you before we get rolling into other things. This is from a Senate hearing that took place in the last few days. And Representative Brandon Gill, he's a Republican from Texas, he's discussing, you'll hear what he's going to discuss. It has to do with abortion. And he's talking to the CEO of the SPLC. His name is Brian Fair. And this is a telling conversation, as often happens in this kind of situation, because he's asking a line of questions that the man who is black, and this is the Southern Poverty Law Center, you may be familiar with them. They have recently come under fire for things that they've done by way of targeting so-called extremist organizations and whatnot. They themselves now are in the crosshairs for allegations of problems that they themselves have. We don't have to get into that per se, but the Southern Poverty Law Center has been a weaponized organization, a tool of the left for a long time. Anyway, to set the stage here, this conversation is taking place in the Senate, and the man who is the CEO, Brian Fair, of the Southern Poverty Law Center, he just does not want to answer the question. It's a very obvious answer to the question that Representative Gill is asking him. So take a listen to this.
22: Shifting gears a little bit, your organization said that restricting and banning abortion is a tool of the far right uses to maintain white supremacy. Do you believe that pro-lifers are white supremacists?
23: I believe that reproductive liberty is...
22: No, do you believe that pro-lifers are white supremacists?
23: I will tell you what I believe if you're asking...
22: Yes or no?
23: I can't answer that question, yes or no.
22: I don't think that pro-lifers are white supremacists. Do you?
23: What I think is that reproductive liberty is a right that every woman should enjoy.
22: How many babies in the United States that are aborted are black? About 40% of abortions nationwide are of black babies. Blacks represent about 13% of the population. Does that sound like something a white supremacist would oppose?
23: What I would say again is that SPLC supports reproductive liberty.
22: Calling somebody a white supremacist is a pretty serious charge, isn't it? I would think you would be able to defend that if your organization says that. You clearly seem unable to.
23: Mr. Gill, I'm not sure why you would think I'm able to do anything.
22: Because you're the president of the SPLC, which labels pro-lifers as racists.
23: Does
22: your organization just hurl around epithets like that without any justification?
23: Mr. Gill, what we do is...
22: I'm giving you the opportunity to...
23: You're not giving me
24: Mr. Chairman, what's he referring to? And can he let the witness answer the question? This is outrageous.
25: No, it's not.
24: Allow him to speak.
22: I know you don't like my question.
24: What are you referring to?
22: I know you don't like my question.
24: What are you referring to?
13: Pause. What's really outrageous is that the guy will not answer a simple question. Southern Poverty Law Center has gone on record publicly calling pro-life people white supremacists because they oppose abortion. He's black. The congressman has just furnished him with information that's readily available. He can check it for himself, that 40% of the abortions performed in this country are on black babies, unborn babies. blacks represent roughly 13% of the population. So it's dramatically disproportionate, the number of black children who are being killed through abortion. And the other guy's coming apart at the seams because, you know, this is outrageous. He just let him speak. Well, what's outrageous is he won't answer the question. It's a simple question. Your company, your organization has said that pro-life people are white supremacists. All right. Does it make any sense to you that white supremacists, so-called, would be against something that takes out 40% worth of all the abortions, takes out black people? And the thing is, he knows he's caught in a difficult situation. He knows he can't agree. You know, that doesn't make sense. Why would we call people white supremacists? Is there a little bit more of this, Cyrus, for us to enjoy?
0: There is a little bit more, so we just need him to answer the question.
13: All right. If you just answer the question, and that's... So if somebody said to me, hey, Patrick, do you think that, you know, pick an organization or pick a group of people... Do you think that they are white supremacists? And if, you know, if you're talking about the Nazi party or something, I might say, yes, I do. Or if you're talking about Lutherans, do you think Lutherans are white supremacists? I'd say, no, I don't. It's easy to answer the question. Let's continue.
1: You just answer the question.
4: Why don't you just answer the question?
1: Be honest. No big deal.
4: Yeah, answer it.
1: Just answer the question, Claire.
4: Talk to us.
1: Come on, answer
4: the question.
24: Referring to. I know you don't like my question.
5: What are you referring to,
1: Time
5: Mr.
1: belongs
5: Gill?
1: To the gentleman from my Texas. It's now expired, but he will be able to ask his last question, and we'll give the witness a chance to respond.
22: All right, I'll give my last question to Dr. King. Dr. King, are pro-lifers white supremacists?
7: Pro-lifers cannot be. White supremacists. Pro-lifers believe in life from the womb to the tomb and beyond. Pro-lifers fight for every baby in the womb, regardless of skin color. We have been aborted as blacks in America disproportionately. And so the white supremacists are Planned Parenthood, who admitted that they do have racist underpinning with an agenda to reduce the black population by abortion.
22: That's right. Thank you, Dr. King.
7: Thank you.
0: That's how you answer a question.
13: Yeah. And she's none other than the niece of Martin Luther King. She had no problem. It's kind of like the question, what is a woman? Hamana, hamana, hamana, hamana, hamana, hamana. Well, I'm not a biologist. Well, nor am I, but I could tell you what a woman is.
25: Your hamburger comes with a dose of misogyny.
13: Still? Is that still happening?
0: Apparently.
13: You know, every time I put the order in, I say, no misogyny, please.
0: Hold the misogyny.
13: I'll take everything on it. I like, you know, the cheese, the onions, and all that, but hold the misogyny, please. 888-914-9149. Now, let's just turn a corner here. So you heard that from the Southern Poverty Law Center dude. Can't answer the question. We're going to go now to something really sweet and beautiful. This is a young woman. I get the impression she's a high school student, and she asks a question that in and of itself is just a lovely question that she's asking. This is at it looks like it's a Turning Point event, and Dana Lesh or Loesch, I'm not sure how she pronounces her name, but she's the woman on stage who's taking the question from this girl, this young woman in the audience, and I think you'll enjoy it. Take a listen.
26: So I have a lot of friends that are liberal that don't share my same political ideologies, and I can also get very passionate about politics when I talk to them. So as someone who can also get very passionate when talking to people, do you have any advice for not getting angry at people who you genuinely care about, who you want to preserve a friendship with, and not

0: come home with me. What? This is the hardest thing that you are going to have to deal with. And it's my youngest son is just like you. He's like, yeah, we're very passionate, and because we feel for it. And it's not because you're trying to win an argument with someone. It's because you really do care about what happens to this person. You care, and you want to make sure that this person actually is cared for and that they are believing things that are true and are not being robbed of a choice because they believe lies. And that's where your passion comes from, because your care is coming, your concern is coming from such a genuine place. The biggest thing that this is what helped me. Sometimes all you can do is plant the seed, and then you got to trust God to do the rest of it. Plant the seed and then trust God to do the rest. Do not ever compromise yourself trying to win a fight. Never compromise yourself trying to win a fight.
1: Yeah. Well, I just think that, I think if you see the video, the sweetness factor comes out more. And you can just tell the earnestness, the sincerity of this girl. And I just thought that was a great question, seeking after people's welfare as opposed to just wanting to beat them in an argument. That's a nice thing, actually, if you ask me. 888-914-9149. Let's get to Irene in Rancho Cucamonga, California. Good morning, Irene.
2: Good morning, Patrick.
1: Hi there.
2: I just love your show.
1: Thank you.
2: I think what has always driven me in being Catholic is the music. And I know for a fact that you're not supposed to go to Mass to see a performance or a show. Mm-hmm. And I was reading, there was a question, what does make a joyful noise unto the Lord mean? And mm-hmm. I think it comes up in the Bible several times, what it means, and mm-hmm. I just wanted your take on it, because you always mm-hmm. with Cyrus, you love music, you do a lot of genres, and I do hear some of the music that I like on your breaks, but I just wanted to know what you have as what you think of that particular yeah. question.
1: Sounds like maybe there are two questions. I'll take a run at both. The first one is more specifically when the Bible uses that phrase, make a joyful noise, what does it mean? So there are any number of places where it says that. So my mind immediately went to the book of Psalms. So I took a look at the book of Psalms just now, and I see there are roughly half a dozen places where it uses that phrase, make a joyful noise to God. That's what you're referring to. That's the specific phrase that you have in mind, right?
2: Well, yeah, the real question was joyful noise unto the Lord, okay. And which is, it's about the same thing that you're saying, but mm-hmm. I just wondered what you believe.
1: No, I understand the question. I just wanted to make sure that we were talking about the same thing. So
2: I think we are, yeah.
1: Okay, so I pulled up the interlinear text here. So let's take a look, for example, at Psalm 66. This is just one of a number where this phrase appears, make a joyful noise to God. Some translations would say unto the Lord. And the word itself is ruah, and it means to shout joyfully. So it doesn't literally say noise. It's a joyful noise is a periphrastic or paraphrase way of saying that. So among the meanings that it gives in the Strong's Concordance here is to utter a shout, to shout in triumph, to shout for joy, to shout a war cry or alarm of battle, to raise a sound, cry out, give a blast. So you can see there's a fair amount of martial imagery in this term, I think often associated with battles. But that's the word that you see in these passages in the Psalms. So English translations that say make a joyful noise are quoting this, but I'm pretty confident they don't have in mind things like trumpets and war cries and things like that. Rather, to sing with gusto. And I hope, at least in a Catholic setting, in the sanctuary at least, that there would not be a cacophony of people

0: hooping and hollering and shouting and all that kind of thing. That's not appropriate for the house of God. So I guess that leads me to your next question, or the other part of your question, which is, what is the propriety of having things staged inside a Catholic church, presumably with the Holy Eucharist present in the tabernacle? Can there be things that are inappropriate? I think if I'm understanding your question correctly, I would say yes, because it's a house of God. So we should always be careful that the things that are there are always in keeping with this being in the presence of Almighty God, the presence of Jesus in the tabernacle. Now I'll pause. I want to make sure that I'm actually answering the question that you have. Am I getting to the heart of that?
1: Well, I think you are. And as far as going to church, for me, I have not been going because I've been very sick off and on, and I cannot kneel and stand and all that all the time. It's my back that's really bad. Yeah. But I love the Lord, and I love the music. Since I was 7 years old, that's what's kept me going to Catholic church. I belong to choirs, all that. I don't anymore. Mm-hmm. But I just, there was a 5 o'clock mass, I'll just real quickly tell you that I used to attend, and this, they had the band. It was, to me, it was a band, you know, they had drums and everything. And they did the psalm, they did the responsorial things and all that. But he would, the director of that group would actually arrange these to the point where it was, people were loving it. And, you know, you're not supposed to applaud and all that, but they did. And and the 5 o'clock mass was just packed. And so I was thinking, music does bring people together. It always has. And I wouldn't be a Catholic this long if I hadn't enjoyed the music. And I grew up with my dad and mom wanting my sister and I to be in music, and we were. And my nieces, and excuse me, it's early in the morning here, but my nieces and nephews are in music right now. But what I'm getting back to that, I'm just saying that the times where I heard them, the director of that group would arrange the music a different way, where it sounded just, it was wonderful. And but they probably took him off because he's not there anymore. Because of
0: speaking of music, sorry, yeah, I apologize.
1: Yeah,
0: it's creeping up on us. Very nice chatting with you this morning, Irene. God bless you, and thank you for being such a faithful listener of the program. I'm most grateful to you.
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0: Today, we'd like to thank Philip, who's listening in Kentucky, for donating his 1997 Triumph Daytona. 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
8: 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Don't get me
0: wrong. All right, the Pretenders, Cyrus. I like it.
9: When did you see them live?
0: I wish I ever did. I wish I had. I never did.
9: All right.
0: Never did. I'd go see them.
9: I don't know. I saw everybody.
0: You know, I wish. Probably I didn't see most people, but anyway, one of these days maybe. I don't know if they're still touring, or she probably has a whole new band. Janet wrote me a note. She says, there was a discussion on your show not long ago about Pope Leo discussing irregular couples receiving blessings at the altar while others are receiving the Eucharist. I'm not sure if he was referring to gay couples or all irregular couples like those of us who cannot receive communion because of being a married couple going through an annulment process. I have since stopped going up with my arms crossed to receive a blessing because I'm very confused as to whether or not I'm really supposed to do that. However, my husband is still going up to do it. I don't feel it is right because of this confusion that I have. Can you please clarify if those of us going through an annulment process, or in my case, being the spouse of one, can even go up for a blessing during Mass, or are we considered a regular married couple? Thank you for clarifying. Happy to do so, Janet. So if I'm understanding correctly, that you and your husband, you say you're going through the annulment process, I understand that to mean that he had a prior marriage, or you had a prior marriage, or both of you had a prior marriage, and that you are either individually, or one of you is going through the annulment process for the church to determine whether that prior marriage was valid or not. There are two things really that I can say. Number one is, you are not forbidden from going forward to receive a blessing. I talked a little bit about this yesterday, and I'll just reiterate a small point, and that is that this custom now, this phenomenon of people going up to receive a blessing is very recent. It's very new. It's not something you would have seen even maybe 30, 40, 50 years ago. It just, people didn't do that. And somehow it caught on. And I'm not sure, and I'm not knocking it per se. I'm not against it. But it probably started at weddings where you've got a Catholic and a non-Catholic getting married, or maybe you have two Catholics getting married, but you have a lot of Protestant or non-Catholic folk who are there as guests, who are there for the wedding, and they're just not Catholic. So in an effort to be pastoral and welcoming, etc., I could easily see how if a priest were to say, those of you who are Catholic and you're in the state of grace, receive Holy Communion. If you are not a Catholic, if you're not, you know, if you're probably just say if you're not a Catholic and leave it at that, we are not able to give you Holy Communion, but you are welcome to come up and receive a blessing. That way people don't feel excluded. Now, that's a, in a way, a kind of a separate topic. The right thing, I think, ultimately, deep down inside, is that people should feel that sense of exclusion. The church doesn't do this in order to exclude people, not at all. But people should feel excluded and therefore want to be included, meaning that it should be an incentive, a catalyst to move you to want to be able to receive the Holy Eucharist. And what do you need to do that? Well, if you're already Catholic, get back in the state of grace. Number one, go to confession. And if you can't go to communion because you're in the state of mortal sin, well, you rightfully should feel excluded because you have excluded yourself from the table of the Lord, number one. And in a similar way, for those who are not yet Catholic, the end goal, of course, is an invitation. Join us. Become Catholic. This is all yours. Jesus wants this for you anyway. We're not trying to hold back from you something that's rightfully yours, but it's not really rightfully yours until you say yes and you want to become a Catholic. Oh boy, Cyrus, I imagine Joseph is jumping up and down, red hot mad, because there I talk about that Catholic exclusivity. I'm sure he's listening, though. I have no doubt of that. Shout out, Joseph. So that's a dimension of it. But I'm pretty sure that this is where the custom arose. And it is a pleasant, gracious, nice thing to want people to feel included. And I bet it just started like a prairie fire. And so once people started seeing that, they're like, hey, that's a great idea. Let's invite, this is a way we can invite everybody to come up, even though not everybody will receive Holy Communion. Everybody, in a way, it's kind of like everybody gets a trophy. There's something here for everybody. Now, I'm balancing my remarks by underscoring the fact that I don't have anything against the idea of wanting people to feel welcomed. That's a good thing. It has its limits, but I mean, it's a good thing unto itself. So I don't oppose this phenomenon. I just want to make sure people understand what I'm saying here, and most notably you, Janet. So as to your question, you can go up and get a blessing if you wish to do so. In the irregular situation that you're in right now with a man that you're civilly married to doesn't change that fact. So if you wish to do it, you don't have to have scruples about doing it. But now let's talk about the other way that you could avoid this difficulty altogether, and that would be if you and he were to live as brother and sister and not do those things that married people do, which married people have a right to do, but unmarried people don't have a right to do. And the fact that your situation is irregular rests on the fact that it's unknown yet whether that prior marriage is actually valid or if it was null. So until the church makes a decision on that issue, objectively speaking, you and he are not considered to be married. Therefore, you should not be doing the things that married people do. Therefore, here's the other solution. You just don't do those things. You live as brother and sister. You make a permanent agreement or semi-permanent agreement, as the case may be. And then you can go to confession. You can get right with God. And you can go to communion today and every day. And I think that's probably, I mean, that to my mind is the better way forward rather than going up and getting a blessing and remaining in a situation that's the cause of the problem in the first place. Why not fix the problem? Then you don't have to worry about going up for a blessing because you're going up to receive Jesus in Holy Communion because you're in the state of grace. That's what I would propose. So thank you. I appreciate your opportunity to talk about that. Kevin in Homestead, Florida, he wrote in and he says, it seems to me all Protestants have been baptized. Well, maybe not all, but I think most all of them have been baptized. That's true. Yet, he says, they all believe in John 6:31-71, that Jesus was speaking figuratively. And there he's referring to the Bread of Life discourse, where Jesus talks about the Holy Eucharist. So Kevin in Homestead, Florida says, what's the difference between going to heaven and entering eternal life? I'm not sure what the two have to do with each other, but as to that last question, going to heaven and entering eternal life are synonymous. So perhaps that's what you mean by connecting it with John 6, and that is where he says that, you know, he who eats my flesh and drinks my blood will have life within him, and he talks about raising him up unto eternal life, etc. That's salvation. Going to heaven, salvation, entering eternal life, these are all ways of saying the same thing. And hope that's helpful to you, Kevin. Thank you. 888-914-9149. Let's see if we can go to Sophia in Fresno. Good morning, Sophia. Hello, Sophia. You're on the air. I guess Sophia's not ready. Okay. No problemo, as we say. We'll continue with email questions. This one is from Rick. And he says, let's see, you'll like this, Cyrus. He says, Buenos dias, Patrick, love your show and appreciate your little buddy's contributions. All right.
9: I tower over you.
0: Yeah.
9: But I'm your little,
0: in your mind.
9: But I'm your little buddy. I guess the skipper was, Gilligan was taller than the skipper.
0: Was he now? I don't remember. He might have been. I was reading the Bible probably. So anyway, Rick says, would have been nice to have you at the prison last night when one of our guys asked if it was okay for him to make a burnt offering of a trophy animal he harvested while hunting as a thank you and an honor to God. He believes the Old Testament teaches that God appreciates this kind of offering. He made it clear that this burnt offering was not intended as a sacrifice, since he recognized Christ is the one true sacrifice. Is his burnt offering okay? I would say no. And for this reason, the burnt offerings were the end result of the animal sacrifices, or much of the animal sacrifices, in the Old Testament economy of temple sacrifice, the priests sacrificing the animals and presenting the carcasses to God and dividing the carcasses and sharing the meat among themselves and all that. All of that was, when you think of it, it was a punishment by God, because his people, the wayward Israelites, especially after he took them through the work of Moses out of slavery and captivity in Egypt, and he was going to bring them into the promised land. And you know the story because you've seen the Ten Commandments, and hopefully you've read the book of Exodus as well. But he was leading them to the promised land, and they kept hankering after pagan things. This is why we see that one episode with the golden calf, because they just wanted to do what the pagans did. They loved, for some reason, they just loved what these pagans would do. They were sacrificing animals, and they were worshiping idols and all these things. And these wayward Israelites, who had God right there with them, they had Moses right there with them, and they still were hankering after these things. So what happens is you see this story unfold, is that it gets to the point where God says, in essence, all right, you want to sacrifice animals? You want to do all that stuff? Okay, guess what? Here is this massive superstructure now of rules and regs that include meticulously detailed instructions for how you're going to have to sacrifice animals. And guess what? You're going to be sacrificing animals till it's coming out of your nostrils every day. Endlessly sacrifice. That's what you want to do. So guess what? You get to do that. And you're going to do it every day, all day, every day, day after day. It was kind of a punishment to them. So it is true that you see prior to this, Adam and Eve with Cain and Abel. Of course, Abel was sacrificing animals pleasing to God. You see Moses sacrificing an animal. You see Abraham, when the angel of the Lord stays his hand from taking the life of his son Isaac, which was a test for Abraham. It wasn't a test for God, because God knew what was going to happen. But what does he do? There is a ram caught in the thicket by the horns, and that's the animal at hand who's used for the sacrifice. So it doesn't mean that you don't see animal sacrifice prior to this point, And in those contexts, at least, that it was pleasing to God. All of them, by the way, were prefigurements or foreshadowings of the perfect sacrifice of Jesus on the cross, the Lamb of God who takes away the sins of the world. But suffice to say that this is not what God wanted in the first place. This is not the kind of worship that he wanted from his people. What he really wanted was fidelity and focusing on him and not being wayward and not being unfaithful, as the people so often were. So to get back to your question, to sacrifice an animal as a burnt offering, and as you said, he's not intending it to be a sacrifice per se, but to make a burnt offering, my reaction to it would be, well, what's the point? There is no more point in doing that. That has all been fulfilled. It has all been completed. It's now in the past. It has been perfected now by Jesus's death on the cross once for all, can't be repeated. So there's no point in doing that. And if he says, well, I just want to burn this animal, it's not going to be a sacrifice. All right, but then what is it going to be? If it's not a sacrifice, what is it? Why would you do it? What's the point of it? And so my thinking is that probably deep down inside, he's hedging a little bit, where he's saying, well, it's not going to be a sacrifice because Jesus is the one true sacrifice. I'm just going to burn this as an offering. Well, what does that mean exactly? An offering of what? A dead carcass? Or so that's where I would ask questions like that. What does that refer to? But ultimately, when you say, is that okay? My personal view is, no, it's not okay. It's not the end of the world. It's not like he's doing something necessarily terrible, but it's misguided at best. There's no more need to do those things. We don't sacrifice any animals anymore for the reasons I mentioned. I hope that that's helpful to you. And by the way, since you did resend me your email a few times, I do appreciate your persistence so that you make sure that I saw it. Thank you for that. 888-914-9149. So what we'll do is we'll take a break. We'll come back. And if you'd like to be on the air, this is the number to call, 888-914-9149. We certainly have plenty of emails to keep us busy in the meantime. I'll get right back right after this.
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0: 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Here is an email that came in a moment ago, and this is from Stephen. No, not Stephen. This is from Jamie. And it has to do with this upcoming Steven Spielberg film that is about to come out, Disclosure Day. You probably have heard about that. Maybe you've seen the trailer. And it is, it's all about the premise that there are intelligent alien races out there in the universe, and they're going to disclose their existence to us. I've seen the trailer, but obviously I haven't seen the movie yet.
9: Here's my money, Steven. Thanks for the movie.
0: But I've been seeing this, you know, this undercurrent of people remarking about the point that he himself made in an interview where he says that he expects that Christians in particular, people in general, but people who believe in God will have their religious beliefs challenged. And in one of the quotes here is the direct, this is a quote from an article about this interview. The director explained that a worldwide reveal of extraterrestrial life would provoke, quote, ontological shock, forcing religious people to reconsider the cosmic scope of their faith and whether God's providence extends beyond Earth. And in another news source, it says the film explores the panic and theological crises that would follow a hypothetical government data dump of 80 years of classified UFO files. Spielberg specifically raised the profound questions that believers would face. So Jamie, who writes to me, says, what are my thoughts? And I don't know if Jamie is a man or a woman, forgive me, but Jamie references a priest who I'm not familiar with, and who's quoting the priest as saying that the suggestion made by this priest is that if Spielberg's intent is to weaken the Catholic faith or Christianity in general, then the film could be viewed as having a demonic influence or intentions, whether knowingly or unknowingly, on the part of the director. What do I think of this perspective? Well, I have a couple thoughts. Again, not having seen the movie yet, but One aspect is that, sure, I mean, the devil will be happy with anything that can convince people that he doesn't exist. And more deeply, of course, if he can convince people that God doesn't exist, if he can shake people's faith. What does Jesus say to Simon Peter? He says, Simon, Simon, the devil has demanded to sift all of you like wheat, referring to the apostles, but I have prayed for you in your faith, so that when you have recovered, you will confirm or strengthen your brethren. So there's nothing new. So here's my answer, Jamie. First of all, this is nothing new, A. it's new to us because we're seeing it as a movie. It's a new technology compared to all of human history. But in all of human history, the devil is quite willing to use whatever he can to shake people's faith and to try, if possible, to convince them that God is not God and that he doesn't really exist, etc. So in that category, I see it as more of the same in that sense. So could this be, could this have a demonic influence on people? Sure it could, just like anything else could. So that's one thought. The second thought is that here again, and I'm certainly not saying this about you, and I'm not familiar with the priest that you're talking about, so I don't know anything about him, but I do know that there are people out there who are whispering or even saying it much more loudly that because Steven Spielberg is a Jew, that's the real problem here, and that this is part of the orchestration building and building and building so that when this happens, people are going to be so shaken by the reveal of extraterrestrials and the UFOs, et cetera, when all they really are demons, some people say, and I don't foreclose on the possibility that some of this could be diabolical activity, but as I've said before, I'm not persuaded by the arguments and claims that I've seen thus far that it's necessarily demonic. I know that's kind of a bandwagon that a lot of people have jumped on recently. I'm not on that bandwagon, but in any case, that aside, the Jewish question keeps rearing its ugly head, that what's really going on here is that Steven Spielberg is a Jew and he wants to destroy Christianity. He doesn't care about Buddhists. He doesn't care about Muslims or any of those other people. What he really wants to do is to destroy Christianity. That is a troubling argument I find that to be a troubling argument. He's a filmmaker, and if he has anti-Christian sentiments, and maybe he does, I don't know. Never met him. Have you ever met Steven Spielberg, Cyrus? I've never met him.
9: Not even once. Him nor George Lucas.
0: Not even once.
9: No matter how much I'd like to and how many times I waited outside their house, I never met them once.
0: Until the security removed you from the premises.
9: That's right.
0: So I don't know if that perspective of the Jewish thing is part of what you're referring to, Jamie, but I'm sorry to say, is another trope that is being promoted. I don't accept that. I don't hold that. And we'll wait and see. I mean, I haven't seen the movie, obviously, but when I do get a chance to see it, I'll be able to report back to you what my thoughts are about the movie. But I can't see how this is going to be really any different from all the gazillions of other movies in which what happens? Hey, guess what? They're aliens.
9: Bingo.
0: Yeah. How is this different?
9: This is all marketing and publicity to get word of mouth going so people go and spend money at the box office. That's all it is.
0: Yeah. Well, there is one difference, and that is that Steven Spielberg is Jewish. And some people are seizing on that because that's their card that they like to play if they can. And that is, look, it's a Jew doing it. And the Jew who's doing this is anti-Christian. Therefore, we have to be up in arms and angry about it. It's just a movie. And the message of the movie that there are aliens is no different from countless other movies that have said the same thing. But no Jews.
9: Countless other Steven Spielberg movies.
0: Yeah, to name a few.
9: Right.
0: E.T. comes to mind.
9: Close Encounters of the Third Kind.
0: He was a cuddly little E.T., wasn't he?
9: Elliot.
0: Yeah. You know, they released a children's toy, the E.T. finger, that real long finger that had the light at the end of it. And they had to pull it off the market immediately because people were being rude gestures and things like that. People are terrible. No, not all people.
9: The marketing behind E.T. was crazy. They had this Atari E.T. video game. It is notoriously the worst video game
0: really
9: ever created. And there's a landfill filled with cartridges, these Atari cartridges.
0: Oh, really? I bet it.
9: Yeah, I'll send you a little
0: video. It was that bad, huh?
9: It was that bad, and I owned it. It was terrible.
0: So you speak from experience. Well, so Jamie, that's what I got for you. People are getting whipped into a frenzy over this. I don't think that's necessary. But, you know, as time rolls on, we'll meet those questions as they arise. Thank you for the email, 888-914 9149. By the way, Janet, thank you for writing back to me. She says, thank you so much for airing my email about irregular couples receiving blessings since they can't receive the Eucharist. So I'm really happy that what I had to say was helpful to you. Thank you for that. 888-914-9149. Let's do some phone calls. Why don't we go to Tim first in Denver? Hi, Tim.
20: Hi, Patrick. Thanks for taking the call. I have a niece. I lost my brother about a year ago, and he left two wonderful nieces. One is living with someone. She's not Catholic. She's never practiced really any faith. Okay. And I'm so concerned that she's going to ask me to walk her down the aisle. There's a chance that she could ask my father, but he's 85 and they've been a bit estranged. But anyway, so I'm really concerned that she's going to ask me to do that. And I just wanted your take on some sort of response that I could give her, or some help there.
0: Is she a practicing Catholic even though she's living with this
20: guy? She's not.
0: Okay.
20: She's not, Patrick.
0: Is she Catholic? Was she ever Catholic? Did she receive her sacraments?
20: No.
0: Okay, so she's not a Catholic.
20: She is not.
0: Okay. And the man that she might marry, is he a Catholic?
20: Nor is he.
0: Okay. But I assume you are Catholic, right?
20: We are devout practicing Catholics, yes.
0: Wonderful. God bless you. So I'm not sure what the problem is. Would you be concerned that her marriage might be invalid, or are you concerned that she's living with the guy before they get married?
20: Yeah, I'm concerned about her living with the guy. And then I'm also concerned, I have a daughter who is a devout Catholic, and she's done everything right. Mm-hmm. So that's weighing on me as well. Mm-hmm. What does that look like to my daughter? Now, my daughter wouldn't be, I think my daughter would be fine with it, but I'm probably the one that's most concerned.
0: Okay, fair enough. And I respect the fact that you have scruples. You want to do the right thing, which is admirable, Tim. So let me just offer a few thoughts. Number one, since there's no question about the validity of the marriage, because we're not talking about either one of them being Catholic, and the church says that any two men and women, any two people, a man and a woman, who are eligible to get married to each other can get married to each other. And it is, this is marriage I'm talking about here. Natural marriage is something established by God before any religion. So it's a good thing unto itself. So even though the couple objectively are doing something that you know is sinful, even if they don't realize it, they don't understand it, and they're not baptized, they're not even Christian. So it doesn't exonerate what they're doing, but it also doesn't have any bearing whatsoever on whether that marriage would be valid in the eyes of the church. And the presumption is that it would be valid, all other things being equal. So if that's a question mark in your mind, I think you could safely remove that, because let's say that they lived with each other right up to the day that they got married, and then they got married. There is no validity issue there, number one. Number two, if it's a scandal issue that's bothering you, and you're afraid that by you saying yes to walking her down the aisle, that would somehow translate into that you've approved of everything she did up to that point, I can understand why you might feel that way, but I don't see that you would need to feel that way, because the goal, I think the goal in your mind would be, rather than live with your boyfriend, why don't you get married so that your husband and wife now, and you're living together now, has a it now has the right focus. It is the right context, is what I guess I'm trying to say. So since I'm going to go out on a limb here and guess, since your ultimate goal for her would be to get married and not live with her boyfriend, and here she is getting married. So it seems like if you were to walk her down the aisle, not only is it a sign of your love for her and your support for her to do the right thing, and here she's doing the right thing now, I can see that as a real benefit. And it doesn't mean that you approve of everything she did up to that point, but that you approve of what she's doing now. So that seems to me a consideration. And then if your daughter, the third point, if your daughter, of course, who's done everything right and she's virtuous and you've raised her well, as you obviously have, you know, maybe that's where you have a heart-to-heart talk with your daughter and just say, I sure hope, honey, that if I say yes to, you know, your cousin to walk her down the aisle, that you understand that you've done it the right way, even though she hasn't, and that I'm proud of you, and I'm just really grateful that you have been a virtuous young woman. So just so you hear it from me, please don't think that if I'm going to walk her down the aisle as her uncle who loves her, that I'm in any way suggesting, A, that I approve of the things she did before that, or B, that your sacrifices and your virtue don't really matter, because they do. And I want to tell you that as your father. I would think that something like that would help, you know, foreclose on the possibility that your daughter might be scandalized or anything like that. What do you think? What are your thoughts, Tim?
20: That's beautiful. Thank you. That's so much that you've given me some real relief there. I just couldn't process through that, especially with my daughter and the way she's lived her virtuous life. So
0: yeah,
20: thank you very much. I'm quite relieved and it all makes perfect sense. Thank you, Patrick.
0: I'm glad, Tim. God bless you. And I sure hope that this is a, you know, another opportunity for God to work in the life of your niece so that through your kindness and your love for her and support for her as she's stepping forward to do the right thing, that maybe there will be a complete transformation in due time. And maybe she'll see in you that, you know, that call to becoming a believer and to become Catholic and to do things the right way. So this could be pivotal for her. I pray that it will be.
20: Great. Thank you. God bless you.
0: Thanks, Tim. Okie dokie. Well, hey, we don't have time to take another call. So what we'll do is we will take a quick time out. Before we do that, though, I encourage you to head over to relevantradio.com and check out the details on the Mark Schwartzberg program. I listened to some of it this morning in and around preparation for this show. 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
22: I'm Mary Graham for Relevant Radio News, brought to you by the Knights of Columbus. 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Pope Leo says those who believe in Jesus cannot promote war. Michael Kastner reports.
23: Speaking at the Sagrada Familia Basilica in Barcelona, Spain, Wednesday, the pontiff also said that those who believe in Jesus cannot kill the innocent. Thousands of people had gathered to hear Pope Leo, including the Spanish King Felipe VI and Queen Letizia. The Mass marked the 100th anniversary of the death of Antoni Gaudí, the church's architect. The structure, which has been under construction for more than 140 years, is the world's tallest church at 566 feet. I'm Michael Kastner.
22: President Trump has signed a bill to fund immigration enforcement. Speaking from the Oval Office, the president said it will give ICE and Border Patrol the resources they need to keep America safe.
24: For more than 100 days, congressional Democrats tried to block all funding for the Department of Homeland Security in a reprehensible attempt to throw open the borders of the United States of America.
22: The measure, approved in a House vote on Tuesday, funds ICE and Border Patrol through the end of Trump's term. It includes $38 billion for ICE and $26 billion for Border Patrol. The bill's passage comes after a government shutdown and weeks of delays before it finally cleared the Senate last week. New state records show a massive spike in alligator removals at Florida's biggest theme park. According to data, trappers have pulled 414 nuisance alligators from Walt Disney World property over the last 10 years. The aggressive safety program was launched following the death of a toddler at a resort back in 2016. State officials say the ongoing alligator sweeps are necessary to protect the millions of tourists flooding into Central Florida every summer. This is listener-supported Relevant Radio.
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0: 888-914-9149. Going to the phones in a minute. Just before I do that, Wes in L.A. says, hey, Patrick, again, you insisted remarried folks divorce their spouse, move out of the house to satisfy your desire that they not take a blessing from the priest at Mass. Why do you care so much, since nobody except the vigilant, watchful Patrick can see whether one is taking a blessing or the host? Why not just be present with the Lord at Mass? All right. I'm not sure if you're being tongue-in-cheek, but I'll assume you're not. So, A, I didn't insist that remarried folks divorce their spouse. I didn't say that. What I said was really in response to the lady's question, to find out whether that first marriage is valid. That's what everything hinges on there. And so the church has what's called the annulment process, where you make that determination. So follow the logic here, Wes, follow. If the question is that your first marriage might be valid, and as Jesus said, what God has joined together, let no man put asunder. So the theology, and in particular the biblical theology of marriage as being insoluble, means that if a couple is validly married, that if either one of them seeks to get remarried, Jesus says repeatedly, they commit adultery, which is not a good thing to do. It's not a good thing to do. So the church, because she cares so much about the importance of marriage, is not trying to, you know, make people's lives miserable, but to find out if in fact they're free to get married. If they're free to get married, great, get married. Live it up. If you're not free to get married, then you have an obligation to the man or the woman that you married. So A, it's a mischaracterization for you to say that I'm insisting that remarried folks divorce their spouses. It's not what I'm saying. What I said was that you could live as brother and sister until the church has made the determination. Move out of the house to satisfy my desire that they not take a blessing from the priest at Mass. I don't even know what that is supposed to mean. I don't have a desire that people not take a blessing at Mass. I think I made that pretty clear, that I'm fine with that. I have nothing against it. I have no objection to it. So when you say that it's to satisfy my desire that they not get a blessing from the priest, I guess maybe you weren't really listening very closely, perhaps. And then you say, why do I care so much, since nobody except the vigilant, watchful Patrick can see whether one is taking a blessing or the host? Well, here again, I don't think you listened to what I had to say. All I said on the negative side of things on that is that if you are not in a position to receive Holy Communion because, let's say, you're a Catholic, you're in the state of mortal sin, there's a price to pay for that. Now, going forward to receive a blessing makes that awkwardness, it covers over it. In other words, you don't have to pay that price if you go forward and everybody thinks you're receiving communion. But I'm not ever watchful and ever vigilant. I'm not keeping an eye on people who go up to communion. I'm there to receive communion myself, and my hope and prayer is that I'm going to be prepared to receive Jesus in Holy Communion. The only person I'm thinking about is Jesus and me at that moment. I'm not looking at what my wife is doing. I'm not looking at what the other guy is doing. I'm not being vigilant or watchful. So it makes me wonder if perhaps you're reacting to positions that I definitely don't hold. That's what it seems like. But thank you, though. 888-914-9149. We'll go to Raphael now in Stockton. Hi, Raphael.
6: Hi, Patrick. Good morning. So I had a couple questions. Try to make them quick. Maybe they're more advice, of any, okay. If anything. But so my wife and I are we're really involved in the church, and we're wanting to. I guess we're getting the calling and want to do Eucharistic ministers. Mm-hmm. And I guess I wanted some advice on that to, you know, maybe really take in the responsibility, maybe if there's any books and anything that would help us be, you know, as involved as possible.
0: Okay. So first of all, I'd like to praise you for your desire to serve at the parish level. It's a great thing. And I want to applaud you and your wife for seeking to do that. That's great. Now, this might surprise you, and I'm sure it's going to surprise Wes in Los Angeles, but I don't advocate that lay people should be extraordinary ministers of Holy Communion. It's something that's so dramatically exaggerated nowadays and it's more or less unnecessary much of the time. Not all of the time. Sometimes it is necessary for assistance for the priest or priest and the deacon to distribute Holy Communion. If you have a very large church, and in Stockton, there are some very large churches. I understand. I've been to some of them. So in some circumstances, it is a helpful necessity for assistance like that. But as a general rule, it has gone so far overboard in most all parishes where you have just sort of as a matter of course, you got lay people getting up, 4, 6, 8, 10. I've seen more than 10 at times, depending on how big and how full the church is, of lay people getting up to distribute Holy Communion. So I don't want you to take my comment the wrong way, because I want to encourage you to do what you want to do, to be of service at the parish. But ubiquitous and unnecessary turning to lay people as extraordinary ministers, in my opinion, is unnecessary. So okay. If you want my honest opinion, I would not discourage you in any way from serving. But to me, that is a particular ministry that is exaggerated greatly in most parishes. It's not necessary in most parishes at most masses. So
6: right, and I understand that.
0: Okay, yeah. So I just want to give you kind of context for what I'm... Now, there's another issue here, and I offer this to you for your consideration.
6: Okay.
0: Prior to, really not just prior to Vatican II, but a change that was made in canon law in 1983, was that deacons were not even allowed to touch the host. They were not allowed to touch the host, even though they're in holy orders. And this comes as a shock to many deacons. But prior to that, by the law, they were not permitted to touch the host, much less to distribute Holy Communion, and much less so lay people, because the priest's hands at the rite of ordination are blessed and set apart for sacrifice at the altar, and specifically for touching the sacred host, the consecrated host. Now, nobody ever talks about this. Nobody even knows about this, it seems like. But now it's routine that deacons are understood, you know, they're distributing Holy Communion. And I'm not saying that they shouldn't. I'm just saying the church permits it to happen, but it didn't used to. And so I'm making, you might say, yeah, most people don't know that. So I'm making an a fortiori argument. If even a deacon right. was not permitted in years gone by to touch the host, how much more so would a lay person not be permitted to do so? And it gets to the theology of the sacrament of holy orders and how the priest's hands have been especially consecrated for this purpose. My hands have not been. Your hands have not been.
6: Right.
0: So there's a theological reason behind this that should be considered. And therefore, I want to, once again, encourage you to be active in your parish and do whatever you can to serve, etc. But I offer these things for you to think about as you consider whether or not this particular ministry is one that you want to go into. The church says you can.
6: Well,
0: the church says you can. It's not the church saying no. I'm just offering reasons to pause and think about it.
6: Right. Well, and that's the biggest reason I called, because I mean, I've been listening for years, and your knowledge of it, you know, I needed. You know, I was like, I better call. And I told my wife, I'm going to call Patrick. You know, just to get a better idea. And I mean, you're right. I'm sure we'll pray on it and see what else there is out there for us to be involved in that is more useful, I guess you can say.
0: Sure. Well, yeah. I mean, I think it's wonderful that you want to serve at the parish. I really do. So,
6: perfect. Thank
0: God
6: you.
0: Bless you.
6: Yeah, and then

0: firstborn, and her in-laws are they're Catholic, but they practice the whole Santeria thing. We're Hispanic, so I'm sure you're familiar with all the, you know, voodoo just nonsense that happens. And we just found out through a visit over the weekend. I mean, I personally didn't hear. My niece was talking to my wife about the fact that they did the whole cleansing, the whole Webel cleansing thing, you know, to the baby. And I found out when I got home, and I was furious. So I'm calling to see what you think I can do or should do. For the sake.
1: Are they in California as well?
0: Yes, they're in Sacramento.
1: Yeah. Okay. I would suggest that you get in touch with Jesse Romero. His website is jesseromero.com. Chances are you've heard of Jesse. He's rather well known.
0: I have.
1: Okay. Now, he has got, and I just, in the moment, I'm not remembering exactly what it is. It could have been a talk that he recorded, could have been an article that he wrote, could have been both. But I know he has resources on why Catholics should stay so far away from Santeria and Dia de los Muertos and the other things that often get blended in, a mixture of paganism and Christianity. And I think he would be a good go-to guy, and have him furnish you with whatever those resources are. Perhaps you could share them with your niece. And it's really a shame that they're going down that road. But my guess is they just don't know any better. So they need somebody like you and perhaps Jesse who can help guide them.
0: Perfect. Thank you. And you all maybe just pray then. Pray for, obviously, them and the baby. Hopefully.
1: Well, yeah. So is that child had the Santeria ceremony, so to speak, but was not baptized? Is that right?
0: Yeah, he is not baptized yet, which is the biggest concern for me. And he is only weeks old. I mean, I think she hasn't, you know, reached her 40 days after the, you know, birth. So, yeah.
1: Incredibly foolhardy on her part. But yeah, she's probably ignorant.
0: She doesn't know.
1: Right? Okay. Well, that's what I'm guessing. She just doesn't know. Well, you are her good Catholic Jesus-centered uncle. So you can exert some good influence on her, I pray. Will she listen to you? Yeah. Will she talk to you about it?
0: She will. Yeah, she's very, she sees me as you know, not like a perfect person, but yeah, she should.
1: You're not a perfect person? What? That's a joke. That's a joke. Two people who aren't perfect just talking to each other. I'm not perfect either. Just ask my wife. She'll tell you. And I love her to death. Well, that's what I'd suggest, Raphael. Check out, get in touch with Jesse.
0: Will do. Thank you very much. God bless.
1: Patrick. Yeah, thank you, Raphael. Hey, by the way, everybody, before we proceed to the next call, I had mentioned this thing about deacons and touching the host, etc. So I would like to just give you a teensy bit more on that so that you don't say, well, Patrick Madrid said, but he didn't like demonstrate it or he didn't give any evidence of it. So here goes. Prior to Vatican II, and prior to the new Code of Canon Law, which came out in 1983 under Pope John Paul II, the Code of Canon Law that was in force for that stretch of time was the 1917 Code of Canon Law. So just keep these dates in mind. Under the Code of Canon Law that obtained until 1983, when it was replaced by the 83 Code, only priests were considered ordinary ministers of Holy Communion. And in the 1917 code, it was Canon 845. And here's the thing. This is what's shocking to many people. Deacons were not permitted to touch the consecrated host. They were not permitted to act as extraordinary ministers of Holy Communion, except for a grave cause. Now, the church always recognizes sometimes you have extreme circumstances and the ordinary norms don't apply. So outside of an extreme or a grave cause, like danger of death, that kind of thing, even deacons were not permitted to touch the host. You may say, but even lay people now are touching the host. That's my point. And so if there was an extraordinary cause, a grave cause, even then the deacon had to have authorization from his pastor or from the local bishop. That's how serious this was. Now, there is a reason for this prohibition that I talked about briefly, and the prohibition is no longer in

0: force. I want to make that part clear. But St. Thomas really forms the underpinning of this. And in the Summa Theologiae, this is in the third part, and this is question 82. He says that because nothing should touch the consecrated host but what has been consecrated. And since the priest's hands have been consecrated at ordination, it is therefore not lawful for anyone else, including deacons, to touch the sacred host, the consecrated host, except in an emergency situation. An example of that would be, let's say, the host falls to the floor in Mass, and the deacon is there. Can he pick it up under those circumstances? The answer, of course, is yes. Now, St. Thomas, in this section, he specifically says that the deacons may not touch the consecrated host outside of an emergency. Although, and this is interesting, deacons, he says, can distribute the precious blood at Mass. And why can they do that? And what his point is, because they're not touching the precious blood, because their hands, which have not been consecrated, are only touching the vessel, the chalice. Therefore, their hands do not need to be consecrated in order to do that the way they would in order to touch the host. So this is just food for thought. This is just background. And once again, lest anybody write an email and say, but Patrick, you're saying the deacons can't distribute Holy Communion. I'm not saying that. I'm not saying that. The code of canon law changed. Deacons, of course, can and do routinely distribute Holy Communion. They're considered ordinary ministers of Holy Communion, just as the priest is. So please, let's keep everything clear. What I'm doing here is just giving you background so you can understand why, at first, communion in the hand was regarded by the church as an aberration. It was considered, and I think understandably so, it was considered to be something that shouldn't be done. Eventually, the church permitted it, but if you don't understand the background, it's hard to really understand why this is even an issue at all. So that's the reason I'm giving you that background. Hope that is helpful to you. We'll take a break. 888-914-9149. We will take your phone calls and your emails galore right after this.
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0: Welcome back, 888-914-9149. Let's go to David now in Meriden, Connecticut. Good morning, David.
10: Hey, how you doing? Good morning. Thank you for taking my call.
0: You're welcome.
10: So basically, calling on regards to my mother, hoping to get some insight and clarity and relay it to her. She's 77 years old, and she said for the last 2 years she's been seeing things, but I just learned about this 6 months ago. Mm-hmm. And she's telling me that only in her bedroom she'll see like apparitions. She'll see like somebody in the corner of the room. She said there was an elderly man who was ungroomed that like leaned over while she was laying in bed looking at her, and she'll say, in the name of Jesus Christ, get out of here, you don't belong here. And she tells me that it dissipates and mm-hmm. it is gone. Mm-hmm. But it's not gone for good, and she's very devout, you know.
0: Yeah.
10: And she's trying to figure out, like, my house is blessed, this is a house of peace, I'm seeing these things. She's of sound mind and body. This isn't a mental disorder or anything like this. And she's like, why? Why is it not leaving for good? And mm-hmm. that's what I'm trying to figure out.
0: Yeah. Well, I don't have the answer to that, but I will say that sometimes these things can be persistent that require more than just blessing the room with holy water. So if a priest were to come to the home and perform a minor exorcism, I would think that would help if this is diabolical in nature. To what extent is it possible that it's something in her own mind and not actually external to her?
10: No. Well, I think that's not, because it's only happening in her room. I mean, if it was happening in other, you know, areas of her house or something like that. And she said it's not a fear thing. She says she's not afraid. There's no fear, like it's causing fear. It's just a disturbance. And it's mm-hmm. she sees like she saw like insects crawling across her ceiling.
0: Yeah, it could.
10: Thing. It's just very bizarre.
0: Right. So let's specify, this could indeed be diabolical. If that's what you're wondering about, could this be demonic? Yeah, it certainly could be demonic. So if that's the only possibility, then that's where I would say ask the priest to come to the home and perform a minor exorcism of the whole home. I would also mm-hmm. inquire as to whether or not there's any kind of paraphernalia that might be in the house, in the basement, in the tucked away in the attic, to do a thorough check of the house to see if there's some occult paraphernalia that was left there by somebody else. Could be a previous occupant. I mean, those are all possibilities, but I would check for something like that too, to see if there's some mm-hmm. diabolical interference as a result of an object like that. Tarot cards, Ouija boards, amulets, things like that. I'll give you an example. in the life of Saint Teresa of Avila, there was a priest who was possessed by the devil, and it was traceable to the fact that he had a concubine, and this woman in town, with whom he was having this illicit relationship, had given him an amulet, an occult figurine that he wore around his neck. And so mm-hmm. Saint Teresa was drawn to her because she was holy. And there's this pivotal moment where he breaks the spell of this woman who was probably a witch herself, and she had given him this amulet. And when he removed it from around his neck and cast it into, you know, a lake or a stream or something like that, the power began to dissipate, and he was able to repent and be, resume a virtuous life. Uh-huh. So that example comes to my mind that objects can sometimes be at the root cause of something like this. But then I'll offer one other thing for consideration, David. Now, obviously, I don't want to pry into her private business or anything, but as I understand it, as somebody approaches the end of life, one thing that is not uncommon is what's called visioning, where people, either because their health is deteriorating or old age now, is it kind of they're moving in the direction of dying. And visioning is a phenomenon that's extremely common, where people will see dead relatives, they will converse with people, they'll talk about, and, you know, can't you see so-and-so is right there? I'm talking to him, I can see him right there. Now, what is the origin of that? I don't know. But I do know that in the medical community, visioning is a real phenomenon that's documented. So I'm not suggesting that your mother is ill or anything like that, but at least that's something to look into to find out more.
10: That very well, yeah, absolutely. I agree with you. That very well could be. But so let me ask you this real quick. Yeah. So if she's having, you know, visions like that, visioning, because mm-hmm. she is, you know, near the end, even though she's a sound mind and body, knows mm-hmm. exactly what she's doing, it doesn't necessarily mean that it's evil or demonic.
0: Well, if the visioning is something from her own imagination, and we're all capable of doing that when we have dreams, it's something akin to this. But we're talking about...
10: And she's wide awake.
0: Well, that's my point. We're talking here about people who are completely lucid. They're wide awake. They're not confused. They're not asleep. And yet they experience these visioning phenomena.
10: Yeah.
0: So maybe one thing you could do is there's a YouTube channel, and she's a hospice nurse. The name of the channel is Hospice Nurse Julie. And she has a number of videos on things to notice as somebody moves toward the end of life. And she has a couple of videos on this issue of visioning. So if you go to her YouTube channel, Hospice Nurse Julie, and then just look up visioning, you should be able to pull up at least a couple of videos where she describes it in more like technical detail.
10: Okay. Very good.
0: Yeah. Something to think
10: about. Okay. Well, I appreciate your time. Thank you so much for taking my call.
0: Oh, yeah. Yeah, you're welcome. Appreciate the phone call. God bless your mom. Let's go to Todd now in Wittenberg, Wisconsin. Good morning, Todd.
11: Good morning, Patrick. Thank you for your show.
0: Yeah,
11: calling on a previous caller in the Extraordinary Minister Ministry.
0: Yes.
11: How does that apply to communion for the homebound? So my mother-in-law is sick. I have a PIX. I'd go to church. I had no problem with it. But then last week when I went, the priest all of a sudden says, no, I can't give this to you. You're not trained. I'm like, wait a minute. You've been giving it to me for a year. Why is the change? And he said, well, directive came down from the diocese. We got to make sure we're doing things right. So I'm trying to get the feel of what's right.
0: Yeah. No, it's good. So a PIX, for those who don't know, is that small metal container, roughly the size of a pocket watch, in which consecrated hosts would be placed to bring to somebody in the hospital or somebody who's homebound. So for those listening, Todd, who don't know what you're talking about, I want to help them. Now, the church does permit this. And so here again, I don't want to give anyone the misimpression that lay people who are engaged in this ministry are doing anything wrong. The church permits it. But the background, I just want to make sure that it's as clear as possible. The background historically is that a layperson would only ever do that under extremely unique circumstances, where like a sacristan might bring Holy Communion to somebody who's dying because this is a village where the priest only visits every 6 months, kind of thing. So some consecrated host might be available, and for those who are dying, the bishop would give permission to the sacristan, a layman, to do this. By way of background, that was typical. So really only a priest would ever bring the pyx to the hospital. Could be a bishop, of course. That's all changed now since this was modified after the 1983 Code of Canon Law. So in your case, the thing to do is obviously be attentive to the wishes of the bishop. And it could be, although it may not have anything to do with you personally, but it could well be that there were abuses or other things that were being done that were not right. And so the bishop wants to make sure that any layman or laywoman who's going to be involved in this ministry of bringing Holy Communion is doing this according to the prescribed rules. So I think the best thing to do is, if you want to continue doing this, would be to find out, what do I need to do to get trained so that I can continue this ministry? And presumably the priest will say, okay, we're having a meeting on such and such a Saturday. Come there, we'll do the training, and then you're good to go. I'm assuming it'll be something like that, unless he said otherwise.
11: No, that's it. He said I could get trained. My question, yeah, is there a difference between being trained as a homebound minister versus a church? I have no interest in doing it at church. I'm with you on mm-hmm. that. I go to the line where the priest is at. That's just my thing, but that's mm-hmm. my thing, right? So I get it, and I receive in the mouth, not on the hand. That's my mm-hmm. thing too. So mm-hmm. if I'm trying to help out my mother-in-law, that's not doing good, you know?
0: Yeah, which is a noble thing. It's good that you're trying to do that. Well, I don't know precisely whether the homebound ministry training will have something different from distribution of Holy Communion at Mass. I assume it probably would, only because the circumstances are different. So I'll give you an example. Let's say that you are given the mission of bringing Holy Communion to Catholic folk at a rest home. So you got a bunch of people there. The training should include, I would think, some way that you would make an announcement to the people, this is for Catholic people. If you're not a Catholic, I'm not authorized to give you Holy Communion. There'd probably be some verbiage that would be given to you on how to say that. And those of you who are Catholic, if you'd like to receive Holy Communion, I'm happy to give you Holy Communion. Just if you're in the state of grace, if you're not aware of any mortal sin. So those would be the kind of things that training for homebound ministry or people in rest homes would probably include. But you wouldn't really need that in the training for people who are distributing Holy Communion at Mass, for obvious reasons.
11: Okay, I got it. Thank you for taking my call. I appreciate it,
0: Todd. Yeah, thank you. Let's go to Catherine now in Houston. Hi, Catherine.
12: Good morning. I'm a Catholic school teacher, mm-hmm. and in the Archdiocese, we are required to take a lot of hours towards catechist certification.
0: Okay.
12: And since it's the summer, here we are, taking those hours now. And I was taking a Catholic beliefs class, and the layperson who was the teacher giving the class briefly mentioned that when, I thought she said when you go to heaven, but maybe she meant to purgatory, she made mention of, you know, and you may even be able to get to see your future grandchildren. That totally blew my mind, because that's not where I was thinking at that moment. And mm-hmm. after I got off of the Zoom call, I talked to my husband about it, and I said, you know what, I think I have to call Patrick about this, because or does that mean that we're there now? I don't know. I don't know if you can put some clarity on there, because I don't really understand what she meant.
0: I'll try.
12: That.
0: Assuming that I understand really what she meant to say, maybe what she meant to say is that in heaven you will see far more of reality than you can in this life. And I'd agree with that. But we can't, if God, for example, were to say, hey, everybody in heaven, I'm going to show you people who are not yet born in the future. Could God do that? Yeah, God could do that. Does that happen? Is that a routine aspect of our heavenly reward? I don't know. I don't. It's not mentioned. We're never told anything in the Bible about anything like that. We're told that it'll be amazing and beyond description, but there's nothing specifically says that you're going to be able to see the future or you'll see future generations. So that's pure speculation. So I would simply say if God wanted to do that, he would do it. But I don't think we should expect that, meaning that you're not, under ordinary circumstances, going to be able to see future generations because they haven't come into existence yet.
12: That's okay. That makes sense now, because I'm thinking, well, if we can do that, does that mean that we're already there? And then what is the purpose? You know, if you think about this too late at night, then your mind starts going down rabbit holes.
0: Yes, I understand. Well, this gets into the metaphysical question of time. And not that you necessarily want to go into that, but I mean, if you did, I can recommend a great book. It's called The One and the Many. It's a book, it's kind of an introduction book to metaphysics. Father Norris Clark is the author. And there's a very helpful chapter on time. And it helps us understand more clearly, you know, how does time work? Is it like a river that just is flowing through space and it started at one end and it's going to the other? That's a very common way of thinking about time. But there are other and better ways to think about time that he outlines in that book. And that would then provide a good metaphysical basis for understanding things like how we can't see the future. We don't see the past. We exist in the moment. We remember the past. We anticipate the future. But those future events and people haven't yet come into existence. So he talks about those issues in that chapter. I think you might find that interesting.
12: Yes, definitely. Well, I appreciate it. One final comment. Mm-hmm. My son just started his propedeutic year in the seminary.
0: Yeah, propedeutic,
12: and
0: yeah.
12: So
0: he's a propedeutic, so as they say in the seminaries.
12: Yeah. I'll tell him that. But for everybody who prays for vocations, just know that those prayers are definitely fruitful, and we appreciate it because he's so excited about, you know, where his future is potentially leading.
0: Fantastic.
12: Him,
0: so. Fantastic. God bless him. Thank you. Appreciate that. And a shout out to all the propadudes in the seminary. God bless you. Keep on keeping on, and I'll be right back.

0: chemical abortions, less surgical abortions. The dynamic in the abortion industry is changing. So where the pro-life movement is going to have to go is getting out and being the church and putting forward a good witness, really reaching the heart of the people.
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2: Hello, this is Archbishop Thomas Winsky of the Archdiocese of Miami, Florida. 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Remember, O most gracious Virgin Mary, that never was it known that anyone who fled to thy protection, implored thy help, or sought thy intercession, was left unaided. Inspired with this confidence, I fly to thee, O Virgin of Virgins, my Mother. 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O Mother of the Word Incarnate, despise not my petitions, but in thy mercy, hear and answer me. 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
11: Turn it on, the Patrick Madrid Show. 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Truth and talk, that's
9: I have a note here from Lori in Phoenix. Thank you for writing to me, Lori. She says, in my early 20s, I was an extraordinary minister of communion. The parish was always hosting trainings for this ministry, and encouraging people to help out. I was going through my reversion back to my Catholic faith, and I wanted to be as involved in Mass as possible. As a young adult, I received a lot of praise for all of my involvement during Mass. I was one of the youngest lectors and extraordinary minister of Holy Communion. No disrespect to all the parishioners who complimented me, but all the praise did start going to my head. She says, I witnessed some volunteers wanting to be assigned to the section their family sits in so they can distribute communion to them. This takes away from Jesus being the main focus. I'm now a mom of three boys under the age of four, and I no longer feel called to participate at Mass in that way. My main focus is Jesus and corralling my wild toddlers. I think I've seen you and your family at Mass before. She says, I understand that's not the experience for all extraordinary ministers of Holy Communion, but that was my personal experience. Thanks for all you do. Well, thank you, Lori. Appreciate that. And you know, you're making a good point. Our perspectives change as we grow older and hopefully wiser, and we gain perspective. And it sounds like that's what you're describing, that you now have a perspective that you didn't, and understandably so, didn't have in your younger years, but as you look back now, things look a little different than they did then. That's good. That means you're growing and maturing, and you know that's where it's at. So thank you for sharing that thought with me. Appreciate that. Let's go now to Aiden in Taylor, Michigan. Good morning, Aiden.
12: Good morning, Patrick.
9: Hi.
12: So I had a question regarding traditional lines of marriage with courtship. So how would a young adult like me go about approaching the more traditional way of dating, starting with courtship? And especially if I have a puffy and mass kind of date on Saturday, and I was wondering, how do I bring up that point with the girl that I'm going to meet?
9: So did you say coffee and mass? Was that what you said?
12: Mass and then like a coffee, like chat. Yeah.
9: Nice. That sounds very nice. So you go to mass first and then you go out for coffee afterward. That sounds great. So you mentioned a young person like you. How young are you?
12: 23.
9: Okay. And the girl?
12: She's around the same age.
9: Okay, good. So not being nosy, but I want, if you were 17, that'd be different than 23, obviously. So, I mean, I'm not an expert on the topic, but I can say a few things that I think I know about courtship, and that is that it is intentional in the way that recreational dating is not. So recreational dating, you just sort of date a girl until it breaks up, or maybe get serious, but maybe it doesn't. You go on to the next girl, go on to the next girl. Courtship is intentional, where you're actually courting her with the express intention, not necessarily the commitment, but you're courting her with the intention of finding out whether she's the one for you. So the traditional models that I am familiar with would involve things like asking her father if you could have permission to continue seeing her. That's not necessary, but sometimes that's part of more traditional modes of courtship. Some kind of family chaperoning things. So like instead of being alone together, you might have one of her sisters with you or one of her brothers with you so that everything's on the up and up. That's another outmoded, but still I think a very nice thing to do. Because it helps to remove possibilities for falling into sexual sin when you're alone together and you're attracted to each other kind of thing. So there are plenty of people out there who will give you their set of things that they think you should do for courtship. There is no one set of rules. You're not obliged to do it that way. I think it's a smart idea to not date recreationally. And if we want to call the alternative to that courtship, then, you know, looking for things that will help you find out, is this woman a good candidate for a wife? So what you're describing to me sounds like the great first step. You go to mass together, so you have a Catholic foundation in your relationship. You go get coffee and then find out, you know, do we want to go have a picnic? Do we want to go, go to a lake, or there are a lot of different things you can do, of course, but if you're doing this for the purpose of finding out if she herself is the right person, I think that's a great thing to do. Does that make sense, Aiden?
12: Yeah, thank you. That does help, and I definitely want to keep it in a virtuous kind of lifestyle and setting so that neither of us can fall into a state of mortal sin.
9: Yeah, no, it's very admirable and wise on your part, because it's easy to do. I mean, you get two beautiful people who are attracted to each other emotionally and physically, and they're alone together for extended periods of time. I won't say inevitably, but very frequently that leads to sexual sin. So I think you're wise to want to put the brakes on that.
12: Thank you.
9: You're welcome. Hey, by the way, Steve Wood has said a lot about this issue over the years. His website is dads.org, and check out some of his books and whatnot. He has a great two books that are two different books, but they're on the same theme. One is called The ABCs of Finding a Good Wife. The other one is called The ABCs of Finding a Good Husband. That's for the girls. So one thought, Aidan, would be if you were to acquire those books, read the one for you and give whoever the girl winds up being, maybe it's this girl or maybe another girl in the future, give her that book so the two of you can be thinking about this question of courtship along the same lines. And I think some people would say Steve Wood's philosophy is more old-fashioned, and that may well be, but there's nothing wrong with the suggestions that he gives in these two books, what to look for, what to avoid, that kind of thing. So those two books, by the way, Aidan, are linked at the big list of the best books. Just go to relevantradio.com/Patrick. That's the show page. Click on links and then scroll down. You'll see that. And in the section on marriage and dating, you'll find links to those books. We're not selling them, but we have a link to it so you can see it and see if it's something you might want to get.
12: Thank you. God bless you, Patrick.
9: Thank you. Appreciate that. Let's go to Janice now in Phoenix. Hello, Janice.
13: Hi there, Patrick. How are you?
9: I'm well, thank you.
13: Good. Good morning. I have a comment in regards to the gentleman who called in whose mother is having visions or seeing somebody. Mm-hmm. And I was always told by a close friend of mine that you should always pray for that person that she may be seeing. Because it could be a soul from purgatory. Maybe it's just needing one last prayer to get into heaven or whatever the case may be. And it certainly wouldn't hurt to pray for them no matter what.
9: Yeah, that's true. Yeah, it's assuming that it's not something in the mind of the person, that it's actually external, then you're right.
13: Right.
9: It could be a soul in purgatory asking for prayer. That is true.
13: Yep. That's my comment. Just thought I'd throw that out there.
9: You got it. Well, thanks, Janice. Appreciate that. We'll go to Natalie now in Palatine, Illinois. Hi, Natalie.
14: Hi, Patrick. I had a question just regarding, there was like two callers ago that she had a question on time. Okay. And I also had thought about time in the sense that she was asking, because my question is, would this thought be against anything the church would teach? So I thought if God is outside of time, when we're in heaven, mm-hmm. we would be also outside of time. We are bound here on earth by time.
9: Yeah.
14: But that means that maybe we are in heaven already at this point, only that we are still bound by our earthly time. You know what I mean?
9: Mm-hmm.
14: Like,
9: yes.
14: It could be at this time, but I don't know if that would be against anything the church would teach.
9: No, I mean, it's speculative theology, but I think there are good reasons not to hold that view. And that is because time is real, so it's not just an illusion. And time governs the things that are in time, and we are in time. We are in time right now. So time, as if you want to think of it this way, it's a procession of moments. It's a change. It's St. Thomas talks about it as a succession of moments that are before and after. In eternity, in the strictest sense, the truest sense, the fullest sense, is really something only God experiences completely. He's entirely outside of time, unchanging, etc. Even the angels, who are far closer to God in that sense, do not experience absolute eternity the way God does. And we human beings somewhat even less so. But I don't think that there are good reasons to hold that we are somehow simultaneously in heaven right now and in time in this earthly life before we've died. And there's nothing, you know, biblically or theologically, I think, that would support that view. Doesn't mean that the church says you can't wonder about that, but we do know that at a certain point in time, when we depart this life, when the body and soul separate, which is the definition of death, then the soul then does move into what St. Thomas talks about as aveternity. Aveternity, A-E-V-I, eternity, is that sort of not quite absolute eternity that the saints in heaven and the angels experience, because it does have a beginning. you enter into eternal life at a certain point. It never ends. That's true. And in that sense, that we're participating then in God's absolute eternity, but there's a beginning to all of it. So those are my thoughts. I mean, are you asking for my evaluation of that as an idea? Because that's basically how I would approach that topic.
14: Yes. I mean, like, no, this is very interesting. And I just sometimes I do think about those things, but I mm-hmm. have to be careful to abide by what the church does, because I think you recommended a book on metaphysics to the prior caller. And when I was younger, I did dabble along those lines, mm-hmm. and it kind of drove me a little bit away and back by the grace of God and Relevant Radio. But I tend to kind of, guard myself from certain thoughts, because I know they're very close to other, not religions, but thoughts out there.
9: Yeah.
14: And I just wanted to make sure that I evaluate those thoughts with you just before I go into, that rabbit hole. So,
9: exactly.
14: I never thought about the differences in eternity. So I didn't know about that. So I'm going to explore that.
9: I think you'll find
14: more.
9: The book really fascinating. One of my undergraduate degrees is in philosophy. So the metaphysical courses, the courses on metaphysics and things pertaining to that, I just loved it because it's so mind expanding. And to think about being and what does it mean? And something like time, what does it mean that time exists? We all live in time, but who among us can really explain what time is? So you would do well, I think, to sink your teeth into that book, at least that chapter in the book. I think you'd find it very, very interesting.
14: Oh, definitely. I will definitely explore that. Thank you so much, Patrick.
9: You're welcome. Thank you. And by the way, Cyrus, I'm pretty sure that The One in the Many by Father Norris Clark is in our list of the great books. So we'll have to check on that. But for those who are wondering, like, why is this even important? Well, it's important in this sense that we all live in time. And eventually, we will all go into eternity. And of course, we want to go into the eternity of eternal life with God in heaven. But that makes us think about, well, what is it we're experiencing right now? So time is not a thing. It's not a substance the way you are a substance. Substance in this context means that you are a real being. You're not merely the assemblage of parts. You are actually a unified thing, a being that has characteristics, traits, accidents, etc. Time is not like that, but time is real. And time is real in a way analogous to how truth is real. Truth is a real thing, but truth is not a substance. It doesn't exist unto itself as an instantiation or an individual thing like you do, or planet Earth, or some other real being. So with that as the starting point, we recognize that the nature of time as a reality, that it involves change. So this is where the leap into eternity becomes so fascinating and difficult for us to understand, because there is a kind of changelessness, and certainly in an absolute sense in God, changelessness, and we're going to be something more like that. All right, I'll be right back. Into the future.
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10: 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As part of the celebration of the 250th anniversary of the signing of the Declaration of Independence, the U.S. bishops are consecrating the United States of America to the Sacred Heart of Jesus today. Parishes around the country are encouraged to join the bishops in celebrating the consecration of our nation to the Sacred Heart.
16: The faithful are encouraged to check with your local diocese to join the consecration prayer or visit usccb.org to get a copy of the prayer for individual and families to join the church in solidarity. First Lady Melania Trump and Treasury Secretary Scott Bessent are launching the Foster Future accounts in Washington, D.C. today. The White House says the new financial resources will empower foster youth to prepare for a fiscal independent future by enabling them to own a dedicated savings and investment vehicle. The initiative is part of the First Lady's Fostering the Future initiative. There are new details about an FBI raid yesterday at GKN Aerospace in Garden Grove, California. Mark Mayfield reports.
17: Federal prosecutors say the U.S. Environmental Protection Agency and the FBI were looking for documents connected to the storage and handling of toxic chemicals. Thousands of Orange County residents had to leave their homes for days during the Memorial Day weekend after a chemical storage tank started to leak. As it became overheated, officials feared it was close to exploding. Ultimately, a crack in the damaged tank relieved pressure and it did not explode. I'm Mark Mayfield.
16: Catholic bishops across the Philippines are urging donations and support for communities affected by the recent earthquake. The 7.8 magnitude killed 46 people, injured 630 others, and left 17 missing as of Wednesday. Keeping you connected with the church and the world 24 hours a day and on the web at relevantradio.com. 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
25: Hey, slow down, Eddie. What's the matter?
26: They're making faces at me because I've had a couple of cafe lattes, but I'm entitled to them.
25: You've got to stop it. You're all hopped up on the caffeine.
26: I feel like I'm talking a little faster, but it's very hard to tell.
9: Always be closing, Cyrus. Always be closing.
23: Coffee's for closers only.
9: That's right. You're a closer.
7: I am not a closer.
9: I'm a closer. Let's go to Stephanie in Bakersfield. Hi, Stephanie.
27: Hi, good morning.
9: Yes, hi.
27: I'll just jump into it. Not too long ago, where I work, the company developed a equity and diversity department. Mm-hmm. And their focus was obviously to educate the staff on cultural, different cultures. And at first I found it very informative. You know, there's one thing that I really appreciate learning about, and that's different cultures. So it became very educational, and Lent, they sent out an email to all staff, and it happened to be the same day of Ramadan. Mm-hmm. So the email, promoted, educated everybody on the initiation of both. It was in a newsletter. It was a small placement on a newsletter that highlighted different things that were going on in the company. So I thought that was a nice thing to see. It gave a little blurb about Catholics celebrating the Lent season and then Ramadan. A week following that email, there was another email that focused more on the Ramadan and Lent initiating. And I noticed it was so apparent that the images and the logos were very prominent with the Ramadan. And there was even an educational video on Ramadan, but there wasn't for Lent. So I watched the Ramadan video because, again, I am a lifelong learner. I love learning about different cultures and religions, especially religions as well. So I watched the video. I thought it was very educational, but I kept thinking, where's the video about Lent? Mm-hmm. And so that stayed with me. And as you can see, to this very day, it's still with me in the back of my mind. Mm-hmm. So I asked a couple of fellow Catholic co-workers who are also friends outside of work.
9: What kind of company is this, before you go on? Is this just a secular company that makes widgets, or what do they do?
27: No, they're actually a healthcare company.
9: Okay.
27: Yeah, so not dealing with medical services, but more on the insurance side.
9: Okay.
27: Got it. So public, by the way, state and federal funded. Okay. And public. So I did ask a couple of coworkers that are also friends outside of work. They felt the same way. And then I asked a couple of non-Catholic friend coworkers, and they said, you know, I noticed that. And I thought, okay, so I'm not the only, I guess I needed validation of what I was feeling, because, you know, nowadays we seem to require that just to make sure that we're not being, you know, that we're not being unfair. So it sounds like
9: you're wondering, I know you're leading up to a question. What would the question be?
27: Yes. The question would be, like everyone else, I hear this a lot on the show, and I'm the same way. I do see you as like the big brother, like I could call. So I've been thinking, I'm going to call Patrick Madrid to see what he would do, what my spiritual big brother would do, because I have been contemplating, I've been doing some research, and I'm prepping an email to the Human Resources Department. I thought about sending the email directly to this department, but I thought, well, that could go nowhere because, again, I know the culture of the company. I thought I might as well just go to HR directly and address my concerns, and then also mention that, you know, there are other folks that feel the same. I'd like to speak on their behalf if they would allow me to. And I think they're basically going into an area that they don't want to be trapped in, especially when you try to be so inclusive.
9: Yeah, I think I understand. So you're dealing, like you said right up front, this is diversity, equity, and inclusion run amok. And the healthcare company really has no business promoting any religion or any religious preferences or practices, because that's not what it does. Now, if it's just seeking to offer cultural enrichment to its employees, I suppose that's one thing. But the one thing you didn't mention, Stephanie, is this something mandatory that you have to view and like demonstrate that you viewed it? Or is this just take it or leave it? They send it out there and it's for the employees who are interested, but if you're not interested, you could just ignore it.
27: That's a good question. It is not mandatory. It's for educational, non-mandatory purposes.
9: Yeah. See, now, I personally couldn't care less about Ramadan. I couldn't care less about it. I don't care. I'm not interested. I'm not going to watch a video on it. I already know a fair amount, maybe more than the average person does. But even if I didn't, it's not something that I would, you know, care about. So one way to handle this would be you could just ignore it. And, you know, if this company feels duty bound to promote this Muslim practice, it's not really what you guys are supposed to be doing in the first place, but all right, whatever, knock yourself out. I'm not going to watch it. And you can just keep that to yourself if you wish. If you want to do what you're doing and complain about it, and I'm not saying you shouldn't do that, and I'm not saying that I wouldn't necessarily do that, but there is a risk involved here too, and that is that if doing so might put you at a disadvantage or put you in the crosshairs or raise the hackles of somebody up the food chain, who might think, well, she's a troublemaker, or she's, you know, she's not with the program or something like that, just be aware that that could possibly have some negative effects on your position there at the company. Maybe it wouldn't. I don't know.
27: Correct. Yeah, I thought about that as well.
9: Yeah. So if it were,
27: hence why it's taken me so long to call you.
9: Right. Yeah. Well, I mean, thank you for the confidence. I appreciate that. To me, it seems like you would want to determine, is it worth the energy that you would spend to send an email, to document, et cetera. And if it's for your own sense of, you know, at least I tried to do something, I think that in itself is sufficient, you know, to say, I will do this because I want to look back and say that I took a stand. That's a good thing. So it has value unto itself to do that. And probably recognizing that this is like spitting into the wind and maybe it will have no effect whatsoever, but you know that you did something, that you spoke up about it. I don't know what likelihood there is that it would actually change this. Who knows? Maybe it would if enough people complained about it and said, why are we getting this? We don't care about this. Our company isn't here to promote religious practices. So why are you spending time on this? You know, right. That, who knows? Maybe right. It could cause them to change their mind and do something different. I don't know. But I mean, those are the thoughts that come to my mind.
27: Right. I have contemplated those as well. I'm okay with there not being any change, but what I want to avoid is speaking up now so it doesn't happen again. And you're right. I don't know how many complaints they've received, so I'd like to add to that number. And the other thing I didn't mention is that in the video, it actually called out on staff to be mindful of Ramadan fasting. And you might come across someone that's fasting, that's not feeling well, that's not being so productive as usual, being mindful of them, being mindful of their schedule, being mindful of their praying.
9: I understand.
27: I thought, wow, this is very interesting.
9: Yeah, I do understand what you're saying. And the more you explain it, the more irksome it becomes. I could see why you're irked by it. And you could just respectfully say, you know, we're not here to worry about people's fasting habits and religious observances any more than people should be mindful of me on a Friday during Lent or something like that. We're here to do business. So let's just do business and leave all this other stuff alone. I'll leave it at this. I wouldn't be surprised if somewhere along the way there is a Muslim in that department or in some position of influence who is nudging this in that direction. I don't get the impression that people who have no connection with Islam whatsoever would even think about doing this. So that could be another reason for it. Anyway, Stephanie, thank you.

0: Good morning. Question about the rich. You know, I read in scripture all the time about the rich being bad people, or not bad is not the right word, but that the rich were not looked upon as good people. I also see, even in the Magnificat, that it says the rich will be sent away empty.
1: Mm-hmm.
0: I have a problem with that today, because there are many rich people that do such good things for humanity. So help us all explain the best you can to us.
1: Sure. Okay. Well, I'll do my best. So in a category like the rich or the poor, obviously you're going to have all of humanity represented, good and bad and indifferent. So there are virtuous poor people, but people are not virtuous just because they're poor. The fact that people are poor doesn't make them good people. It just means that they are economically poor. They don't have things that the average people have, like money, for example. And the same is true when it comes to the category of the rich. You're going to see all different kinds of people in that category. People who are wealthy, you will find scoundrels. You will find terrible people. You'll find average, you know, mediocre people. And you'll find great people who are heroic and generous, etc. So as a category, I would just say, keep that in mind as you go into these biblical passages where it talks about the poor or the rich. One of the things I've noticed is that in our modern society, there's this tendency to assume that if you have brown skin, therefore you're a good, virtuous person. Or if you are poor, therefore you are a good, virtuous person. Or if you are an immigrant, therefore you are a good, virtuous person. And none of those categories carry with them any kind of guarantee that anybody in that category is going to be good or bad. Everybody will be represented in these categories. So when we consider the Magnificat, where the Blessed Virgin Mary is praising God for what he has done, and she talks about how God has, you know, blessed her in her lowliness, and he is has his preference for the poor, and that he is sends the proud and the rich away empty. This is where the connotation has to do with people who are rich and are not virtuous. They're greedy, or they're proud. They're proud in their own eyes. Wise in their own eyes is a phrase that the Bible uses. That they don't help the poor. These are all connotations that could be involved in it, because certainly the Blessed Virgin Mary would not say that all people who are rich are therefore sent away by God, because look at figures in the Old Testament, such as King David or Abraham. They were fabulously wealthy, and yet they were blessed, and they were blessed by God in the midst of their wealth. Then you see people who are wealthy who are wicked. Jesus warns about how it's more likely for a camel to pass through the eye of a needle than for a rich man to inherit the kingdom of heaven. He doesn't say that rich people can't do that, but here he's speaking about the dangers associated with wealth and how wealth very often corrupts the soul in ways where you no longer pay attention to God, you no longer think about God, you no longer are attentive to duties such as to take care of the poor, etc., because the wealth has something of a blinding effect on many people who are wealthy, but not all. So that's how I would approach this issue, so that when you're reading these passages and you're thinking about them, that you take them in context and see the distinctions there. I don't want to go on too long, but does that help a little bit, George?
0: Yes, it does. I just want to say that I hope other people that read this will understand what you just said.
1: Well, let us hope. I hope I was clear. I hope that brings a little clarity to the topic. And I thank you, George, for the phone call. Let's go to Ozzy now in Visalia, California. Hi, Ozzy.
2: Hello, Patrick. Love the show.
1: Thank you.
2: Yeah, question. My cousin is Catholic, but when she got married, she married a Mormon in the Mormon church.
1: Okay.
2: Now she wants to get back into the church, and you know, she cannot receive communion.
1: Right.
2: Can her marriage be validated?
1: No, it can't, because there's no canonical form. If she got married in the Mormon church, then clearly she did not observe the canonical form, which requires, among other things,

0: that a Catholic bishop, priest, or deacon would officially witness the marriage and bless the marriage in the name of the church, officiate at the wedding ceremony. That certainly did not happen. And therefore, there is no marriage to be convalidated. They're in a civil union in the eyes of the church. Mm-hmm. Now, they have a piece of paper from the state of wherever they live saying that they're married, but they're not married in the eyes of the church because she's a Catholic and because there was no canonical form. Therefore, she would need to actually get married to him. And if she is she in a parish now? Is she back in the church yet, or is she on her way?
1: Well, she's you know, she has to make a confirmation. She's going to go through the classes to get confirmed. That's the last step she has, and she's in a parish.
0: Okay, good. So what I would recommend is that she make an appointment with the pastor of the parish, explain the circumstances. And, you know, he will recognize that there is no marriage there to convalidate for the reason I mentioned. So that what she would need to do is to actually get married. There would be a wedding ceremony and she would get married to him. And this presupposes that he didn't have a prior marriage and she didn't have a prior marriage. I mean, there are other eventualities to take into account. But all other things being equal, if they're both eligible to get married, then that would be the next step.
1: Okay, but he does not have to be Catholic, though.
0: No, but she would have to have a dispensation from the bishop in order to validly marry him. So that would be another thing that the pastor would help her with, to request a dispensation from the bishop, which would probably be granted, but it would need to be granted in order for this attempt at marriage to be valid. So that's another consideration. And the reason is because she's a Catholic, so she has certain obligations as a Catholic. We have duties and privileges, that's true, but we also have obligations. This is one of them, to get married according to the laws of the church. So I'm really happy that she's making her way back home again, really happy for all of that. So I don't want to dampen her ardor, but at the same time, there are a few things she will need to do. And she wouldn't want to receive the sacrament of confession until this, I'm sorry, confirmation, until this marriage situation has been sorted out. Now, she should receive confirmation before she gets married, but this is where the priest can help her sort of orchestrate in what order these things would happen so that she can be fully initiated and properly married, etc.
1: Okay, great. I really appreciate the answer, and we're going to work on them, and we'll let you know what happens.
0: Right on. Well, I hope it does work out happily for all involved. Thank you. And let's get her husband listening to this program. Maybe we'll get him in the Catholic Church in due time. Please, God. I'll be right back.

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7: That's all, Cyrus. 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
10: That's all.
7: That's all. 888-914-9149. Excuse me. Let's go to Jackie now in Raleigh. Hi, Jackie.
11: Hi, Patrick. I have a question about Romans chapter 8, verse 29. So at first I was confused about them talking about predestination, but then I realized what it actually meant, and now I understand that. But what I don't understand is when, do you mind if I just read the passage real quick? It's very
7: sure.
11: Short.
7: I have it in front of me, but go ahead. Sure.
11: Okay, it's for those he foreknew, he also predestined to conform to his image of his son, so that he might be the firstborn among many brothers. And I don't understand what he means when he says the firstborn among many brothers.
7: Okay. So this does indeed teach predestination. The Catholic Church teaches predestination. So just be aware that this is a true biblical teaching, properly understood. It was deformed and mangled by some, including Calvinists. John Calvin took it in an unbiblical direction, and in posited things such as double predestination, in which God predestines those who are damned for damnation. We don't have to get into that issue, but just so you're aware, the Catholic Church does indeed teach the doctrine of predestination. And this is one of those classic passages that refer to it and speak directly about it. So the firstborn of all his brethren, for those whom he foreknew, he also predestined to be conformed to the image of his Son, in order that he might be the firstborn among many brethren. This is referring to the second person of the Trinity, the Logos, in the incarnation. So Jesus Christ is here and elsewhere referred to as the firstborn among many brethren. Now, it doesn't mean firstborn in a strictly physical sense, because obviously before Jesus was born in Bethlehem, countless other human beings were born in time in human history before him. It's a legal title. And this legal title of being the firstborn means that he is, in a legal, juridical sense, the firstborn of all of his siblings. So to have that status doesn't require that you actually be the very firstborn child, because that, of course, can't be possible, because Cain and Abel presumably were the firstborn children to Adam and Eve. So that, in a nutshell, is what that phrase is referring to. Now, I'll pause because I want to make sure that I answer your actual question. Am I getting to the heart of it, or is there something different?
11: So it's a little bit different than that. It sounds like, and I'm probably wrong about this, which is why I'm asking. It sounds like they're comparing, they're saying that they're talking about people, human beings, like us sinners being the firstborn, like comparing it to Jesus. I was a little confused. I'm like, I'm a little bit of a literal person. Mm-hmm. And so when I read this, I thought that they were talking about firstborn of every family ever. So
7: no, it's referring, the really specific dimension of this, it's referring to the mystical body of Christ. So it's not, in one sense, you could understand it at the broadest possible level, that it's referring to human beings as such. But it's specifically talking about brethren here, which means brothers and sisters, which means members of the mystical body of Christ. So that's the specific connotation, is that of all of those who will be saved, and the church's teaching on predestination is that God predestines the salvation of those who are saved. Doesn't mean he forces that. I mean, there are aspects of this teaching that we would need to clarify. But it means that of all of those brethren who are going to be saved, Christ is the firstborn. And he is, to borrow another analogy that St. Paul uses, he is the second Adam. So whereas Adam in Genesis chapter 3 introduced sin and death, as it says in Romans chapter 5, he introduced sin and death into the world because of his sin, Christ, the Bible talks about, St. Paul talks about, is the second Adam. So he corrects what Adam caused, this catastrophe by his sin. Jesus corrects it. So the connection here about Jesus being the firstborn, it has an echo of Adam being not born in the strictly typical way, but he was the first man. And so in a sense, in the natural order, we could say that Adam was the firstborn. In the supernatural order, Jesus is the firstborn as the second Adam. It hopefully sheds a little more light on it for you.
11: Okay, thank you so much.
7: You're welcome. Does that get you what you need?
11: I think so. I want to now look into the predestination, because I don't think I understand that. I thought I did, but I don't think I do now.
7: Fair enough. It's not an easy topic. Let me recommend a book to you. This is a book that will really help guide you so that you don't go down a rabbit trail toward some error like the Calvinist error. But the book is called Predestination, and the author is Father Reginald Garrigou Lagrange. I know that's a tongue twister. Reginald, and then Garrigou, Garigou hyphen Lagrange, Lagrang. He was a brain on stilts, this guy. He was a Thomistic scholar, a Dominican friar, and he passed away in the latter part of the 20th century. But he really brings tremendous clarity to the biblical teaching of predestination. And along the way, he also explains why alternative views, I mentioned Calvinism a couple times now, so for example, total depravity, he shows why that's not true. We're not totally depraved. And that figures into the Calvinist model of predestination, because the starting point posits that we are totally corrupted. And also the notion that we don't have true free will, he shows that that's not true either, and how without actual free will, we could not do anything pleasing to God, nor could we do anything displeasing to God. We would just be trapped in an algorithm. We would be robots, that kind of thing. So there's a lot here, and it's really important that as you go through these Bible passages that you keep a clear focus on what does the church teach that these things mean. So specifically, that God foreknows and God therefore predestines, and he does this through grace. He calls us to salvation through grace. By way of justifying us, God makes us like him, and he puts us into a right relationship with him. And this entails our sanctification that leads ultimately to our glorification in God in eternity with him. Those are the basic principles of what St. Paul is talking about in Romans chapter 8. In those two verses, 29 and 30. And Garrigou Lagrange will do a really good job of walking you through that. I don't want to over-explain it, but it's an important topic that could people easily get sidetracked if they're not careful.
11: Okay, thank you so much. I will definitely look into that book. Thank you.
7: All right, you're welcome, Jackie. Thank you. And everybody, I do believe that that book is listed in the big list of the best books on the show page, relevantradio.com/Patrick. Just click on the links button. Next call will be from Chuck in Dayton. Good morning, Chuck.
10: Hi, Patrick. How are you today?
7: I'm doing well, thank you.
10: Hey, I've just started listening to you like the last 3 months. You are phenomenal. Even Cyrus is phenomenal. I have a question, and I know you've been asked this probably 1,000 times. I'm a very devout Catholic. I'm very devoted to the Blessed Mother and working on the rosary every single day, going to Mass, you know, 2-3 times a week. All this inundation about UFOs and, you know, ETs and all this stuff, you know, since the government's come out with it and stuff, it doesn't matter, and I just want your opinion. I mean, I'd like to hear what the Catholic Church's point of view is. I mean, God created everything, right? I mean, the heavens, the earth, he created dinosaurs, so if there is intelligent life out there, that was his prerogative to make them smarter than us or not smarter than us. Is that correct, the way to look at it?
7: Well, in a sense, sure, because God is all-powerful, which means he can do anything that is in keeping with his nature. So it's not a limitation to say that God can't, let's say, create an object that's too heavy for him to lift, because that would be a contradiction in terms. So anything that's consistent with God's nature, certainly he can do that. The real issue, I would say, is what has God revealed thus far in the Bible? And that, of course, is in Jesus, the definitive and final revelation of all. There's no new revelation that's added to that. But God has revealed in the Holy Bible, for example, that the angels who are above human beings intellectual souls. Human beings have rational souls, meaning that we can reason our way toward conclusions, and there are other aspects of this, but that man alone shares this being made in the image of God. So when we say that we're made in the image and likeness of God, to be made in his image means that we have an intellect and a will like he does. We can know what is true and we can choose what is good, or we can love, you might say. So the lower animals can't do that. So the preponderance of the biblical passages, as well as the patristic testimony and people like St. Thomas and others, they affirm that only man, only human beings carry the divine image of God. So for that reason, there is a real theological difficulty here with positing that there would be creatures on other planets, an alien race, for example, that are not human, but are in some sense rational. That presents a problem there. And so this is something that we are approaching the question of unidentified flying objects, and what about aliens, and what about these other possibilities. We have to stay fully grounded in what divine revelation has given us thus far. So there are ways to try to resolve this. One of them is people say, well, there must be intelligent beings somewhere in the universe, and that would account for this. I don't see that as a viable way of processing this data. Now, it doesn't mean that there may not be some way through this. And for that matter, there have been many significant Catholic thinkers, theologians, and others over the years who have held that view, who have held the view that indeed there may be, and probably are, they would say, intelligent creatures on other planets in the universe.
10: Right.
7: But there are other ways that we can approach this as well. Some people, they're convinced that these are demons. Well, demons, as we know them and know of them in divine revelation, they don't use craft. They don't use vehicles to get from one place to another. So that's one of the telling features of this that would create some question, like, you know, does this fit with the paradigm, with the blueprint that we see given to us in divine revelation about how demons are and what they do and what they don't do? That doesn't fit neatly, for sure. It doesn't fit in there. Could this be advanced technology that we don't know about? Possible. And I have a feeling that we're going to find out a lot more in that area in the coming weeks and months and years. There's another possibility that I don't see too many people talking about. Is it possible that there was some advanced technology developed by human beings a long time ago that was lost to the ages? We never knew about it, and it was brought back into existence, or it was brought back to the to use by human beings. That would account for a human origin for things like that. I don't know how well that has been explored. Some people talk about time travel. I don't think that's a possibility. So we're dealing with a few different ways in which people are trying to say this is the source of these phenomena. But when we consider whether or not human beings are the only creatures in the universe that have God's image, that seems pretty definitive that the church says that. One final thought, right. And I don't want to talk you to death, Chuck. I'm sorry if it comes across that way.
10: No, you're awesome.
7: But one other thought that is, you know, worth at least talking about, is it possible that, unknown to us in modern times, that human beings were ever able to go elsewhere in the universe and, as human beings, develop technology elsewhere? That too, I suppose, is a possibility, because it would maintain the humanness of people, right, on other planets, and yet it could account for how could some technology be developed elsewhere and it still be of human origin. So I don't claim to know with certitude. I know some people, rather presumptuously, I think they insist that they know for sure what it is. I don't take that step, but I do see these things as ways of discussing it. So I'll pause there. Any thoughts on that?
10: No, you're awesome. I don't believe in the diabolical thing either, that it's demons and things like that. I'm so glad God gave me, you know, human life, a soul, a heart, mm-hmm. Free will to do what I feel is right. And that's what he gave us here on earth. We're blessed. You know, he gave us life, you know, through his son, mm-hmm. Jesus. And that's the way I believe, you know, and if this stuff does come out, or in the future or whatever, who knows? You know, I mean, we're here. He blessed us with life, and, you know, through Jesus. And, you know, I think we're all going to go to heaven if, you know, I'm going to be I want to be purified. I think I need a shower before I go to heavens.
7: That's an interesting way to put it, Chuck. I appreciate your phone call. Thank you, and I'll be right back.
12: There are tools that we have, and of course, the most important tool is prayer. And it's prayer to the God of life, the author of life, and we just can never give up on our conversations, give up in our state legislatures, give up in our churches. Life is worth the fight.
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14: Hello, this is Archbishop Bernard Hebda of the Archdiocese of St. Paul in Minneapolis. 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O Mother of the Word incarnate, despise not my petitions, but in thy mercy hear and answer me. 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
7: This October, join Father Rocky on a special pilgrimage to Ireland, Scotland, and England. 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
7: Welcome back. 888-914-9149. Let's go to Anne Marie now. And where is she? She's in Seekonk, Massachusetts. Hi there.
20: Hi, Patrick.
7: Hey.
20: I'm just calling with the comment about your last phone call.
7: Yeah.
20: Every time you say that demons do not use UFOs to get around, do not need UFOs to get around, it drives me crazy.
7: Oh, that's too bad.
20: Because it doesn't mean that they will not use them to deceive us, and they are masters of deception.
7: Yeah, they are. That's true. But there's no reason it should drive you crazy, because it's a fact that they don't need craft.
20: Really drives
7: move.
20: Me crazy.
7: All right. Well, I'm afraid you're going to have to live with that, because it's a fact that demons do not need craft to go from one place to another.
20: I accept it.
7: Yeah.
20: I accept that as a fact, but...
7: Well, then why would it drive you crazy then, if you accept it as a fact?
20: Because it doesn't discount that they would do it as a deception.
7: Well, maybe you didn't listen as closely as you need to, because I specifically said that. I said it doesn't mean that they couldn't do that or that they don't do that, but that they don't need to do
20: that. But why do you use it as the proof that they're not doing it?
7: Well, because angels are incorporeal beings and they don't move through space the way we do, because we take up space because we have bodies. Angels don't have bodies. So angels don't inhabit space, or they don't extend into space the way corporeal bodies do like ours. Therefore, because angels don't actually move through space, they don't need to use a device like a car or a spaceship or an airplane or a tricycle to get from point A to point B. They just move to that place without even taking up space there. That's why. That's the proof. It's the nature of angels. So maybe what's driving you...
20: It, but could they do it?
7: Well, it depends on what you mean by doing it. So an angel doesn't drive a car. An angel doesn't fly an airplane, but an angel's presence could be in a car or an airplane like that. But he wouldn't be using it as a means of conveyance, because, as I say, he's not moving through space in locomotion the way we are. That's what I'm driving at. So the nature of angels. Not that they don't require it, they don't do it. They don't move in that way.
20: How do you know demons would not do it as a deception?
7: And see, this is the big issue here, because some people are so convinced that this is all attributable to demonic deception. And that is an area that, you know, we still have a lot yet to discuss on the topic. But people like St. Augustine, or St. Thomas Aquinas more specifically, you know, they explicitly state that demons, and good angels too for that matter, at a higher level, don't use craft, don't use horses and carts and other things. Doesn't mean that they can't have an effect on physical objects, because they can, that's true. But to theorize or to propose that all of this UFO activity is necessarily being caused by demons, that's going beyond what the church has taught on the topic. So it's important that we not go beyond divine revelation or attribute or ascribe things to demons. I'll give you another example, and it's not a direct parallel, but this might be useful in thinking about it. In Genesis, we see the story of the Nephilim, and maybe you've heard of them, the giants, the men of renown, the giants of old. And the theory for the longest time that was held by many people was that the sons of God were references to demons, fallen angels, who mated with the daughters of men, human women. I mean, the only kind of women there are. And this gave rise to this idea that the Nephilim were these hybrid creatures who were half demon, half human. And that's not true. Even though many people have held that view, people like St. Augustine and St. Thomas Aquinas, to name two of the most noteworthy, who said this is not at all what it means. And it's referring to, in the case of the sons of God, these were the descendants of Shem, and the daughters of men would be the descendants of Cain. And they were described that way, not because one group was angelic and the other group was human, but because they were good in the one case and descended from a man who was evil in the other case, in the case of Cain. So when we consider some of these things, we see that sometimes people will read these passages and then leap to a conclusion about what they think it must mean. But it doesn't mean that, even though a lot of people may hold that view. That's what I'm trying to drive at here, that when we look at this question, I'm not ruling out that diabolical activity may be involved. I'm not ruling that out. I mean, it's not for me to determine. it's not my be. I'm not the judge, obviously. But at the same time, I'm just simply cautioning people not to wrongly assume that therefore it must be that, when significant figures like St. Thomas have pointed out why that's very likely not what's going on.
20: Right.
7: Does that make more sense?
20: Yeah. He leans towards that they're demons.
7: I know that there are many people who now are becoming aware of this phenomenon in a theological context, and that there are different perspectives and different views about that. So, yeah, I am aware of some of these perspectives on it. So I just simply caution people from assuming, therefore, that it must be this or it must be that. It must be intelligent creatures from another planet. Some people are saying that's got to be it. It has to be that. Well, no, it doesn't have to be that. There are considerations that we should take into account. And that's what I'm saying. And interestingly enough, I suppose, Anne-Marie, that when, and I do expect that this is going to heat up quite a bit, when this does heat up to a certain boiling point, I'm hopeful that the church, either in a council or perhaps Pope Leo or whoever is Pope at the time, will speak directly to this topic in a way that will bring some additional clarity to it.
20: Clarity,
7: yeah. And in the meantime, of course, we have freedom to hold different views of what we think this may be, as long as it's within the boundaries of what the church has taught and what divine revelation tells us. We have a kind of latitude. So it is interesting to speculate about these things. I have no objection to that.
20: Yep. And I do understand this new talk about this thing in the Bible that God created aliens.
7: I'm not sure what you're referring to specifically. Some Bible verse you have in mind?
20: I'm saying there is not a Bible verse anything in the Bible that talks about God creating angels.
7: Yeah.
20: And we would think it would be in there if it did happen, but not necessarily, but probably.
7: Mm-hmm. Yeah, that brings to my mind the statements that the Bible does have about how all that is created is under God's dominion. So he's the King of Kings, the Lord of Lords. And there's nothing in the created order that doesn't fall under the dominion of God. And that's a really helpful operating principle so that we can say with certitude that whatever may exist anywhere in the created order ultimately is by God's design, and he wills these things into existence either directly or indirectly. So I think if we have that approach to everything, then nothing can shake us or shake our faith, contrary to what Steven Spielberg says, that he thinks that this movie that he's releasing today, I believe it is going to cause Christians and others to rethink everything and maybe abandon their belief in God. I think that would be silly if people did that. But we know that everything that exists in the created order comes from God. So whatever surprises may await us in the future, things that we discover. I mean, what, for example, let's think about this, Anne-Marie. What if in one of our missions to Mars, we discover microbes? We discover some living creatures there. That won't affect my belief in God at all, because those microbes on Mars, if they're there, they come from God. They're part of his creation. It wouldn't jeopardize my belief in God, nor would it jeopardize in any way my belief in Jesus as the Son of God if we found some kind of life on another planet. You see what I mean?
20: Yes. Yeah.
7: Okay. Well, just a thought.
20: Just a quick side question. Mm-hmm. Do demons have free will?
7: They do. In a way different from human beings, but yes, they do. The demons are fallen angels, as you know, and God gave all the angels when he created them a test, either to choose for God or against God, and they exercise their free will in that moment. And thus, their free will and the object and the choice of their free will was confirmed irrevocably in that moment. This is why the demons can never change their minds. They can never become good angels again, nor can the good angels ever be corrupted. So unlike human beings, your free will and my free will, it undergoes trial and error. We fall into sin, we repent, we come back, we're restored to grace, we fall into sin again. That's the nature of human free will because of our nature as bodily creatures with a soul and a body in time and in space too. Angels are not like that at all. So with regard to their free will, they do indeed have free will, and they exercised it all at once in that test. So they don't change their minds. They can't change their minds. It's hard to explain in a short form, but that's the difference between angelic free will and human free will.
20: And they have perfect intelligence, is that right?
7: Perfect in terms of their established level of intelligence. So the seraphim have far greater intelligence than the lowest angels do, but even the lowest angels have far greater intelligence than you and I do. They're still at that much higher level than we are. All good questions, Anne-Marie. I'm really glad you called, and thank you for that. Let's see if we can go to Paul in Long Beach. Good morning, Paul. We'll have to be
1: real quick. Good morning, Patrick. Yeah, just a clarifying question on the topic of valid marriages. When you speak of validity, are we speaking about validity in the eyes of the Catholic Church or in the eyes of God? Just help me out a little bit with that.
7: The two are related and connected to each other. So the Catholic Church says that in the case of a marriage, if it's valid, the church recognizes it as valid because it has the properties of a valid marriage in the eyes of God. And the church would say that in a case of a marriage that the church does not recognize as valid, it's because the problem that would have rendered it null means that it wouldn't be valid in the eyes of God. Oh boy, I'm so sorry that we didn't have time to do that. Could you call tomorrow, Paul, and we'll take it up and I'll give you a more substantive answer?
1: I'll try to do that.
7: Okay, I'll look forward to it. Thank you for that. And in the meantime, I will pray for you. Please pray for me. God bless you.
21: Keep going.
22: You keep going.
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25: 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The Pentagon went on lockdown this morning with some floors evacuated due to a hazardous materials incident. According to CNN, Pentagon spokesman Sean Parnell confirmed that systems within the Pentagon have detected an air quality issue, necessitating precautionary measures until they determine its significance. President Trump is threatening to take over Iran's infrastructure points. The president warned that the U.S. military would be hitting Iran very hard tonight. Mitch McCann has more.
26: He added that at some point in the not-too-distant future, the United States would take Karg Island and other oil infrastructure sites and assume total control of the oil and gas markets. Karg Island is a small coral island off the coast of Iran that handles the majority of the country's crude oil exports.
25: The news caused crude oil prices to jump back up above $90 a barrel. At a meeting with migrants and organizations that rescue and accompany them in the Canary Islands, Pupilio urged the world not to grow indifferent to their suffering, calling for legal and safe migration pathways. He denounced human trafficking and exploitation and insisted that human dignity has no passport and does not lose its value when crossing the border. Pupilio is on the final leg of his apostolic journey in Spain. Texas has all but outlawed abortion, but at their state convention this week, Republicans are pushing to expand protection for the unborn.
27: We are all in about every life matters, especially the unborn children.
25: Party President Abraham George says that members were polled at the start of the conference and the push to protect life was seen as a priority. Some in the GOP want to define life as beginning at conception, which could affect the destruction of frozen embryos.
0: The faithful are invited to join the USCCB on their YouTube channel today at 4 p.m. Eastern Time as they consecrate the United States to the Sacred Heart of Jesus. I'm Mary Graham with Relevant Radio News.
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4: Momentous occasions fill our history. Some of those with a more calamitous nature make our headlines. I keenly remember the headlines on March 31st, 1981. In large, bold print, it simply read, "Reagan shot." Just over 20 years later, accessing news online, this time in a rather plain, indistinct font, the top link read, "Plane hits World Trade Center." The more positive momentous occasions don't often make the front page or even the headlines at all. And I think that may just be the case for the momentous occasion happening today.
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4: It's 11 o'clock Central, so it's time for another hour of on-air and online spiritual direction. This is The Inner Life, and I'm your host, Deacon Patrick Conley. Thanks for tuning in today. Today, the United States Conference of Catholic Bishops consecrates our nation to the Sacred Heart of Jesus in honor of the 250th anniversary of the signing of the Declaration of Independence. And I want to suggest that this is indeed a momentous historical event, but I don't expect that you'll be reading about it on the front page of every newspaper tomorrow. And you know what? That's okay. Because if we're really being salt and light, as Jesus said, the purpose of any of the actions of the church is to season and reveal. You don't often think about the level of salt in a dish unless it's too much or too little. You don't often pay attention to the light source, but to what is illumined by it. Nonetheless, I still hold that today's consecration is, from a more heavenly perspective perhaps, a big deal. It's rightfully acknowledging that the honorable rights and freedoms afforded us by law in this country find their source in God. And it's also pleading with God to take what has been corrupted in our nation and to reform and redeem it through the burning love of His Sacred Heart. But what does this consecration mean for Americans? What does it mean for Catholics? What does it mean for you? Well, today on the program, we're focusing in on the consecration of our nation to the Sacred Heart of Jesus on this, the vigil day of our celebration of the Sacred Heart. Joining us as our spiritual director today is Father Michael Hurley. Father Michael is a Dominican priest of the Province of the Most Holy Name of Jesus, where he currently serves as the pastor of St. Dominic's Church in the Archdiocese of San Francisco. Father Michael, always a joy to be with you. Thanks for joining us.
6: Once again, a delight, and on such a momentous occasion as well. So I couldn't be more excited. I have to say I'm taking at least some of my inspiration from the confluence of the particular memorial we celebrate today, who's St. Barnabas. And just to say a word, he was someone in the Acts of the Apostles, so in that first generation right after Jesus rose and then sent His Holy Spirit down upon the apostles. And his name in the Acts of the Apostles is Joseph, and he's this guy named Joseph who is basically from Cyprus. He ends up selling all of his property to support the church, and then begins to preach and be such a source of encouragement that he is given a nickname, and his nickname is Barnabas. In other words, he's the first person I know of where he is given a nickname. Jesus gives, changes names to give a sense of identity. Well, the community itself changed Joseph's name to Barnabas, that is son, literally son of encouragement,
4: right?
6: In order, because that's who he was. And I'll just give the headline in my mind, which I always like to preach on when I have the occasion, is that at least a quarter to maybe more than a quarter of the New Testament doesn't exist without Barnabas, because he's the one who stands for St. Paul when the church is reticent to fully take him in. He's the one that says, I'll take him in. And when John Mark kind of ends up being kind of isolated from that first group after the Paul goes and preaches, he's the one that takes him under his wing. And so he supports Mark in ultimately fashioning his gospel based on Peter, we know as the Gospel of Mark. So without, I think it's reasonable to say that without Barnabas's encouragement, you don't have St. Paul or his letters in the scripture, and you don't have the Gospel of Mark.
4: Yeah, yes, very significant.
6: So what I say that to say today, I hope that this program we're doing right now, you and me, Patrick, is an encouragement to others that as we think more deeply about the consecration of the Sacred Heart, our country, our place where we are in history and how God can bless us, I hope that someone listening right now is encouraged to once again embrace their faith, to come deeper into it. If they're discouraged like a St. Paul, they feel a little bit on the outskirts, or like St. Mark when he kind of wasn't totally courageous at the very beginning, that they experience the fullness and the healing and the encouragement that our faith can give.
4: Mm-hmm. I think that's a great opening and honoring the saint of the day, St. Barnabas, today, and this consecration that's coming up this afternoon, and all the ways that we look to those witnesses, those faithful witnesses, that have played maybe a rather unsung role, certainly, and those are true throughout our nation's history as well. I mean, we're looking forward to that 250th anniversary coming up on July 4th. But it's in light of that, I'm sure, that the bishops kind of made this push to consecrate our nation to the Sacred Heart. But, I mean, what else is behind this? Why is this a significant day, as I touted it, as you agreed, Father, why is this such a significant day, this consecration of our entire nation to the Sacred Heart?
6: Yeah, I mean, to truly, if you want, you're going to get a Dominican answer here. So,
4: surprise.
6: In order, I think, to truly appreciate it, if you just give me a little runway here, I think you really just have to go back to the whole context of the Sacred Heart itself. In other words, the consecration flows from, in a particular way, the consecration that Pope Leo XIII did in the year 1899, when he consecrated the whole world to the Sacred Heart. And from then, there's been these watershed moments when, you know, Pope St. John Paul II, once again, 100 years later, kind of rededicated the world to the Sacred Heart. And then there's been many kind of devotional ways in which we can do that, for sure. But the very beginning of, if you will, the devotion to the Sacred Heart of Jesus, and the idea of consecration as being a kind of not just one devotion or prayer amongst many, but really, literally at the core of who we are, it happens right in the scripture. So in the Gospel of John, when he describes those last moments of Jesus as he gives up his spirit, and then the soldier, who we take as St. Longinus, piercing his heart, and what happens, blood and water flows out from the heart of Christ, from the side of Christ. And so you have this deep, if you will, contemplation or the insight into the birth of the faith, the birth of salvation, coming from that particular place, the heart of Christ, from the side of Christ, just as we have, you know, all of when Adam is taking his rib, from his side comes Eve, and there's that complementary kind of the man and woman, and he sees his bride and says, bone of my bone, flesh of my flesh. So too, from Christ's side is born the mystical bride, the body of Christ, in all of her members. And so St. John tells us about that. And then here's the best way I can put it. You think of like a tree. You plant a seed, like an acorn, and then up comes a mighty oak, and it does it in stages. And my little working theory is, from that seed, which is the scripture itself, you have about every 300 years or so a different kind of manifestation of that tree coming to full bloom. So you have, first of all, the scriptures itself, and about 300 years later, you have Augustine and others who talk about, if you will, the birth of the church, as I was just talking about, coming from the side of Christ. So there's this idea of the fullness of his bride. So that idea that this is a very special place, the side of Christ and the flowing of blood and water. And then about 300 years later, you have like the Venerable Bede and others talking about it in very sacramental ways, that this is the origin of the sacraments of baptism, of the Eucharist, and in the fullness of what brings us into the very heart of God. And then you have about 300 years later, you've got the Dominicans and other monastic kind of groups that come on the forefront. And this is where you have like St. Gertrude and others who in kind of mystical ways and mendicant ways begin to speak directly for the first time of the heart of Jesus as a particular devotion. And then 300 years later, we have, I think, the most popular, one of the most known devotions, Saint Margaret Mary, who has visions of our Lord and the Sacred Heart, and from which that image of the Sacred Heart is kind of drawn. And she has a very particular way of consecrating, yourself and oneself to the Sacred Heart. And the Pope then picks up on this and then declares the Feast of the Sacred Heart, which we know now is the 12th. And then from that, another 300 years later, what do you have? You've got the first consecration of the world to the Sacred Heart of Jesus. And from that, you've got the flowering, if you have the fruit of the tree coming out, where now you have things like in the 1930s, the Divine Mercy, which in my mind is just an outflowing of that same Sacred Heart. And you've got every Pope, like even Pope Francis had that Year of Mercy. And so this real idea that from the very beginning, the very pierced heart of Christ, every 300 years or so, there's a different manifestation, outpouring of that Sacred Heart of Jesus in different ways, so that we might experience his mercy, we might be connected to him as the body of Christ, and we might indeed be and reflect in our own hearts his Sacred Heart to the world. So wow. wrapping that all up, what we do today as a country is to say, Lord Jesus, in a recognition of the ways that our particular country has, survived, or at least been able to be in existence for an anniversary, 250 years, we once again want to come to the cross. We want to come to that open wound in your side. We want to be cleansed for all that needs cleansing, all that needs forgiveness, all that needs reparation. We want to be cleansed by your mercy, but we also want to be encouraged, empowered, and filled with your love, so that we might be, as I say, radiating that Sacred Heart, your divine love, through our own hearts, through our own actions, and the way we see ourselves as a country.
4: Mm-hmm. Right. Father Michael Hurley is with us today as our spiritual director. We're talking today about this historic consecration to the Sacred Heart, which will take place this afternoon, the USCCB, the United States

0: independence on July 4th, 1776. Just wondering, for you, our listeners, what consecrations have been powerful in your life? 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Do you have questions about consecrations in general or in specific about this consecration? 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I heard you mention the word mercy a number of times there, Father, and in specifically that the Sacred Heart of Jesus is such a source, of course, of all mercies of God. And I guess in just in the our participation in this consecration, it seems like a kind of a natural thing to do might be to visit the confessional.
1: Oh, absolutely, because you have the Sacred Heart of Jesus. When we look at the Sacred Heart of Jesus, we discover who we are called to be. In other words, the Sacred Heart, because God really took flesh, he really has a real human heart, we can, by contemplating and by praying to and, if you will, further reflecting upon it, see what our heart is meant to be. See the image of which our heart, made in the image likeness of God, is made into. And then, as we, in a sense, reflect on the reality of our hearts, and we say, "Oh boy, there's a little bit of a difference between the Sacred Heart of Jesus and who we are called to be, and who the best version of ourselves, if you want to put it that way, can be, and the reality of who we are." And what does the Sacred Heart say, so to speak, or what does the Lord say to us? Come and experience the fullness of my mercy, to be cleansed, to be refreshed, and to be capable to receive my love again, so that you might grow ever, ever more intimately and reliably into who I made you to be, that image, that particular unique image of my heart for the world.
0: And I mean, the Sacred Heart of Jesus then is, its mission is to really transform our hearts, right? Oh, Jesus, meek and humble of heart, make my heart like unto thine.
1: Amen. Yeah. So I would say, too, as a Dominican, I would say two things. In other words, first of all, to just say that Jesus has a human heart, like God has a human heart. And that's so relevant in a time that often is kind of anti-incarnational, I'll put it that way, maybe not there, but there's a kind of Gnosticism towards, quote-unquote, spirituality that isn't enfleshed. And so it really is key that we say that, and that we never lose focus from the fact that Christ really has, it's a resurrected physicality, but he has a real human beating, resurrected body. And part of that is the human heart. And so we who are made in an image are different than any other creature, and the angels or any other, you know, type of life that might be out there. We are unique in that God has taken to himself the fullness of our humanity, which includes that beating heart, which is both literal and also, if you will, spiritual, in terms of the source of our will, the source of the seed of love in our lives. And so you mentioned, in a sense, that sense of confession and being reconciled to God. You've got the idea then that in the incarnation, God comes down to us. He takes on our heart, but just not takes it on. He shows us what the model of every human heart ought to be. And to the extent that we come to him, lay our hearts bare and say, Lord, forgive me, and ask for his mercy, we can then receive that mercy, and then we can share that mercy with others.
0: Yeah, very good. Let's take a phone call, Father. Let's go to Karina, who's calling in from Los Angeles. Hello, Karina, good morning.
2: Good morning. Thank you for taking my call. My question is regarding confession, and so my situation is that I've returned to the church, and I've been going to regular confessions for the past maybe 2 or 3 years, but I'm older now. I'm in my 50s, and I'm remembering a time in my life when I was very young, in my teens and 20s and 30s, where I was really not very far away from the church and very sinful lifestyle. And so in remembering those things that I've never confessed, do I need to now go to a general confession and confess all those sins? Because it feels as though, now that they're in my head, I had selective memory and, of course, suppressed them because it was a painful and ugly time for me. And so now I'm wondering, do I need a general confession to confess all those things that have, so to speak, come to light in my memory?

0: memory, and I feel like I need to get rid of them and absolve myself of them.
1: Yeah, no, Karina, that's an excellent question. First of all, welcome back to the church. I couldn't be more delighted to hear that you found your way back to the fullness of the presence of our Lord Jesus. And I can only imagine how beautiful coming back to confession was for the first time. And as you've continued, I have to give you a lot of credit, because sometimes people will come back to the church and maybe make a confession, but then not come back to make their, if you will, second first confession again. So the fact that you've mentioned that you're making it a regular practice is wonderful. I'll say just a couple of things about a general confession as you bring up. The first thing to note is that confession isn't, thank goodness, a memory test. So the Lord knows what we've done, and to the extent that we know that we've done, if we make a full accounting of how much we can remember, and of course, this is with, you know, taking for granted that we've done a good examination, is we're not just kind of not doing any kind of self-reflection, but if we've done, you know, appropriate self-reflection, and we've named what we named, God forgives everything. There's not like he's just forgiving that little piece of what we've named. He's forgiving everything. In other words, what we name is not only the things we're asking for forgiveness for, but also stand for everything that perhaps either doesn't occur to us, or in the moment we get kind of nervous and we meant to confess, but, you know, I don't know, you're in a dark little box or something, or you're in an unfamiliar place and it kind of slips your mind. It's not a game, you know. It's not like saying the right words. It's not magic. So making a full, thorough examination of yourself and an integral confession that way forgives all of our sins. Now, so that's just to give you peace of mind on that. It's not a memory test. Having said that, though, there are times, as you're mentioning, where we have like a remembrance of something in the past that is feeling like we haven't confessed it, we haven't really brought it to the Lord. And in those cases, there's nothing wrong with coming back to the Lord and saying, Lord, I trust and I believe that you've forgiven this sin, that, you know, you're always forgiving me, but I just want to name this almost as an act of both humility for the past, but also gratitude that the Lord has forgiven you for it, and the capacity, as you mentioned, finally, to be able to let go of it yourself. One of the most beautiful passages in the Old Testament, and one that really has shaped my own heart as a confessor, is in the prophet Isaiah, where he says, when you confess your sins to me, I remember them no more. And it's such a striking line, because I think God knows everything. God doesn't forget things. And when he says, I remember your sins no more, it's almost like they don't exist, and they are wiped away, cleansed. So I would recommend for you, Karina, in a special way, not to think that, I need to confess this or I'm in the state of sin still, but I would say, yeah, you might make an appointment or find a time, especially, I know for myself, if someone wants to make a more fulsome kind of confession generally, to set up a special time for that, just because it takes maybe a little bit longer than like here at the parish, where we will have like long lines for confession and people don't have like a half an hour to do an individual confession. I might recommend, setting up a time to make a general confession in which you can do a little examination and then confess all those things, not because those sins still have a hold on you, but that now that they come to your memory, you can lay them before the Lord, and in an act of humility and gratitude, not only receive the Lord's presence afresh, but also be able to let go yourself. Mm-hmm. Does that make sense? I'm sorry, I said a lot there, but does that make sense, Karina?
0: Absolutely. Thank you so much. It makes perfect sense. Thank you.
2: Yeah. Karina, thanks for calling in. Let me just clarify one thing with you, Father, which is that sure. Specifically, we're not meant to withhold confessing sins that we are fully aware of, though, correct?
1: 100%. Yeah, it's not a game. And sometimes as a confessor, you know, even for myself, I'm on the other side of the confessional.
2: right.
1: You know, a fair amount myself. So
2: yeah.
1: It's if there is anything keeping you from saying something, like an embarrassing or being fearful, or even, and this isn't exactly as it, but it's kind of like, you know, I told the white lie. I I jaywalked, you know, I committed adultery, and then I wasn't charitable. So it's like you're trying to like slip in, like
2: weave it in there. Yeah, right.
1: Weave it in there. Even that in my mind, but once again, I get it. There's nothing wrong, but the mentality is you're just trying to like bury the thing. I always tell people, you're never going to confess something the priest hasn't heard before. And yeah. So just lead with the big ones.
2: Yeah.
1: Don't be ashamed of it. You know what you've done. God knows what you've done. And the priest, let me just give you a little insight. He's just there to, in the privileged position of saying, I absolve you of your sins. His only care is to be able to be an instrument of God's mercy. So he's not sitting there thinking they're judging you in terms of you did this or that, or he's not going to be shocked or dismayed. He's heard it all, and all he wants to do, I can tell you this from long experience, all I want to do is to be able to say those precious, powerful words so that you experience the total freedom of God's mercy in your life. Don't hide it. Do confess it. But like you said, I usually tell people who've been to confession in a long time, I will say it's like their first time back. I'll you know, speak to the moment, but then I'll say some general things. I'll say, there's no doubt when you get back in the parking lot, there's something you wanted to say that you've forgotten, and it's going to throw you into a little dismay. Don't be dismayed. That's being forgiven. If as long as you've confessed everything fully to your own recollection, the devil's going to try to say, oh, you forgot that one. Oh, that has spoiled everything. It hasn't spoiled anything. Just if it's something that really is a kind of a major thing, bring it back the next time you come. And that's the other thing I'll say is if it's your first time, I'll usually recommend to say, oh, you know, in the next month or 6 weeks, why don't you just come back? It doesn't have to be to me or to whatever, but just make a plan to come back again so that there's a kind of not just the confession is just kind of like this extraordinary one-time thing, but becomes more of a kind of spiritual practice and routine in your life.
2: Mm-hmm. Yeah. Yeah, very good. And that all of that seems to just be completely in accord with the Sacred Heart of Jesus. We're talking today about the consecration to the Sacred Heart with our spiritual director, Father Michael Hurley, and wondering what this consecration that the bishops are performing later today, what does it mean to you? Does it really, does it swell your heart with patriotic pride? Does it bring you to your knees in thanksgiving for what the Lord has given us in our country? Give us a call. 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
2: 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We're continuing on what began as a 54-day Rosary Novena. We're on day 53 today. We're continuing to pray for our families, our church, and our nation. Doesn't matter if you haven't been part of it up to this point. 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Father Michael Hurley is with us today as our spiritual director, talking about this historic consecration to the Sacred Heart, taking your comments, calls, and questions at 888-914-9149. Let's take a phone call from Sister Maria Francesca, calling in from Chicago. Hello, Sister. Good morning.
12: Good morning. My question is, do we know why the USCCB chose to consecrate the USA to the Sacred Heart on the Feast of St. Barnabas, when tomorrow is the Feast of the Sacred Heart itself?
1: Sister, this is an excellent question. I wondered this myself, actually, because we're doing in our parish, we're doing a novena, and then they're doing it today. And I thought, why did they wait that? So I did a little bit of research, and I discovered part of it is logistical, and part of it is spiritual. I guess that's the Catholic experience. There's the human needs, and then there's what the spiritual grace. So the human need, logistical side, is the bishops are all meeting together, but they want to be back to their own diocese for the actual feast. So they're not actually gathering for prayer tomorrow. It's just kind of the final day. So today is the day they're going to be all together for the final time. So it's kind of this is the culmination day of prayer. So they're doing it today. So logistically, you know, they can be back on the 12th, theoretically, to their own diocese to have whatever special consecrations and prayers they want to make there. But the felicitous spiritual reason as well is that Pope Leo XIII, when he originally consecrated the world to the Sacred Heart of Jesus in 1899, and then when Pope St. John Paul II kind of rededicated that again 100 years later, they both did it on the 11th as a kind of, if you will, vigil to the day, because the Sacred Heart has both a vigil, if you're celebrating the Vespers, which I'm sure it is, that sister, it'll be in the evening of that. So that's kind of both the logistical way, but also that it was the original date was the 11th, anticipation of the feast itself.
12: Oh, that's wonderful to know. Thank you so very much, and God bless.
2: Thank you, sister.
1: God bless you, sister.
2: yeah, it's wonderful. Yeah, I think everybody was asking me that. Why are they doing it? And I didn't have an answer, Father. Well, now I do. So hopefully somebody else will ask me before it comes up or when it comes up again. So thank you for that, Father. I was wondering that too. But it's a great, like you said, it's an anticipation of the great celebration of the Solemnity of the Sacred Heart. tomorrow. That's what we're, and that starts with Vespers tonight, of course, as a solemnity. And I think one of those things too, one of the things that just drives me when I'm thinking about this consecration, my parish recently ordered a banner here to put up in our parish that it has an image of the Sacred Heart, and that takes up the bulk of it. And down below, it says something about the 250th anniversary of America, so it's meant to tie this consecration together and everything. But I'm wondering if people have a bit of a problem, or maybe they have some discord or disconnect there between, on the one hand, their patriotic pride of saying, okay, we've been part of this nation, or this nation has been around for 250 years, thanks be to God, and yet their Catholic faith. So maybe speak a bit, if you could, Father, to that kind of intersection of patriotism and faith.
1: Yeah, no, it's an excellent question, and I think it has to do with the connection we have. I would almost put it like families. We live in as the Lord created us, He created us for communion. Of course, we know God is a relationship of persons in Himself, but this kind of connection and community we have. So our first family, and most directly, is the family of God, what we call God Father, right? And we are baptized into that mystical body, that family that's divine. And then from that, the, if you will, the incarnational way that God has called humanity to participate is through the nuclear family. So, you know, you have a spouse who have children, and so that nuclear family has pride of place. And then from that family, you have what? You have, well, you know, the circles, you know, the kind of small communities, and you have, like, you know, the city you live in, and then the state you live in, and then the country you live in. So in other words, all these have, if you will, intersecting sort of goods that you contribute to and for which you, in a sense, benefit from. And so I think patriotism has to be seen always as a participation in the family of God, if you will. Yeah. In other words, the family of God is the heart of who we are, and that our own, you know, parents or spouses or family or children or relatives, they are, if you will, an extension of that. And then you imagine almost like concentric circles going out from that, that art. And then you have within that, you have the context of the country that we have, to which we owe a certain allegiance. Absolutely. We owe things that we could never, there's a certain piety. And I think here of the great virtue of piety. It's one of the gifts of the Holy Spirit, one of the sevenfold gifts of the Holy Spirit. Not well known, but I would put love of country or love of even city or state or kind of extended political group in under the category of those to whom we have a certain piety. That is, we have an honor and a responsibility to honor and to be deferent toward those groups, those places, those people whom we can never repay, who have formed us in ways that have hopefully led us to God.
2: Yeah.
1: So what does
2: that
1: mean? So what does that mean practically? It means we can celebrate with the American flag, right? we can say that, but we ought not to misorder it. In other words, we're not American first and Catholic second, right? We're Catholics, if you will, first, and that's larger than any particular country. But that doesn't mean that we don't also have, for those of us who live in the United States, a real substantive allegiance to, deference toward, and a responsibility to pray for our country, to pray for our leaders, and to ask that God bless them and that we might be a blessing to them.
2: Yeah, yeah. And that's, I mean, I think that's a good clarification that it's about priorities. It's not about either or, it's both and, but we must keep our priorities straight. So thank you for that, Father. 888-914-9149 to get on the air with Father Michael Hurley, talking today about this upcoming consecration to the Sacred Heart. The U.S. bishops are consecrating our nation to the Sacred Heart this afternoon. And taking your calls, comments, questions at 888-914-9149. Let's take another one. Let's go to Robin calling in from Rockwall, Texas. Hello, Robin. Good morning.
11: Good morning. Hi. I love listening to you every time I'm in the car.
2: Oh, great.
11: Thank you for your show. Yeah, I am super excited for this consecration. I'm blessed to have a brother who's one of the bishops who's doing it.
2: Oh, nice.
11: I know. It's Bishop Rhodes of Fort Wayne, South Bend.
2: Oh,
11: And it was kind of his idea. To do it. Yeah, I know.
2: That's amazing.
11: I'm really proud of him, obviously, and really excited. I know. It's so wonderful. He's still, you know, he's down to earth. He still does the dishes at my house and watches the kids. He's very down to earth. Eastern time 4, if I'm not mistaken.
2: I believe it's taking place at 3 o'clock Central, I think. I'm pretty sure about that, yeah.
11: I always get the time zones different. We just moved to Texas. So, okay. Yeah, I'll be there looking for it. Thank you for that.
2: Yeah. Well, it's exciting that you called in, Robin. Thank you for that. And thank you so much for your yes and for your brother's yes as well. And for your, I'm sure, many prayers for him as well, along the way as well.
11: That would be wonderful. Thank you so much.
2: Indeed. Yeah, I believe actually, if people are looking at that, I mean, the USCCB website is carrying all the details about the consecration as well. So feel free to jump on that on the USCCB website at usccb.org to find out more about the consecration coming up this afternoon. Let's take another one. Let's go to Damon calling in from San Diego, California. Good morning, Damon. Thanks for calling the Inner Life.
13: Thank you, Deacon Conley, and I'm glad Father Hurley is here. Can you guys hear me okay?
2: Yeah, just fine. Thank you.
13: Excellent. Great. Quick background. I'm a cradle Catholic. I'm 53 years old. I returned to the faith, I don't know, probably 5 years ago. I've been going to normal confession. Mortal sin's been a problem, but I've been able to go to confession quite a bit. I've been to adoration a few times, which has shown a lot of power for me. My question is this. And my mom is like a Saint Monica type person. Like, she prays for me constantly. And when I try and talk to her about, my path, it doesn't get convoluted, but I'd like to, is there a starter kit for your novenas or consecrations? I mean, there's Joseph, there's Mary, there's the Divine Mercy, there's Sacred Heart. There's all these, where do I start?
1: Yeah, no, David, it's an excellent question. I mean, there's no wrong way to start when it comes to a novena. In some ways, the original novena itself, the novena to the Holy Spirit, is the kind of OG novena. It's those 9 days that the apostles literally had no idea how long it would be, but they were just told to sit and to wait and to gather and pray and don't leave until something happened. He's going to say, I'm sending the Spirit, whatever that means, you know. So, in other words, the heart of every novena, that is, the word novena just means 9 days, is a kind of patient waiting for the Lord to send His Spirit to give you whatever He wants to give you. And that can be done, you know, through different patronages, and so through like consecrating yourself to, or doing a novena to Our Lady, or to Saint Joseph, or to the Sacred Heart of Jesus, or the Immaculate Heart of Mary. There's so many different kind of devotional consecrations, but that the heart of every consecration, every novena, is that idea of opening your heart to the Holy Spirit, to that third person of the Trinity that's going to come, and He's going to renew your heart and reshape it and give you exactly what you need for the moment. So if it were me, Damon, I might bring it to prayer and just ask the Lord to inspire you and to put maybe into your way providentially, the novena He wants you to make, right, so to speak. In other words, if there's something that comes to mind, like we're talking about Sacred Heart would be a wonderful kind of nation, or it could be the total consecration to Our Lady, that really, because, or Saint Joseph, but just to take it to prayer and ask the Lord, because it's the Lord who's going to do the work in you. And so before you say, like, I don't know where to begin, just first of all, you have to kind of look at the resource, and there's tons of resources. I'm sure Relevant Radio and others have kind of like lots of resources that kind of are out there, but to kind of say, ask the Lord, what blessing do you have for me, or what novena, or what patronage do you want me to have, so that I might be able to more fully come into the love that you have for me. And I will say, David, I know you shared a little bit about yourself. I would just encourage you on this Feast of St. Barnabas too, that even if there are things in your life you're struggling with, just keep going. Don't give up. Sometimes I know for myself, I think if I could just get rid of a particular sin or a particular bad behavior, I'd be holy. But what I forget is it's the actual struggling with a particular thing in my life that is actually giving us the holiness we need. So don't ever be daunted where you give up or get so frustrated with your struggle that you just don't see that this struggle and this kind of coming again and again is actually the path of holiness the Lord has for you. Yeah. Does that make sense?
13: Thank you, Father. Yes, it does. And I love Cyrus's little clip, the keep going, keep
2: that's
13: my
2: right.
13: mom won't shut up.
1: That's right.
2: Yeah.
13: I have one more follow-up. Sure. And I'll let you go. I know there's a lot of callers on here. But how there's a lot of novenas for I wouldn't say modern saints, but saints since the birth of Jesus. I find a lot of strength in Elijah and in Jeremiah. And why are there no consecrations or novenas or no? I mean, maybe there is. Maybe, starter kit.
1: Yeah, don't tell the Carmelites. No, so the car it may not be well known, but the Carmelites actually take Elijah as their if I say Carmelites, does that you know? It's a religious order, the Carmel, that they take as their spiritual father, if you will, Elijah, and that still small voice in the cave at Carmel. So I mean I don't know if I've ever done a novena to Saint Elijah, but I would be surprised if it didn't exist, and I would be surprised if it wasn't a Carmelite inspired. So you might look that up. I don't know for a fact, but I think they're there.
2: Well, I tell you what, Damon. Father did mention that there are resources a lot of places. I certainly want to guide you to the Relevant Radio app, the number one free Catholic app in the world. So check it out. If you haven't downloaded it yet, download the Relevant Radio app. And under Prayer tab and under Devotions, you'll find a number of novenas there and a number of litanies as well, including Litany of the Sacred Heart of Jesus, which would be most appropriate for a day like today and tomorrow. So thanks for calling in, Damon. Appreciate the call. And as you have return to the church, so grateful that you're back with us. The church is stronger because of it. Talking about the consecration of the Sacred Heart coming up this afternoon with Father Michael Hurley, our spiritual director today. If you've got questions, comments, or give us a call. 888-914-9149. 888-914-9149. We'll come back with more phone calls and more of the conversation right after this. Stay with us.
14: God created something in the family dynamic and the raising of children that is a beautiful picture. 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So there's an eternal representation here in this. And if we can put forward that message and help people see it and live it as an example to the culture around us, I think it goes a long way.
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16: Hi, this is Archbishop Joseph Nauman of the Archdiocese of Kansas City in Kansas. 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
2: heart always. And welcome back to The Inner Life. My name is Deacon Patrick Conley. My thanks to Thomas Engesser, our producer. Molly Marion on the phones for us today. Welcome, Molly. Good to have you with us. And to our spiritual director as well, Father Michael Hurley, Dominican priest of the Province of the Most Holy Name of Jesus and pastor of St. Dominic Parish in the Archdiocese of San Francisco. 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Mark has a fascinating background. 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Let's go to Nicholas calling in from Fairfax, Virginia. Good afternoon, Nicholas, and welcome.
23: Good afternoon. Thank you. So I had a question regarding, of course, the consecration. And you said we could relate it to being patriotic through community. But I had a question. In the Pledge of Allegiance, of course, there's the line, "One nation under God." And with, like, the separation of church and state, how are we supposed to interpret this line, like, in terms of the church?
1: Oh, yeah, no, that's a great question. I mean, there's two kind of questions there. There's one about what do we mean when we say one nation under God, and then there's a question of separation of church and state. Those are two different questions. I would just remark, separation of church and state doesn't mean separation of God from the state. It means a separation of a particular church to be the state church, if that makes sense. In other words, it's keeping the state out of church. It's not keeping the church out of the state. And the reason we can say this is because in the Pledge of Allegiance, we say that there is no separation of not state from church, but church from the state. In other words, one nation under God. What does that mean? Well, it means that we are one. The unity of our nation, what gives us a sense of identity is that precisely that we are under God. That is, we are not self-sufficient, and that everything we have comes as a result of the giftedness, generosity, and strength of who God is. And so, in other words, our unity is not based on our political insight. It's not based on our wealth. It's not based on our military, our technology, our wonderful way of relating to each other in any way other than we were created by God, known by God, loved by God. And to the extent that we are under God, we are one nation. To the extent that we are not under God, we are not one nation. And so the very unity of our country depends, based on the Pledge of Allegiance, that we are dependent on God. And I think this relates to the consecration, because now we say, okay, what does that, who is that God, right? And that God is a God of mercy, a God who draws us to himself, a God who has become human so that we could be like him, and it reminds us of how we ought to act as a country with mercy and justice and so forth. And so in some ways, it's not a question of, sometimes we can see our patriotism before our faith and say, well, is God blessing America? Like, God owes something to the United States. The question is the United States allowing itself to be shaped by the heart of Christ, by the God whom they are under? And are we becoming more one in the identity of who God is, especially revealed in his Son and his Sacred Heart?
2: How's that, Nicholas?
23: Right. That was a very good explanation. And I like how you tied it back to the fact that we can relate to the nation through community. And that, yeah. Now I understand it more. Yeah.
1: Mm-hmm. Very good.
2: Yeah. Excellent. Yeah. Great good. Question. Yeah. Yeah. No, it's a very good question. I mean, it kind of gets back to that conversation, which you referred to there, Father, which about, you know, kind of balancing or being both patriotic and faithful disciples of Christ, but making sure that priorities are in line there, and understanding that the source of all of the goodness that we enjoy, both individually and as a nation, all of that flows from the hand of our loving Father and from the Sacred Heart of Jesus. Yeah.
1: And the wonderful thing about the United States and its founding is, depending, I mean, every one of the founders certainly had different kinds of things, and it perhaps wasn't, certainly not enthusiastically Catholic in any way, but the idea that a belief in God and a belief in, if you will, just, I would say, the idea that we are made in the image and likeness of God, what we've inherited from Revelation in Western culture, is really at the heart. It's not, the separation of church and state has nothing to do with eviscerating or somehow diminishing the presence of, I would say, the morality and the idea of a providential creator, but has everything to do with the fact that, to the extent that we are under and dependent on that creator, that we can find a source of unity and a source of something to be blessed and be a blessing to others.
2: Yeah, yeah, well put, well put. Nicholas, thank you so much for the call. Really appreciate you listening and calling in as well. Next up is Sharon, who's been waiting patiently in Tucson, Arizona. Sharon, thanks for your patience. Welcome to The Inner Life.
0: Well, I am just wanting to share a very simple consecration that I renew with my heart and really not with words. Most of the time, every morning before my feet hit the floor, I place myself in the womb of Mary, united to the Christ child. I'm not sure really where it came about. I think it's because I originally consecrated with St. Louis Marie de Montfort's writings. But the womb of Mary is very nurturing for me. I mean, she can bring me to Jesus like I couldn't bring myself directly. And I wanted to find out what Father's thoughts were on that.
1: Yeah, no, it's very, you've shared. I honestly never really thought of it that way, the devotion to placing yourself in that place of the incarnation and the words. I guess what's coming to mind is this beautiful image. It's one of the earliest, if it's the earliest icon we have. It's actually in Alexandria, where it's this icon of the Blessed Virgin Mary, and the angel Gabriel is kind of off to her, above her to the left, and the words of Hail Mary, full of grace, are coming from, if you will, the mouth of the Father, kind of off screen a little bit, through the angel's mouth into the ear of Mary, and then down into her womb, where there is the most delicate kind of a little baby that's just, you have to really squint to see it. It's really very fragile, but whoever the artist is was just, goes back to the 300s, was so compelling. And as you're talking about placing yourself in the Mary's womb, I'm thinking of this ancient icon of the incarnation, the most ancient one we have in the church, that has the idea that through the Word of God, if you will, and the Holy Spirit overshadowing Mary, all that comes to, if you will, a connection in the womb of Mary. That is, the womb of Mary is the place where the Holy Spirit indeed fashions with that sense of the divine word there, fashions himself, the word takes on flesh and a body, a human heart and everything. And if we place ourselves somehow in that context, in that womb, like you said, there's something very tender and nourishing about it, but it's also the very place where divinity and humanity are so most poignantly and powerfully connected right there. That's the plate.
2: Yeah, absolutely. Sharon, thank you so much for the question. Thank you for the inspiration as well to place ourselves with the Lord wherever we find him, from his mother's womb all the way to the cross of Calvary as well. Father, thank you for taking the time to be with us today on this important, momentous, and historic day. May we have a blessing from you as we close.
1: Absolutely. And I don't think I called you deacon once, but congratulations on your ordination. I'm getting the grandfather clause. Getting the grandfather. I got to take me two shows to get the deacon part. But so, deacon and all those listening, may the Lord bless you and keep you. May the Lord make his face to shine upon you and be gracious to you. May he pour out his mercy and love of this feast of the Sacred Heart. May you have a heart burning with love and mercy. And may the Lord, God Almighty, bless you, Father, Son, Holy Spirit. Amen.
2: Amen. And grace and peace, friends.
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20: 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Regina Caeli is Latin for Queen of Heaven. It traditionally replaces the Angelus as a daily prayer from Easter Sunday through Pentecost Sunday. The Regina Caeli is an ancient prayer of hope centered on the resurrection of Jesus.
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3: Let us pray. O God, who gave joy to the world through the resurrection of your Son, our Lord Jesus Christ, grant, we beseech you, that through the intercession of the Virgin Mary, his mother, we may obtain the joys of everlasting life. Through the same Christ our Lord. Amen. In the name of the Father, and of the Son, and of the Holy Spirit.
5: Amen.

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0: Blessed is this holy man who is worthy to be numbered among the apostles, for he was a good man, filled with the Holy Spirit and with faith. In the name of the Father, and of the Son, and of the Holy Spirit.
1: Amen.
0: The Lord be with you.
1: And with your spirit.
0: Today, the 11th day of June, the church honors St. Barnabas as an apostle. He wasn't one of the original 12 apostles, but he was a companion of St. Paul and St. Mark, and he was a martyr as well. My brothers and sisters, let us acknowledge our sins and so prepare ourselves to celebrate the sacred mysteries. I confess to Almighty God and to you, my brothers and sisters, that I have greatly sinned in my
1: thoughts, in my words, in what I have done, in what I have failed to do.
0: Through my most grievous fault. Therefore, I ask Blessed Mary and the Virgin, all the angels and saints, and you, my brothers and sisters, to pray for me to the Lord our God. May Almighty God have mercy on us, forgive us our sins, and bring us to everlasting life.
1: Amen.
0: Lord, have mercy.
1: Lord, have mercy.
0: Christ, have mercy.
1: Christ, have mercy.
0: Lord, have mercy.
1: Lord, have mercy.
0: Let us pray. O God, who decreed that St. Barnabas, a man filled with faith and the Holy Spirit, should be set apart to convert the nations, grant that the gospel of Christ, which he strenuously preached, may be faithfully proclaimed by word and by deed. Through our Lord Jesus Christ, your Son, who lives and reigns with you in the unity of the Holy Spirit, God forever and ever.
1: Amen.
0: Please be seated.
2: A reading from the Acts of the Apostles. In those days, a great number who believed turned to the Lord. The news about them reached the ears of the church in Jerusalem, and they sent Barnabas to go to Antioch. When he arrived and saw the grace of God, he rejoiced and encouraged them all to remain faithful to the Lord in firmness of heart, for he was a good man, filled with the Holy Spirit and faith. And a large number of people were added to the Lord. Then he went to Tarsus to look for Saul. And when he had found him, he brought him to Antioch. For a whole year they met with the church and taught a large number of people. And it was in Antioch that the disciples were first called Christians. Now there were in the church at Antioch prophets and teachers: Barnabas, Simeon, who was called Niger, Lucius of Cyrene, Mananin, who was a close friend of Herod the Tetrarch, and Saul. While they were worshiping the Lord and fasting, the Holy Spirit said, "Set apart for me Barnabas and Saul for the work to which I have called them." Then, completing their fasting and prayer, they laid hands on them and sent them off. The word of the Lord.
3: Thanks be to God.
2: The Lord has revealed to the nations his saving power.
3: The Lord has revealed to the nations his saving power.
2: Sing to the Lord a new song, for he has done wondrous deeds. His right hand has won victory for him, his holy arm.
3: The Lord has revealed to the nations his saving power.
2: The Lord has made his salvation known. In the sight of the nations, he has revealed his justice. He has remembered his kindness and his faithfulness toward the house of Israel.
3: The Lord has revealed to the nations his saving power.
2: All the ends of the earth have seen the salvation by our God. Sing joyfully to the Lord, all you lands. Break into song, sing praise.
3: The Lord has revealed to the nations his saving power.
2: Sing praise to the Lord with the harp and melodious song, with trumpets and the sound of the horn. Sing joyfully before the King, the Lord.
3: The Lord has revealed to the nations his saving power.

0: and teach all nations, says the Lord. I am with you always until the end of the world. Alleluia. Alleluia. Alleluia. The Lord be with you.
1: With your spirit.
0: A reading from the Holy Gospel according to Matthew.
1: Praise you, Lord.
0: Jesus said to the 12, as you go, make this proclamation. The kingdom of God is at hand. Cure the sick, raise the dead, cleanse the lepers, drive out demons. Without cost you have received, without cost you are to give. Do not take gold or silver or copper for your belts. No sack for the journey or a second tunic or sandals or walking stick. The laborer deserves his keep. Whatever town or village you enter, look for a worthy person in it and stay there until you leave. As you enter a house, wish it peace. If the house is worthy, let your peace come upon it. If not, let your peace return to you. The Gospel of the Lord.
1: Praise to you, Lord Jesus Christ.
0: Please be seated for a moment. One of the great contributions of the Second Vatican Council is that it enriched the offerings of readings at Mass on Sundays and weekdays. I don't know exactly what it was like before that, but I know it was much less. So on a typical weekday, you can select the readings for that weekday or the one that honors the saint. Today, these are in honor of St. Barnabas because they have sort of that apostolic flavor. So the gospel today is from Matthew's gospel, 10th chapter. And it is a gospel which tells the story of Jesus pretty much in chronological order. And this is in chapter 10. So the apostles and disciples have been with Jesus now for a year and a year and a half, day in and day out. And the Lord is about to send them out into all of Galilee and Judea, to all the towns that he's going to come into so they can kind of prepare the way for Jesus. And I like to call this gospel passage, and I hope I'm not taking anything away from Nike, but this is just do it. Just do it. And he gives them marching orders. He tells them, freely you have received, freely give. We say that on Relevant Radio all the time. Everything at Relevant Radio is for free, or at least used to be until we started Story. You got to pay for that stuff. But all the information, the app, the prayers, the sacraments, they are for free because that's what Jesus said here. Without cost you received, without cost you are to give. And as our Lord sends them out, he gives them very specific instructions. Don't take gold or silver or copper for your belts. Now say, well, I don't have any gold or silver anyway. Well, it's like, don't take a credit card. Don't take your cell phone. You know, don't take, you know, an extra, are you kidding me? How can you possibly leave without having a cell phone or a credit card or cash or a line of credit or Venmo or whatever it is? And no sack for your journey. Don't take a luggage. What are you talking about? Don't take shoes. You just go out and do it. Now, what's not written here, but it's implied, no consultants, no strategic thinking, no line of credit, no best practices, no contingency plans. Just do it. Talk about Jesus. Knock on the door. Get out there. Make it happen. Now, of course, what I love about this is a church in a startup mode. But it says church always has to be a startup mode if we are listening to the Holy Spirit. I know. As time goes out, you acquire best practices and notes of experience, all the rest of that. That's important. That's prudence. That's wise and all that, but you can never lose, I hope we never lose that sort of dynamic spirit in speaking about Jesus to people out there. And what does that mean? It means just do it. And what happened? Well, you'll see when you come back to chapter 11, they come back and wow, man, we watched the devil fall from the sky. It was great. People were open. They're ready. Let's go. Let's do it. And it was that kind of energy that launched the evangelization from Europe to the rest of the world in 1492 with Columbus and then the Franciscan missionaries and the Benedictine missionaries and the Jesuit missionaries all over the Western Hemisphere and from there into Asia. It's an amazing thing. There's probably no words spoken by any human being or God himself that ever had so much impact on the world as those words which are cast in bronze outside our oratory in a chapel. Go out into the whole world and make disciples of all nations. So something we have to reflect on here, because it seems like kind of counterintuitive. If I'm going to do this big thing, don't I have to have a lot of money first? Don't I have to have a line of credit? Don't I have to have consultants? Don't I have to have a 501c3 and a 401b and all the rest? No, just do it. Talk to people about Jesus. Now let's stand for the prayers of the faithful. For Holy Father and all priests that, like St. Barnabas, they will be faithful to Christ and help their people be faithful to God's commandments, we pray to the Lord.
1: Lord, hear our prayer.
0: For the church, that through the intercession of St. Barnabas, there will be an increase in many holy vocations to the priesthood, consecrated life, and marriage, we pray to the Lord.
1: Lord, hear our prayer.
0: For peace on earth and for the protection of all human life and the restoration of morality in our nation and throughout the world, we pray to the Lord.
1: Lord, hear our prayer.
0: For all the faithful departed, that they may rest in the peace of Christ, we pray to the Lord.
1: Lord, hear our prayer.
0: For God's blessings on the 6 men ordained to the diaconate in the Diocese of La Crosse this past weekend, Emilio, Patrick, Jonathan, Randall, James, and our own Patrick Conley, for whom this Mass is being offered, we pray to the Lord.
1: Lord, hear our prayer.
0: For St. Joseph, St. Gabriel, St. Nicholas, and Guardian Angel Society members, and for all the intentions received from our listeners and supporters, that Our Lady of Guadalupe will intercede for them, we pray to the Lord.
1: Lord, hear our prayer.
0: And for your own special intentions, especially the people who ask you to pray for them, we pray to the Lord.
1: Lord, hear our
0: prayer. Dear Father in heaven, we believe in your power, and we trust in your mercy. We ask our prayers through Christ our Lord.
1: Amen.
0: Please be seated. 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

0: Blessed are you, Lord, God of all creation, for through your goodness we have received the bread we offer you, fruit of the earth and work of human hands, it will become for us the bread of life. Blessed are you, Lord, God of all creation, for through your goodness we have received the wine we offer you, fruit of the vine, and work of human hands, it will become our spiritual drink.
1: Blessed be God forever.
0: Lord, wash away my iniquity, cleanse me from. Pray, sisters and brothers, that my sacrifice and yours may be acceptable to God, the Almighty Father.
1: May the Lord accept the sacrifice to turn against, for the praise and glory of his name, for our good and of all his holy church.
0: Sanctify with your blessings, we pray, O Lord, the offerings presented here, so that by your grace they may set us on fire with the flame of your love, by which St. Barnabas brought the light of the gospel to the nations, through Christ our Lord.
1: Amen.
0: The Lord be with you.
1: Your spirit.
0: Lift up your hearts.
1: We lift them up to the Lord.
0: Let us give thanks to the Lord our God.
1: It is right and just.
0: It is truly right and just, our duty and our salvation, always and everywhere to give you thanks, Lord, Holy Father, Almighty and Eternal God. For you, Eternal Shepherd, do not desert your flock, but through the blessed apostles watch over it and protect it always, so that it may be governed by those you have appointed shepherds to lead it in the name of your Son. And so with angels and archangels, with thrones and dominions, with all the hosts and powers of heaven, we sing the hymn of your glory, as without end we acclaim, Holy.
1: Holy, holy, holy, Lord God of hosts, heaven and earth are full of your glory, Hosanna in the highest. Blessed is he who comes in the name of the Lord, Hosanna in the highest.
0: You are indeed holy, O Lord, the fount of all holiness. Make holy, therefore, these gifts, we pray, by sending down your Spirit upon them like the dewfall, so that they may become for us the body and blood of our Lord Jesus Christ. At the time he was betrayed and entered willingly into his passion, he took bread, and giving thanks, broke it, and gave it to his disciples, saying, "Take this, all of you, and eat of it, for this is my body, which will be given up for you."

In a similar way, when supper was ended, he took the chalice. And once more giving thanks, he gave it to his disciples, saying, "Take this, all of you, and drink from it, for this is the chalice of my blood, the blood of the new and eternal covenant, which will be poured out for you and for many for the forgiveness of sins. Do this in memory of me."

The mystery of faith. We proclaim your death, O Lord, and profess your resurrection until you come again. Therefore, as we celebrate the memorial of his death and resurrection, we offer you, Lord, the bread of life and the chalice of salvation, giving thanks you held us worthy to be in your presence and minister to you. Humbly we pray that partaking of the body and blood of Christ, we may be gathered into one by the Holy Spirit. Remember, Lord, your church spread throughout the world. Bring her to the fullness of charity, together with Leo, our Pope, and Blaise, our Bishop, and all the clergy. Remember also our brothers and sisters who have fallen asleep in the hope of the resurrection, and all who died in your mercy. Welcome them into the light of your face. Have mercy on us all, we pray, that with the Blessed Virgin Mary, Mother of God, with Blessed Joseph, her spouse, with the blessed apostles, and all the saints who pleased you throughout the ages, we may merit to be co-heirs to eternal life, may praise and glorify you through your Son, Jesus Christ. Through him, and with him, and in him, O God, Almighty Father, in the unity of the Holy Spirit, all glory and honor is yours forever and ever.

0: ever,
1: Amen.
0: At the Savior's command, informed by divine teaching, we dare to say, Our Father,
1: who art in heaven, hallowed be thy name, thy kingdom come,
0: thy will be done, on earth as it is in heaven. Give us this day our daily bread, and forgive us our trespasses, as we forgive those who trespass against us. And lead us not into temptation, but deliver us from evil. Deliver us, Lord, we pray, from every evil. Graciously grant peace in our days, that by the help of your mercy we may be always free from sin and safe from all distress, as we await the blessed hope and the coming of our Savior, Jesus Christ.
1: The kingdom, the power, and the glory are yours, now and forever.
0: Lord Jesus Christ, you said to your apostles, Peace I leave you, my peace I give you. Look not on our sins, but on the faith of your church, and graciously grant her peace and unity in accordance with your will, who live and reign forever and ever.
1: Amen.
0: The peace of the Lord be with you always.
1: And with your spirit.

0: Behold the Lamb of God. Behold him who takes away the sins of the world. Blessed are those who are called to the supper of the Lamb. Lord, I am not worthy that you should enter under my roof, but only say the word, and my soul shall be healed. Our communion antiphon is, I no longer call you slaves, because the slave does not know what his master is doing. But I have called you friends because I've told you everything I've heard from my Father. The body of Christ. The body of Christ. The body of Christ. The body of Christ.
1: For those of you watching or listening, we invite you to make a spiritual communion. I wish, my Lord, to receive you with the purity, humility, and devotion with which your most holy mother received you, with the spirit and fervor of the saints.

0: We are grateful that our listeners and supporters allow us to broadcast this Mass every day of the year all over the world. There's a lot of people who'd like to go to Mass, but they might be physically impaired, or it's a long distance, or whatever it might be, so we're grateful we can do that. We also continue to pray for the National Eucharistic Pilgrimage as it makes its way up the East Coast, and will come to Philadelphia on our nation's 250th birthday, the signing of the Declaration of Independence in Philadelphia. We'll be there on Saturday, July 4th, for the Family Rosary Across America, followed by the Mass. And I wouldn't be surprised if they have fireworks that night in Philadelphia, too. Let us pray. As we receive the pledge of eternal life, we humbly implore you, Lord, that what we celebrate in the sacramental signs on the memorial of the blessed Apostle Barnabas, we may one day behold unveiled through Christ our Lord.
1: Amen.
0: Later this afternoon, the U.S. bishops will consecrate our nation to the Sacred Heart of Jesus. Tomorrow is the Solemnity of the Sacred Heart of Jesus, and will be the conclusion of our 54-day Rosary Novena to the Sacred Heart. I encourage you to have an image of the Sacred Heart of Jesus in your own home. If you don't have one, you can go to the relevant radio store and find one there, because there are many, many blessings that will come to you and your family by having that image of Jesus in your home. The Lord be with you.
1: And with your spirit.
0: May Almighty God bless you, the Father, and the Son, and the Holy Spirit.
1: Amen.
0: Go forth, the Mass is ended.
1: Thanks be to God.
0: St. Michael the Archangel,
1: defend us in battle, be our protection against the wickedness and snares of the devil. May God rebuke him, we humbly pray, and to thou, O Prince of the heavenly host, by the power of God,
0: cast into hell Satan, and all evil spirits prowl through the world, seeking to ruin souls.
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5: 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And so we have that, and it's important that all of us who are believers are doing whatever we can to assist in waking up our brothers and sisters as possible. That includes living our faith with vitality and with witness.
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9: 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My guest today is a very special guest. We're actually pre-recording this on Tuesday, June 9th, because we're talking today to Bishop Kevin Rhodes, who has really led this push from the U.S. bishops to do the consecration of our country for the first time during this 250th anniversary celebration on Thursday, June 11th, the date of this show, to the Sacred Heart of Jesus. So he's going to be consecrating with his brother bishops our country to the Sacred Heart of Jesus during while you're listening to this. And so we caught him, God bless him, a couple days early. He's already at the bishops meeting in Orlando. But if you don't know, Bishop Kevin Rhodes, he's a good friend of mine. He's really a shepherd who's been at the center of a lot of the renewal happening in the American church. He's been the bishop, the local ordinary of the Diocese of Fort Wayne, South Bend since 2010. He's just recently elected in the fall the secretary of the U.S. Bishops Conference. He sits on the board of the National Eucharistic Congress and was on the advisory board for the entire National Eucharistic Revival, where I had the privilege of working alongside of him. And he's really led this initiative to do something historic for our country, which is the consecration of the United States of America for the first time to the Sacred Heart of Jesus. So he proposed this to his brother bishops. They voted overwhelmingly to do it. And this is going to be, what I want people to know about this is going to be one of those historic moments that we remember the date of. You know, when Ireland did this, when Pope Leo XIII consecrated the entire world to the Sacred Heart of Jesus, like we remember that was in 1899, you know, or that was in 1890, like this is a historic moment. So Bishop Rhodes, we're so grateful, overjoyed really to have you on the show. Thanks for being with us today.
8: Thank you, Tim. Thanks for having me on. Great to talk to you and your listeners.
9: I'd love to start, you know, I want to get to the consecration, but I want to start before we get to the big events of this week. I'd love our listeners to know you and your heart a little bit more. You know, you have a great story of kind of your discernment of the priesthood and even connection with the International Eucharistic Congress in 1976. You know, what's been your journey through priesthood and being elected as a bishop or, you know, consecrated as a bishop and now to the Diocese of Fort Wayne, South Bend?
8: Well, I think it's been a really very surprising journey for me. It was, as you mentioned, one of the influential things in my discernment of the priesthood was the International Eucharistic Congress in Philadelphia in 1976, and that was the bicentennial, of course, of our nation. And here we are, 250 years this year. So there's a beautiful connection, too, between the Sacred Heart of Jesus and the Blessed Sacrament, as well as Pope St. Paul VI said, the Eucharist is the outstanding gift of the heart of Jesus. And I would say from the beginning of my journey is to the seminary, in the seminary, and ever since, I would say that they've been prominent in my own life is certainly the Sacred Heart, which is the ultimate symbol of Christ and his love for us and his mercy. And then, of course, the Eucharist being the center and wellspring of my priestly life, and actually for all of us. These are just beautiful images for our Catholic faith, the image of the Sacred Heart of Jesus, the Immaculate Heart of Mary, and, of course, the greatest gift, the sacrifice of Christ, the Eucharist, where he loved us to the end, and that's what brought about our salvation and brings us into truly holy communion with him, with and through him, with the Holy Trinity. So it all comes together, and I'm excited about this consecration of our nation to the Sacred Heart of Jesus. It's rather unusual because other countries where there's been a consecration, it's been usually Catholic countries, you know, officially Catholic or great majority Catholic nations. And here we are in the United States, we're not a majority of the people. However, I think this is something that can really be an impetus for us as we strive to live the gospel and spread the faith here in our own nation.
9: Yeah, amen. Absolutely, absolutely. You know, I would love to go back to your point on the Eucharist real quick. You know, people might be aware, might not be aware, but you were incredibly influential in, to the work of the Eucharistic Revival and Congress. And, you know, that's where we had the joy of serving together. And first you led a monumental effort to write a new document from the USCCB on the Eucharist that's beautiful and everyone should read. We'll leave it in the show notes. Gavin will put it there so that you can all read it. And you did a great kind of intellectual work in your background, sort of more in theology. But now, you know, we've seen incredible fruit from that effort. And then, you know, new pilgrimages continuing this summer and every summer, and then a 2029 Congress on the calendar. As you look back at those years, you know, what surprised you most about the fruits of that effort? And how do you see, you know, the Eucharistic kind of revival contributing to the broader renewal we're seeing in our country and in our church?
8: Great question. You know, I would say I would really characterize my role as small, but you know, it was really a privilege for me. I was chair of the Committee on Doctrine at the time, the USCCB Committee on Doctrine. So just serving in that position and we did compose that document, and then of course the Eucharistic Revival. To me, all of this is very providential. I see God's grace at work. I see the Holy Spirit at work, because building then on the Eucharistic Revival, and now with the, I would say also hopefully a revival of devotion to the Sacred Heart of Jesus. And here we are at the moment of the 250th anniversary of the Declaration of Independence. And we're seeing the last couple of years this increase in the number of especially young people coming into the Catholic Church. And I do believe it's providential. And for me personally, what added, and this is really something kind of amazing, at the same time, I discovered a religious brother at Notre Dame, which is in my diocese, Brother Columba O'Neill. He died in 1923. And we're now working on his cause of canonization. We're about to send all the materials to Rome. But amazingly, he was called, his life is all about the Sacred Heart. Now, this is all happening at the same time. He was like, you know, Brother Andre up in Montreal was called the Miracle Man of Montreal, this great devotion he had to Saint Joseph. Well, this is another Holy Cross brother who also was very humble. He was a cobbler. He wasn't at Notre Dame. And he was fixing shoes. And he had great devotion to the Sacred Heart, would give the Sacred Heart badges out to students and others who came to him for to get their shoes repaired, and all these favors and miracles started to happen. So he became very famous, like Brother Andre became famous. And yet these were two of the humblest in their community, and they called him the Miracle Man of Notre Dame. So his sanctity was renowned, but then he was kind of forgotten through the decades. So we brought him back, his memory back, and we have 8,000 letters in the archives of Holy Cross Brothers of people reporting cures and favors through their prayer to the Sacred Heart of Jesus from Brother Columba. So to me, that's all. And he was born right near where I was born, in the coal regions of Pennsylvania. So that makes it more personal for me too, because my ancestors were all coal miners like his ancestors. He couldn't work in the mines because he had a deformed foot. But then he became a religious brother. I'm just bringing that up, because all of this to me really is more than coincidence, I think.
9: Yeah, I think our Lord's really calling out to you in a particular way, I imagine. I'd love to turn kind of to that consecration that's going to happen today. When our listeners are hearing this, it'll be happening down at Orlando. What's the shrine again, Bishop?
8: It's Basilica of Mary, Queen of the Universe.
9: The Basilica, okay. The Basilica of Mary, Queen of the Universe, is where the consecration is going to take place. You know, I think folks would be interested to hear a little bit about, you know, this is going to be the consecration of our nation, the United States, by the bishops for the 250th anniversary of the Declaration of Independence. You know, you're the one who brought this proposal to the to your brother bishops. I think people would be fascinated to hear, you know, how does something like this get passed and approved, and where does it come from and generate to kind of get to that moment?
8: It wasn't originally my idea, but I was chair of the Committee on Religious Liberty. And we were charged with, you know, how we would observe the 250th anniversary, the Catholic Church and the bishops. So it was within the committee that this was one of the suggestions. And we had other suggestions as well. But this became like the number one thing that we worked on it and how we would do this. And then I presented it to the full body of bishops in November. And it was practically unanimous, and everyone, you know, thought it was a very good idea. And all the materials that have gone out, I'm hoping that it also brings back more devotion to the Sacred Heart. It's a beautiful devotion. I remember as a child how important it was, the family enthronement of this image of the Sacred Heart, very much reminding families to keep Jesus at the center of their family life, and other kinds of devotions. A litany of the Sacred Heart of Jesus, it's my favorite litany. It's beautiful, especially to pray before the Blessed Sacrament. And then entrusting our nation, bringing our nation to God. That's what a consecration is. It's ordering or bringing a family or oneself as an individual or the country to God and to the merciful love of Jesus. That's what it becomes, like a spiritual covenant. In other words, the Lord bestows his love and mercy upon us, and our response, and we pray for our nation, and then our recognizing the lordship of Jesus in our lives and in our national life. And we contemplate, when we look at an image of the Sacred Heart of Jesus and his pierced heart, we recognize the greatness of his love and how his heart was pierced. So we also part of Sacred Heart devotion is reparation for offenses against the Sacred Heart of Jesus. So we know that there are things in our nation. You can think in the past, slavery, or today, abortion, or whatever it might be. And that's in any society, that, you know, this is a way also to ask the Lord to thank the Lord for all of his blessings, but ask his forgiveness for times where we have wounded his heart, and then to receive his forgiveness and to strive to more faithfully respond to his love. And that means all the things that the church is called to do, serving the poor and helping the needy and comforting the suffering and living the mission of the gospel in the United States and in the world.
9: Beautiful. Yeah. He entrusts his heart to us, and we entrust ourselves personally, but also as a nation back to him. You know, we've got Bishop Kevin Rhodes on today on the Tim Lomkowski Show, talking about the consecration that's taking place today, Thursday, June 11th, at the Basilica, Our Lady of the Universe, Mary Queen of the Universe, in Orlando, that the bishops are doing for the 250th anniversary of the Declaration of Independence. We got to take a quick break, but when we come back, Bishop, I want to ask you a little bit more about, you know, where this tradition comes from of doing these consecrations, what it means, and why you felt and your brother bishops felt with you that this was the moment. You can email us at tim@relevantradio.com or call us 888-914-9149. Thanks for joining us, and we'll be right back.
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14: Hi, this is Archbishop Perez of the Archdiocese of Philadelphia. 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
9: 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We've got Bishop Kevin Rhodes on today talking about the consecration of our country today, June 11th, in anticipation of the Feast of the Sacred Heart of Jesus tomorrow, consecration of the United States of America to the Sacred Heart of Jesus for our 250th anniversary of the Declaration of Independence. First, real quick, you might know already, you might have already heard, there's new programming news at Relevant Radio. We've got the Mark Schwartzberg Show. It's 6 to 8 Central every morning. Going to be a great morning show. He's a great husband and father, and he was a big Wall Street analyst and is now serving the church and serving the mission of the gospel here at Relevant Radio as a host. We're incredibly grateful to have Mark. You can tune in again 6 to 8 Central every morning to hear Mark talking about family life and news and current events and hosting great guests. He's a tremendous guy. We've had him on the show already, and you'll love getting to hear from him. But Bishop, yeah, to take us to, you know, help, I want you to help our listeners to understand a little bit, you know, what's really happening in Orlando around the time that this show is going to air. You know, what does it mean to consecrate a nation to the Sacred Heart? Where did this tradition come from originally? And then why did you and your brother bishops, you shared a little bit already, but why do you feel like this moment in particular was the time to do this consecration?
8: I think it's, as we mentioned earlier, I think it really flows very well from the Eucharistic revival. I would think it's really looking at what is the core of Christianity? What's at the center of our faith? And certainly it's Jesus. It's the Lord Jesus. And the heart represents the deepest mystery of the person. We see, you know, the term heart, the word heart, all throughout the scriptures. It really refers to the deepest center of the person. So when we look at Jesus, it's the divine and human heart of Jesus. We're looking at, you know, the incarnate Son of God. So it really encapsulates, you know, the heart of our faith, the spiritual core, the core of our faith. And it's the person of Jesus Christ. The Catechism even, it speaks of the heart as the place of truth. It's the place of decision. So, and of course, Jesus was all about love and doing his Father's will, his redeeming love and mercy for humanity. So we honor his heart, we worship his heart because it represents him, and then we entrust ourselves, and in this case, we're entrusting our nation, we're bringing our nation to the Sacred Heart of Jesus, and to God, and that's, I think, it's a way that we recognize the lordship of Jesus, the kingship of Jesus. You mentioned when Pope Leo XIII consecrated the world to the Sacred Heart. That was back in 1899, and that was its meaning. Okay, it was, you know, for the whole world. And then when one of his successors, Pope Pius XI, said, well, this would be a good custom to do in nations as well. And as I said, a number of nations did throughout the 20th century were consecrated to the Sacred Heart, but they were all like Catholic countries, as I mentioned earlier. But now, after 250 years, we're consecrating our nation, the United States, to the Sacred Heart. And I think it's very appropriate that we do that as Catholics, because, you know, especially when we want to see what is the, you know, thankfully we have freedom of religion, we have religious liberty, but sometimes it's under threat. But thankfully, yeah, we're able to do something like this, and we need to pray for our nation. There's a lot of polarization, a lot of division. I think that's another reason for us at this time to be consecrating our nation to the Sacred Heart of Jesus and asking our Lord to bring unity, to help, I guess, melt hearts, so to speak, because there's so many hard hearts and so much anger, and, you know, especially in politics, but has seeped into society and created division. Well, that's the work of the devil, you know, Diabolos. He's the one who divides. So we go to Christ and the Holy Spirit, asking for his blessing of unity. And also within the church, because the church is to be a sign and sacrament of unity. So we do have a role in this, to help bring that healing to our nation.
9: Something I read, you cited the Second Vatican Council's call for the lady to perfect the temporal order with the spirit of the gospel. So I guess, you know, maybe a question in two parts. You know, what's your hope that... You've leaned into a little bit already, but I'd love to press in there even a little bit more. Like, what do you hope that this consecration will do in America? Because we believe, I think these Relevant Radio listeners believe, there's real power in these spiritual actions. Like, this does something, will do something in our country. So what's your hope that it will, for what it'll do in America in this 250th anniversary? You know, and then maybe in a second part, how can our listeners enter into devotion to the Sacred Heart in a greater way, but then also, you know, live out that call for the, you know, as an ordinary Catholic?
8: You know, there are simple ways. I think, I mentioned I love the litany of the Sacred Heart of Jesus. I encourage people to pray that. It changes our hearts too. And it has so many beautiful scriptural images that are contained in that litany. And if we are praying that, and the response is always, have mercy on us, I really believe that that's such an efficacious prayer, and it really does open our hearts, or even to have an image of the Sacred Heart in the home. Because if you're seeing that and you say, you're constantly being reminded of love, pure love, when you look at the image. Now, I know there's some images that aren't that, I mean, I like to have what do I want to say? Good art, you know, not just something. Because for me, I used to love to pray before the image of the Sacred Heart of Jesus in the Gesù Church in Rome. And that's a very famous, the artist's name is Pompeo, I think. And that's a very beautiful image where Jesus is holding out his heart. And it's really neat to pray before that. Also, I have to mention, how can I not be mentioning St. Margaret Mary Alacoque, the humble visitation nun who had the private apparitions of Jesus and his Sacred Heart back in the 17th century. And that really did bring revival of the faith in France and in different countries in Europe. And actually, a lot of that, there was strong Sacred Heart devotion brought over to our nation, especially by the Jesuit missionaries, but also the Holy Cross missionaries and others who came over in the 18th and 19th centuries. So a lot of our immigrant ancestors had a beautiful devotion to the Sacred Heart of Jesus. And it was really very prominent with, St. Margaret Mary's spiritual director was a Jesuit priest, St. Claude de la Colombière, and he defended the authenticity of the apparitions, and he explained and spread the messages that St. Margaret Mary received about the overwhelming mystery of Christ's divine and human love. And if anyone's done the spiritual exercises of St. Ignatius Loyola, where you kind of do the meditation on the gospel accounts of our Lord's words and his actions, the culmination is the meditation on the crucifixion and the wounded side of Jesus crucified, which, of course, from his pierced heart flowed blood and water. Okay, so the church born from the pierced side of Jesus, water symbolizing the Holy Spirit in baptism, and blood, the Eucharist. Also, Jesus' own words, "Learn from me, for I am meek and humble of heart, and you will find rest for yourselves. For my yoke is easy and my burden light." A lot of people, there's a lot of stress, we see a lot of anxiety among people and young people even. Also, we can rest. I always think of St. John the Apostle, the beloved disciple at the side of Jesus at the Last Supper, resting his head on Jesus' breast. I think with the Sacred Heart, we can rest in the Lord's arms, and then to learn from him to that humility, without which there's no holiness.
9: Beautiful, beautiful. We're going to leave two in the show notes. Cool, connection to, we've had on the show the Carmelite Sisters of the Most Sacred Heart from Alhambra in near Los Angeles. Uh-huh. And one of St. Claude de la Colombier's miracles was at their Santa Teresita, hospital. It was a Jesuit priest who was in their hospital. So we'll leave that in the show notes. Bishop, we're so grateful for you joining us today and sharing with us. We're praying with you and with all the bishops, and are so grateful for all of your leadership in this spiritual way for all of us on behalf of the entire church for this consecration you're doing. I thought we could maybe end. Do you mind just leading us in a closing prayer? That, this show is going to air right around the time that you'll be doing the consecration. So this will help us unite our hearts to this action of the bishops, and then give us your blessing if you don't mind.
8: I'd be happy to. And I think I just have right here on my desk the liturgy for Thursday. So I thought the prayer, the collect of the Mass for the feast of the Solemnity of the Most Sacred Heart. In the name of the Father and the Son of the Holy Spirit, amen. Grant, we pray, Almighty God, that we who glory in the heart of your beloved Son and recall the wonders of his love for us may be made worthy to receive an overflowing measure of grace from that fount of heavenly gifts. Through our Lord Jesus Christ, your Son, who lives and reigns with you in the unity of the Holy Spirit, God forever and ever. Amen. Sacred Heart of Jesus, have mercy on us.
9: Have mercy on us.
8: Immaculate Heart of Mary,
9: pray for us.
8: In the name of the Father and the Son of the Holy Spirit. Thanks so much, Tim. Thank you.
9: We're so grateful for you being on today, Bishop. You're all in our prayers, and thank you again for leading this moment for our country and for our church.
8: You're welcome. God bless you and all the here listeners.
9: That was Bishop Kevin Rhodes, who's the Bishop, the Ordinary of the Diocese of Fort Wayne, South Bend. He's the Secretary of the USCCB, and in his function as the head of the Committee on Religious Liberty, has been leading a lot of the bishop's efforts to commemorate the 250th anniversary of the signing of the Declaration of Independence, and how our church in the United States is going to participate in this moment. Bishop Rhodes and his brother bishops moved into an initiative to consecrate today, on Thursday, June 11th, the entire country to the Sacred Heart of Jesus. The bishops, you're in our prayers, and you're all in our prayers too. Thanks so much for joining us today. God bless you.
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16: 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America marks a historic spiritual moment today as the U.S. bishops consecrate the nation to the Sacred Heart of Jesus at 4 p.m. Eastern, 3 p.m. Central Time. The timing of the consecration coincides with the 250th anniversary of the Declaration of Independence. At the same time, the faithful on the National Eucharistic Pilgrimage will unite from the Cathedral of St. Peter in Wilmington, Delaware, one of the original 13 colonies, joining the consecration in real time. The U.S. has launched a second day of airstrikes on Iran after President Trump warned that Iran would be attacked until it signs a deal. Iran has fired back with attacks on Bahrain, Kuwait, and Jordan. After years of anticipation, the World Cup kicks off today. The global soccer tournament is taking place in North America for the first time since 1994. Meanwhile, a new ad campaign will air during the World Cup, spotlighting the voices of abortion survivors. The nonprofit Faces of Choice has secured placement for a series of testimonies that will air to a global audience throughout the tournament. And in sports, more than 50 people were taken into custody last night after crowds poured into the streets of New York to celebrate the Knicks' victory. Natalie Migliori has the story.
17: This is the New York City Police Department.
18: The NYPD says 15 people were charged and 10 police officers were injured. 10,000 people took over the streets around Madison Square Garden between 5th and 8th Avenues.
16: The Knicks erased a 29-point deficit to beat the Spurs 107-106 in Game 4, the largest comeback in NBA Finals history. The win puts New York one victory away from its first championship since 1973. 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
22: Friends, in a certain city, a politician was running for office, and he advertised for volunteer workers. There were so many young women appeared for the job as volunteers that there was a near riot. Were they interested in politics? No, the first question they asked was, how many men have appeared? They were part of the lonely young women of this great city. And then I know of an old woman who stays up every night until 12 o'clock to hear the announcer say, we are now signing off, good night, and have a good sleep. That relieves her of her loneliness. There was really and truly, a woman wrote to me and told me that my program was the only one to which her cat ever listened. So our subject tonight has to do, to some extent, with loneliness. It affects all ages. Children are lonely. 5 million of them belong to divorced parents in this country. Boys get lonely. That's why they join gangs. Because they get power which they do not individually have. Young girls are lonely when they get a pimple on the nose. Older girls are more lonely still when the boy treats them as a glass, throws the glass aside after he has taken the drink. They find then that they're just a replaceable part in the great erotic IBM machine. Their loneliness increases. Then there's the loneliness of leadership, being the top man on the totem pole. There's the loneliness of being the bottom, at the bottom of the totem pole, because you're just one of the masses. You're apt to lose your personality. The loneliness sometimes of marriage, where all the jokes have been told. There's no new event to narrate. And it's the terrible solitude of being alone together. And then even when it does remain fine and noble and rich, even in moments of greatest unity, there is a feeling of apartness after such an ecstasy. One hopes to completely submerge oneself, and yet one finds oneself back again. They're hypochondriacs. Of course, they're lonely. And so we were asked to talk on this program about this subject of loneliness. And I'm going to give, after these facts, which we have just narrated, I'm going to give first the causes, and then I'm going to suggest some remedies. Now, I didn't know whether to use the blackboard or not. My angel is here, and I cannot think of any diagram that I could use. Just write causes on the board. So I'm afraid I will not be able to use my angel, but just before I came on the program, he wanted to know if I would play a game of golf with him tomorrow. And I told him that I was not old enough for golf because I play tennis twice a week. When I get old, I am going to play golf, and I'm going to have a wagon, too, to take me around from hole to hole. He was telling me that the other day he was playing golf, and he drove off 225-yard hole it was, and the ball went right into the cup. And he looked up to heaven, and he said, "Dear Lord, let me do this by myself." He's not a lonely angel, as you see. Now, what are the causes of loneliness? Well, one of the causes of loneliness has to do, first of all, with the lonely people themselves. And another reason why they are lonely is because of people who are not lonely. First of all, on account of the lonely themselves. They want to be loved too much. They want to love, to be loved. Now, there's nothing wrong about wanting to be loved, because we're all Stradivarius violins without bows. I didn't mean that pun. We are... One of the difficulties of an unprepared, unscripted play. And we're cups without saucers. We are to be complimented. But the deep loneliness of which we are speaking comes from an excessive desire to be loved. The more I want to be loved, the less I am loved. The less I'm loved, the less lovable I become. The less lovable I become, the less I am capable of loving others. And that's how, by a desire to seek only oneself and to please oneself, one gets caught like a bird in a fowler's net. And the more one struggles to get out of this loneliness, the more one is captured by it. Just take some concrete examples of this desire to be loved. I know of a mother whose daughter was away at college. And she used to call up the daughter every night. Would keep the daughter on the phone for an hour. And protested to the daughter that she was not appreciated as she should be. And because other girls in this college wanted to use the phone, she said to her mother, "Mother, I'm forbidden to use the phone anymore." One day, the superintendent had sent for her, and she was unable to answer the phone, and she told her mother, "Send someone to answer the phone for her." The mother said, "This is the end," and she refused to see her daughter again. Thus, by wanting too much to be loved without loving, one loses even the love that one seeks. And then there was a fiancé. She used to. I wonder if any of you young women in the audience ever do that. Do you know what she would do? She would write down in a book every time the boyfriend called, how long he spoke. She also wrote down how often he wrote and how many words he wrote in each letter. She felt that she wasn't loved enough, so she began writing herself anonymous letters, threatening her. And she said that these letters came from a well-known author in the city. And finally, she was exposed by this man whom she blamed, and eventually the marriage was broken off. She just loved too much, loved to be loved. And then there was the wife who felt that her husband was paying no attention to her, insisted that he stay away from work. She wanted to go to a picnic, wanted to go to the beach. And he found excuses many times, and finally he lost his job. The marriage broke up. So one of the principal reasons of loneliness, therefore, is this egotism which seeks only oneself. And you can already see the cure anticipated by the mere fact that we mention this cause. But then there's another cause of loneliness, and that's the part on the part of the people who are not lonely. They do not bring any love to these people. Do you know what we should do? We should really concentrate a great deal on certain types of people. We should concentrate on the unfortunate, on the poor, on the socially disinherited, on the unloved, particularly the unloved, and on the ugly. And we bring love to them. We put love into them. Then they become lovable. Now, for example, you are very lovable to God. Did you know that? You say, "Well, what is there in me to love?" Nothing. But he put his love into you. That's why you're lovable. And that's what we have to do with other people. And so the loneliness of these people is increased also because the rest of us will not listen to them. Listening is a therapeutic. There was a psychologist who formulated a marriage case that involved sexual, financial, social, and legal complications. He went to 100 clergymen and 100 priests to present the story, and he carried the stopwatch with him. Do you know how long they listened? The average was 2.5 minutes. Then off-the-cuff answer. They refused to listen. They refused to care. George Bernard Shaw has something rather good on that subject. In his play St. Joan, King Charles

Joan answers, they do come to you, but you do not hear them. You have not sat in the field in the evening listening for them. You prayed from the bottom of your heart and listened to the thrilling of the bells and the trilling of them after they had stopped ringing. You would hear the voices, just as I do. In other words, listening is a therapeutic, a cure for lonely people. We do the same thing with our prayers. We wouldn't do to a doctor what we do to God. Would we go into a doctor and mumble off all of our symptoms and then say, my doctor, not listen? So listening on our part, refusal to listen, is one of the causes that intensifies this forsakenness. Now, what is the cure? Well, there are several cures, and we will just have time to mention one that is very important, namely, caring for other people. When we're lonely, go out and serve. Then loneliness goes out through our fingertips. Our heart opens. The Chinese have a proverb, if you're without shoes, go out and find a man without any feet. Caring for others. I remember when I first went to Europe to study, to do my university work as a young priest, the first Christmas I was lonely. I was really lonesome. I think it was the only time in my life I was lonesome. What would I do? So I went to someone in the city of Louvain and asked for a list of the worthy poor. And I went to this particular alley. It was the wrong address, actually. I got into Rat Alley. When the door opened, their earthen floor was a blind father at a stove. 10 children barefooted around the stove. A ladder leading up to the second floor. One bed upstairs, bed downstairs. The children slept crosswise. I asked the family what they had. This was Christmas Eve, what they had for dinner, and she opened a bag of straw. Children had no sabots, no wooden shoes. I took care of them for 4 years while I was studying at the university. Got them jobs. Rehabilitated them. I felt at times perhaps they were drawing on me. But do you know that the day that I went up for my examination as a professor at that university, as I went in at 9 o'clock, to face 200 professors, I saw the whole family coming down the street. I asked them where they had been. They said, for the last 2 days, we've been at a shrine praying for you that you would pass the examination. We walked all the way back. I was never lonesome again. That's the cure. Helping the neighbor. But here's something to remember, too. We think we should not be lonely. In this age of psychiatry, there are two or three conclusions that our world has drawn which are false. One is that we should never have attention. Certainly we have tensions. We must have them. We've got body and spirit, and they go in opposite directions. They have two different landing fields. Certain tensions are normal. If we didn't have them, we would be abnormal. And then, we're lonesome. Sure, there's a metaphysical loneliness. Perfection is not here. This is not our home. I've got something.

0: thing that I want in my heart that nothing on this earth can satisfy, and nothing can satisfy you either. And we know it very well. So what's the cause of this loneliness? What are we looking for? Well, we say we're looking for God, yes. But then I know what you will answer. What does God know about loneliness? Now, that's a good question. That's a good question. What does he know about loneliness? Does he know anything about the loneliness, for example, of a babe in Afghanistan who has no better home than just straw? Does God know anything about the loneliness of a mother who has to gather up a child in order to escape a dictator and fly halfway across Africa? Does God know anything about the loneliness of a man that's born on the wrong side of the tracks? Who's isolated socially from people simply because his hands are calloused with common labor and is denied decent society? Sure, does God know anything about that kind of loneliness, for example, in which one is expelled from a city, disowned by one's own people? Does he know anything about the loneliness of being deserted by friends? Does he even know anything about the loneliness of feeling doubts, doubts even about religion, doubts even which one cries out, "Why hast thou abandoned me?" Does God know anything about these things? Yes, those are good questions. Now suppose that there was a figure that came into all of this loneliness and so immersed himself in it that he would not immunize himself from it, would not cut himself off from it. Would you, for example, be the only one on the battlefield that was whole and not help any of the wounded? And so if there was a figure that came into this world of ours and refused to isolate himself from loneliness, and felt it so much that blood poured out from his body, felt loneliness so much that as if all the robberies of the world were thrust into his hands, as if he himself were guilty, that felt all loathsome carnality so much that his flesh was hanging from him like purple rags. Suppose someone came into this world and went into all of this loneliness, took it all, and was not overcome by it, but conquered it all. Then what? Then I may be lonely every now and then, but I'll not be overcome by it. Then I have a captain, kind of a captain who did presses not a button in heaven from a celestial command. But I have a captain who stumbled to a throne.
1: Bishop Sheen will return in a moment.
0: Did that telecast seem a little short to you? Actually, I was just informed that we were 1 minute short. Now, I have a clock before me over there, and I keep my eyes on it. But this clock here was right. I finished 3 seconds before the time. But up in the control room, that celestial command that I just talked about, they figured it wrong by 1 minute. So they asked me if I could, instead of coming out for a very brief closing, come on and talk to you for a minute and a half. Now, you are put to the test. If that telecast seemed very short, you are enjoying it. We would say time passed like anything. If you were not enjoying it, it seemed very, very long. As a matter of fact, this minute and a half will seem interminable to you. Now, I want to tell you, my good people, that I have to leave you now. Are you a bit lonely? I am. I'm lonely too. Bye now, and God love you.
2: 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We've just concluded the episode, Loneliness. When we return, you'll hear Archbishop Sheen in the episode, Go, Go, Come, Come, here on Relevant Radio.
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5: Just I want to make a brief comment. 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I've been listening to you and Relevant Radio for about 6 months now. 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I drive mostly because I don't like flying. But I just randomly, I was on an AM radio station. I came across Relevant Radio, and it was your show that was on, Patrick. And it just
4: wonderful.
5: It touched me. Yeah, it was just wonderful. And it's been your Relevant Radio. And I got the app right after that, and I've been listening every day ever since, and it's become a vessel for me. If I need to pray or something like that, it just I turn Relevant Radio on, and it helps me if I'm having a bad day. Yeah, it's been wonderful. 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
4: rather broad company. A lot of people experience the same thing. 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
5: 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You're my favorite. You and Cyrus are my favorite. Drew's great. Father Simon, everybody's great.
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0: You heard the title of this telecast. It was sort of inspired by something that happened to me when I was 6 years old. I was just beginning to be an altar boy. And the pastor called me up to the altar. They were cleaning the church. And he said, come. So I went up to the altar, and he gave me a great big missal. It's a Latin book that we use during Mass. And he said, go now to the back of the church and then into the rectory with this book. Well, it was very heavy for a six-year-old boy, and it was a long aisle. So as I got toward the end of the aisle, I began running, afraid I wouldn't make it. And there was coming into the church a woman with a basket with bundles. One bundle, I remember, was potatoes. And I bumped into her, knocked her over, the potatoes, I fell over, and I fell in front of the big Latin book. And she said, why don't you read comic books like the other boys? Well, that was my introduction to Come, Come, Go, Go. You could never guess what it's about. I will merely begin by saying that the world is rather divided into two groups of people today. There is what might be called the go-go group, and then there's the come-come group. The go-go group is the new breed. The come-come is the old breed. The go-go demand that we go into the world. We live in a secular universe. We must serve it. Come group is come apart. Get away from the world. It's wicked. Go-go's God is dead. This, the world, is wicked and evil. This is the group that believes in the pendulum without the clock. And this is the clock without the pendulum. This is the flowing waters without a bed to the river. This is the bed with no waters in it. It would be wonderful if we could ever get the two groups together. And they should be together. Because when we go back to the life of our blessed Lord, we find that the first words of his public life were, come. Come to me. And the last words of his public life were, go. Go into the world. Come first to get an idea, strength, inspiration, motivation. Then action, dynamism, fluidity, serving the secular world. This is the way the two should be kept together. When they are kept together, what do you find? I think you get modern saints. I'm going to talk about modern saints. Not plaster saints. Not canonized saints. Saints that are uncanonized, but rather those whom the world, not whom religion, those whom the world regards as saints. And their common characteristic is this. It's a phrase from Thomas Aquinas. Contemplata alius tradere. In other words, go and give to others what you have already contemplated. First the come, the idea, the contemplata. Then the go, deliver it to others. Now, quite apart from any view that you may have concerning these whom I am about to mention, about their politics, their economics, their theology, or anything else. Whom does the world, generally regard as the four great leaders and saints? Gandhi. That's one. Two, President John F. Kennedy. Three, Pope John the 23rd. And fourth, Hammarskjöld, formerly of the United Nations. Each had a great idea. Each first came. They got some contemplata. For Gandhi, what was it? Nonviolence to others. But violence to self. For Kennedy, what was the great hidden idea and inspiration? We're going to call it the occult cross. John the 23rd, love of God and neighbor. Hammarskjöld, interiority. Now the point is that these men were great, each and every one of them. Not because they started with a secular order, but because they started with a great inspiration, great idea, then activated it. Their ideas were motorized. First, Gandhi. I'm just looking at the clock to see how much time I can give each saint. I've got 15 minutes. Four saints, that'll be less than 4 minutes for each saint. I'm not going to have much time. So this will be the quickest life of the saint that you ever heard about in your life. First, Gandhi. The great inspiration of Gandhi's life was nonviolence to others with violence to self. He said, after reading the Sermon on the Mount, as far as that is concerned, I am a Christian. He believed that one of the reasons people make war against others is because they've never been made war against themselves. So before he preached nonviolence, he was violent against everything in himself that leaned toward egotism and selfishness. When Gandhi was 37 years of age, he took the vow of celibacy. And he kept it until his death. And he said, I felt that any particular human love that I might have in marriage would narrow me, and I wanted to love all of mankind. And then another form of violence, fasting. Gandhi wrote better about fasting than I think any man in our contemporary world. He related prayer and fasting. Prayer, he said, attaches us to God, but fasting detaches us from creatures. And then he gave a new concept to fasting. He said, fasting has great influence on those whom we love, whom we love. He said it will not have a great effect on tyrants, but it will on others. He wanted, first of all, by his fasting, to share in the hunger and the misery of his own people. And the only way that he could do this was by feeling within himself the gnawing pangs of hunger. And after he had conquered himself, then he began preaching nonviolence to others. And for what reason? For the sake of freeing the untouchables. Those people of India that were ignored. One was not even to touch them. And he fasted to free them. And that Gandhi did.
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1: When I turned on, all I heard was, you mentioned about the steps and some lady about drinking.
2: Yeah.
1: Was she trying to get sober?
2: No, she is sober. No, she's been sober for over a year. She's trying to figure out how to patch things up with her adult son. And we were thinking that the drinking perhaps was a contributor to the fact that her son's staying a little bit away.
1: Well, may I share with the audience what got me sober? Is that okay to share that then?
2: Yeah, sure. Go right ahead.
1: When I tried to get sober, I started going to meetings. I would do, in the beginning, one meeting a day, then there was two meetings a day. Mm. And then three and four and stuff. It was not working. I would always have between 110 days, 119 days, and then drink for who knows how long.
2: Mm-hmm.
1: Same thing on time. I did that for like, I forget, 7-8 years.
2: Okay.
1: Finally, one day, I started going to church.
2: There you go.
1: Every day, but it was more like 4 or 5 days a week I went to church.
2: Mm-hmm.
1: I exercised every day,
2: yeah.
1: And I started listening to the radio. I started with Chapel of Divine Mercy, and now it's pretty much from 6 a.m.
2: Nice.
1: To 7 p.m. That's what worked for me. AA is good, but it wasn't for me. It was church, exercise, and Relevant Radio. I had to surround myself with Christian people, Catholic people, and God, and that's what got me sober. Oh, it's been 5 years and 3 months now, so that's what happened.
2: 5 years and 3 months, that's great.
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13: 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Now, here's the conclusion of this episode. 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

0: So his great contemplata was this idea from the Sermon on the Mounts, on the Mount. Crush the ego, and then you'll begin to have influence on society. So it's first the come, then the go. And then the second President Kennedy. You know, I read five or six books on President Kennedy, and none of them seemed to strive to catch the soul. What was it? The books that you read are only a succession of events. It's very much like describing a violin solo by dragging the hair of a dead horse over the entrails of a dead cat. The soul is gone. What was the contemplata? What was the great idea? I think it was the occult cross. Something that one did not speak about. He knew what it was, he knew it from his faith, but I'm not speaking just of that. He had hurt his back playing football at Harvard. Then on August the 2nd, 1943, when he was lieutenant commander of a PT boat in the Pacific, a Japanese destroyer spotted them in the dark and cut the boat in two. One of the men were killed. In fact, all were announced later as dead. He was in the water 13 hours. But when that destroyer hit his PT boat, he was thrown flat on his back on the boat, and he said, "Now I know what it is to die." That back was a cross, occult, came to know pain. Pain that wasn't to be spoken of. Two operations, twice given the last rites of the church. Campaigning, he would sometimes go to the entrance of a hall where he was to lecture with his crutches and then throw the crutches down in order that no one would know that he was in pain. This was something to be hidden. Now, what does pain do to make a man great? Well, pain is a purifier. We get learning out of books, but we get wisdom from suffering. Never go to consult a man who hasn't suffered in some way. Pain is like the tightening of the strings of a violin. Produces better melody. Pain is like the hammer and the chisel, hacking away great chunks of egotism and selfishness on a rock in order to bring out the form. Pain is the burning away of dross in order to reveal gold. And that pain and that agony, he continued, until the night before the cross became rather revealed in Dallas, when he said in a lecture, "The old men dream dreams, and the young men see visions," as he put it in his inaugural address as he concluded, "On this earth, God's work is our work." This, I think, was the contemplata, the come. It made him great, for the Lord had laid on him his crucified hands and left the scars on Kennedy, scars that made him great. Pope John, well, he's simple to analyze. His contemplata was simply love of God and love of neighbor. That's why he had such a wonderful sense of humor. He lived in two worlds. Love mankind. I remember he told me once, he said, "My philosophy of life is never to make anything complicated. Make everything simple." But when he was a cardinal, for example, in Venice, sometimes the canals overflow. And this particular day, there was a heavy rain and the canals overflowed and the water was about 6 inches deep. He went into a wine shop. And the wine keeper was a bit embarrassed to see the Cardinal of Venice coming in, and he said, dry throat, Eminence? He said, no, wet feet. I remember I went in for an audience once with Karsh. Remember the famous photographer? And Pope John posed for the photograph, and then he turned to me, and he said, you know, listen, from all eternity, God knew that I was going to be Pope. He had 80 years to work on me. Why did he make me so ugly? But this love of God translated itself into this this beautiful dictum of his, namely, I love all humanity, and that's why I can never feel harsh toward any man. That's why I think he was the one to call the council. So he opened the doors of the church and brought the church out into the world. Brought the world into himself. Those great big arms of his were almost like those great columns of Bernini, except that they were fleshy, and he could, in a certain sense, embrace all humanity. And this was the one who made men love one another. That was his contemplata. He first came. Come to me, all ye who labor and are burdened. He did. He came. Then he went. Yet because he had an idea. Not just an action that turns into busybodyism, as it always does when one lacks a master emotion. And then finally, perhaps the one who was least known of all, and one of the truly, truly great men of our times. There was only one man, I suppose, who ever knew him. And that was Stolpe. Sven Stolpe was the friend of his youth and his associate during life. Stolpe has done the best work that has been written on Hammarskjöld, called Dag Hammarskjöld, A Spiritual Portrait. It was only to Stolpe and to his diary that he ever committed his thoughts, called markings. He said, I had to have a fixed point. See, the contemplata, fixed point. He knew where he was going. He said, there was a day in my life when I said yes to someone. And what was his characteristic? It was interiority. An unseen spiritual existence that nobody knew about. When he was a boy, he lived intimately with the sorrow of his father. His father was a political figure. He suffered unjustly, labored under many false accusations. And in the midst of that, Hammarskjöld began turning to the scriptures and saw that that was the life of Christ. That he had suffered and died in order to bring peace to the world. So he began to think of how he could bring peace. Stolpe says of him, he never married. Stolpe said he was the purest man I ever knew in my life. And he wrote three brief poetic lines about his chastity, in which he said, hidden away, the heat transmutes the coal into diamonds. What is a diamond but a carbon on fire? And so he said he felt that by not using this power, it could be transmuted. As he put it in another way, on another occasion, he said there are various ways of getting with a great creative act, and one way, he said, is to. Not just the sexual act. It is one complete and total act of sacrifice. He prayed that he might gather his whole life up into one such brave moment of surrender. And before he left for the Congo, he wrote on his... He asked that a plaque be put up for those who give their life to peace. And 13 days after that, 13 years to the very day, he was killed. And he wrote something which sums up his life. He said, "The road, you must follow it. The fun, you must forget it. The pain, you must endure it. The truth, you shall be told it. The end, you shall pursue it. These are our saints, the men who came first to God and then went. It does not require much time to make us a saint. It requires only much love."
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4: 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The White House has released a statement ahead of this afternoon's historic consecration of the United States to the Sacred Heart of Jesus. President Trump says he and First Lady Melania are joining the bishops in prayer, calling the moment a powerful milestone. In just 1 hour, the United States will be consecrated to the Sacred Heart of Jesus, an historic act led by the nation's bishops. At 3 p.m. Central Time, Catholics nationwide are preparing to join in prayer, including the faithful on the National Eucharistic Pilgrimage, who will unite from the Cathedral of St. Peter in Wilmington, Delaware, one of the original 13 colonies, as the country marks the 250th anniversary of its founding. President Trump is canceling new strikes on Iran. The president said in a Truth Social post this afternoon, his decision is based on discussions with the country, adding that final points have been in both concept and detail approved by all parties involved. Texas has implemented broad protections for unborn children, and Republicans at their state convention this week are working to reinforce and expand those efforts.
5: We are all in about every life matters, especially the unborn children.
4: GOP party president Abraham George says that members were polled at the start of the conference and a push to protect life was seen as a priority. In sports, the Knicks are celebrating the biggest comeback in NBA Finals history, rallying from 29 down to beat the Spurs 107-106. New York is now one win away from its first championship since 1973. And the FIFA World Cup starts today, opening with Mexico and South Africa. Defending champions Argentina return with Messi, and the U.S. takes on Paraguay Friday at SoFi Stadium. Keeping you connected with the church and the world 24 hours a day, I'm Brooke Taylor, and this is listener-supported Relevant Radio.
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9: 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Venezuela's worked out great for everybody. We've taken millions and millions of barrels of oil out of Venezuela. 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
7: Now, that was the president earlier today. He called into Fox and Friends and, said he wanted to take Karg Island, amongst a number of other things. Spoke about more strikes. Iran being hit very hard this evening. Yet there have been some updates on that, and I want to talk about that with you. You know, if you stay with me, I'm going to take a close look at the very fast-moving situation with Iran right now. After these strikes that the president has already executed, he's now calling off planned additional action later this evening. And he claims it's because of the progress in talks. We'll talk to an expert about this coming up, but I just hope the Iranians are not playing the United States. I hope they're not tapping him along. And I'm going to give the president, I'm going to give his negotiators the benefit of the doubt. I'm assuming that they know what you and I don't know. We're objective observers here. But what led us here? You know, what's the current state? And where may this lead next? That's what we're going to explore right now. You can join me anytime you'd like. 888-914-9149. You know, when I sit here and I listen to the situation in the Middle East, honestly, it shifts hour by hour today. My whole show team and I were prepped to talk about what not only took place today, but what may loom in the days ahead and how this may transform this conflict. But just hours after threatening that action, the president announced he's called off new military strikes on Iran, and they were supposed to take place. I said, you know, he publicly announced that on the air today, but he pointed to progress. He says there's high-level discussions with Iranian leadership at the highest levels. And again, I saw a montage yesterday. He's suggesting a potential deal. You know, we're very close to a deal, very close to a deal. There was a program I was watching last night. They put a montage together of the president, and it went back months. Said, oh, we should have a deal in 2 days. Oh, we're getting very close to another deal. About 38 times he made those statements. So he's saying this now. Look, the U.S. does not want to take out, you know, we don't want to take out power plants. We don't want to take out bridges. We don't take out critical infrastructure for the people. It's the Iranian people are really going to suffer. They're probably willing to suffer for freedom, though. But I don't think the president wants to go that far. So this was an out for him. How close are we to a deal? I do not know. You know, if you step back and you look, we'll connect the dots for you. In fact, let's do that right now. I am delighted to have with me today Dr. Ramesh Shiprad. She is a leading Iranian-American scholar, a published author, a cybersecurity expert, executive. She's been with us in the past. Huge human rights advocate. In fact, if I remember correctly, she was the first one reporting. We announced it on this radio program. She was on here. She mentioned that the IRCG murdered 42,000 of its own people. Meanwhile, mainstream media was reporting 20,000, 18,000. Their numbers were far lower. She was in the know, and she's been a very vocal advocate of non-nuclear, secular, democratic Republic of Iran. And it's great to have her with us. She, by the way, also chairs the advisory board of the Organization of Iranian American Communities. Doctor, welcome back. Thanks for your time.
10: Drew, it's good to be with you. It's good to be back.
7: Yeah, I thought of you the other day, actually, or 2 days ago. You know, this number, about 42,000 Iranians dead. I said, man, when you were on my program, you were mentioning over 40,000 people have been slaughtered, you know, by these the by this militant group. And the media had it wrong. Their numbers were far lower, and yet you were there. Before we talk about what's going on with the war, where are the people of Iran right now? How are they suffering? What do they want? Some of the footage you see has them supporting the Iranian officials. I'm assuming that's propaganda. Give us a picture of what's going on the ground.
10: You know, I love that question, Drew, and I'm so pleased and happy to hear that you're starting the question, where are the Iranian people? Because yes, between the bombs and the missiles and the sirens and the attacks, they're also still protesting. Just earlier this week, there were students across 23 cities in Iran that were protesting with anti-regime slogans. And of course, we also hear some impressive and amazing messages coming from political prisoners who are actually facing execution as we speak. Mm-hmm. Clearly, the Iranian regime sees no way out of this, the real war that is between the people of Iran and the regime in Tehran. It doesn't see any way out except by killing and violence and and torture and executions. But I think the real message, the real story is the bravery and the resiliency of the Iranian people, is the organizational network of the resistance unit underground, is the message that we see from the organized resistance outside of Iran, the parliament in exile, which is led by Maryam Rajavi under the National Council of Resistance of Iran and her 10-point plan for a non-nuclear republic Iran. All of those I would say component of what it takes to change this regime are now fully connected and are fully working in harmony. This is the real story that needs to be talked about.
7: So where do you stand? I mean, there's a lot of military officials who think that the U.S. should go in and finish the job. You know, and the president has come out, you know, we don't want to deal with regime change. There's been some information that surfaced recently that, you know, when they went in and they took a lot of the high-level government officials there, they did deliberately spare certain members because they thought they'd be able to be in communication with them. Where do you stand on finishing this militarily? Or do you think that the Iranian negotiators and those who represent the IRCG are now willing to go nuclear free and meet the demands of the United States?
10: Look, I would say two things. Number one, foreign war and missiles and attacks are not going to change this regime.
7: Yeah.
10: We've tried it in the 12-day war last summer. We've tried it in 40 days earlier this year. And all of these, you know, recent escalation that we're seeing, yes, it does weaken the regime, but it doesn't remove the regime from power. That's number one. Mm. Number two, continued negotiation and discussion and incentives on the table for this regime that has blood on its hand, it's also not going to be effective in changing this regime and in changing the behavior of the regime. We've tried that for more than four decades across multiple administrations, both Republicans and Democrats. So what I would say, as I said in the first question that I answered, is what is missing in this entire calculation is where do the Iranian people stand? Where do we stand vis-a-vis the organized resistance on the ground and the National Council of Resistance of Iran? In fact, on June 20th, there's going to be a rally of more than 100,000 Iranian diaspora coming together in the streets of Paris, which actually marks the day of 1981 when Iranians took to the street, and that was the first time they were slogans of death to the mullahs, death to the ayatollahs. We're marking that day intentionally this year because, as I said, the components of what it takes to change this regime, it's already harmonized, orchestrated, and it's got leadership, it's got strategy, it's got direction, it's got it has been preparing for this moment, and it has a plan for the day after this regime falls with a provisional government that can hold a free and fair democratic election where the Iranian people can elect their own representative and draw up a new constitution based on a non-nuclear secular republic philosophy. That is what we need to pay attention to. If we don't have a political endgame, this saga will continue.
7: My guest today, and if you want to join us, 888-914-9149, 888-914-9149 is Dr. Ramesh Shepard. She's a leading Iranian-American scholar, of course, chairs the advisory board for the advisory board of organizations of Iranian-American communities. And I'm grateful to have your perspective here. I'm just curious. I saw that the chief prosecutor of Tehran is threatening to use a death penalty on anyone who protests right. against this regime. So if we come in, we get our deal, will the people then take to the street again? Or is there a real threat that we will see people hanging again and being executed?
10: Unfortunately, this regime stays in power because they execute, because they torture, and because they try to use that as the engine of fear to essentially disengage the society. But I think what we saw happening in January and in the last several nationwide uprisings is the Iranian people are much more brave than what this regime is counting them for. And I think what we see inside the country, as I said earlier this week, there were protests across 23 cities in Iran by high school students against this regime.
7: Yeah.
10: This is the reason why regime escalated the strikes and the attacks in recent days. This is the region. This is why they're trying to forge some sort of external crisis, some sort of a military interaction engagement in order to distract the momentum that is ready to be picked up back in the streets of Tehran. So I think whatever we do, we have to focus on how do we empower that momentum? How do we facilitate that condition so that people will come back to the streets? One thing I want to say, Drew, that people are not paying as much attention as they should, is during the January uprising, Iran actually had liberated cities before the war started. And it was taking root. Multiple cities were liberated by the Iran's resistance units. They were confronting the IRGC. They were pushing back the regime. Regime was having major, major fear from within its own apparatus. Now, you could ask me, did the strikes and the war weaken the Iranian regime? Absolutely. There is no longer Ayatollah Khamenei. No one knows who the Iran's supreme leader is, if he's alive, is not, how much he's injured, is he effective? Even in the recent negotiations, everyone is saying, yeah, the son of previous supreme leader, who's now assuming the role, has to approve it. But no one knows if he's actually involved or not. That shows the weakness of this regime. The other thing I would say is this regime is so weak that it hasn't even had a chance to collect itself, to mourn or even bury the dead Ayatollah of the war that it endured in early February.
7: Wow.
10: So I think those are excellent signals and indicators to tell you that the regime is in disarray, that the momentum is on the side of the Iranian people, but the question is for the Western and the Western democracies, particularly the United States, how do we facilitate that? If we, in fact, want to end the threat of nuclear power, we want to have a peaceful region, how do we facilitate the conditions so that the Iranian people can take to the streets and can bring this regime down?
7: That's really the heart of this issue. The kinetic action will end. There will be some sort of deal. Something's going to happen. But where do we go from there? The Shah's son, Reza Pahlavi, I believe, is encouraging protesters. Looks like he wants to wear the crown, so to speak.

0: inside Iran yesterday, and one of the things that they told me, and this came from several people, they said, I am so happy that the entire process has shown how irrelevant Shah's son has become.
1: Wow.
0: He has no organization on the ground. He has no strategy. He wants to be the next Chalabi of Iran, and that's not how you bring this regime down. Right. And he has lost, even among his own supporters, he has lost so many people because he just doesn't have any credentials except the one name that he was the son of the previous Shah. But he forgets that his father was deposed. Iranian people are not going to go backward. Iranian people are going forward. That's why there's clarity on a non-nuclear secular republic. There is no more monarchy happening inside Iran. So he's trying to reinvent himself. He's trying to come up with a politically correct message these days. But I think that ship has sailed, and he's never going to have a chance in the future political politics of Iran.
1: You know, the country of Iran has been under repressive Islamic regime now for, what, almost a half a century, 47 years. Something very, I mean, it's completely foreign to their Persian culture. And the regime has completely dismantled the country to the point that, you know, Tehran is running out of water. They were talking about moving the capital. There are a lot of people in that nation that do not know what it's like to grow up free. I mean, they've lived under this oppressive regime. What do you see that transformation like? If there is some sort of change, I mean, I there's always a hunger for freedom. I think it's written in the human heart. It really is. It's the way we are wired. It would be a radically different country. How do you see that playing out? What do you see happening? Let's say, how does all this end? How does the war end? And how does a new Iran rise?
0: I think the new Iran is rising before our eyes. We just need to recognize it for what it is. That's why when you look at the multiple House resolution, bipartisan House resolution majority that says, recognize the rights of the Iranian people to overthrow this regime. Recognize the rights of the Iranian people to confront the IRGC. The heart of the entire problem on the equation that you just discussed, the war in the region, the instability, the terror, the war on environment, ability to get access to clean water, ability to have power and bread, and you name it, all kinds of social ills that's happening in the inside of the Iranian society and country, is all stems back to the mafia-style governance that IRGC and the Ayatollahs have brought to Iran.
1: Yeah.
0: Once we deal with that, once we overthrow that, I can assure you, Drew, the amount of energy that's going to be unleashed in that country is going to be extremely important and impressive for the world to watch on how we will transform that country. Because I see the potential, I see the resiliency, I see the resistance, and I see it day to day from the political prisoners all the way to the streets of Washington and Paris. Iranians are very resilient, and they will rise.
1: Yep. You know, the president has tried in the very beginning stages of this conflict to help the people. There was a comment, in fact, he made a comment this morning about how he tried to arm the Iranians, but the Kurds weren't very helpful. What do you know about that? And let's broaden that question, too, and take a look at the Gulf states and other regional allies. How are they? How do they view what's going on right now and a possible transition?
0: So I would say two things. One is arming the Iranian people is not the problem because Iranians can arm themselves. In fact, the strategy of the National Liberation Army of Iran has been proven, and we saw the signs of its emergence inside the country, as I said, during the January uprising where it led to the liberated city. That's number one.
1: Right.
0: Number two, yes, Iranian regime is looking for shield, is looking to export crisis into the region. So they are going to do everything in their power to escalate this conflict and make it a regional conflict. We have to be clear-eyed. We have to be diligent of not enabling them, but instead enabling the Iranian people to fight against this regime for their, you know, right to self-defense, for their right to self-determination. This is the pivot that needs to take place in Washington

0: in order to land us on not only a peaceful Middle East, but also a democratic Iran at the same time.
1: Yeah. Let's take a call or two for you, too. If you want to join us, I only have my guest for a few minutes, but if you want to dial in, it's 888-914-9149. We'll go to Covina, California. That's Southern California. Teresa, good afternoon.
2: Praise the Lord. Blessings. And thank you for the hope that I'm hearing that when, and through the grace of God and the tears of our Blessed Mother, that the Iranian people will find their freedom, and they will be a light to the world for Venezuela and Cuba and any place else that is under the thumb of the devil, that we will succeed in peace on earth.
1: All right. God bless you too, Teresa. Thank you. Doctor, I'll let you respond to that. You know, the Iranian people suffered a lot. We see a lot of oppression. Wherever there's totalitarianism or dictatorships, people suffer. Your comments for her, do you think we'll see, are they a light to the rest of the country, rest of the world?
0: I am confident that the Iranian people are going to be the ones that are finishing this regime because they have an organized resistance movement, because they have a clear leadership with a path and a strategy for what it takes to overthrow this regime, because they've been at this fight for the last four decades, and now everything is coming together in a harmonized way to finish the job.
1: Just 2 points here, I just want to broaden the scope to other factors that are playing out with Iran, and we'll see what happens. The president dialed back on his strikes this evening. How is Israel viewing the latest de-escalation move by the U.S.? I'm sure Israel would love to go in and finish his job once and for all. And then, of course, you know, you also have, you know, Iranian proxies. I don't know if they're going to stand down or whether or not they're going to complicate diplomacy even more. How do you see the international scene playing out?
0: I think the international scene has to be very, very laser focused not to allow the Iranian regime exploit this situation. Yes, over the years, we've seen how the Iranian regime has used the proxy war and its, whether it's Hezbollah or other proxy groups in the region. But you have also seen that Iran is running out of money. Iran is running out of resources to fund and motivate these proxy groups to do its bidding anymore. And plus the fact that Iran doesn't no longer has Qasem Soleimani to run that show for it. So the Ayatollah is in hiding. There is no Qasem Soleimani. The proxy groups are beginning to kind of do their own calculation to figure out what is the, you know, what sort of win they will get or what sort of losses they will experience. I think we just need to keep the pressure on the Iranian regime and elevating the voice of the Iranian people to change the dynamics in favor of an Iranian regime change.
1: All right, well, let me grab one final call for you, and let's go to Charlie, who is in, I think it's Plano Beach, California. Pismo Beach, I'm sorry, I couldn't see it on my screen. Hey, Charlie, good afternoon.
3: Pismo Beach, P-I-S-M-O.
1: Hey, Charlie.
3: I think you guys are skirting around the object, and it's a horrifying thing, but there has to be blood spilled, and there's going to be a lot of it. What Trump wants to do is not get involved because it's not American blood, it's Iranian blood. And if you're looking for help, in 1776, we did it ourselves, okay, against the most powerful army in the world at that time. And unfortunately, I'm sorry to say, you have to do the same thing.
1: All right, hey, thank you, Charlie. Doctor, did you want to respond to that?
0: I think what Charlie is bringing up is let's allow the Iranian people to have an Iranian revolution to change this regime. And yes, unfortunately, this regime will not stop at killing, would not stop its execution or torture, but freedom does not come free. And we have to fight for the freedom of the Iranian people by lending them our political and moral support. However, what it takes to change this regime will happen in the streets of Iran.
1: Well, Doctor, I'm grateful for your time. We will see how all this plays out. Hopefully, we will see, you know, a deal signed and peace reign and freedom come to the great Iranian people. We'll pray for that as well. Thank you for your time. If people want to track you down or your organization, what's the best way to do that?
0: Yes, please visit us on website www.oiac.org. That stands for Organization of Iranian American Community, OIAC. www.iranpodcast.org, and we would love to hear from you. Thank you, Drew, so much for having me on your show.
1: No, you're welcome, and I look forward to talking to you again. All right, we'll keep our eyes on this. We'll pray for peace.
0: Thank you.
1: Thank you very much. All right. I have got to take a break coming up here in just a quick minute. When I come back, I want to bring you up to speed on another issue that's unfolding right now. The nation's bishops are going to be consecrating this country to the Sacred Heart of Jesus. This is a huge day for our country. I can't stress how significant this day is. And let's pray for our leaders, for President Trump, his cabinet, our Congress, our Supreme Court, all those who lead and govern and rule and make decisions for you and I, who represent us, this consecration will really not only bring about a conversion of their heart, but an illumination of their conscience, and that there will be a divine protection over our country. Let's pray for peace in the world. Let's pray for our enemies. We're going to pray the chaplet in about 30 minutes. But when I come back, I do want to get you plugged into Sacred Heart Devotion. I think this is such a powerful devotion. I love it. I love it because it parallels Divine Mercy, which I love too. And if I have a chance today, I'll draw for you the comparisons. Last night, like I injured my foot over the weekend, and I've been in a lot of discomfort. So I really can't, walk. I can't do a whole lot of things. And I was reflecting on some of the promises of St. Faustina and what our Lord also told to St. Mary Margaret Alacoque. And the parallels between these two devotions are pretty incredible. I'll lay that out for you coming up. But I also want just to introduce you to not only what our Lord revealed, but why you should consecrate yourself to the Sacred Heart, why you should enthrone the image in your home. And I want to fill you in on what our nation's bishops are doing and why it is so powerful and so significant. A little bit later, I'll also share with you why consecration makes a big difference in how it has changed the course of history. That's why I have great hope for the future of this great country and for you and for your children and your children's children. All that's going to be coming up. One quick final programming note, and that's this. If you enjoy this program, tell others, but also follow me. Join me on my text group. I've created a very exclusive text group for anyone who wants to stay in connection with me. If you'll go to your phone and you just text to the number 914-914 down in the message field, put the name Drew. If you text my name to 914-914, you automatically get entered. 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It's a video podcast. You can actually watch it on the Sacred Heart, not just the nuts and bolts, but really the Sacred Heart of Jesus from a spiritual perspective, going all the way to St. John and to our Lord. So it's a great podcast. That's yours, but I'll get you plugged into things you need to know. All right. You'll be glad you did. A lot of things will be coming your way, and I won't flame you. I won't hit you up. You'll get maybe a text or two occasionally from me, but I think you'll appreciate it. So go do that now. 914-914. Drew, I'm going to take a short break. When we come back, we'll take a look at what is one of the most powerful devotions, the Sacred Heart Devotion, right after this.
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13: Why consecrate the United States to the Sacred Heart of Jesus? To celebrate America's semi-quincentennial. That is the 250th anniversary of the signing of the Declaration of Independence. What does this mean? Why consecrate the nation to the Sacred Heart? Devotion to the Sacred Heart has developed over the centuries following the experiences of St. Margaret Mary Alacoque and the apparitions she witnessed in the 17th century. Popes have lauded the practice of consecration of the self, home, and even whole nations.
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1: And that's what we're experiencing today. Of course, our nation's bishops today will be consecrating the country, the United States of America, to the Sacred Heart of Jesus. Tomorrow in La Crosse, Wisconsin, His Eminence Cardinal Raymond Burke will be re-echoing that. He's going to be doing that from really almost the heart of our country here as well at the National Shrine of Our Lady of Guadalupe. And I just think grace comes when we entrust ourselves to the mercy of God, and in particular to His merciful heart. There's such great parallels between these two devotions because, you know, the Lord revealed to St. Margaret Mary Alacoque His Sacred Heart, right? And it's not just a religious image. It's not merely, you know, a statue with flames and a crown of thorns. It's a symbol of His love. And when He revealed to St. Faustina the image of divine mercy, you see where He pulled back His veil, you see His heart pierced. And from that pierced heart, we saw rays of red and white, right? Blood and water, which flowed for love of us. And this is a heart wounded by sin, wounded by ingratitude, and yet burning with mercy and burning with love. So what if the answer to the anxiety, to the coldness, to the division, to the indifference that you see in the world today was already given to the church centuries ago? And that's what I want to look at today. I think it has. Today you're going to explore, I think, one of the most powerful and intimate devotions in our entire faith, into our Catholic Church. It's the devotion to the Sacred Heart, and it goes hand in hand with divine mercy. You'll hear about the visions given to this humble nun. You'll learn the incredible promises that were made to her. And there's another aspect. You hear me talk about First Saturdays in Fatima. The Lord came before that and asked for First Fridays. I'll tell you what they're all about and why enthroning the Sacred Heart in your home may transform your family. All that's coming up. So this may be new to you. You might say, Drew, I went to school. I never heard of this before. Maybe, you know, I was in grade school. I don't know the details of this. Great day for you today. I'm joined by Emily Jaminet. She is a national executive. She's the national executive director of the Sacred Heart Enthronement Network. And if you want more info, find them online. You can go to welcome hisheart.com. She's also the author of a couple books. I think you'll like this one, Sacred Heart and Divine Mercy, right? How can you go wrong? Find those at emilyjamet.com. Emily, great to have you with me today. Good afternoon.
15: Well, thank you so much for having me. What an honor to talk about the Sacred Heart of Jesus.
1: And what a perfect day for it, right? We're in the heart right now as the bishops are getting ready to celebrate Mass and engage in something that I think is going to be transformative for this country. But, you know, I thought what I do today, because, you know, I talk about different aspects of this. I thought we could do a 101, a nuts and bolts of Sacred Heart devotion. Let's go through, if you don't mind, we could talk a little bit about the history when our Lord appeared to St. Margaret Mary Alacoque and those visions and what he promised to her. And then we could talk about some of the other great gifts we've been given, like First Friday and Enthronement and things along those lines. But take us back in time. I know a great heresy was taking place at the time. Jansenism was underway. What was happening in the world, the church, and why did the Lord come to this young nun at that time?
15: It truly is an cloistered sister, part of the Visitation Order. And in that community, she was young, and Jesus appeared with his heart outside of his body, much like the image that we see in our churches and our homes, maybe growing up right in your Catholic school. But as he appeared, this was a really radical experience because he proclaimed his love for humanity, his love for her. You know, a great summary is, behold,
1: I think we're having a little tech there.
15: Friends, ingratitude, and even sacrilege. So this was a really difficult time, but a great time in the church.
1: Yeah. So what happened? How did he appear to her? What did he show her? And what was the relationship like? He came to Faustina, as you know, when she was very young and would spend this very intimate union with her in the years that would follow. What happened with St. Margaret Mary? Tell us the story.
15: Formative. He appeared to her and he told her how much he loved her, how much he loved humanity. And even in this time, this, as you mentioned, this difficulty and the fact that the other sisters didn't believe, you know, at first, but then she had a great spiritual, you know, really advisor that came along, St. Claude de Clumbrière. And together they, you know, really took the world by storm, talking about the heart of Jesus.
1: You know what? I'm gonna ask my producer just to reconnect to you because unfortunately we're losing a lot of what's transpiring here, and I know what you have to say is really important. If you're just joining me, our nation's bishops are getting ready to consecrate the country in about 20 minutes to the Sacred Heart of Jesus, and on this day, on the occasion where the USCCB is going to do what I think is going to be transformative. Relevant Radio has posted on our website a really beautiful prayer. You can pray it along with the bishops. You can do this yourself. It is a beautiful prayer to the Sacred Heart of Jesus. And just go to relevantradio.com. If you go to our webpage, if you go to relevantradio.com, you will find it right there. You're not going to be able to miss it. So please do it. We'll link over to it also. Nick, maybe you can put it in our show notes so people find that easier. But you'll find it right there at relevantradio.com. Can't miss it. All right. And please participate in praying it and really learning a little bit more about the devotion. I'm sorry, we lost you. Can you give us a thumbnail of what we lost? It's 17th century France. They're facing spiritual coldness, moral decline, right? Jansenism spreading. And the Lord comes to this nun with his heart aflame with love. And he says, behold this heart, which, you know, has so loved men that it has spared nothing, even exhausting and consuming itself in order to testify its love. A powerful message. What happened? Take us from that point.
16: And from that. Yes, and from that, it's transformative because she went forth and really told others about the love of Christ. So she was able to, you know, work with the community at the Visitation Order, and then it went out to England and then really all around the world.
1: So why did Jesus reveal his heart? Why not just tell her about it? But why this imagery, you know, a heart surrounded by thorns and flames? I think of the Immaculate Heart in Fatima, which would take place years later, and Our Lady's heart was also pierced with thorns and ingratitude. But give me your take on that.
16: Well, it's a wounded heart, and I think that that's really relevant for many of us. When we look upon our Lord's heart, it really has a just a beautiful effect. It's, first of all, it helps us to grow in compassion for one another. It helps us to grow in compassion and love. And has not the crown of thorns on his head, but the crown of thorns is around his heart because sin hurts his heart. We also see the lance, the markings from his pierced heart. So this is from his wounded heart, we are healed. And it's not just from 1673, but this is for now. This is for today. This is for every single family experience his love and be transformed.
1: So let's talk a little bit about some of the promises too, because I think this is really an important part of the conversation. You know, there are major promises attached to the devotion of the Sacred Heart, and the promises he attached, I'll use the word, I think they're extraordinary. He promised peace to families. I can't tell you how many families I know where there is great division. He promised consolation in suffering. I pray the chapel of Divine Mercy nationally every day, and I can't tell you the suffering I hear. He promised blessings upon homes where the image would be honored, mercy for sinners and fervor for those lukewarm souls, and most especially refuge at the hour of death. These sound so much like Divine Mercy to me. But let's go through some of those. What did the Lord promise, and how do we tap into those promises?
16: Well, the promises are for every single Catholic who is willing to open their heart to their Lord and to take some steps in responding to his invitation. So the first is, I will give them all the graces necessary for their state in life. So this is important. Now, whatever we're going through.
1: I'm sorry to do this. Yeah, I'm going to ask you just to hold one more time. I really do apologize. I'm going to take a short break. When we come back, let's reconnect. This is really important. And if you're listening, say a prayer too. Maybe spiritual warfare is at play. Maybe Satan doesn't want this message spread. Maybe he doesn't want certain individuals to hear what is what you have access to when you embrace the Sacred Heart. When we come back, we'll talk a little bit more about the promises you may not know about First Friday devotion. That's another great, great treasure, as well as enthronement of the Sacred Heart in your home. And there's been some great miracles for those who've done that. So all that and more coming up when I return.
17: With new chemical abortions, less surgical abortions, the dynamic in the abortion industry is changing. So where the pro-life movement is going to have to go is getting out and being the church and putting forward a good witness, really reaching the heart of the people.
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19: Hello, this is Archbishop Thomas Winsky of the Archdiocese of Miami, Florida. Let us pray. Remember, O most gracious Virgin Mary, that never was it known that anyone who fled to thy protection, implored thy help, or sought thy intercession, was left unaided. Inspired with this confidence, I fly to thee, O Virgin of Virgins, my Mother. To thee do I come, before thee I stand, sinful and sorrowful. O Mother of the Word Incarnate, despise not my petitions, but in thy mercy, hear and answer me. Amen.
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1: Well, hey, thanks for joining me today. We will pray the chaplet in about 15 minutes, and you are more than welcome to join me. As you know, I always enjoy spending that time with you and having an opportunity to pray together. We are sharing today just a little bit about the Sacred Heart of Jesus and the powerful devotion that he gave to St. Margaret Mary Alacoque. Our nation's bishops in just a few minutes are going to begin a mass that will consecrate the entire country to the Sacred Heart. And we were talking when we left off today a little bit about the power and promises that the Lord revealed. And I'm joined today by Emily Jaminet. She's co-author of Divine Mercy for Moms and the Secrets of the Sacred Heart as well. And Emily, I just want to pick it up on what we were saying, the promises, you know, and your take on the consecration, that's about to begin soon. What do you think is going to come from the consecration? And, you know, do you base that on some of the things that the Lord promised for those who would do this, would consecrate themselves and entrust themselves to his Sacred Heart? Because as a nation, when we do that, I'm expecting great things.
16: I am expecting great things as well. And I think that our bishops are showing us the path forward to how to encounter his love is that we need to be open. We need to give our hearts to the Lord. And I'm really seeing this consecration as a new beginning, not as we did that and now we're done. I'm seeing more, you know, for example, and even in homes all across the United States. So I think it's a reminder, we all need Jesus.
1: Yeah, no doubt about it. Because of limited time, I won't go through all the promises. I want to jump to one other aspect of this as well, and that's First Friday devotion. People here for Saturday, of course, that's what Our Lady requested of Sister Lucia dos Santos 100 years ago this year. And it's a beautiful devotion with many promises. What's with First Friday devotion? What did the Lord ask on that day? And it's pretty interesting how the Sacred Heart and the Immaculate Heart really are hand in hand.
16: Well, they are, as Our Lady's feast day is the day after the Sacred Heart, right? Yeah. So we have the Sacred Heart, then the Our Lady's Heart. And it's an invitation to go to Mass, but mostly to receive communion on 9 consecutive First Fridays.
1: So what do you have to do? Just communion for 5 consecutive First Fridays?
16: Well, it's an act of love. So that's a great place, is that we go to Mass, not because we have to, but because we get to.
1: Okay. What about enthronement of the Sacred Heart into one's home? I've read lots of stories of people who've done that. People have consecrated their business to the Sacred Heart, and deals came through and businesses prospered. People who enthroned their home were saved from natural calamities and disasters. What is the Lord asking about enthroning the image of the Sacred Heart in the home? Because, you know, you may have grown up, you might remember your grandmother's home if you're a Catholic, or somebody else's home that had the image hanging in it. This was a very popular devotion. Today, I don't know, maybe some of those paintings are gathering dust, but what's with the Sacred Heart image and ultimately the enthronement of that image in the home?
16: Well, that's related to the 9th promise, where Jesus says, I will bless every place in which his image is exposed and honored, every place of dwelling as well. Love, welcoming Jesus as King, Lord, Savior, and friend to the family, to the business, to the school. And I see this every single day. I hear those testimonies where Jesus pours out new graces. And I want Catholics to think of it as a new beginning of, you know, really giving your life and also giving your place of dwelling to the Lord. So it's approved by the church back in 1907. And I'm hoping that this can be a great, great.
1: Yeah. Well, Emily, I'm going to have to leave it right there with you. I'm very grateful for your time. Emily Jaminet is National Executive Director of the Sacred Heart Enthronement Network. You can find them at welcomehisheart.com. She's also the author of those books I mentioned, and you can find them at her website, Emily JaminetJaminet.com. My gratitude to her for being here today. I know we had a little bit of a technical issue there, so my apologies to anybody who did not pick up on everything that we said. But today, you know, I thought we'd explore not just the Sacred Heart devotion, but its parallel to Divine Mercy. And these are two really powerful devotions given by our Lord. You know, St. Mary Margaret Alacoque lived in the 17th century. And St. Faustina, of course, in the very beginning of the, you know, she lived in the 20th century. And these are not competing devotions. In fact, I would argue they're inseparable. You know, Jesus only has one heart. And the Sacred Heart revealed his burning love for all of us. And he called for reparation. Divine Mercy, which we're going to pray in a few minutes here too, shows that, you know, it's really love in action. If you come to the Lord, you seek him out, you trust, you extend mercy to others, unbelievable blessings come your way. You know, she was mentioning the image, and I want to talk about the Divine Mercy image and the Sacred Heart image, because her signal was bad. We didn't get a chance to really unpack that. You know, when he appeared to St. Mary Margaret, he showed her his Sacred Heart, and it was aflame with love. It was encircled with these thorns and crowned with a cross, and it radiated rays of light. And the image revealed his wounded, unrequited love for humanity. And he asked that it be exposed and honored in your home, that it be publicly venerated. And he promised, look, there's going to be special graces wherever this is placed. So as I sit back here and I think, you know, is there division in your home? Is there anger in your home? Is one spouse always angry? Is there infidelity or impurity in the home? You know, is there disorder in the home? Are there spirits of agitation and division in that home? Why not turn to the Sacred Heart and stand on the promise of our Lord? He promised special blessings and graces wherever this image is placed. It's not a magic rabbit's foot, right? I don't want to say you put it in there and that's it. You really have got to turn to the Sacred Heart. Begin, you know, learning a little bit about this devotion. Trust in the Lord's mercy. In 1673, he said this, he says, my divine heart is passionately in love with men that I can no longer withhold the flames that are burning my love. Fast forward to 1931. That's one of the very first visions that St. Faustina had of our Lord. And he appeared to her, you know, as you see in the Divine Mercy image, clothed in white, and his right hand was raised in blessing. His left hand was pointing to his heart, from which two rays came forth, right? Pale, which was symbolized water, red symbolized blood. And those rays came from his pierced Sacred Heart. And he told her, paint this image that you see and put at the bottom of it. He said, with signature, Jesus, I trust in you. And he told Faustina something similar. He said, look, first, put this in your chapel. But I want the image of Divine Mercy venerated throughout the world as a vessel of great graces. You know, and there's a striking comparison between these images. They're both fountains of grace and of mercy and in love. In my book on Divine Mercy, I dedicated a whole chapter to the image of Divine Mercy. And I shared stories of homes that were protected from natural calamities and a whole litany of protection and promise. In fact, Ugo Festo, I wrote a story about a man who I met in Trent, Italy, who this image, a man who was suffering from MS and all these debilitating diseases, was miraculously cured after Jesus manifested. He came out of this image. He literally came out of the image of Divine Mercy and healed the man. Yeah, that's the power of the promise of our Lord. And I really want to encourage you, do not put this off. You know, put these in your home. The other thing, the other comparison between these two images, and I could talk an hour on this, I only have a few minutes to share with you, is really the wonderful promises that come from these messages. You know, and St. Margaret Mary lived in a time of very cold rigorism. You know, the Jansenism, if you're not familiar with that, was a great heresy at the time. It portrayed God as very harsh and, you know, merciless, you know, and Jesus revealed his heart as a source of infinite, it was an infinite ocean of mercy, right? And yeah, he says, behold the heart which has loved man so much, it spared nothing. And in return for the greater part of men, I get nothing but ingratitude. You know, and he invited us to come. He says, all those who are weary, who carry heavy burdens, come, I'll give you rest. And he presents his heart to us. St. Faustina, same thing, right? He says, daughter, tell the whole world about my inconceivable mercy. You know, I come to you. You know, the core of trust is trust. I mean, the core of the message is trust. And Faustina, she really bridged them. The love of God is the flower and mercy is the fruit. And she says, he said to her, my daughter, know that my heart is mercy itself. You know, he keeps referring to his heart. And from the sea of mercy, he says, graces flow out upon the whole world. No soul that has ever approached me has gone away unconsoled. It's just beautiful words that kind of parallel each other. But, you know, the Sacred Heart Devotion gave you all these promises about graces and peace in the home and refuge during your life and a death. And so did Divine Mercy, right? The Lord said, if you venerate this image, you know, you will not perish. I promise you victory over your enemies on earth, but especially at the hour of death. And I myself defend you as my own glory. He also made these great promises at the hour of death. He called for the great feast of mercy to Saint Faustina. He did the same thing for Mary Margaret Alacoque. You know, there's these, you could go through all these in great detail. I won't bore you with all the quotes, but you get the picture. Even the devotions. I mean, Divine Mercy came before one of the bloodiest centuries in human history, the 20th century, where we reject God and we see man's inhumanity to man. You know, Margaret Mary Alacoque lived in a very difficult moment in time as well. But these are devotions for you and me. Jesus only has one heart, okay? And it's pierced for love for you, and it's overflowing with Divine Mercy. And we live in a world that's cold. We live in a world that can be fearful and unforgiving. But I just say to you, take refuge in the heart of Jesus and trust in his mercy. Receive the healing that he wants to give you. Let the love that he is burning with just cover you, right? Let it immolate you. And place his image in your home and pray with me the Chaplet of Divine Mercy today, because I think it's a really special day. We'll pray those prayers. Jesus, I trust in you, right? If you can, practice First Friday devotion and let these two devotions transform your life. This devotion will transform the country. I have no doubt in my mind. Our nation's bishops right now are getting prepared to consecrate the country. So we will be praying the chaplet as they begin this process as well. So we are going to join with them spiritually. And I know today, you know, the clouds are being pierced, that heaven is rejoicing, and that the floodgates, the torrents of God's grace are about to be unleashed. So claim them, right? Claim those promises. Claim those graces. And join me for the Chaplet of Divine Mercy. You can get in at 888-914-9149. I know the phone lines are going to fill up very quickly, especially today. If you don't get through, Nick is on our social media. And Nick will be more than glad to give voice to whatever intention that you have that is coming in, okay? So just hit him up there. Our Twitter handle or our X account is @DrewMarianiShow, @DrewMarianiShow. And of course, we're always streaming this stuff over Relevant Radio Plus and over all these different platforms. But I'll be back. Liz is going to join me. It's Thursday. She joins me every Thursday. And right after the chaplet, I'll walk you through why I believe consecration in particular has changed history and why you're about to see some incredible things here in our own country. That and more coming straight up when I return.
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4: 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We begin with breaking news at the top of the hour. Right now, the U.S. bishops are beginning the historic consecration of the United States to the Sacred Heart of Jesus. Holy Mass is underway in Orlando at the USCCB Spring Plenary Assembly, and Catholics nationwide are being invited to join in prayer. Meanwhile, the White House released a sweeping statement
5: statement from President Trump, placing today's event in the long story of faith in America. He said this land was a place of prayer even before the nation was founded, shaped by missionaries, chaplains, and the faithful who forged the country's spiritual identity, calling this moment another historic milestone in that legacy. The president also pointed to the remarkable timing. Today's consecration comes on the eve of the Feast of the Sacred Heart and on the anniversary of President Reagan's famous Berlin Address, where Reagan urged the Soviet Union to tear down this wall. Trump noted that on this same day in 1987, Pope John Paul II was speaking in Poland, urging young people to defend truth and moral courage. And it's expected to be one of the most watched sporting events in history, and several major brands are rolling out promotions tied to the FIFA World Cup. Monica Nelson has the story.
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0: Good afternoon and welcome. Hey, thank you for joining me. I appreciate you dialing in. Let's pray the chaplain of divine mercy together to on a day that, you know, I just think, man, this is a day miracles are going to happen. This is my personal feeling on this. I think the chaplain today is going to be extraordinarily powerful in this respect. You know, it may not be the calls, it may not be the prayers, but I think it's going to be the grace. I really do. At this moment, you know, our nation's bishops are gathering, they're consecrating our nation. So as we pray, we're going to join with them spiritually. They're consecrating the nation to the Sacred Heart of Jesus. And as I was sharing before we went to break, this is a devotion that just goes hand in hand with divine mercy. You know, it's strange. It's almost like, you know, the world did not respond to the invitation of our Lord to St. Margaret Mary Alacoque. He loves us so much. He says, my heart is burning. He told the same thing to St. Faustina. I mean, his love overflows with love for you and I. He talked about his generosity being without limit for those of us that would trust. And he came again to another humble nun with this message. And they are parallel devotions. Today, the nation, as we consecrate it, I think we're going to see conversion abound. I think we're going to see vocations increase. I think we're going to see wisdom come to our leaders. I think we're going to see peace come. I think prosperity will follow. I think there's going to be really good graces that are going to come from it. So new beginnings. That's what I'm looking forward to. Let's pray for you on this day in which I know heaven rejoices because as a country, we're consecrating ourselves to that Sacred Heart that he revealed both to St. Mary Margaret Alacoque and to St. Faustina. And I have the great privilege today. Oh, before I invite Liz back into the conversation, I want to give you a quick programming note. If you want a beautiful prayer to pray when we're done the Divine Mercy Chaplet, go to relevantradio.com, front page. Now, John Hanratty, one of my colleagues, posted this beautiful prayer. It's a Sacred Heart prayer there. You might say, Drew, I don't know anything about it. Just download this prayer, right? Or keep the link on your phone and open it up and pray it every day. Like, consecrate your family to it. You know, consecrate yourself to the Sacred Heart. And say this prayer in union with our bishops, okay? Liz, good to have you with me today. Good afternoon.
1: Drew, I am so excited and my heart is so full right now because I think this is an opportunity to make a huge ask and a huge impact. I just want to challenge everybody out there praying with us today that if they have your book or just reflect on this, that they go to 120 and discover what the Lord revealed about the sacrament of mercy and challenge everybody after this consecration to consider the opportunity to go to confession. And can you imagine? And then in line with that, I really want to ask in communion with everyone for all of the prodigal children to come home. All those children who took love from parents, resources, and left in some way and have them come back. And if we can dedicate, you know, just that confession and, you know, just reflect on that. If we could do that today after this consecration, I think mountains could be moved in conjunction with this chaplet today.
0: I love that. I could not agree with you more, Liz. That's really such a beautiful, beautiful thing to say. I'm so grateful for anyone who got the book. I know initially we you know, ran 100,000 copies and ran another, you know, 10 or 15,000, whatever the number was. So there's a lot of books in circulation. And if you don't have one, find somebody that does. I don't think they're available right now to you. But if you have that book, do exactly what Liz just said. I think it'll be an eye-opening experience for you. Liz, anything you want to pray for on this special day?
1: Yes, please. I want to pray for my daughter's 25th birthday today. Megan's turning 25, for her health and her happiness. And I also want to pray for one of my dearest friends who is a neighbor and also one of our adorers who prays fervently with us. She is going in for a mammogram and also some PET scans for maybe a lobe that needs to be removed from her lung. So I'm asking for 100% miraculous complete healing.
0: Well, you get a lot of answer prayers. I say that a lot. You've seen miracles in your own family. So you've seen the fruit of it. I would ask everybody to pray for me as well. I mentioned that I kind of injured myself over the last weekend and I'm still not where I need to be right now. And I thought I was feeling better yesterday, but I'm not. So if you could just pray that I get a little reprieve. I would appreciate that if it's God's will. If not, I said to somebody who wrote to me today, I said, there's a real grace, there's a real power in redemptive suffering. It's an opportunity to offer all this up, united to that of our Lord on the cross, and make it meritorious, right? Offer it for whatever the Lord wants. And of course, whatever those intentions are in your heart. So we'll take a few of your calls. Nick is on our social media. I know our phone lines are filled. So send him a quick post at Drew Mariani Show and he'll get you on the air. Let me just share one quick answer prayer that came in. This is Patricia from Stockton, New Jersey. And Patricia, thanks for writing to me. She says, you know, at the beginning of the week, I submitted a prayer request for several people, including myself. And I believe that my personal prayer for myself is being answered. I prayed that the symptoms of my concussion would resolve. Since I prayed, in fact, I found out the very next day, I actually didn't have a concussion at all. The doctor says that I actually had perhaps a problem with my neck. I had a session with a physical therapist and went home after PT. Every problem I had, nausea, headache, dizziness, it was eliminated. And I just want to say, praise God. Praise God. She says, the prayers are being answered. I believe God answered them. I'm on the road to recover. Thank God for you, Drew, and all who pray with you there at Relevant Radio. Amen.
1: Amen.
0: And I said, amen to that too. Thank you for sending that in, Patricia. I'm glad you're feeling better. I like when the prayers are answered promptly, though, Liz. You know, she called in earlier. Next thing you know, boom,
1: yeah.
0: It's answered. I like it fast. Fans answer to prayer, but sometimes God makes us wait.
1: Yeah.
0: So let's pray right now. We will begin as we do every day in the name of the Father and of the Son and of the Holy Spirit.
1: Amen.
0: You expired, Jesus. But the source of life gushed forth for souls and the ocean of mercy opened up for the whole world. O font of life, unfathomable divine mercy, envelop the whole world and empty yourself out upon us. O blood and water, which gushed forth from the heart of Jesus as a fountain of mercy for us.
1: I trust in you.
0: O blood and water, which gushed forth from the heart of Jesus as a fountain of mercy for us.
1: I trust in you.
0: O blood and water, which gushed forth from the heart of Jesus as a fountain of mercy for us.
1: I trust in you.
0: Our Father, who art in heaven, hallowed be thy name. Thy kingdom come, thy will be done on earth as it is in heaven.
1: Give us this day our daily bread and forgive us our trespasses as we forgive those who trespass against us. And lead us not into temptation, but deliver us from evil. Amen.
0: Hail Mary, full of grace, the Lord is with thee. Blessed art thou among women, and blessed is the fruit of thy womb, Jesus.
1: Holy Mary, Mother of God, pray for us sinners, now and at the hour of our death. Amen.
0: And I believe in God, the Father Almighty, the Creator of heaven and earth, and in Jesus Christ, his only Son, our Lord, who was conceived by the Holy Spirit and was born of the Virgin Mary. He suffered under Pontius Pilate, was crucified, died, and was buried. He descended into hell, and the third day he rose again from the dead. He ascended into heaven and is seated at the right hand of God the Father Almighty. From there he shall come to judge the living and the dead.
1: I believe in the Holy Spirit, the Holy Catholic Church, the communion of saints, the forgiveness of sins, the resurrection of the body, and life everlasting. Amen.
0: All right, we'll take our first call today. It comes from Bruce, who is joining us out of San Bernardino, California. Hi, Bruce.
2: Hi, I'm just, you know, asking, we listen to you all the time, and we generally contribute to you, although because of dental surgery, I missed it. But, you know, I'm involved in the epilepsy, and I'm getting involved in the Alzheimer's research, and I'm just thinking of the doctors, the way they talk and the adjustments. I said, well, Lord, we got to keep this going, and I know it's not going to be fun, and if it comes down to, well, if it comes down to transfer, if it's going to come down to,
0: yeah.
2: You know, but Lord, don't take me home until the projects are done. Let me get the trials. Let me get the research done. Then if you want to check me out, then I can go. Because, you know, John Glenn, when he went up, he almost didn't make it down, but he made it.
0: All right.
2: I said, Lord, you know, you have science, I'm sure, up in heaven. So let me finish the work here.
0: Right.
2: Then I can go.
0: Bruce, I know you've been praying for this for a little bit now. So let's pray for you. All right. Let's bring it to the Lord and let's ask him in a special way to bring you healing. And I want to pray for anyone who is suffering any debilitating diseases, Parkinson's, Alzheimer's. I want to pray in particular for epilepsy. You're not alone on that cross. A lot of people suffer from that. And I know every moment can be uncertain. And that's a tough cross to bear. Remember the father who brought his son to Jesus, the boy who suffered terribly from seizures, and you know, the disciples couldn't help. And Jesus rebuked the condition and he healed the boy instantly. It was Matthew 17. That same Jesus, he's with us today, right? Time does not separate the healing touch of our Lord. Your condition may not vanish in a single moment, but I'll tell you what, there's a power in these prayers today. Power is made perfect in weakness, you know, Corinthians tells us. But let's pray right now for you, okay? Believe it or not, St. Valentine is the patron saint of epilepsy. And, you know, there's a tradition that he cared very deeply for those who suffered from seizures. So we'll call upon him today as well to intercede along with all of us. So, Lord, I give you this cross that so many carry. And with confidence in your mercy, we pray, Eternal Father, I offer you the body, blood, soul, and divinity of your dearly beloved Son, our Lord Jesus Christ.
1: In atonement for our sins and those of the whole world.
0: For the sake of his sorrowful passion.
1: Have mercy on us and on the whole world.
0: For the sake of his sorrowful passion.
1: Have mercy on us and on the whole world.
0: For the sake of his sorrowful passion.
1: Have mercy on us and on the whole world.
0: For the sake of his sorrowful passion.
1: Have mercy on us and on the whole world.
0: For the sake of his sorrowful passion.
1: Have mercy on us and on the whole world.
0: For the sake of his sorrowful passion.
1: Have mercy on us and on the whole world.
0: For the sake of his sorrowful passion.
1: Have mercy on us and on the whole world.
0: For the sake of his sorrowful passion.
1: Have mercy on us and on the whole world.
0: For the sake of his sorrowful passion.
1: Have mercy on us and on the whole world.
0: For the sake of his sorrowful passion.
1: Have mercy on us and on the whole world.
0: All right, let's take our next call. Karen is in Maine. Karen, good afternoon. I'm sorry, thank you. Hi, Karen.
3: I'm suffering from terrible depression. 2 weeks ago, I was going to commit suicide. I'm on medicine that has totally distorted me. Are you there?
0: I am. Yes, ma'am. Yes, I am.
3: Yeah. And you can't go off it real fast and whatever, and I'm physically and mentally sick. I wasn't this bad before I went on the medicine. I was bad. I was depressed. I try to pray. I pray all the time. I feel like I'm in a fog. I feel like nothing is real. I'm asking the entire world to pray for me today and tonight.
0: Well, Karen, I'm so glad you called. I do believe today is a special day, and I do believe there's a lot of graces. A couple things. There is a hotline. I want you to keep these three digits near. And Nick, correct me if I'm wrong, is it 998 or 988?
3: 988. I already have.
0: All right, good.
3: So I already have.
0: And you know what? If you realize that when you're taking your medication, you're having greater problems, call your physician immediately, okay?
3: I've done everything.
0: Okay,
3: I've done everything.
0: All right, well, then let's do this.
3: What?
0: Let's pray. All right, let's pray for you, and let's believe that there are brighter days ahead for you. Okay, and I do believe that because you got a lot of people who are praying for you right now. And I just want you to know that even when that veil of darkness and depression comes over you,

0: because I think you need to know your life is infinitely precious to God. The darkness of this terrible depression and the thoughts of ending it all, the urge to hurt yourself, it can be overwhelming. But I'll tell you what, that's not the final word. God sees your pain, and I'm telling you, his heart is moved by your pain. He's not giving up on you. So I want to pray for you right now. I want you to turn to St. Dimphna. She is the great patroness of those who suffer from mental and nervous disorders and depression and anxiety and emotional distress. There's been great results for those who called upon her intercession, and she understands the suffering, and she will intercede for you very powerfully. So let's pray for you right now. We'll turn to the divine physician. And Lord, I just ask for your mercy on your daughter here. I pray for relief from her pain, protection from self-harm, for that light that has flowed from your merciful heart to pierce the darkness of her depression. And we pray for her and for all who are walking a similar path. Eternal Father, we offer you the body, blood, soul, and divinity of your dearly beloved Son, our Lord Jesus Christ.
1: In atonement for our sins and those of the whole world.
0: For the sake of his sorrowful passion.
1: Have mercy on us and on this whole world.
0: For the sake of his sorrowful passion.
1: Have mercy on us and on the whole world.
0: For the sake of his sorrowful passion.
1: Have mercy on us and on the whole world.
0: For the sake of his sorrowful passion.
1: Have mercy on us and on the whole world.
0: For the sake of his sorrowful passion.
1: Have mercy on us and on the whole world.
0: For the sake of his sorrowful passion.
1: Have mercy on us and on the whole world.
0: For the sake of his sorrowful passion.
1: Have mercy on us and on the whole world.
0: For the sake of his sorrowful passion.
1: Have mercy on us and on the whole world.
0: For the sake of his sorrowful passion.
1: Have mercy on us and on the whole world.
0: For the sake of his sorrowful passion.
1: Have mercy on us and on the whole world.
0: All right, before we go to Alicia, let me go to Nick right here with us in the studio. Nick, what's going on?
2: Drew, Phil is praying for Peg, who was hospitalized on Tuesday with a high fever with an unknown cause. She's been waging cancer for the past 20 years. The Joseph family is asking prayers for their finances. Isaiah is asking for an increase in his pay. Another listener is asking healing prayers for Gladys, who has pulmonary fluid. She's had it for a month now. May God guide her doctors and restore her health. Kelly is praying for a financial miracle and for her sister to come back to the faith. Cindy is praying for her mom's complete and total healing, that the wound would heal completely and that she'd be rid of any infection. David is praying for healing of his eyesight. He's legally blind and is getting stem cell surgery. Prayers that that surgery is successful and he'll be able to see. C is praying for her daughter on her birthday today. She has not spoken to me in years since she went to live with her mother. I pray for her mother. I love her, and I pray that she will contact me and we will have a loving relationship again.
0: Wow. All right, well, let's lift those intentions up. That's an important one. And look, the Lord hears that. The Lord wants you in that relationship. I'm convinced of that. Let's pray hard today. Let's pray big. Let's trust big today. And let's bring Alicia into the mix here too. Alicia, good afternoon.
3: Hey, Drew. I just, two quick things. First one, I want to pray a prayer of thanksgiving for 50 years of Father Mitch Pakwa's priesthood.
0: Oh, wow.
3: Second one is for a friend named Mark in the hospital. All they can give him is antibiotics. They're too afraid to operate on him because he has severe lung and heart issues and gangrene in his limbs.
0: Wow.
3: So he needs a miracle. So those are it. Thank you, Drew, and God bless you all.
0: God bless you. I want to pray for you too, Alicia. Let's pray for that miracle, right? Miracles still happen. Lord, I give you all these intentions. Nick voiced, I give you Alicia's and her own intentions and those that she voiced and all those now united with me. We thank you for your mercy as we pray. Eternal Father, we offer you the body, blood, soul, and divinity of your dearly beloved Son, our Lord Jesus Christ.
1: In atonement for our sins and those of the whole world.
0: For the sake of his sorrowful passion.
1: Have mercy on us and on the whole world.
0: For the sake of his sorrowful passion.
1: Have mercy on us and on the whole world.
0: For the sake of his sorrowful passion.
1: Have mercy on us and on the whole world.
0: For the sake of his sorrowful passion.
1: Have mercy on us and on the whole world.
0: For the sake of his sorrowful passion.
1: Have mercy on us and on the whole world.
0: For the sake of his sorrowful passion.
1: Have mercy on us and on the whole world.
0: For the sake of his sorrowful passion.
1: Have mercy on us and on the whole world.
0: For the sake of his sorrowful passion.
1: Have mercy on us and on the whole world.
0: For the sake of his sorrowful passion.
1: Have mercy on us and on the whole world.
0: For the sake of his sorrowful passion.
1: Have mercy on us and on the whole world.
0: All right. So we'll take our next call from Canton, Georgia. Sarah is on deck. Before I do, I want to pray for you today, Liz, too, for all your intentions, okay? You always pray for so many others. I'll ask everyone to please say

0: special prayer for Liz today. Sarah, thank you for joining us and calling from Georgia. Good to have you with us.
1: Thank you. I would like to ask for prayers for a young friend whose name is Asher. He's 18 years old, and he and his friend were sentenced to prison for drag racing. They are only just turned 18. They're in an adult prison.
0: Oh, boy.
1: And I would like to ask for prayers over these two fine young men who made a mistake.
0: Yeah, no kidding. Let's pray for that. That seems like a harsh sentence for drag racing, but I don't know the details. We'll pray right now. Thank you, Sarah. I'm going to pray for you, too, and for your intentions. You know, I often share the story of a friend of mine that did time, and I introduced him to a very powerful saint for the incarcerated, and that's Saint Dismas, right? You know who that is. That's the good thief, or the thief that hung on the cross while Christ was being crucified. And let's ask him to intercede for these young men, and let's pray for Saint Maximilian Kolbe, who's the patron saint of prisoners, because he died in a starvation bunker. He died in a cell. And Lord, we just pray for every incarcerated man and woman, everyone facing legal challenges and problems in this moment, everyone who may be doing time. We pray for the conversion of those now in a life of crime, those who are addicted. And we pray, Eternal Father, we offer you the body, blood, soul, and divinity of your dearly beloved Son, our Lord Jesus Christ.
2: In atonement for our sins and those of the whole world.
0: For the sake of his sorrowful passion.
2: Have mercy on us and on the whole world.
0: For the sake of his sorrowful passion.
2: Have mercy on us and on the whole world.
0: For the sake of his sorrowful passion.
2: Have mercy on us and on the whole world.
0: For the sake of his sorrowful passion.
2: Have mercy on us and on the whole world.
0: For the sake of his sorrowful passion.
2: Have mercy on us and on the whole world.
0: For the sake of his sorrowful passion.
2: Have mercy on us and on the whole world.
0: For the sake of his sorrowful passion.
2: Have mercy on us and on the whole world.
0: For the sake of his sorrowful passion.
2: Have mercy on us and on the whole world.
0: For the sake of his sorrowful passion.
2: Have mercy on us and on the whole world.
0: For the sake of his sorrowful passion.
2: Have mercy on us and on the whole world.
0: All right, our next call comes from Becky. She's in Beaumont, California. Hi, Becky. Good afternoon.
3: Thank you so much for taking this call. I've been praying desperately for my daughter and my son-in-law to get back together, and they are traveling together because he's in the military, so I pray. But today, I pray for my own personal intention. I'm very frightened. I haven't been feeling well. I went to the doctors on Monday, and they said the word, I can't even think of it now. What's Pope John Paul had? What is it called?
0: Parkinson's disease.
3: Parkinson's. They said Parkinson's. I'm sorry. I'm so anxious.
0: No, it's okay.
3: And I've been sitting here since this happened, praying, and I'm asking everybody today, the Sacred Heart, all the prayer warriors, to pray that this is not true.
0: Well, look, Becky, I can't imagine what you're going through. I mean, we really can't. My heart goes out to you, but look, I want you to be at peace. I want you to put your trust in the Lord right now. We'll see what the doctors ultimately say, and we will pray. Today's a big day. I said that. I really believe.
3: I know, and I'm asking big. I never ask for prayers for myself. Drew, I went on the pilgrimage with you to Italy, to Lourdes and Fatima.
0: Oh, that was a great trip. That was fantastic. Well, look, let's pray for you right now, okay? Do you have any of that Lourdes water still?
3: Please.
0: Use some of that Lord's
3: water,
0: too.
3: I'm drinking it every day.
0: All right, well, let's pray for a miracle. Let's do that. Let's pray for good news. I want you to call us back and say, oh, my gosh, it wasn't that at all. Maybe it's something totally different. But we'll do that. Friend of mine also, Ann, if you are listening, I know her husband, Tom. Ann's been diagnosed with Parkinson's. It's a heavy cross. It really is. You do not carry it alone, all right? The tremors, the stiffness, the slow movements, the daily challenges for those who have it can be very discouraging and limiting. But I want to turn to the intercession of St. John Paul II, who healed. One of the miracles that led to his sainthood was a nun who had Parkinson and was miraculously cured. And he bore this very publicly. So we call upon him. If it wasn't for John Paul II, we wouldn't have divine mercy. He was the one responsible for overturning the ban. He was the one who beatified and canonized St. Faustina. So St. John Paul II, we call upon you today for a miracle in this area. And I pray for a miracle overall. Lord, I just pray that your merciful and your Sacred Heart reign, that you show the power of your love for mankind and for all who are now united with me, that torrents of grace flow and that untold miracles take place, that cancer disappear, that epilepsy and Parkinson's vanish. Lord, that sight returns, that those financial hardships, they disappear. Lord, that those intractable problems are removed. The Lord, that we see new beginnings, second chances, healed relationships, new opportunities. The child now about to be aborted has a chance to live. I give you the needs, the wants, the intentions of all who now pray with me. I give you my own heart as I pray. Eternal Father, I offer you the body, blood, soul, and divinity of your dearly beloved Son, my Lord Jesus Christ.
2: An atonement for our sins and those of the whole world.
0: For the sake of his sorrowful passion.
2: Have mercy on us and on the whole world.
0: For the sake of his sorrowful passion.
2: Have mercy on us and on the whole world.
0: For the sake of his sorrowful passion.
2: Have mercy on us and on the whole world.
0: For the sake of his sorrowful passion.
2: Have mercy on us and on the whole world.
0: For the sake of his sorrowful passion.
2: Have mercy on us and on the whole world.
0: For the sake of his sorrowful passion.
2: Have mercy on us and on the whole world.
0: For the sake of his sorrowful passion.
2: Have mercy on us and on the whole world.
0: For the sake of his sorrowful passion.
2: Have mercy on us and on the whole world.
0: For the sake of his sorrowful passion.
2: Have mercy on us and on the whole world.
0: Holy God, holy mighty one, holy immortal one.
2: Have mercy on us and on the whole world.
0: Holy God, holy mighty one, holy immortal one.
2: Have mercy on us and on the whole world.
0: Holy God, holy mighty one, holy immortal one.
2: Have mercy on us and on the whole world.
0: Eternal God, in whom mercy is endless and the treasury of compassion inexhaustible. Please look kindly upon us and increase your mercy in us so that in difficult moments we may not despair nor become despondent, but with great confidence submit ourselves to your holy will, which is love and mercy itself. Jesus, I trust in you. Jesus, I trust in you. Jesus, I trust in you. Our Lady, Queen of Heaven.
2: Pray for us.
0: Our Lady of Champion.
2: Pray for us.
0: Mother of Mercy.
2: Pray for us.
0: Our Lady of Guadalupe.
2: Pray for us.
0: Our Lady, Reconciler of Peoples and Nations.
2: Pray for us.
0: Virgin Most Powerful.
2: Pray for us.
0: Virgin Most Sorrowful.
2: Pray for us.
0: St. Joseph.
2: Pray for us.
0: St. Faustina.
2: Pray for us.
0: St. John Paul II.
2: Pray for us.
0: St. Peregrine.
2: Pray for us.
0: St. Jose Maria Escriva.
2: Pray for us.
0: St. Maximilian Kolbe.
2: Pray for us.
0: St. Dismas.
2: Pray for us.
0: St. Divna.
2: Pray for us.
0: Any other saint I'm missing?
2: St. Valentine.
0: St. Valentine.
2: Who my son wore around his neck and his epilepsy was cured. So
0: really? Yep. What a great story. Oh my gosh. Well, all you angels and saints, pray for us. Amen. Liz, thanks for praying. What a powerful chapter.
2: What a blessing.
0: Today.
2: Yep.
0: Yeah, miracles are going to happen today. I feel it. I sense it. I know it. So when that happens, please do not forget to write to me, drew@relevantradio.com. drew@relevantradio.com. Market answer prayer or praise report, and I'll share it. Doctors are going to be amazed. You're going to be amazed as you see these miracles take place in your life. I'm convinced of that today in a special way. I'm going to be right back. I have to take a short pause here. 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When we come back, I'll show you the power of prayer and how consecration has changed the world. Don't go away.
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0: Well, thanks for joining me. What a beautiful chaplet of Divine Mercy we just prayed. There's a power in prayer. There's an incredible power in prayer. And what if I said there is one prayer that could change the course of a nation? What if America's greatest need is not political reform or economic recovery or even our military strength? What if it was a return to the heart of Jesus Christ? Right now, as I speak, and as we just prayed, the bishops of the United States are consecrating this nation. And I believe America is an anointed country. I believe God has given it a great mission to lead the world on many fronts, militarily, economically, but more importantly, spiritually. That's our mission here. Our founding had the hands of Providence all over it. And you could see the many miracles that took place throughout our nation's history. So as our bishops now consecrate the nation to the Sacred Heart in honor of our 250th anniversary of our founding, we're going to take a look at the extraordinary graces for our country through Sacred Heart devotion and why some believe it may be one of the most important spiritual events of our generation, and you and I get to participate in it. I'm joined this afternoon by Dr. Mark Miravalli. He's a gifted Mariologist who has been with me many times. We've talked Marian consecration many, many times on the air. I've invited him today to take a look at what it means to dedicate this country to the Sacred Heart of Jesus. Doctor, great to have you with me. Good afternoon.
15: Good afternoon, Drew. And I agree with you. This is a historic event, and I'm grateful for you for underscoring it so it not be lost. This is history for the church in the United States and for the United States in general.
0: So, I mean, really, it's far more than a ceremony. It's an entrustment. It means placing not only ourselves individually, I hope people will participate in it, but the country under the protection, the kingship, really the mercy of Jesus Christ. And I think with that comes grace, with that comes protection. You know, back in 1917, and maybe we can start with Our Lady, Doctor, when Our Lady appeared to the Fatima seers, young shepherd children, she made a request, right? She wanted Russia consecrated to her Immaculate Heart. John Paul, there were many consecrations that led up to the 1984 consecration of March 25th when John Paul II solemnly consecrated the world to her Immaculate Heart, and then we saw what happened afterwards. Take us through that. But give us a one-on-one. Why is consecration so efficacious? And what precedents do we have that show when a nation turns either to the Immaculate Heart or the Sacred Heart of Jesus, change follows?
15: Well, that's a $1 million question, Drew. And let's start with the nature of consecration. I mean, the word consecration in Greek is anathemenoi, and it literally means setting aside something for sacred use. Now think about that. What the bishops are doing right now is telling Jesus that they, as the spiritual fathers of this nation, are setting aside the United States for a supernatural use, for a sacred use, for a spiritual use. And that's why it's so powerful. I mean, this is really the spiritual leaders of the United States saying to Jesus, we want your full grace and efficacy to flood the souls of our nation. And historically, again, and that's a great question that you lead with, historically, let me give you two examples. Now, one is the one you bring up, and that is, you know, Our Lady asked for consecration of Russia to her Immaculate Heart for what? For peace in the world. I mean, she didn't say, I want you to, you know, fast 3 days a week. She didn't say, I want you to go to so many masses. She said, I want the spiritual authority of the world, the Pope, to consecrate, to set aside Russia and the world for my use. And for that, she promises peace in the world. And as we know, John Paul II did do it on March 25th of 1984. And what happens? The Berlin Wall comes tumbling down several years later, fundamentally in an unbloody fashion. That's the power of consecration. So that's what happens when we obey heaven, Drew, when we respond, or even in this case, to take the initiative to give our country to the Sacred Heart of Jesus, which is a symbol and sign of his infinite love. It really starts at Calvary when his heart is pierced, and what comes out? Blood and water, baptism and Eucharist, the ways we can be all sanctified and saved. Well, now let me give you a historical example. When it's not performed, when the divine invitation doesn't happen, let's go back to 1689. This is a message from Jesus to St. Margaret Mary Alacoque to France. And Jesus asked the Sun King, it was Louis XIV, to consecrate France to the Sacred Heart of Jesus, to build a church in honor of this Sacred Heart, and to have the image of the Sacred Heart put on the coat of arms. Well, Drew, what happens? They don't do it. In fact, the Sun King got directions from the military saying, if people hear we do this, they'll think our army is weak. Talk about a weak reason to not right. go to heaven. And then the next, the grandson, the great-grandson, Louis XV, doesn't do it. And then finally, his great-grandson, Louis XVI, exactly 100 years later, 1789, he tries to make a deal in prison and say, well, look, I'll do it if you return my reign. And sadly, he is guillotined. And look at France now. Now, again, we know the challenges in all countries, but, you know, for every Catholic church, there's three mosques right now. This used to be the eldest daughter of the church. So what's the point? The point is consecration has a supernatural power. Yeah. When we do it, we're giving God the freedom to enter our country with a new historic grace. When we don't do it, we lose the graces that can cause significant demise and in some cases even destruction, as we've seen with aspects of France. So it's a big thing, Drew. This is a supernatural opening to grace for our country. And God bless our bishops for taking and fulfilling this initiative.
0: Yeah, that's so beautifully said, and I could not agree with you more. If you want to join us, if you have a question, a comment, an insight, feel free to dial in. The number's 888-914-9149. I'll open the phones. We'll take a call in a minute or two. One of the things that we see in the Old Testament is this call to repentance, right? The prophets always came calling people to repent. What role does repentance play today in preparing for the consecration of our country? What do we have to do as a nation? I mean, you take a look at the rampant sin, the rejection of God in the culture, and we could spend an hour just, going through a litany of those things. You get the picture. Does repentance play a role in this, or is this act of consecration sufficient?
15: Repentance, let's talk about two first cousin concepts that are both critically relevant to this act. One is repentance, the fact that we ask forgiveness for our sins. The other is reparation. And Drew, you know, reparation as a word is almost gone. Now, it is fortunately in the prayer that the USCCB, the bishops have called people to pray. It talks about making reparation for us. And so what is reparation, Drew? Reparation is where people that are in grace have this incredible privilege to console, to atone for our own offenses, and we all are guilty of those, and the offenses of others. And in this context, it can be collectively the offenses of nations, of our nation, mistakes we've made. And so you really can't understand devotion to the Sacred Heart of Jesus unless you understand reparation. And, you know, we see this dramatically in the apparition of our Lord Jesus, the Sacred Heart, to Sister Margaret, now St. Margaret Mary Alacoque, where he literally takes his heart from his chest, Drew, and holds it out to her and says, "Look at my heart, so full of love, and yet is suffering so much because the love is being rejected." And he literally says, especially consecrated souls, souls consecrated to me that are not responding with love for love. And so reparation is where we are atoning through prayer, through sacrifice, through love directed back to the heart of Jesus for the times when we have not loved him and for the times that our nation has not shown love for him. And that's beautiful stuff. I mean, anybody who thinks that in their relationship, their one directed way of relationship, that they've never committed fault or sin, well, that's a problem. That's a call for therapy. If in fact you are living a dynamic life and it's a life of love, there's going to be times when you fail. Well, we fail to the heart of Jesus. We fail loving him for the love that put him on the cross to have his heart pierced so we could be baptized and have the Eucharist, which flows forth. So reparation is a key to this, Drew. And again, it's not just the consecration today. It's an ongoing reparation, as well as, you know, the nine first Fridays that come forth from this devotion, which is also a call of reparation.
0: We could talk about that too. I have to take a short pause. So when we come back, let's pick it up. We will talk more. As I said, if you want to join me, I'll try to take calls on the other side. 888-914-9149. Taking a look at a historic event today, the consecration of this country to the Sacred Heart of Jesus. And our nation's bishops are in the process of that consecration as we speak. And throughout the remainder of today and tomorrow, if you go to, I guess it'll be up there. Today, I know it's on the front page. If you go to relevantradio.com, you're going to find it right there. There's this beautiful consecration prayer. There's a beautiful prayer to the Sacred Heart. I would encourage you today in particular, go to the website and just download this. Or pray it on your phone, your tablet, your computer, whatever you do. Pray it with your family today. This is an extraordinary day. And ask the Lord for his mercy and entrust your family to the Sacred Heart. You can, you'll find more information there about the Sacred Heart too on our website or the Relevant Radio app, another great way to do it. You can also, can they text this prayer, Nick? Is there a way to text for the prayer for the consecration? Not sure that's the case or not.
12: I'm not aware that you can text the prayer for the consecration, but definitely the website.
0: Okay, great. So check that out. And of course, you can join Father Rocky and Mackie on the Family Rosary Across America a little bit later tonight. They will be praying and they're going to conclude their 54-day Rosary Novena to the Sacred Heart. So why not jump on board? Okay, it's never too late. Short pause and I'll be right back. Stay with me.
16: The bottom line, ladies and gentlemen, pro-lifers are a people of persevering faith in God through prayer and fasting. We will bear any burden. We will endure any attack. We know that the cruel injustice of abortion need not be forever. We have hope and we have just begun.
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18: Hello, this is Bishop Joe Hanifeld to the Diocese of Grand Island, Nebraska. Let us pray. Remember, O most gracious Virgin Mary, that never was it known that anyone who fled to thy protection, implored thy help, or sought thy intercession was left unaided. Inspired with this confidence, I fly to thee, O Virgin of Virgins, my Mother. To thee do I come, before thee I stand, sinful and sorrowful. O Mother of the Word incarnate, despise not my petitions, but in thy mercy herein answer me. Amen.
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0: Well, thanks for joining me today on what is really a historic day. America is right now participating in an extraordinary moment in her history as a nation. Of course, we mark our 250th anniversary, but something even more profound is taking place. The bishops of the United States are consecrating this great nation to the Sacred Heart of Jesus. So what's that mean? Why do consecrations matter? And could this spiritual act unleash graces we can't yet imagine? That's what I'm exploring today with my guest, Dr. Mark Mirabali. And I just, I'm pumped. I think today is a very special day. And Doctor, when our Lord appeared to St. Margaret Mary, he revealed his heart and it was burning with love for humanity. But he said it was wounded by indifference and ingratitude and sin. Very similar message to, you know, Our Lady of Fatima, who showed her Immaculate Heart. But he said this to St. Margaret Mary Alacoque. He says, "Behold this heart which has so loved men." And it was such a simple message. But, you know, the world's suffering today because it's drifted away from God. That's, we have all these problems, and it's because God is not in our life. You know, we've rejected him. And the remedy, it really, for this is of course conversion. And that was the case in her day, and it was the case in our own day. And I just, sitting back here as we were in break, I was thinking, what would happen if millions of Americans, as a result of this consecration, returned to confession? What would happen if families suddenly began to pray together? They said, okay, we're going to begin today. What if husbands and wives forgave one another, or the Eucharist became the center of their lives, or Christ truly reigned in their hearts and in their families and in their homes? I think the world would be a radically, radically different place. And I'm excited because today's a seed. I see it being planted. And I think great things loom for the future. Let's talk about that, okay? How do we do this? How do we take the next step? Yeah, there's some powerful promises to this devotion, you know, extraordinary promises. Maybe you can talk about those and then take us through what we can do to really make this part of our life so that we can see the transforming effect of it.
15: Yeah, Drew, every grace has to be put into action. You know, it's not magic. It's a gift from God that always requires our free cooperation. And I believe that's what's being released today when the bishops are doing this, turning to the heart of Jesus. And as you say, that ultimately this is about love. I mean, if people are unfamiliar with devotion to the Sacred Heart of Jesus, you know, the best modern expression is divine mercy. It's a continuation of that same message. Infinite ocean of mercy. He even uses the expression ocean of mercy in his revelations to St. Margaret Mary Alacoque. And so how do we receive that mercy? Well, he gives us, you know, these promises, which, by the way, it was a Dayton, Ohio businessman that wrote to Leo XIII and said, look, I find these 12 promises in the message of St. Margaret Mary Alacoque received, you know, from the Sacred Heart. Is this accurate? And Leo XIII wrote back and said, yes, you have accurately identified these 12 promises. And Drew, these promises talk about grace, protection for families. And let's start there, because family, like nothing else, is under attack right now. Jesus says in these promises, if we post, if we frame, if we visibly put forward an image of the Sacred Heart in our families, that he would be protecting our families and gracing our families. How easy is that, to get an image of the Sacred Heart of Jesus and to put it in a prominent place in our family, in our homes, that our children realize, oh, he must be, our Lord must be important, because there he is right in the middle of our living room. And that's a dimension that adds graces. He promises graces to priests that have devotion to his Sacred Heart, that they could bring grace to the most hardened sinners. It's such an extraordinary list. We can't go through all of them with the time we have, but it's basically Jesus saying, I'll love you if you let me. Please let me shower you with my love and my grace, but I can't overwhelm you. I can't force it on you without your freedom. That's what saying yes to the Sacred Heart of Jesus is. And so tomorrow, I strongly encourage families and dads and moms, you know, this is the time to take the lead. Consecrate your families to the Sacred Heart of Jesus. You can Google it, look it up. If not, do it from your heart. Simply say, Sacred Heart of Jesus, I give my family to you, and I ask for the protection that you promise, and I count on it, because we need it for protection, for help with wounds, for grace. Doing that and doing the 9 First Fridays, Drew, I mean, it's offering the Eucharist 9 First Fridays in a row. We get the promise of salvation. What else could we conceivably ask for than that? So these are powerful, powerful graces, but we have to cooperate.
0: It's crazy. When you put it that way, right? It's just absolutely an awesome gift to the human race. Charlie in Philadelphia, good afternoon.
1: Hi, I think we desperately need the consecration to the Sacred Heart. The society's going down so bad. I mean, you just had Bill Gates subpoenaed for Congress about Epstein Island, and I'm sitting here saying some prayers with a cap, and I have a copy of The Imitation of Christ that was printed in 1922.
0: Mm-hmm.
1: And what's significant about this is that this book has printed inside it. This was a textbook from West Catholic High School for boys back in 1930s or something.
0: Yep.
1: But that used to be in our schools, you know what I mean, our Catholic schools. You won't find that now as a textbook in any of our schools. I heard a while back the guy that wrote The Right Stuff was on the radio saying he was writing a book about colleges. He couldn't find one college that taught virtues. Yale, not Princeton, not... We're in desperate need of a correction with our culture, it's gone. You know what
0: Charlie,
1: I mean? It's gone.
0: Charlie, thanks for your call. It's always good to hear that Philly accent. You know, there are two great universities, Doctor. I know you teach at both of them, right? Ave Maria University, Franciscan U. They teach virtue,
15: absolutely.
0: Right?
15: I have to say, they're both consecrated to the Sacred Immaculate Hearts of Jesus and Mary, and that's why they are great. It's because they're looking up first. They're not looking to themselves first. So both at Franciscan University and at Ave Maria University, you have two schools that are trying to serve the two hearts. And, you know, we should also mention briefly that, you know, it's the Triumph of the Immaculate Heart of Mary, which we celebrate Saturday, that leads to the Triumph of the Sacred Heart of Jesus, which is the Eucharistic reign. So this is prophetic, but it's got to start now. And so it's really time to consecrate our families to the Sacred Heart of Jesus. Get a picture up. You can download a picture. It doesn't have to be pretty. Get a picture up there to say, you are king of our family, and we want those graces. And for society, as Charlie said, it's time to make a turnaround. That can only happen through grace.
0: So, you know, you mentioned a couple of things here. We have a minute or two left. The image, you know, let's talk about that for just a moment and enthroning that in the home. A lot of promises, you know, consolation and suffering, blessings our homes, wherever that image is going to be honored. Tell me a little bit about the image. I mean, what's the benefit of enthroning that, and unpack that for us if you could.
15: Yeah, and that can be done very simply, Drew. I mean, there is a formal process of enthroning, but you can also just put an image of the Sacred Heart of Jesus up in your home and kneel before that image and say, Sacred Heart of Jesus, you are the King of our family. You are our protector. You're our divine Lord, and we submit everything to you, and we consecrate ourselves to you, which means we set aside for sacred use our family. That in itself, Drew, satisfies Jesus' desire for our yes, our freedom, like Our Lady, you know, saying yes to bringing him into the world. So it doesn't have to be formal. Put the image up there. Get on your knees. Give your family to the Sacred Heart of Jesus. Consecrate your family so he could use it for sacred use. And be ready for serious graces. Because they'll come.
0: I love the fact you put it that way, because so often people are so scrupulous and so letter of the law that I have to have the exact words as they were written or it's not going to work. It's prayer from the heart, really, that changes things. You know, so I think it's such a great advice. Doctor, I only have a minute left. I want to give you the final thoughts on this historic day and anything you want to leave us with.
15: Yeah, again, thank God for our bishops. There's so many times we hear about, you know, other elements which can be very important, but they've chosen to do the best here with a spiritual act of using their authority and giving our country to the Sacred Heart of Jesus. It will affect our country in a true way. There's always the part two, and that is we have to cooperate with the grace.
0: That's right.
15: So let's do the nine first Fridays, and let's adore Jesus in the Eucharist, because the Sacred Heart of Jesus is his Eucharistic heart. And there we can always get consolation, grace, protection, and peace.
0: Hey, thank you for making time for us. And of course, you know, sharing your expertise and knowledge. Always good to talk with you.
15: Thank you, Drew. God bless you.
0: Thank you. Dr. Mark Miravalli. You can check him out online too. A lot of different books. You can go to motherofallpeoples.com. and check out his wonderful organization as well. Your news and headlines are coming up in a minute. Very quickly, I just want to give you one final reminder, because today is a big day. Go and check out the Relevant Radio website. There is a prayer there if you do want to pray it, and it's a beautiful prayer. It's right on the front page. You can't miss it. Pray it with your family. Dive into Sacred Heart devotion. If you love Divine Mercy, these are hand in hand. Of course, join Father for the Rosary tonight. He'll be praying, of course, the rosary, completing his novena to the Sacred Heart. I'll be back on the other side. Don't go away. There's more right after this.
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3: 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The United States has been consecrated to the Sacred Heart of Jesus during a special mass in Orlando, Florida. The liturgy with the U.S. bishops was streamed live on the USCCB's YouTube page. Eastern Catholic clergy, including Byzantine representatives, were also present, underscoring the unity of the Catholic Church for the historic moment, and the White House releasing a statement from President Trump reflecting on the significance of today's event. Trump saying America has long been a land of prayer and a place of miracles. He connected today's consecration to Bishop John Carroll's dedication of the Young Republic and called this moment another milestone in America's story of faith. President Trump is indicating a peace deal with Iran could be imminent after he canceled planned military strikes set for tonight.
4: With the Strait will officially open as soon as we sign, which could be soon, very soon, maybe over the weekend, in Europe.
3: The president says the Strait of Hormuz will open up after the deal is signed, even though U.S. Central Command insisted earlier today the strait has remained open to all commercial ships. And in sports, the World Cup kicks off today. The global tournament returns to North America for the first time since 1994. The opening match is underway in Mexico City, with Mexico taking on South Africa. The U.S. team begins its run on Friday against Paraguay, in Los Angeles, and ahead of today's opener, Pope Leo posting a message on X calling the World Cup a moment for peace, fraternity, and shared joy, and encouraging fans to embrace the tournament in a spirit of unity, keeping you connected with the church and the world 24 hours a day and on the web at relevantradio.com. I'm Brooke Taylor, and this is listener-supported Relevant Radio.
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27: Our materialistic world has no room for angels does not mean that it still needs the infinite and the spiritual. 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They're not taught anything about angels. 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So it is with adults. We have not the infinite, so we manufacture substitutes. So we become interested in the inhabitants on Mars and flying saucers. All these are poor substitutes for the world of spirit. But a carnalized, materialized world cannot believe in angels.
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0: The course was Bishop Fulton Sheen, Archbishop Fulton Sheen, I really should say, on materialism and angels. And you can find Fulton Sheen on the Relevant Radio Plus app. Of course, his beatification is just a few months away right now. It should be a huge event, too. So that man spent for his one-hour show prepping 30 hours throughout the week for that. And his insights, his prayer life, quite profound. It's interesting when you take a look at angels. And I want to talk all things angels. There's a great book out I want to get you connected to. It's called Devotion to the Nine Choirs of Holy Angels. It's available by Tan Books. They've recently released a translation of an old French book. But you can find them online, tanbooks.com. If you're into angels, if you follow this type of stuff, you'll love that read. I think there's a lot of wisdom, and it really is a wonderful treasure. But yeah, I loved what Sheen had to say, because we're not alone, right? We really are not alone. What if all that was unfolding around you, to the visible eye, to the invisible eye, I really should say, could become visible. Padre Pio once said that if you could, if you could see the demonic, even it would blot out the sun. There's that many demons. But equally so, there's we live in a world of the angelic. There's a battle of these principalities. God has given you an angel, right? He has given you a guardian angel, and of course there are, as we were going to talk about right now, the nine choirs of angels. And if you want to join us, of course, you can dial in 888-914-9149. We're going to talk all things angels coming up with Jason Gale. And as I said, you can go ahead and get that book at Tan if you want to get plugged into it. But, we live in a world you can't fully see. I think about this sometimes. I've been working on my relationship with my angel, and it's been much better than it had been in the past. And it might sound strange because, as I was driving in today, I invoked the power of my angel. We live in an age that's dominated by science and technology and AI. But long before, satellites scanned, the heavens and telescopes pierced our distant galaxies, the church has always taught something profound, that creation is far larger than your eyes can even perceive. And surrounding you is an invisible spiritual reality. And those are our angels. It's the angelic world. And being created by God, to adore him and to serve his will and to ultimately help lead souls to heaven. There's an ancient tradition of the church, and it speaks about the nine choirs of angels. And these celestial beings are arranged in three great hierarchies. And, of course, the ones closest to God are the seraphim, and they burn with divine love. And you have the cherubim that are filled with perfect knowledge and the thrones. And beneath them are the dominions and the virtues and the powers. And then come the principality and the archangels and of course, our guardian angels. How much do you know about them? You may not know a whole lot. You might say, well, I know about guardian angels. Yeah, and I know about archangels. I've heard of cherubim and seraphim. We sing about them, don't we, sometimes? It's like there's so much more to it. And I thought today we could walk through this, get you plugged into the nine choirs of angels, because they're not sentimental figures floating on a cloud. They're not your decorations for Christmas. These are powerful spiritual beings, and some saints even describe them as terrifying in their majesty. I love scripture, because if you ever look at these angelic manifestations, even the Virgin Mary or to Zechariah or to some of the other ones, right? What happens? They're so majestic. What did you hear the angel Gabriel say to the Virgin Mary? Be not afraid, right? Many saints spoke of the beauty. They're overwhelmed by their majesty. And yet today in our modern world, we have lost, I think, our awareness of them. Jason Gale joins me today. He's the Vice President of Content and Production for TAM Books. And it's great to have him with us today. He's recently, as I said, re-released an old French book entitled Devotion to the Nine Choirs of Holy Angels. Online, if you want it, tambooks.com. Jason, thanks for making time for us today. Good to have you with us.
9: Hey, thank you.
0: So, yeah, we live in a modern, fast-paced culture and often very secular world. The concept of angels, has that waned? I don't have polls or data in front of me, but I personally think they're still relevant. But I'm a Catholic, and I've come to really appreciate the intercession of the angels. You know, and times have changed. There was a time where angels were much more prominent in the spirituality and lives of a lot of people. What has happened? How do you see the times we live in? And you know, maybe we can talk a little bit about where attitudes are and how we can renew devotion to them.
9: Yeah, I think a good way maybe to look at it is just look at the changing architecture. You know, angels played a big part of, you know, church architecture, and just different architecture around cities used to have angels at their front gates and things like that to guard them. Towns even had guardian angels. And so, as that has really gone away from kind of all, you know, just the visible representation of these spiritual realities, these spiritual beings, I mean, it's just a kind of a microcosm of what's happened in our culture. And it's why we're, you know, kind of, it's one of the reasons, you know, why we need to double down our devotion to them, is because we live in such a materialistic society. Who better to go to, Father Bowden goes into this, you know, who better to go to than those completely spiritual beings to help us kind of recover the order that God has created, not just in our world, but within ourselves as well, within the soul. Yeah. And so this is why he, you know, in his book, he really pushes the reader to not just, you know, be devoted to your guardian angel. Yes, those are great gifts from God, but that we should have a devotion to all nine choirs of angels. And so he gives, you know, 12 motives for which to go in. But I think, you know, looking big picture, I think it's, you know, we need to, when we see the order of things in the world, whether it be the seasons, time, things like that, mm-hmm. those are controlled by the angels. God has given the angels some dominion over that. So you have like you said, the nine choirs are divided into kind of three hierarchies. And that middle hierarchy, the governors, they're called the governors of creation, the dominions, the virtues, and the powers. These angels, they manage the universe, the celestial bodies, and most importantly also, the implementation of God's providence and his plan for all of creation. And so when we think of the guardian angels, they're not just, you know, at God's beck and call and just kind of they're waiting around waiting for somebody to give them a command. No, God has given them some dominion over part of creation. Of course, the first hierarchy, those are those that are most closely to God. Those are the seraphim, cherubim, and thrones. And so they're the ones that are focused on that contemplation and adoration in God's glory.
0: Well, let's go through those. Let's do a little, one-on-one, if we could, on the nine choirs. Let's start with the first, those who are closest to God. Those are the seraphim, and to be in the presence of that beatific vision, to be so close to God, I there's no words to describe that. Of course, cherubim and the thrones. So what are those three types of angels? What do they experience? And cherubim are supposed to be filled with perfect knowledge, right? But walk us through the first three, if you could.
9: Yeah, so the first you have the seraphim. These are the burning ones. These are the ones that are so closest to the light that they're actually associated with the light. Excuse me. These are the ones they have that absolute pure love. They exist in order to give God glory. And they're usually shown as the ones that are having, six wings, and they're continuously singing God's praises. They are surrounding God's throne. And so these are the ones that are marked by love. Next, you have the cherubim, the fullness of knowledge. And these angels, they receive their insight. We gain knowledge through our senses. These cherubim, they receive their knowledge, the fullness of knowledge, through the kind of that gaze of God, through perfect insight and contemplation of God's secrets. And so these were the ones that are kind of, they're historically depicted as the guardians of sacred spaces, like the Garden of Eden, the Ark of the Covenant, and those things. And so they're really the ones that kind of have that absolute fullness of knowledge. So you have the first ones, they're focused on love. The second one, the cherubim, they have that fullness of knowledge in order to give God glory. And then third, you have the thrones, the seats of God. And this makes us think of probably something like judges, which, it can help us understand their role. And they are living symbols of God's justice and authority, and they are his instruments through which he administers his judgments. And so we see this especially in different parts of the Old Testament, where these are the ones that carry out this part of God's will and God's judgment. Again, as part of, in some cases, as part of God's wrath, and in other cases, part of God's mercy.
0: Beneath them are the dominions, mm-hmm. the virtues, and the powers. And this is interesting. I'm learning something from you today. I didn't realize, that they had such power over nature and the universe. Walk us through those, the dominions, virtues, and powers, and what their role is in particular regarding nature and whatever other capacity that they've been charged with.
9: Yeah, so the dominions, I hope they'll forgive me for saying this, but they're kind of the middle management.
0: I love it.
9: If you will, of the spiritual realm. So they are regulating angelic duties and ensuring that the cosmos is in order. So it's, God is not the watchmaker that just winds up the clock and, walks away and stuff, but he's given them a charge to continue the world in its order. So, again, when we think about the order of the world, the order of everything down to like a cell, to something more complex, like a living, tree, or even something as simple as a rock, there are angels in charge of all of that order. So, it also shows us something of who God is, and not just his, that he doesn't just create kind of this world that runs, but he creates a very personal world where you have these angelic beings who are the ones that are guiding it. So you have the dominions that are kind of implementing those plans. Next, you have the virtues, and these are the ones associated with power and movement, right? So virtues, when we think of them generically, virtues are what order the soul. And so in a different way, the virtues control the celestial bodies and nature. So they control the virtue or the order of nature. They're also said to be, the angels with whom God performs miracles and signs. And so it's these angels that also have the dominion to, in certain cases, defy the worldly order, so that they can, so that there can be a miracle, something that cannot be explained by nature. And so the virtues are the ones that are in charge of that. And then lastly, in the second hierarchy, we have the powers. And these are the celestial vanguard, if you will. They keep the forces of darkness and evil in check. So these are the ones that they protect those pathways from heaven to earth. They're the ones that are constantly at war with the demons and with Satan. And so, like you said in your opening, you know, if we could only see not just the demons, but if we could see the warfare that's happening above,

0: we going? And these powers, again, one reason why we should be devoted to them is especially, you know, in this case, to keep those things at check, to keep those things at bay so that we do not become overwhelmed with temptation and things like that. And so these three kind of sum up that second hierarchy.
1: So just following up that, because I know the guardian angels, they'll offer protection. I'm sure that there's some sort of spiritual warfare there. But when you talk about the powers in particular, battling forces of evil, my understanding is that just as individuals have been given guardian angels and an angel, nations have too. Is it a guardian angel or an archangel that defends nations, or is it the powers, the angels within the choir of powers that protect nations?
0: Yeah, I would say both, because I believe you know, nations are given guardian angels in addition to this kind of sixth level of angels of the powers, the ones that keep the powers are distinct from the guardian angels. Yeah. The guardian angels are going to be in the lowest realm of the hierarchy. And so they're the ones that are still kind of within kind of the control of fighting those demonic beings.
1: So the final three in the nine choirs of angels, principalities, archangels, and of course, guardian angels. And I'll open the phones in a minute. We'll take your questions. If you want to join us, 888-914-9149. We're talking all things angelic in this hour with Jason Gale. There's a book out. It's an older book that has been re-released, and it's a classic. It's called Devotion to the Nine Choirs of Holy Angels, and it's available at 10 books if you want to check it out. Principalities, archangels, and angels, those are the ones that most people probably are familiar with.
0: Yeah.
1: So walk us through those. What are their functions and roles?
0: Yeah, so these are the ones that are closest to us. So these are the ones that have been given. Kind of, they've been deputized to be at the service of man. And in this case, you know, we would put in their nations as well. And so the principalities. So these are the guardians of. And this is where we could get into nations. These are the ones that are guardians of, you know, much larger human populations and stuff. So the church herself is under is guarded by the principalities, and what their main goal to do is to inspire wisdom and justice, and kind of the, you know, balancing all of these virtues of both justice and mercy and retribution and you know, all things in that way. And so they're there to really guide the leaders and guide the nations in that way. The next one are the archangels, and so these are the ones that we actually have names for. So you have Michael, Gabriel, and Raphael. So these are just a few. And this choir is responsible for delivering God's most critical revelations to humanity. And so these are the ones that do show up in sacred scripture. You know, Angel Gabriel is the one that delivers the message to Mary that she's going to be the mother of God. And so these archangels, we can think of them as the chief messengers, the ones that kind of deliver the news of salvation to all of humanity. And then lastly, you just have simply the angels, the guardian angels. And this is the lowest, but it's also the most numerous choir. These are the ones that are closest to the physical world. And so they deal with the ordinary, everyday concerns of individuals. And they serve as just personal protectors and guides. And so, and this is where, you know, you get into, you know, I believe like priests have their guardian angel, but priests also have an extra guardian angel. And I believe married couples have an extra guardian angel. And so you have, you know, just again, they're more numerous.
1: So where do we hear that? I wish I'd finish talking about the angels, but I'm curious. I did hear that priests, because of their vocation and ministry, sometimes have been given. You have your guardian angel birth, right? Your creation. But then, what about you know somebody else that's in another ministry? You know, are others assigned additional angels of protection, or is it one angel enough? Does it
2: Sounds kind of simple, but.

0: you know.
1: Yeah, the theology or the book, he doesn't get into kind of the numerous applications of where we can find angels and who has all these extra added angels and things like that. But I think a good place, or maybe a good rule of thumb is that, you know, where there is, you know, a vocational aspect, the angels will be there. That's part of God's promise. You know, if anybody that's there, that's doing the will of God, will be there, and they will be offered that protection in and through these last three choirs of angels.
0: So I know the book highlights the angel's assistance at the hour of death, and I'm assuming that's our guardian angel, maybe even an archangel. But and their connection to the souls in purgatory. Saint Faustina wrote in her diary, I mean, it was her angel came to her and took her on a mystical journey to purgatory where she saw the suffering souls there. Speak a little bit about the role of angels, in particular death, because you'll hear great stories. I knew a man who was very close to death, and he died. Before he died, he recounted to his family that he saw what looked like a wraith. It was a being in the room, just very peaceful and waiting for him. He died a short time afterwards. So the role of the angels, because in that last moment, you know, where we're for that last hour, even in the diary of Saint Faustina, the Lord talks about how critical that is, and Satan's last chance to capture your soul, and you know, souls really need trust in that hour. The angels must be very powerful in that final moment. So what's their role as death approaches and in the transition from this life to eternal life?
1: Yeah, so one of the things I love about the book, I'll speak quickly and generally about the book, is that it's very practical. Like, sometimes you think, oh man, it's going to be like high theology or just super heady. But Father Bowden, he gives 12 motives of why we should have devotion to our guardian angels. And then he gives 12 practices. And so the last half of the book is very practical about how we can actually increase our devotion to the holy angels. And so it's a very practical book as much as it is a very catechetical book as well. But when we get into the kind of the angel's role, so, you know, the role of the angel in assisting the soul begins way before death. And so, not, you know, one of the things that the angels do, especially our guardian angels, they assist us in temporal things. They are and the reason why they are the best guides for us and why we should be devoted to them is because the way that Father Bodum begins this book is the angels, even at the service of us, they are focused on God only, God alone. They have that perfection about them. And so when they inspire us, when they help us, we should have that trust in them. And when we feel that nudge, when we feel kind of that movement, we should be able to trust that they are helping us get to God. But they also help us procure the life of grace through baptism. They help us procure the graces throughout our life, and especially at the moment of our death. They offer, Father Bowden just says, they offer an extreme, just extraordinary grace and aid at that moment. And then when we die, should we die in a state of grace, it is our guardian angel that assists us, that takes us, that stays with us when we stand at the throne of God to be judged. And so he goes so far as to say, they are the ones that defend the soul at the tribunal of God, and they continue to assist the soul even in purgatory, which that was something that was new to me as well. But the angels, they stay with you. They're these, and this is why, you know, one of the practices they say that Father Bowden points to is that, you know, we should take time every day, converse with your angel, talk to them, ask them for help, tell them your struggles. In a very similar way that we talk to Mary, you know, and Mary, one of her titles is Queen of the Angels, you know, and we see, you know, even in the great depiction of the Assumption of Mary into heaven, she's carried up by angels. They're there to do the will of God, to reunite the Immaculate Heart of Mary with the Sacred Heart of Jesus. It is the angels that help bring that about. And so for the soul, the guardian angels, that is that, you know, that constant source that, you know. And another point he makes in here that I think is good for us to remember as well is that angels assist all men, yeah. You know, and by that I mean all men and women, yeah. Obviously. But they, you know, so even those that are away from Christ, they have an angel. Their angel is trying to help them. And so we should also ask that angel for that person that's difficult for us, yeah, to deal with, or somebody we struggle with, or somebody, a child, or somebody that's away, right, from the, right, faith. Ask their guardian angel to help them. They are with them. They're with them constantly.
0: Parents can do this for their wayward child, you know, or if somebody's in service or whatever. Padre Pio, for example, he would speak with his guardian angel constantly. In fact, he often relied on his angel to help him communicate with his spiritual children, who he never left San Giovanni Rotondo over there in Italy. And yet, yeah, he would communicate with his spiritual children who spoke other languages. People would send him letters from across the world, and he'd sometimes know their contents before opening them. And he once said to one woman who came to him, he says, well, you know, when you can't come to me, just send me your guardian angel. And she did that. And think about it. I mean, he believed that angels carried messages and prayers and even spiritual assistance between souls. And he also described a very fierce spiritual warfare with demons, particularly, yeah, at night. I mean, he was beaten up, thrown around his own room, and yet those terrifying struggles, he constantly invoked the angels, especially St. Michael. So these great saints all knew this, right? They all embraced their relationship, yeah, with their saints, and they walked with them closely. Do me a favor, Jason. I got to take a short pause here. When we come back, we'll pick it back up. We'll talk a little bit more. We're talking about the Nine Choirs of Angels, a new book, or a book that's now out. I will get you connected to. And if you're on hold, I'll get you on the air. Dave in San Jose, California. I know you've been holding forever. You'll be the first up. If you've got a question about angels, if you want to share your experience and you just want to join the conversation, the way to do that is to simply call 888-914-9149. You can get in now. I know the phone lines fill up pretty quickly when we talk about this topic. 888-914-9149. Feel free to join us. And Jason Gale, and I'll be right back. Stay with us.
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3: Hello, I'm Father James Kubicki, and today we honor St. Barnabas, who traveled and worked with St. Paul to preach the gospel. His name means son of encouragement, and at the center of that word is the Latin word cor, which means heart. To encourage others means to help those who are losing heart to take heart. And we have a most beautiful heart to take, the heart of Jesus, whom we will honor tomorrow in a special way. Our bishops are consecrating the United States to the Sacred Heart of Jesus. And in an explanation for this, Archbishop Sample of Portland, Oregon, wrote the following. What does this mean? Why consecrate the nation to the Sacred Heart? In his encyclical instituting the Solemnity of Christ the King, Pope Pius XI commended the pious custom of consecrating the nation to the Sacred Heart of Jesus as a way to recognize the kingship of Christ. As we reflect with gratitude on the blessings God has bestowed on our country, our devotion to the Sacred Heart demands that we consider how we might foster truth, justice, and charity in American life. We are called to bring our faith into the actions we take and the lives we lead in our communities. We welcome God's kingdom of justice, fraternity, and solidarity, remembering that God has a special place in His heart for those who are oppressed. This anniversary and consecration will be a great opportunity to promote the beautiful devotion to the Sacred Heart and to encourage the laity to offer their lives in service to God and their country.
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0: Great to be with you today. Taking a look at the invisible, that angelic realm, and we're exploring the mysterious, often hidden role that angels may play in your life. We're not just talking guardian angels. I'm talking about the nine choirs of angels. And if you want to learn a little bit more, check out Devotions to the Nine Choirs of Angels. It'll walk you through all this. This is a book that Tan has recently released. It's a translation of an old French book. And it's available at their website. You go to tanbooks.com. Jason Gale joins me. He's the vice president of content and production for Tan. And we've been talking about the different powers, principalities, all these different hierarchies of angels, if you will. And I was thinking about this, you know, during the break. Just like, you know, we're not alone. Right? You might feel alone right now wherever you are. You might even feel frightened. But there are spiritual beings that surround you. You know, and the scripture tells us, and repeatedly, that angels are real, right? These are not symbolic. These are not poetic. They're real spiritual beings created by God. God created them. You know, they worship him and they assist us. They assist his children in the church. And maybe I think one of the greatest tragedies of our time, of our modern time, is that we've forgotten that. You know, I often think, and I really believe I've encountered my angel in a couple of times. My life was saved a few times because of this angel encounter. But you never know when you're going to brush up against these mysterious messengers. In Hebrews 13, it says, "Be not forgetful to entertain strangers, for thereby some have entertained angels unaware." Maybe you have encountered your angel. Maybe it was an unaware moment, a cautionary word. Maybe somebody crossed your path exactly at the right moment for the right reason. Maybe you were protected in danger without even realizing it. You know, maybe there was an unseen spiritual battle being unfolding, you know, around you that day. The saints believe this, there's a lot of these great stories of people who were driving their car and all of a sudden, you know, out of nowhere, they hear a loud voice, say, "Stop!" And they slam on their brakes and, you know, instinctively, there was no reason to do that, right? The road seems wide open. If they would have gone through that intersection, even though the light was green, a pickup truck speeding through the other intersection at 50, 60 would have killed them, right? And I hear so many of those types of stories about people driving who are giving these words. You know, there was an old spiritual writer who once said that when you die, you're going to be astonished to discover how many times angels have intervened in your life, how many accidents were prevented, or how many temptations were resisted, or how many prayers were carried by your angel to God, how many dark moments you survived because heaven refused to abandon you and this angelic being interceded for you. I just love the stories. If you got a call, if you got a question, a comment, you want to join us, feel free to do that. We'll jump right into the phones right now. And Jason, let's go to Dave. Before I do, Dave's been waiting forever. So Dave, entertain me just one more moment, because I know phones are going to get busy here. If people say, you know, I know we have an angel, but I'm not in a relationship with him, what are some strategies to deepen our relationship with our angel before I start taking calls? I think that's really an important lesson for all of us, because I have to work on my own relationship as well.
1: Yeah, so one of the, you know, I think the first first principle, and this goes back to Aquinas especially, you know, and Aquinas is known as the angelic doctor because he really kind of laid out this deep theology of the angels. But one of the things for Aquinas is that there is nothing that is outside of God's providence, nothing. which means anytime we experience a quote-unquote coincidence, or anytime we experience something we can't explain or something like that, give the glory to your angel, give the glory to God, because nothing happens by just chance. Nothing happens by accident. That everything is ordered toward God, even if it is something that may cause us pain. You know, go to your angel. God has given them to us, and he's ordered all things back to him. Nothing is outside of God's providence.
0: I love it.
1: And secondly, I mean, I think one of the most practical things we could do is that Father Bowden gives in his book here is, he says, you can choose the first 9 days of each month and pay your respects to each of these angelic choirs. He goes so far as to say, Sundays, honor the seraphim, cherubim, and thrones. Mondays, dominions and virtues and powers. Tuesdays, principalities, archangels, and angels. And so he goes through this, and then you go through on Thursdays, the angels for unbelievers and heretics and those that are away from the faith. And so he gives very practical advice on, you know, devoting specific days to kind of a spiritual focus on a choir of an angel, on one of the hierarchies, or on specific angels for people. And it's a great way that we can also intercede for others, but also we don't just, you know, intercede for them outside of the spiritual realm, but we intercede with them in and through the angels. And I think, again, it's using the gifts that God has given us and working within the order of both the natural world and the supernatural world.
0: Yeah. All right, let's grab a few calls. Well said. David is in San Jose, California. David, good afternoon.
8: Drew, I hate to keep you waiting. No, I'm kidding. Anyway, real quick, your guest just answered my question because I was asking about Ephesians chapter. We all know Ephesians chapter 6. We don't wrestle against flesh, but against powers and principalities in the high places. So does he have any insight on how that split, did they just mimic, obviously, or maybe they mimic God's order, and he just said how we fight against them. So I don't know. Now my question is kind of convoluted, but
0: no, I got you.
8: Maybe you guys could make sense of it.
0: Dave, thanks. But, I appreciate it. Jason, go right ahead.
1: Yeah, thanks, David. Yeah, I think one of the best things we can remember is first is our knowledge and our participation is always going to be limited and somewhat flawed.
0: Yep.
1: The angels are not. They're perfect. They're perfect in their love for God, and they are also perfect in their obedience to carrying out God's will. And so when we ask those angels for help, maybe there's something that we don't even notice within our own psyche or even in our own decision making, but the angels can play a role. But the thing about free will is that God, you know, and even our angels, they respect our free will even to the point of our own damnation. Mm-hmm. And so what we have to do is they do wait for us. They wait for us to ask. They do not impose. They always, you know, God proposes. He doesn't impose. And so in a similar way, our guardian angels wait for us to invite them in. Yeah, there's going to be those times when you know, all we have to do is be open to them and they will step in. And when, you know, we may not even actively ask, and they will help us do what is right and good and just and all those things. But we do need to ask for their constant help. And I think that's one of the best ways we can do it. Whatever we're doing, even if we think it is the most smallest thing,
0: right,
1: or, you know, something very large, is to ask for their intercession, ask for their light, ask for their motivation, because their motivation, again, is God alone. And so we want something very similar, especially when we're doing temporal things. We want to do those things for the glory of God.
0: Well said. Hey, Dave, thank you for your patience. Thanks for the call. Elaine is in Oak Forest, Illinois. Hi, Elaine. Thank you for calling.
9: Hello. Thanks for taking my call. I was telling whoever answered the phone that my granddaughter, she's 5 now. About a month before she turned 5, she told me I was going to die when she was 11. And at first she told me God told, and I told her, I said, nobody knows when someone's going to die. And she says, except God. And she said, God told me. And I'm like, okay. And, you know, so I just kind of fluffed it off. And then a couple days later, she told me again that I was going to die when she was 11. And I says, I know you told me, God told you. And she said, no, it was my guardian angel. And she says, yeah, she couldn't see her guardian angel, but her guardian angel was on her shoulder. Mm-hmm. And she told her to pray for her grandma mm-hmm. and to keep her in her heart.
10: Wow.
1: Yeah, that's one of the most, I think one of the things we need to keep in mind again with, it's very similar to the Eucharist. You know, the world looks up there and it sees a piece of bread, but we see the body, blood, soul, and divinity of Christ. We yeah. see a reality that the rest of the world cannot see. That is everywhere. When it comes to the spiritual realm, there are angels everywhere, there are demons everywhere, and what we're kind of asked to do with God is to go to them, to be open to them, to listen to them. Obviously not be open to the demons, but to be open to the angels. And to remember, you know, one of the things with the angels is they don't just care about our spiritual well-being. That's kind of their highest goal and highest care, but they do assist us in temporal things, and they do assist us kind of in the bodily needs that we have. They protect us from physical dangers. And so even going to our guardian angels with you know, what we may think, oh, well, it's not that big of a deal. No, go to your angel. Go to your angel.
0: Yeah, I love that. Yeah, you know, you hear a lot of stories. And a question that I often have is, you know, how do you discern? How does somebody deepen the awareness of what is their guardian angel? And how should a Catholic discern authentic angelic experiences?
1: Yeah, that's a very difficult one, you know. And this is, you know, the first thing is, you know, when in any part of the discernment process, there's always going to be kind of what is the kind of the underlying knowledge that we have, because it's very difficult to discern something when you don't know the details. So this is one reason why we should understand, get to know our guardian angels. We should learn about the angels, learn about each of the choirs of angels. Is so that when we you know are in a situation where we have to discern what is good and what is not good, we can make that with the knowledge and the light of grace. So that's going to be the first thing, is we need to catechize ourselves. We need to seek to understand the angels, because the last thing we want to do is, you know, attribute or ask something of an angel that is not an angel. Or discern wrong. I mean, you know, that's something that is always going to be a possibility, but remain in the state of grace, go to Our Lady, Queen of the Angels, go to your guardian angel. And also, you know, all of us at some, and in some degree, we have kind of this peace meter within each of us, that when we're discerning, you know, we'll come to a point where we'll be at peace. There will be a spiritual peace about our decision. There'll be a spiritual peace about what has been revealed. And so, excuse me. And so we can kind of take solace in that, you know, and also try not to go beyond, you know, what we need to discern.
0: Now, well, let me do this. I'm going to take a short pause. When we come back, Teresa and Philly and everyone else, I'm going to grab your calls. If you want to get in, 888-914-9149. We are exploring today the angelic, and I don't know if you've discovered that you're surrounded every day by these spiritual beings sent by God. You may not think twice about your angel, but they're there to protect, to guide, to assist you. And there are moments, you might call them coincidence, where it could have actually been divine intervention. And we're trying to understand the angels. There is a great book called Devotion to the Nine Choirs of Holy Angels, and it'll take you through the function of these, the hierarchy of these different nine. Right now we're talking a little bit about guardian angels, but you have your archangels, and there's powers and principalities and seraphim and cherubim, whole litany. If you want to learn more, that book's available at tanbooks.com. If you want to tap into the expertise of Jason Gale, feel free to dial in. I'll be back in a second, and our conversation will continue.
11: Certain point comes where you have to address the grief. A lot of times with abortion, it happens decades down the road. I've been involved with retreats where every single person on the retreat was at least 30 years out from their abortion.
0: Wow.
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10: Hello, this is Bishop Larry J. Kulik of the Diocese of Greensburg. Let us pray. Remember, O most gracious Virgin Mary, that never was it known that anyone who fled to thy protection, implored thy help, or sought thy intercession was left unaided. Inspired with this confidence, I fly to thee, O Virgin of Virgins, my Mother. To thee do I come, before thee I stand, sinful and sorrowful. O Mother of the Word incarnate, despise not my petitions, but in thy mercy, hear and answer me. Amen.
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6: Hey, thanks for joining me. We are talking about angels, guardian angels, the invisible spiritual world, the hierarchy of angels, the nine choirs of holy angels, and some of this may be new to you. You know, I love what Scripture says. It says some people have entertained angels without realizing it, and the saints believe that heaven was constantly active around us. And I think if you really want to draw closer to your angel, check out that book and begin to work on that relationship. It's your angel is your greatest advocate, your protector. You will be eternal friends. I think about that sometimes when I pray to God. I'm I do my best to make it to heaven, right? To our true state, our true home. You know, my angelic friend who is with me on all my victories and all my failures, we'll be able to rejoice and praise God together. It's going to be wonderful. So the same thing for you. And I know you've had your own angelic encounters. We're speaking today with Jason Gale, Vice President of Content and Production at Tan Books. And Tan just released an old French book entitled Devotion to the Nine Choirs of the Holy Angels. And Jason, before I jump into the phones quickly, I mean, this book, what will they find in it? Why did you guys choose to re-release this? Like, it is a classic. I was reading through some of it last night. Yeah. But for those who are just tuning in and they want to know more and maybe be in that closer relationship and tap into the power and all that you get with this beautiful spiritual gift that God gave us, known as our angels, tell us about the book.
1: Yeah, so the author, Father Henri-Marie Bodin, so he's a 17th century French spiritual writer. He was profound in his teaching on the interior life and kind of the total consecration to God, kind of really diving into works on humility, and just he was a very prolific spiritual writer, this being one of them. So this was, you know, following, you know, the the Protestant Reformation, where those kind of Catholic things were being cast aside. And so he really kind of lays out for the layman a great understanding of not just why we should be devoted to the nine choirs of angels, but also here's how to be devoted to the nine choirs of angels. So it's a very practical book, and he just does a beautiful job. And again, sometimes some of those, you know, old writers who died a long time ago, they just say things with such clarity that it's absolutely refreshing.
0: You know, I love it. I'm glad it does, you know, that is resurrected, so to speak, because I think it's timeless, it's important, and it can bless every generation. On tambooks.com, if you want to check it out, let's go to the phones. Teresa in Philadelphia, Pennsylvania. Hi, Teresa.
15: Hi, thank you. This is a great topic. My question is, what is the role of the angels in inspiring advances in technology and science? And I'm asking that because I know there are tech entrepreneurs in Silicon Valley who feel that they're communicating with non-human intelligences that are giving them these amazing ideas. And how do we know that they're not communicating with the fallen angels to develop all these advanced technologies?
0: They could be. That's a great point. Jason, I'll let you pick that up. I mean, you know, Satan and those demonic forces are fallen angels, right?
1: Yeah, absolutely. And that's why, you know, even when you look at, you know, Satan himself, his name is Lucifer, angel of light. And you know, how he's become a distorted light that can, you know, that can affect the world in real ways, and stuff. So, I mean, I think the biggest thing is, you know, we need to, discern the kind of the direction of these things with kind of, the moral clarity of the church first off, because there's certain things that are not a mystery, you know, like, you know, how certain technology should be used with and without human cooperation, right? Yeah. There's some things that are very clear, but there are other things that can be a little more hidden. So I think the biggest thing is to remember first each of those persons has a guardian angel. And they are there to inspire the person and lead them towards God. We can ask that angel to help them. We can ask, I think it's the Archangel Gabriel. He's the patron saint of radio, television. Maybe you can, you know, correct me there, Drew. But I believe he's one of the patron saints there for kind of the modern technology boom that we're going through and stuff. But also, you know, to invoke the angels when it comes to spiritual combat. Because, again, one of the things that the angels continuously do today is that they are still at war. They are still fighting with the devil. And so to ask them in specific situations, because, again, they wait for us to ask for their intercession. And so we can really point them to where we need them.
0: All right, let's go back to the phones. Well said. Angel is in Perrysburg, Ohio. It's near Toledo. Hi, Angel.
16: Hi, thank you so much.
0: You're welcome.
16: When I was about 18, I was 18 years old, I had two small babies. Fell asleep on the floor and woke up to my house being engulfed in flames. Oh. I had superhuman power literally pick me up off the floor, and I was literally, I was not moving like a normal person. I was literally flying with a white light around me. I managed to get into the bedroom to get the babies, and just as we got to the door, the house exploded. Without that help, I would have definitely not made it. And they did find a chair that I threw 40 feet away through a wall, a cement wall. So that wasn't me.
0: Now, you know, Angel, I would have think your story's crazy. If it wasn't, I just read one earlier today, just like your story. It was a woman that was in a violent car accident. I mean, she got into a head-on car accident. She says she could hear the rumbling of the metal, the glass shattering and flying everywhere, and she got thrown from the vehicle. She didn't have on her seatbelt, and she says that she was literally embraced by something. She got thrown out of this car at high speed, and that being, she says she just saw it was like a luminous light that surrounded her, and it took her all the way across this roadway, this highway where the accident was going. Her car was spinning. It was crumpled. And it laid her gently on the ground. That woman got up out of that car accident, you know, off the side of that road, without a scratch, unharmed. And she claimed it was completely angelic. And I think, you know, what the church says, you know, and I think it's in Psalms, you know, it says, "He shall give angels charge over you to keep you in all ways." And we've seen miraculous protection from so many of these angels, people waking up in the middle of a fire, something arousing them or protecting them as they travel. I love your story. Thank you for sharing that, Angel. Jason, I only have a couple of minutes left. I want to give you some final thoughts here too, as well. A lot of people want to join the conversation. The phones are stacked here, but let me give you the opportunity at least for the final word.
1: Yeah, one thing I do wanted to hit on, I'm sure somebody's calling in with this question, is the, you know, should I name my guardian angel?
0: Good question.
1: And I think it's a great question, and it's one that the church has addressed, and the church says, no, we should not. And, you know, the reasoning behind that is, if you go back to the beginning of our show, we went through the nine choirs of angels. Yep. They have all been appointed. They've all been given some charge to the workings of the world, whether it be nature or ourselves. And so it's kind of like, can I name it somebody else's kid? No, you can't. So those angels have been given a name by God. Those angels have been put into our care, but they're not a pet. And so we do not have the authority to give them those names. Nor do we want to kind of speculate, because we could be wrong. We are fallen human creatures. And so, even if we think we have some certitude about what our angels' names are, we don't want to. We can't be absolutely sure. We can't have that absolute certainty, and so we just go to them, my holy angel, my guardian angel, angel of God, and address them that way.
0: Well, Jason, great conversation with you today. I really enjoyed hanging out with you. We'll have to do this again. I hope people will check out the book. I guess the best way to get that is with Tan Books. Is that the best way?
1: TanBooks.com. Absolutely.
0: All right. We put a link in our show notes. If you're in traffic somewhere and you missed it, you'll find it there. You can link right over to it. If you missed the conversation, download the podcast. Fantastic day today. I think you'll enjoy today's show. Till tomorrow, I'll pray for you. Say a quick prayer for me. God bless you.
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19: 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A historic moment unfolded today in Orlando as Archbishop Paul Coakley, president of the U.S. Bishops, presided over a special mass and consecration of the United States to the Sacred Heart of Jesus. In his homily, His Excellency said the Sacred Heart reveals the truth about who we are and who we are called to be. He urged Catholics to let Christ's love shape every part of life, saying truth and love meet perfectly in His heart. He stressed that consecration begins with humility, adding, quote, "We cannot come to the heart of Christ while pretending we have no need of His mercy. To consecrate the nation, he said, is to place our wounds, our shortcomings, and our sins before Christ, emphasizing that renewal in the church and the nation will come from disciples who remain rooted in Christ and bear the fruit of holiness in everyday life." You can recite the prayer of consecration at relevantradio.com and join Father Rocky for the Family Rosary across America as the 54-day novena concludes tomorrow on the Solemnity of the Sacred Heart. President Trump is indicating a deal with Iran could be imminent after he canceled planned military strikes set for tonight.
20: With the Strait will officially open as soon as we sign, which could be soon, very soon, maybe over the weekend. In Europe.
19: And the U.S. is ramping up security during the FIFA World Cup, which got underway today. With the U.S. hosting 78 matches across 11 cities, FBI Director Kash Patel says he's making terrorist attack prevention the agency's top priority. The Trump administration said preparations include event and intelligence operations center staffing, as well as background checks and intelligence reports. Keeping you connected with the church and the world 24 hours a day and on the web at relevantradio.com. I'm Brooke Taylor, and this is Listener Supported Relevant Radio.
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0: Hey, hey, welcome to the show. This is going to be a good one, as you know. Why is this going to be a good one?
22: I think it's Thursday.
0: Which means?
22: Monica's here.
0: Monica's here. All right. That's what I'm talking about right there. Licensed Clinical Professional Counselor. That would be an LCPC.
22: There you go.
0: Monica Hinderer here, and all-around great daughter. And so when she's on, we generally talk about parenting issues and things like that. What we're going to do today is talk a little bit about parenting adult children and how those of us, like me, who now has adult children. In fact, the baby is, what Nick just turned 24. Whew, wow. Yeah. So anyway, how us parents of adult children can like mess it up and drive our kids away without realizing what we're doing. So are you as close to your adult children as you would like to be? Does it feel like they've withdrawn or pulled back a little bit, right? Well, today we're going to look at the 10 mistakes that us parents of adult children make that can actually harm our relationships. Before we do that, please remember content today is solely for educational purposes, not a replacement for mental health diagnosis or treatment. Calling in the show does not establish a therapist-patient relationship with either myself or LCPC Monica Hinderer.
22: There you go.
0: Thank you. But we start, of course, with a prayer to our Blessed Mother and doer of knots. Please join me in the name of the Father and of the Son and of the Holy Spirit. Blessed Mother, undo the knots. Take into your hands the knots that affect married couples. I'm so excited. And with your long fingers of love and grace, undo these knots for the glory of God. Visit married couples with your grace, renew their sacramental covenant, increase God's love in them, and strengthen their bond of peace so that with their children, they may always rejoice in the gift of your blessing. Amen. All right. So I have to start with a confession.
22: Oh.
0: Ooh, you're wondering.
22: Oh,
0: ooh.
22: No.
0: You know, your mother's been gone now for a few. No, that's nothing there.
22: What?
0: No, but, you know, with nine adult children, one of which who's sitting right across from me in this studio, as I prepared for the show and I'm reviewing these 10 mistakes and making some notes, I had to plead guilty to one or two or three of them.
22: Oh,
0: right?
22: No.
0: Yeah. But.
22: Should I scroll through and see?
0: No. You'll be able to point out the ones that I keep getting wrong. By the same token, right, I also understand why parents make some of these mistakes because I make them.
22: For sure.
0: So I'm kind of like, okay, well, I know why I'm doing this or did that, and I know it didn't work out, but my heart was pure. My motive was pure, but it turned out bad, right?
22: That's right.
0: So you've got some questions, some issues about this. If you have adult children and you're kind of struggling with your relationship, give us a call, 888-914-9149. That's our Catholic Order of Foresters call in. Or if you are an adult child and you're struggling with your parents and trying to figure out how to corral those folks, give us a call. 888-914-9149. Or, of course, as always, you can email me at doug@relevantradio.com. All right, Monica, are you ready?
22: Ready, set, go.
0: Okay, let's do it. All right, so number one, right, they guilt their kids into staying close, right? They use guilt. So, the love they weaponize becomes the very reason that the love tends to wither, right? Phrases like, after all I have done for you, weigh heavy on a child's heart.
22: Yeah.
0: Instead of feeling cared for, the child feels indebted.
5: The relationship shifts from warmth to burden. In time, escape feels like the only option, while parents remain puzzled by the distance, right? So here's my thought on this one is guilt for sin only, right? I mean, the only thing we should have guilt about is sin. Rest of it is imperfections and defects and whatever, right? So listen, when a child is born, the and here's the deal. This is from experience, obviously. But the parent forms an idea of what this child will be like as an adult.
22: Yeah.
5: Right? And I remember when each one of you were born, I'm kind of like, well, this... But in your mind, I just have this vision of your qualities, your virtues. Mm. And, you know, you're all going to be like rocket scientists or, you know what I mean?
22: Just the top brain of the surgeons.
5: Yeah, you're all top 1%, right? and the vision is like you're almost perfect on every dimension, right? Straight A student, popular, well-liked, lots of good friends, good-looking, personable, right? But then a few years later, something strange happens. The child forms its own personality.
22: Oh, no.
5: Oh, no. Its imperfections start to show up, right? The child doesn't fit neatly into my image of what you should be. And, you know, using guilt as a technique to get the child to conform to your vision is a surefire way to alienate the child.
22: Yeah, and I think that I want to give parents a little bit of the benefit of the doubt where I think that tactic may have been used against them. It's what they know, or it's often, I think, an emotional response or kind of a response in desperation to get the child to comply or to alleviate my feeling. And oftentimes, like if your child, let's say, has this opportunity away from home, and so they're leaving, and the parent is like, after all I've done for you, why aren't you staying? But I think really the opportunity there is to express how you're actually feeling.
5: Yeah.
22: Right. And that is a beautiful way to kind of continue the bond in the relationship, but not guilt them to stay. And that's kind of us tolerating our own emotions first instead of kind of putting them on our children as a burden to make my feeling go away, essentially.
5: Mm-hmm. Yeah, right. And it's easy to do. But so I'm reading this book, fascinating book, because a psychological look into the life of St. Therese the Little Flower.
22: Yeah.
5: Right. And she suffered, you know, some psychological challenges, right?
22: Scruples,
5: OCD, some real attachment injuries. Wounds, and I spent the last two shows talking about attachment injuries on how it shows up in marriage. She had some real attachment injuries because her mother wasn't able to nurse, so she went out to a wet nurse, didn't live at home for a while, and then back, and then a lot of problems. So Saint Zelie, right, in raising her children, anytime they misbehaved, she labeled it a sin.
22: Oh.
5: That's a sin. That's a sin. So they grew up like thinking
22: very
5: that...
22: Very scrupulous,
5: because everything I do is a sin. As opposed to, you know, I don't know, I'm just being a kid, right? And we're chasing each other around the house and we knocked over the pitcher. So I guess the reason I share that is, as we go through these 10, there's going to be some parents out there who might want to beat themselves up. Don't do that, right? I mean, none of you are perfect. And if you're doing one of these things, stop doing it, or come up with a better way to do it. And even if you're not perfect and you do some of these things, like St. Zelie Martin, you can still be canonized and your kids can still get to heaven.
22: Yeah, that's
5: so,
22: right.
5: You know, it just don't beat yourself up too bad. But if you find you're doing some of these things, you may want to make some
22: changes. Yeah, I think a big part is when we share all of this information, and if something is resonating with you and you're realizing, oh my gosh, I do this, or I've had this experience. Really, I think when God reveals certain things to us, it's not shame on you for not seeing it sooner. It's like, thank God that I'm seeing this now. And so I think it's more of a know thyself, and we're always on a journey of self-improvement, and and hopefully that journey never ends, right? Hopefully we're always becoming better and better and better until we're in heaven. And so I agree with that sentiment.
5: Cool. Well, you know what? We've got an interesting caller. Let's go... We may not get through any more than just the one.
22: I love that. The last time.
5: Would you show up?
22: That's true. The last time I think we tried to do this, we didn't even make it to number one. So this
5: nobody,
22: is progress.
5: Nobody calls in when it's just me. You show up all of a sudden, everybody's calling in.
22: I don't know about
5: all
22: that.
5: All right. Let's go to Lucy in Indiana. Hello, Lucy.
8: Hi. Thanks for taking my call.
5: You're welcome. Mm-hmm. What's going on?
8: So maybe a couple of problems. So first, I went through my son's phone. He's 18 years old.
5: Okay.
8: And he confessed to one of his friends that he had drank and that he felt tipsy.
5: Mm-hmm.
8: And then 2 hours later, he drove home.
5: Mm-hmm.
8: The other is, that's my 18-year-old. My 20-year-old same issue. I had caught him drinking. He came home and was throwing up, so I knew that he had been drinking.
5: Mm-hmm.
8: And so I just don't know how to navigate that. And they say that I'm controlling.
5: Mm-hmm.
8: And my youngest, my 14-year-old, says that I am controlling, but he calls it that I limit him.
5: Yeah.
8: He wants an e-bike that goes 50 miles an hour, and I don't want him to have it.
5: Yeah, that's because you're wise and very smart. Yeah, 14-year-old should not have a 50-mile-an-hour bicycle, to be sure.
8: Right.
5: All right, so... All right, and so... so have you spoken to either of these boys about their drinking?
8: I have, and they all say that it's no big deal,
5: mm-hmm.
8: that, you know, kids my age drink, and I'm being responsible when I do it.
5: Mm-hmm.
8: And I'm not, they say that they're not alcoholics, that they're just doing it for yeah. fun,
5: mm-hmm.
8: and that they know how to control themselves.
5: Mm-hmm. Mm-hmm.
8: And what I've told them is, We have family members. I have a family member who, my niece and nephew, have an alcoholic mom mm-hmm. who's not around because mm-hmm. of alcohol problems.
5: Mm-hmm.
8: Their grandfather was an alcoholic. And so I'm very scared of drinking. I'm mm-hmm. very scared of this.
5: Mm-hmm.
8: I know other parents that have parties and let kids drink at their house. They take the keys away from the kids.
22: Mm-hmm.
5: Yeah.
8: During the parties, so that they don't drive, but they allow them to drink in their home.
5: Yeah.
8: And so they think I'm being old fashioned.
5: Yeah.
8: And so I don't know how to navigate this.
5: Sure, sure. Monica?
22: Yeah, I mean, I guess my first thought is really a conversation around safety. I know that the boys say, mm-hmm. like, well, I know my limit, and that's maybe a stretch. You kind of have to find your limit in those times.
5: Well, and you find your limit by overdoing
22: it. Right. And the fact that the one drove home actually suggests to me that we're not making the best decisions. And so that would actually be the conversation that I focus on more about, you know, safety and driving and not like never getting behind the wheel, right, when we're intoxicated.
5: Yeah. Yeah.
22: And kind of, I think, focusing more on the safety aspect. At their ages, you're not going to be able to control them.
5: Yeah, not much, especially when they're in the house. Do both of these boys live at home, Lucy?
8: They do.
5: Okay, mm-hmm. All right. Yeah, all right. And the 18-year-old, is he...
8: They want to leave.
5: Say that again.
8: They want to leave. They want to go away for college.
5: Yeah.
8: And I think some of that is to get away from me.
5: Well, I mean, that's a kind of a normal thing for a lot of 18 to 20 year olds to want to get away from home.
22: Oh, I wanted to get away so bad.
5: Is that right? Too bad.
22: So, yeah, well, you mentioned their dad. I'm curious about what his role in this has been.
8: He's a very strict, harsh father.
5: Mm-hmm.
8: Sometimes a bit of abusive, I think.
5: Mm-hmm.
8: And so, my 18-year-old, when I confronted him about it, he said, please don't tell him. There are graduation parties that I want to go to, and I know he's not going to reason with me.
5: Mm-hmm.
8: He's hard to talk to.
5: Mm-hmm.
8: And so he is very hard to talk to. And so I know that mm-hmm. he's right, that he will be very harsh with him.
5: Well, so then that puts you in a tough position, though, of having to withhold stuff from your husband about the children. And that's not necessarily a good thing either, right? So they've really put you in a difficult situation. Part of the conversation, I think, is, and I agree with Monica 100%, it's about safety. Part of it is about, in this house, we've got certain rules.
22: Mm-hmm.
5: And they're non-negotiable. They are not negotiable. And if you don't like the rules, then you can't live here. It's as simple as that, period. And one of those rules is, if you have even one beer, you do not drive a car, period. Mm-hmm. I mean, that's, you know, if you're 18, that's just the rule. And cause,
22: or even 20, I mean, that
5: or even 20. I mean, you're under the legal age, right?
22: Yeah,
5: so that's
22: under the
5: just
22: legal
5: really
22: age,
5: clear.
22: You can't have anything
5: exactly.
22: to drive.
5: So that's non-negotiable, period, end of story. I mean, I one woman I knew when we had kids in high school together, I mean, literally, she went out and bought her own breathalyzer, and when her kids got home, boom, here, breathe into this thing, right? You know, then you lose car keys. So there are some non-negotiable rules. You tell them why it's not negotiable. You tell them why you're going to be really strict about that. Other things I could be flexible about, I got a midnight curfew, you want a 1 o'clock curfew, okay, I can give in on the curfew, but I can't give up, I give in on the drinking. So I think you set your non-negotiables. And you also tell them that, listen, you've put me in a really tough position. Next time there's a problem like this, your father has a right to know that his kids are not behaving properly, and he's going to be part of the conversation. So just so you know, you can't put me in a position to withhold or to keep secrets from your father as well. Does that make sense?
8: Oh, yeah, absolutely. And they know because I always tell my husband.
5: Good. Okay. Yeah.
8: I feel

0: party, and I understand that. So I have the inclination to not tell him until after the party.
1: Not tell your husband. Yeah. Well, you can make that choice. Another opportunity would be to just tell your son, hey, listen, I mean, if you're going to go to this party and if you're going to have a beer, I'll drop you off and I'll come pick you up. I mean, I'm okay with that too, right? That I understand at that age, everybody's going to be drinking. That's just part of the culture. And I just don't want you driving, right? And, to have a beer, okay, you're 18, but, but it's kind of the norm. So
2: yeah, I think it just sort of depends on like what your values are and how you're going to navigate that. Some parents are okay with being a little flexible with the drinking, and others are not. And I think that, this party, I think one of the ways you can phrase it is that this is his opportunity to redeem himself.
1: Yeah.
2: And to show that he can be, that he can be responsible and not engage in underage drinking, right?
1: Yeah, right. Right, right. And we certainly don't want to encourage underage drinking because that's just not a good thing, right? I just want to encourage you, though. I mean, don't, there was one of my sons was on a weekend study trip in high school, and I got a call that he and some other guys had snuck some alcohol in, and I had to come get them because they were kicking them out for the weekend. Well, that's an embarrassing thing as a parent. That boy is now a priest. All right. So kids make mistakes. They learn from those and they move on. So I wouldn't be overly harsh on it. Make sure they understand the boundaries and the reasons and what's not negotiable. Make sense?
0: That makes sense. Okay.
1: God bless. All right. Good luck with that. You're welcome. Yeah, these are tough issues, right? The alcohol thing's a tough thing.
2: Well, it's funny because, I mean, what you were, the alcohol age used to be 18 when you were...
1: It was for me.
2: ...younger, and then...
1: Yeah. So when I was 18, in Illinois, they lowered the drinking age to 18. Then when I was 20, they raised it back to 21.
2: Yeah.
1: So...
2: And I think, it's just, it's an interesting... It's a very American kind of culture to do these, binge culture is very American.
1: Yeah.
2: Well,
1: yeah,
2: it's just interesting. Anyway.
1: All right. Listen, we need to take a break. You listen to Marriage Unhindered. I'm your host, Doug Hindert, licensed marriage and family therapist, talking about how adult parents sometimes alienate their children with Monica Hindert, licensed clinical professional counselor. 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We've got another caller we'll get to as soon as we come back from the break. Don't go away. Fascinating stuff.
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3: Oh, Monica's here.
4: Monica, guess what? Dr. Phil's on TV tomorrow. You might have a TV spot pretty soon.
3: There you go. Yeah, well, no, if you want to, like, steal my job from me, I'll just go to the golf course.
0: So. Oh. Here's your host, Doug Hinderer.
3: I was at the golf course with your brother on Saturday.
5: I know, I'm jealous.
3: I could do more of that. Hey, we're only literally one day away from June 12th, which is the Feast of the Sacred Heart of Jesus. Tonight, the Catholic Conference of Bishops is preparing to consecrate the United States to the Sacred Heart of Jesus. Father, say that again. Oh, they did it already. Thank you, Jim. Thank you, Jim. Yes, they've already done the consecration. We've got a link here. Where's my note on that? We've got a, there'll be a link at Relevant Radio, so you can read the consecration and you could pray the consecration that the bishops prayed today. And or we put a link to that in the show notes, Jim? Yeah? Okay. I'm going to put a link to that, right? And we're on day 53 of the 54-day Rosary Novena to the Sacred Heart with Father Rocky. So tune in tonight, 7 p.m. live, on air, online, on Relevant Radio app, on Relevant Radio Plus. 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Even if you haven't started, feel free to join in. And at we get to the finish line.
5: There you go.
3: That's the idea. All right. Well, let's take another call, shall we?
5: Mm-hmm.
3: Let's go down to Bonita Springs to Monica. Hello, Monica.
5: A great name.
3: Hello, Monica.
6: Yes. Hello.
3: Hello.
6: Thank you for taking my call.
3: You're welcome.
6: You're talking about, adult children and mm-hmm. parental relationships and stuff.
3: Yep.
6: And I got divorced, it was like 24 years ago.
3: Mm.
6: And my ex-husband worked on turning all the children away from me, all four of them.
3: Mm-hmm.
6: My daughter kind of caught on and didn't fall for it, but all three of my sons have been estranged from me for years.
3: Mm.
6: They have, a couple of them are married, and I have grandchildren that I've never met.
5: Mm.
6: And, I've kind of resolved myself to the fact that it's never going to happen.
3: Yeah.
6: So I pray that we be reunited in heaven. So I don't know if there's anything that you could suggest.
3: That's tough. I mean, if the problem is it takes two to make a relationship, and if one says, I'm done, I'm mm-hmm. not talking anymore,
5: yeah,
3: it's not a lot you can do. Do you send them cards at Christmas or birthday cards or anything? Do you reach out to them at all?
6: I used to, but their father would intercept them, or, they throw them out. They just rejected everything.
3: Mm-hmm.
6: Just recently, though, I did send a letter to my youngest son because he just had a second baby,
5: mm-hmm.
6: and he was reaching out to my daughter.
3: Mm-hmm.
6: mm-hmm. to see if she had any pictures of him when he was a baby or for his baptismal certificate or confirmation or whatever.
3: Sure.
6: He was asking her. So what I did was I went ahead and I copied. I made scrapbooks of beautiful scrapbooks mm-hmm. of each of my children when mm-hmm. they were little. So I made copies of all the pages of his. And I sent him a really nice letter, you know. And, you know, I knew that I wouldn't hear back from him, which I haven't. And mm-hmm. that was probably over a month ago and, mm-hmm. it, you know, just crickets. But, you know, I knew that kind of doing it anyway, but yeah. that's okay.
5: Yeah. Yeah. Did you
6: but
5: ever?
6: No, I feel like my days are numbered. I'm not going to live too much longer. So I was wondering, do you think I should write letters to the other boys?
3: Yeah. Mm-hmm. I mean, I don't see anything wrong with that at all. And I think in these situations, I mean, my thought is you do what you want to do and let them decide to do what they're going to do. So if you want to send them a birthday card, a Christmas card, you want to write them a letter, I think you do it. And if they decide they want to throw it out before they read it, well, they're going to make their choice. But you've got to do, you want to continue, I think, to extend the olive branch. And because, you know, they may well have a change of heart at some point.
5: Hmm. Yeah, and I would focus on, you know, how much you love them and the relationship you want to have with them. I think sometimes when we're in this crisis, we feel the need to maybe defend ourselves or put, you know, your ex down or kind of refute every claim. But I think that just kind of keeps us in a cycle. And I think that there's an opportunity to start a new relationship or a beautiful relationship for what it can be.
3: Mm-hmm.
5: And sometimes, you know, I wonder if sometimes that's a cycle we get stuck in of, you know, trying to defend ourselves instead of trying to just be who we are and live that well and love yeah. them well and, you know, accept what comes from that.
3: Yeah. That makes sense.
6: Well, that's kind of the irony of the situation, too, is that, like, I knew going into the divorce and stuff to never speak badly about their father.
5: Mm-hmm.
3: Very good.
6: So I have a lot of thoughts on that. But,
3: I bet you
6: know,
3: do.
6: To never do that, you know, whereas he did just the opposite. Every moment that he had, he was constantly like brainwashing the kids mm-hmm. against me and
3: yeah,
6: stuff.
3: What a shame.
6: So even my letter to my son, my youngest son that I just sent a month or so ago, I didn't put anything negative about, you know, their good. Father or anything. Just how much that I love him and
3: there you go.
6: You know, wish the best for him. That's about all I could do.
3: Yeah. Mm-hmm. No, you're doing it. You're doing it. The only thing I would add would be, you know, if you're going to send him a letter, a card, whatever, just have your guardian angel go with the card, right?
5: Yeah.
3: Get the guardian angels involved.
6: Okay.
3: Pray to your guardian angel to talk to their guardian angel mm-hmm. to kind of open their heart a little bit yeah. To the reality of the
5: yeah,
3: situation.
5: Yeah, and I think that's, you know, open their eyes so they may see and their heart so they may receive. We have to be at peace with it, which is probably the hardest part, right? But that, luckily, that's the work you can do without their involvement, right? Monica, I'm so sorry.
6: I pray for them every day.
5: That's good.
3: Yeah. Right answer. Right. You just keep doing what you're doing. Keep loving them as best as you can and let them make their own choices.
6: Okay.
3: All right. God bless. Thank you for the call.
6: All right. Well, thank you.
3: You're welcome. Let's go down to New Mexico to Shirley. Hello, Shirley.
7: Hi. How are you? I love your show.
3: Oh, God bless you.
5: That's
3: thank
5: good.
3: You.
7: And I love it when you have your daughter on.
3: I do too.
7: But anyway, I want to make a comment on the lady that is speaking about her 14 and 16-year-old boy drinking, and they're saying they're going to be responsible and everything. Mm. Did you guys mention the fact to her, I don't know, I got cut out, that not only is she and her husband responsible for their actions, whether they're driving or not, that they can get sued if anything happens because they're underage.
3: Yeah.
7: They can go to jail. Yeah. Because they're underage. Well, she got to put her foot down.
3: Yeah.
7: That's all there is to it, because until they're 18, they're responsible for everything.
3: Yeah, yeah. And we didn't talk about the legal liability. But
5: yeah, I think the kids she was talking about were 18 and 20.
3: 18 and
5: but
3: 20,
5: you're
3: right.
5: She was referencing that there are some high school parties where the parents allow people to drink at their home. And while you take the keys, I still think that's really high risk. And you're right, the parents are then liable for anything that happens in that situation.
3: Yep, absolutely. Yep. Good point, Shirley. Thank you for calling in, and thanks for your kind words, and thanks for listening to the show. We appreciate it.
7: Yeah. Love you.
3: Thank you. God bless.
5: Wow, so much love.
3: Well, no, and I... You know, that's my wife's name is Shirley.
5: Okay.
3: Now, that was not her.
5: Stay focused.
3: That was not my wife, Shirley, but maybe...
5: it's good to hear I love you from
3: Shirley. Maybe all Shirleys love me.
5: Tim, what are we going to do?
3: I'm going with that. Going with that.
5: Back to marriage.
3: Now, parents. What about parents. Of adult children? All right. Let's move on to number two.
5: Hmm.
3: They turn every conversation into a criticism. All right. So, I mean, here's the deal. A casual call turns cold after one, you know, kind of backhanded or, you know, subtle comment. Child flinches emotionally, kind of, you know, and, you know, once they get a jab or two about something they're not doing right, the conversation just turned into cautious check-ins because the child thinks they need to protect themselves now because whatever it is I'm doing, oh, I bought a new car. Oh, how did you finance that? Right? So it's easy, even if they do something legitimate, like, you know, whatever, if they think there's a criticism that's possible, they're just not going to open up and share about a lot of things, right? And then the parent wonders why they don't know, I didn't know you bought a new car. Well, because if you'd have, why would I tell you? Because you're going to make me feel bad for doing it, because you're going to be like, well, that was an expensive car. Did you look at a cheaper one, right?
5: I think that oftentimes parents, obviously they're older, they've been around more. So I think some of it is, well, I'm nervous. I want to give them wisdom, or I want to save them from mistakes, because mistakes often bring their own kind of burdens with them. I don't want them to be burdened, all of these things. But I think that letting go and letting your kids make their choices, the mistakes are really important, right? They are important for them to make and for them to grow from. I also think it's not that parents can't offer criticism, or even sometimes I think questions come across as criticism.
3: Often.
5: It's like, why are you asking me so many questions?
3: Yeah.
5: And we just forget to connect first, right? So when they say, hey, I bought a new car, and the first words out of your mouth are either criticism or questioning.
3: Yeah, like how much did that cost?
5: There was no connection there with the child. There was no like exciting or like, oh my gosh.
3: How exciting. Even a new car is very exciting. Yeah.
5: Tell me more about that. Yeah. You don't even have, if you can't muster excitement, you can just say, tell me more about that. Like, wow, you know? And I think that helps anybody, really any relationship, feel connected before criticism comes in.
3: I think, many a criticism is couched as a question.
5: Oh, yeah.
3: Oh, why did you decide to cut your hair? Whatever. Pick anything you want, right? But questions often contain a criticism in there. So now here's this. So I'm going to weigh in on this one on a personal level.
5: Mm-hmm.
3: One of the challenges for parents is, of course, from the time the child is born, we have given this God-mandated assignment of raising the child, which means part of that raising of a child is to point out when I do something wrong, tell them how to do something right. Yeah. So there's correction that comes along with raising children. And you get in this habit of correction and feedback, and it comes across as criticism too often. And then all of a sudden, they're adults, and you got to stop it. And it's hard to do. It's hard to shift, right? It's hard to make that shift from, no, I'm still responsible to help mold you and grow you and develop you and educate you, to you're on your own now and I can let you go do what you want to do.
5: Mm-hmm.
3: And I will say personally, right, with you nine kids, I was thinking about this the other day, every one of you, I've got some advice on how you could do some things different.
5: Yeah.
3: Right?
5: We know.
3: Yeah, I know, but I don't tell you. I try not
5: to. You've gotten a lot better. There's hope, ladies and gentlemen.
3: There is. But it's hard. Because I'm kind of like, you know, man, I'm kind of like, and especially, you know, and I talk about the fact that they make decisions that they're not illegal or immoral, but I'm kind of like, why would you do that?
5: Yeah.
3: It's kind of like, well, that's not a good, but, you know, I've got almost 70 years of experience. I've learned a couple things.
5: Mm-hmm.
3: And you want to share that. It's because you want to save your kids from making mistakes or learning lessons the hard way if you can.
5: Mm-hmm.
3: But to your point, Mistakes are a pretty important way to learn. And mm-hmm. it's really not my job to volunteer. So sometimes what I'll do is I'll say, I have some thoughts about that if you would like to hear them.
5: And then we say, no,
3: thanks, Dad. I got this. And I'm like, seriously? No, really? It's, you know.
5: Yeah. And I would say, you know, and this isn't all the time, but I think that, you know, the child at some point already kind of knows what their parent is going to say. Not every time, but when you're raised by someone, you kind of know their default responses to things. So you can kind of already anticipate the parent response. But I think that it's not that parents have to go along with everything and they can't criticize anything. But I think we have to be careful that the criticism isn't outweighing, that not every decision that's made is critical. And sometimes, you know, it's better to, as adult children, to let them, to give advice and then to let it go, right? And to be there
3: exactly.
5: if or when they fall.
3: Yeah.
5: Remember the Thomistic Psychology Conference we went to?
3: I do.
5: And Father Ripperger was talking about the age of majority
3: mm-hmm.
5: and that, you know, children reach an age in which they're no longer first, if we look at this kind of really strict interpretation,
3: mm-hmm.
5: they're first not obedient to mom anymore. They don't have to be because mm-hmm. they've reached an age where mm-hmm. they're now considered adults and then eventually dad. And so, you know, at some point it's, you know, inscribed in each of us to be our own person and to be, you know, self-sufficient.
3: Yeah. I got it. Yeah. And I agree 100%. But that's a tough thing for parents.
5: Yeah.
3: You know, because you love your kids and, you know, you want to help them and you look at some of this stuff and like, hey, you know, maybe you should think about doing something a little different, right?
5: Maybe don't do that.
3: maybe don't do that. And again, part of it is this idea of yield cheerfully in matters of personal preference, right? So the adult child is just doing things out of personal preference. I mean, they can make their own decisions.
5: Yeah.
3: And you're not going to agree with all of them, plain, flat out, just, you know, you're just mm-hmm. not. You're going to look mm-hmm. at everyone. I'm going to be like, well, no, you. But that's life, right? Yeah. And I'm sure my parents didn't agree with all of my decisions, too. And, you know, and that's how that goes, right? That's the deal. You're listening to Marriage Unhindered. I'm your host, Doug Hinder, licensed marriage and family therapist with daughter Monica, licensed clinical professional counselor, talking about how parents can alienate their adult children without even really knowing what they're doing. And we've got, 11 of these, and we're on number 3 now. But we're going to take a break. Come back if you want to give us a call. If you got a situation that's going on with your adult children, or if you're an adult and you got a situation going on with your parents, give us a call. Let's talk about it. 888-914-9149. Whatever it is you're going through, I promise you there's lots of people listening out there right now going through the same thing. So give us a call. 888-914-9149. We'll be right back.
8: 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They don't have to report injuries. And so we don't even know how many women are being injured every year by these very, very strong chemical drugs.
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10: Hello, this is Bishop Terry LaValle of the Diocese of Ogdensburg. Let us pray. Remember, O most gracious Virgin Mary, that never was it known that anyone who fled to your protection, implored your help, or sought your intercession was left unaided. Inspired with this confidence, I fly unto you, O Virgin of Virgins, our Mother. To you do we come, before you we stand, sinful and sorrowful. O Mother of the Word incarnate, despise not our petitions, but in your mercy, hear and answer them. Through Christ our Lord. Amen.
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3: All right. Hey, listen. We got a couple of really exciting things going on at Relevant Radio right now. Some programming changes. In the morning now, 6 to 8 a.m., we've got the Mark Schwartzberg Show. Mark's a fascinating guy. I've gotten to know him pretty well this past week as he's hanging around. He's a convert to Catholicism, raised in the Jewish faith. Husband, father of seven, former Wall Street analyst, pretty bright guy. And so he brings a really unique perspective to living the Catholic faith in everyday life. And I think you're really going to enjoy his show. So guests and takes calls from listeners and all kinds of encouragement, really positive stuff. He's had some wonderful guests on this week. And so big expectations. I think you'll get a lot of enjoyment out of his show. And then, Life is Worth Living with some guy named Venerable Archbishop Fulton J. Sheen at 1 o'clock, which is pretty cool. So we've got some vintage Sheen, yeah, every day at 1, which is great, right? So be sure to tune in live on your local Relevant Radio station at relevantradio.com or on the free Relevant Radio app, which is my preferred way of listening to Relevant Radio when I'm driving home, but that's just me. All right, so hey, guess what, Monica?
5: Chicken butt.
3: No.
5: No.
3: That's an old one. We have some more callers.
5: Let's take them.
3: Let's go to Akila in California. Hello, Akila.
15: Hi, how are you?
3: We are wonderful. What can we do for you?
15: Well, I was listening to the show, and I have a 19-year-old. She's going into her junior year at college. But it was like when she turned 18, she started telling us basically that she was grown, and she stopped kind of communicating with us about things she was doing. She would just leave the house when she wanted, come home when she wanted.
3: Oh, my.
15: Yeah, it was just, it went crazy. She went and got a couple of tattoos, got her tongue pierced, like just ran all the way.
3: Yeah.
15: But she's still dependent on her dad and I, even though she's away at college. So, and I told her, I said, hey, you know, I know you're 18 and you're considered an adult. I'm like, but adults communicate. So I guess, or we're supposed to anyway, especially with your parents. So I guess I was looking for guidance on how to connect with her without being overbearing, because her being away at college, she has command over her schedule. She can go and come as she pleases.
3: Sure.
15: It's like when she comes home, she still wants to do that, and she can't. So just a little bit of guidance on how to maybe work with her without you know, bending too much and without hurting her too much.
3: Monica?
5: The very last thing you said, without hurting her too much, can you clarify that?
15: Well, because I think, I won't say me, but her dad, I feel like he's more strict with his rules, because we're divorced. We don't live together. So I feel like how he does things sometimes hurts her. She feels, I don't know if hurt is the right word. That might not be the right word, but she feels more restricted when she's with him. Like she doesn't have the freedom that she would like.
5: Yeah.
15: And they bump heads a lot more than her.
5: Yeah.
3: Go figure, a dad bumping heads with a daughter.
5: We wouldn't know that.
3: Yeah, we don't know that.
5: I think, yeah, so that's why I kind of wanted to clarify, because I think that children will often feel hurt, but it doesn't mean that what we're doing for them isn't right. You know, she feels like there's not freedom. Her feelings are hurt. This isn't fair. And yet the rules, the guidance, the boundaries, the restrictions are actually healthy for her. And she doesn't understand it now. But I think that is an important lesson of, you're right, adults communicate. When we're in people's homes, we respect their homes. You're in my home. Mm-hmm. You're in dad's home. There's rules that come with living at home. And I think that there can be a really earnest conversation about that, about like, let's talk about what you feel is reasonable. And if you can get her to engage in a conversation about what she feels is reasonable, and she can be a part of the decision-making process that also have the rules, she'll have more buy-in.
3: Yeah.
15: I love that. Okay.
3: Yeah. And I think, and part of this is just good social skills that she's going to need someday when she's married, right? You got to be able to communicate to your husband, tell him when you're coming and going and what you're doing, when you're going to be home. Mm-hmm. These are just common courtesies that you need to learn how to extend to anybody.
15: Okay.
3: So that's what I'd say. The other thing I'd just say is I would just give yourself, challenge yourself a little bit. And am I being a little too restrictive now that she's, you know, 19, and should I be a little more flexible with some things or not? And I'm not saying you should be. Just saying it's time, you know, you loosen things up a little bit as they get older.
5: Yeah.
3: You know, she's off to college now. And I ran into this with every one of my children when they went off to college for the first year. And they came back for that first summer. And they're used to coming and going as they please. And all of a sudden, they think they've got college freedom at home. And I'm like, oh, no, you don't. You've got restrictions at home. You don't have college freedom here.
15: And
3: but we ran into conflict. I ran into conflict with every one of the kids, I think, the first summer they came home after college. And we said, well, there's, you know, I don't know what you're doing in college and you're on your own, but here I do. And we've got rules and you got to obey those rules. And and that's the deal. Yeah. So, pretty normal stuff. Yeah. Go ahead.
15: Okay. Thank you guys both for that. And I have a follow up question. So when the kids would come home for college, did they ever break the rules? And if they did, what were the consequences of that breach?
3: Monica's laughing at that question.
5: Hmm. Yeah. I will say, the rules, so in our experience, the rules did change from high school to college.
3: Mm-hmm.
5: We were granted more freedoms. We were granted later curfews, you know. So things did shift. There was like a, we understand that you get more freedoms at this point. I don't know. It's a little hard. I think we grew up in a strict home, so there were consequences, and it was just sort of that expectation.
3: Yeah. So, part of the deal was, listen, if you're living in my house and if I'm helping you with college tuition, you got to follow my rules. And if you don't like my rules, you don't get my money. So go pay for your own college. And,
5: Or car, or
3: whatever it is. My car, you want to borrow my car, I got rules about that. And one is, you know, no alcohol rule, period. And, you know, and curfews and things like that. So, so what control did I have? Well, you know, I was paying for college, so I could pull that money in, which I did for one of your brothers. It was like, sorry, I'm not writing the check next semester. You can go get a job. You know, and so...
5: Yeah, not on a one-time offense.
3: No, not on a one-time offense.
5: It wasn't a one-time offense, but I think that there is an earnest conversation that's had. And then, but in that conversation, you can ask her, what do you think is a reasonable consequence if you break these rules?
3: Yeah.
5: And kind of put it on her to kind of think a little more critically about, like, well, what is reasonable if I do break these rules and if I am disrespectful? And then you guys can kind of discuss and negotiate like what that would look like. And that's going to look different for every family. It may be that you pull some tuition, or it may be that it's you pull the car, or it may be that she has more chores to do at home over the summer because she's not being respectful. It doesn't necessarily matter what it is. It just has to be something so that she understands there's cause and effect, and I have to respect mom and dad.
3: And yes, and the idea, and the way I tried to explain it to my kids is, listen, I don't expect you or demand that you agree with the rule. I just want to make sure you understand it. That's all. Do you understand the rule? I understand it. Okay, good. Then we don't have a problem. But I disagree. Well, I don't care if you disagree. My house, my rule. So that's kind of how that goes, right? So I'm not going to sit and try to convince you that I'm right and get in an argument. It's like, here's the rule. Do you understand it? And we got to obey it. So, All right. Kayla, thank you so much for calling in. I've got some more callers I got to get to here before we run out of time. So thank you. God bless you. Let's go to Sherry in Indiana. Hi, Sherry.
16: Hi.
3: What's going on?
16: Oh, it's kind of I don't even know. Let's say we farm and we farmed. I married into it when we got married. We've been married for almost 40 years.
3: Not
16: but, so I have two sons, 36, 33. We lost a daughter in 2011. Hmm. That would have been 30. But anyway, we are in the process where we just can't continue with the farm. It's a dairy farm.
3: Mm-hmm. Oh.
16: And so my one son was wanting to grow with what he was doing because they were doing some, I don't know, I don't know how to address it. Just some kind of farm stuff on their own.
3: Mm-hmm. Okay.
16: But they need to grow. And so we explained where things were and he said that he was willing to buy the farm.
3: Okay.
16: Because we can't go forward. Okay.
5: Sure.
16: So my other son, who doesn't want really a lot to do with the cows, he liked to do the tractor stuff and that kind of stuff. Mm-hmm. But he thinks that, you know, he's kind of just stepped away from the family saying that, you know, we're not being fair and we're not giving our son anything. He's actually buying it.
5: Mm-hmm.
16: So we've explained that to him. Yeah. We've explained we can't go on. You know, I have ideas, you know, and he wants to implement an idea, but he doesn't want to do all the work for it, but he wants to have the idea and everybody else do it, you know.
3: Yeah. Mm-hmm. Yeah, yeah.
16: But his idea won't produce money for a couple of years because it's raising beef, and beef takes, you know,
3: beef takes time.
16: 16 months to grow and sell and all that stuff.
3: Sure.
16: So we just said, you know, we can't do it. If you want to do it, my husband said, take a couple of cows and start it, you know.
3: Yeah.
16: Put a fence up at your house, whatever.
3: Yeah.
16: Anyway, so it's just been, we just simply said we couldn't do it. I said, I got to figure out how to even pay stuff anymore. I can't take any more on. Well, you can't put that on me. I'm not putting it on you. I'm explaining where we are. Mm-hmm. So anyways, he chose to say that he doesn't want anything to do with the family, and I've been alienated from my grandkids.
3: Mm-hmm. Yeah.
16: So.
3: Well, I guess my thought is you have a fair hearing. You have an open and honest conversation with everybody involved. Yeah. Everybody gets to show their cards. And you make a decision.
5: Yeah.
3: And if he goes along with it, fine. If he chooses not to, that's on him. And I guess, again, you do what you think is best and fair and honest and equitable. And then your boys can decide how they want to feel about it.
5: Right. And I think you said it appropriately, Sherry, when you said he chose to step away. It's his free choice that he's choosing to step away from the family and let something like this get in the way. And I think all you can do is express how that's making you feel and express what you would like the relationship to look like and keep that door open and just hope that eventually feelings simmer and he comes back around.
3: Yeah.
16: Well, and that's what I'll be honest, that's what I tried to do with a couple of conversations.
5: Yeah.
16: After explaining the situation of selling a farm and saying, you know, I just want to see the kids, and him saying that they just don't want to be part of the family.
3: Mm. Yeah, that's a heartbreaker. That's a heartbreaker. I think, you know, it's a real shame. And here's the deal. You know, you keep praying for him. Keep sending the kids birthday cards, Christmas cards, do all that kind of stuff. Leave the door open. And at some point, maybe he'll come back. Maybe you can talk to his wife. Maybe, you know, you can stay in good terms with her. If he's going to carry the grudges, no, not you can do. Sherry, unfortunately, I'm out of time. I got to go. So sounds like you're doing the right stuff. keep the lines of communication open, and keep praying. And again, use the guardian angels. Keep sending your guardian angel over there every day to talk to him. Okay. God bless. We've got a couple more callers I really want to get to, and we don't have time, Monica. Yeah, we're down to just the last minute and a half, unfortunately. So, Stacy and Samantha, if you want to call in tomorrow, Monica won't be here, but I will be, and I'm looking at your issues here, boundaries with parents, and a 20-year-old daughter who's in college and is doing drugs and doing poorly in college. I have ideas about both of those.
5: Yeah.
3: So if you want to give a call in tomorrow, I'd be happy to deal with those. Monica, good to have you here, darling.
5: It's good to be here.
3: You want to go to dinner now, huh?
5: Yeah.
3: All right. I can't wait. Where are you going to treat me? Where are you going to take me?
5: That's right. That's right.
3: Can't wait for that. Here we go.
5: Oh, ridiculous.
3: Here, maybe Wendy's. Let's upscale.
5: Oh, yeah, sure.
3: We always end with a memorare for that couple, or that family that's in deep trouble and is going to need some help tonight. So please join me. Remember, O most gracious Virgin Mary, that never was it known that anyone who fled to thy protection, implored thy help, or sought thy intercession was left unaided. Inspired with this confidence, we fly to thee, O Virgin, of virgins, our mother. To thee do we come. Before thee we stand, sinful and sorrowful. O Mother of the Word Incarnate, despise not our petitions, but in thy mercy hear and answer us. Amen. Hey, if you enjoyed today's show, please pass it on. Statistics are 88% of the couples out there aren't as happy as they could be. Mm. And we're all about helping couples and families grow in happiness. Monica, thanks for being here.
5: Thanks for having me.
3: You want to come back again sometime?
5: Absolutely. Let's pencil that in.
3: How about tomorrow?
5: Oh, yeah, to answer our other two callers.
3: You're a little busy. Well, that's a problem. You got too much going on and no time for the old man, but take it personal.
5: This is not guilting violins? Me into staying close,
3: I'm
5: is it?
3: I'm guilting you into staying close. I absolutely am.
5: I think we God need bless. To rewind the episode.
3: Good to have you here. Have a good night, everyone. I look forward to tomorrow.
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1: 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The United States was consecrated to the Sacred Heart of Jesus today during a special Mass in Orlando, led by Archbishop Paul Coakley, President of the United States Bishops. In his homily, His Excellency said, "The Sacred Heart calls Catholics to let Christ's love shape every part of life and to approach Him with humility." He added that the Sacred Heart does not divide, it reconciles, and that true renewal in the Church and the nation will come from disciples who remain rooted in Christ's love and live it out daily. You can recite the Prayer of Consecration at RelevantRadio.com and join Father Rocky for the Family Rosary Across America as the 54-day novena concludes tomorrow on the Solemnity of the Sacred Heart. And the White House is releasing a statement from President Trump reflecting on the significance of today's event. Trump saying America has long been a land of prayer and a place of miracles. He connected today's consecration to Bishop John Carroll's dedication to the young republic and called this moment another milestone in America's story of faith. The World Cup is officially underway, the global tournament returning to North America for the first time since 1994 with the opening match in Mexico City. The U.S. team begins its run on Friday against Paraguay in Los Angeles. And a new ad campaign will air during the World Cup, spotlighting the voices of abortion survivors. The nonprofit Faces of Choice has secured placement for a series of testimonies that will air to a global audience throughout the tournament, keeping you connected with the Church and the world 24 hours a day and on the web at relevantradio.com. 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
13: It's all happening today on Trending, from aliens, abductions by dolphins, a Catholic take on the unbelievable. How do you navigate that? We'll continue our series on AI, and the World Cup kicks off tomorrow. I know here in the United States, we've had pre-games occurring across the country with the camps that players are in taking place all over the last week. And in the meantime, tomorrow's the feast day of the Sacred Heart of Jesus, a great time to get to Mass and pray that consecration prayer to the Sacred Heart that the bishops have prayed today, consecrating the United States to the Sacred Heart. And they're doing so while they're all gathered together in Florida for a big bishops meeting. And then tomorrow they'll all go home and they will have the opportunity to then consecrate their dioceses. So we're inviting you here at Relevant Radio to join us by making that consecration prayer today. So you could head over to relevantradio.com to pray the Sacred Heart of Jesus consecration prayer that the bishops prayed today for the United States, and we'll pray tomorrow for the diocese. So please head over to relevantradio.com. It's right there on the main page. You can also tap the banner on the app. It is front and center, and we're going to be praying it together in just a few minutes. If you also want the link, I'm posting it on social media as well as in the show notes for today's show. But again, all you have to do is go to relevantradio.com, and that prayer is right there, front and center. So as we have this momentous occasion for the United States, this giving over of our nation, of our country, to the Sacred Heart. Maybe you're learning more about the Sacred Heart for the first time. Maybe you're learning more about St. Margaret Mary Alacoque. Perhaps this is new to you. Well, I wanted to look, before we pray this consecration prayer together, you'll have an opportunity here in just a moment. I wanted to look at some of the writing and revelation of St. Margaret Mary that she gives us when she talks about the Sacred Heart. Much of our writing comes from her. And while we're not diving into the full tradition of where this devotion comes from today, we'll touch on some of that tomorrow here on Trending, I was really pondering the significance of some of her writings, where she says, "This divine Savior appeared on another occasion to his slave," that is herself, and she says, "He said to me, 'I'm seeking a victim for my heart, who will be willing to offer herself as a sacrifice of immolation for the accomplishments of my designs.'" Then St. Margaret Mary goes on to say, "Then I felt myself wholly penetrated with the greatness of the sovereign majesty." St. Margaret Mary is giving us an example of living out this consecration of the Sacred Heart and a glimpse into the significance of the Sacred Heart consecration for our nation, giving over our nation. That this is a giving over of our land, our people, our industry, our economy to our Lord, and for Him to dwell in it. You know, when we talk about holiness, the word holiness means to be set apart, to be hollowed out for God. And so the bishops in this great consecration, their work is through prayer and the giving over of the nation, as they've done today and again tomorrow in all of their individual dioceses, is a giving over of the nation and the people of the United States of America to God. And St. Margaret Mary reveals in this revelation that as God is appearing to her, as he's calling upon her, He asked her specifically, "I'm seeking a victim for my heart, who will be willing to offer herself as a sacrifice of immolation for the accomplishments of my designs." In other words, He's saying, "Give yourself totally to me." Now, she explains that she went on to recommend a whole litany of other souls who she thought would be perfect for this. But our Lord here made it very clear to her, and she writes about this, that Christ wanted her totally and completely. By the way, she's a saint. So there's something to be said of this giving over of self that St. Margaret Mary showed us that is ultimately an imitation of Christ on the cross. And again, as he's asking her this, she said, I felt myself wholly penetrated with the greatness of the Sovereign Majesty. Now, during one of her retreats, she later wrote, I heard from my divine master the following words. I would have thy heart to be my refuge, into which I can withdraw to find refreshment when sinners persecute me and drive me from theirs. That is when the world, when we drive Christ from our own hearts, God is looking for a place to dwell. As she wrote, he said, to find refreshment when the world is rejecting him, committing atrocities against him. He wants to take refuge. He wants to reign in her heart. He wants to reign in our hearts. And this brings to the forefront the significance of this momentous occasion, this historic occasion of the United States bishops consecrating the United States, its people, our economy, our land, to the Sacred Heart. What will come of this, I do not know, but it will be great. Now, St. Margaret Mary went on to explain after Christ is calling her into this giving over of herself into the Sacred Heart, this union with his Sacred Heart, and that he wants to find refreshment and refuge there from the sin and the sinners of the world who have not given over their hearts to him. He then goes on to speak about adoring him in Holy Communion and placing him through the reception of Holy Communion on our hearts, reigning over our own hearts, where we are then meant in homage to worship him, to adore him. This is the significance of this consecration of the Sacred Heart of our nation. This is why we should all be taking very seriously and participating in the handing over of our own lives, of our own heart, and that conformity to the Sacred Heart. So today, on the occasion of the United States bishops consecrating the United States of America to the Sacred Heart of Jesus, I'd like to invite you to pray that prayer of consecration. Now, if you would like, you can look at it online at relevantradio.com. It's right there on the app or on the front page of our website. But we can also pray it here now together. So I'm going to walk through this prayer slowly so that you have an opportunity to repeat it after me. We'll pray together now in the name of the Father and of the Son and of the Holy Spirit. Amen. O most sacred heart of Jesus, you know the longings of our hearts, and you desire that we enjoy friendship with you. From your pierced side, you have poured out the wellspring of life for which we thirst. Your heart burns with the love for all people to return to a right relationship with you. We celebrate the abundant gifts you have given this nation, founded on the self-evident truths that our Creator has endowed all people with the right to life, liberty, and the pursuit of happiness. We make reparation for the offenses against you and against human dignity that have taken place in this nation. May our hearts be united to yours so that our families and communities enjoy peace and happiness. May broken relationships be reconciled, injustices repaired, and the wounds of our land be healed. May your holy Catholic Church serve as a sign, pointing all people to your infinite love. O desire of nations and center of history, we ask you to bless these United States of America, who live and reign with God the Father, in the unity of the Holy Spirit, God forever and ever. Amen. Most Sacred Heart of Jesus, have mercy on us. Immaculate Heart of Mary, pray for us. In the name of the Father, and of the Son, and of the Holy Spirit. Amen. If you're just joining me, this is the consecration prayer of the United States bishops, who today have consecrated the United States of America to the Sacred Heart of Jesus. Yes, just a day before the consecration. They're doing that today in part because it is the day they're all together convening for the bishops' meeting. Tomorrow they'll return home to their dioceses, where they will then move forward to consecrate each of their individual dioceses to the Sacred Heart of Jesus. And so that prayer is available if you weren't able to pray it with me in its entirety. Now it's at relevantradio.com. Go home, pray it now. Pull over if you have to, if you're driving, and pray that prayer. Again, it's available as the headline at relevantradio.com and on that front banner on the Relevant Radio app if you're listening on the app. Tomorrow's a very special feast. I want to invite you to go to Mass. Make that holy hour of reparation. And as we talk about reparation, as was in the prayer, today is that opportunity to make a sacrifice of reparation for the sins that have been committed by us, by our own families, by our local community, by our nation, against the Sacred Heart of Jesus, against the will of God. You're listening to Trending with Tim Ray here on Relevant Radio. The World Cup also kicks off tomorrow on the feast day of the Sacred Heart, with games taking place all over the United States. Pre-games have already been in action over the last week with the pre-camps occurring. And there's this really neat story that, oh, and the game started today. Sorry, tomorrow the U.S. team plays. The story, I think, really stood out to me about the United States men's national team because it showed an example of what we stand for within the business world, within business ethics from a Catholic worldview. And it gave a glimpse of that. See, one of the players, Brendan Aaronson, was married last week during the pre-camp. Now, it's kind of unheard of for a player to literally leave the World Cup training camp to go and get married, yet alone for any other reason. And he was given permission, allowed to go by his coach, the United States men's national team coach Mauricio Pochettino, had commented on this in an interview about letting the player Brendan Aaronson leave briefly for, I think, a day, and he literally flew back in the middle of the night back to the training camp for the World Cup. And here are some of the comments he made when questioned about it in a press conference that really stood out to me. He said, "The human being is always at the front to us." Pochettino said, "I completely understand that players need to plan their lives and the family around." He goes on to give an example of how he was the coach after the wedding was planned, and that usually these pregame camps never occur prior to June 1st. So this was a unique circumstance where the camp took place before June 1st. Player planned his wedding prior to June 1st, and that he wasn't even a coach there to navigate this. So he said, yeah, I let him go. But he says the human being is always at the front to us. I thought it was very profound that the person comes first. In other words, this is a core Catholic teaching when it comes to the social teaching and the morality of the church within society and within the workplace. Coach went on to say, "For me, nothing changed because he was going for one day. I know the type of professional player he is. It's a good thing to let him celebrate. His teammates were very happy. It also helps create better atmosphere and more commitment." So in other words, he's saying it's not a big deal. He's gone for a day. And that it's important for him to go and celebrate and for his teammates to celebrate. It creates that camaraderie, that atmosphere, this commitment that you're not just a slave to your job, that actually your family, your personal life actually is priority because the human person comes first. That's why when he said the human being is always at the front to us, that was a very, very Catholic statement. So he goes on to say that it's a thing that provides energy to the team. And he goes on to speak of the harshness of leaders and even past coaches when he was playing soccer. He said, "Being a leader today is not like how it was in the past. Now it's about evolution of the humans. All leaders now need to think in this way to be more human than in the past." I remember when I was at university, and one of our professors, we had a whole course on human-centered design and whether it was products, whether it was the structure of a business, whether it was where we operated our businesses, whatever it was that we were doing, that it needed to be human-centered, that this is the teaching, the morality of the church, that even within the workplace, the church's teaching is very clear on this, that I think a great summary of this is that the player, or in this case, the player for the soccer team, is your greatest asset. Obviously, we see that in a different way that is seen, and they're able to negotiate large salaries and have these all elements. But take that to the micro scale of small businesses or massive corporations. Your worker, your employee, is your greatest asset, as is understood by the church's teaching. And so proper working conditions is something the church has always advocated for. A reasonable

allowing for the freedom for a person to worship, to get married. In this case, as we're talking about with one of the team members from the United States men's national team, Brendan Aaronson's just having gotten married about a week ago during the pre-camp for the World Cup. Again, it's unheard of for you to leave, but indeed, Mauricio Pochettino actually allowed him to leave for that marriage. And again, it allows that camaraderie. It allows that the human person comes first and that we have to bring forward human beings as at the heart of our workday, at the heart of our business decisions. And those human beings aren't just the customers or the buyers or whoever's enjoying and cultivating the final product, but it's those people who are involved in all processes and elements of the creation, the implementation, the sale, the execution of industry. And this will prepare us well for as we dive into some of the church's teaching on artificial intelligence, even talking about aliens and talking dolphins who kidnap people, supposedly. I guess this was a story that people have been discussing for months, and I am riveted by the fact that it is still making its rounds. I'll touch on that a little bit more later, but I think there's a lot of food for thought when we apply the church's teaching within the context of business. And again, seeing that humans are the greatest asset. And with that, I think comes that teaching that is boiled down to we use things, not people. Things can be used as a means to an end, but a human person is never a means to an end, whether it's to winning the World Cup, who yeah, people say the U.S. has no chance at. You know, Mexico's already beat South Africa 2-0 in a game earlier today. You know, you look at this and we can't objectify humans. It's where you look at the teaching of St. Thomas Aquinas and the great ethics of the church. And right there in the heart of it, something's very clear, that the only proper attitude that we are meant to have toward another human being is love. And that because of that, you can't use a person as a means to an end. That a human person is an end in and of themselves. And it's regardless as to whether or not you're employees, your coworkers are Catholic that you work with. You just give preferential treatment for Catholics because they're Catholic. But we actually evangelize by how we interact with our coworkers, within our family, within the world around us, with our superiors, in our humility, in our objectivity, and our accountability that we need to express for ourselves, but also accountability for others. And I think a lot of that is touched on in this small example of the United States head coach for soccer, for playing at the World Cup, saying, hey, yeah, my teammate got to leave at a time when you're not allowed to leave preparing for the World Cup because he had a pre-planned wedding. And as Catholics, we have fought in society. And this was fought for by the Maccabees. This was fought for by many of those in the 12 tribes of Israel prior to the coming of Christ, and has been fought for by the church over the last 2,000 years. And what has been fought for is that we must have our freedom to worship. And with our freedom to worship includes our freedom to marry. Because marriage is a part of our worship of God, is a part of our communion with God, a part of our co-creation with God. In fact, many saints have fought for the ability for a person to marry. I think, for example, of St. Valentine being one of many who literally gave his life, along with St. Nicholas and others. And part of that conversation centered around marriage, people being able to be given in marriage. Saints who have gone before us have fought for against anti-Catholic rules because they're not human-centered. So while I kind of laugh at some of the language of the United States head coach saying that leadership today is not like it was in the past, he said now it's about evolution of the humans. Well, it's nothing about evolution. It's that perhaps there might be a season right now

that wasn't there 30 years ago or beyond that sees people do need to come first and that we need to have the freedom to marry and be given a marriage and worship and go to church and that this is human-centered. And it's not that we've evolved and gotten better at leadership. It's that we go through seasons where we forget how important life outside of the job is. That we're not meant to be enslaved by the very work that we do. So enjoy the games. I'm sorry if I offended anyone. I know a lot of the conversation is surrounding who will or won't win the World Cup. And I don't know, will it be South Africa? Who already won a game 2-0 earlier, or sorry, Mexico that won a game against South Africa 2-0 earlier today. Will it be the United States? It's a pretty momentous occasion again here in the United States. By the way, at the same time as the Sacred Heart consecration is occurring, we are kicking off massive games across the country that are bringing people from around the world together to come alongside and come around one simple thing. The joy of sports, the joy of athleticism, the joy of competition and speed and endurance. These are things to celebrate. And this is a reminder for us. Perhaps that's one of those takes we can have, that it is providential that the World Cup's happening at the same time across the United States when the United States is being consecrated to the Sacred Heart. Because it's a reminder for us to be able to gather closely together and that Christ's image, God's image, reigns on every human person. And the coming together behind the World Cup, even the coming together and the combativeness of disagreement over who will or will not win and being on opposing teams, that there's this togetherness we must have that is ultimately formed and fostered in the image of God, Father, Son, and Holy Spirit. And that we grow closer to that as we grow closer to communion and union with the Sacred Heart of Christ. I'll be back touching here in just a moment on some of your questions, along with a series on AI and aliens and talking dolphins who capture a man. What do you say about the Catholic response to these things? Belief in the unbelievable or the things that we really do want to believe at times?

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0: aliens, talking dolphins who capture man, belief in the unbelievable. Where's the Catholic response there? I'm just barely about a week ago hearing about the talking dolphin phenomena and that they captured a man who was missing for 2 weeks. More on that in a moment. I know this is a little bit of an old story, but apparently it is still circulating. First, I did want to answer a quick question here. Janine on Instagram asked, and you can ask me questions there as well at Timmerie, T-I-M-M-E-R-I-E, or email me, trending@relevantradio.com. I'm happy to ask your question, answer your questions. I heard you mention, Janine said, that your girls go to dance class. What are your thoughts on dancing? I haven't discussed this in a while. Okay, so I have a 5-year-old and 3-year-old daughter. If you know my background, I grew up dancing, classically trained, ballet, tap, jazz, modern, lyrical. I even dabbled in a ballroom and West Coast swing in high school and was able to get in and start competing. Lots of fun. I loved it. I never competed in dance other than like very briefly a little bit with swing, and it was very fun and light. It wasn't that competition dance culture that is so prevalent today. So that's my first point. One, I would never touch competing. Number two, and I will add a caveat, I do have one of my siblings who has her kids in dance, a great studio, a lot of homeschooling families, a lot of Christian values there, and they do compete, but they compete once a year. So that's their showcase. And it's a little different. And that's for some of the older kids. And you have a choice. So I do know there are studios that do competition dancing that looks a little different. So I'm just adding that caveat. I would not do any competitive dancing. I think there's a beauty to performing and the poise and the confidence and the challenge and the preparation. I think performances are great. And especially having, you know, all your loved ones there to come and celebrate and admire and watch you grow. I was so blessed having so many family and friends who did that for nearly 2 decades as I danced. And some of you know, I kind of danced semi-professionally. I danced with the Russian Ballet Company in Washington, D.C., the Kirov when I was in high school. Got to participate in some of their programs. So dance has been a big part of my life. And so navigating this with having my 2 girls first has been new. So we started Dance Up for the first time this January. I love the studio that we chose. It is a Christian dance studio, and everyone from teachers to administration to parents have been lovely. It has been a phenomenal environment to be in, and we're going to keep it up. Would I say they're the best at incorporating technique? No, but my kids are having fun and enjoying it. I'm learning whether or not it's also my kids' thing, because I'm not going to pressure them to do something that I love and think is neat. Here's the bottom line. A lot of the dance studios, so when I was right at the end of high school, you're really seeing this massive shift with an overemphasis in competition and underemphasis on performing, and you started to see the language change in when it came to dance. So when I was a kid, and for the lack of better examples, when we would be on stage, when we would be performing, there would be language that was communicated by our teachers about how we moved our bodies, how we posed, and the way in which we stopped on the stage for people to see us. Call it strike a pose, let's say, for lack of better words. And we were told to be very respectful, that we danced sassy, not sexy, that we didn't do what they call like crotch shots, where if like you're jumping or you're posing, like there was a modest turn to the body. And I can even expose that through the evolution of Vogue magazine covers. Some magazine covers, I have a whole book of old Vogue magazine covers from, let's say, like 70 years ago to today. And you could have almost the exact same outfit that is worn on the cover of Vogue today that was worn, let's say, 70, 80 years ago. And one is poised and beautiful from the past, and the one today has a, hey, I'm easy type of overly sexual sentiment. And so this is the change that has been seen in dance as well. And I'm not okay with that. Not to mention the clothing that is very minimal, even within dance classes and studios, both by teachers and by students. So here's what I say. I think dance is a studio by studio basis, and sometimes even a teacher by teacher basis. And for me, I would love to see better and stronger technique for my kids, but I love the lightness and the atmosphere in the studio that we are at now. So that's what my thoughts are on dance. Again, it needs to be discerned studio by studio, teacher by teacher. You have to be hands-on. I don't think it's cool to just throw our kids into a normative environment where 6-year-olds are running around in basically underwear or bikinis, and that's supposed to be what we, I don't know, gyrate to. We're like, they're just throwing it out. They're like, really? I don't think that's appropriate. And objectively, it's not. And I'm not throwing judgment out if you're trying to get your kids in extracurricular activities and you have girls and you want them to dance and that's quote unquote the only option you've had. There are different things we can do. And I will say one of the things that I've really been thinking about this week, because we took the summer off of dance because there's a lot of fun stuff to do outside and I do not want to overcommit to extracurriculars. And we're focusing on swimming and just having fun and keeping it light. I do plan on teaching more in my house because I have the skills, some of the better repertoire, some of the greater discipline. And I am going to, and even yesterday I started teaching my girls a little bit more at home, and it was intriguing to me because my 5-year-old actually thrived even more at home with me teaching her, because there was more structure and there were clear goals on learning technique and what to do. And she thrived in that circumstance better than I've seen her thrive in terms of like the excitement of learning something at home. So it's food for thought for me. I know that when I've talked to my parents, especially my mom, who was all in at dance with dance for me. I mean, I danced from 2:30 till 9 or 10 o'clock at night, Monday through Friday. And if it was Nutcracker season, it was Friday and Saturday as well. And so I loved that. It was very formative for me. It was a huge gift. I'm so grateful for that sacrifice from my parents. But I also very much so understand when my mom says, with regard to extracurricular sports, to dance, that she wouldn't have had us do so much because it does disrupt family life. And for a lot of, I think, millennials down, a lot of people begin to think this is exclusively who I am and this is my future. And so when you rip the soccer or the dance out from under them, there can be a real identity crisis going into education, the workplace, or they just put their whole life into the extracurricular rather than letting the extracurricular help informing and bringing discipline and agility to them. So food for thought. My last thought, I think this is my second postscript on this, is don't overcommit. I'm really trying not to overcommit. There are a lot of really awesome, fun things I'd love my kids to be in. But I'm really trying to discern what I am taking on. And for us going into the fall, we're going to do catechesis, the Good Shepherd one day, and ballet class another day, and that'll be it. That's more than enough for us. So just taking that slower approach so that we're not disrupting family time, but we're getting that good formation in a body and soul that's important. So those are my thoughts, Janine. I'd love to hear yours as well if you're navigating extracurriculars. Let's look at aliens and talking dolphins. Okay, so I've been meaning to talk about aliens for a while, and I have been in the thick of a deep dive on a lot of saints and church teaching when it comes to extraterrestrials, UFOs, you name it. And I'll be covering it more in the weeks and months to come. But I want to start with kind of a painting a picture that I think is important. And that question I'm going to pose is, why do people today, and of other cultures as well, want so badly to say that aliens exist, UFOs are real, or that there really was a man captured by dolphins recently and taken to an underground lair and forced to write up plans, and he was the perfect person to capture, and that the dolphins premeditated this engineer they would have build their underground place and give him a breathing apparatus where somehow he could follow the head dolphin, Gerard. And if you haven't heard the story, you're going, what, are you crazy? Well, I'll touch on that a little bit more later. But here's the reality. You talk a lot about fake news, Well, fake news also has the purpose of engaging in a psychological operation to get us to focus on certain things and not focus on other things. So I think it's important for just a moment to state, as different things have been declassified and released by the government, that the Pentagon's All-Domain Anomaly Resolution Office, known as AARO, has confirmed that there's no verified evidence of extraterrestrial technology or alien visitors. Let's just lay that on the table for a second, because believe it or not, I can't tell you how many people over the last couple of months have told me that the government has given proof that aliens exist and that we have made contact with them, etc. Nope. The office from the Pentagon, from the government, AARO is in charge of that, has said no. But simultaneously, they've also released all of these documents of proof, but then they call them just testimonies of people discussing extraterrestrial activity and UFOs. Then you have them talking about the military, where there was a helicopter that was next to an orange orb. Then you also have the questions people are engaging in surrounding the non-disclosure of AARO programs hidden from congressional oversight. Why aren't they telling us the truth? Have they really made contact with what's happening? Do you get that this is becoming very attractive? And I'm just laying it out there because I think we need to be really intelligent. You know, okay, Epstein files come out. People are getting pretty worked up. Boom, we go into a war with Iran, okay? Talk about a distraction. Nothing's done about it, about the Epstein files. Then war with Iran isn't going so well. So boom, we're going to release some more government documents about aliens. But then if you actually do the research, Pentagon office, government office says there's no verified evidence. Meanwhile, they're releasing all this documentation of proof, but they're really, quote, just testimonials, according to the Pentagon AARO office. But people want so badly to believe that it exists. They're reading all these news stories, and maybe you're not that person, but I think every family has at least one who says, no, they are real and I have seen them. And I'm not going to deny there are things such as UFOs that we have, and being clear, unidentified objects that we've not been able to understand. I remember my husband and a couple of his friends were camping out in the middle of the desert in Southern California and saw these movements of light hovering and moving rapidly that were unexplainable. Really cool. I don't know what it is. They talked to everyone about it, but they moved on. I remember friends on a military base in Southern California. All of these military men are standing there looking out as odd things are taking place over the coast of California. And then all of a sudden their superior officer looks at all these 20-something-year-old men and says, don't tell anyone about this. Are you kidding me? You know, a bunch of 20-something-year-old young men who just took a bunch of video are going to send that everywhere. Then you have this story, which, let's be real, everyone can enjoy a viral legend now and again, but let me just present to you how this story has been presented to me twice in the last week. And apparently, as I started researching it, this is an older story, like over the last couple months. This didn't suddenly happen last week and everyone's now talking about it. No, this has been a story that's been circulating. A man was kidnapped by dolphins. Did you hear about that? He's an engineer in Florida. He was missing for 2 weeks. He appeared on a beach and he was talking crazy. People called the police on him. And it turns out he wasn't that crazy. He was kidnapped by dolphins. He was kidnapped by dolphins. The lead dolphin's name is Gerard. And this man talks about how Gerard gave him some sort of underwater breathing apparatus, because everyone's wondering, how were you gone for 2 weeks? And by the way, I'm just reminding in the middle of the story, this man actually was missing for 2 weeks. And basically, the dolphins were very intelligent. They captured this engineer in Florida because they needed him, and they made him go to their underwater city that they were constructing. And they captured this engineer to make the blueprints for the dolphin city. Then I'm reminded, after being told the story a couple times, he had unexplainable saltwater residue on his lungs. Unexplainable. And I'm just sitting here, and I'm twice now in a group of people, and I'm looking around, and I said, you do know that's impossible, right? That there's something behind this. And they're like, oh, but there were medical accounts that he had saltwater residue on his lungs. I said, okay, but you know this isn't real, right? And then people kind of, yeah, but it's just fun to talk about. It is fun to talk about. I'm talking to you about it right now. But here's what's interesting. This is what's funny. We as human beings deliberately are curious about things that are mysterious, transcendent, and unexplainable. And that is a fact. We have human-centered desires that long for the transcendent, for the infinite, for the mysterious, unexplainable, namely God himself. But the problem is that when we aren't rooted in our faith, we then want to worship said things that seem mysterious or say that they're real when it's maybe unexplainable. And by the way, the whole dolphin thing was a hoax. It was an online viral hoax. But the problem is whether it's aliens or dolphins, we suddenly then want to elevate them to the level of human dignity. But God has made it very clear through Revelation that it's only the human person who's made in his image and likeness with that level of value. There's a real risk when we're not rooted in our own faith, because we do have a legitimate longing that's placed on our hearts for the infinite, the mysterious, the transcendent, for someone greater than us who will rule over us. Remember, God has revealed all that is necessary for our faith, for our salvation. You know, even think about this. He revealed angels to us who are far beyond our understanding. They're pure spirit. They can take on and manipulate matter. Why would God reveal them to us? They are so far beyond our proximity and our understanding, further than aliens and UFOs if they do exist. So why reveal angels? Because angels minister to the human person. They're relevant to our faith, to our immortal soul. They can even intercede for us. You see, in scripture, God chose to repeatedly disclose celestial beings of angels. But isn't it curious that we want to search for all of these other things to be real or elevate them to the status of the human person? But the church is very clear. And I'll come back on this in a moment about revelation in the human person and God.
1: We've seen several social media posts like this where the young women are having their abortions at home because they're doing the abortion pill and they're seeing the baby or they're seeing parts of the baby at home, and they're shocked and they're devastated.
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3: Hi, this is Bishop Michael Sisk of the Diocese of San Angelo, Texas. 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Remember, O most gracious Virgin Mary, that never was it known that anyone who fled to thy protection, implored thy help, or sought thy intercession was left unaided. Inspired with this confidence, I fly unto thee, O Virgin of Virgins, my Mother. 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Before thee I stand, sinful and sorrowful. O Mother of the Word Incarnate, despise not my petitions, but in thy mercy hear and answer me. Amen.
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0: 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Okay, just a little wrap-up, and if you weren't with me, you need to go back and listen to this episode. UFOs, aliens, talking dolphins, Gerard, who kidnapped an engineer to build an underground city for dolphins and then returns him 2 weeks later. All of this touches on why is it that we desire as human beings so deeply to have belief in the unbelievable. And I discussed how the significance of God revealing the angels to us and how they're so far past our full understanding, yet God did reveal to them to us. I also discussed how God has revealed all that is necessary for our faith and our salvation. The church is very clear on this. And that there's this human-centered desire that's placed on our hearts for the mysterious, the infinite, the transcendent, the unexplainable. But ultimately, that's God. Think about the words of St. Augustine himself, a convert to Catholicism, paraphrasing his words where he said, "You made us for yourself, O Lord. Our soul is restless until it rests in you." In other words, it's searching. It's uncomfortable. It's longing for more. And we can easily be swept away by other ideas that we then suddenly want to worship or that we suddenly want to make as the same in value and dignity or even elevated above human beings. Isn't it riveting that we make these mistakes? But I also want to read to you the words of St. John of the Cross that are cited in the Catechism of the Catholic Church, paragraph 65, where St. John of the Cross says, and again, this is the church's teaching emphasizing what he has said, in giving us his Son, that is God, and God giving us his Son, his only word, for he possesses no other, he spoke everything to us at once in this sole word, and he has no more to say. Because what he spoke before to the prophets in parts, he has now spoken all at once by giving us the all who is his Son. See, John of the Cross goes on to say, any person questioning God or desiring some vision or revelation would be guilty not only of foolish behavior, but also of offending him by not fixing his eyes entirely upon Christ and by living with the desire for some other novelty. Do you hear what St. John of the Cross is saying? Is the Catechism of the Catholic Church quotes him in this idea of other revelations outside of God. It can be applied to aliens. It can be applied to sentient AI. It can be applied to us wanting to believe in dolphins that kidnapped a man for 2 weeks to build an underground city and he had the skills because he was an engineer. God has spoken once for all. And it is... See, John of the Cross said, any person questioning God or desiring some vision or revelation would be guilty not only of foolish behavior, but also of offending him by not fixing his eyes entirely upon Christ and by living with a desire for some other novelty. Don't go looking for something else. You know, Christ talks about the end times. There'll be signs and wonders. People say, there he is, here he is. But that you'll know when the Son of Man comes, when Christ comes again. Don't be distracted. Don't go running. Don't suddenly say that there's a new, there's an entirely other creation, maybe man-made or maybe unidentified, that is at the dignity and value of the human person. That would be to contradict God and his teaching. One of which is that only man bears his image. Only the human person bears the image of God, made in the image and likeness of God, and made for infinite goodness and beauty and truth to live forever with God in heaven. So that also brings me, and all of this should be a part of the series on AI that we're doing. What does aliens and dolphin capturing a man and AI all have to do with each other? Because whether it's an idea that we hold in our head of a mystery in our imagination, or whether it's something concretely that we build, in our creativity, we can also damage relationships. We can damage a relationship with God and overemphasize the mysterious. In fact, Pope Leo, in his encyclical to us on AI, discusses how signs of the times and creativity seeks new ways for relationship between peoples and nations to become ever more conformed to the demands of the kingdom of God. So he's saying, yes, we can seek these new ways to communicate. We can be in wonder at creation and new things, but that we need to be conformed to the demands of the kingdom of God to understand the churching of the teach and the church, the teaching of the church, and that is our lens through which we approach people claiming sentient AI, people claiming dolphins kidnapping an engineer to build an underwater city. And this is why Pope Leo goes on to discuss that we can't have this attitude where we're discarding or throwing out the human person. Pope Francis talked about the culture of waste. Pope John Paul II talked about the culture of death, where we reduce creation to an object to exploit, as Pope Leo said, and human beings to a mere cog in a system driven toward ever greater efficiency. Don't reduce God's creation. Don't reduce yourself as a part of God's creation, the pinnacle of God's creation. We are not cogs in a system meant for greater efficiency. We are not below AI because AI can process and output quicker. No. Pope Leo said, in quoting Pope St. Paul VI, that the danger of humanity becoming a victim of its own achievements was already being recognized at the time of Pope Paul VI and is all the more relevant today within the context of AI. That's why he discusses having an anthropological vision that we use to discern carefully the value of ourself, the value of our technologies, and that all of these technological advancements, all of these mysterious stories about UFOs and the government claiming that it's real, but it's really not. And even the government Pentagon, as I discussed earlier, said that there's no evidence and no confirmation of it. That at the heart of it, what Pope Leo says is that in the midst of all of this, there needs to be an increase in the growth in humanity. And that we can't have more without being more. What does that mean? That we need to be more united to God. We need to better understand our faith rather than chasing the next viral legend, the next news story. Don't be fooled. Pope Leo says, what can be stated, however, is that we must avoid the misconception of equating this type of intelligence with that of human beings. That while whether we're talking, and I'll put it within the context of AI, or people claiming aliens are real, or dolphins can kidnap humans and make them build underwater cities, that we know with certainty that these are functions that might imitate human intelligence, but they don't feel pain. They don't possess a body. They don't undergo experience. They can't worship God and be united to him and enter into the beatific vision. So be careful in your discernment of news, technology, and our faith.
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12: 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Here's Father Rocky.
11: Oh, I just love it when Guadalupe says, here's Father Rocky. And I saw you smiling there, Maggie.
13: Of course. How can you not hearing that voice?
11: Pretty soon it's going to be your son, Michael Joseph, introducing us to the family. Rosary Across America on this 11th day of June, yes, the Feast of St. Barnabas, and Father Luke Mata's birthday out in California. A million people know him, so make sure you call him. Wish him a happy birthday. It's Thursday. We pray the Luminous Mysteries. It's day number 53. In our 54-day Rosary Novena, praying for the consecration of our country to the Sacred Heart of Jesus. Isn't that something?
13: It's amazing.
11: Well, hey, the World Cup is going on. Are you following it?
13: I am not. I know that Patrick Alog is, though.
11: Yeah, sure, we got a lot of people following it. People ask me who I was cheering for. I said, for the Bears. And they looked at me, what do you mean the Bears? I said, it's football. No, not that kind of football. It's soccer. Anyway, we're going to root for them all. You know what's amazing in the World Cup? Italy didn't make it. Third time in a row, they didn't make it. Wow. And they're like the best soccer players in the world. Anyway, you can pray for your favorite team, and I hope you can root for them. We're live tonight, folks, so pick up the phone, give us a call, 888-914-9149 if you have prayer intention. If you can't get through, you know what to do. 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Maggie's my co-host tonight. Jim Shaper's our producer. Jim, are you rooting for the World Cup?
14: I love the World Cup. Go USA.
11: Go USA. I like that. And who's helping you out tonight?
14: Patrick Alog is taking listener prayer intentions on the phones. Aiden Kreeter is the videographer in Green Bay. Marty Jury is our audio engineer. And Jennifer Lee picked several prayer intentions from the listeners.
11: Wonderful. Let's continue to pray for peace and unity in our families, in our church, in our country, in the world. And I think we need to pray for fair weather in the Chicago area tonight. We've been under these tornado warnings for a while. Mm-hmm. So we should pray to Our Lady of Fair Skies to bring calm and healing. A lot of trees were blown down yesterday, a lot of power outages and all that. That happens from time to time. Maggie, do you have any prayer intentions?
13: Yes, today is June 11th, which is the big day that our bishops are consecrating our nation to the Sacred Heart.
11: Oh, yes, they are.
13: Yes, so we pray tonight that this act of consecration will be received by heaven and that Jesus will pour out his mercy on our land.
11: And if you don't have an image of the Sacred Heart, you can get one just like this on the Relevant Radio store and put it in your house. There's these 12 promises that are related to it, and I think it'd be a great blessing for your home. So with that, let's begin. In the name of the Father, and of the Son, and of the Holy Spirit, amen. I believe in God, the Father Almighty, creator of heaven and earth, and in Jesus Christ, his only Son, our Lord, who was conceived by the Holy Spirit, born of the Virgin Mary, suffered under